0: my sixth grade history teacher, who told me in sixth grade, now, you know, how do I know whether he's right or wrong, but it stuck with me. And he said, George Washington had 26 illegitimate children, giving new meaning to the phrase Washington slept here.
1: I
0: thought, I don't think I like the founding fathers. And so that's what I got back then. And I didn't know anything different. And as it turned out, I became a school principal and was coaching other stuff and came across two really old documents, originals, and they contradicted what the spirit of that teacher had said, because one of them was George Washington's farewell address, which we've got right there, 1796, and he was really into, you cannot have a nation that works if you exclude religion and morality. And I'm going, no, wait a minute, you're the guy who excluded religion and morality.
1: Let me interrupt you for just a second. These guys are just constantly putting forth all of the truth that God has shown them, but I want you to talk about wall builders for just a second.
0: So
1: you're already getting into it. So what does wall builders do? Where are you located?
0: After I found that history, then I felt like that Nehemiah was the story, because I found that and it's rebuilt that which is torn down. And so I found that, man, what we know about our founding fathers is not correct. It needs to be rebuilt. And that's literally, they had in the book of Nehemiah, they had what they call the Hall of Heroes. And as Nehemiah was rebuilding, they rebuilt the Hall of Heroes. I thought that's what the founding fathers are, the Hall of Heroes. And so what we did was we started wall builders to get people engaged in preserving our religious, moral, and constitutional heritage. And so it was back into history. At that point in time, history was not really a favorite subject for anybody. It's not today. I think that is the only course in the United States that we do not have end of course testing is for history. We do it for English, math, and science, but we don't do it for history. And so that has been drifting for a long time. And that's where we got started. And then from that, as you looked at Nehemiah as the model, it struck us that, you know, Nehemiah, the book's 13 chapters long, but half of the chapters go to Ezra, who's the prayer guy. He's not rebuilding the walls. He's leading the spiritual. So, we got to get the spiritual stuff connected. So we get intercessors connected to what we do. And the other thing was Nehemiah was a public policy guy. So we're very much into public policy. We have probably about 1,000 legislators in our network across the nation, all 50 states. So that's kind of where it came from, was the model of Nehemiah rebuilding the walls based on the fact that I didn't know any history. And that's part of what they did is rebuild it.
1: Well, David, I love you. You're a blessing, brother, but I'm going to toot his horn because he won't toot it. He's talking about all these other things. But you influence presidents. You are connected with the president. You are helping make all kinds of decisions. You have helped a lot of things in Texas where you live. Mm-hmm. And you're on our board of Truth and Liberty, and you are helping us make an impact here in Colorado. You guys have tours of the White House that you give and bring in pastors, and you're educating pastors. You have your own radio program. You have a blog, or what do you call it?
2: We have lots of things. So most things you would say would be correct. But yes, we have a website. We're on all the social media platforms. We're putting out new content virtually daily in lots of ways. But I will echo the sentiment because I will honor my dad and. As you're acknowledging, God has opened amazing doors, and we will openly acknowledge this is God, but God entrusted something to now our family, our organization, some of the truth of American history. And my dad was the first one back in the 80s who really was saying, guys, separation of church and state, that's not what you think it is. And where we are today, where the Charlie Kirk Memorial was beautiful evidence of this, where you have actual leaders of our nation who are openly professing Jesus. And when you have like Pete Hegseth, who is leading Bible studies at the Pentagon,
1: this never would have happened
2: even 10 or 15 years ago, had it not been for some of the foundation that God used my dad to help explain and reteach for people the last 40 years what the truth of America was. That even though the founding fathers believed in separate institutions, they didn't believe in secular institutions. They wanted God to be part of everything they did. And then he started collecting documents to show and teach that. And so now we have done things to impact and influence public policy literally all over the nation, from the White House all the way down to your house. God has allowed wall builders to have a voice And so there's legislation right now happening in the nations where the Ten Commandments are going back in school, where prayer and Bible is going back in school, where chaplains are back in school. And ultimately, when people might look at that and go, well, you're just being Christian nationalists. Actually, we're rebuilding the wall that was torn down.
1: Amen.
2: Because this is literally the way we used to do things. And we'll get to that as we're with you
1: and
2: for
1: you
2: a couple weeks.
1: And you also have a museum with one of the largest collections of early documents
2: Correct.
1: From the founding fathers of anybody.
2: It's the largest private collection. We have original handwritten documents from every single signer of the Declaration and every single signer of the Constitution, as well as virtually any founding father you can mention. We have some of their original handwritten documents. We have things from every president. So we have the most extensive private collection of early American history-related things. And the things that we say, we encourage people, just like you would with the Bible, when you're teaching somebody and you're like, guys, you don't need to take my word. This is what the Word of God says. That's what we do with American history. Please don't take my word on this, that this is the actual letter. This is the actual document, the Bible, the book where they wrote this.
1: And one of the criticisms against you guys is that, no, you aren't presenting it properly, but you've got more documentation for what you're sharing than any of your critics
2: Correct.
1: Do.
0: They have been taught a lie so long, they believe the lie is the truth. So when you tell them the truth, they think it's a lie because that's exactly opposite, which is why we use the originals. That's why we say, well, then what is this right here? And what is this document? And it's really hard to refute the originals.
1: So let me just summarize by saying I believe that they are some of the greatest people that God has anointed to proclaim these truths in our nation, and they are making a big impact. So if you don't know about Wall Builders, go to their website. It's wallbuilders.com.
2: Yes, sir.
1: And they have all kinds of information there and a lot of product. And we're also going to be making these programs. We're going to try and do 2 weeks' worth of programs, and we're going to have it in CD, DVD, and also a USB, so you'll be able to get this. And we could spend more time talking about you guys because you're absolutely awesome. I love you and thank you so much for what you're doing. But let's go back and just talk about the start of this nation. 250 years now we're celebrating, and some people say it was a totally secular nation. They criticize the founding fathers for having slaves and on and on. We would like to hear your take on what the real history of this nation
0: is. Can I introduce something real quick? I'm going to take this book here because what you said, this is a tone setter. So that book is called The Godless Constitution. It's done by two professors at Cornell, and it is exactly what you said. This is a godless, secular type of nation. And so they go through and they make all these claims, and at the end is where it gets really interesting. What they call the note on sources, where they get their information.
2: And I can say I've read this book. And it was one of the most frustrating reads for me because one of the things that we do in our books is we will footnote everything because we want people to know we're not saying this. This is literally the founding fathers saying this. And so when you read this book and they make all these claims about how the founding fathers, there was one or two that believed in God, but they were the anomaly. And the founding fathers worked very hard to make the nation secular, and they wanted to keep God out of everything they did. So the back of the book, the note on sources, it starts off that because we have intended the book to reach a general audience, and also because the material we have covered is for the most part familiar to historians and political scientists, we have dispensed with the usual scholarly apparatus of footnotes.
1: Because they don't have any
0: not
1: proof.
0: A single, there's not a kid in their class they would let turn a paper in without footnotes.
2: They give recommended books. And all of the books they recommend are the ones their friends wrote.
1: That's terrible.
2: And but this is still taught in universities to this day.
0: That's right.
2: As an example for students to learn from. And what academics primarily do is they say, well, just take our word for it, right? We have a PhD. We're really smart. And we go the exact opposite direction of, well, the veracity of the claim should not rest on who said it, but ultimately, what is the source behind what they're saying? And so if you go back to the original documents, it says the exact opposite of what's there. In fact, one of the things, let's start with big picture, why 250 is so special, and then let's back up to the foundation.
0: Yep.
2: I think it'd be a great place to start. So 250 years, I think most Americans don't appreciate how special it is. Those of us that study a little bit, we know most nations of the world, they don't make 250 years. And you can look today that there's a handful of nations that have been around that long, but most don't survive that long. And in our 250 years, no nation has enjoyed more freedom, stability, prosperity, or been more benevolent than our nation has. Absolutely. Our nation is unlike anything the world has ever seen. There was a group of professors at the University of Chicago, and they did a study. People can find this online. They wanted to know what is the average length of a constitution in world history. And there's 5,000 plus years of recorded human history. So they go through all of the available information, all the available data. And what they discovered is the average length of the Constitution in world history is 17 to 19 years. That's how long a normal Constitution lasts. Now, our Constitution is 11 years younger than the Declaration. So this year it's 239 years old. But we are the oldest ongoing constitutional republic in the history of the world. And leading to this, there was a professor at the University of Houston. His name was Donald Lutz. He wanted to know what's made the Constitution the most successful constitution in the history of the world, because no constitution, if we're a constitutional republic, has lasted longer.
0: And just to put that in a little caveat, France had their revolution about the same time America did. They've had 15 constitutions while we've had one, and that's considered a stable ally. And when your stable ally has 15 constitutions.
1: Until the latest conflict with Iran, when they wouldn't support us.
0: Yeah, that's a whole different story.
2: Well, one of the things that they decided to do is they wanted to go back and read the Founding Fathers' writings. And their thought was, if we get about 15,000 of their writings that we review, representative samples, and they'll go over like a 40-year period. So from before the Revolution to after the Bill of Rights. So we really get a sense for who they were, what they thought. And they said, what we need to do is look for every time they have a citation, every time they quote somebody, let's go look up who they're quoting. And when we see who they're quoting, then we'll know who was really influencing them. And so they do this study. It took them actually 10 years because they did this before the internet was a thing. So back when you used to have to go to libraries to do your research projects instead of the internet. And what they discovered was they put it in a chart here. The number one cited source as far as individuals, the number one cited individual was a guy named Charles Montesquieu. He did The Spirit of the Laws, very influential in the Founding Fathers. The second most cited was William Blackstone. He did The Commentaries on the Laws of England, which was significant for all of the legal system in America. The third most cited was John Locke. He's the one that did the two treatises of government, came up with life, liberty, and property, or at least is the one that kind of popularized that for the Founding Fathers. He was the most influential during the Revolution, but because their study was looking bigger picture, after the Revolution, he really wasn't quoted very much. Well, those are the top three cited individuals, and it goes from 8.3% down to 2.9% of the top three cited individuals. But what they also identify is those are the top three cited individuals, but it wasn't the top cited source. The top cited source was the Bible. 34% of all the quotes they found in their writings were from the Bible.
0: So second place is at 8.3, and you're talking 34 up here? Nothing close.
2: But the great part is when Donald Watson comes out and he says that, well, because we had to have parameters on our study to do this kind of academically, the parameters were what's in quotation marks. He said, but when we read this, we saw so many obvious Bible references not in quotation marks. Had we included all the obvious references not in quotation marks, it would have been far higher than 34%. Wow. In fact, probably over 40%, I would contend. It would have been probably over 50%, knowing that the majority of the times the Founding Fathers actually quote and reference the Bible, they don't put quotation marks around it. But the reason it matters is when you talk about America not only being 250 years old, which is special, but why have we been the most stable, free, prosperous nation in the history of the world, the most benevolent nation? It's because of the influence of the Bible more than anything else.
0: That's right.
2: And we can go further because it wasn't just the Bible. We can point out that the Founding Fathers were actually probably more influenced by pastors than anybody else. We'll come there next. But probably let's back up.
1: Let me just insert this before you go on. But we are doing a celebration of the 250th, and our media department and film and production is doing this musical, Finding America. And as we were promoting it, Robert Murin, who's one of the leaders of this thing, he says this really isn't the story of a person or of a nation. It is the story of the Word of God.
0: It is.
1: And he said it's the Word of God that set the pilgrims free. That showed, and he just started tracing. And I thought that was great. And that's exactly what you're saying. The Word of God is what caused this nation to be.
2: It was not the Founding Fathers who discovered the Bible in America. It was actually their parents and their grandparents and their great-grandparents who had literally come to America, in many cases, for the freedom of religion, to be able to read and study the Bible. So let's back up to the foundation of how did America become America and this biblical influence that even leads to us separating and becoming our own nation.
0: So when you go back to the beginning, there's two original colonies that get started here. 1607 is Jamestown and 1620 is Plymouth. They're different. Jamestown is a political colony done by the king. The other is a congregation trying to escape persecution. So it's not a political movement. It's a group of people trying to come have a place to live and have their congregation come because they've been persecuted. So it's interesting. As you read the founding documents, those two, they are both very, very Christ-centered. The charter for Virginia, 1606, they've come here to evangelize people of Jesus Christ. The Pilgrims, same thing, the Mayflower Compact, having undertaken for the glory of God, the advancement of the Christian faith. So you got two very, very evangelical groups there.
2: And both of them, on their arrival, have prayer meetings and Bible studies. The Reverend Thomas Hunt in Jamestown has a dedication service. And the same thing when the Pilgrims get there, they have a time of prayer and thanksgiving that they have arrived in a new place. So both of them, there is very overt Christian influence on what they do. But the reason, as you're alluding to, they go very different directions is because of the prevailing influence that is over them. And also there's so much providence involved because the Pilgrims were supposed to be in the Jamestown colony, but because of issues with their ships and the Speedwell having holes, and we'll probably come to that in a second, and them having to sail late in a storm that blew them north, and they tried their darndest. If we can, I don't know if we can say that on your TV program.
1: Well, you've already said it. It's fine. No problem.
2: God forgive us. Thank you, Jesus, for your forgiveness. They tried as hard as they possibly could to get down to the Jamestown colony because where they're going, there is no food. There's no shelter, right? There's not firewood.
0: No, they didn't know that at the time. They weren't aware of that at the time. But the further they returned their ship south, the harder the winds got that blew them to the north. And it's crazy.
2: Well, they did know at the time that there wasn't an existing colony up in the north. And that's what I'm saying. That's why they were trying as hard as they could. As a storm was blowing them north, they're like, guys, we're going to a wilderness. This is worst case scenario. But the providence of God said, nope, you're not going there because I got a different plan for you. They did not see that all the time and very much would not have been in their thinking when they get there and half of their people die that first winter and the hardships they endure, but they quickly recognize God's providence because of some of their interactions with Somerset and Squanto. And again, we can come there in a minute because I don't want to get too far ahead of the story. Both of them profoundly religious oriented. So neither one of them are founded as secular colonies, but it does show the influence when the government runs a colony from not a biblical perspective, but from a king's whims and wishes. And then when there's a colony set up saying, well, we want to do it the way that God says and what God lays out. And so they go very different directions in their colonies.
0: Yeah, when the Pilgrims, and it's interesting because while they're both professing evangelicals, the Pilgrims are the biblical guys. They study the Bible. They know it. The other guys have a preacher to tell them what the Bible says. And so they really don't know it. They don't live by it for sure. That comes out in their colonies. But the Pilgrim, being a congregation, their pastor, John Robinson, said, look, when you get over there, you do not take with you the darkness that we've had in Europe.
1: Amen.
0: This is what we've had. We started brand new over there. And the guys from Jamestown took Europe with them and brought it over. And it was a whole different... The results are totally different.
2: Also from Jamestown, it was under the King of England, you have the Anglican Church, which is the established church. And one of the many crazy things, because this is where we can also back up and talk about some of the influence. We brought so many artifacts, and I don't want to tell too much of the story and not include the artifacts as we go. So this is a Geneva Bible. This is a 1590 Geneva Bible that actually came to America with one of the Puritan families. So the Pilgrims come in 1620. 10 years later, John Winthrop leads the great Puritan migration. There's about 1,000 Puritans that come with him in that year. And then over the next decade, there's about 20,000 Puritans estimated that come to America in this great Puritan migration. But what's significant is the Geneva Bible is the Bible that is really known to have shaped the Pilgrims, the Puritans, all of those people, you know all of this. But what
1: well,
2: is so...
1: I'm glad you're sharing it, though. That's great.
2: What is so remarkable about the Geneva Bible is it was the first Bible not only available in the language of common man that was mass-produced, it was the first one also that had commentaries in the side margin, because most people had grown up in a church. Oftentimes, that services were done in a language they did not speak because it was done in Latin. They didn't speak Latin. And so they didn't know what's going on. And then when they get a Bible, they've actually never really heard the Bible read to them in the English language. So if you get a Bible and you've never read the Bible, there are so many places. Obviously, the work of the Holy Spirit could guide you and teach you truth, but having some commentary would be so helpful to navigate some of these passages. Well, the commentary at the time not only pointed out what the Bible taught, it pointed out that the commentary was inspired by many of the early reformers. And when you look back at what Calvin and Luther and Knox and Zwingli and Luther, whoever, all these guys are doing, it was challenging a lot of what the existing practice of a state-established church under the king was saying you had to do to be a Christian. And it actually led to, in England, this Bible got banned in England.
0: Now, let me also put a little caveat in here. Now, you can, if you see the rotunda of the U.S. Capitol, there's a 14-high, 20-foot-wide picture of yeah. that Bible, the center of the Pilgrims. Yeah. That's the center of their life. But that Bible, as the size it is right there, that is called the world's first pocket Bible. So I don't know what size pockets they had, but they called it a pocket Bible. And that's because prior to that, the Bibles were called pulpit Bibles. They were folio Bibles about four times that large, and they were chained to the pulpit churches. You cannot take a Bible with you. And actually, it really doesn't matter what the Bible says, because whatever the king tells you, he'll kill you if you don't do it. So you do what the king says. And so this is the first actual Bible that an individual could take and study, which is why all those commentaries on the side are so significant.
1: I'd like to encourage you to get some of these products that we're offering. We're giving away this book entitled The Great Awakening. This is three prophecies the Lord gave me about how that we're already in a great awakening. And I'm giving this away as a free gift, free and postpaid. And then we also have the programs from these 2 weeks that I did with David and Tim Barton. And I have CDs, DVDs, and then we also have the USB that will have the audio and the video on there. If you'll listen, our announcer will give you all this information, and please call or write today.
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0: Praise God. I just thank you for Andrew Womack's ministry. He's changed my life.
1: Andrew's teachings, I can't pinpoint one that's more important than the other because it took all of them all together.
2: For 25 years, the friends and partners of Andrew Womack have been blessed to invest in a television ministry that ignites their relationship with God. 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
4: If we can't physically go, we're sending somebody that can go.
2: Jesus said in Matthew 6:19, "Do not lay up for yourselves treasures on earth, where moth and rust destroy, and where thieves break in and steal, but lay up for yourselves treasures in heaven." 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Thank you, friends and partners. These are your treasures in heaven. As we continue to sow the seed of God's word in our lives and in the lives of our students, the Lord of the harvest will multiply our investment to his glory in the exciting days that are still ahead.
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6: 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And we thank you so much for listening. We have a lot of plans for this new rest of this year and a new year coming. So pray for us and listen to us, and we appreciate it. Thank you very much. Amen and amen. Hallelujah.
7: Have you ever been rejected? Then you know that the pain stays with you a long time. On the next program in the Unshackled series, you'll hear the true story of a woman so rejected, she wasn't even allowed to have friends. One day she did meet a friend, and you'll want to hear how they got acquainted on the next Unshackled. How do you do? Sooner or later, everyone endures some kind of rejection in life. But try to imagine rejection so profound that you're not even allowed to have a friend. The woman in this story grew up with that kind of stone-cold abuse. She might not have survived had it not been for a secret friend, more rejected than she, whom she discovered when her mind and heart and life were unshackled.

0: This is Unshackled, true life stories of real people who have been set free from their fears, dramatized and produced in Chicago by Pacific Garden Mission. Living in darkness is physically and emotionally stressful. Unable to see what's ahead, stumbling and falling, afraid to make a move. No wonder Pacific Garden Mission is called the Old Lighthouse. Street people have been drawn there since 1877, when the mission first opened its doors in the heart of Chicago's Skid Row. There they receive acceptance and love, along with nourishing food, clean clothes, and a safe place to sleep at night. Medical and dental professionals, as well as counselors and pastors, look after the many needs that homeless people have. Most street people have felt worthless for so long that it's hard for them to realize that they are loved and accepted. When truth scatters the deception that has kept them bound, like the woman in this story, they can exclaim, "The people living in darkness have seen a great light." And now for broadcast around the earth, here's program number 2493 in the series Unshackled, the program that makes you face yourself and think.
1: Expecting you.
2: We need to talk, Mrs. Jones.
1: Now you kids settle down, be quiet now. You can sit on that chair. The sofa got burned last week.
2: I heard. That's why I'm here. I understand the children were playing with matches.
1: Oh, they weren't playing with matches. A kitty ran under the sofa, and they lit a match to see it better. Next thing they knew, couch was on fire.
2: And you weren't here.
1: No.
2: I believe you were in jail.
1: Yeah. My boyfriend got in a bar fight, and the police put us in jail. It was 2 days before I got out.
2: Well, we have to do what is best for the children. It's not safe for them to live with you any longer.
1: Oh, you're not taking them away.
2: Oh, I'm sorry, but we have no choice. That is the policy in this kind of crisis. We'll put them in the orphanage until we find good homes for them.
1: Oh, no! Oh, no, I'll never send them there.
2: Do you have a family that will take them?
1: Mother might take the older ones.
2: Where does she live?
1: Kentucky. Of course, she's never seen any of them.
2: Well, I'll talk with my supervisors. If you take the older ones to your mother, when you come back, we'll see about the little ones.
0: The woman in our story was only 6 years old, the youngest of the children, who boarded a train with their mother to go back east, a journey into despair. The memory of saying goodbye to her younger brothers and sister was etched in her mind because she never saw them again. This is the true story of a woman we'll call Vicky, right now on Unshackled.
3: After 3.5 days on the train, we arrived in Kentucky, where a social worker drove us up a hillside road to a small house. Mother introduced us to a big, scowling woman called Grandma. The women talked for a while, and then the social worker left. Mom stayed 3 more days.
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1: Yeah, I have to go back to Washington now, kids. My little ones need me.
5: Some choice. 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
1: Soon, Vicky. Just as soon as I can.
5: 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You better learn to do what I say from now on.
3: As days turned into weeks, I withdrew into myself, afraid of the big stranger who was my grandmother. She took her wrath out on my older brother and sisters and ignored me until school started. I sat in class, lost in my own world of fantasy, wondering when Mother would come back. My exasperated teacher finally summoned Grandma to a conference, and when Grandma returned home, she was not happy.
5: I had to take the afternoon off from work just because of her.
4: What did the teacher say?
5: Oh, she sits there daydreaming all day, that's what. Hardly speaks. Doesn't even play with the other kids.
4: She is a quiet girl.
5: I tell you, Grover, she's doing nothing. She must be stupid.
4: Well, she probably misses her mother.
5: I won't have it. I've never been so embarrassed in my life, all because of a no-count trash. Oh, shut up, you little piece of garbage. Get out! I don't even want to look at you. You're just like your mother.
3: My older sister tried to comfort me that night, but my mind settled into a blackness that would stay with me for years. Christmas came, but Mom did not. I retreated further into blackness as Grandma became more violent toward us, lashing out with her tongue, her hand, or her belt. Within a year, she sent the others away, and I felt more alone than ever. Grandpa was just a step-grandfather, so he never interfered with her abuse. My second Christmas there, he gave me a doll, and I began to trust his gentle ways.
4: You sure like that baby doll, don't you?
6: I never had a toy of my own before.
4: Well, you do now.
6: Grandpa, will you read to me and baby doll from your little black book?
4: Well, I guess it is time before your grandma gets home from work. This here is the story of the Good Samaritan. A certain man went down from Jerusalem to Jericho and fell among thieves, which stripped him of his raiment and wounded him and departed, leaving him half dead. And by chance there came down a certain priest that way, and when he saw him, he passed by on the other side. And likewise, a Levite, when he was at the place, came and looked on him and passed by on the other side. What do you think, Vicky? They weren't too nice, were they?
6: No.
4: But a certain Samaritan, as he journeyed, came where he was, and when he saw him, he had compassion on him, and went to him and bound up his wounds, pouring in oil and wine, and set him on his own beast, and brought him to an inn, and took care of him.
6: Which now of these three thinkest thou was
4: neighbor
6: unto him that fell among the thieves?
4: Which do you think?
6: The man who stopped to help.
4: That's right. Go on.
6: Then Jesus said unto him, go and do thou likewise.
4: Oh, you're learning to read just fine, child.
6: Can we sing now, Grandpa?
4: Which one? Rock of Ages?
6: Yeah.
4: Rock of Ages, cleft for me, let me hide myself.
3: At school, I received my first C in reading, and I began secretly writing a journal. But at home, life was miserable. Grandpa had his own granddaughter, Janet, living there, a girl nearly my age who was almost as vindictive as grandmother. I lost track of the time she would do something bad and then blame me, and I would get yelled at and beaten. One day, she tore up my beloved baby doll, and Grandma punished me. But in spite of my misery, I was even more frightened at the thought of being separated from the only family I had left.
1: Oh, Mrs. Hatfield, your little girl here is just precious. How old is she?
5: Almost nine.
1: I'm willing to give you $1,000 for her.
5: What for?
1: Well, we can't have any more children, and I'd love to have her. What's her name?
5: Victoria. We call her Vicky.
1: Vicky, would you like to come and live with me? We have a swimming pool.
5: It's not up to her.
1: $1,000, Mrs. Hatfield. I know you can use the money.
5: Well, I'll think about it.
1: She looks almost identical to my daughter. Think of the advantages she'd have living with
5: us. I said I'd think about it. Come on, Vicky.
3: Every Friday for the next 2 months, the woman would meet us in the market and offer more money. Then she invited us to her home and introduced me to her husband and daughter, begging grandmother to let me become part of their family. I was terrified, even though they had a big house with a swimming pool. After that, I quit going to the market and waited in the car with my grandfather.
4: There's that woman again.
6: Grandpa, I don't want to go away from you. Will she do it? Will she really sell me?
4: I don't know, Vicky. Your grandma's full of surprises, and you are hers.
6: Here she comes.
4: Oh, Hannah, you shouldn't cause so much trouble for Vicky. She's either gonna go or she's gonna stay. What's it gonna be?
5: I'm still thinking on it. They just offered me $5,000. If we wait a little longer, they'll give more. Maybe 10.
4: Vicky, do you want to go live with that family?
6: No.
4: Well, that settles it then. Next time you come, tell her Vicky stays with us.
3: When I was 12, Grandpa suffered with a long illness. Once trying to comfort him, I brushed his hair, and he spoke angrily that I was hurting him. I was sure he no longer loved me, and despair engulfed me. Then he died, and my one friend in the world was gone. Grandma became more abusive than ever, and I took to reading Grandpa's little New Testament, pretending he was with me.
5: You told me you were sick this morning.
6: I am sick, Grandma.
5: Get out of that chair and get to work. You're not too sick to sit and read that stupid book. Here, give me that. You stupid idiot. You are nothing but trash, lying around all day.
6: Grandma, I worked in the barn in the garden all day.
5: You liar. You're as bad as your mother.
3: When I was 15, one of my teachers touched me and assured me of an A if I'd meet him after school. I dropped the class, and after a guidance counselor brought out the truth, the teacher was let go. I felt guilty, but relieved that for once someone believed me, something my grandmother never did.
5: What were you doing out there with that boy?
3: Nothing, Grandma. He just stopped and started talking to me.
5: You know you're not allowed to talk to boys.
3: Well, what was I supposed to do? He just started talking.
5: You no good tramp. You're just like your mother. You're going to end up just like her, too.
6: That's not true. I'm not a tramp. I'm a good girl, and I'll never be like my mother.
5: Don't you ever talk back to me again.
6: Janet!
5: Janet, get in here. Now, if anyone at school asks how she got hurt, you tell them. You two got in a fight, see?
3: My jaw was displaced when she socked me, and I lived in fear that she would do worse if she learned that Janet told everyone the truth. I wanted to die and be free, so one day I cut my wrist. Then I thought about what Grandma would do if I ended up in the hospital, so I bandaged up my wrist and made sure my sweater covered the wound. That night, I went to the window and looked out at the bleak winter scene below. All I had to do was jump, and my troubles would be over.
0: In a moment, we'll learn the outcome of those dark thoughts. Unshackled does make a difference in people's lives. Hear what others have written, like this person in Central Africa who writes, "I've learned much from the program, and my spiritual life has been greatly rehabilitated." From Guatemala, someone writes, "I exhort you to continue onward with the radio program, since it is a blessing for Christians as well as non-Christians." And this man in Guyana, South America, writes, "Through Unshackled, we became Christians, and now we're serving the Lord and attending church regularly." A woman in a California prison says, "It was after one of your programs that I accepted the Lord Jesus as my Savior in the L.A. County Jail." And from High Point, North Carolina, this woman writes, "Jesus is showing and teaching me so much through Unshackled. I love your stories, and I pray that you will always be there when I turn my radio on."
3: Once again, the thought of failure kept me from jumping out the window. I was so tired of being worthless, fearful, and stupid that I began to weep.
6: "God, if you are real, and if you are the Heavenly Father, the one that gave Grandpa peace, would you please be my papa? I need someone to love me, and I need a father so much. Would you help me? And if Grandpa is there with you, please tell him I'll try not to give up."
3: I went back to bed that night, no longer lonely, and with a peace and hope I never dreamed possible. Soon after that, I began visiting churches within walking distance, searching for something. I was a sophomore the next year and made a friend at school without Grandma's knowledge.
5: Put this away and try not to break it. See if you can do something right for a change.
3: Grandma, I'm almost 16 now, and I've been wondering, could I please have a friend, just one?
5: You have someone in mind?
3: Yes.
5: Who?
3: A girl at school. She's my age, and she's afraid of her father. I think he's been abusing her, so I've been staying with her in the afternoon until her mother comes home from work.
5: I knew you were up to no good. What else are you two doing, huh?
3: Nothing. I'm telling you the truth.
5: You liar. You're just like your mother, sneaking around, chasing boys, no doubt. Next thing I know, you'll get pregnant, you little tramp. You're trash. That's what you are.
3: Grandma!
5: As soon as school is out this year, you're out and on your own.
3: Grandma, what do you mean?
5: On the streets, anywhere, so long as you ain't here.
3: When school was out, my mother's older sister came and took me to live with her, to a different state and a totally different way of life. They seemed to be the perfect family, and my aunt especially seemed to care about me in spite of Grandma's warning that I was no good. But I was determined not to become a part of them. I wanted to be alone, but my aunt wouldn't let me.
2: Would you please set the table for dinner, Vicky?
3: Yes, ma'am.
2: Oh, call me Aunt Helen, for goodness sake. I'll bet you had to help at Mom's a lot, didn't you?
3: Yes, she didn't like it when I sat down to read.
2: Well, you read as much as you like here, Vicky. But you should also get out and have fun. Did you have to leave many friends behind?
3: Oh, no, Grandma wouldn't let me have friends.
2: Oh, that isn't right, Vicky. Everybody needs friends.
3: I don't mind being alone.
2: Well, it's nice to be alone sometimes to think, but when school starts again, you get busy doing things and going places, okay?
3: I quit visiting churches and put my search for God on hold, determined not to open my heart. But when school started, I did make friends and began to appreciate the new family I had. I even looked at my uncle as the father I never had, until he tried to seduce me. Expecting my aunt to call me a liar or worse, I told her what happened.
2: Oh, dear.
3: I want you to know that I didn't encourage him in any way. Grandma always accused me of that, but I am not like my mother. I try very hard to do and say what's right.
2: I know, Vicky. I believe you.
3: Well, Grandma never did. She called me terrible names. If I tried to defend myself, she would beat me.
2: Oh, I thought so, from the way you acted.
3: Do I have to find somewhere else to live now?
2: No. Just make sure you're never alone with him in the future.
3: My aunt's trust in me made me want to please her, but trying to avoid my uncle was awkward and stressful. I longed to be free, to live alone and write in my journal. Senior year, I had a boyfriend, but he dropped me every time I became ill, which happened several times. Complications of that illness affected my heart, and I came close to dying. I had been in bed for days when I heard my aunt praying for me.
2: Oh, please, God, let her live. Don't let her die. I need her.
3: I opened my eyes and saw her there, kneeling beside my bed with tears running down her face. And I knew she loved me. For the first time since leaving my older brother, I began to feel love for someone. Love without fear. I recovered and after graduation moved to another town and got a job. As soon as I saved enough money, I got a 3-bedroom apartment and invited Grandma and Janet to live with me. Hello?
7: Vicky, I just called to see how it's going.
3: Okay, so far, Aunt Helen. I didn't realize those two weren't getting along very well. They go for days without speaking to each other. So it's good they have me.
7: I'm amazed that you've been able to forgive Mother after the way she treated you.
3: Oh, I'm not bitter, but I do want to prove to her that I'm not like my mother.
7: Is she treating you okay?
3: Oh, to my face she is, but she talks about me behind my back to the neighbors.
7: Oh, I know. She tried to tell me you're sleeping around.
3: What do I have to do to prove I'm not like that? It hurts me to think she thinks things like that.
7: Don't let it get you down, Vicky. She's the one with the problem, not you.
3: A year later, I met a young man who invited me to his church out in the country. I was awed. The people there seemed to glow as they sang and testified what the Lord was doing in their lives. I felt that peace again, the peace that came when I had cried out to God as a troubled teenager. After church, my friend invited me home for lunch, and we spent hours talking.
8: Isn't it a beautiful day, though? God created so much beauty for us to enjoy.
3: You know, it was the incredible beauty of the stars that made me realize God is real. That's when I began searching for him. But I never connected.
8: The Bible says that you must be born again before you can see the kingdom of heaven.
3: What does that mean exactly?
8: Well, it means that God has to put his Holy Spirit in us before we can understand his ways, the kingdom of heaven. Until then, you're spiritually blind.
3: Well, how does it happen? I mean, how does he put his spirit in you?
8: Well, when you believe in Jesus, when you put your trust completely in him, at that moment, you're born again. God puts his spirit in you, and he promises never to leave you.
3: This is so incredible, John. I want to know what you know.
8: Well, read the Bible, Vicky. I read it all the time.
3: You ought to be a preacher, you know that?
8: I'm in Bible college. I want to be an evangelist someday.
3: You know something? I can't wait to go back to church tonight. Again on Wednesday night, we went to church together, and the testimonies were so powerful, the singing so joyous, I knew those people had something I wanted. The sermon was on love that passes all understanding, God's love. As I listened and read the scripture passages, I knew this was the key. The puzzle pieces fell into place, and I almost ran forward at the end of the service where I prayed for salvation. Later, I talked with John about my decision.
8: You look radiant, Vicky.
3: I am so happy, John. Suddenly, it all made sense. All those years when I was searching for God and reading the Bible and going to different churches, I failed to see who Jesus really is.
8: It's God the Son, who willingly went to the cross to show God's love for us.
3: To think he died for me, to pay for my sins. You know, when you try so hard to be good, to please others, it's hard to even believe that you are a sinner.
8: Well, the real sin, the biggest one of all, is being separated from God in the first place.
3: I read the entire 14th chapter of John while the pastor was speaking, and verses 18 and 27 have always been a comfort to me, where Jesus says, "I will not leave you comfortless. I will come to you."
8: Peace I leave with you, my peace I give unto you. Not as the world giveth, give I unto you. Let not your heart be troubled, neither let it be afraid.
3: I've always loved those verses, so I know I've read that chapter before. Why didn't I ever notice what Jesus said in verse 6?
8: I am the way, the truth, and the life. No man cometh unto the Father but by me.
3: Yes! Jesus is the only way to God, and you go through him or you don't ever reach God.
8: Well, that's right.
3: All of a sudden, it was crystal clear. I'm surprised I didn't start shouting. In my heart, I was shouting. I found it. My search is over. I found what I've been longing for.
8: That's what you call being born again.
3: John and I were married, and over the years, God gave us 6 children. Although I knew God loved me, there were times when I still felt worthless because of my childhood rejection, times when I felt like a terrible wife and mother. Then my old illness resurfaced, and for 2 years I was practically bedfast. Like Job, I struggled to understand why I had to suffer so much. One day, while the family was at church, God gave me insight through a Christian radio program, and I couldn't wait to tell John.
8: How could you ever think you're a burden to me? I love you.
3: I know you love me, John, and I love you and the children too. But all the work falls on you now. I can't do anything, and I've really been struggling with that.
8: Vicky, this illness will pass. God is faithful.
3: Well, that's what this radio program was all about. Sometimes we have to live with situations that don't change. But God is still there with us, and he gives us grace each day. You know what the Bible says, my grace is sufficient for you.
8: For my strength is made perfect in weakness.
3: Oh, maybe I'm not explaining it very well, but I can see that he was there when I felt so alone and rejected with Grandma. He helped me survive. Even though I didn't know him, he knew me. And he will give me enough grace today and every day for whatever the future holds.
8: Well, I'm glad God gave you a better understanding, Vicky.
3: It's really true. I can do all things through Christ which strengtheneth me. My husband and I serve the Lord however we can. We have cared for foster children for years, giving them love and teaching them about God. We also have a ministry to Hispanics in our area, where my husband preaches on Sunday evenings. And we serve God by distributing Bibles, because it was my grandfather's New Testament that first showed me God's awesome love for us.
0: Luke chapter 19, verse 10 tells us, "For the Son of Man has come to seek and to save that which was lost." And that includes you, friend. If you do not know the Lord Jesus Christ, if you feel lost in hopelessness for whatever reason, you're invited to pray with us right now. Lord, I know that I am lost and cannot save myself. I believe you sent Jesus to die for my sins and that you raised him from the dead just as you will raise me from my dead past. Come into my heart, Lord Jesus, and help me be like you. My friend, if you prayed with us, then according to Romans chapter 10, verse 10, you are saved. For with the heart man believeth unto righteousness, and with the mouth confession is made unto salvation.

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And our address? 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So until next time, unless our Lord returns before then, the doors to Pacific Garden Mission are open night and day. 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
1: The Word of God and so forth, and not just take it in to yourself. So if you are watching online, that's great. But to send us a card, we're at Pelly Road Christian Fellowship, 3800 Pelly Road, P-E-L-L-E-Y, 3800 Pelly Road, Rockford, Illinois, 61102. And we'd be glad to hear from you. We just need to know if we're doing what you need. Also, we need to know whether people are going to eat food on Wednesday night or not. If we don't have very many, we can't do much, so let us know. Anyway, we're in Ephesians 2, and you're welcome to comment on anything that we're talking about. But this is talking about really what I would call the gospel. And you say, well, I've heard that before. Well, the point is, take notes so you can teach somebody else. That's the point. You can have a Bible study in your home or wherever, and we'd be glad to have you do that. But if you want me to teach you a different book, I will. Okay. We're going to look at this. We're going to start to chapter 2, and this really talks about God and talks about the church today and all that kind of thing. And so we need to know we're in what is called the church age.
2: Yes.
1: It started when Jesus went up into heaven after he died on the cross and shed his blood. He told the disciples to wait before they would teach anything until the Holy Spirit came. And so we have to understand that the Holy Spirit is very important to us. And the Holy Spirit is the teacher. He's the one on the earth today. He's the one inside of us as believers. But he also is the one that teaches us the things of

0: God and carries messages from God to us when necessary. So, we need to understand that. Back in the Old Testament times, they didn't have churches, they had temples. They had the temples, mainly a temple in Jerusalem, and it was primarily Jews. But with the church, God started a whole different thing, and he told Paul to go to the Gentiles, and he's the one that wrote this. Because even though he never went to Ephesus, he sent people there that he taught who would teach the people there. And so that's what Paul wrote this book to the Ephesians. He wrote this to that church, and that was important. So, chapter 2 of Ephesians and verse 1. These are all very definite things that God has done for his church. And he said, "And you has he made alive, who were dead in trespasses and sins." But he said very simply that we were all sinners. Now, it didn't start out that way. If you read the Bible, you find out that the first man, Adam, that God created, was not a sinner. He followed God. He did a lot of good things. But there came a point when he left God, left the garden, and went his own way and did his own thing. In other words, he sinned because he ate of the tree that God said not to eat of. And anytime God tells us to do something and we defile that and we do it, that's sin. And we all were sinners after him, because he was the original person, and sin came through him, came from Satan, through him, and to us. So we were sinners, we were born sinners. So Ephesians tells us a lot of information that's kind of interesting. He tells us that Jesus came, died on the cross and took our place, and was raised by what is called resurrection power. He was raised from the dead. Resurrection power is the same power that makes us a child of God, because we were dead in trespasses and sins and have been made alive in Christ. We need to understand that. If Christ hadn't died on the cross and took our place, we could have never been believers in the Lord. And so he made us alive in Christ. It takes resurrection power to do that. The same power that raised Jesus from the dead brings you into the family of God. So, a man... a man is dangerous if he just uses his own physical strength or mind or even atomic power or anything else that's going on. But God will release today in the life of one who will turn to the Lord Jesus Christ. Now, one thing Ephesians is going to show us, that the only way you come to God the Father is through the Son, the Lord Jesus Christ. We have people that want to become believers. We have them pray to the Son so that we can come through him to the Father and so forth. And but God will release today the life of one who will turn to the Lord Jesus Christ. Now, we see that here in Ephesians, particularly in chapter 1, people coming to Christ. So, he will lift that person out of spiritual death into spiritual life. But God has to do it, and so we have to accept him as our Savior and Lord. And when we do that, we are lifted out of spiritual death into spiritual life. So this power will be exhibited by the church, because the church is the body of Christ in the world. We're supposed to be teaching the world about Jesus. The tabernacle and the temple in the Old Testament, kind of interesting, they were basically made of living trees of something called acacia wood. They were cut into boards, and they were dead boards, we would call it, and they made a temple out of it. And that's what God does to us. We're dead in sin, but God makes us alive. In order to form the church, God takes dead material, that's us, and makes it into a living place, a living temple, a living church, whatever you want to call it. And the church is a dwelling place for the person of the Holy Spirit.
1: It's like when you receive Christ, your spirit is resurrected.
0: Yes, exactly. Don't hesitate to ask questions if you have them now, because you need to. We're going to look at some scriptures. Look at Hebrews 9:25. Hebrews 9:25. Nor yet that he should offer himself often as the high priest entered into the holy place every year with others, with the blood of others. He would take people's blood into the holy place once a year in the temple. Verse 26. For then must he often have suffered since the foundation of the world. But now once in the middle of the ages, he has appeared to put away sin by the sacrifice of himself. Verse 27, it's appointed unto men once to die, also women, but after this, the judgment. So, we will, the only thing that really dies is your body. Your spirit and soul lives forever, but it'll either be with Christ in heavenly places, or with Satan separated from God forever in a place of torment. So we need to understand that. The only thing that really dies is the body. So the church is God indwelling individual believers. That's what the church is. Now the church age lasts until God takes the church out, which he will. He's going to take the church out to be with him forever. And after that, the tribulation and so on. Let's look in the Old Testament, 1 Kings 8 and verse 27. 1 Kings 8 and verse 27. Find it myself. Okay. What did I say?
1: First Kings 8:27.
0: I gotta check this out here. Oh yes. 1 Kings 8:27. Okay. This is the Old Testament now. But God will indeed dwell on the earth. Behold, the heaven and the heavens of heavens cannot contain him, how much less this house that I have built. That's a very interesting scripture there. And it, let's see. Find out where I'm at here. Yeah, 8:27. Okay.
1: Well, 26 talks about David.
0: Read that out loud.
1: Now, O God of Israel, let thy word, I pray thee, be verified, which thou spake unto the servant David thy father.
0: Right.
1: But will God indeed dwell on the earth? Behold, the heaven and heaven of heavens cannot contain thee. How much less this house that I have built.
0: Correct. So the point is, the church didn't exist in the Old Testament. The church really it was after Christ went up into heaven, and it was on the day of Pentecost after that the church began. That was over 2,000 years ago, and it'll go until God takes it out. And we have to understand that He's going to take it out, and so forth, which is pretty neat when you think about it. Also, we want to look at 1 Corinthians 6.
2: Can I read this before we go?
0: What's that?
2: Can I read the commentary part?
0: Oh, yeah. Sure.
2: 27, it says, the God of Scripture is infinite. All that He has made vast as creation may be, finally has its limits. No mere building, no matter how wonderful, can be thought of as the dwelling place of God. Yet, in His grace, the Lord condescends to be viewed as having His prefigured in incarnation when the Creator became man, born in a stable in Bethlehem.
0: Okay. Very good. And actually, what it's saying is that God, the temple was not God. God was in the temple. The church is not God. The building is not God. But God's presence in the Holy Spirit today is in what is called the church. Okay. Let's look at another scripture, 1 Corinthians 6.
1: Doesn't it even call us the temple of the Holy Ghost?
0: Yes, yes. Go to 1 Corinthians 6, 19. 6:19 and 20. What, know ye not that your body is the temple of the Holy Spirit? That's kind of interesting. You want to know where the temple is, you're it.
1: I just said that.
0: It says, your body is the temple of the Holy Spirit who is in you, whom ye have of God, and you are not your own, for you were bought with a price. The price was Christ's death on the cross, shedding His blood.
1: Yes.
0: Therefore glorify God in your body and in your spirit, which are God's. So, that's very interesting. So, the church is God indwelling individual believers. God does not live solely in the church. I go to Ephesians 2:13. Ephesians 2:13 says, but now in Christ Jesus, ye who were once afar off, are made near by what?
2: By the blood.
0: By the blood of Jesus Christ, meaning His death. He took our place. That's how we are able to come to God. Now, of course, God doesn't solely live in the church. We read that. And actually, we as Gentiles, once you're saved, you are seated in the heavenlies, but you're here on the earth. Can I explain that? No. But that's what
1: it
0: says.
1: It's true.
0: Now, it's very interesting that God does things in three parts. God is three-part being, the Father, Son, and Holy Spirit. We are three-part beings. We're spirit, soul, and body. So, God does things by threes. Now, in chapter 2, He's going to do three things. He's going to show us the material for constructing his temple, and that's verses 1 through 10. That's what we're studying right now. Yeah, Ephesians chapter 2, 1 through 10. Then he's going to show us the method of construction, how he does it, 11 through 18, and then the meaning of this construction of the church, which is his people, 19 to 22, and I'll show you as we get to those. So the first part starts here in verse 1 of chapter 2, goes to verse 10. Now, so we want to go to verse, we talked about 1, you as he made alive who were dead in trespasses and sins. So that's a tremendous statement right there. If you're a believer, you've been made alive in Christ. We were dead in trespasses and sins. Now we know that, but we need to tell people that don't know that the truth of the matter. The second verse says, in which in times past you walked according to the course of this world, that according to the prince and power of the air, the spirit that now works in the sons and daughters of disobedience. Now, what that says very simply is, sin came in the world by Satan. Satan brought sin in the world. It was transferred to Adam when he ate of the wrong tree. God told him not to. He sinned, and therefore became a sinner. And he left the where he was at, the Garden of Eden. So, we are born, whether we like this or not, we're born in trespasses and sins because we'll walk the way of the world unless somebody teaches us truth.
1: Yes.
0: Somebody has to teach us truth. And I'm not here to make anybody feel guilty. It's not my part. I didn't do very good either. It says, train up a child the way he should go, and when he's old, he'll not depart from it. Well, I didn't know the Lord when my kids were young. The oldest one was about 8 or 9, and the other one was a year earlier than that. What?
1: They're further apart than that.
0: No, they aren't.
1: Greg
0: and Andrew are about 8 or 9 years apart.
1: Yes, what's that?
0: Yeah.
1: I thought you said a year or so.
0: No. So anyway, but once I got saved, nobody told me to do this, I don't think. I started a Bible study with my kids at home when I got saved. And God blessed that, because now I have 2 that are in the ministry today, and I got another one that goes to church. I'm not sure exactly where he's at, and I got a daughter that occasionally goes. But I've got 2 that pastor because I did what God told me to do, and I didn't even know it was in the Bible, but it is. So the point is, if you have children that have grown up and even married and aren't saved, teach them the truth if they'll listen. Now you can't teach somebody that won't listen, but you got to try. And that's what I do. God told me to do. He told me to teach some of my family down the road. Nieces and nephews and so forth. And they're all pretty much saved. There's maybe a couple or 3 of them that are not, but there are several that are. And that's because God said, if you have children, teach them the Word of God if they'll listen. Mm-hmm. Now, if they won't listen, you can't teach them. But pray for them. Even if they won't listen, you pray for them.
1: Right.
0: You pray the Holy Spirit bring them to a place where they'll listen to the Word of God.
2: Pastor Jerry.
0: Yes.
2: You said that you start teaching them the Word of God. You were doing a Bible study, and you didn't even know that was in the Word of God for you to train them up like that. I think that is so awesome, because that, to me, is like, that is Holy Spirit leading you, teaching you, yeah. And you heard, and you obeyed, and then you found out that it was in the Word of God.
0: Mm-hmm. Yeah, exactly.
2: And it happens, I love when it happens like that,
0: because
2: then it's like, wow.
0: Yeah, you know? It totally was, and I could go on with the whole story there, but it really was quite interesting. And God wants us to concentrate first on family, then friends, fellow workers, etc. They need to hear this, what we're learning, we've done this before, but it's good to go over it again so that we know what to teach somebody. Now, here Satan is called the prince of power of the air. That's in verse 2. That's talking about Satan. The spirit that now works in the sons or daughters, I added, of disobedience. But just because there was, I had a nephew, I think he is, God told me to, I witnessed to him several times over the years. He's about 50 now. God told me a couple months ago to call him up and talk to him about the Lord. I said, Lord, I did that already. He said, do it again. So I did it. Now he started going to church, and I think it's a possibility he has accepted the Lord. So you don't give up as long as you're alive and breathing. You have to understand that.
1: Yes.
0: Okay. So, we are born, we walk in the way of the world, and so forth. The devil takes this dead material and he energizes us to do some of his stuff. Satan can even perform what looks to be, and maybe even is sometimes, miracles. In other words, false religions sometimes can do miracles. I can't explain all of that. I'm just saying it happens. But you have to, so you can't even let miracles influence everything you do, because lost people can sometimes pray for the sick and they get well or whatever. Okay. All right, let's look at verse 3 here in chapter 2. Among whom we all, it says we all, didn't say some of us, said we all had our manner of life in times past, in the lust of our flesh, fulfilling the desire of the flesh and of the mind, and were by nature the children of wrath, even as others. In other words, we were lost at the beginning of our life. When we come out of the womb, lost. A baby is lost that comes out of the womb. So, we need to understand that. And it says that more than one place in the Bible. So we need to know God means what he says and says what he means. Now look at Romans 5:12. Romans chapter 5 and verse 12. It says, wherefore, as by one man, and that was Adam, sin entered into the world, and death by sin, so death passed upon all men and women, for all have sinned. I don't care who it is, they have sinned in some way or another. It's called the fallen nature, and so forth. Adam died spiritually the day he disbelieved. His spirit, the spirit part of us is the part that reaches out to God. And we need to understand that. Well, Adam died spiritually the day he disbelieved. In his case, we don't, it's not that way with us. We're born lost. He wasn't. But he became lost because he disobeyed God. He wasn't looking to God for his life or anything else down the road. So that's the position of the natural man and woman today. Adam was separated from God. Spiritual death is a separation from God. He passed this to his family. In other words, his family were born sinners, even though he came back to God. That's a little different ballgame than he was the first man on the earth, so it's a little different with him. So, only the convicting work of the Holy Spirit with somebody's conscience can any person in the world today come to Jesus Christ as Savior and Lord. The Lord Jesus will send the Comforter to them who believe. That's what he did to me, but I was 30 when it happened. And I grew up in church, but they didn't teach in that church that you had to accept Christ. I know I've said this before, but some people think they're Christians that are not Christians because they were told, as I was, you just join the church and you're going to be okay. That is not true. You have to join Christ. Let's look up John 16:8. John 16:8. Hallelujah. John 16:8. And when he is come, this is the Holy Spirit, he will reprove the world of sin and of righteousness and of judgment. Of sin, because they believe not on me. Of righteousness, because I go to the Father. This is Jesus speaking. And you see me no more. Of judgment, because the prince of this world is judged, and that is Satan himself. So, before salvation, we were dead in trespasses and sins, and energized by Satan, every single one of us. Now, people need to understand that. Some people say, well, I never sinned. Well, God said you did, so you did. Okay, before salvation, we were dead in trespasses and sins, and energized by Satan. Now that's, you know, even though you might have done some good things, you might have grew up and started a business, but it was Satan that was energizing you to do that. But it also, when we turn to Christ, we can start a business and be energized by the Lord. Are you listening? Before salvation, every man and woman walked around the world spiritually lost. We were walking according to the prince and power of the air, the spirit that energizes the son of disobedience, that is Satan. He takes them, folks, and leads them around. Go to James 4:1. That's the New Testament. Right after Hebrews, you have James. You want to go to chapter 4, verse 1. You need to read the whole Bible, not just part of it. Here it says, from where come wars and fightings among you? Come they not here even of your lust that war in your members? That's what it's talking about there is the fact that we are lost. verse 3, you ask and receive not, because you ask amiss, that you may consume it in your lust. Verse 4, ye adulterers and adulteresses, know ye not that the friendship of the world is enmity, or doesn't work with God? Wherefore, whosoever therefore will be a friend of the world is an enemy of God. Well, that is quite a statement. And you have to believe what it says. And that's James 4, verse 4. It says very simply, whoever therefore will be a friend of the world is an enemy of God. So we all, at one time or another, were enemies of God. Look at 1 John 2, 16, or maybe 15, not sure. 1 John 2, and I don't know if it's 15 or 16. Okay, 15. 15 through 17. Now, here it is. Love not the world, neither the things that are in the world. If any man love the world, the love of the Father is not in him. For all that is in the world, the lust of the flesh, the lust of the eyes, and the pride of life, is not of the Father, but is of the world. The world passes away in the lust of it, but he that does the will of God, what's it say? He that does the will of God, what? Verse 17?
2: Abides forever.
0: So, with God, I might add. So we don't want to love the world. We live in the world. We have to abide in the world, but we're not to love the world.
2: That's why we test the spirits, correct?
0: That's why we what?
2: That's why we test the spirits. The Lord tells us to test the spirits.
0: Yes, absolutely. We can't love the world like the prodigal son did. Now, he's a good example of somebody loving the world. He took his what his father gave him, and he took off, and he just blew the whole thing on whatever. Drinking, women, whatever. And so he loved the world. But even if you love the world when you're born, you still have the opportunity, because Christ died on the cross. Everybody has an opportunity to come to the Lord. They don't, but they can. So, the ones that have just done everything the world wanted them to do, they're in big trouble when the body dies. Look at 2 Peter 2, verse 15. 2 Peter 2, verse 15. Who have forsaken the right way and are gone astray, following the way of Balaam, the son of Beor, who loved the wages of unrighteousness. He was really, this guy, Balaam, was guided by the devil. In verse 16, but was rebuked for his iniquity, the dumb man speaking with a man's voice forbade the madness of the prophet. So, In that case, the donkey was wiser than the guy. But anyway, Paul put himself in this picture. And this is the interesting thing. Now, the Apostle Paul wrote the book of Ephesians.
1: Sorry, was it 1 Peter?
0: 2 Peter.
1: Oh.
0: Is that what I read?
1: Yeah, you did.
0: I read 1 Peter?
1: No, I misunderstood.
0: Oh, I thought that was 1 Peter. 2 Peter.
1: Yes, I'm sorry.
0: 2 Peter 2:15-16. So the interesting thing about Ephesians, Paul wrote that book. And Paul put himself in this picture as everybody else. Their lifestyle was prompted and motivated now by God. But before, Paul killed Christians, killed Jews that loved Jesus, took their stuff and sold it, kept 10% of it. He was bad news. In fact, Paul said, I was the worst sinner that ever lived. Well, he's the one that's writing this because he has experienced, as we all do, both sides of the issue. And he said, I was the worst Christian that ever lived. Some Christians...
1: Sinner.
0: Yeah, the worst sinner is not Christian. He was the worst sinner that ever lived because of what he did. Yet God saved him. So anybody can be saved. But they can only, but they have to come the way the Bible says. That's why we need to tell people about the way to the Father is through Christ. Some Christians include everything in the world, but leave Christ out of it. And that's not right. God has already revealed to us our future as well as our past and present. In other words, God has a plan for mankind. And he tells us what the plan is in the Bible. And every once in a while we run into it, and I teach that. But you need to understand that. Okay, let's go to verse 4 of chapter 2. It says, But God, who is rich in mercy, for his great love with which he loved us, he loved you even while you were a sinner, but he couldn't bless you when you're lost. But he does love us. Verse 5. Even when we were dead in sins, he has made us alive together with Christ. By grace are you saved. Now there's that word grace. Grace means a gift. Salvation, being a Christian, is a gift of God. You are saved by grace. You're not saved by being good. You're not. None of us were good in God's sight. We were saved by grace. That's very important to understand. But God does have something for us to do that we can do for him. But salvation is not one of them. That's a gift. You can receive it by asking for it. Verse 6. And has raised us up together and made us sit together in heavenly places in Christ. Once you become a Christian, you live in two places. You live in heaven, seated with Christ, and you live on the earth until your body dies. That's so Christians actually, true Christians, live in two places. You need to understand that. Okay. Now, there's another kind of interesting, well, there's a lot of interesting stuff here. It's a spiritual change from being lost to being Christ, to being a Christian. It's a spiritual change. Your spirit is dead if you don't receive Christ and will not go to be with the Lord. But when, if your spirit is brought to life when you receive Christ, that's a done deal, and listen to this, it will never change. It will never change. In other words, you can't lose your salvation. But There are a lot of people claim to be Christians that are not. They even go to church sometimes. Mankind is a complete failure in himself. He can't save himself. Only God can do it. You can't be good enough to deserve heaven. You only go to heaven through Christ. That's why you have to accept Jesus as your Savior and Lord. He saves us by His grace. And now this is important. You have to understand that salvation is a gift. The only thing you can do is receive it and take it to yourself. And He saves us by His grace. We were dead in trespasses and sins, completely incapable of saving ourselves, the Bible says. By grace you are saved through faith, that not of yourself. It is a gift of God, not of works, lest any man or woman should boast. God saves us by His grace.
1: Yes.
0: Now, but we serve Him in faith. We serve Him in faith by believing what He says, and we serve Him. But salvation is a complete gift. You receive it through Christ. That is very important to understand. You can't earn it. You can't be good enough for it, or any of that kind of thing.
1: It says here, Jerry, that grace is twofold. It's a gift and it's a force.
0: Yes.
1: As well as a gift.
0: Yeah, it's power. It's a force. It's something God offers to everybody, but not everybody receives it. Because a lot of them don't even know it exists.
1: It's like undeserved, or like they say, unmerited favor, His kindness toward us.
0: Yeah, that's why we're important. Some people almost is not going to hear from about Christ except from you. You have to understand that. Don't just think, well, they'll eventually come to the Lord. Not particularly. There's going to be more people not saved than are saved. God is a whole lot of things. God is love. God is light. God is righteous. God is holy. And God is good. He's all of that. We're not. But we can receive those things as a gift through Jesus Christ, who shed His blood, His life for us. Because sin had to be paid for. The wages of sin is death. People die because of sin. Even Christians die, and their body does. So God had to provide salvation, and He and the Lord Jesus Christ paid the penalty. And that's the interesting thing, because the Bible says, and I don't have the verse right offhand, the Father was in Christ when He died on the cross. Hear what I just said?
1: Say it again.
0: The Father was in Christ when He died on the cross. Mm-hmm. So the God the Father died for you also. Very interesting. We'll find that scripture I didn't write down. But it is true.
1: But I thought He couldn't look at them, that God couldn't look upon the sin when Christ had the sin of everyone upon Him.
0: Well, but that's just what the Bible says. I'm just telling you what the Bible says.
1: God
0: was in Christ.
1: Yes.
0: The Father was in Christ.
1: And He
0: when
1: said, Father, why have you forsaken me?
0: But I'll find that verse. I'll have to, for some reason. I didn't write it down. Now, Christians can grieve the Spirit,
1: yes,
0: but they can't quench the Spirit.
1: Well,
0: lost people can quench the Spirit all the time. Christians grieve the Spirit, but you can come back back into fellowship with God. You didn't lose your salvation, but you have to confess that to the Lord. That's 1 John 1. Well, let's look
1: Jerry,
0: up.
1: It says, quench not the Spirit. Let's you look know up. In the Bible, it says, quench not the Spirit.
0: Well, it says don't do it, but you can. 1 John 1, 7.
1: 1 John 1, 7?
0: Yeah. See what that says. Okay, it says, but if we walk in the light as he is in the light, we have fellowship one with another, and the blood of Jesus Christ, his Son, cleanses us from all sin. If we say, verse 8, if we say we have no sin, we deceive ourselves, and the truth is not in us. Now that's where 1 John 1, 9 comes in, very important. If we confess our sins, this is, we need to do that before when we accept Christ. But afterwards, we still sin occasionally. So we need to confess our sins because he is just and faithful to forgive us our sins and cleanse us from all unrighteousness. That's 1 John 1, 9. That's one of the most important scriptures in the Bible. Need to mark that. 1 John 1, 9. So God is rich in mercy and grace. It's God's universe. He's doing things his way. He makes the rules. We have to come in his way. We can't come in our way. We got to come in his way. Okay. Verse 7. That in the ages to come, he might show the exceeding riches of his grace in his kindness toward us, that's believers, through Christ Jesus. Now, it's only through the grace and kindness of God that we're saved and brought here. We will join the angelic host in singing praises to God because he saves us. It's amazing grace that he saved a wretch like me. That's a fact. I could go into a whole list of stuff I did wrong before I was saved. And it was all, but I was only saved because I heard the word of God, and God sent me to a church here in Rockford that told me how to get saved. The first church I was in until I was 16 years old just said, join the church, you're okay. Not true. But verse 7 says, God wants to show you exceeding riches to us of his because it was a gift. That's what we need to understand. We can't run around boasting, I'm a Christian because I'm so wonderful. No, we just took the gift God gave us. Okay? Verses 8 and 9. These are the great verses that add up to this section on the believer's past, present, and future. Very important. Verses 8 and 9. For by grace you are saved. There it is, by grace. It's a gift. You are saved through faith. You believe that not of yourselves, it is a gift of God. It says so there, just so plain. Don't ever run around saying, I'm a Christian, I'm just so wonderful. No, we took the gift God offered us. Verse 9 says, not of works, lest any man or woman should boast. It's nothing we did. Other than accept what Christ did. We are banking on what he did for our salvation, not what we did. We haven't got anything to boast about. These are the verses there for the section that I told you. We were dead in trespasses and sins. God saved us by His grace. He raised us to heavenly places in Christ Jesus, and we will someday be in heaven displaying the grace of God. Now, if somebody just sins all the time and claims to be a Christian, they're probably not. Unless they come to the place where they confess that sin. 1 John 1:9, we looked at that. Then God takes what they say and they remain a Christian. But they're not going to do what He wants them to do until they quit sinning to a great extent. In other words, an alcoholic, if there is such a thing, as an alcoholic Christian, they're not going to serve God while they're drinking. That's the point. So God saved us by His grace, raised us to heavenly places. This is a favor bestowed on the unworthy and undeserving people because they took, if you want to put it this way, what God did for themselves. They can, that's what saves us. Salvation rests upon the grace of God, not upon your faithfulness. That will follow. Look up Philippians 1:6.

0: Philippians, what did I say? 1:6. Okay, Philippians 1:6.
1: Right after.
0: Being confident of this very thing, that he who begun a good work in you will perform it until the day of Jesus Christ. That's talking about his coming. Until the day of Jesus Christ. So if you are a child of God, you may wander away from him, but he will always make a way back for you, because it's by his grace and that alone you were saved. See, that's important. That's really important there. We have a finished salvation. Once you have it, you have it. Now, if you spend the rest of your life in sin, you're probably not saved. That's just the way it is. It isn't that you hope for salvation, you try salvation, you receive it as a gift. Like at Christmas, they give you a gift under the tree. Mm-hmm. It's got your name on it. It's yours. All you have to do is open it.
1: Mm-hmm.
0: That's the way it works. And so salvation by grace,
1: yes,
0: and it means it's also a faith. You have to have faith in it.
1: Yes.
0: It is a gift of God. God will give faith to all who gives heed to the message of the gospel. 2 Corinthians 3:14. 2 Corinthians 3:14. But their minds were blinded, for until this day remained the same veil taken away. And you read it, it doesn't seem like that's right.
1: No, it isn't.
2: 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Dear Heavenly Father, I'm a sinner and lost, but I believe that the Lord Jesus Christ died on the cross for me, and that he rose from the dead on the third day, and right now I receive the Lord Jesus Christ as my personal Savior and Lord. Thank you, Lord, for saving me. Our phone number is 962-1477. That's 962-1477. 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
3: There's a Muslim in aisle 9 at Walmart. 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
3: Zechariah, an Arab believer, had ridden his bike 2 hours to get some training to reach his Muslim neighbors. After the session, Mason, a Frontiers worker, offered Zechariah an audio file of Luke 6, the passage about loving your enemies. Mason said, "Put the

0: copy to read to his Muslim neighbors. "Can't read," said Zechariah. Still, he took a copy. 2 weeks later at the next training, Zechariah shared what he did with one copy of Luke 6. He made 150 copies, stood at the center of his Muslim village market, and handed them out. Many returned saying, "Thank you for sharing. Please get us more of these teachings." Reaching Muslims isn't hard. You just need a willing heart. If that's you, we can help. FrontiersUSA.org.
1: This is the Phyllis Schlafly Report, presenting a daily conservative pro-family perspective since 1983 and continuing the legacy of Phyllis Schlafly. 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
2: This year marks the 20th anniversary of Al Gore's infamous global warming documentary, An Inconvenient Truth, a film that earned an Oscar, $25 million at the box office, and a standing ovation at Sundance. It reshaped how universities, Hollywood, and governments talked about climate change for a generation. To challenge its claims was, for a time, one of the worst cultural heresies one could commit. Well, Gore recently appeared at an anniversary ceremony for the film and said it is even more relevant today than when it first came out. Despite the ambiguous language change from global warming to climate change, Gore says his core claims remain unchanged, that climate change is happening, that it is human-caused, and that it presents an existential threat requiring immediate and drastic action. Well, that's quite a long time to insist mass hysteria must continue. Well, the biggest problem for Gore's famous film, however, is the data, which have not been very cooperative. Several analytical reviews have reminded us that Gore's apocalyptic predictions of catastrophic floods, droughts, and storms have not materialized as promised. Deaths from climate-related disasters have actually plummeted over the past century, even as global population quadrupled. Gore's projections on nearly every topic, from sea levels rising to glacier...
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7: 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Today's Bible teacher is Chuck Missler, connecting the Bible to your life and the world around you. 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
8: They shall lay their hands on you, persecute you, deliver you up to the synagogues and into prisons, being brought before kings and rulers for my name's sake. And it shall turn to you for a testimony. Settle it therefore in your hearts, not to meditate before what you shall answer. For I will give you a mouth and wisdom, which all your adversaries shall not be able to gainsay or resist, and ye shall be betrayed both by parents and by brethren and kinsfolk and friends. And some of you shall they cause to be put to death, and ye shall be hated of all men for my name's sake. But there shall not a hair of your head perish. In your patience possess ye your souls, and when ye shall see Jerusalem compassed with armies, then know that the desolation thereof is nigh. Then let them which are in Judea flee into the mountains, and let them which are in the midst of it depart out, and let not them that are in the countries enter thereinto. For these be the days of vengeance, that all things which are written may be fulfilled. This obviously is very parallel, it would seem, to the Matthew account, except we're going to quickly discover that this refers to events that are right on their horizon, okay? In fact, he's telling them that this will happen within their lifetime, not hundreds of years later. Now, you need a little history here. Vespasian was commanded by Nero to attack Jerusalem. He and his son, Titus, they had succeeded in dealing with the cities north of Judea, in the region we call Israel. Vespasian and his son Titus attack the cities in the Galilee and so forth. But then a strange thing happens that people overlook. Nero dies. It was under Nero's orders they were doing that, but Nero's died. When he dies, his orders expire, so to speak. There was a struggle for power in Rome. A couple of guys tried to take over and didn't pull it off. Galba and Otho and Vitellius, they vie for the throne. They murder each other and whatever. Vespasian figures it's his opportunity to play his trump card. So he leaves and goes to Rome and takes over the empire. He becomes the Caesar, if you will. And when he does that, then he tells his son Titus to go ahead and finish the job.

0: job, okay, to complete the siege. This is all in Josephus, in volume 6 of The Wars of the Jews, and so forth. Now, I want you to get the picture. Their soldiers were encamped around there. They weren't set up with a siege yet for about 6 months while all this is going on in Rome. When it gets resolved, Titus is to go forward, and he sets up the siege. Jesus had warned his believers, when you see the army out there, get out of town and don't let your friends come back, right? Okay, we know from Eusebius, one of the church fathers, his records in book 3, that the Christians escaped to the mountains in Pella, which was in Perea, and Perea was under Syrian administration under a different situation. I've always wondered, Eusebius said that not one Christian died during the... There's over 1 million people that were killed during the siege, Titus' siege of Jerusalem, when Jerusalem fell in 70 AD. I kept running in and said, well, no Christians died. How do you know? Well, because Eusebius records that the Christians, because of what Jesus told them to do, got out of town before. And they didn't. They survived it. So, but then Jesus continues, woe unto them that are with child and to them that give suck in those days, for there shall be great distress in the land and wrath upon this people. And they shall fall by the edge of the sword and shall be led away captive into all nations. And Jerusalem shall be trodden down of the Gentiles until the times of the Gentiles be fulfilled. And indeed they were. That was the diaspora. And to this day, really. Times of the Gentiles. Don't confuse that phrase used here with the phrase fullness of the Gentiles that Paul uses of the church in Romans 11:25. Times of the Gentiles actually begin with Gentile dominion all the way to the Antichrist. The fullness of the Gentiles is the term of the church. It ends with the rapture. Moving on here. And there shall be signs in the sun and in the moon and the stars, and upon the earth distress of nations with perplexity, and the sea and the waves roaring, men's hearts failing them for fear, and for looking after those things which are coming on the earth, for the powers of heaven shall be shaken. And then shall they see the Son of Man coming in a cloud with power and great glory. That's not the harpazo, that's the coming in power. When you get to verse 26, we always used to hold our breath when Walter Martin was, whenever he ran with his verse, he would always gesture. It says, men's hearts failing them for fear, and for looking after those things which are coming on the earth. And he'd always gesture like a flying saucer. He was convinced that this was UFOs. He was really on that kick. We tried to keep him away from that so he wouldn't discredit this ministry for a lot of reasons. But anyway, in fact, Chuck Smith kidded Mark Eastman and I when we did our book, Alien Encounters. He says, you always tell people not to get into this because it will discredit their ministry. And we explained to Chuck the same way I explained to Walter. They have ministries we don't want to discredit. Mark Eastman and I, we have nothing to lose, so to speak. And we were all just kidding about it, but still. Anyway, moving on here. And then they shall see the Son of Man coming in power and great glory. And he spake unto them a parable. And again, the fig tree comes up here, but notice Luke's account. He spake unto them a parable. Behold, the fig tree and all the trees. It's because of this account by Luke, I think the point that's of this parable is simply that it's spring, not a specific the development of the fig tree as Israel or something. Speaking of them, parable, behold a fig tree and all the trees. When they now shoot forth, ye see and know of your own selves that summer is now nigh at hand. So likewise, ye, when ye see these things come to pass, know that the kingdom of God is nigh at hand. The parable to me is straightforward and simple. I don't think it needs to be pushed further than that. And all the trees. He says, verily I say unto you, this generation shall not pass away till all be fulfilled. In this case here, he's talking to people in the temple, and he's telling them, when you see the armies, get out of town, because he says that they do. There is a prophecy that most people miss, where Jesus predicts this, and it happens 38 years from the time he said this, Jerusalem falls. The same generation period, 38 years, that is in Deuteronomy 2 as the period of the wanderings in Numbers. 40 years in round terms, 38 years precisely. But hey, Jesus says, heaven and earth shall pass away, but my word shall not pass away. Take heed to yourselves, lest at any time your hearts be overcharged with surfeiting and with drunkenness or cares of this life. And so that day come upon you unawares. In other words, it can come at any moment. So he's talking about the rapture there, of course. For as a snare shall it come on all them that dwell on the face of the whole earth. Watch out for that one. The book of Revelation has two groups of people, the believers and the earth dwellers. Those that dwell on the earth. The term is used there for those that are dwelling on the earth in contrast to being obedient to God. So, as a snare it shall come upon all them that dwell on the face of the earth. Don't be an earth dweller. We're just pilgrims passing through. Jesus continues, "Watch ye therefore and pray always, that ye may be accounted worthy to escape all these things that shall come to pass, and to stand before the Son of Man." Boy, as a general instruction, this tells me a lot. This tells me the church is not scheduled to go through the tribulation. Because apparently you can watch and pray that you will be counted worthy to what? To escape these things. To be caught up before the big stuff. All right. So let's move on here. Beginning of sorrows. We've been through these now. Those. After this, both Matthew and Luke also talk about cosmic upheaval. That's not part of the beginning of sorrows. It's at the end of their discard. Don't make the mistake of lumping that in there. I'll show you why. Because in Luke accounts of Jason, it says, "The great earthquake shall be in divers places, famines, pestilence, fearful sights." But before all these, see, there's that phrase again. This is the, I want to highlight the fact that verse 12 of Luke 21 tells you that what Luke is focusing on is that which occurs before all this. Okay, so there's a different error. Luke says before all these things, all these are beginning of sorrows. Matthew says then, after those. So there's a fundamental dichotomy here between the Luke and Matthew account. The false Christ wars, famines over are the beginning of sorrows. So again, there's this resolving power. We have Luke 21, 24. Beginning of sorrows is the common part here. Before these, after these. Desolation, first desolation of Jerusalem back in 70 AD, the desolation that's yet coming. This generation will not pass away is talking to the generation that is dealing with the first fall. He's going to use that same phrase in Matthew, but I'm going to suggest he's referring to those that are in the end times. And there's an issue there we'll come to. Here's a diagram that I hope really unlocks the whole program for you. Let's assume there's Matthew 24 and there's Luke, and we're going from smallest verses to larger to the right. Both of these accounts deal with wars, famines, earthquakes, the beginning of sorrows. Both of these accounts make reference to these wild cosmic upheavals at the end. Okay, no problem. Matthew, when he talks about the beginning of sorrows, then, and I was after that, we have the abomination of desolation, right? And we have the great tribulation, the time of Jacob's trouble, and so forth, and so on. No problem there. Luke, though, when he gets to the wars, famines, he says, before these things, and he talks about the fall of Jerusalem in 70 AD. I'm going to call that desolation number one. Matthew doesn't even touch on it. He talks about desolation, what I'm calling desolation number two, that final desolation of Jerusalem, with a great tribulation and all of that. Now, when Jesus says to Luke 21, he says, this generation will pass, that's the generation right then. Matthew uses that phrase referring to those that are seeing those signs of the abomination of desolation following. Oh, one other thing. We have the seven letters to seven churches. Where do they fit in? Well, they obviously fit in prior to Revelation chapter 6, therefore prior to the wars, famines, and so forth. Okay? So we're together there, I think, I hope, right? Now, if you look at the seven letters, seven churches, they have a number of applications, not the least of which, though, is a historical history of the church. From the apostolic church, the persecuted church, the church that's married to the world, the medieval church, the denominational church, the missionary church, and the apostate church, which both are characteristics of all churches throughout history, but they also dominate certain periods of church history. Now, we know that the first group, the promises of the overcomer, are postscripted, strangely enough. The last four, the promises of the overcomer, are in the body of the letter. So we know that for some reason, there's a structural difference between these two, and we discover upon inspection that this last four have an explicit reference to the second coming of Christ buried in the letter. Explicit reference to second coming. Now, we know that one of them, Thyatira, is promised that if they don't turn around, they're going to go in the Great Tribulation. Wow, that's pretty hairy. There's one that's promised it won't even see the time of the Great Tribulation. So we see that distinction very early. A couple of others are a little problematical, and we can guess about that. So that's one profile here. But the point is, that's the seven letters, seven churches. There's something interesting that Luke's account doesn't even mention. He mentions nothing about the abomination of desolation, this final thing. He's left it to our own confusion to mix those up. No, he's kept it very clean, if you will. And just because he climaxes with the same cosmic upheaval that Matthew does shouldn't confuse us. There's a clear focus of Luke on the fall of Jerusalem in 70 AD, and his followers took advantage of that and survived it. The Matthew account is a private briefing for the end times, responding to those four disciples. So again, Luke 21, before all these, they shall lay their hands and so forth, and shall turn to you for testimony. The English word martyr comes from the Greek word martus, which means to be a witness. The word martyr today means to be a dead witness, but okay, fine. And Peter talks about all that. Set it therefore in your hearts not to meditate before what you shall answer, for I will give you a mouth and wisdom which all your adversaries shall not be able to gainsay or resist. See, in other words, God will provide the Holy Spirit in extremis at the time when you need it. And you shall be betrayed both by parents and brethren, kinsfolk, friends, and some of you shall they cause to be put to death. Pretty here. Matthew 10, not 24, Matthew 10, says it pretty straightforward. He says, think not that I come to send peace on earth. I come not to send peace, but a sword. Whew. Yes. And you shall be hated of all men for my name's sake, but there shall not a hair of your head perish, and your patience possess ye your souls. That's quite a phrase. Not a hair on you can perish apart from his sovereign will, is the whole point of that. In your patience possess ye your souls. Matthew picks up this in chapter 24, verse 9. In your patience possess ye your souls. Believers show that they are members of the believing community in opposition to those who turn away from the faith during times of persecution. That's what separates the men from the boys, as we might say. The ones who are saved are those who are preserved by God's sovereign power. And when ye shall see Jerusalem compassed with armies, then know that the desolation thereof is nigh. That is exactly what Luke's listeners responded to. His account refers to the destruction of Jerusalem and the temple by Titus and the Roman army in 70 AD, 38 years after Jesus' prediction, which is exactly the length of the generation, the famous generation, in Deuteronomy and Numbers. But then let them which be in Judea flee to the mountains, and let them which are in the midst of it depart out, and let not them that are in the countries enter thereinto. For these be the days of vengeance, that all things which are written may be fulfilled. It's understandable why people casually reading this co-mingle this presentation with one of Matthew, because many of the phrases are very parallel, obviously. And woe to them that are with child, and them that give suck in those days, for there shall be great distress in the land, and wrath upon this people. And they shall fall by the edge of the sword, shall be led away captive in all nations, and Jerusalem be trodden down of the Gentiles until the times of the Gentiles be fulfilled, which is when the Antichrist finally takes over, or really, it's when Christ does him. And there shall be signs in the sun and the moon and the stars. These are the cosmic things at the end, obviously. And upon the earth, distress of nations and perplexity and the sea and waves roaring. See, the population of earth dwellers in the book of Revelation is a term you want to be sensitive to, because all through the book of Revelation, the earth dwellers do not repent or turn to God. It's astonishing. At one thing after another, there's no repentance. It just hardens them in their way, in their rebellion, if you will. Especially in Revelation 9 and in Revelation 16, it comes to a climax. Men's hearts failing them for fear and for looking after those things which are coming on the earth. And I won't give you the Martin gesture with that one, okay? For the powers of heaven shall be shaken, and then shall they see the Son of Man coming in a cloud with power and great glory. And this was very much quoted in his trial in Mark 14. And it's an allusion, of course, from Daniel 7, where even in Daniel 7, the same allusion is made about the Son of Man coming in cloud with heaven and great glory. And when these things begin to come to pass, then look up and lift up your heads, for your redemption draweth nigh. And what an interesting time it is for us to read this, because not a day passes when the papers aren't full of these signs. They're not signs in the sense they're the non-signs. They're the things that the end is not yet. But the increase in the earthquakes and the tsunamis and these problems are escalating. So it's an indication that we're moving towards a climax. Don't set dates. No, no, no. But look up, for your redemption is sooner than when you first believed. And there are those that ridicule these anticipations. And Peter answered those taunts in 2 Peter 3. In fact, he links our awareness of the second coming with believer in the creation. Many people don't realize that the creation and prophecy are really the same thing in the sense of God's intervening in the history of man. Every day that the Lord tarries, every day that goes by where the Lord hasn't come back for the church, is a day of opportunity. Because once the Lord comes back for his church, we're going to be scheduled for our confrontation with him at the Bema seat. Every day that goes by gives us another day to improve our report card before that seat. Our presence before that seat is a function of his completed work on the cross. If you're saved, you'll be before him. But you will be giving an accounting for the fruit bearing of your ministry. He spake unto them in a parable, behold the fig tree and all the trees. We've been through that. when they now shoot forth, see, know yourselves that summer is now nigh at hand. So likewise, ye, when you see these things come to pass, know ye that the kingdom of God is nigh at hand. And again, similar to what we saw in Luke 12 and Matthew 16, has a similar thing where he quotes, red sky in the morning, sailor take warning, red sky at night, sailor's light. These are calls that say that hold us accountable to be sensitive to the seasons we're in. And Jesus says, here, though, verily I say, this generation shall not pass away till all be fulfilled. When he says it in the Luke passage, he's talking to those that are to escape the forthcoming desolation of Jerusalem. When that phrase is used by Jesus privately to Matthew, the context there is the end times, that final big deal. So there are three possibilities of this phrase that people point to, that Jesus is simply referring to apostles, that this generation will not pass away till all things are fulfilled. Well, none of these signs mentioned took place before or during the subsequent period, so that view isn't correct. The Greek word translated generation can mean race and could refer to Israel in general as a race. Jesus used it that way in Mark 8 and 9, and Satan continues to attempt to destroy the nation, but will not succeed, as we see in Revelation 12 and following. So some people just apply this approach to the use of that phrase, which I think is weak. It's really a tautology. It's saying the obvious, in a sense. The biblical generation can be argued to be 40 years, or say 38 precisely, but timing it is a whole other thing. I've expressed the views that we have here. What's the trigger here? Some say, well, the formation of the state of Israel, May 14th of 48. That's one suggestion, except that there's been more than a generation since then. The regaining of Jerusalem on June 6th. Well, the problem is they haven't regained Jerusalem. It's still a point of contention, so be careful with that one. Neither of these, by the way, have textual support. There is another suggestion that I think is very provocative. I think Norm Geisler was the one that first pointed out the triggering event may be the harpazo itself, and that does seem to fit all the pieces. But moving on, heaven and earth shall pass away, but my word shall not pass away. Take heed to yourselves, lest any time your hearts be overcharged with surfeiting, drunkenness, cares of this life, and so that day come upon you unawares. Wow, see, the Christian won't be surprised. Paul makes this very clear in the fifth chapter of 1 Thessalonians, that the believer, we're children of the light, we're children of the day, not of the night, that day should overtake us. It comes as a thief in the night to those that are in darkness, not those that are in the light. But as a snare shall it come upon all men that dwell on the face of the whole earth. Watch ye therefore and pray always that ye may be counted worthy to escape all these things that shall come to pass and to stand before the Son of Man. Boy, that needs to be our prayer. Indeed. That needs to be our prayer indeed. We're not looking for signs. We're listening for sounds. We're listening for the sound of a trumpet. And it's not the judgment trumpets of the book of Revelation. It's not the shofar of Israel. It's the trump of God that only shows up two places in the Bible. Exodus 19 when the law is given, and 1 Thessalonians 4 at the rapture. And it's the shout of the archangel. What will you hear? Your name. I believe you'll hear your name just as Lazarus did. Anyway, we'll move on here. Even so, come, Lord Jesus. There's a final couple of verses to show you that I'm not off in Never Never Land here. As we see the chapter close, there's a detail mentioned that I'm surprised isn't put earlier. I was almost tempted to make the opening phrase to the study of Luke 21. And in the daytime, not the nighttime on the Mount of Olives, and in the daytime he was teaching in the temple. And at night he went out in a boat in the mount, which is called the Mount of Olives. And all the people came early in the morning to him in the temple for to hear him. You know, it's interesting. Those that travel with me, we go to different audiences, they'll hear me give a talk. I may use the same verses and the same anecdotes, sometimes the same jokes, whatever. And yet the point I may make be very different from one audience to another because it's a different audience, different emphasis, different situation. And yet there's similarities in my presentations that those that travel with me sometimes recognize right away. Gee, he's going that way, but he's going to take a slightly different turn. I think Jesus is the same way. The talk he gave during the day to those that were going to be faced with the overhang of the first desolation, he presented that to them with that emphasis. At night with the disciples, his focus was the end times, what I'll call the second desolation of Jerusalem. So we need to understand they're similar, but it's through diligence and careful study that we can see the distinctives. And I encourage you to do that. And Matthew spoke to the Jews of the last days, a private briefing on the Mount of Olives, clearly so designated. Luke spoke to the local believers at that time in the temple, not in the Mount of Olives. And so it says. for what it's worth. So in conclusion, some other issues. We've gotten a little bit into eschatology. I try to not get into too much of that because there's each one of these passages is loaded with insights. The abomination of desolation stand in the holy place. There's a whole study you need to do to really understand what that's all about because it's so pivotal. Jesus points to it as being pivotal. The whole career of Antiochus Epiphanes, what all that's about. Something else about Caligula and Petronius. You know, it's interesting that under Caligula issued an edict to have his image put in the Holy of Holies. Petronius, who was the general in charge at that time, this would have been, in the first century before Bar Kokhba, right in that region. Anyway, Petronius knew that if he followed those orders, there would be a mess of another repeat of the Maccabeus rebellion. So he didn't carry out the orders. When Caligula found out he didn't, he ordered him killed. But Caligula dies, and the message of his death got to Israel before the order of Petronius' death, so it was null and void, fortunately. But it's interesting to see attempts to create an abomination of desolation were thwarted by God's own hand. The hiatus of the siege in 70 AD, the fact that Titus' troops were held back while Vespasian deals with the politics in Rome, that gave the Christians an opportunity to respond to what Jesus told them to do and to get out of town. And so there's other implications here. The deity of Christ hovers all over this because it's clear that he has a grasp of all the details. In fact, he's following a script that was agreed to with the Father long before the foundation of the world. And the coming chapters, we're going to see that unfold, not only in Gethsemane, at the Last Supper in Gethsemane and on the cross all the way through. Every detail is following a script that Jesus is in control of. Judas had not planned to betray him that night. He was specifically going to pick a time that wouldn't cause an insurrection and an upset to the Romans. He had to do it the worst possible time from his point of view, right in the middle of Passover. So the point is the deity of Christ. You're going to see that really crisply emerge in the final chapters as we go through the climax of this gospel. Let's stand for a closing word of prayer. Father, we thank you for this, for your word. We thank you, Father, for going to such extremes on our behalf. We do pray, Father, through your Holy Spirit, you would guide us, give us clarity, help us to make the distinctions where they should be made, and keep us from making distinctions where there are any. We pray, Father, you'd help us harmonize properly, at the same time be sensitive and discerning in terms of the subtleties that are important. We do pray, Father, for your guidance as we seek to grow in grace and the knowledge of our precious King that is coming. We do pray, Father, you, through your Holy Spirit, would help us to live each day prioritized by your presence and prioritized by what you would have of us as your servants. Help us to be more effective for you, Father, through your word and through the ministry of your Holy Spirit, that we might be more pleasing in thy sight as we commit ourselves without any reservation into your hands in the name of Yeshua, our coming King indeed. Amen.
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0: This is Pastor Jerry Hall, General Manager of radio station WHJG. I just wanted you to know that the programs on our station are always not current, and therefore the books and tapes and things offered are not always available. Also, the talk-in shows are not always current, and so you can't call in on that particular day for that particular event. 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God bless you.
1: Is belief in aliens religious? This is Ken Ham, an Aussie transplant with a passion for God's Word and the Gospel. A few years ago, a study found that those who claim they're not religious, but who still want meaning in their lives, show a greater belief in intelligent aliens. So they reject God, but embrace aliens. But everyone knows in their heart of hearts that God exists. And because of this, people yearn to find meaning in their lives. But for those who reject God, there's no ultimate meaning, purpose, or hope. So many look to aliens to feel like they're not alone and a part of something bigger. But true meaning, purpose, and hope, that doesn't come from aliens. That comes from believing the gospel and living for Christ.
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3: Have you ever watched a relationship slowly close off? Maybe an adult son or daughter who's drifted behind a wall that you can't seem to reach through. You've prayed. You've waited, and that wall just won't move. Well, today on Insight for Living, Chuck Swindoll recounts a true story in Esther chapter 8. This remarkable passage will breathe fresh hope into every impossible situation you're facing. Because the God who softened the heart of a Persian king can certainly handle whatever wall stands before you. Chuck titled his message, "And the Walls Came Tumbling Down."
4: Esther, verse 3, fell at his feet, wept, and implored him to do something. What's wrong? Well, Haman may be gone, but the edict has still been written. And you know how it is with those edicts from Medo-Persia. It has been written, it will be done. The Jews will die in December. So Esther weeps. It is a document that looks absolutely permanent. It is irrevocable. He extends the golden scepter, which is his way of saying, speak, I'm listening. Verse 5. She said, if it pleases the king, and if I have found favor before him, and the matter seems proper to the king, and I am pleasing in his sight. What a wonderful way for a wife to speak to a husband. No extra charge for that. Let it be written. Let it be written to revoke the letters devised by Haman. Let it be written. It's already written. But I'm pleading for revoking what has been written. Let it be revoked is what she's saying. Unheard of in the land of the Persians. She says in verse 6, how can I endure to see the calamity which shall befall my people? How can I endure to see the destruction of my kindred? Look, you wonder if there is a wall so thick that God cannot penetrate. You wonder if documents written in that day, just as documents written in our day, are permanent ink. So the king said to Queen Esther and to Mordecai the Jew, behold, I have given the house of Haman to Esther, and him they have hanged on the gallows because he had stretched out his hands against the Jews. Now, here's the pen. Here's the stylus. You write to the Jews as you see fit. Is that incredible? You write another law. Furthermore, he says, seal it with the king's signet ring for a decree which is written in the name of the king and sealed with the king's signet ring may not be revoked. This one is going to stand. This is it. Count on it. They get together the machinery. They put it together. I love the way this reads. Verse 10, he wrote in the name of King Ahasuerus, sealed it with the king's signet ring, sent letters by couriers on horses riding on steeds sired by the royal stud. Isn't that good? Woo! That's great writing. These are the best horses with the finest couriers, the most responsible record. Let them take the message to 127 provinces and spread the word. The Jews will live. I love it. Absolutely amazing. Look, 13. A copy of the edict to be issued as law in each and every province was published to all the peoples so that the Jews should be ready for this day to avenge themselves on their enemies. The Jews are now protected. They now have their own defense provided by the Persian law. No one can touch them. The couriers hastened and impelled by the king's command went out riding on the royal steeds, and the decree was given out in Susa, the capital. You may not have some person after you. You may have some document, something that's been written, some magazine article, some newspaper article, some transcript, some occupational report, some lawsuit, something written that looks so intimidating, so unerasable. And you're sitting here listening to these words thinking, yeah, but if you only knew who's behind that. I don't care who's behind that. I happen to serve a sovereign God who has yet to go when he finds anything on this earth. Nothing we read frightens him. We live under the hand of the Almighty. All the inhabitants of the earth are as nothing, Daniel 4:35. He doeth according to his will in the army of heaven and among the inhabitants of the earth. And none can stay his hand or say unto him, what doest thou? None. What's the God you serve, child of God? That's the Lord you worship, my friend. We live in a day when documents intimidate. I know. But I'll tell you, it has an amazing result when God steps in, who will rewrite all records. Not only will every knee bow before him ultimately, but every lie will be exposed, every falsehood forever forgotten. Be encouraged if you happen to be living under the dread of what has been written. It is not permanent. I love the way the chapter ends. I like stories that, you know, where everybody lives happily ever after. I even like some fairy tales for that reason. Isn't that romantic or what? I heard of a child whose mother was telling her of Snow White and the Seven Dwarfs. And finally, the story ends where Prince comes and he finds her and kisses her back to life. And the little girl's telling her mother about this story. She's heard it at school, and the mother's listening to her, and she doesn't finish. The mother says, and let me guess, they live happily ever after. The little girl said, no, mother, they got married. Ah, that's reality. But here, there is a gloom that has set on the city of Susa, and 126 of the other provinces, and it cannot be penetrated. It would be like a scene at Auschwitz or Dachau or Birkenau. No one laughs there. I mean, every day is another movement of the clock toward doom. But look, look. Then Mordecai went out from the presence of the king in royal robes of blue and white, with a large crown of gold and a garment of fine linen and purple, and the city of Susa shouted, isn't that great, and rejoiced. And the Jews, for the Jews, there was light and gladness and joy and honor in each and every province, in each and every city. Wherever the king's commandment and his decree arrived, there was gladness and joy for the Jews. A feast and a holiday. It was like Christmas and New Year's and Easter all rolled into one. It was like Berlin on the 9th of November. It was like nothing they'd ever seen before. They would sing all night because the gloom was lifted. Look at the last line. I love it. Many of the peoples of the land became Jews, for the dread of the Jews had fallen on them. Isn't that great? Oh, what goes around comes around. Do I speak to you who live in places of gloom and darkness, where laughter is not in the walls, where your life has become grim, borderline tragic? It will not be that way forever. While others go home from church on a Sunday and enter into the love and warmth of a family, you go home alone. And you don't find warmth. You find the awful memory of broken relationships, remorse, and guilt. You look with longing at a scene like this one. You watch with tears as the story unfolds on your television. And you think, I would love to be there singing again. This is no irrelevant slice of ancient history tucked away in the folds of Esther's scroll. This is life. This is today. This is written to people who face intimidating, stubborn souls and maybe live with them, maybe married to them, may have children like that. This is written to people whose lives have been scarred by documents and lawsuits, bad reports, rumors maybe. That seems so permanent. This is written to people whose lives are lived within the thick, tall walls of depression and doom. And this chapter says there is hope. May I go back? There are walls that fall on any day. The good news, maybe sometime good, sometime bad, is that we never know when they're going to. You cannot predict the falling of a wall. I'm thinking right now of a college in the Midwest where there was once a lovely tree that was part of the landscape. It was one of the places students met and talked. I'm told by those who were there on the campus on that day, they heard a large crack that echoed across the campus as this massive oak fell to the ground. When someone examined it, they noticed that within this massive tree, there had been the growing of weakness and even disease, to the point that was all that was left was what appeared to be a strong trunk, but it was nothing more than an empty shell of a tree. And with the blowing of a harsh wind, one day the tree fell. So it is in our lives. You don't know, but God is in the process of breaking a will. You know, I mentioned the man in my own life. There could have been others I could have talked about, but this one stands out. And I want to mention first the walls of stubborn wills. And I want to tell you what seems unchangeable is not. Man had a change of heart. I don't know what brought that about. I do know that he moved, took up residence in another town, another city, wanted to find a church, in fact, wanted to start a church. He couldn't find someone to preach, and so decided to start with a set of tapes. Guess whose? I would have never thought that had I lived 1,000 years. He's changed. The stubborn will may be your own. You may be one of those individuals that has determined this is the way I will go and I will get there regardless. No one will stand in my way. I pace my closing words more slowly because I respect what I'm dealing with here. Stubborn people tend not to listen to this kind of talk. I want you to hear it. When I was a student at seminary, I remember hearing a speaker conclude his message with a statement that stayed with me all these years. That was back in the fall of 1959. He said, "When God wants to do an impossible task, he takes an impossible person and crushes him." Tozer says much the same thing in one of his works. It's doubtful God can use anyone greatly until he has hurt him deeply. Until he has hurt him deeply. I've quoted that and received a mail from people who have said, "You make God appear awfully cruel." It's not cruelty. It's sovereignty. Your stubborn will does not intimidate him. He will bring you to your knees. I say this to people I love today. Some of you are children of God. But the way you live your life, very few can tell it. Because you are so damnably stubborn. You will not give in. And I say to you, you are no match for God. He will break you. He will bend you. He may even have to crush you. Because he wants your heart. Another wall is the wall of damaging documents. They fall every day. It's amazing how the truth emerges. That which appeared so permanent back at a given time, with the passing of a few years, sometime even months, the truth emerges. And you hold your head in your hands thinking, "How could I have thought this in light of the truth I have seen since? Now I know the truth." The problem is, in the waiting period, it is hell on earth for the person hanging in the balance. Take hope. Take heart. Some document that looks as though it will ruin you will pass away. The truth will become known. Third, every day, walls of depression and doom and gloom are penetrated by the wonderful presence of the living God. Weeping may endure for the night, Psalm 30, verse 6, but joy comes in the morning. In a season of the year normally given for family and happiness and laughter of children, you may not find much laughter and you may find no happiness and no children. Weeping endures for the night, but joy comes in the morning. I have discovered that hurting people get perspective that those who have not yet hurt like that lack. Take, for example, David, who writes, "Before I was afflicted, I went astray, but now I keep thy word." Psalm 119:67. "It is good for me that I was afflicted, that I may learn thy statutes." Psalm 119:71. "It is good for me." Psalm 119:75. "I know, O Lord, that thy judgments are righteous and that in faithfulness thou hast afflicted me." You say, "How can I put it to work? How can I make this happen? I want this." I have counsel for all of you to remember, and that is, what is needed is the presence of the Savior and the perspective of the cross. It casts its shadow across all of our lives, and it makes life bearable. You need the Lord God living in your life. You need Him residing there in masterful control. You need Him there to prompt perspective, or you will fade in anxiety and your enemy will win the day. The document will destroy you. The gloom will depress you. You'll turn to a bottle or some drug. You'll opt for a lifestyle that you will later regret to fill up the loneliness. All of these things are so available, and they speak loud, strong words of appeal to us. I invite you today to a place of abject affliction. It has blood on it. It once had a man on it who knew affliction like you and I will never know it, who died misunderstood and maligned, but it had to be that people like us could have hope. I would like for you to bow your head and close your eyes. And for a few moments, I'd like for you to set aside the stubborn will, whether it's yours or another's, the document that has been haunting your days, the atmosphere that you live in, and I'd like for you to answer, where is Christ in all of this? Where is He? If you're a child of His, how wonderful. All that's needed is to call upon Him this day, this very moment. I've noticed in my life that He gives strength in brief bursts. Over the long haul, He strengthens us, but it doesn't come a month at a time. It comes a moment at a time. Ask for that. If it's a stubborn will you're living with, pray for God to soften it. If necessary, to crush it. Even if it's in you, if it's stubborn enough, it is ruining relationships. Give it to Him. If your visit to the cross today is the first time ever for you, then I invite you to give the Lord your life. He sent His one and only Son, Jesus Christ, to pay the penalty for those sins that you and I regularly commit, so that He might erase the sin question and offer you an answer to your unbelief. Forgiveness, security, and hope. You're surrounded by people all around the community, all around the globe, who have surrendered their hearts to Jesus Christ, given Him their wills, their lives, the right to rule. It's your turn. Our Father, find in us an openness that is rare. Give to us a willingness that is not normally found in our lives. And hear our prayer as we call upon You today. Thank You for the relevant message from an ancient book. Remind us once again that all walls ultimately fall, just as all knees ultimately bow, in the strong name of Jesus Christ. We pray. Amen.

0: Chuck Swindoll has reminded us today that no wall is too strong for God. Not the stubborn will of someone who's making your life miserable. Not a document that seems to seal your fate. Not the gloom that settled over your days. The same sovereign God who softened the heart of a Persian king and reversed an irrevocable decree is at work in your circumstances right now. This is Insight for Living. Chuck Swindoll has an important closing thought in just a moment, so stay with us. Chuck titled today's message, And the Walls Came Tumbling Down. It's number 9 in his 12-part study of Esther, which ends just 1 week from now. And then, beginning on the 10th of June, our attention will turn to another powerful series. This time, Chuck's focus is on the amazing attributes of God. The central theme of this next study is the power of the cross of Jesus Christ. Chuck?
1: The first Monday in July 1979, that's when Insight for Living aired its very first radio program. I had no idea what was beginning that day. None. If someone had pulled back the curtain and shown me what God was about to do, I'm not sure my heart could have held the thrill. We were naive. We were stepping out in faith with a national program, and frankly, we had no business being that bold. But we were. And we did, and men and women responded in droves. Not because we were clever, not because we had some sophisticated strategy or a slick marketing plan. They responded because we heralded the only thing that has ever actually changed a human heart, the cross we proclaim. Nearly 5 decades later, nothing has changed, not one thing that matters. Yes, the reach has grown, the platforms have multiplied. We go places now that would have seemed like science fiction in 1979. Into phones, into earbuds, into languages and nations we could never have imagined on that first Monday morning. But the message, identical. It's the cross, always the cross. Look around at the world around you, bodies failing, relationships fractured. Public discourse that sounds more like a brawl than a conversation, pain in every direction. And right in the middle of all of it, we get to be dispensers of truth, God's truth, the kind that doesn't shift with the headlines or bend with the culture. That's an extraordinary privilege. As we approach June 30th, nearly 46 years after that very first broadcast, I want to invite you to join what God is already doing. Your gift to Insight for Living carries the light into dark corners we haven't even reached yet. From our very first day until now, let's keep going together.
0: 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Ever feel like getting even with an enemy? I'm Bill Meyer. 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

0: Hi, I'm Todd Nettleton, and this is the Voice of the Martyrs Radio. In a majority Buddhist area of Sri Lanka, Oshana and her family were holding a prayer service in their home when an angry mob arrived, claiming the church planned to block a local roadway. When Oshana's sons tried to address the situation, they were overpowered and beaten. Several church members were also injured. Oshana, her family, and a fellow evangelist were arrested. Though a judge granted bail and affirmed their right to meet at home, the five still face criminal charges. Some villagers confessed they had been tricked by Buddhist leaders who fabricated the claims. Pray for a favorable outcome in court and for God's favor with the surrounding community.
1: I will not let my brothers and sisters suffer in silence, nor will I let them serve alone. 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
2: Chapter 26. And it came to pass, when Jesus had finished all these sayings, he said unto his disciples, Ye know that after 2 days is the feast of the Passover, and the Son of Man is betrayed to be crucified. Then assembled together the chief priests and the scribes and the elders of the people unto the palace of the high priest, who was called Caiaphas, and consulted that they might take Jesus by subtlety and kill him. But they said, Not on the feast day, lest there be an uproar among the people. Now when Jesus was in Bethany in the house of Simon the leper, there came unto him a woman having an alabaster box of very precious ointment, and poured it on his head as he sat at meat. But when his disciples saw it, they had indignation, saying, To what purpose is this waste? For this ointment might have been sold for much and given to the poor. When Jesus understood it, he said unto them, Why trouble ye the woman?

0: Then one of the 12, called Judas Iscariot, went unto the chief priests, and said unto them, What will ye give me, and I will deliver him unto you? And they covenanted with him for 30 pieces of silver. And from that time he sought opportunity to betray him. Now the first day of the feast of unleavened bread, the disciples came to Jesus, saying unto him, Where wilt thou that we prepare for thee to eat the Passover? And he said, Go into the city to such a man, and say unto him, The master saith, My time is at hand. I will keep the Passover at thy house with my disciples. And the disciples did as Jesus had appointed them, and they made ready the Passover. Now when the even was come, he sat down with the 12. And as they did eat, he said, Verily I say unto you, that one of you shall betray me. And they were exceeding sorrowful, and began every one of them to say unto him, Lord, is it I? And he answered and said, He that dippeth his hand with me in the dish, the same shall betray me. The Son of Man goeth, as it is written of him. But woe unto that man by whom the Son of Man is betrayed. It had been good for that man if he had not been born. Then Judas, which betrayed him, answered and said, Master, is it I?
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2: Hello and welcome to Through the Bible with Les Feldick, an inspirational and informative half hour of insight into the heart of Scripture. 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And now, here's Les Feldick with today's lesson.
3: Okay, we're going to pick right up where we left off in Daniel chapter 7, and then we're going to run back to the New Testament, and we'll get a brief picture where I'm not getting real in-depth here. But, and again, I always realize that when it comes to these prophetic things, it's just like chronology. You can't find two prophecy guys that agree. Everybody has their own idea, and I still like to stick pretty much to the ones I've had over the years, and I've seen no reason to change a lot. Now I know with the advent of Islam and the Muslim world, a lot of the prophecy guys are going in that direction, that the Antichrist be Muslim and all that, and I don't think so. He may be Muslim, but he will still come out of the revived Roman Empire. And that, of course, means Western Europe. And you want to remember that Europe is turning Muslim so fast, it's no problem for somebody in a European government to be a Muslim. But anyway, the man Antichrist is probably alive and well. I think so. I think we're that close. And he will never be made known while we're here, because he cannot make his move until after the church is gone. But we'll look ahead at him a little bit. You know, I don't like to spend a lot of time on these things, but we're going to be gone anyway. This isn't what really matters. It's all right to have a cursory knowledge of these things, but don't get all hung up on those final 7 years, because after all, we're gone. Matthew 24:14, And this gospel of the kingdom shall be preached in all the world, and then shall the end come. Well, when's the end coming? When the 7 years are finished, see? And so somebody of the grace persuasion won't get very far in those 7 years. So it's ridiculous to even think in those terms. All right, now we just left off in Daniel 7, and I'll read it again before we jump into the New Testament and pick up some more descriptions of this little horn who comes up out of the tent. Daniel chapter 7, once again, just to pick up where we left off, verse 8, he saw in verse 7, of course, the vision of this beast that had 10 horns. Now remember, these beasts are all governments. They're not wild animals. They're merely symbolisms of these empires that would be coming. And this last revived Roman Empire would have 10 horns, or 10 nation states, or 10 governments. All right, verse 8 again. I considered the horns, in other words, these 10 nations, and behold, there came up among them another little horn in the midst of the

0: 10, before whom there were three of the first horns plucked up by the roots. In other words, I think it's the three nations that are the smallest in the European Union. Now, I've said this for 35 years, and I see no reason to change, that it'll be the three little nations of Netherlands, Belgium, and Luxembourg. And they're all three of the 10 of the European nations. And I think that they will all of a sudden just lose their identity. And out of that 10 nations then will come this man, Antichrist. All right, so it comes the little horn, before whom there were three of the first horns plucked up by the roots. And behold, in this horn, this coming world leader, the Antichrist, were eyes like the eyes of man and a mouth speaking great things. And I made my comment just before the end of the half hour that he will be charismatic. He's going to be a smooth tongue manipulator. He's going to be brilliant, and the world will fall at his feet. All right, come up with me now into the New Testament, and we'll go to 2 Thessalonians chapter 2, where in one of the few instances Paul makes a reference to Old Testament prophecy. But he hits the nail right on the head, of course, because the Holy Spirit inspired him to write it. And that is 2 Thessalonians chapter 2, starting at verse 3. 2 Thessalonians chapter 2, verse 3. We've looked at these verses many, many times over the years. 2 Thessalonians chapter 2, verse 3. Let no man deceive you by any means. For that day, that is the beginning of those final 7 years, when the peace treaty is signed between Israel and the Muslim world, brokered by this man Antichrist. For that day shall not come, except or unless there comes a departure first or a falling away, and that man of sin, see, that's one of his titles in Scripture, and that man of sin, the one horn of Daniel, shall be revealed, and here's his another title, the son of perdition. These are all titles concerning this man, Antichrist. All right, the son of perdition. Now look how Paul describes him, who opposeth and exalteth himself above all that is called God. In other words, the world is going to forget all about the God of Scripture. This guy is the one to whom they're going to be loyal. All right, so he opposes everything, exalts himself above everything that is called God or that is worshiped, so that he as God, he will actually be like the Caesars, you know, who claimed deity. Only this guy is going to do it even to a greater extent. And so he sits in the temple of God, which of course will be reconstructed in the first 3.5 years by virtue of the 7-year peace treaty. And so he'll sit in the temple of God, which will be rebuilt in Jerusalem, showing or letting the world know that he is God. All right, now that's Paul's account. Now let's come back to Revelation chapter 13. And now John the Revelator gives us another description of this same individual. And remember, he will be a human, born of a woman. But in the middle of the 7 years, Satan is going to indwell him like he did Judas at Christ's first advent. Revelation chapter 13. And John writes, I stood upon the sand of the sea, which another one, a symbolic picture of the sea of humanity, the teeming billions of the world's population. And out of the sea of humanity, I saw a beast. Now again, this is a symbolic picture of this political world leader that's coming. I saw a beast rise up out of the sea, out of humanity, having 7 heads, 10 horns, and upon his horns 10 crowns, and upon his heads the name of blasphemy. Now, the beast in Revelation I usually picture as 2 entities. It can be the government of that final 7 years, and it can be the man Antichrist. Now, here, of course, we're dealing with his government, with the ten horns and so forth, which I still feel was the composite of the European Union. And now this government that will be coming forth will have all the vestiges of the previous empires before it. And I've gone over this 100 times. The Babylonian was what? The banking system. The Medes and the Persians were commerce, and they're still known for their carpet production and so forth. The Greek Empire was known for its intellectualism, the arts and the sciences and the architecture and literature and so forth. That was all part of the Greek Empire. Well, it's still with us. Then the Roman Empire was predominantly known for its democratic form of government and the courts of justice. See, that's why Paul, when he couldn't make first base there in Israel, in Caesarea, who did he appeal to? Caesar. Why? Because the Roman government prided itself that a man was innocent until proven guilty. Well, isn't that our credo? Absolutely. So where did it all begin? In the Roman Empire. That was unheard of in the first three empires. So you have all those attributes of the first four great Gentile empires coming together now in a revived Roman Empire, and I feel is headed up by the European Union. And that's why I said 30-some years ago that the euro would appear and it would go right by the dollar. Well, it did, and it still is. And now I think we're probably headed to a completely new global currency, but that's neither here nor there. But now here in chapter 13, then, we have the appearance first of the seven-year government out of which will come this great world despot. All right, so now then in verse 2, I saw this beast which was like the leopard, the vestiges of the Greek Empire. Feet were as the feet of a bear, the remains of the Mede and Persian. And he had the mouth of a lion, the remains of the Babylonian. And the dragon, Satan, gave him his power, his throne, and his authority. But now remember, who is sovereign above Satan? Well, God is. See, God is still the one that's in control. And so this man will come into authority and power and satanic indwelling by virtue of God's sovereignty. All right, now, in order to see how Satan is going to indwell this individual, back up a page or two in Revelation now to chapter 12. Now, these are things that are hard to take except by faith. You cannot put a two and two together and make it make sense because it's not the way we normally consider these things, but the Word of God says it, and that's what we have to go by. Revelation chapter 12, and we're at the midpoint. That's obvious because of verses 5 and 6. And so at the midpoint of those final 7 years, verse 7, there's war in heaven. Who would ever think of war in the glories of heaven? But there's going to be. Michael and his angels fought against the dragon. Who's the dragon? Satan. All right? And the dragon or Satan fought, and his angels, in other words, all his demonic hordes, and he prevailed not. Neither was their place, that is, Satan and his demons, and neither was their place found any more in heaven. And here's why. The great dragon was cast out of heaven. That old serpent called the devil and Satan, who deceiveth the whole world, he was cast out into the earth, and his angels were cast out with him. Now, just to make this more believable, come all the way back to the book of Job. Way back to Job, which is probably one of the first portions of Scripture put to print. Job, you all know the account, but again, I want you to have you see it with your own eyes. Verse 6. I trust you all know them, but let's look at it. Now, why am I coming back here? that Satan has access to heaven. Verse 6, now there was a day when the sons of God, which in this case we feel were the angelic hosts, the sons of God came to present themselves before the Lord, and the Lord, and Satan came also among them. You see that? In other words, when God is having a conference with his angelic host, old Satan is in the midst of them. Verse 7, and the Lord said unto Satan, whence comest thou? Where'd you come from? And Satan answered and said, from going to and fro in the earth, and from walking down, up and down in it. And then the Lord says to Satan, have you considered my servant Job? But all I want you to see was that Satan was already having access into the heavenlies clear back here at the time of Job. All right, come back now with me quickly then to Revelation chapter 12. And so now at the midpoint of the tribulation, Satan and his angels have invaded heaven, but they prevail not. And they were cast out. Now verse 10, and I heard a loud voice saying in heaven, now is come salvation and strength and the kingdom, which I'm always emulating throughout these last years of television, that there's coming an earthly kingdom over which Jesus Christ will rule and reign. Well, at this point now, it's just 3.5 years away. And so now comes salvation, strength, the kingdom of our God, and the power of his Christ. Why? For the accuser of our brethren is cast down, that is, out of heaven, who has been accusing them before our God day and night. Now that's hard for us to comprehend, but I have taught it before and I'll say it again. Every time one of us sins, who points it out to God? Satan does. He's right there. See what your servant just did? He's a constant accuser of you and I as believers. All right? Now verse 11. They overcame him by the blood of the Lamb and by the word of their testimony, and they loved not their lives unto the death. Therefore, rejoice, you heavens, and you that dwell in them. Woe, now watch this carefully, woe to the inhabitants of the earth and of the sea, for the devil, Satan, is come down unto you, having great wrath, because he knows he has but a short time. How long? 3.5 years. Now, isn't that evident? At the midpoint of the tribulation, he's cast out of heaven. Knowing he only has 3.5 years left, he's going to pour out everything of his vile and his power and his hatred, particularly to the nation of Israel, but to humanity in general. And so that's why I many times make the statement that the tribulation lasts 3.5 years, which Psalms calls the wrath and vexation of God, is also the wrath and vexation of Satan. So it's a double-barreled. It's a double-barreled attack on planet Earth by virtue of this satanic being. All right, now then, when he comes down to the earth and he's going to indwell this man, Antichrist, and that's where he will get his power, according to this verse in chapter 13. Now then, come back to Revelation 13. Verse 2, repeat it. And the beast which I saw was like unto a leopard. This is the empire, the government, has all, like I said earlier, the vestiges of the previous four. And his feet were like a bear, and his mouth the mouth of a lion, and the dragon, see, Satan, gave him his power and his throne and his authority. So Satan is going to indwell him just like he did Judas of old. Now verse 3. And I saw one of his heads as it were wounded to death, and his deadly wound was healed, and all the world wondered or were amazed after the beast. And now, of course, we're not talking about the empire. We're talking about the individual. And they worshiped the dragon, Satan, who gave power to the beast, the man Antichrist. And they worshiped the Antichrist, saying, "Who is like unto the beast? Who is able to make war with him?" And so there was given unto him a mouth. Remember what Daniel said? He will come speaking flatteries. He has the wherewithal to speak fluently. All right. And there was given unto him a mouth speaking great things and blasphemies. He's satanic to the core, remember. And power, first from Satan, but sovereignly under God, power was given unto him to continue 42 months. See, that's why I can definitively say this is the middle of the 7 years, because what's 42 months? 3.5 years. And he's going to continue until the end, which is the end of the 7 years. All right, now then, verse 6. He opened his mouth in blasphemy against God, to blaspheme his name and his tabernacle and them that dwell in heaven. See, that's why Daniel foretold it first. The Lord Jesus repeated it in Matthew 24, that in the middle of the 7 years, I think we got time. Go back to Daniel a minute so that you'll see where I'm coming from. Go back to Daniel, jump ahead a couple chapters from where we are, and go to chapter 9. These are verses I think most of my listeners are aware of, that in the middle of the week, that final 7 years that as yet has not been consummated, it's still out there in the future, regardless of what some of these scoffers may say. In verse 27 of Daniel 9, the prince that shall come, up there in verse 26, shall confirm or make a covenant or a treaty with many. It will involve Israel and the whole Arab world, the whole Middle East. And he will make this treaty for 1 week or 7 years. It'll be a 7-year treaty. But here's the kicker. Here's the whole clue. And in the middle of the week, or at the end of 3.5 years, he will cause the sacrifice and the oblation to stop, and the overspreading of abominations, he shall make it, that is, the restored temple in Jerusalem, he will make it desolate, he will defile it, even until the consummation, in other words, the end of those 3.5 years, and that determined, in other words, everything that's been prophesied shall be poured upon the desolator. All right, now that's the horn that we talked of in chapter 6. Now back to Revelation 13. This is the man Antichrist in all of his satanic power. And with that power, of course, he's going to just literally get the world to fall at his feet. All right, back to Revelation 13. And so here again is the reference to that rebuilt temple in Jerusalem. He's going to blaspheme in verse 6. He's going to blaspheme the name of God, his tabernacle, in other words, the temple that had been operating for 3.5 years, and he shuts it down. But he's also going to blaspheme the dwellers in heaven. Now verse 7, and it was given unto him to make war with the saints and to overcome them. And power was given unto him over all kindreds and tongues or languages and dialects and nations. In other words, he's going to have total control of the whole world's population. Now, I had a fellow in the business world tell me already 2 years ago that the world now has computer capability of giving a bio, about a one-page biography of every human being on earth, all 7 billion of them. And so he will have total control of every individual and will be able to track them. And, you know, this is mind-boggling, and yet it shouldn't be anymore when we see the technology that's exploding around us. All right, so he's going to have total political power under the satanic power, but still under God's sovereignty. See? All right, now then, verse 8. And listen, when you see what is happening right here in our own country, my, this isn't hard to believe. This next verse, and all that dwell upon the earth shall what? Worship him. Why? They'll think he's the Messiah. Israel is going to take him as the Messiah, and the rest of the world will fall in suit. And so they'll worship him, those who have never become believers, whose names are not written in the book of life of the Lamb slain from the foundation of the world. So if any man here have an ear, let him hear. Wake up. Be aware of what's taking place in the world now today. We are in exciting times, no doubt about it. Now then, verse 10, he that leadeth into captivity shall go into captivity. He who killeth with the sword must be killed with the sword. So here is the patience and the faith of the saints, that this world ruler with absolute power, almost like Nebuchadnezzar of old, will be ruling planet Earth at least for the last 3.5 years.
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2: 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We have a lot of plans for this new rest of this year and a new year coming. So pray for us and listen to us, and we appreciate it. Thank you very much. Amen and amen. Hallelujah.

0: Welcome to More Life Now, the radio outreach dedicated to helping you receive more of the abundant life God has given us. Today, Keith Moore is teaching from the Word of God, a message from the series, Qualifying for God's Best. Stay tuned, because at the end of this broadcast, we'll be giving you information on how you can receive a free copy of today's teaching. And now, Brother Moore.
1: Would you turn with me to the book of Isaiah this evening? Isaiah, the first chapter. In Isaiah, the first chapter, familiar verses to some are verses 18 and 19. And let's look at them. Isaiah 1, 18 and 19. Isaiah 1, 18. The Lord says, "Come now, let us reason together, says the Lord. Though your sins be as scarlet, they shall be as white as snow. Though they be red like crimson, they shall be as wool." Is that part of the gospel? Part of the good news? How many of this applies to us today? And it's not by the blood of goats and bulls, but by the blood of the Lamb. By the blood of the Lamb. Though your sins be as scarlet, they shall be white as snow. Everybody accepts that and says, yeah, that's, man, that's for us. What about the next verse? Huh? Very next verse. If, now you got your sins washed away. Are you ready for something else? Got your sins washed away. And since you got your sins washed away now, if, now go ahead if you haven't done it already and take something and put a big circle around that if there. Because that means that everything he's about to tell you is conditional. Right? Doesn't happen automatically. It is conditional based upon the conditions he's about to reveal. If you be willing and obedient, you shall eat the good of the land. But if you refuse and rebel, you shall be devoured with the sword. People don't shout as much on that. For the mouth of the Lord has spoken it. But both are completely true, aren't they? If you refuse and you rebel, you'll be consumed. You'll be destroyed. You won't eat the good of the land. You'll lose what you have. Does it cost to be rebellious? Does it cost to disobey? Oh, but let's back up. If you be willing and obedient, you'll drive wore out cars. Huh? You'll have the cheapest cars of the land. No. And I says, oh, now, Brother Keith, you're talking about cars. Well, what is the good of the land? He didn't say the good of heaven. The good of what? Good of what the land, what the earth produces. I tell you, the devil has really put a number over on the church. For centuries, get up and sing songs, as Brother Hagin always said, embalmed with unbelief. Here I wander like a beggar in the heat and cold. Or just build me a little log cabin in the corner of Glory Land. And talk about, I don't want any of this old world's goods. Numerous songs written on the premise of, oh, I don't care for this earthly treasure. I don't care for any worldly goods. Is that in the Bible?
2: No.
1: Or did he say, if you're willing and obedient, you'll eat the good and you'll wear the good and drive the good and live in the good, enjoy the good stuff of the earth?
2: Amen.
1: Did he say it?
2: Yeah.
1: Is it here? That's what we're going to camp on.
3: Right.
1: Amen. Until we really, really, really believe it. Say it out loud. If you're willing,
2: if you're willing
1: and obedient,
2: and obedient,
1: you shall
2: eat,
1: enjoy,
2: use,
1: have
2: the good
1: of the land. Now, this word good is a little bit different from how we use the word good. If you look it up, it literally means the fat, which we would say the best, top. Because, you know, we're used to old-fashioned Sears and Roebuck catalogs that said good, better, and best. So when you say good, well, I don't know about that. No. This is, when he says the good of the land, he's talking about skip the good, skip the bad, best. The best. Well, after all, think about it. God made the earth and the fullness thereof. He made all the silver. He made all the gold. He gave man the understanding and wisdom to develop nice things and spin nice fabrics and make nice clothes and build nice cars and build nice houses. Did the Lord give all of that for the devil and his crowd? Are these nice things just for ungodly people? People who reject the Lord? Or did he intend, he made it, he made the earth, he made all this stuff, he gave wisdom to people to develop all this stuff. Did he intend that his people enjoy it? Did he? And is it his will that we enjoy it? How do we qualify? If you are willing and obedient, you'll eat the good of the land. I want us to say it out loud three times and apply it to yourself. If I, say it out loud, if I'm willing and obedient, I'll eat the good of the land. Now let's say it like this, because this is King James language, and I just got through explaining the definitions. So we'll say, if I'm willing and obedient, I will enjoy the best of the land. So say it out loud. Let's say it together. If I'm willing and obedient, I will enjoy the best. Just say it like that. The best. Say it again. If I'm willing and obedient, I will enjoy the best. One more time. If I am willing and obedient, I will enjoy the best.
3: Hallelujah.
1: Hallelujah. Is it Bible? Now, the best of what? Not the best of heaven. We'll enjoy that when we get there. There'll be plenty of time for that. We're not there yet. But the best of the land, the best of the earth, the best of what's around. We're going to call these services and teachings, unless the Lord says something different, qualifying for God's best. Qualifying for God's best. Because it's obvious that not everybody enjoys the best. Right? Many, many people in this country, many Christians, living below so-called poverty level. Many people in Arkansas and Missouri, living below so-called poverty level. And I know that if you're saved and your family's doing good and you love each other, that you still have a good life if you don't have a lot of stuff. I know that. And money can't buy the most important stuff. But the thing is, why can't you have both? Why can't you have it all? Is it God's will for you to have it all? Yeah. And can you just come up? As you walk with the Lord and as you go further, can you year to year just come up and come up some more? I'm talking about financially and materially. And come up and be a bigger blessing. How many of you would like the ability, and some of you may have that ability, but how many like the ability to sit here tonight and hear about the presentation? All it takes is $250,000 to pay this equipment, and you sit there at the prayer time and go, now Lord, what do you want me to do? You want me to pay half of that? Or you want me to just buy it all? What do you want me to do? And you could write that check for $250,000 and hardly miss it. Would you like that? Huh? Would it be God's will for you to be in position to do that? Well, you won't get there by wishing. You got to qualify. Right? qualify to have and operate in God's best, the best of the land, handling the best of stuff in the earth. And what's the two big qualifiers? Willingness and obedience. Now, don't just look at that and go, well, I already am. Well, are you enjoying the best of the best? Well, I don't. Well, then you must not be. Got quiet when I said that. The Bible is true. Whether it's me, whether it's you, if we don't see the results the Bible talks about, then we're not filling the conditions the Bible talks about. Sometimes because of ignorance, or sometimes because of disobedience. But whatever the case, if we're not seeing the fullness of what God told us was ours, then it's not His fault. He's not holding out or withholding from us. It's because we're not fully meeting the conditions. I know years ago, Phyllis and I hadn't been in the ministry very long, and we were just so broke. I mean, it hurt. And, you know, have you ever wanted to do something that just didn't cost hardly any money? I mean, $5, $10, and you just didn't have it. Sitting offering after offering and not have a thing to put in and just hurting. And I mean, we went that way year after year after year and then got behind. You know, when you just only got half a nostril above water to start with and then you get behind. Well, it was taking everything you could do to just maintain. How are you going to maintain plus catch up? Well, people can get in a bad way, and that's where we were. And I remember going into our little bedroom and falling across the bed one day. Nobody else was in there. And just wept before the Lord. And I said, Lord, this is not right. I know this is not your will. I know enough about the Word to know that. I mean, I'd been to Bible school. I had been in the ministry for a few years. I said, Lord, I know it's not your fault. Have mercy on me. Help me. Teach me. Show me where I'm missing it. What I don't know, teach me about. What I'm not doing, reveal it to me. Have mercy on me. And the Bible said, when you seek Him with all your heart, you'll find Him. And He heard my prayer, and it seemed like for 5 years, every day, He was teaching me something else about prosperity. And we began to come out. Didn't happen overnight. Didn't happen in a month or two, but we began to come up.
4: Amen.
1: And came up and up and up and up and up. And I believe we're going to come on way up from where we are now. But the reason I said that is because so much of what he began to show me is things I already knew, but wasn't doing.
0: And that concludes today's message by Brother Keith Moore. Today's teaching is from the series, Qualifying for God's Best. 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

0: We are glad you could join us today for the Concepts of Faith broadcast. 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And now, here's Charles Capps.
1: I'll tell you what, this is good news. The gospel is good news. The Apostle Paul says, I'm not ashamed of the gospel, for it is the power of God. You see, the good news is the power of God unto salvation, deliverance, preservation, and healing. All of you see, the idea of prosperity is involved in the word salvation. It's a Greek word called sozo. And the idea there is preservation, healing, and soundness. It's an all-inclusive word. Thank God it is. But you see, the people that oppose this, they'll go and underline all of the scriptures that says you ought to be content with what you have. They'll underline all the suffering scriptures. They'll underline all of these others. And that's the ones they meditate and study. And they stay up all hours of the night trying to prove it's not God's will for them to be healed or for them to be prosperous. When if they'd just take God's word and just confess the word of God, they could enter into the abundance. And they could enter into the provision that God made for them. And when Apostle Paul said that those that receive the abundance of grace and gift of righteousness would reign in life. You see, I'd rather be reigning in life than to be dying in life and being put under. And that's what a lot of people are. They're just under the circumstances of life, because they haven't learned to apply these principles and receive the good news of the Word of God. Well, you see, these things taken out of context can cause us problems. Now, go with me to John the 9th chapter. Now, let's look at it. John chapter 9, verse 1. Jesus passed by, saw a man which was blind from his birth. And his disciples asked him, saying, Master, who did sin, this man or his parents, that he was born blind? Jesus answered, Neither hath this man sinned nor his parents, but that the works of God should be manifest in him. I must work the works of him that sent me while it is day, for the night cometh when no man can work. As long as I am in the world, I am the light of the world. Now, here's what most people say when they look at this scripture. They'll say, Jesus said this man was born blind for the glory of God. Now, that is not what Jesus said. Now, let me point out to you why you cannot interpret this scripture that way. Let's read it again. The disciples asked him, Master, who did sin, this man or his parents, that the man was born blind? Now, the question is really this. Did the man sin or his parents sin cause him to be born blind? Now, you see, that is the question. Now, Jesus can answer. He can answer the man's sin, he can answer the parent's sin, or he can answer neither. Now, any one of those three answers that he gives, he's answered the question totally, because that's all they ask. Which one caused the man to be born blind? His sin, his parent's sin. Now, listen to what Jesus said. Jesus said neither. Now, if you punctuate that this way, you'll get the right understanding of it. You see, punctuation plays a lot in giving you interpretation of the scripture. And they didn't do it wrongly just because they was trying to deceive somebody. They just did it the way they thought it should be done. There was no punctuation in the Greek. Now, here's what Jesus said, neither. Now, when he said neither, he's answered their question. Neither has this man sinned nor his parents. Now, see, you can't take that literally, because you know the man had sinned and his parents had sinned. But you see, it's a little foolish because, see, the Jews believed that a child could sin in his mother's womb. So that's the reason they asked the question the way they did. Now, Jesus said, neither has this man sinned nor his parents. Now, he doesn't literally mean that neither one of them had sinned, because we know the Bible says all have sinned. Now, you can see that. All have sinned. So Jesus is not saying that they really didn't sin. He's saying it was not the man's sin, and it was not the parent's sin that caused the man to be born blind. Now, Jesus did not tell them why the man was born blind. He just simply answered their question. and told them it was not the man's sin that caused him to be born blind. It was not the parent's sin that caused him to be born blind. Then he makes this statement. But that the works of God should be manifest, I must work the works of him that sent me. In other words, he said, if the works of God are going to be manifest in this man, I'll have to work them. Now notice, people try to say that this blindness was the work of God so God could get glory out of it. Now you know God is not going around making people be born blind and crippled so he can get glory out of healing them. Now if he is, there's something wrong, terribly wrong with the situation. Well, you know that's not true. But did you know that people believe that and it holds them in bondage and they go around believing that God does these things? But you see, if anybody on earth did those things, wicked men would put them in jail for doing those things. I mean, they'd spend their life in the penitentiary. But yet, people will say their heavenly Father does those things. Nothing could be further from the truth. It's a lie of the devil. Now watch this. As you punctuate it correctly, Jesus said, neither was it this man's sin nor his parents' sin that caused the man to be born blind. Period. Then he makes the statement, but that the works of God should be manifest in him, I must work the works of God. Now, can you see what he's saying? He said, I'm going to show you the works of God. Now, let's watch it. Because when he works the work of God in this man, you're going to find out that this man can see. So it couldn't have been the work of God that caused the man to be born blind. Because when Jesus worked the work of God, the man could see. Now, I won't let that hang there a minute. Because there's a lot of religious ideas that cause this scripture to hold people in bondage. And they read it and underline this scripture to try to prove that it's God's will for some to be born blind, some to be born crippled, and some to have all the problems of life, and it's for some mysterious purpose that God is using that. No, the thief comes to steal, to kill, and to destroy. Jesus said, I'm come that you might have life. Now watch it. I must work the works of him that sent me while it is day, for the night cometh when no man shall work. As long as I'm in the world, I'm the light of the world. When he had thus spoken, he spat on the ground, and he made clay of the spittle. He anointed the eyes of the blind man with the clay, and said unto him, go wash in the pool of Siloam, which is interpreted sent. And he went his way therefore, and washed, and came seeing. Now isn't it amazing that when Jesus worked the work of God, the man wasn't blind anymore? But people will try to tell you that the blindness was God's work. Now, it's very obvious that if after Jesus worked the work of God, the man could see, that the blindness had to be from the devil. The devil caused the man to be born blind. It was not God. It was not because of his parents' sin. It was not because of the man's sin. It was because of the enemy. He comes to steal, to kill, to destroy. Now, certainly, I can understand that there are certain things that happen to individuals that's passed on in the genes that cause things to happen to people. But you see, the devil's behind all of that. God's certainly not behind it. And see, if we'll rightly divide the word of truth here, see, 1 John 3:8, the latter part of the verse says, for this purpose the Son of God was manifested, that he might destroy the works of the devil. Well, now, that's what Jesus came to do, to destroy the work of the devil. Now, here we find him destroying the blindness. When the man could see, the blindness was destroyed. So that had to be the work of the devil, not the work of God. Because he said, I'm going to work the works of God. And when he works the work of God, then the man can see. He's not blind anymore. So the work of God was causing the man to see. The work of the devil was the blindness. Then, of course, you always have some people that look in the 11th chapter where it said that Jesus said about Lazarus in verse 4. When he heard that, he said, this sickness is not unto death, but for the glory of God. And they try to say, well, now see, Jesus said Lazarus was sick for the glory of God. Oh, no, Jesus didn't say that at all. They read that in there. You see, if you interpret that literally, then you make Jesus a liar. He's saying the end results of this thing will bring glory to God. Now, it was the resurrection that brought the glory to God and not the sickness nor the disease. So you see, this is a sacred cow scripture. People read it and they let it hold them in bondage. Well, if Lazarus was sick for the glory of God, then I'm probably sick for the glory of God. So some mysterious way, God is going to get some glory out of my sickness. No, the devil's going to get glory out of it. Jesus said the end results of this thing will not end in death, but will bring glory to God. You see, if you interpret that whole thing literally, you make Jesus a liar because Lazarus died. So he's talking about the end results. The end results was the resurrection. And as you read the end of this chapter, you find out that it was when the man was resurrected that God received the glory, not when he's sick, not when he was dead, but when he was raised from the dead.
2: 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That's book offer number 7503, entitled Releasing the Ability of God Through Prayer. 172-page paperback for $11 plus $4 postage and handling, total of $15. Did you know that every born-again believer has God's ability abiding in him in the person of Jesus Christ? Yet few have ever learned to release that power. God is in you to the degree that the Word abides in you. You remember John said, in the beginning was the Word with God, the Word was God. And, you know, God's Word is still God over every situation today. Jesus said it this way, if ye abide in me and my words abide in you, ask what you will and it shall be done. The abiding word is the ability of God. And where faith comes from is that word that abides in you. Someone said, well, I'm just standing on the word. You know, you can only stand on the word that abides in you. Just because you know about it doesn't mean you can operate in it. 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Then the New Covenant Prayer is one chapter. 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

0: From the files of Unshackled, Pacific Garden Mission presents Free Indeed.
1: I was the youngest of 11 children. Mother was always concerned about my health, but she's the one who died young when I was only 14. Shortly after that, I passed out and doctors discovered that I had 3 kidneys, 2 on one side, so they operated to remove the single one. I'd known Cora since we were 9 years old in Sunday school, and we began dating when I was 16. We married when I was 18. The next summer, I was hauling feed in my truck when the spring broke and the truck skidded and then rolled onto a car with 5 people. I was frantic, fearing I had killed them. They were okay, but what if I had died? Where would I spend eternity? When our son was born, the same question haunted me. I'd gone to church all my life, but didn't understand that God promises eternal life only through the blood of Christ. I prayed and received Christ as Savior. We homeschooled our kids when it wasn't even legal, so they would know God's ways instead of the world's. We farmed and built barns in our Missouri farming community. Our faith was tested when a horse fell on our young daughter, but we prayed as she lay in ICU and God healed her. We've been through many catastrophes, several serious car wrecks, a fire that burned one of our barns, and even lawsuits. But God is faithful, and our children serve the Lord. I'm Mitchell Boggs, and I know that Jesus will set you free, and if the Son therefore shall make you free, ye shall be free indeed.
0: If you would like to be free from the weight of sin by accepting Jesus Christ as Lord and Savior, call 1-888-NEED-HIM right now. Free Indeed is a production of Pacific Garden Mission, 1458 South Canal Street, Chicago, Illinois, 60607. 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
2: Chapter 14. Every wise woman buildeth her house, but the foolish plucketh it down with her hands. He that walketh in his uprightness feareth the Lord, but he that is perverse in his ways despiseth him. In the mouth of the foolish is a rod of pride, but the lips of the wise shall preserve them. Where no oxen are, the crib is clean, but much increase is by the strength of the ox. A faithful witness will not lie, but a false witness will utter lies. A scorner seeketh wisdom and findeth it not, but knowledge is easy unto him that understandeth. Go from the presence of a foolish man when thou perceivest not in him the lips of knowledge. The wisdom of the prudent is to understand his way, but the folly of fools is deceit.

0: is heaviness. The backslider in heart shall be filled with his own ways, and a good man shall be satisfied from himself. The simple believeth every word, but the prudent man looketh well to his going. A wise man feareth and departeth from evil, but the fool rageth and is confident. He that is soon angry dealeth foolishly, and a man of wicked devices is hated. The simple inherit folly, but the prudent are crowned with knowledge. The evil bow before the good, and the wicked at the gates of the righteous. The poor is
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What is it you need most right now? Could it be reaffirmation? Financial help? A word of encouragement? I just sense that tonight there are needy people. They don't want anything spectacular. Just a vote of confidence, someone to tell them that they are loved, that they are significant. I welcome you to these next few moments together called Night Sounds. I'm Bill Pierce. Thank you for being right there. This morning at a little after 5 a.m., I received a call from North Carolina. My daughter was having one of these terrible emotional days where everything seemed to be going wrong. She just called for a little touch of love. One of our staff members had the same problem, and maybe you're sort of blue tonight. Well, if nothing else, right now, at least for these first few moments, I can offer you something that has no movable parts, no batteries to wear out, no periodic checkups or high energy yield. There's low energy consumption. It's inflation-proof. No monthly payments. Non-taxable, non-fattening, non-polluting, and of course, fully returnable. That is a good hug. Just put my arms around you right now and hold you close. You know, hugging is healthy. It combats depression, reduces stress. It improves blood circulation. It's invigorating. It elevates self-esteem. No unpleasant side effects. I guess you could even call it a miracle drug. I got a hug through the mail. Shortly back, a listener to Night Sounds down in the state of Florida sent me a book, a beautifully personalized book, and that word personalized just infiltrates the entire volume. And inside were these words, "Dear Bill, I am writing to tell you that I love you more than you can understand. In spite of all your sins, and I know them all, no one loves you as much as I do. Bill, I want you to know me better. By reading and meditating on my word, the Bible, you can know about me. But more importantly, you can come to know me. It's my desire that you come to know me as I know you. If you seek me in my Bible with an open mind,

heart and mind. You will know me and receive treasure beyond your imagination. Love, Jesus. Well, at first I was taken slightly and moderately by surprise with this. I thought it might be just a hair trite. However, as I looked through this volume titled Personalized Promises, I noticed some very familiar scripture verses about comfort and faith and eternal life, forgiveness of sin, obedience, prayer, peace. For instance, Romans chapter 15, verse 13 in the New Testament. Now the God of hope fill you with all joy and peace in believing, that ye may abound in hope through the power of the Holy Ghost. On the opposite page, these verses are personalized. For instance, the same verse reads, Now may the God of hope fill Bill with all joy and peace in believing, that he may abound in hope through the power of the Holy Ghost. So why don't I just select names at random as they come to my mind tonight and personalize this to you. For instance, John 14:27, Peace I leave with Sarah. My peace I give to James. Not as the world gives do I give to him. Randall's heart should not be troubled, neither should he be afraid. Then Isaiah 26:3-4, this very familiar one. The Lord will keep John in perfect peace, because his mind is fixed on him, because he trusts in him. Sam will trust in the Lord forever, for the Lord Jehovah is everlasting strength. Philippians 4:6-7. Jean should be concerned for nothing, but in everything by prayer and supplication with thanksgiving, let her requests be made known unto God. And the peace of God which passes all understanding shall keep her heart and mind through Christ. Over in John chapter 16, verse 27, we have these words, and we can personalize them. For the Father himself loves Anthony because he has loved me and believed that I come from God. And 1 John 4:10. In this is love. Not that Susan loved God, but that God loved Susan and sent his son to be the propitiation for her sins. Tonight on the program, I'm going to be playing instrumental music, reading some poetry just for you. Basically because I feel we all need hope and help and a touch of love.

Oh, what a hallowed moment. As the silvered folds of night dissolve themselves in glistening shafts of gold and scarlet light. And day is born, a shining thing, unscathed, without one flaw. Another opportunity to try again. I gaze in holy awe, as God, creation's triune God, confirms his mighty hand. Amid uncertainty and change, he still has full command. Bewilderment stalks all the earth as leaders rise and fall and kingdoms topple to the ground. But God is still God of all. As long as sunrise heralds day, and bird songs fill the air, and flowers unfurl their fragrant bloom, God still will answer prayer. As long as stars still chart their course across a spangled sky, despite uncertainty and change, God still will hear my cry. I will not doubt. Though kingdoms fail and violence fills our land, the God who guides the eagle's flight still holds me by the hand.

Did you criticize someone today? Did you make him feel badly when he went away? Was he too fat? Too tall? Too thin? Or didn't you like the color of his skin? Did you see the tears in the little boy's eyes that he couldn't play because of his size? That he'd have to grow another inch and keep him sitting there on the bench? Did you snub the woman down the street because her clothes aren't always neat? Did you think of the burdens she may have to bear? Or were you too busy to even care? Let us help each other along the way and make friends feel better every day. Compliment those you chance to meet as you pass them on a crowded street. Lend a helping hand to the neighbor next door. Visit the sick. Encourage the poor. You'll receive a blessing in disguise if you don't find fault or criticize. These words by Mabel Melton, one of our listeners.

A few moments ago, I read a personal greeting, as it may have come from Jesus, and it reminded me of a letter that was circulated around the country some years ago. Happened to find a copy of it, and it just may give you encouragement as you go along your way, and perhaps can't sleep tonight, or maybe looking with a certain amount of anticipation or apprehension on what might be coming tomorrow. This is entitled A Letter from a Friend. I just had to write to tell you how much I love you and care for you. Yesterday, I saw you walking and laughing with your friends. I had hoped that soon you'd want me to walk along with you too. So I painted you a sunset to close your day and whispered a cool breeze to refresh you. I waited. You never called. I just kept on loving you. As I watched you fall asleep last night, I wanted so much to touch you. I spilled moonlight onto your face, trickling down your cheeks as so many tears have. You didn't think of me. I wanted so much to comfort you. The next day, I exploded a brilliant sunrise into glorious morning for you. But you woke up and rushed off. You didn't even notice my sky became cloudy. And my tears were the rain. I love you. Oh, if you'd only listen. I really love you. I try to say it in the quiet of the green meadows and in the blue sky. The wind whispers my love throughout the treetops and spills it into the vibrant colors of all the flowers. I shout it to you in the thunder of the great waterfalls and compose love songs for birds to sing for you. I warm you with the clothing of my sunshine and perfume the air with nature's sweet scent. My love for you is deeper than any ocean and greater than any need in your heart. If only you would realize how I care. My father sends his love. I want you to meet him. He cares too. Fathers are just that way. So please, call on me soon, no matter how long it takes. I'll wait because I love you. Your friend, Jesus.

Someone in my life needs to know you, to experience your love this very day. The same one breaks my heart so often, and it's tempting for me to turn away. Feelings only offer me numbness, and pride merely chooses to retreat. I try to muster up strength and courage, but it seems I end in self-defeat. Is it love when it longs so to be loved? Did love look like that on Calvary? Emotional snags, righteousness like rags. Somehow that all looks more like me. O Lord, help me to remember that you are kneeling down before your throne, weeping with your heart for his salvation, as if his shattered life was your own. You have tasted of hell and its torment. You walked its path of rage to save that soul. You firmly refused to turn away from wherever the path of love would go. Feelings only offer me numbness, and pride merely chooses to retreat. I must act in your strength and courage, and knowledge that your love is enough for me. It is love when it sets forth to share love, when it acts like that of Calvary. The emotional snags and righteousness like rags, Lord, cover with your personality. These words by another listener, Judy Parker. Our next bit of verse about the crucifixion with the title, I Thirst. Is it possible that he who claimed to be the living water, is it possible that he who said, come unto me and drink, is it possible that he who told the Samaritan woman that he had water she knew nothing about, is it possible that this man could utter the words, I thirst? And because he did, the incarnation message of Christmas is voiced in this human cry of Good Friday. Jesus, the divine creator of life, is now subject to creation and the creature's basic needs. Yes, Jesus, the Son of God, actually needed water. For 6 hours, he hung from a calloused cross on a hot, barren hill beneath a darkened Middle Eastern sky. He was bleeding profusely, losing vital body fluids. What's more, without sleep the night before, without food or drink, he'd been tortured, teased, tried before a tribunal, before the crucifixion had even begun. His lips were parched, his tongue swollen, as he managed to blurt out his human thirst, a thirst that spoke of his total identification with all our needs, our drives, hopes, sufferings. Jesus' physical thirst only symbolized the deeper thirsts that every human being who has ever lived has felt. The thirst for companionship, the thirst for acceptance, the thirst for immortality, the thirst for end to suffering, and most important, the thirst for relationship with God. St. Augustine said it centuries ago, Thou hast made me for thyself, O God, and I am restless till I rest in thee. But long before Augustine, the psalmist said it, As the deer
pants for flowing streams, so thirsts my soul for thee, O God.

Continuing the bit of verse by Greg Asimakopoulos with the title I Thirst. A restlessness, a painting, a thirst to end all thirsts. A thirst no water, no wine, no gall could ever quench. And for once, Jesus knew that desire of all ages himself, as the bearer of all sin, of all people, of all time. Jesus knew the separation and desperation that all creation has known apart from God. And he cried, I thirst. The baby of Bethlehem, the Christ of the cross, knows the creature's cage. He's acquainted with our pain, our pressures, our panic, our plight apart from the Father. And because he's been there, he knows how to quench our thirst. Heavenly Father, tonight as we touch many through the beautiful medium of radio, I'm conscious of your touch of love, not of sentimentalism, but of dynamic, of life-giving breath, of peace that passes all understanding. And I pray right now that that peace might touch the soul who is thirsting in his or her spirit, soul, body. May we know your peace this very hour, O Lord.

0: from Psalm 119, verse 65. Great peace have they which love thy law, and nothing shall offend them. And this beautiful benediction from Romans chapter 15, verse 13. Now the God of hope fill you with all joy and peace in believing, that you may abound in hope through the power of the Holy Ghost. 2 Corinthians 13:11. Finally, brethren, farewell. Be perfect. Be of good comfort. Be of one mind. Live in peace. And the God of love and peace shall be with you. So be it. Thank you for sharing tonight. It's been a very quietly thrilling joy to be with you again. To bring you just some verse and poetry and play some instrumental music of hope and peace for you. If you'd like to contact us, if we can send you a catalog of the Night Sounds albums, if you'd like us to pray for you, stand with you as a friend, our mailing address is Night Sounds, Wheaton, Illinois, 60189. Till next time then, by God's divine providence, a great day to you tomorrow, and a peaceful good night.
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2: But with these prophecies, we have Genesis 6, which also provides us with some pieces of the puzzle. These chapters will tell us the condition into which the world would be just before the door of the ark closes.
3: King Solomon said that there is nothing new under the sun, and the condition of man's heart, if not renewed by God's grace, will never change. And even though societies and politics and hairdos change, man's heart will not, left to its own. Remember, there was only one man called righteous, and seven of his family members who voluntarily entered into the ark with Noah. How sad that all the animals entered in, two by two, even in order, lining up because there was an instinctive call to heed the voice of God. Not so with men. Many were scoffers instead. But the passage is not all dark. Many men did stand out in the crowd. We have men such as Enoch, Methuselah, and we see how they walked with God in the midst of a difficult and bad world, something that we believers are called to do today. Noah had the strength of the Spirit, which gave him the courage and the wisdom to walk out of the world and into the ark. So let us, the believer, find the closest door of the ark and run into our sanctuary whenever the world floods our minds with what is not of God. Welcome to Shalom Ariel, and welcome to our continuing study in the book of Genesis with Messianic leader Jacques Isaac Gavizon. Be blessed as you listen in, and Shalom.
2: Shabbat Shalom. So let's open up our scriptures to Genesis 6. Are you ready to meet the giants, the Nephilims, right? Don't be scared. It's okay. Everything is good. By the way, going to Genesis 6, so many things are happening in the first five chapters of Genesis. All began with the creation of the heaven and the earth, and that of angels in the first verse, if you remember. Then in between the first verse and the second verse, you have the fall of many of these angels. One third of them, we're told in Revelation 12. Then in the first and second chapter of the book, God fixes up all the broken pieces while creating someone new, man. But it doesn't take long before man falls. This is in the next chapter. Right away, God protects him and reestablishes him. But again, he falls. And the chapter after, Genesis 4, Cain kills Abel. However, God comes back in the next chapter 5. He again reestablishes humankind through the creation of a new promise line through Seth, through whom the Messiah was to come. Now, the history of the world until then consisted of going from falling to being rescued, from sin to redemption, over and over again. In fact, this has been our history since then. This cycle of sin to redemption is what characterizes our past. Man falls, God comes to the rescue. Man goes to war. Man mishandles the environment. Man mistreats his neighbors. But God, in his persistent and eternal grace, is present all along, acting as the restrainer. I do not believe we would have gotten so far in time if it wasn't for his constant preventive actions in history. But what we will learn today in Genesis 6 is that there's a limit. God, in his infinite wisdom, drew a line he himself cannot cross. Because on the other side of this line, there's darkness and utter evil. So much so that his holiness is not brought there, cannot be brought there. But as far as man is concerned, man is able to cross this line and stay there and be even comfortable at times. He does it here in Genesis 6. And in the scriptures repeatedly tell us that he's about to do it again. What happens when he crosses this red line? This is the subject of our chapter today. In this chapter begins the account of the judgment of the flood, its reasons and its devastations. Because sin reaches its peak, God flooded the whole earth for over a year, so that nothing living escaped it. This is what happens after one crosses the last frontier of sin. God removes himself, judgment comes. The story is about Noah's Ark, but let us not think of this story as a child's tale or as an outdated story. This story is real, and it's very much prophecy. It is a warning. And if there's ever a time in history when the events of this chapter speak so clearly and loudly, it's today. Jude, Peter, and Yeshua himself drew from the circumstances of this time to speak about ours today. Our Messiah prophesies that it was then, as it was then, so it is now, or so it would be. He says in Matthew 24, he says, "For as in the days before the flood, they were eating and drinking, marrying and giving in marriage, until the day that Noah entered the ark, so also will the coming of the Son of Man be. As unprepared and oblivious to the signs of the times, the people were, so are they today." Try to tell someone that it's the end of the world, that the end of the world is coming. They won't believe you. And as we have seen how his coming is so imminent, we have seen how the world powers today are exactly as they were prophesied thousands of years ago before the end of our age. The king of the north, do you remember? Russia and its allies. The king of the south, Egypt, with all the other Arab countries. The king of the east, the Asian countries led by China. And the willful king, Europe, as it is today, with one army, one currency, all was said before. And Israel back to her land. Did you know that all these countries altogether began to experience changes that led them to be as they are today, at the same time as Israel came to be a country, right? As Jesus says, when you see the fig tree giving leaves, you know I'm at the door. Keeping with Jesus' example, today the ark is finished. And the door is about to be closed. Now we are there waiting for the trumpet sound, for the rapture of the church, which will begin, of course, the last 7 years of our age. But with these prophecies, we have Genesis 6, which also provides us with some pieces of the puzzle. These chapters will tell us the condition into which the world would be just before the door of the ark closes. But this passage is not all dark, by the way. Many men stood out of the crowd. Okay, this is what we have to concentrate on. Enoch, Methuselah, we have seen how they walked with God in the midst of a difficult and very, very wicked world. This stands our example to follow, and today we will meet another one. A very, very special individual, Noah. Noah who walked in the midst of the giant, but you know what? He wasn't scared. I don't think he was scared. Because he walked along with God. We have a lot to learn from this man. So it is my prayer that these things at the end will give us a sense of empressment to go and to share the gospel because Jesus is coming soon. Now let us begin our adventure into Genesis 6. It begins with what must be the most mysterious passage in the Torah. And also one of the most well-known and of the most popular passage in the Bible. Verses 1 to 5 open us a window for us that is to the demonic world. There's no much that the Bible says about demons, but enough for us to have a pretty good idea of who they are and what they do and where they're heading to. In some circles, These verses are so popular that Genesis 6 has come down to us as one which speaks of demons only. But the story of demons is only less than 15% of the chapter. What's next is much more precious. So while we need and must know about these beings, it is clear that the Bible does not want us to be fixated on demons. But we need to know about them. So let us read verses 1 to 5, chapter 6. It says, "Now it came to pass when men began to multiply on the face of the earth and daughters were born to them, that the sons of God saw the daughters of men, that they were beautiful. And they took wives for themselves and all whom they chose. And the Lord said, My spirit shall not strive with men forever, for he is indeed flesh. Yet his days shall be 120 years. There were the Nephilims on the earth in those days, and also afterwards, when the sons of God came in to the daughters of men, and they bore children to them. Those were the mighty men who were of old, men of renown. Then the Lord saw that the wickedness of man was great in the earth, and that every intent of the thoughts of his heart was only evil continually. Who are the sons of God? In verse 2. And who are the giants or the Nephilims? And who are these men of renown? In verse 4. In fact, there's only two verses, verses 2 and 4, that speaks about them. In the universe, we know of only three beings, man, angels, and God. These giants were not men. They were not God, so they must be angels, fallen angels. And this is what the other parts of the scriptures actually indicate to us. Especially in Job, chapter 1, verse 6. He says, Now there was a day when the sons of God came to present themselves before Jehovah, and Satan also was among them. Here Satan and his hordes of demons reported to God, as they must always report to God. Why? Because they are not that independent. And if they are called sons of God, it's not that they have a father-son relationship. It simply tells us that they have been directly created by God. All those directly created by God in the scriptures would be called sons of God. For instance, if you look at the genealogy of Jesus in Luke 3, everyone is a son of someone else, except when you get to Adam, it ends with Adam, the son of God, in verse 38. He was the only man in the list created by God himself. But let me ask you a question. If these sons of God in Genesis 6 are angels, why not simply call them angels? Because the name angels depicts the function of the individual and not his nature. By nature, these were spirits. And the word angels means messengers, something that these demons were no more to God. The title angel is given to men as well. For instance, in the scriptures, men are called angels. The prophet Malachi means my angel. John the Baptist, in Matthew 11:10, he's called the angels. When he says, Behold, I send my messenger, my angel, before your face. And we have, of course, the angel of the Lord, who is Jesus himself. Right? We know that he is God incarnate because he himself created the angels in Hebrews chapter 1. And in this verse of Hebrews chapter 1 verse 14, it gives us a good definition of what an angel is. It says, Are they not all ministering spirits sent forth to minister to those who will inherit salvation? Ministering spirits. That is, they have a ministry of serving God and man, something these demons could not do anymore. Many have given other interpretation to the title of sons of God, thinking that these are the sons of God as the believers are in the New Testament, and that they were put on earth as an attempt to reverse the evil of this world. But the context says differently. The rabbis of old understood that they were angelic beings. In the Septuagint, translate the phrase, and the angel of God. The Targum of Jonathan gives even the name of two of these demons. But what are they doing on earth? What are they doing on earth right at this moment in Genesis 6? The passage gives us a very good hint about their main intention. Notice what they came to do in verse 2. They specifically came to marry who? The daughters of men. The word also for the two wives is an expression of legal marriage. They were marrying them. So they came to marry young women. Why would they do this? This is Satan's answer to God's promise, first prophecy in Genesis 3:15.
3: Don't go away. We'll be right back with the second half of our program coming up just after this message. As we wind up for the second part of our program today, we would like to remind our listeners how blessed and privileged we feel to be part of your radio day. We pray that the messages you hear will instruct you, edify you, and encourage you to love the Lord more and follow Him into obedience in even greater ways. We are all changed by the challenges and transformed by the trials of life, and as we walk them together, we keep looking up to Him who is mighty to break down the walls of Jericho that stand before us and to hand over to us the spiritual victories in life. Yeshua has broken down the greatest barrier, the greatest wall that has separated us from God the Father. Thank you, listeners, for joining us in prayer and in financial support for this ministry. If you have it on your heart to give to this ministry, then you can by logging on to our congregation website at BethAriel.ca. And if God leads you to contribute from the treasures that God has blessed you with for the continuation of this radio ministry. Shalom, shalom, as we begin part two of today's program.
2: When Jesus came and told them that He's the Son of God, and when He showed them His divine power, it was no big deal to them, because they are their titans already. Even the Caesars of the time, you know who they thought they were? They thought they were sons of God themselves. Satan knows how to prepare the minds of the people against the Word of God.
3: While Satan does convince some that they are gods, and therefore have no need of the one true God, he can also have a stronghold on our own lives, even as believers. One of the ways Satan attacks us is the way we question our salvation and begin to doubt it. If we are to think about our sin more than our salvation, which is what Satan wants, we might doubt God's goodness and His full plan for us. Let's remember the story about David. When he faced the giant Goliath, he mentioned Goliath's name 2 times. But he mentioned the name of the Lord 9 times in that very passage alone. David thought about God 4 more times than he did concerning the adversary who stood before him. Are we dwelling on our sin, or are we dwelling on the joy of the salvation that God has provided? The truth about life is this. Messiah in this life will not free us from the presence of sin, but He will free us from the power that it has over us. Satan has not changed from the time of his fall, but we can. Each day, if we live by his grace, we can be changed more and more into his glory, more and more into his image. That's the only way we could ever think that we could be like God. When his indwelling spirit fills us and transforms us into his image. But hold on, folks, because one day soon, when we will be forever transformed, we will be like him. When we will see him as he is. What a day that will be. Welcome to Shalom Ariel. Welcome to our continuing study in the book of Genesis with Messianic leader Jacques Isaac Gabizon. Be blessed as you listen in, and Shalom.
2: Which prophesies the coming of the seed of the woman, the coming of the Messiah who was to come through who, a man? No, through a woman. Not a man, but a young woman. So right in the outset, demons wanted to upset the prophecy. Because this is what they want. They want to go, they do everything against the word of God. And they begin to go after the seed of the woman to corrupt it by having grotesque offspring so that Jesus, who is sinless, would not come. Couldn't not come. This is one of the first of many attempts to stop the coming of the Messiah. This really is the second attempt in Genesis. You know, when Cain killed Abel, the line of the Messiah was in danger. So God created another line in Genesis 5 through Seth. Here they struck back and went right to the woman. And one can trace back the history of the chosen people through these many attempts to stop the seed of the woman. For instance, both Sarah and Rebecca, the mothers of Israel, were in danger of being raped by strangers. But God, right away, came to the rescue to protect the ancestors of the Messiah. And so he did, all through the history of Israel. In fact, do you know that only 3 times in history we see such an increase of demonic activity? And it's all related to the coming of the Messiah. Here in Genesis 6, where the genealogical line of the seed of the woman began. So they came. Then in the gospel at the first coming of Jesus, they all came. And later we read, at the end of the tribulation, just before Jesus comes back in his second coming, they come again. While demon activities were always present in history in this scale, God allowed them only these three times. And verse 2 of Genesis 6 says that these demons took for themselves all young girls, the young girls that they could choose. They took wives from all whom they choose. How did it work, by the way? What were the men at this time? Were they scared? Or were they too busy with themselves? It seems that these demons went on a rampage, taking as many young girls as they desired. And it says that they found the woman beautiful. I'm not sure that evil can really appreciate beauty. There's no loveliness in this realm except vice and evil. Here we can understand that there was an abuse and violence of God's creation. Here we can begin to understand why God was preparing the flood. And Genesis chapter 6 verse 1 brings us back to the very beginning. It is a parallel account to what happened even with the time of Cain. Cain, remember, was banished to the land of Nod, the land of nothing. There the demons have found an open door and began their rampage against the woman. When a place is empty, remember what Jesus says? There they are, eager to fill it, and they bring their friends with them. And what kind of offspring came out of this union? The name of these children, if you can call them children, is Nephilim. This is the name translated by giants in many translations. You know, I remember when I first typed the word Nephilim in my computer a few years ago, my autocorrect did not allow me to put an S at the end of this word. Why? You know, I could not figure out why until I realized that this is Hebrew. It's a Hebrew word, and this Hebrew word is in plural already. You know, when a Hebrew word ends with im, it's plural. Generally plural. I was amazed, by the way, that my computer knew this. But who exactly are these Nephilims? The word Nephilim comes from the root word to fall. Fall, right? So a new race came about, a doomed one, the fallen ones. Bad beginnings. Some translation calls them the giants. While they were giants, the translation giant is not based on the original language, but based on the Greek word gigantes, which represents beings whom the Greeks believed to be the outcome of the union of gods and men. How did they know that? Noah told them. We have a common father. Later, the word gigantes came to Latin word titans, whom they believed to be part men and part gods. These had human characteristics, and at the same time, they had superhuman powers. It seems that Satan, through false religion and superstition, did prepare the people for the coming of the Messiah. When Jesus came and told them that he's the Son of God, and when he showed them his divine power, it was no big deal to them, because they are their titans already. Even the Caesars of the time, you know who they thought they were? They thought they were sons of God themselves. Satan knows how to prepare the minds of the people against the word of God. And we further read that these monsters became men of renown on earth. You know what the Hebrew says? Men of the name. That is, men Hashem. This is a translation. You know, it's interesting that God chooses Shem out of the three sons of Noah to be the ancestor of the Messiah. They tried to steal the name of the Messiah by pretending to be gods themselves and called themselves men of the name of Shem. But God made sure that through Shem, the name above all names came, and our Savior, Yeshua Mashiach. He is the direct son of Shem. Shem, where we get our word Semite or anti-Semite, right? It's right there. But this story, by the way, doesn't go for a long time. God cuts it short. He cut short the visit of these people, and very fast. See what he says in verse 3. My spirit shall not strive with man forever, for he is indeed flesh, for his days shall be only 120 years. Notice that God does not address the demons, right? Who did address his here? For they were, actually, he addresses man directly. My spirit shall not strive with man. He turns to man, who is ultimately responsible for accepting them in their midst. Demons are demons. They cannot force themselves into us unless we open the door to them. Some say that they had a choice, but look at the name of the line of Seth all through chapter 5. They did not accept them. So these demons were used to test the people of God, or the people there, the new creation. But the line was crossed, and God now removes what belongs to him. What? Life itself, his spirit. And this is very same thing that will happen at the end. Remember what Paul teaches just before the end. In 2 Thessalonians chapter 2, verse 7, he says, the mystery of lawlessness is already at work, even now. Only he who restrains will do so until he's taken out of the way. Who is the one who restrains? But the Spirit of God, the Spirit that God even speaks about in Genesis 6. And he says, I'm going to remove him again. Now let us go back to Matthew 24, 38 one more time. And let's pay attention to what Jesus is really saying. There's something in there. He says, for as in the days before the flood, they were eating and drinking, marrying and giving in marriage until the day that Noah entered the ark. Jesus specifically speaks of marriage. Why? He says that the people will be marrying and giving in marriage as it was then. Was Jesus making allusion to the marriages of these demons? And if he does, what would be today's counterpart? What do you think it is? Let me tell you that the Spirit of God makes a direct relation between the events of Genesis 6 with those of Sodom and Gomorrah in Jude. In Jude verse 6, again, let's read it. It says, then the angel who did not keep their proper domain but left their own abode, he has reserved in everlasting chains under darkness for the judgment of the great day, as Sodom and Gomorrah and the cities around them in a similar manner to these, having given themselves over to sexual immorality. Jude makes or speaks of the sin of this fallen angel being of a similar manner as those of Sodom and Gomorrah and as those as we have today, leading to the end of this world. What is that similar matter? Who is getting married today and at the same time in God's assessment is of sexual immorality? Let us not water down what God calls sin in the scriptures. I believe that Jesus was speaking in both cases of legal and accepted marriages, which are corrupt in nature. The institution of marriage is so precious to God. All along the Bible, as he speaks of no other types of marriages but the one he designed himself between a man and a woman. To us, the other marriages are signs that he's coming soon. This is what it says. To us, this predicts an imminent end and a fast one, because this is what triggered the immediate judgment before that. Because it is these things that brought God to bring a fast judgment on humanity. And the reason God gives for removing his Spirit in verse 3, it says, because he is also flesh. But what else can it be? I think it has to do with what else man thinks he is. Being flesh, he thinks he is God. That's a problem that you find in the scriptures as well. When man is deep into sin, he thinks he is God himself, like a drunkard who thinks he is invincible and thinks he can beat up anyone because he doesn't feel the pain anymore. But at the end, he is a mere man. This is the argument, you know, of Psalm 82, speaking to false teachers who are the counterpart of the modern day Nephilim. They thought they were gods, and God comes to them and tells them, I said you were gods and all of you are children of the Most High, but you shall die like mere men and fall like all the princes, right? These people thought they were so good, so perfect, because they were very good at what they were doing. And God comes and says, you know what? You're not really gods. Yeshua brought the same argument in the gospel against the established religious system. They accused him of being God, and he says to them, hold on a minute. I remember, isn't it you who thinks you are God? And he quotes that verse. And we noticed before how Jude makes a direct correlation between the Nephilim and the false teachers today. That's important. Modern day Nephilim, according to the Bible, are those false teachers. This was Jude's argument in verse 4. For certain men have crept in unnoticed, who long ago were marked out of this condemnation, and godly men who turned the grace of our God into lewdness and denied the only Lord God and our Lord Jesus Christ, right? They deny the divinity of the Messiah. You heard this one, right? It's rampant.
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0: Psalm 141. Lord, I cry unto thee. 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Let my prayer be set forth before thee as incense, and the lifting up of my hands as the evening sacrifice. Set a watch, O Lord, before my mouth. Keep the door of my lips. Incline not my heart to any evil thing, to practice wicked works with men that work iniquity, and let me not eat of their dainties. Let the righteous smite me. It shall be a kindness. And let him reprove me. It shall be an excellent oil which shall not break my head.
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1: Welcome to 15 Minutes in the Word with New York Times bestselling author Joyce Meyer. On today's program, Joyce will be teaching from her series, Ways to Increase Your Happiness. God is the source of every good thing, and believing His Word is the foundation for peace and joy. Our thoughts are connected to our feelings, so if we want to feel better, we need to think better. Now, here's Joyce with today's teaching.
2: I've decided to believe what this says, even if I don't understand it in my brain. I do not understand how I could be the righteousness of God and holy. Yeah, that's what the Bible says. You're holy. Whew. Now, I want to tell you what. We are making the religious devils in Georgia mad right now. I mean, they are not liking this meeting. Because religion wants you to be loaded down with rules and regulations and things you have to do to be good enough for God. So you got to sign off of that plan to get on God's good plan. God loves you. He loves you unconditionally. He doesn't love you because you're worth being loved, because the fact is you are not. But He loves you because He is good. And the more you see how good He is, the more you're going to want to behave right, not because you have to, but because God is so good you can't hardly stand it. So we better go to point two. Here's another thing to believe. Believe that you're anointed. You say, what does that mean? Well, the word anoint means to smear all over with or to paint. Well, we are anointed with the Holy Spirit. You, as a believer, are smeared all over, rubbed down really good with the Holy Ghost. You know what that means? If you know who you are, the devil's afraid of you. But he's not afraid of this. Anointed with the Holy Ghost. That's 1 John 2:20 and 27. When you believe, it changes what you say. You can find out real quick what you believe or what other people believe just by listening. I'm just no good. Every time I turn around, it's me. I'm always doing something wrong. Always doing something wrong. Oh, I used to talk like that. I tell you what, you cannot get me to say something bad about myself now. I will not say something bad about myself. I will not. I don't care how dumb I act. I am not going to say something bad about myself. You know why? Because I'm going to talk about me the way the Bible talks about me. And if we believe God's word first, then guess what? Our circumstances catch up with it. You know, most of you are getting there, but there's a few, just a few of you out there that you're still like. You know why? Because you're like, well, you just don't know what I'm going through. Will you get over it? Get off of it. This is a new day. And I know, I was hurt so bad, it was unbelievable. So you can't tell me I don't know how you feel. I know how you feel. But I also know that you don't have to live by how you feel. We believe and therefore we speak. 2 Corinthians 4:13. Believe there's a good life available for you. Believe, believe, believe, believe. I got to get off of this point and go to another one. Point number two. To enjoy. There's not much chance of 12, is there? Hey, but we still got tomorrow morning. Live one day at a time and enjoy it. Learn to live one day at a time. I don't know what's going to happen tomorrow. What do you think is going to happen in the world? I don't know. Nobody else does either.

0: Everybody sits around and theorizes about what's going to happen in the world. I don't know. All I know is that sometime Jesus is coming back, and I want to be ready. And I know that is a fact. That's a sovereign decree. Christ will come back. Nobody's going to do away with that one. Just imagine how shocked all the people are going to be when he shows up who tried to get rid of him. And every knee will bow, and every tongue confess. And you know what? I frankly don't care if people in the world that don't understand us think I'm crazy. I've just kind of gotten to the point where I just kind of delight in it. Lord have mercy, I'm happy. Paul said he had learned, Philippians 4:11, I have learned to be content. And I love the amplified translation of content, satisfied to the point where I'm not disturbed. Philippians 4:11, Paul learned how to be content in every situation. He learned it. You know what? Being unhappy about your paycheck is not going to help you make more money. Being unhappy about the debt you're in won't help you get out of debt. The only thing that's going to change anything is if you get with God, find out what you can do and do it, and then trust Him to do what you cannot do. You know what? Paul was happy because he made a decision to be happy. This guy was being imprisoned for preaching the gospel. He was being beaten. People were trying to kill him. They were against him. And in the midst of all that, he decided to be happy. He decided to be happy. Say, I've decided to be happy. And I can hear it again, but I can't help how I feel. No, you can't, and I can't always help how I feel either, but thank God I don't have to live according to my feelings. I have got enough of the Holy Ghost in me to override how I feel, and you do too. Wouldn't it be pitiful if we spent our whole life just bowing down to feelings? Oh, yes, depression, yes, yes. Yes, fear, here I am, come and rule my life. You know, when the Bible says fear not, it doesn't mean don't ever feel fear. It means when you feel fear, dig in both feet and keep going forward. You don't have to live by how you feel. You do not have to live by how you feel. You do not have to live by how you feel. We have made feelings the big boss. You need to make the announcement today to your feelings. You no longer get to vote. And so tonight, when it's time to come back to the service and your feelings say, I don't feel like going. You're going to say, too bad. I'm going, and if I'm going, you're going with me. Isn't that right? Boy, people who live by their feelings, you might as well just get a big rubber stamp destroyed and go ahead and just stamp it on everything in your life. Happy are the people whose God is the Lord, Psalm 144, 15. Happy are the people whose God is the Lord. Here's one you won't like, Luke 3:14. I'm going to wait till they put it up here. Luke 3:14. Those serving as soldiers also ask him, and we, what shall we do? And he replied to them, never demand or enforce by terrifying people or accusing wrongfully, and be satisfied with your rations, your supplies, and with your allowance or your wages. Well, bless God, I just don't make enough money. They just don't appreciate me around here. talk to God about that. God, I need a job that's going to pay me more, but man, I am thankful to have anything right now. And I tell you what, they may not be treating me right, but you're the God of justice, and you can get back to me whatever people don't give me. You know, I even caught myself doing this the other day, and I got a little correction from God. You know what? Your paycheck is not your source. I said, your paycheck is not your source. Okay, here's a good one. The government is not your source. The government can't give you anything they don't take away from somebody else. If they want to give somebody else something, they got to raise somebody else's taxes. So then pretty soon those people don't need anything and they need somebody to take care of them. And I am not in any way, shape, or form talking about not properly taking care of the poor. We need to help the poor, but we don't need to enable laziness. And everybody knows that. A large majority of my life is spent helping the poor, and I will always continue to do that. But I tell you the truth, it never was the government's job, it was the church's job. So anyway, I better get off of that. Happy are the people whose God is the Lord. You can be satisfied with your present circumstances because God himself has said, let's look at Hebrews 13, 5. This is shouting ground right here. Let your character and your moral disposition be free from loving money. Don't be greedy, lustful, or crave after earthly possessions. And be satisfied with your present circumstances and with what you have right now. For God himself has said, I will not in any way fail you, nor give you up, nor leave you without support. I will not, I will not, I will not. Come on. I will not, I will not, I will not. I will not leave you helpless. But if we want to get God's help, we've got to look to God as the source of every good thing. I mean, if I'm looking to God as my source, or if you're looking to God as your source, he may work through your employer to give you more. But if you look to your employer, you're shutting the door for God's help in your life. Same way, even with people who maybe you're in a position right now where you need some kind of government aid. Well, fine, but don't just park there. Look to God as your source and say, God, you can do more than this. You can provide for me in a greater way. Amen.
1: We all have tough days when things don't go as planned, but we don't have to let those challenges determine our outlook on life. With God on our side, every day is a new opportunity to enjoy the wonderful life he has given us. Psalm 118:24 says, "This is the day the Lord has made. Let us rejoice and be glad in it." If we want to have what God wants us to have, we must learn to think like God thinks.
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4: 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But on top of that, we're going to see a lot of people in heaven that were already saved, but started watching this broadcast and became a stronger disciple of the Lord, and they started leading others to the Lord. 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I want to raise up a generation that's going to take other people to heaven with them. That's what this broadcast is about, to take the Word of God, open it up, and show the simple revelation of it. And so if you'd like to become a partner with me, go to bobyandian.com. You'll find a place there on the face page where you can become a partner with me. I will be so glad to have you join me because I believe in what I'm doing, love what I'm doing, and the anointing of the Holy Spirit's upon it. But you know what? It still takes people who partner with me to get this broadcast out there. Thank you very much. We're talking about, from the Word of God, unbelief. And we're talking about liberating ourselves from unbelief, liberating our faith by removing unbelief. And this is the problem. The disciples came to Jesus and they were talking to him. And Jesus, you know, originally when we started this particular broadcast yesterday, Jesus was talking to them and he said, I want you to learn to walk in love toward, and he mentioned some people and they said, oh Lord, increase our faith. He said, I don't need to increase your faith. If you have faith the size of a mustard seed, that's so tiny, he said, you can say to this mulberry tree, be pulled up by the roots and thrown into the sea, and it will obey you. Now, that's a lot for a small thing that size to do, but Jesus referred to it again one day. And when the disciples were trying to cast out a devil, they failed. We pointed out that in this particular case, this is the first failure they had in casting out a devil. They'd been successful all this time before, but the difference in this case was it was the first time they did it in a crowd in a street. They'd been in homes, they'd been away from other people, and they cast out a devil, and they were, in fact, the first time they cast out a devil, they came to Jesus rejoicing, saying, even the demons are subject unto us through your name. And of course, Jesus told them, he said, huh, this is nothing. He said, compared to having eternal life, your names are written in heaven. That's what you should be rejoicing about. Jesus literally put this down on a level where he says, it's just a daily thing you're going to do. But going to heaven is a one-time thing. I mean, you receive Jesus and now you're going to heaven and you'll have it forever. Anything else we have in the Christian life is temporary. If we get healed, it'll last the rest of our life, maybe. But you know what? The point of it is, if you live 40 more years, then your healing lasted 40 years. But your salvation from the moment you receive it is eternal. You'll be with him in heaven. That's why we rejoice that our name is written in heaven, because it is eternal. Now, the disciples in this case failed. They were surrounded by a group of people. They were surrounded by the Pharisees who mocked them, made fun of them. Then the boy fell on the ground and started foaming at the mouth. They had never, and they were just like, they were overwhelmed by the circumstances. And so the father called Jesus over and said, would you cast out the devil? Jesus did it. Matthew 17 verses 18 and 19, Jesus rebuked the devil. And he departed out of him, and the child was cured at that time. Then the disciples came to Jesus separately apart and said, why couldn't we cast him out? Now, again, Jesus could have gone through all the details. Well, you guys were just embarrassed, and I know the problems and all the stuff there. No, when Jesus talked about them, they were confused at their failure, and they were confused by Jesus' success. They'd been successful before. Jesus in Matthew 10, 1 gave them authority to cast out demons, and they ran out and tried it and came back in Luke 10, 17, right at that very same time, and they said, wow, the devils are subject unto us in your name. Matthew 17, again, was the only time of many times that they had met a demon, but they were not successful this time. Why? Well, Mark 9, again, verses 14 through 27, fills in all the natural sides of this thing. But when Jesus talked to them in Matthew 17, I want you to turn there with me. This is where we're going to continue today. In Matthew 17, 20, Jesus explained to them why they could not cast out the devil. He says it's because of your unbelief. Jesus said to them, because of your unbelief. For truly I say to you, if you have faith as a grain of mustard seed, you'll say to this mountain, remove from here to another place, that's the sea, and it will be removed, and nothing will be impossible to you. Notice this, faith the size of a mustard seed, which you received at salvation, doesn't have to grow. If it can handle the new birth, take you from being a sinner to a saint, from the kingdom of darkness to the kingdom of light, bring you from spiritual death into spiritual life, make you a member of God's family, and remove you from Satan's family, if it can do all of that and display the exceeding greatness of God's power that raised Jesus from the dead into your life and raise you from the dead, then surely it can heal you. Surely it can cast out a devil, because these things are so small. I said it yesterday, but why, if all it takes is a mustard seed to move a mountain, why do we think now after salvation it takes a mountain of faith to move a mustard seed? It simply comes back to it. If it can do the biggest thing that ever existed in your life, it can handle these small things, temporary things that we face in daily life. Jesus tells them in this verse of scripture, he said, it's because of your unbelief. I say to you, if you have faith, again, the size of the grain of mustard seed, he said, before it could move a tree, that's a small problem. Now it can move a mountain, a huge problem. Remove from here to another place, it will be removed and nothing shall be impossible for you. Again, Jesus tells them the faith they have is plenty. Faith the size of a mustard seed will move both an implanted tree and a mountain, move it into the ocean. The mustard seed of faith that saved you will deliver you from small problems, large problems, set other people free. It's not the size of the problem, a tree or a mountain. It's the power of your faith that you need to zero in on. I ended yesterday talking about the song when I was growing up. It was called The Ant That Wanted to Move a Rubber Tree Plant. And this ant kept looking at that rubber tree plant, and the ant had high hopes. You know what that simply means to us, and we're in the kingdom of God, faith. That ant had faith, and he kept looking at that rubber tree plant and finally decided, and by the end of the song, it simply said, there goes another rubber tree plant, and there goes another rubber tree plant, because the ant was moving it. Imagine, you know, looking there and seeing that rubber tree plant moving, so you lift it up, and there's an ant underneath it. You go, whoa, look at that. This ant was moving that. We have something better. We can have a mountain moving. Lift up the mountain, look underneath it, and something the size of a mustard seed is moving that mountain. God simply says, I gave you more than enough. You look at your problems, they make that look this small. You make a look at other problems, they look this big. God simply says, the same faith will move it both. The ant with high hopes was under the rubber tree plant. Ants can move cake. You've seen that when you've been on a, you know, out there with your family and you're going out there to have a picnic and you see a little piece of cake moving off. You look underneath it, there's an ant under there. You think, huh, look at that ant. It's moving that piece of cake. You look under the cake, you see the ant. Under a moving mountain, you lift it up, you see a mustard seed. What Jesus was saying is the problem is not your faith, but the resistance to your faith of unbelief. It comes back to this. Listen to this. If unbelief is not present, faith can move anything. The life of faith was never intended to be a tug of war. So don't work on your faith. Work on the unbelief. Don't work on the power of your faith and try to increase it. Work on what's holding your faith back, because again, faith was never designed to be a tug of war. And what happens is your faith starts to work for you, but if unbelief is present, there's this tug of war and nothing happens. Jesus instructed his disciples a lot about unbelief. And so in Mark chapter 6 and verse 6, it says, Jesus marveled at them because of their unbelief. This was when they were in the boat, in the ship. This is when Jesus stilled the storm and the disciples go, wow, look at that. Jesus again marveled at their unbelief. Mark chapter 16 and verse 14, it says, afterwards he appeared to the 11. This is again seeing them, and they sat to eat, and he upbraided them for their unbelief. So again, the disciples had problem with unbelief. What's God's instruction to us today? Not only do we look back at Jesus and his disciples, we can also look back to the Old Testament and find out this is not a new problem. The problem's been around for a long time. Why couldn't Israel, the first generation, go into the promised land? It was because of their unbelief. Hebrews chapter 3, verse 19, and Hebrews chapter 4 and verse 6 tells us, so we see that they, that's the first generation of Israel that was in the desert, could not enter into the promised land because of unbelief. So they wouldn't hang on the promise of God. They had faith. They had the power of God. They didn't have as many scriptures as we do, but the faith that they operated in could deliver them, bring them out of the wilderness into the promised land, but they couldn't enter in because of their unbelief. They kept griping and complaining in every situation. They saw what was wrong when they ran out of water. They saw what was wrong when they didn't like the manna that God sent from heaven. They complained all the time about what was wrong, what was wrong, what was wrong, instead of what God had supplied. And he said they could not enter in because of unbelief. The disciples got caught up in the crowd. They got caught up with the rebellion and the viciousness coming at them from the Pharisees. They also got caught up with the fact that the boy was vomiting there on the ground and throwing up on the ground because of this demon, and it scared them. And so they were looking at that, and unbelief just seemed to swallow them up and their faith wouldn't work. In Hebrews chapter 4 and verse 11, so let us labor to enter into that rest, lest any man fail after the same example of unbelief. Notice it says that any man fail. The way we fail is getting our eyes off the promises of God, over the simpleness of faith, over the smallness of what it takes to move our mountains or move our trees. It simply comes back to that again. And we fail just like they did, with the same example of unbelief. So we don't have to go just to Jesus and the disciples. We can go back to a generation of thousands of believers in the desert that couldn't move into the promised land because of their unbelief. It wasn't until the second generation that they rose up and said, we can conquer that land. Your tiny speck of faith asks only one thing: keep me unhindered, free from unbelief, and I'll move every mountain and every tree in your life. 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
4: Paul told us in Philippians chapter 1, verses 3 through 5, I thank my God at every remembrance of you, always in every prayer of mine, making requests for you all with joy for your partnership in the gospel from the first day until now. 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I pray for my givers, my partners, my fellow ministers of the Word of God. 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
6: This is a day when you and I need to know what we believe and why we believe it, lest we, too, be carried away by every wind of doctrine. Why do you think that so many people who are church members know so little about what they believe, cannot defend their faith? They knock on your door and they start asking you a bunch of questions, and if you're not prepared, they throw you off course. Here's the thing you ask them every time: explain to me, who is Jesus? Then ask them this question: is he God? When they say no, you have identified the problem right there.
3: Are you confident in what you believe about God? Today on In Touch, the teaching ministry of Dr. Charles Stanley, we'll hear a warning. If we believe something that sounds reasonable without first checking it against Scripture, we could be headed for trouble. Stay with us and find motivation to know, believe, and defend the truth in part two of Doesn't Matter What You Believe? Let's listen in to Dr. Stanley's message.
6: Does it make a difference what you believe? Yes, it does. Now, think about this from two lights. Number one, just plain old human reasoning says it does make a difference what I believe. Why? Because every single facet of your life and mine is affected by what we believe. There's no part of our life that's not affected by what we believe. Now, that doesn't mean that you and I can't counteract what we believe or do something that we know is certainly a contradiction to what we believe in. But the truth is, for the most part, primarily, 99% of the time, what we believe governs and guides and dictates and determines our decision-making process and our conduct, conversation, our character, every facet of our life. And so the question is, does it matter what you and I believe? Plain old human reasoning says yes. Anything that affects my decisions in life and affects every facet of my life certainly is important. It does matter what you believe. But not only just plain human reasoning, but also, for example, the warnings of the Scripture concerning false doctrine and error. Turn to John chapter 8 for a moment. John chapter 8, and if you will look at the 24th verse, and listen to what he says in this 24th verse. Jesus is talking to the Pharisees, and they're doubting who he is and arguing with him and so forth and denying who he is. And so he says in verse 24, he said, I said therefore to you that you shall die in your sins, for unless you believe that I am he who I say I am, he says you shall die in your sins. Does it make any difference what you believe? Jesus says, yes, it does. If you don't believe that he is who he says he is, he says a person will die in their sins. And the Bible says the wages of sin is death. The gift of God is eternal life through Jesus Christ our Lord. It is appointed unto man once to die, and after this the judgment. If a person dies in their sins, that means they die without Christ and are absolutely hopelessly and helplessly lost. Does it make any difference what you believe? Yes, it does. With that in mind, what I'd like to do is to give you five very basic reasons why you and I should be able to make a defense, that is to declare to someone else what we believe. Now, what's the first one? So they all start with P. You've got a P for each finger. There are five of them. Very important. Jot these down. First of all, by knowing what I believe, it prevents us from being misled by error and false doctrine. Be careful that what you believe is not based on what you heard from somebody who's very charismatic. I'm not talking about denominations, in their personality, someone who is very eloquent, someone who is very persuasive, and someone who's smooth. Be careful. In other words, what you and I believe is not based on what somebody said, but what does God teach? And so therefore, when he said to Timothy, watch out, be careful, over and over and over again, he's telling young Timothy whom he's taught. And Timothy and Peter are saying to others also, watch out for false doctrine, error, those who are teaching those things that satisfy them. But not only them, I want you to look at another couple of passages here, because if you'll notice what he says also, look in Ephesians chapter 4 for a moment. Ephesians chapter 4, Paul in this fourth chapter talking about the church and talking about the responsibility, for example, of pastors and teachers. In fact, when he describes the gifts to the church, he calls them pastor teachers because that's what God intended them to be, pastors and teachers, not just pastors, but pastor teachers. And listen to what he says. He says, now, it is the responsibility of the pastor and teacher to teach the people, for example, instruct them. Then he says, if we do this and do it well, verse 14, as a result, we will no longer be children tossed here and there by waves and carried about by every wind of doctrine, by the trickery of men, by craftiness in deceitful scheming. But rather, he says, speaking the truth in love, we are to grow up in all aspects unto him who is the head, even Christ. So what is the responsibility of a pastor? The responsibility of a pastor is to teach the truth, instruct in the ways of God so that people will do what? They will understand what the Bible teaches. They will develop a belief system that is based squarely on the Word of God. They will begin to formulate their own theology. And if somebody says, well, I don't understand theology, that's just simply a study of God. Every single believer here has one. That is, you have some ideas, you have some beliefs about God. The truth is, we want to be sure that they're beliefs that are doctrinally sound, that is, are biblically based. Now, listen, here's the thing I want to say again. You must not be caught up by some charismatic personality or somebody who is eloquent or somebody who is so enthusiastic. You think, well, how could they be wrong when they're so enthusiastic? Very easily. This is a day when you and I need to know what we believe and why we believe it, lest we, too, be carried away by every wind of doctrine. Why do you think, for example, one particular sect works on the believers, people who are already members of churches? Why don't they go out trying to win people who primarily don't even claim anything? Because they know that so many people who are church members know so little about what they believe, cannot defend their faith. They knock on your door and they start asking you a bunch of questions. And if you're not prepared, they throw you off course. Here's the thing you ask them every time. Explain to me, who is Jesus? Then ask them this question, is he God? When they say no, you have identified the problem right there. They're just some questions that identify who the person is and what they're up to. Is there any way to be saved other than through the shed blood of Jesus Christ and our faith in His atoning death at Calvary plus nothing? If they say, yes, there's something, oh, now you've got to keep the Sabbath, you've got to do this, shut the door, because they're totally off base. It's very important you and I know what we believe, because listen, remember, you are developing a biblical grid through which every single thing you hear goes through that grid in your mind, and you're able to identify error, false doctrine, truth. And if we had that entrenched in our minds and our hearts, we'd be strong and firm in the things of God. So number one, we said the first reason is we certainly do want to protect ourselves from that kind of false doctrine that's out there and out there so prevalent today. Everywhere you turn, you find it. So first of all, we want to prevent ourselves from being misled by errant false doctrine. The second thing is this. We want to be able to, listen, we want to be able to not only prevent ourselves from being misled, but we also want to be able to protect ourselves, listen, from fear and intimidation. Listen to what he says. Verse 14, 1 Peter now 3. Even if you should suffer for the sake of righteousness, you are blessed. Do not fear their intimidation. Do not be troubled. Set Christ the Lord in your life. Be ready to make a defense. Now, for example, people say to you, well, tell me why you believe what you believe. Now listen. How can I defend something if I don't know what I believe about it? How can I explain to someone what I believe if I don't know what I believe? That's why it's so very, very important we know what we believe and why we believe it. And so when he says, always be prepared, what does that mean? That means I've got to study some. It means I've got to search the Word. That means I've got to compare what I read with the Word of God and decide in my mind, what is it I do believe? I guarantee you that most of the people here, most of you, work around somebody who has a set of beliefs that have nothing to do with the Word of God, or maybe some who have a little mixture of the Word of God. And if they said to you, well, now, exactly tell me what you believe about moral standards. Tell me what your moral standards are. And more than likely, they're heading you in a different direction or heading you in a particular direction. Suppose somebody came to you and said, you know, I just feel guilty all the time. What do I do about it? What would you say to them? You see, he says, always being ready, he says, to make a defense, always being ready to tell a reason why. Now, more than likely, most of you know what you believe about some things, or at least most things, but if somebody said, well, now, why do you believe that? Do they not have a right to ask and to expect us to give an answer? And that's why he says it so strongly. He says, always be ready. Always be ready to give them a reason for what you believe. Now, your kids have walked up to you and said, well, now, why should I do that? Just because I said so. Now, you know what? No kid's going to accept that. If you give them a reason why they're not to do something or why they're to do something, then, you know, a kid can pick that up. But if you say, just because I said so, well, that's like me saying, well, I believe that just because that's the way I believe and that's it. No. Is what he says. He says, always be ready to defend, to give a reason for what you believe. So first of all, I want to prevent myself from being deceived by false doctrine and error. Secondly, I certainly want to protect myself from being intimidated by somebody who's going to attack my faith. So therefore, I'm going to discover what I believe and why I believe it and be able to defend it. Well, there's the third thing I want you to jot down. That's this. And that is preparation. Listen, preparation to answer those people who have an honest question and who honestly are seeking the truth. You think about this. We've got a whole world of people out there who are lost as they can be. A world of people out there who are hurting over all kinds of things. People who really and truly would like to know the truth. They want to know the truth. They're searching for the truth. And evidence of that is all the letters we get from people all over the world who are searching for truth, hungering for the truth. You think about how many people who feel hopeless and helpless and insecure and health-wise, they're hurting. Some of them in the hospital. The doctors already told them you don't have long to live. And you know what? 1,000 things are going through their mind. Don't have long to live. What's going to happen when I die? Where am I going? I've heard all kinds of things. I've heard that you go to purgatory. What's that? I've heard you go to hell. What's that? I heard you go to heaven. How am I going to get there? I wonder if somebody can tell me. Listen, we don't understand how many people out there who deeply, deep down inside want to know the truth. Listen, we need to know what we believe. We need to know why we believe it so we can say to someone who's facing death, someone who's in a great time of difficulty and hardship and pain and trouble, tribulations and trials and difficulties. They don't know which way to turn. They don't know what to do. You and I should be able to say, here's what God says. We should be able to say, well, here's what the Bible says. And so there are multitudes of people out there who desperately hungering and thirsting to know the truth because they're scared. They're afraid of life. They're afraid of death. They're insecure about lots of things. They're looking for somebody who can give them something that's solid, something that they can live by, something they can die by. So first of all, I want to prevent myself from being deluded or being deceived by error and false doctrine. I want to protect myself, I want to protect you from being intimidated and fearful of those people who will attack what you believe. And thirdly, we certainly want to be prepared for those people who genuinely want to know the truth. The fourth reason is this. So that you and I may be persuasive in our expression or our presentation of what we believe. So we can be persuasive. It isn't just to protect myself from intimidation and fear and prepare myself to speak to those people who really want to know the truth and to prevent myself from being deceived by error and false doctrine. But listen, to be persuasive. Now, suppose, for example, you walked up to me and you said, tell me the truth. What do you believe about heaven? And I suppose I said, well, here's what I think heaven's probably, well, the last book of the Bible, a couple of those chapters of that, you know what? Nobody's persuaded by that. Now listen carefully so you don't misunderstand. It is not that you and I save anybody or persuade anybody to be a Christian. It is the work of the Holy Spirit in you and in me that makes the difference. It is Christ in us in the presence of the Holy Spirit, the Spirit of God speaking through us. It may be man or woman's voice, but it is the work and the ministry and the power of God. Anybody who takes credit for it is a fool. It's the work of God. But on the other hand, God chooses people like you and myself and others. He chooses our voice. He chooses our mind to do what? To instruct them in the way of truth. Now, he says, always be ready to make a declaration of what you believe, to defend it, to speak it, to tell the reason why. Why? Because if I'm ready and I'm prepared, I can say it with authority. I can say it with conviction. I can say it sincerely. I can say it persuasively. Now, you will not convince anybody of much if you don't have any conviction by it. If I'm convicted about it, then I'm going to speak with authority about it. Now, I don't mean you have to be eloquent. I'm simply saying this. You know with all the sincerity of your heart, if you have a deep, abiding conviction about something, when you say it, it's going to have a ring to it that it will not have otherwise. We're living in a day when it is absolutely essential to know the truth. You and I have a responsibility to speak, listen, with authority and conviction. Listen, that conviction is based on two things. Number one, it is what the Word of God teaches, and secondly, it is what is going on in our life. Now, you can't just say, well, here's what I believe. Hallelujah, praise God. Glory to God, hallelujah. Well, glory to God, hallelujah is fine if you can give me a biblical basis for telling me what you believe. If I'm going to be persuasive, I've got to know the truth. I've got to believe the truth, and I have to have a conviction about it. It means, man, I'm not deviating from this. You see, if you're not convicted and you're not persuaded and you're not settled, when you start talking to somebody else and you're a little bit foggy and a little bit hazy and a little bit wobbling, you're trying to sweeten it up so they'll feel good. I'm here to tell you, you know what? They're not persuaded by that. They're not convicted by that. And not much is going to happen. Last reason I want to give you, why you and I should absolutely know what we believe and why we believe it and be able to defend it. Our personal relationship with God. You know what? The more I study the Word of God, the more I understand, listen, what the Bible teaches about Him, the more excited I get. Because our strength of faith toward God, our belief in Him, our trust in Him, is primarily based on what the Word of God says about Him and what we believe the Word of God says about Him. Because listen, what I believe is not the authority. The authority is this book. And if what I believe does not match this, then I need to give up what I believe and change my beliefs. Now, here's what I want you to see. Think about this one aspect of your Christian life alone. Think about your prayer life. You get on your knees and you talk to God. You're going to have lots of questions about lots of things. But suppose you know God is not only the Creator, but the one who loved you so much, He had this awesome plan of redemption. And He loved you so much, He sent His only begotten Son to the world who died on the cross to pay your sin debt in full. And that God chose, listen, God chose to crucify His Son. That's the reason He loves you the way He does and the way He expresses it in that whole encounter at the crucifixion. Suppose you begin to understand that God is living on the inside of you in the presence of the Holy Spirit. Suppose you begin to understand what unconditional love is all about. And suppose you begin to understand and you begin to think about all the promises that He's made in His Word concerning answered prayer. And suppose you begin to understand that He's immutable, that He's absolutely unchangeable, that He is absolutely faithful, that every single attribute of God is the epitome of all that it possibly could be. And here's what happens. Every time you and I learn something new about Almighty God, you know what happens? Our faith in Him, our strength in our faith, everything gets stronger and stronger. Our convictions become stronger and stronger because we get deeper, more wonderful insights into who God is like. Does it make a difference what I believe? Yes, it does. So what are you going to do? Get so busy and get so full of other things and allow yourself to be so materialistic that the most important thing that your kids need is they need an explanation of this book. You say, well, I'm leaving that to the pastors. You can't do that. You know why? It doesn't make any difference what a pastor teaches. Your children watch you. And because they love you more than they love the pastor, which is the right thing, more than likely they're going to do what you do rather than what somebody else says. I cannot tell you. Please listen to me. I cannot tell you how extremely important it is. You give your children a belief system that is based upon the Word of God, something they live by and something they die by. Now, here's what happens. Now, look at this passage of Scripture, and I think about all that Peter said here in this one verse, always being prepared. Here's what I know. If I understand what I believe, and I'm able to defend it, it will help me in my walk with Him. It will help me in my prayer to Him. It will help me in my service for Him. And it will certainly help me in my worship of Him. Very important, you know what you believe. Father, we love You and praise You. Thank You for Your precious Word. Thank You that what we believe does make a difference. We can face all kinds of difficulties with assurance and confidence. We can face death with absolute assurance that absent from the body, present with the Lord, nothing to intimidate us or to cause us to fear. Thank You for saying, I'll never leave you nor forsake you. And all of us who've lived with You a pretty good while know that You've never left us nor forsaken us, not one single time. Thy Word is truth, and our life becomes an expression of that truth as we follow You. We just say, bless Your holy name today, in Jesus' name, amen.
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8: The baptism of the Holy Spirit is this. When a person receives Jesus Christ as their personal Savior, the Holy Spirit comes into that person's life and seals them as a child of God. The baptism of the Holy Spirit is the act whereby God sends the Spirit of God, the Holy Spirit, into your life to live within you for all eternity. The fact that He seals us and that He indwells us separates us from the rest of the world because we are children of God. Now, somebody will say, well, does that mean you get all the Holy Spirit you're going to get when you're saved? So let me just be careful how I answer this. You have all of the Holy Spirit you need forever when you're saved. Now, how much of you He has is a whole different question. Then it's a matter of the surrender of my life to Him. And so the Holy Spirit anoints us for the work that He calls us to do. He gives us instruction. He's our teacher. And I wouldn't even think about walking out on a platform to speak the gospel if I didn't know that He was in me and had prepared me and was there to enable me to say what I need to say.
7: The Holy Spirit enables and equips every humble believer to do what God calls them to do. 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
14: Jesus, was He wrong? 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Jesus once said, "From the beginning of creation, God made them male and female." Notice Jesus said, "From the beginning of creation," not millions of years after the beginning. You see, if you believe the universe is billions of years old, then we were created billions of years after the beginning, and that means Jesus was in error when He said we were created at the beginning. But Jesus is God, and the Bible tells us God doesn't lie. If Jesus lied about the age of the earth, how can we believe anything He said? Instead of trying to fit man's ideas into the Bible, we need to start with God's Word. The universe, it's young.
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16: September 15th. No distinction. Would you believe, in Africa alone, roughly 120,000 children serve in child armies? These children are often taken against their will, but under intense coercion, they begin to embrace their new identity, carrying out the same horrendous acts they were once forced to endure. So somewhere along the line, the victim has become the perpetrator, as is often the case in life. Today we'll meet Stan, a man who was beat down by life over and over, and he grew more hateful with each devastating blow. He's here to share with us his true story on this Unshackled Daily Devotional.
17: Although Mom took me to Sunday school, Dad taught me to sip beer and play poker when I was five. I learned to fight at school and came home with a broken nose several times. When I was 12, Dad threatened to kill Mom with his shotgun during a fight, and things were never the same after that. I stayed out more and more and was a drunk within 2 years. Then I met Susan, and I cleaned up my life. I even managed to graduate. Right after we married, I was drafted, fodder for the Vietnam War. 3 months after I arrived in Nam, the Viet Cong overran the camp in the night, and the battle was a nightmare of death. I was not the same after that night, and drugs didn't help my state of mind. My wife's prayers got me safely home, but I faced the bitterness of war protesters who became the new enemy. Life was meaningless, made bearable only by alcohol. Even the birth of our daughters didn't pull me out of my depression. I wanted to kill myself. And one night in a drunken state, I called my boss and threatened to kill him. Then I heard Susan praying for me, and I recognized the evil I had become. I cried out to Jesus to save me and felt the change in my heart instantly. Jesus set me free, not only of alcohol and drugs, but free of the anguish in my soul. Within a few years, our daughters were saved. I attended Bible college in preparation for sharing Jesus with the Aborigine people in Australia. I'm Stan Sawyer. Don't suffer with depression and fear. Jesus saves, and he'll set you free.
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18: Psalm 136. Oh, give thanks unto the Lord, for he is good, for his mercy endureth forever. Oh, give thanks unto the God of gods, for his mercy endureth forever. Oh, give thanks to the Lord of lords, for his mercy endureth forever. To him who alone doeth great wonders, for his mercy endureth forever. To him that by wisdom made the heavens, for his mercy endureth forever. To him that stretched out the earth above the waters, for his mercy endureth forever. To him that made great lights, for his mercy endureth forever. The sun to rule by day, for his mercy endureth forever. The moon and stars to rule by night, for his mercy endureth forever. To him that smote Egypt in their firstborn, for his mercy endureth forever. And brought out Israel from among them, for his mercy endureth forever. With a strong hand and with a stretched out arm, for his mercy endureth forever. To him which divided the Red Sea into parts, for his mercy endureth forever. And made Israel to pass through the midst of it, for his mercy endureth forever. But overthrew Pharaoh and his host in the Red Sea, for his mercy endureth forever. To him which led his people through the wilderness, for his mercy endureth forever. To him which...
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19: That's really one of the most important books in the Bible. And we need to study this, and because it tells us a lot of the basics. And if you want to know the plan of God, go to the very first part of the Bible. We were listening on TV to the guy that built that ark down in Kentucky.

Kentucky. And he was talking about, you want to know the plan of God? He said, read the first 11 books of the Bible. First 11 chapters. And that's true. I agree. I think that's a good idea. And to read the first 11 chapters of the Bible. And I think that would be good. All right. We want to go to Ephesians tonight, chapter 2. And I want to read from the very beginning of the chapter very quickly. And it says very simply, "And you has he made alive, who were dead in trespasses and sins." That's quite a statement right there. We were in trespasses and sins without any way to heaven when Christ came upon the scene, in which in times past he walked according to the course of this world, according to the prince and power of the air, the spirit that now works in the sons of disobedience. This says that before we were saved, we walked in the ways of the angel, fallen angel, Lucifer, or Satan. Verse 3, among whom also we had our manner of life in times past, in the lust of our flesh, fulfilling the desires of the flesh and of the mind, and were by nature the children of wrath, even as others. But God, yes, who is rich in mercy, for his great love with which he loved us. You want to know if anybody loves you? Yes, God does. Says so right there. Can't get better than that. Verse 5. Even when we're dead in sins, has he made us alive together with Christ. By grace you are saved. By grace means it's a gift. It's not earned. It's not, we don't deserve it, but God gives by his grace the gift of salvation, which is received when you just plain receive it the way God offers it. Mm-hmm. Verse 6, he raised us up together and made us to sit together in heavenly places in Christ. If you know the Lord, you are seated not only on this earth, but you're also seated in heaven, in heavenly places. You're in two places at the same time. This earth is not your home. You're here temporarily, but the main place will when we get to be with heaven in Christ. Verse 7, that in ages to come he might show the exceeding riches of his grace and his kindness toward us through Jesus Christ. God wants to bless us. He loves you. He wants to bless you. And he will do so in heavenly places in the future. Verse 8. For by grace you are saved through faith. Faith is where we have the faith to believe what God says and receive his gift. And that not of yourselves, it's a gift of God. There it is right there. Yes. It says so. You can't earn salvation. You can only receive it. Not of works, lest any man should boast, verse 9. And now we start tonight in verse 10. For we are his workmanship. The Bible says we came from God. You know where you came from? You came from God through your parents into this world. And God brought us here for a purpose. He wants to work some things in our life. Created in Christ Jesus unto good works, which God has before ordained that we should walk in them. God has a plan. There it is in verse 10. We're his workmanship. We were created in Christ Jesus unto good works, which God has before ordained

0: that we should walk in them. It's a plan of God that we should walk in the ways of His Son, the Lord Jesus Christ. The Lord said to His disciples, I'm going to go up to heaven. This is after He rose from the dead. He said, I'm going to go up to heaven. Now I want you to do what I did. And He sent them out. He said, make disciples. Make disciples and heal the sick. Pray for the sick to be healed, etc., etc. And offer salvation to everyone that you meet. So, God has a plan for you now, not just to make up your own plan. He has a plan. And Paul's talking about the body of believers from the day of Pentecost to the rapture. He's talking about the church. The church was not in the Old Testament. There were believers in the Old Testament, but they weren't in what is called the church. So Paul's talking here about the body of believers from the day of Pentecost to the rapture. That the body of believers are His workmanship, His new creation in or through the Lord Jesus Christ. And we were created for a purpose. It wasn't just to be saved and go to heaven. It was to offer salvation to other people. And that's very important to understand. In the Lord Jesus Christ, we're to walk down here in a way that will bring glory to His name.
1: Jerry, and He made all this possible for us.
0: Yes.
1: All this
0: He made
1: possible.
0: It all possible. He put man on the earth to bring man to the point of what is called salvation,
1: yes,
0: so that we would do what He wanted us to do. It's interesting about the Old Testament. The Jews did not come into being until Abraham. That's the Old Testament.
1: Mm-hmm.
0: There were no Jews before Abraham. Jews are Abraham's children on this earth. Very interesting. It's kind of interesting that the first people on the earth were not Jewish. They would, I suppose it would be called Gentiles. But when God called Abraham, He called out a people for His name called the Jews. And they continued until the church, which started on Pentecost after Christ rose from the dead and ascended into heaven. So we need to understand that we always think it was always His idea to have the Jews saved and then we were saved in second place. That's not particularly true. And so the church started the first Pentecost after Jesus was taken up to heaven after He rose from the dead. So the church started way back then. It's been over 2,000 years. It was started on the day of Pentecost. The church will end on the day of the rapture. Now, it doesn't tell us when that will be, but that will be where the church ends. We'll be taken up off of this earth, and we will be given, meet Jesus in the air, and we will receive a glorified body, a new body. Not the one we have now. We'll receive a new one, which will last forever.
1: Mm-hmm.
0: And we need to understand the plan of God now. We're probably close to the church being taken out. And we will be with the Lord then forever. We'll go up and be with Him. I do not believe the Bible teaches the church will go through the tribulation. I believe we'll be taken out before. The tribulation was designed for lost people, primarily. There will be some people saved during the tribulation. And if you have any questions about any of this, don't, this is the time to ask, but we need to know these things. Now, what are we to do down here? We're to walk in a way that's pleasing to God. Jesus told his disciples, he said, I'm going to go up to be with Father in heaven, and I want you to go on all over the earth and make disciples of all nations. And that's exactly what they did. Several of them died martyrs' deaths, incidentally. But they are with the Lord today, so that's a good thing. And so, yes, we are here for a purpose. Yes, we have something to do, and we have to remember that. Okay. Ephesians is a terrific book because it tells us exactly what we're supposed to be doing. Now we'll go to Ephesians chapter 2, verses 11 and 12. And it says, wherefore remember that you being in times past Gentiles in the flesh, who were called uncircumcision by that which is called the circumcision in the flesh made by hand. Circumcision is talking about the Jews primarily. Uncircumcision is talking about the Gentiles. That at that time you were without Christ, being aliens from the commonwealth of Israel and strangers from the covenants of promise, having no hope and without God in the world. We were born separated from God. We were not born Christians. We were born without Christ. And we were not Jews. Everybody here, as far as I know, is a Gentile. So, interesting enough, it says that at that time you were without Christ, being aliens from the commonwealth of Israel, strangers from the covenants of promise, having no hope, and without God in the world. Now, the church in Ephesus was made up of mostly Gentiles. You need to understand that. There was a small colony of Jews there, but Gentiles were called uncircumcised, and the Jews were called circumcised. The only way that you could go to heaven in that situation was to become what is called a Jewish proselyte. In other words, you could join the Jewish religion. It's very interesting. In the present day, I think Sammy Davis Jr. became a Jewish proselyte. Very interesting. Mm-hmm. And others did too, because they thought that was the only way to go to heaven was to become a Jew. But that is not what the Bible teaches. Several people, and I don't have a list of them, but became Jewish, what they call proselytes, so that they could go to heaven. So later on, the Jews looked down on the Gentiles, and actually a hatred crept between both of those groups, Gentiles and Jews. They didn't like each other. Even today, that's true in a lot of ways. Unless you are a Christian who understands the Bible. The best definition of a lost man is a person without Christ, and that's the opposite of being in Christ, which is what a believer is. When you receive Christ, you become in Christ, he comes in you. Just like God is in the Father, and Jesus is in, Christ is in the Father, and the Father is in Christ, and in the Holy Spirit, and so forth. So, the best definition of a lost person is a person without Christ. It doesn't make any difference if they're religious or any of that stuff. If they do not know Christ as Savior and Lord, they are not Christians, period. A lot of people don't understand that, but that's true. The accurate definition of a Gentile was aliens from the Commonwealth of Israel. And like I said, Jews never started until Abraham. That's kind of interesting. He was the first Jew. And from his family came the Jewish race. And you need to know that. So the Gentiles have no right to go back to the Old Testament and take promises which God made to Israel. We have our own promises in the Lord. We don't have to join the Jewish race to be saved. We join Jesus. That's what we do.
1: Aren't we supposed to be one new man?
0: Yes.
1: Jew and Gentile? That was the perfect...
0: Well, we're going to get to that because yes. That's exactly what this talks about. And it's very interesting. God made certain promises to the nation of Israel. God promised them the land that they only dwell on about a tenth of the land God gave them. Because he gave them all the land from the Mediterranean Sea to the Euphrates River in Iraq. All that territory actually belongs to the Jews, but they only live in about 10% of it at the present time. So God made certain promises to the nation of Israel. He promised them the land. They will get it eventually. They will have that land, but they don't have it now. But it will be on God's terms, not their terms. It's the same with us. We have to live on God's terms. We belong to him. Everybody say, I belong to Christ.
1: I belong to Christ.
0: And we need to understand that. You don't belong to yourself. If you're a Christian, you belong to Jesus. God made certain promises to Israel. God promised them the land, which they will get eventually. It's the same with us. We must live on God's terms. That's very important. And this is the promises that God made to us. A look in your Bible to John 14 and verse 2. John 14 and verse 2. And I want you to read this. It says, in my Father's house are many mansions. This is Jesus speaking. If it were not so, I would have told you, and I go to prepare a place for you. And if I go and prepare a place for you, I will come again and receive you unto myself, that where I am, there you may be also. And where I go, you know, and the way you know. And that's in the Word of God. So the point is, God has a place for you in heaven if you know Jesus Christ as your Savior and Lord. You're not going to live on this earth forever. It's temporary.
1: Yes.
0: But we must be doing what God wants us to do. So the religions of the world have no hope. They cannot promise resurrection and are pretty hazy about what happens after death. The Bible tells us exactly what happens after death. You will know where you're destined to go, and you'll know what happens after death if you read the Bible. Man has removed himself from God. Man is godless because of choice. And that is what would it be like to be without hope and without God. But something happened. It's very interesting, and we're going to see that as we go on in Ephesians. Go to Ephesians chapter 2, verse 13. This Bible tells you exactly what's going to happen. But now in Christ Jesus, you who were once afar off are made near by what?
1: The blood of Christ.
0: That means his death, burial, and resurrection. When you receive Christ, you receive all the benefits by his blood.
1: Like we were reconciled.
0: Yes, we're reconciled to God. We receive the benefits of salvation. But now, for the Gentiles who are in Christ, all is changed. Now they are in Christ. In Christ Jesus, we were once afar off, now made near by accepting Christ as our Savior and Lord. If you always want to know where it's at, in the Bible, you can write this down. We're not going to look at it. It's Romans 12, 9 and 10. Romans 12, 9 and 10 tell you what salvation is all about. And it goes on to about 13. So I would read to 13. Romans 10, 9, 10 to 13. The barriers are separated. Have separated them for God, have been removed, that separated us. It was removed by the blood of Christ.
1: Yes.
0: Yeah, he took those things down. And now we can accept Christ as Lord. And if you have, you belong to him. That's very, very important. And it all happened because of the blood or the death, burial, and resurrection of Christ. You need to understand. That was it.
1: That's how we're reconciled through the blood of Christ.
0: We are reconciled through the blood of Christ. Yes. Now, verse 14. And, well, actually, it's 14 to 17. For he is our peace, who has made us both one, and has broken down the middle wall of partition between us. Now, what he's talking about here is Jew and Gentile. Any Jew that receives Christ after his resurrection is in the church. Not the Old Testament Jews. They're not in the church.
1: Unless they've been born again.
0: Unless they've been born again. If a Jew has been born again, he's in the church, the family of God. You need to understand that. The church is made up today, and it started at the Pentecost after Christ rose. The church started, and every Jew that received Christ and every Gentile that received Christ are in now what is called the church. You need to understand that.
1: But all the disciples were Jewish, right?
0: What's that?
1: They were Jewish, the disciples.
0: Oh, yeah. Mm-hmm. The Jews were disciples, but when they received Christ, they became part of the church.
1: Yes.
0: That's kind of interesting. You need to understand that. Today, when you come to the Lord Jesus Christ, you're also brought into place where you stand before God on par with anybody, including the Jews. All believers have been made one, that's since Pentecost, have been made one in Christ. And if you are, there's a lot of Jews that don't understand that. You have to understand it, but God said it, that means it's true. If you are a believer in Christ, it makes no difference who you are. Jew or Gentile today. And you and I are going to be together throughout eternity. We will be with the Jews also that were saved after the Pentecost, after Christ rose. The Lord Jesus Christ is the peace that has been made between us. He has made a new man. He has made peace. It means that we now have peace with God, and we should also have peace with each other, Jew and Gentile. Now, I want you to look at a couple of scriptures here. Ephesians 2, 14 to 17. Ephesians 2, 14 to 17, and that's exactly where we are here.
1: Yes.
0: Because it talks about Jews and Gentiles becoming one. You can write that down. And also 2 Corinthians 5, 20. 2 Corinthians chapter 5 and verse 20. I want you to know it's in more than one place. It says, now then we are ambassadors for Christ, as through God we beseech you by us, we beg you in Christ's stead, be reconciled to God. And that also is talking to Jews that get saved in this day. So we're one in Christ. Now we are not the same as the Old Testament Jews. God has a plan for them, but He has a plan for Jews and Gentiles that are one in the church. He has a plan, and we need to understand it. So, God, that's a lot of Christians don't understand that. Even Jews don't understand that we're one, but we are because God said so. God had made a difference originally by separating the Jews from all nations, but not today. The Jews developed spiritual pride when they were the only ones, and so they got in trouble. But Paul identifies the new position as the new man. Look at 1 Corinthians 10, 32. 1 Corinthians 10, 32. Write these down so you'll know what's what here about the Jews and Gentiles today. 1 Corinthians 10, verse 32. It said, give no offense neither to the Jews nor to the Greeks nor to the Church of God. The Jews and Greeks today that are saved are in the church. I need to make that very clear. The church is one new man. He has made the two one, Jews and Gentiles. We have become gold and have been bought together in Christ. We are in Christ. God is building the church today. Actually, we're all brothers and sinners. All are sons of Adam. But when you get saved today, you're in the church. Look up Romans 3, 9 to 18. Romans 3, 4 Corinthians. Romans chapter 3. Gotta get there myself. But the Word of God makes this all very clear. But anyway, you need to understand it. Romans 3, 9. Okay. I got one more. I'm on the wrong page here. Romans 3:9. What then? Are we better than they? No, in no way. For we have before proved both Jews and Greeks that they are all under sin. As it is written, there is none righteous, no, not one. There is none that understands, there is none that seeks after God. They are all gone out of the way. They are altogether become unprofitable. There is none that doeth good, no, not one. He's not talking about believers here now. He's talking about unbelievers. Verse 13. Their throat is an open sepulcher. Their tongues, they have used deceit. The poison of ass is under their lips. Their mouth is full of cursing and bitterness. Their feet are swift to shed blood. Destruction and misery are in their ways. In the way of peace have they not known. There's no fear of God before their eyes. And so there are Jews and Gentiles today that are not saved. But the ones that are saved today, after Pentecost, after Christ rose, they are in what is called the church. When the Jew and Gentile came to the cross of sinners, they were made a new creation. Those who come to Christ are removed from the little departments and are placed in Christ. The gospel is preached to the Gentiles who were far off, to the Jews who were near. He preached to both. Mm-hmm. The Jews didn't pay much attention to him, but that's what he did. Now, let's go to verse 18. It says, for through him we both, that means Jews and Gentiles, for through him, Christ, we both have access by one Spirit unto the Father. So, Jews that are saved after Christ rose from the dead, after Pentecost, are in the church. Whether they're in the church actually on the earth or not, they're in it as far as God is concerned. What it says him here in verse 18, talking about Christ, and then it talks about we're one Spirit, that's the Holy Spirit, and the Father in heaven. You have all three of the Godhead right there in that verse 18. Him is Christ, Spirit is the Holy Spirit, the Father is the Father in heaven.
1: Jerry, where are you again?
0: I am in verse 18 of chapter 2 of Ephesians. I'll make sure I wait till everybody gets there.
1: Yes.
0: I'm sorry I didn't make that clear. Chapter 18 of Ephesians chapter 2. You have all three members of the Godhead there in that one verse. Very interesting. You might think Jesus is wonderful, but if he's not your Lord, you're probably not saved. Just going to tell you so that you can get that right. God tells us exactly the truth. The scriptures are the truth. Not what you read in some book somewhere. Sometimes the books are good, sometimes they're not. But the Bible is the truth of the Word of God.
1: Amen.
0: Yes. Verse 18 has some other things. Paul makes justification by faith benefit to all people. For through him both have access by the Holy Spirit unto the Father and to Christ. We have access through to God through Christ.
1: Mm-hmm.
0: We have the privilege to have access to God the Father through the Lord Jesus Christ. We have a privilege to also know the Holy Spirit.
1: Yes.
0: Any one believer has as much access to God as any other believer. Now you might not be using it, but you have it. I want you to understand this. This is for every believer. It's not just for one person. We all have access to the Godhead, but you have to claim it. And you have to claim it out of your mouth. You don't think it to be right. You speak it. You do think it, but you need to speak it out of your mouth. When you talk to the Holy Spirit, you speak it out of your mouth. God the Father, speak it out of your mouth. Paul makes justification by faith is available to every person on the earth, but every person doesn't accept Christ. In fact, there's more that don't than do. Any one believer has as much access to God as any other believer. You have the same access, but you have to access it by speaking Scripture and speaking the plan of God out of your mouth. Very important. Or it will not happen in your life. I want to explain that to you. It's so important. You have to speak these promises out of your mouth, or it will not happen in your life. Does that make sense? Okay. Let's go 19 to 20. Ephesians 19 to 20. The Gentile believers now are no more strangers and foreigners. I'm going to read that. 19. Now therefore you are no more strangers and sojourners, but fellow citizens with the saints and of the household of God. Your fellow citizens with every other saint. Now you may not be practicing that on the earth, but you are. In verse 20.
1: You are.
0: What?
1: You have the family of God.
0: Oh yeah.
1: That's kind of
0: it. Yeah. So a lot of people in Christ don't understand that. But it's true. Verse 20, we're built upon the foundation of the apostles and prophets, Jesus Christ himself being the chief cornerstone. In other words, he's in charge of all believers. The cornerstone of a building should have in it everything about that building and what it's for, why it's built, how it's built, etc. Christ is the cornerstone of Christianity. He has all the information. That's why we have to go to him. Now, some people think you just pray in the church and pray to God. No, not the way you do it. And once again, I want to say, as far as illness is concerned, we're to speak to the illness in the name of Christ. We're not to ask Christ to heal us. We are to claim healing in Christ and the enemy to go in the name of Jesus. There's a difference. And you need to understand that. I need to understand that. Okay. So, Gentile believers are no longer strangers and foreigners. They're now fellow citizens with the saints, that's Jewish saints and Gentile saints, the New Testament Jewish saints, and the church. So in the church today in Christ has both Jews and Gentiles. We unfortunately don't have any Jews at the present time, but we could, because that the church is made up today of Jews and Gentiles. Okay. They belong to the household, not as, well, actually, we are actually related as sons and daughters to God. when you become a Christian. We are servants here on the earth, but we're related to God for eternity. A lot of Christians don't understand that. They think they're just Christians, and so they're servants of God. We're more than that. You are in the family of God, in the heavenlies. On the earth, we are servants of God. But when we go to be with Him in heaven, we will be in the family with God Himself. In other words, you can say you're a God as far as heaven is concerned once you become a Christian. Now, you're members of God and His family in the third heaven. Not on the earth, we're servants.
1: We're not the God.
0: No, we're not the God. We're in the family of God.
1: Yes.
0: He's our Father in that sense. Look up 1 John 2:12. 1 John is towards the end of the Bible. It's before 1 and 2 Peter in the Bible. It's it's after Peter. I'm wrong. It's right after 3 Peter. Or 1 John 2:12. Okay. It says, I write unto you, little children, because your sins are forgiven you for His name's sake. That's Christ. We're forgiven for Christ's sake. And once we're forgiven, we become a part of the family of God in the third heaven. Now, we're not there yet, but we can be. In the Old Testament, both David and Moses were called servants. Very interesting. David, but did he belong to God? Yes. Was he in the church? No. Moses was in Christ, but he was not in the church. They were servants of God. I want to show you where it says that in the Bible. Look at 2 Samuel 7:8. Second Samuel, Old Testament, chapter 7, and verse 8. This is probably news to you, but it's true. Verse 8. Now therefore, so shalt thou say unto my servant David, thus saith the Lord of hosts, I took you from the sheepcote, from following the sheep, to be ruler over my people Israel. So, he's called here in verse 8, my servant.
1: Yes.
0: He was on the earth. That's why he was called that. My servant. Now look at Numbers 12:7. Numbers 12:7. I'm telling you what the Bible says. That's the truth of the whole matter.
1: What was the chair?
0: Numbers 12:7. Says, my servant Moses, he's called here a servant. My servant Moses, the other one was David, my servant David. This is my servant Moses, not so, who is faithful in all my house. So anyway, he's a servant. Moses was a servant, David was a servant. We're servants on the earth. But we all belong in heaven now. Now this is important for you to understand. We live in two places at the same time. Once you become a Christian, you are a member of heaven, but you're on the earth, but you are a member of heaven. Look up Philippians 3:20. I'm going to show you in the Word where it says these things, so you will believe it. After Ephesians? Yes. Right after Ephesians, Philippians.
1: Did you say what?
0: Philippians 3:20 and 21. Okay, Ellen? We need to mark these things and see them because these are true. Now, here it is, verse 20. It's really interesting. For our citizenship is in heaven. That's where your citizenship is now. Mm-hmm. From which also we look for the Savior, the Lord Jesus Christ. Verse 21. Who will change our lowly body that it may be fashioned like His glorious body. We're going to have a body like Christ in heaven. You want to know where our body is going to be like? It's going to be like Christ's body. According to the working by which He is able even to subdue all things into Himself. That's 21. He's going to change our lowly body that it may be fashioned like His glorious body. Now that won't be happening until either it's going to happen at the rapture. The people that have died in the church age, their bodies will come out of the grave first and will go and be changed into a body like Christ. Didn't say we're going to be Christ, it said we're going to have a body like Christ. Mm-hmm. And if we're alive at the rapture and are taken up, our body will be changed to the same glorious body as Christ. I don't know about you, but I say hallelujah.
1: Yes, praise God.
0: Hallelujah.
1: Hallelujah.
0: I'm telling you what the Bible says. Don't go by what somebody else says. It's what the Bible says. All right. So, I want you to look at some other scriptures here because these are important. 1 Corinthians 3:11.

0: find it myself. 1 Corinthians 3:11. Now, for other foundation can no man or woman lay than that which is laid, which is Christ Jesus. He is the only foundation as far as what God wants to do in our lives.
1: And then it goes on to tell if you build upon other things.
0: Yeah, it does. You read beyond that, verse 12 says, any man build on this foundation, gold, silver, precious stones, wood, hay, and stubble, every man's made work shall be made manifest, for the day shall declare it, because it shall be revealed by fire. The fire shall test every man's work of what sort it is. If any man's work abide, he shall be built upon it, he shall receive a reward. If you do on this earth what God wants you to do, you'll get rewards for it. That's what it says, so right there. But if you don't, it'll be burned up. You won't get a reward for it. It doesn't say you won't go to heaven, because you will, but you won't get rewards for something you didn't do for Christ on this earth you were called to do. So if any man's work abide, which he's built upon it, he shall receive a reward, verse 14. If any man's work shall be burned, he'll suffer loss, but he himself shall be saved, yet as by fire. So, our works that we do on the earth are going to be presented in heaven, and their fire is going to come upon them, and those that won't burn, you're going to get rewards. What you did on the earth that God wanted you to do, which was make disciples, pray for the sick, attend church, all those things the Word of God tells you to do. Very important. Now also go back to 1 Peter, that's back at the end of the Bible, chapter 2, verse 6.

0: First Peter chapter 2 and verse 6. This is very interesting. 6 to 8. Wherefore also it is contained in Scripture, Behold, I lay in Zion a chief cornerstone, elect, precious, and he that believeth on him shall not be confounded. Unto you therefore who believe, he is precious. But unto them who are disobedient, the stones which the builders disallowed, the same is made head of the corner, and a stone of stumbling and a rock of offense, even to them who stumble at the word, being disobedient, unto also they were appointed. So, the whole point is, it's important what we do now as to what will happen later. I always say that if you do what God wants you to do now, you're going to be blessed in eternity. You're going to be blessed anyway, but you're going to be doubly blessed if you do what God called you to do. And God has called everybody in some way or another, and not everybody is the same. Not everybody's a pastor, not everybody's a missionary, but everybody's been called to tell your family about Christ, tell your friends about Christ, tell your fellow workers about Christ. Whoever God brings across your path, could be in Walmart, you have to tell them. You have to tell them. I'm not kidding. It all makes a difference. Because if you do what God says, you'll be rewarded for it in heaven. You'll get extra rewards for those things you do. All right. The last part of 20 here. The Lord is the chief cornerstone. He's also called the rock. Go to Matthew 16. Matthew 16. Very important. Have to go there. Matthew 16, 18 to 20. This is Jesus speaking. And I say also unto thee, thou art Peter, and upon this rock I will build my church, and the gates of Hades shall not prevail against it. And I will give unto you the keys of the kingdom of heaven. Whosoever thou shalt bind on earth shall be bound in heaven. Whosoever thou shalt loose on earth shall be loosed in heaven. Then he charged he his disciples that they should tell no man that he was Jesus the Christ. Kind of interesting, yeah. But that's what he said. So we have to, I don't think that sometimes we realize who we are in Christ, because it doesn't mean that you're perfect, because none of us are on this earth. But we will be when we're with him. And we will be a part of his family. We're more than just somebody Jesus was saved under Christ. We will be in the family of God. There's a whole lot more to this thing than I think a lot of us realize. How important it is that we listen to the Holy Spirit and the voice of the Lord as to what we're to do here and now, because he will tell you sometimes. I said it again. I was in Walmart one day in the produce department, and I don't know if it was Jesus.
1: 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Dear Heavenly Father, I'm a sinner and lost, but I believe that the Lord Jesus Christ died on the cross for me, and that he rose from the dead on the third day. And right now, I receive the Lord Jesus Christ as my personal Savior and Lord. Thank you, Lord, for saving me. Our phone number is 962-1477. That's 962-1477. This is Pelly Road Christian Fellowship.
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3: I was born in Japan to a Japanese mother and an English father. Mother was a Christian, so I grew up attending Christian schools. At evangelistic meetings, I met Percy, a South African who came to Japan as a missionary. We married and I had children. While we were in South Africa on leave, x-rays revealed a tumor pressing on my optic nerve, impairing my vision. But I was pregnant and the baby would have died during surgery, so I refused the operation. Our baby son was born perfect, but my vision continued to worsen. World War II had begun, but we returned to Japan because God had called us as missionaries. In 1941, Percy was a school principal on the west coast of Japan when Pearl Harbor came and Japanese agents arrested him. God helped me provide food for Percy in prison and for my children until Mother persuaded them to let us all go to Tokyo where we live under house arrest. Food was rationed and bombings were frequent in Tokyo, but God protected us and provided our needs. We spent the last year of the war in a 9-foot square room expecting an invasion, but the atom bomb ended the war. After a furlough in South Africa, we returned to Japan to serve as missionaries once again. We shared God's love for 25 more years. Then we retired to Australia to live near our son. My blindness increased as the tumor grew. Within 2 years, I was blind, but our son took care of us. God's way is right. I'm Amy Luke. If the Son, therefore, shall make you free, ye shall be free indeed.
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4: Hi, I'm Pastor Keith Manley with today's reflection of grace. 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And while we were yet sinners, Christ died for us." His love isn't based on our performance. It's based on who he is. Think about it for a moment. Before we ever thought about repenting, before we ever needed a Savior, Jesus had already given his life for us. The world teaches that love is conditional. If you do good, you'll be loved. But God's love is different. It reaches us at our lowest and weakest and our worst. This doesn't mean our actions doesn't matter, but it still means that God loves us in spite of our performance. Are you struggling today to feel worthy of God's love? Remember, he loved you before you ever did a thing to deserve it.
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11: 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Today's Bible teacher is Chuck Missler, connecting the Bible to your life and the world around you. 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
10: Well, welcome to the 22nd session

Well, we're moving into the final week of the gospel period. We had the triumphal entry back when we were in Luke 19, then the Olivet Discourse in Luke 21 last time. So this time, of course, we're going to deal with the Last Supper, the Last Seder, actually. It's chapter 22 in Luke, but you'll also find it recorded in Matthew 26 and Mark 14. And John, of course, most of his gospel focuses on this final week. So he goes from chapter 13 all the way to 18, covering this intimate discourse and so forth. So I really encourage you as we go through this to make notes of the parallel passages and read them too, because they each have contributions the others miss. And so we're at the climax of the Gospel of Luke. And the series of events here are appointments, not accidents or coincidences. Rabbis say coincidence is not a kosher word. Every detail is under the direct control of Jesus Christ. He controls the timing, even his arrest and all that. He's in control. We'll notice that. Now, the gospel is defined by Paul in 1 Corinthians 15. We use the term gospel so loosely, and yet it's very specifically defined in the scripture that Jesus Christ died for our sins according to the scriptures, didn't disappear. It's the most documented death in the history of man. But not just died, he fulfilled dozens of specifications. Notice what Paul did not mention is the gospel. He didn't mention his example, his teaching, or even his miracles. And he did not just disappear. He died. He died for our sins, and he fulfilled hundreds of detailed specifications from the scriptures. So we're now going to engage in this climactic chronicle of the ultimate offering, the Passover lamb that taketh away the sin of the world. So verse 1, now the feast of unleavened bread drew nigh, which is called the Passover. Now recognize that Luke is a Gentile, not Jewish. The feast of unleavened bread is a dominant label for about an 8-day celebration, in which is Passover. The terms are used often interchangeably and cause some confusion. Denotatively, there are separate feasts. The feast of Passover is always on the 14th of Nisan. That means it could be any day of the week, depending on how the calendar falls. The feast of unleavened bread is on the 15th of Nisan and lasts 7 days, at least as it's currently being observed. And the feast of first fruits is on the morning after Shabbat, after Passover, according to Leviticus 23. Thus, it's contained within the feast of unleavened bread that embraces all of these, but all three feasts are distinct and separate. Now, the Akedah in Genesis 22 is one of the first places where this kind of thing shows up, because Abraham tells Isaac that God will provide himself a lamb. We don't catch that often in verse 7 of Genesis 22. You know, they're going up the hill, and Isaac's, we have the wood, where's the lamb? Abraham says that God will provide himself a lamb. And you think that's just a stall for the kid until he got up the hill. No. The Holy Spirit superintending the text, every detail. We also, as we move into the New Testament, John the Baptist twice introduces Jesus publicly with a very Jewish title. Behold the Lamb that taketh away the sin of the world. These are Passover labels. These are Jewish labels. And there's also many, many anticipatory symbolisms all through the Bible. The whole idea of leaven being a type of sin, and getting the leaven out of the house as part of Passover. The fact that not a bone was to be broken is predicted in the Old Testament several times. The timing of all this, it was on the anniversary of the new beginning under Noah. Noah's ark came to rest on the 17th day of the 7th month of the Genesis calendar, which is the 14th day on the 1st of Nisan on the religious calendar, which is to be the beginning of months. And then it's on the third day of that, is the 17th. And so we find this whole thing is anticipated in the structure of Genesis chapter 8, verse 4 and following. So we could go on and on. These examples are tucked away all through the pages of the Bible, from Genesis 1 to Revelation 22. Now, Passover, since on the 14th of Nisan, can be any day of the week, depending on the calendar falls. The Feast of Unleavened Bread follows that. And following that, somewhere, no matter where they are in the week, comes Shabbat, the seventh day. It's the morning after the seventh day that they celebrate the Feast of First Fruits. But it's embraced by the Feast of Unleavened Bread because

0: It runs for 7 or 8 days, depending. And so that Jesus rose from the dead when? On the Feast of First Fruits, because he was our first fruits. We discover that these feasts are not only commemorative historically, they're predictive prophetically. And the three spring feasts, Passover, Feast of Unleavened Bread, Feast of First Fruits, they speak of his first coming. The last three feasts, the three fall feasts, Feast of Trumpets, Yom Kippur, and Feast of Tabernacles, fall in the month of Tishri, they all speak in some way of his second coming. Between these is this strange one, Shavuot, or Pentecost, which is the day that the church was born in Acts chapter 2. And it may be pregnant with a lot of other meanings too. I encourage you to study these seven feasts of Moses in the Bible. There's another feast that's alluded to in the Bible that is not a feast of Moses, and that's Hanukkah. But that's mentioned in John 10:22, and is important to understand prophetically. But let's get down to verse 2. And the chief priests and the scribes sought how they might kill him, for they feared the people. Now, we know from Matthew 26, verse 5, they specifically planned to have him, to catch him, other than on a feast day, because they feared the people in an uprising. They knew that if there was a rumble of some kind, the Romans would be really unglued. So they wanted to do it low profile, not during a feast day. And, of course, it's interesting it all occurs on the highest feast of the year, because Jesus is controlling the timing, as we'll notice. Then entered Satan into Judas. Now, this is a strange phrase. Demons indwell others, but it's a rare thing for Satan himself to indwell Judas. But that's what it says. Then entered Satan into Judas, who's surnamed Iscariot, being the number of the 12. In other words, he's one of the insiders, the 12. And so he was motivated and energized by none other than Satan himself. And that's confirmed also in John 13 and elsewhere. You know, it's really sobering to realize how close a person can come to God's kingdom and still be lost. Judas was with him those 3 years, 3.5 years, whatever. And yet, he allowed himself to get adversarial to the God of the universe. Can you imagine? Satan's participation in Jesus' death was his own downfall. For through dying, Jesus conquered Satan and death. So the ellipsis is interesting there. Let's move on to verse 4. And he went his way and communed with the chief priests. That is Judas. He went his way and he communed with the chief priests and captains how he might betray him unto them. And they were glad and covenanted to give him money. And of course, most of us realize he was betrayed for how much? 30 pieces of silver. If you go to Zechariah in the Old Testament, chapter 11, it says it has a very interesting a few verses there, verses that should capture our respect for the subtlety of the text all through the Bible. Zechariah writes, I said unto them, if you think good, give me my price, and if not, forbear. So they weighed for my price 30 pieces of silver. He's not finished. And the Lord said unto me, cast it unto the potter, a goodly price that I was prized out of them. And I took the 30 pieces of silver and cast them to the potter in the house of the Lord. This is a little skit or something that Zechariah is playing out at God's instruction. And God is saying that his price, God's price, that I was prized out of them, is 30 pieces of silver. The first person in here is very interesting. The price is interesting, 30 pieces of silver. It's interesting where this transaction takes place. Is in the house of the Lord, that is in the temple. And who ends up with the money? The potter. And we know from the New Testament that Judas, when he regretted what he had gotten into, he came back, give him the money back. They wouldn't accept it. He threw it on the floor and went out and hung himself. They couldn't put the money in the treasury because that was against the law, but they had good accountants on board. They figured they can spend the money paying for anticipated expenses. And the temple was responsible for burying strangers that died in the precincts. And so they had that some of those occurred every year, apparently. And there was a bargain piece of land by a potter, very cheap. They bought that land to bury strangers in. Who ends up with the 30 pieces of silver? The potter, just as Zechariah lays out years before. The amount, the location of the transaction, and who ends up with the money, all tucked away one of these remarkable little passages in Zechariah. So for what it's worth, let's move on. And he went his way and communed with the chief priests and captains how he might betray him into them, and they were glad and covenant to give him money. And he promised and sought opportunity to betray him unto them in the absence of the multitude. That was the plan. Certainly not on a holiday, and certainly not the biggest holiday of the year, when every able-bodied Jew was required by law to be in Jerusalem. Psalm 41:9 points out this was all predicted, and Psalm 55 deals with it also. And also Psalm 69, one of the most quoted psalms in the Bible. On it goes. So you can dig those out at your leisure, and we'll move on here. Jesus predicted all of this back in Matthew 17 and Matthew 20 and elsewhere. Then came the day of unleavened bread, when the Passover must be killed. The Passover seed. See, the Passover lamb is killed between the evenings on the 14th of Nisan. It starts at sundown and goes on. And he sent Peter and John, saying, "Go and prepare us the Passover that we may eat." And they said unto him, "Where wilt thou that we prepare?" And he said unto them, "Behold, when ye are entered into the city, there shall be a man meeting you, bearing a pitcher of water. Follow him into the house where he entereth in." This is a very strange sign, because the women always got the water. In this case, this is a clue, a sign. This is some kind of prearrangement that's implied here. So it may have been an undercover sign to keep it because of security. The fact that a man's doing it is unusual. "And ye shall say unto the goodman of the house, The master saith unto thee, Where is the guest chamber where I shall eat the Passover with my disciples? And he shall show you a large upper room furnished. There make ready." Straightforward all the way. And they went and found as he had said unto them, and they made ready the Passover. And this would include a temple-approved lamb that was roasted. It would include appropriate wine and unleavened bread. I might mention that Nisan is in the spring, and grapes are harvested in the fall. So this was not grape juice, because they had no refrigeration. This is wine as we think of wine. I know there's a lot of people still write papers trying to challenge that. Those are people that are unfamiliar with the agricultural cycle in Israel. And then, of course, unleavened bread is part of the program here. Bitter herbs, commemorating their bondage in Egypt. All these things are spelled out in Exodus 12, in what they call the Egyptian Passover, the initial event that this celebrates. And when the hour was come, he sat down, and the 12 apostles with him. And he said unto them, "With desire I have desired to eat this Passover with you before I suffer." And it's interesting to realize, even up in the Galilee and on this trip down to Jerusalem, how frequently he makes reference to the fact that his destiny is to suffer and be killed. And they didn't get it. They didn't pick up on that. This Passover, this is his last Passover, has some interesting characteristics. "And I say unto you, I will not any more eat thereof until it be fulfilled in the kingdom of God. And he took the cup and gave thanks and said, Take this, divide it among yourselves." And now the bread and wine, it's interesting, we take this so for granted when we do take communion. It started with Melchizedek back in Genesis 14, that he offers to Abraham bread and wine. Joseph's prophetic interpretations in Egypt also dealt with the baker and the wine steward. The wine steward in chapter 40, the baker later in chapter 40. The bread of life discourse by Jesus in John 6 all echoes these things in advance, if you will. The wine at Cana in John 2. And so we have all of these showing up. Now, in Exodus chapter 6, verses 6 and 7, we have the labels of four cups at Passover. And they're labeled from this passage, from Exodus 6, verses 6 and 7, where it says, "Wherefore say unto the children of Israel, I am the Lord, and I will bring you out from under the burdens of the Egyptians. I will rid you out of their bondage. I will redeem you with a stretched out arm and with great judgments. And I will take you to me for a people, and I will be to you a God. And you shall know that I am the Lord your God, which bringeth you out from under the burdens of the Egyptians." It's from this Hebrew text that we define the four cups: the bringing out from under the burdens, ridding them of bondage, or redemption, if you will. "I will redeem you with a stretched out arm, and I will take you to me." Wow, that's key. Because in this upper room, not carried in Luke, but in John, There are several chapters that are dedicated to his discourse with them over this, how I go to prepare a place for you and so forth in chapter 14. Precious, precious chapter. Chapter 17, this intimate, it's the only place we have, word for word, this intimate prayer between Jesus and the Father. So these are the four cups, the cup of the bringing out, the cup of delivery, the cup of redemption, or sometimes called the cup of blessing, and the cup of taking out. These are the four cups. 1 Corinthians 10 deals with this also. There were bringing out, delivering, redemption, blessing. What's interesting is they only get to the third one. They don't take the last one. And he's not going to touch that until we're all with him, when he takes us out and we're together. Can you imagine the detail here? Four cups. The third cup, the cup of blessing, as Paul calls it in 1 Corinthians 10. That was used, for the Lord's Supper, or we call communion. It's interesting that the Mishnah, the Jewish commentary, alludes to the mixing of warm water with the wine, and the libraries are full of speculations by rabbis. As they don't know why they do that, but they know they do that. And they don't know why they do it because they don't read John 19 or Matthew 27, which explains the cause of death. And we go on. And Jesus continues, I say unto you, I will not drink of the fruit of the wine until the kingdom of God shall come. And so some scholars, in fact, I think most of the serious ones, believe that the fourth cup is deferred. It's that fourth cup that's they didn't finish, that he's going to finish when we are with him at the marriage supper. Continues verse 19, and he took bread and gave thanks and broke it and gave it to them, saying, this is my body, which is given for you. This do in remembrance of me. How interesting it is that even to this day, the matzah in a Jewish Passover is striped and pierced. It's in three parts, and the middle one is hidden and so forth. It's interesting that Jesus only introduces in his entire ministry only two sacraments. This is one of them. We call it the Lord's Supper, or communion. And the other one is baptism. Those are the two sacraments, the only two sacraments. He says, likewise, also the cup after supper, saying, this cup is the New Testament of my blood, which is shed for you. Now realize, Luke is getting all this from testimony. We see the pattern more intensely portrayed that they took the bread first, the wine last, and so forth. In the more, John and Matthew were there, and they detail it more accurately. In any case, the Last Supper was instituted for at least three reasons. This do in remembrance of me, Paul tells us in 1 Corinthians 11. The other reason is to proclaim his death until he returns. That also comes up in 1 Corinthians 11. And of course, in 1 Corinthians 10, it's a reminder to the unity of the church. These are the three express reasons in the text. Get to verse 21 now, and but behold, the hand of him that betrayeth me is with me on the table. This is a bombshell. Judas was undercover. He was planning to betray him at a more convenient time. But I want to emphasize that Jesus is in control. And here in this dinner, he announces that he's going to be betrayed, and the betrayer is here at the table. Can you imagine the panic in Judas? He's got a problem. He's either got to give this thing up, or he's got to move out right now. It's sort of a fish and cut bait moment. And he obviously, leaves the area. Truly the Son of Man goeth as it was determined. Jesus talking. Truly the Son of Man goeth as it was determined. But woe unto that man by whom he is betrayed. Because that was predicted in Psalm 41, verse 9. And there's a whole thing background of that psalm with Ahithophel and all that. We won't get into that here. It is quoted, though, as being fulfilled by Judas prophetically. And so Judas is on his way. Now, of course, that stirs up a lot of discussion. And by the way, there's probably more than 12 there. The 12 were there, but there are probably more, by the way, because Cleopas and some of the others were also there later after the resurrection. They began to inquire among themselves which of them it was that should do this thing. So they're buzzing about that. But again, they start getting into their pride and selfishness here. There was also strife among them of which of them would be accounted the greatest. It's interesting. They didn't just focus on the fact, hey, there's a mole in the area, there's a spy in the group or something. They also start to argue about who's going to be sitting at the right place and all that stuff. There's worldliness even here at the last Seder. How characteristic. And this wasn't the first time, of course, because we saw that in Luke 9. It shows up in Matthew 20 and Mark 9 of the strife whose pride is always there. And Jesus said unto them, the kings of the Gentiles exercise lordship over them, and they that exercise authority upon them are called benefactors. But ye shall not be so. But he that is greatest among you, let him be as the younger, and he that is chief as he that doth serve. And in the other accounts, of course, they have the washing of the feet and so forth as a demonstration that here the Lord himself is taking the most menial task in that custom. But he continues here, for whether is greater, he that sitteth at meat or he that serveth? Is not he that sitteth at meat? But I'm among you as he that serveth. Ye are they which have continued with me in my temptations, and I appoint you unto you a kingdom as my Father hath appointed unto me. So he's telling them to be cool, but have a servant's heart, that ye may eat and drink at my table in my kingdom and sit on the thrones judging the 12 tribes of Israel. Boy, this is an interesting phrase. We know there's 12 tribes. There are 12 apostles, and those apostles are going to rule from thrones over the 12 tribes, which means, by the way, that Paul's not one of them because he was called to the Gentiles. So there's a whole other thing out of that. But 12 apostles, 12 tribes, and here they're linked together. And the Lord said, Simon, Simon, behold, Satan hath desired to have you, that he may sift you as wheat. Boy, Peter's singled out already, huh? By the way, something everyone misses. The word you there is in the plural. It's not just Peter. We always pick on him because of what happens later. But it's all of us. Satan hath desired to have you, all of you, that he may sift you as wheat. But we have an intercessor. Jesus' full-time job right now is to intercede on our behalf. Man, what an advocate we have right in the throne room of the universe. Anyway, he continues here, but I have prayed for thee that thy faith fail not, and when thou art converted, strengthen the brethren. When thou art converted. So even after the resurrection, he's going to tell the disciples and Peter what's happened. In other words, he's not considered part of the clique there because of his denials. Later on, up in Galilee, when they have that breakfast by the seaside, John 21, he gives Peter three chances to reconfirm himself. But here he says, when thou art converted, strengthen the brethren. I hope he's praying for me that my faith fail not. He should be praying for all of us that our faith fail not. What an advocate to have. Converted, turned around, of course, and you know what that means. And he said to them, Peter said, Lord, I am ready to go with thee, both into prison and to death. Isn't that great? Boy, if Peter was anything, he was courageous, a little impulsive perhaps. How interesting it is that we fail in our strong suit, not our weakest suit. Here Peter is bold. If he had a strength, it was boldness, and yet he's the one that fails to be bold when he needs to be bold. That should humble all of us. Whatever we think our strength is, that's our vulnerability also. Maybe pride is part of that dimension. We always fail at the point of our greatest strength. Abraham's faith. Remember, he lied about his wife, Sarah. Didn't really lie. He was a sister too, but still it was a misleading statement. Moses' meekness. He was known as a meek man. That was one of his characteristics. Yet he lost his temper and thus he failed to inherit what was his. Denied entrance into Canaan. In Numbers 20, and Peter's bravery, because he denies the Lord three times. That poor guy, he's going to be remembered throughout eternity as the guy that denied the Lord. Think of David. He's the one that's going to be remembered as an adulterer and a murderer. And Jesus said, I tell thee, Peter, he just said, I'll go to prison, I'll go to death. Jesus says, I tell thee, Peter, the cock shall not crow this day before thou shalt thrice deny that thou knowest me. It's more colorfully expressed in one of the other Gospels. Before the cock crow twice, you'll deny me thrice. That just tells you the first time he crows, he crowed twice. But anyway, we go on here. It would seem to be a contradiction in Mark 14:30. Before the cock crow twice, thou shalt deny me thrice. And because that famous movie about Jesus done in the 20s, they worked that phrase. And so we all remember that.
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2: 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And we thank you so much for listening. We have a lot of plans for this new rest of this year and a new year coming. So pray for us and listen to us, and we appreciate it. Thank you very much. Amen and amen. Hallelujah.
3: What starts out for Ray and Mary Carney as an Independence Day vacation trip in a motor home soon devolves into a scene of abduction and danger. Don't miss this riveting holiday classic called Hijack, all on the next Unshackled. How do you do? Won't you come with us on a journey for independence? We're going to hit the open road to meet two people who went looking for freedom with the help of a motorhome. They encountered two other people who knew that true freedom is much more than mere wheels. For them, real freedom was knowing that their hearts and minds and very lives were unshackled.

0: What are you slowing down for?
1: We're coming up on a toll gate.
0: Take the automatic lane.
1: Well, I can't. A motorhome is to use the manual lane.
2: Better stick my head up and have a look.
1: We're still almost a quarter mile out.
2: Yeah.
0: Hey, there's a state patrol car just beyond the gate.
1: Well, that's not uncommon.
0: Yeah? You may be staked out watching for me and Paige. All right, I'm getting back down out of sight.
1: Okay.
0: Don't try any tricks, you hear me? I may be out of sight, but I'll be lying right here on the floor behind you. You do anything to make that trooper suspicious, I'll put a bullet in your back. And when Paige hears the shot, she'll use that knife on your wife. You get through that toll gate, or you're both dead.
3: From the crossroads of America, this is Unshackled, the longest-running radio drama in history, sharing true stories of real people recorded in Chicago at Pacific Garden Mission. For nearly 150 years, our rescue mission has provided hope to thousands who struggle with addiction and homelessness. We offer them food, fresh clothing, and a safe place to sleep. But most importantly, pastors and counselors introduce them to the one who can set them free, which is what this program celebrates. Now for broadcast around the earth, here is episode number 3833 in the series Unshackled, the program that makes you face yourself and think. From time to time, we set aside our true stories of men and women unshackled to bring you an imaginary story that tells the truth. This is one of those occasions. This week, on the 4th of July, the people of the United States observe the anniversary of their independence, their quest for freedom. One of the trickiest words we know is freedom. Things both terrible and wonderful have been done in its name. Also, what is really meant by the word varies greatly depending on who is using it. On the historic bell that was rung to announce the signing of the Declaration of Independence, are words taken from the 25th chapter of Leviticus. Proclaim liberty throughout all the land. At this time, as the United States observes the anniversary of the Declaration, we bring you a story that examines the old meanings that the word liberty has for some. The story has been written especially for the season, for this moment. You'll hear it, the classic story we're calling Hijack, right now on Unshackled.
1: We're making pretty good time, Mary.
4: Oh, yeah?
1: Almost 100 miles since we had breakfast and pulled out of the camp. Ah, this RV is a real beaut.
4: Yeah, it should be. We paid enough for it.
1: True, but we'd have paid almost as much for a good car. And with a motorhome, we have real self-contained convenience and comfort.
4: You sound like the salesman that sold us this.
1: Well, he was right. You know, I think it's appropriate for our first trip in our new RV to happen on the week of Independence Day.
4: You mean, here we are, enjoying complete freedom.
1: Exactly. We can go when we want or stay put when the notion strikes us. If we decide there's some spot off the main road that we want to see, we just turn off and go there.
4: Hey, I'm glad you mentioned that, because according to this guidebook, there's a beautiful small waterfall about 10 miles off the highway.
1: You see? That's just what I was saying. Where's the turnoff?
4: Second exit from here.
1: Okay. All right, then. Let's go and have a look at your waterfall. Well, was that worth going out of our way?
4: Oh, without a doubt. What a lovely little spot.
1: Yeah. It was, tranquil.
4: And the thing I liked about it best is it hasn't been marred by people.
1: A bit surprising. You'd expect to find soda cans and paper bags, all kinds of junk, you know? And probably the initials of some idiot carved on the rock. Ah, but the waterfall looked as though no one had been around.
4: Wonder why?
1: No one much ever does visit it, or...
4: Or do you suppose the place is so lovely that it commands respect from people who would otherwise be careless?
1: Optimistic Mary. I don't know. I don't believe that's possible. These days, we have people who don't have respect for anything. Why, they'd carve their initials on the Liberty Bell.
4: Yeah, I hate to think that's true, but there are people like that.
1: Well, we're coming up on the trail marker. Yep, Just caught a glimpse of the RV through a break in the trees.
4: So did I. And I had the weirdest impression that I saw something move beside it.
1: You mean some person?
4: Probably nothing at all.
1: That seems improbable. In as deserted a spot as this.
4: Yeah, I'm sure you're right, Ray. I'm sure I just saw some movement of the shrubbery in the wind.
1: Well, here we have it in plain view. No sign of anything or anyone around.
4: Be it ever so lavish, there's no place like home, even on wheels.
1: Let's see. 10 miles on back roads to get back to the interstate. See, almost 20 minutes. Our side trip hasn't cost us much more than an hour and a half.
4: Ah, what's time anyway? We're on a vacation.
1: After you, my dear.
4: I want to fix us a little sandwich lunch, but I think I'll wait until we reach the interstate.
5: With these side roads, I'd end up with more mustard on me than the sandwich.
1: Well, now that we're rolling easy, why don't you do something about that lunch you were talking about?
4: Well, you can have a cheese sandwich, a salami sandwich, or a combination of both.
1: I'll take the combo.
4: Sorry to leave you without a co-pilot, but I now have to change hats and be the galley attendant.
1: Aye, aye, steward.
4: I made iced tea before we started out this morning.
1: It's perfect. It's just what I want.
4: And I put some potato salad in the...
1: Oh! What's the matter, Mary? Did you drop the salami?
2: Put down the knife, lady. I said, put it down.
1: Mary, what is it?
2: Tell him. And tell him not to try to stop.
4: Ray, I don't want you to stop the RV. Just keep driving.
1: Well, that's what I intended. What in the world are you talking about?
4: Ray, we have company. Dangerous company.
0: She's telling the truth, mister. I've got a gun pointed right at her heart.
1: No!
0: Yes! And that's why you're gonna do just as I tell you to do.
1: Okay. Yeah. Okay. I will do whatever you ask.
0: Paige, you go up front and make very sure you don't have a weapon of any kind within reach of the driver's seat.
6: Right.
0: Or the passenger seat either.
6: I'm coming to look you over, mister. Just keep your eyes on the road and both hands on the wheel.
1: I hear you. Mary, you said we had company, but I didn't know you meant more than one. Are there any others?
4: No, just two of them.
6: Nothing under the seat. Nothing in the glove box. I guess you're clean.
1: Sorry about that.
6: Don't be. If Zeke found a gun on you, it might make him mad.
1: And he does have a gun.
6: Oh, yeah.
1: Mind telling me how you managed so that we didn't see you?
6: We were pretty close by when you pulled in to go to the waterfall. After you're out of sight, we checked to see if we could get in, and it was easy. When you showed up later on, we hid in the bathroom.
1: Yeah, that's what I figured.
6: It's a great motorhome. Fancy. It's gonna work out just fine for me and Zeke.
1: That's good for you, but what about us?
6: Depends on if you behave yourselves.
1: Oh, yeah?
6: Zeke's got a bad temper. You try and pull anything, somebody will get killed.
1: Well, let's not talk that way. It's gonna be challenging to hijack this motorhome and get away with it.
6: Not really. See, the thing about this is that Zeke and I can stay out of sight. In a car, people could see us at every tollgate and gas station.
1: Would it be too much to ask why you're doing this? And why you don't want to be seen?
6: A whole lot too much. If Zeke wants to tell you, he can, but I ain't.
0: Stop yammering up there and get back here. The state trooper's about to pass us. I don't want him to get a look at your face.
6: Coming. And mister, if you want your wife to stay alive, don't do anything to make that trooper suspicious.
0: What are you slowing down for?
1: We're coming up on a toll gate.
0: Take the automatic lane.
1: Well, I can't. A motorhome is to use the manual lane.
2: Better stick my head up and have a look.
1: We're still almost a quarter mile out.
0: Yeah. Hey, there's a state patrol car just beyond the gate.
1: Well, that's not uncommon.
0: Yeah? And you may be staked out watching for me and Paige. All right, I'm getting back down out of sight.
1: Okay.
0: And don't try any tricks, you hear me? You get through that toll gate, or you're both dead.
3: What had begun as a glorious vacation for Ray and Mary Carney became a terrifying nightmare. They obeyed the hijacker's instructions very carefully, altering their route as required. Late in the day, Ray was instructed to turn into a campsite. When it came to making the hookup to utilities, Zeke accompanied Ray while the girl, Paige, guarded Mary. Then Ray and his captor returned to the motor home. Mary was instructed to prepare a meal. By the time that was ready, darkness had arrived.
0: Wow, this looks good. Not bad, lady. Give me that plate, babe.
6: Sure, sweets.
1: Wait, stop. Don't,
2: Excuse me?
1: Please, there's something we always do when we have guests.
0: Oh, we're guests.
1: uninvited, but guests. We always ask them to bow their heads with us, and we give our thanks to God.
0: You what?
6: Pray. We pray.
0: You're joking.
6: Mm-hmm. That's sweet. They're gonna pray, baby.
0: All right. I'll sit while you pray, but if you think I'm gonna close my eyes or any of that other nonsense, think again.
1: Dear Lord, Father, we give thanks for this food and for the opportunity you have given for us to share our meals and our home with these unhappy people. Whatever it is that has brought them to this, we know that you can straighten out their lives and give them peace instead of hostility and fear. They can know forgiveness as they trust in your Son, Jesus. We pray in his name. Amen.
4: Amen.
0: Old man, you gotta be some kind of a nut.
6: I don't know, babe. I thought it was kind of sweet.
0: So, you believe this God of yours really put us in your RV?
4: He may not have put you here in just the way you mean, but he certainly allowed it.
0: Oh, he allowed it? How do you know that?
4: If he hadn't allowed it, you wouldn't be here.
2: Lady, nobody allows me to do anything. What I want to do, I do.
6: That is true. He does what he wants.
1: Is that why you're running away?
0: That's right. Because I want to keep my freedom.
1: Are you keeping it?
0: You know it. You saw we went right past those troopers today.
1: Sure. What kind of freedom is it when you have to be afraid every time you see a policeman?
0: Hey! I ain't afraid of nobody. As long as I got my girl Betty here, I can take care of myself.
6: Babe, I thought I was your girl.
0: You are, but you're not Betty. And you people may find yourselves in the middle of a shootout.
6: I hope not. So do I.
0: If it does happen, you two are my hostages. With my piece, Paige's knife, we can make the law understand that the first to die in a shootout are likely to be you.
1: Then I'm going to pray there won't be any shootout.
4: And we're also going to be praying for you and Paige.
0: Wait. For us or against us?
1: For you.
6: What about?
1: You're on the road to hell.
4: We'll be praying that you'll choose a new way. The one that leads to heaven and peace.
6: I don't understand these people at all, Zeke.
0: Me neither. I still say they're nuts. That's all a big act. Hit the floor, Paige!
6: I am!
0: You lousy liars have set us up!
1: No, we haven't!
0: Turn out all the lights!
4: Okay, I've got them. The switch is right here.
0: All right, now you, Ray, you put your face right up to the window and look out. If anybody gets shot, it'll be you.
6: Careful, Ray.
0: You should have thought about it when you tipped off the law. Though I can't figure out how you did it. You got a cell phone?
6: I checked them. They're clean, babe.
1: We didn't notify anyone.
0: Shut up and look out. What do you see?
1: Zeke, what I see is some boys lighting firecrackers.
0: Oh, yeah.
1: After all, this is the 4th of July.
2: Lousy kids.
6: Yeah, they almost got you shot.
2: I suppose that's still a possibility.
3: In a moment, we'll bring you the rest of this classic story we're calling Hijack. And now I have with me here the president of Pacific Garden Mission, Phil Kwiatkowski. Pastor, the Mothers and Children's Ministry at Pacific Garden Mission is well known for the help it provides to the women of the street and to families in distress, namely mothers with children.
7: That's true. Over the last year, this department has been able to help more than 80 people, providing food, clothing, shelter, and counseling, all free.
3: I mentioned the women of the street and mothers with children. What about people like, say, Paige in our story? What about young women, girls, who have gone the drug and dropout route?
7: We see more and more of them. We expect the numbers of these people coming to us will continue to increase. We're prepared to deal with those lost and less fortunate. After all, the entire work of the old lighthouse is that of reaching and helping people who are lost. As we help these people with their material needs, we tell them that the Son of Man has come to seek and to save that which was lost.
3: Many of these people are in great confusion.
7: And we can show them, in print, that God is not the author of confusion. Also that he hath not given us the spirit of fear, but of power and of love, and of a sound mind.
3: Power and love. Just what most of them have been looking for. Plus a sound mind.
7: Gifts by the grace of God to those who place their trust in Christ.
3: You might like to know more about Chicago's Old Lighthouse, its work, and its people. 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
0: So, what if I did hit the deck?
1: What it says to me, Zeke, is that you're the farthest thing in the world from being a free man.
6: And what about me?
1: Well, you're just as much a prisoner right now as Zeke is.
4: You never have told us why you're running away.
0: It doesn't matter.
4: Why not?
0: Because people like you would figure we were wrong to be dealing.
1: Dealing drugs, you mean?
0: Yeah, but only coke. And weed, of course.
6: This country's got crazy laws. They make it a crime to deal pot and honor people whose fortune was built on dealing alcohol.
1: Well, I won't disagree with you about that being crazy.
6: What's crazy is the lack of freedom.
0: Bingo. What we need is freedom, but real freedom. Everybody should be allowed to do whatever makes it for themselves.
1: And you call that freedom?
0: What else?
1: What's free about it for the person who develops a dependence, an addiction?
0: He's used his freedom, his right to become an addict.
4: I'd like to turn this to a question that's really pressing at the moment. It's the question of Zeke and Paige and the freedom they think they're keeping.
6: Why do you say we think it?
0: Yeah, we haven't been busted yet, have we?
4: No. Sooner or later, you probably will be.
0: It'll be better for you if we aren't.
4: Now, since you gave us a new route to follow, it looks to me as though you're headed for the border.
0: You got it.
4: And you think that when you get across, you'll be out of danger? Even more free?
0: That's right. I ain't saying it's impossible to catch us, but they sure won't be looking as hard up there.
1: That's true. Why, when I was a kid, I remember guys fled across this border to avoid Vietnam. Most of them would admit later that they paid a pretty high price for their freedom from military service.
4: So what we're really getting at, Zeke, is this. You say you've been dealing because you have a right and the freedom to do as you want.
0: That's right.
4: But now you're running away from the law.
0: Yeah, I'm free and I'm going to stay that way.
4: But are you free? You're in a bigger cage than you would be if you were in jail. But it's still a cage. You don't dare to show your faces. You can't travel by ordinary transportation. You wouldn't dare to apply for a job. And if you got sick, you'd be afraid to go to the hospital for help. Are those things true?
0: I guess. Yeah, so?
4: What kind of freedom is that?
6: It ain't great, I'll admit that, but it's better than being in jail.
4: To me, it seems to be just a bigger jail. And the same thing will be true when you cross the border. You're still going to be fugitives. The only difference will be in the size of your jail. It'll be the size of a large country, but it will still be a jail.
6: The way you talk, everything's a jail. If I listen to you, I believe there's no such thing as freedom.
1: Clever girl.
6: Me?
1: You're beginning to see the point.
6: If I am, I don't think I like what I see.
1: You mean because it looks as though no one is really free after all?
6: When you really think about it.
1: And you would be right. There is no such thing in all this world as absolute freedom. If there were, we'd find it a disaster because it would become tyranny. Many laws and rules are for the purpose of protecting us from domination and tyranny by others, even our own government. It's the old story about your freedom stops at the end of my nose.
0: If there's no such thing as absolute freedom, what does that make all of us? Bunch of slaves?
1: As a matter of fact, and in a certain sense, yes. The Bible puts it pretty well.
0: Hey,
1: no,
0: what
1: no,
0: are you
1: no,
0: doing?
1: Okay.
0: Don't be reaching for nothing.
1: I was just grabbing my Bible.
0: Go slow.
1: I just thought I'd read a little.
0: You're going to read from the Bible? Now?
1: I'd like to. For me and for my wife, it is the basic source of wisdom.
0: Written by a bunch of dudes who lived in a world that was nothing like our world.
1: First, Zeke, their world wasn't all that different.
0: No electricity? No nuclear science stuff? No internet? In fact, communication by animal back. Riding around on a bunch of camels. You can't get much different.
1: Those things are the externals. What's the difference whether you send a lying communication to another person by camelback or email? The difference is only a matter of time. The substance of the lie is still the same.
6: And those people weren't so innocent. I had enough history in school to know that.
4: In fact, Paige, human nature hasn't shown any signs of real change within all of history.
1: Let's get back to what Zeke said about the Bible. That it was written by a bunch of dudes who lived in a world nothing like our world, I think.
2: That's about it.
1: But my wife and I, and a great many other people, happen to be convinced that the true author of the Bible was God himself. And if that is true, then we can look to the Bible for wisdom, and much more.
2: And that's why you want to quote something from it?
1: Right. It's in the 6th chapter of Romans. May I?
2: Whatever floats your boat.
1: Thanks. All right, here we are. Here's what it says. Know ye not that to whom ye yield yourselves servants to obey, his servants ye are to whom ye obey, whether of sin unto death or of obedience unto righteousness. You see, we are all servants. The question is, what master shall we serve?
2: I don't follow.
1: Servants of God or servants of Satan? Now, that portion of the Bible was addressed to a lot of people who had lived very rough lives. They were servants of sin. But then this chapter says to them, but now, being made free from sin and become servants to God, ye have your fruit unto holiness and the end everlasting life. Because ultimately, and here's the linchpin, Zeke, for the wages of sin is death, but the gift of God is eternal life through Jesus Christ our Lord.
2: If I believed the Bible, you'd be making a strong case.
6: What I don't understand is what is going on here.
4: What do you mean, Paige?
6: I just realized how crazy this situation is. We hijacked your RV and made you prisoners. We told you we'd kill you both if you made a false move. As far as you know, we may still kill you before we cross the border. And you're sitting here serving us a good meal and talking as if you're not worried about yourselves at all, but are worried about us?
1: That's right, Paige.
6: That's crazy. It's all upside down.
1: Paige, when the first Christians became more numerous in the ancient world, one of the things that was said about them was that they turned the world upside down.
2: No, crazy. That's all. It's just crazy.
1: It's what the Bible calls the foolishness of God, Zeke. And it is much greater than the wisdom of men.
4: What we're getting at is this. You can run away and run away, but you'll never find freedom that way because you can't run away from yourselves.
2: You're not saying we should turn ourselves in.
1: No, that isn't for me to tell you. You have a decision to make that's much more important.
2: Like what?
1: Whether to be a servant of sin or a servant of God. Whether to face death or have the gift of eternal life through Jesus Christ. And that way, through Christ, is the only way in all the world to have the greatest freedom.
2: Dude, I can't wrap my head around what you're saying.
1: Jesus said, if the Son therefore shall make you free, ye shall be free indeed.
4: It's true. Right now, my husband and I are more truly free than you are. We're free of fear, and that means so much.
1: Paige, Zeke, we want you to be as free as we are. You say this is a crazy situation, but it really isn't. We want you to have what we have. But you have to start with the Lord Jesus Christ.
3: Listening friend, we don't know just how this particular story ends, but we do know that when the Word of God is presented faithfully, it does not return void. We've made our point if we've shown that freedom, or what passes for freedom, is often the greatest bondage of all. And that to be a servant of God through trust in Christ is, in fact, to find true freedom. If the Son, therefore, shall make you free, ye shall be free indeed. You may want to learn more about this freedom. It will be the most important thing you ever consider. It is a matter of life or death. If you need help in this crucial decision, we encourage you to call 1-888-888. need him. 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And then there's our daily devotionals. 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And we'd be happy to consider yours for a possible production. This is program number 3833. Heard in the story of this hijack classic were Brad Armacost, Connie Foster, Patrick Thompson, and Angela Morris. Original music, Caleb Tolleson. Sound effects, Patrick Thompson. Audio engineer, David Pierczynski. Script, Jack O'Dell and Tim Gregory. 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Once again, our address, Pacific Garden Mission, 1458 South Canal Street, Chicago, Illinois, 60607. So until next time, unless our Lord returns before then, I'm Timothy Gregory reminding you that the doors to Pacific Garden Mission are open night and day. 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

0: This is the Phyllis Schlafly Report, a daily broadcast from Phyllis Schlafly Eagles. And we're upholding the legacy of Phyllis Schlafly, a constitutional attorney and articulate voice for traditional values for more than 70 years. And now, from the archives of Phyllis Schlafly Eagles, here is Phyllis Schlafly.
1: Global warming is a propaganda bubble that needs to be deflated. This doctrine has become a sort of religious principle for the environmentalist left. Global warming has also become an inexhaustible source of disaster movies for Hollywood and a handy excuse for governments to hold expensive conferences and increase regulation. Thanks to distinguished scientist Fred Singer, we now know that the global warming alarm machine is mostly hot air. The science of climate change is far more complex than the notion that more carbon dioxide in the air causes rising temperatures. Yes, the Earth is warming, but this warming is very probably part of a normal 1,500-year cycle, which mainly originates from the sun. Dr. Singer documents this with data from historical accounts covering the warming period of the Roman Empire, the cold Dark Ages, the Little Ice Age that drove the Vikings out of Greenland, the cooling from 1940 to 1975, and our current warming. Dr. Singer cites scientific breakthroughs to show that in past periods,
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3: Welcome to a special edition of Gospel Truth with Andrew Womack. 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
4: Welcome to a very special edition of the Gospel Truth. I am now interviewing David and Tim Barton from Wall Builders Ministry, and they are just a tremendous resource on American history, and we're doing this in celebration of the 250th anniversary of this nation, and we're going back and straightening out a lot of the things that have been said, a lot of misinformation that has been given about our nation, and I tell you, this is super beneficial. So we're doing this for a two-week period on my program, interviewing David and Tim Barton from Wall Builders. So we're going to go right back into that interview and pick up where we left off.
5: This Bible got banned in England.
6: Now, let me also put a little caveat in here. Now, you can, if you see the rotunda of the U.S. Capitol, there's a 14-high, 20-foot-wide picture of that Bible, the center of the pilgrims. That's the center of their life. But that Bible, as the size it is right there, that is called the world's first pocket Bible. So I don't know what size pockets they had, but they called it a pocket Bible. And that's because prior to that, the Bibles were called pulpit Bibles. They were folio Bibles about four times that large, and they were chained to the pulpit churches. You cannot take a Bible with you. And actually, it really doesn't matter what the Bible says, because whatever the king tells you, he'll kill you if you don't do it. So you do what the king says. And so

0: wife keeps giving him a daughter, and he wants a divorce. I want a woman, I want a wife who will give me a son. And that's not how biology works at all. Clearly, he did not understand that. But at that time, there was a Catholic Church. And so he goes to the Pope and says, I would like a divorce. And the Pope says, you have no biblical grounds for a divorce. And he gets so frustrated, he says, then I'm not going to be Catholic anymore. I'm going to start my own church. He said, as the head of my own church, I will grant myself a divorce. Well, this was the beginning of the Anglican Church, but there was other doctrines they changed. And this is one of the things that happened under kings, is kings would begin to change biblical doctrines and theology based on some of their desires and whims and wishes. In fact, even in England, Parliament began passing laws over what was biblical and not biblical. And so part of what happened when the Geneva Bible comes out, the Reformers' commentary in the side margins is pointing out, that's not what the Word of God actually says. The Bible says something very different than what that law says. And so it was leading this kind of underground revolt. And King James at the time in England, he says, this is crazy. This is like the Pharisees and Sadducees arguing over these details. And King James arguably might not have even cared that much of who's right. He's just like, I'm tired of you guys bickering. This is ridiculous. I'm going to appoint a group. They're going to come out with a Bible, and we're going to do this one, and we're going to forget all y'all stuff. This is actually part of the background leading the King James Bible. And it wasn't that the King James Bible was a bad translation at all. But what happened with the King James Bible is they banned all printing of other Bibles in the English language, but they also banned all commentaries. So it removed any outside voice that might tell you what happened. And inside the King James Bible,
1: we can get a page here.
0: They have some cross references of scripture. So it shows where verses are connected.
1: There?
0: Here, turn it this way so the camera can see it too.
1: There's no commentaries.
0: It has cross references of verses, but there's no commentary. So you can read the Bible in your own language, but if you don't have somebody helping you, and again, this is not discrediting the work of the Holy Spirit and helping us understand truth, but it sure is helpful sometimes when you have a great Bible teacher explaining what the Bible means to you, and that was removed. The reason part of that matters is the Pilgrims actually, in the midst of this, that's part of why they leave England going to Holland, because they're told, well, you can't have these Bibles anymore. You can't have commentary anymore. And you just need to submit to whatever the king says now. And they're going, we view this a little differently. They were known as the separatists because their solution was, we're going to separate from Great Britain. They're from the same line of believers by and large of the Puritans. But the Puritans, the reason they got that title is their view was, well, let's stay and let's fix the Church of England. Over time, they found out the Church of England didn't want to be fixed. And so that's why they ended up coming to America. But this is part of the background leading them that, first of all, out of England and then ultimately coming to America. And these are things that we can track historically, the role of what was happening even in the religious or spiritual realm, the role influence of Christianity that leads people to even look for or explore a new world coming to. And real quick, to show some contrast, because we do have other books, and it's going to be great to get into these, let's finish some of the Jamestown narrative and then come back to the influence of the Pilgrims, because the Pilgrims actually are far more influential on the foundation of America than Jamestown was. Mm-hmm. Jamestown, very providentially, the first colony that survives, because people, the history nerds would know, well, there was a lost colony of Roanoke, and it was the first English colony. It didn't survive. But even then, those weren't the first colonies. You had Spanish colonies. There were French colonies. There were lots of other nations.
1: 1526, you had Spain in South Carolina. 1545, they were down in Florida. So you had a lot of early colonies before Jamestown.
0: But Jamestown was the first English colony, and it had it not been for Jamestown, and again, having a very clear religious founding, it would not have opened up the idea for many of the Englishmen, and ultimately lots of Europeans end up coming as they discover that America is a place that you can have and find religious freedom. But back to Jamestown, we're told today that the narrative in America is that Jamestown is what really America was built on. And the reason that matters is because Jamestown was really bad and evil. Back in 2019, on the 400th anniversary of the 1619 Project, this came out. It was the 1619 Project. Jamestown wasn't founded in 1619, but they say that's when the first shipload of slaves arrived in Jamestown, and slavery is what built America. So we need to acknowledge that we're a nation of slave, blah, blah, blah, whatever, right? All these accusations. Well,

0: were wrong for lots and lots and lots of reasons, but this is the prevailing narrative even that young people get today, which is why I love the fact that we're going to have a couple of weeks of programs where we get to celebrate the good of America, what God did in America, because it's no different. If we go to Hebrews chapter 11, the Faith Hall of Fame, and we're celebrating, look how God used these people in amazing ways. It's not ignoring the fact they weren't perfect people, mm-hmm. and they were sinners who made mistakes. And yet, if that's the only part you know of the story of Noah or Abraham or Moses or David, right? If the only part you know is they're a sinner, well, you don't know their story very well at all. That's the narrative of America. We don't know that story well at all.
1: And part of that Jamestown, they came with no really biblical concept. So they're coming out of a nation and a continent that has kings and has classes. You have the lords, you have the king, then lords and nobles, and then you got the gentry, and then you got the yeomen, and then you got the commoners, and you got the slaves, and you stay in your class. You don't move around in those classes. So when those guys get over here, a lot of them are businessmen, and they're here, and the king sent them over to start this colony, and so they're here waiting for the king to send them stuff because they don't work themselves. The king, and they're very socialistic, literally. And the king, he's got colonies all over the world. What's the little 200 over here? So he didn't even think about it. And so they're running short on food. So what happens is they make a nice relationship with the Indians, Pocahontas, young girl, what, 9 to 11 years old?
0: Yeah, when she saves John Smith, it's believed she's 8 or 9 years old when she saves him. And actually, that first winter, the people of Jamestown had a food shortage because, again, they thought they were going to get supplies from England. They didn't come. But they had actually made fairly good relations with the local native tribe, and the natives actually kept them alive that first winter. The second winter is known as the starving time.
1: Third.
0: It was 08 and 09.
1: 08 and 09.
0: Right, so that's the second year.
1: I thought it was 09,
0: 010. No, sir.
1: Okay.
2: Wow.
0: Not that we're having a history nerd fight.
2: Son straightens out the father.
0: Right? However.
1: All the time.
0: However. I would say that don't take any of our word for it.
1: That's right.
0: Go look up the starving time, and you see when the year was, and then let us know. And I appreciate your help on this effort. But the starving time, the second winter, I believe, the second winter, they're running low on food again, and they go back to the natives and they're like, "Hey, we need your food again. We don't have enough." And the natives are like, "You guys got to figure this out at some point. We cannot be right." Whatever your food supplier, you have to figure it out. And the small delegation that had gone got angry, and they said, "No, we see like your containers of wheat, food, corn, whatever it was. We see you're going to give us some." And they said, "We need it for our survival." They got mad and they said, "We're going back. We're getting our guns. We're coming back and taking it from you." They literally go back. They form this small little regiment, so to speak, to go back and literally steal from the natives at threat of death under gunpoint. And they go back to the village and the natives are gone. They had not yet learned that a nomad-oriented people can pack their teepees and leave while you're gone. And clearly they did not have good trackers among them because they couldn't find where they had gone. And so it leads to the starving time where during that winter, they started off with 490 people. By the end of that winter, there were 60 people left. During the winter, they had turned to cannibalism. Brutal. Like the historic records of it are just awful what happened.
1: And these are professing Christians. And by the way, their governor, John Smith, quoted to them from the Bible, 2 Thessalonians 3:10, that if you don't work, you don't eat. And that's the rule in this colony. So they tried to blow him up. And they didn't kill him, but they burned him bad enough that he had to go back to England.
0: Literally, there was a gunpowder explosion where when there was an investigation later done, the excuse they gave is, well, he was smoking his pipe like over the gunpowder, so it was his fault. I'm like, really? So historians look back now and they think that largely probably was a sabotage to get rid of him because there were people that had money and they said, if we have money, we have indentured servants that work for us, they're go work in the field. And he literally made a whip and he had a law. If you don't work, you don't eat. And he was driving everyone to the field. And you can imagine if you're a person of wealth and substance and you're used to not working and then somebody shows up with a whip and they're chasing you out of your house, you're like, I don't like that guy at all. It makes sense why there would have been some opposition. But all that to say, they drive him from their Jamestown colony, at least the starving time. Well, the starving time leads to actually really bad relations with the Jamestown colony and the local natives.
1: Yeah, after that starving time, they went out and started Indian wars to make sure the Indians are going to feed us. We're not going to let them get away with that again. And so they go out and start wars to force them to provide them. It's crazy.
0: Well, and so in the midst of this, there were some of their men that had been captured over the last couple of years of wars. And how do we get our men back? So the acting governor at the time says, we need to do a prisoner of war exchange, but that means we have to capture somebody. Who can we use? And they said, well, what natives can we get close? Because they actually still had a working relationship with a few tribes, but how can we utilize this to our advantage? And they said, well, what if we tell them to tell Pocahontas we want to throw a feast in her honor, and when she comes in, we will kidnap her and use her as leverage, which they do. So the people of Jamestown actually are bad in some ways, just not the way the story is told today. Today, the narrative is told that, well, they're really bad because of slavery, but that's also a super confused story because slavery was illegal in Jamestown in 1619. The only thing that was legal in 1619 in Jamestown was indentured servitude. And people might go, well, that's semantics. No, this is a very big difference because indentured servitude, you were required to work for a specified period of years, could be anywhere from 2 years to 11 years, depending on what the contract was. But the average length was 7 years. And at the end of 7 years in the Jamestown colony, not only were you given freedom, you were given your own parcel of land. Now, why that matters is because when this first shipload of slaves arrives, they had already gone through kind of a unique ordeal on the water because there was a Portuguese slave trading ship that was on its way with a load full of slaves to somewhere in the Caribbean. They're not really sure historically if they were going like to Jamaica or Cuba, where they're going. But in the midst of their voyage, there was a group of British sailors sailing under a Dutch flag as privateers. Now, that's kind of nuanced. Basically, it's British people who are getting to be legal pirates. And they get to attack ships for any enemy of the Dutch they get to attack. So they attack this slave trade ship. They conquer the ship. And then they take some of the slaves on board. They're going to go sell them. And this is part of how they're making their pirate booty. Well, they look to go, what's the closest colony? They said, Jamestown's the closest English colony. Let's go sell them there. Then we'll go back to our privateering ways. They come to Jamestown to sell them, and they say, we have slaves we want to sell. And the people of Jamestown say, we don't really do slaves here. And they're like, okay, what do you do here? Well, we have indentured servitude. Then we want to sell you some indentured servants. But the reason it matters is that those 19 individuals that were sold as indentured servants in Jamestown, there is historic evidence that at the end of their indentured servitude, not only were they freed, there's records several years later. By 1633, there's actually a record that identifies that one of those black individuals not only was a free man with property, but he was literally indenturing other servants to come work his property as a free landowner in America. And slavery, again, slavery was not even legal at that time. So this whole narrative that we get is totally backwards. And then if you go further, had that Portuguese slave trading ship made it to Cuba or Jamaica, what is the average lifespan of a slave in Cuba and Jamaica at that time? And the average lifespan at that time, it's estimated, was about 1 to 3 years, depending on which colony and what they were tasked to do in their burden of slavery. And the reason that matters is then it's fair and honest to say the best possible thing that could have happened for those 19 slaves was they were brought to America, where maybe they were treated poorly as indentured servitude. There's no record. Maybe they were treated really, really well. We don't know how they were treated.
2: Aren't I correct in thinking that one of those indentured servants got land and then he became the first legal slave owner in the U.S.?
0: Anthony Johnson, yes. It's believed that he was one of those original ones, and he's actually the reason the laws of Jamestown changed, because he had an indentured servant, rather, named John Caser, who was working his land, and John Caser was so lazy that at the end of his legal servitude, he had been so unproductive. The idea, if you have an indentured servant, was, I'm going to pay for your passage to America, and so if it's $10,000, whatever it is, then, and I'm using it as a big round number that people might understand, they would not have paid $10,000 back then, but if I said $10,000, then the idea is that over the next 3 years, 5 years, 7 years, whatever the indenture is, that you're going to work enough that I have recouped and maybe made a little more than my initial investment of $10,000. And John Caser apparently, and this is historically, there does seem to suggest evidence that he was a very lazy man. apparently he had done so little work that Anthony Johnson was so frustrated. He said, I paid all this money. This guy has been a terrible worker. He went to a local judge to try to find restitution, said, I've lost money on this, which that's not really how contracts work, right? If you make a contract for a certain number of years, like that's not really the legal remedy. But he went to a white judge, and as a black man, he said, I got a problem with this other black man. The judge says, what do you want? He says, he needs to come back and work for me until he pays off my investment. And the judge says, well, how long do you think it would take? And Anthony Johnson says, the rest of his life. And the judge says, so ordered. And he ordered John Kaser to now come work for Anthony Johnson.
1: First slave, black on black slavery.
2: We've only got 6 minutes left. So contrast this.
0: Yes.
1: All right. With, this is where it gets fun, because when you get the pilgrims, these are people who read God's word. And it had a huge impact on them. Before they got off the ship, they said, we need to establish government. We believe in government. There are 7 models of government in the Bible. They chose the Republic, Hebrew Republic, Exodus 18:21, choose out your own leaders. So they elected their own leaders. And because they understood that Moses and Aaron were two individuals that had different functions within God's system, one is over the temple and one is over the government, they separated what we call church and state in the right way. They had one different leader over each one. You can't have the king running both of them. You have a separate leader. And so with what they did there, they created religious liberty. As a result of what they did with that form of government, they said, how often should we have elections? Bible doesn't say. Let's do it every year. So every year they elected their pastor. Every year they elected their civil leaders. So you have none of this king kind of stuff come at you. You get the choice over your own leaders. Then when they got there, they were very concerned about taking someone else's land. And so as it turns out, they were able to buy the land through Somerset and Squanto and Massasoit. And the longest lasting treaty in American history is between the Pilgrims and the Wampanoag Indians, because they respect that. And when the treaty got broken, it's actually the Indians who broke it, not the white guys who broke it. So you had great relations because they understand private property. They're the first ones to set up public schools. Everybody needs an education. And yeah, this is the book. This is their code of 1650. This is their laws of 1650. It has 13 death penalty laws in there, because the Bible gives 13 death penalty laws. And one of them they passed in 1641 is slave trade. Because in Exodus 15, it talks about that if you go and steal someone and you sell that person elsewhere, that's a capital crime. You're to put them to death. So they had laws against the slave trade back then, but they had so many laws. But this is their educational law right here. It's called the Old Deluder Satan Law. It says it being the one chief project, that old deluder Satan, to keep us out of the scriptures. Satan doesn't want us to know the scriptures. We're going to make sure every kid knows the scriptures. Out of this Bible right here, this is where we get due process rights. And the commentaries in John 8:10 is why you get to confront your accuser. Now, if you keep looking, Proverbs 18:17 is why you can compel witnesses in your behalf. Acts 22:1 is why you can speak in your own defense. So there's so much that came out of here. And this is the first textbook they used. It's called the New England Primer. That little book came out in 1690.
0: Hold it on this side for the camera.
1: There you go. Oh, that's right. Thank you. Came out in 1690. And that is the book that actually we used that into the 1900s. But it is awesome book.
0: Yeah, so one of the really cool things about the New England Primer is there were multiple different editions. Every couple of years, they'd come out with a new edition. But there was certain content that never changed in the New England Primer. And this is the number one textbook for students as they're going through school. And there's what's known as a picture alphabet, which would have a letter on the side and then a picture and then an explanation. There's a alphabet of lessons for youth. And this one is easy to say because you'll know all these. A wise son maketh a glad father, but a foolish son is the heaviness of his mother. B, better is a little with the fear of the Lord than great treasure and trouble there. C, come unto Christ, all ye that labor and are heavy laden, he will give you rest. On it goes A through Z, and all of those are Bible verses.
1: Well, and this is what kids start. This is where, and by the way, it was boys and girls both that got educated.
0: Yes.
1: Here, because in Europe, you didn't do that. It was just the guys. But here, the highest literacy rate in the world at that time was in Massachusetts, where they're educating boys and girls higher than in London and Paris and Rome and everywhere else.
2: So there was quite a difference between Jamestown and men.
1: One is biblical,
2: I hate to break in. I know you guys just could go forever, but let me say that we've got these materials that will cover everything that we've talked about here. Plus, we're going to make another couple of weeks worth of programs. And so we got CDs and DVDs, and these are the actual programs from our television program. And then this is a USB that will have both the audio and the video on there. And it was providential that the pilgrims got blown off course,
1: absolutely,
2: or otherwise they would have
1: absolutely
2: come under the rulership of the king, and they would have experienced the
1: and
2: same
1: it just,
2: thing.
1: It's so cool that the harder they tried to get south, the more God said, you're going north. And against their will, they got there, and it's good for all of us.
2: And so to just summarize a couple of things, I've heard you talk on this before, but the pilgrims actually started with kind of a socialistic program, but it didn't work. And so they abandoned that and went to this. And that is what the United States was founded
1: yes
2: on, was the pilgrims, not just the Jamestown colony.
0: Yeah, the pilgrims were far more influential to the formation of America than Jamestown was. Jamestown opened up the idea for more English settlers to come. So if it hadn't been for Jamestown, the pilgrims never come. But the pilgrims are the ones who laid the biblical and moral foundation. We'll see this a lot more as we go on. When you get to the First Great Awakening and the Founding Fathers, as you just track through, it literally is the influence of the pilgrims that you see very evident and visible in their writings, in their thinking, the influence of the pastors, their governing documents, the pilgrims, Plymouth, Puritan, all of them are the ones that ultimately birthed and shaped America.
1: And it's interesting, that 1619 project, no mention of pilgrims at all.
2: No, they base it on Jamestown,
1: they found the worst they could possibly get and said, this is America, when you got all this wonderful stuff out here they refused to talk about.
2: Praise God. Praise God for the pilgrims, for what God did, and for the foundation that we've got. So we're going to continue to talk about this, but I just want to encourage you to please visit wallbuilders.com. They've got all of these things documented. They've got a lot of videos, a lot of other things available. And then also we've got these materials. This will have the audio and the video on it. But we encourage you to please take advantage of it and continue to listen, because we are going to start going all the way through American history. We're going to deal with the Civil War and slavery and on up to modern times. And I think that this is going to be a great resource for you, and it'll help you realign your thinking about what the true history of the United States is. So thank you guys so much for being a part of this. You're a blessing. Love you guys. And stay tuned for tomorrow. 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
2: I want to let you know that we are having a very special celebration for the 250th anniversary of this nation. 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
4: 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You were designed for a destiny, one that only you can fulfill.
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7: Muslims are fed up from Islam. 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
9: Welcome to today's program. My friends, we are having great programs this week. It's me and our longtime friend, Billy Brim. Billy, welcome back to today's program.
10: Thank you so much. Thank you for having me.
9: I've waited and waited for the moment we could be together with my viewing audience. And family, we are really blessed this week to have Billy Brim. And she and I together are talking about the wonder-working power of the blood. We grew up singing that song, "There is power, power." Let's sing it.
11: Wonder-working power in the blood of the Lamb. There is power, power, wonder-working power in the precious blood of the Lamb.
10: It was one of the favorite songs. You remember you'd have those nights when you got to have a request?
9: Yes.
10: Did you have a request
9: night
10: ever at your Baptist church? And I don't think there was ever a time somebody didn't request wonder-working power.
9: We sang that song with all of our heart, but no one ever really taught me about the wonder-working power of the blood. But we sure believed in that song and sang it with all of our heart. We just bellowed that song. We didn't see, sing it in parts.
10: We actually knew about the power of being born again.
9: And being forgiven.
10: But hardly anything past that.
9: But I didn't know anything about the protective power.
10: No.
9: Of the blood. I'd never heard anything like that. But that's why I want you to get this series called The Wonder-Working Power of the Blood. And Billy has written this amazing book, which I have read twice. For me to read a book twice, it has to really say something. This book is called The Power and the Glory, and it is such an easy read. I mean, The Blood and the Glory. And it's going to really teach you about how to draw a bloodline, how to keep the devil out of your life, out of your kids, out of your health, out of your finances. And this is not hocus pocus. This is really based on the scripture, and there's scripture after scripture to show we can plead the blood of Jesus, we can declare the blood of Jesus, draw a bloodline and keep the devil out. My friends, you were translated out of the kingdom of darkness into the kingdom of God's dear Son. And there's not supposed to be any darkness in your life.
10: No darkness.
9: And if darkness is trying to get in, then you need to draw a bloodline to keep it out. And that's what Billy's going to talk to us about today. But if you want to know how to get this teaching and this book, just go online or give us a call. And when you reach out to us, please tell us how to pray for you, because we are people of faith. and we will really pray for you, and Jesus will do what needs to be done. Just write us, or you can give us a call. The number's on the screen. We're waiting to hear from you right now. But Billy, let's pick up.
10: This book, you talked about how it was written, easy to read. This book came by revelation. It's a revelation.
9: Tell us how you received it.
10: This is how I received the revelation. I was really into the glory. I mean, I'm studying on the glory. Brother Hagin was, the Lord told him it would behoove you to look up every scripture on the glory. And I said, well, if it behoove him, it behoove me. And I'm into the glory.
9: Well, I want to say something. I recently did a meeting with you at Chip's Church in Collinsville, Oklahoma. We did the meetings together. And you did a series called The Story of the Glory. Now, friends, it is the best thing I have ever heard on the glory of God. I have never heard anything like it, and I've been listening to Billy for years. It is the finest Billy Brim teaching I've ever heard in my life. I was on the edge of my seat. The Story of the Glory. So that's what you were studying.
10: Yes, that's what I was studying, and it was coming by revelation. I was having visions. It came by revelation. So I'm into receiving revelation on the glory and the glorious church. And I see things happening. Some brothers that preach the same gospel, good news of faith and prosperity and blessings. And I saw them part, division, schism. And then I saw tragedies, two tragedies. One of them, a ministry, actually it was Brother Copeland's ministry, getting ready to have their big meeting. And they had brought over the Australian, Kenneth Copeland. They have an office in Australia. So they came over and they asked Gloria's niece and her husband to
9: take them out for
10: an evening meal. And they were coming back and a drunk hit the van and killed Gloria's niece and born baby. Then I was getting ready to do a meeting, a big meeting with Jim and Kathy Caseman. And just before the meeting, they got a call, and their niece tripped over a cord, hit her head, teenager, and died just before the meetings. Now, I know that an open door to the devil is sin. There wasn't any sin here, any of it, either case. No, this was inexplicable. And so I went to the Lord, and I said to the Lord, what about this? I don't understand it. And he said to me, he spoke to me, and he said, you speak about the end times. You teach about the end times, don't you? You preach about the last days and the signs of the times, do you not? Yes. What did I tell you the devil would do in the last days? I knew where to look. Revelation 12:12. The devil is come down unto you having great wrath because he knows that he has but a short time. I thought about that word time, kairos, meaning a set time. And I thought about Adam Solis and how the devil knows about the times. And the Lord said to me, now back up a verse. He started me out with the 12th verse. Back up a verse. And they overcame him by the blood of the Lamb and the word of their testimony. He said, that's it. There was no sin. He's fighting for his survival right now.
9: Especially as we come to the end of the age, the devil is really working overtime.
10: He's working overtime. So I'm seeking God. How did this happen? What about the glory? What about all I'm being looking for here? And so then he began... the price of constant victory. I came across a book. Well, actually, I heard about it from Brother Hagin, Mrs. C. Newsom. Brother Hagin had a little green Samsonite suitcase, and it was green leather trimmed in ivory. And he put his Bible in that. Ken, his son, showed it one time when I was there. And he had Mrs. C. Newsom's book, and he had Lillian Yeoman's book. And he read them over and over and over and over to build his faith. So Mrs. C. Newsom, in her book, she said, we're all in the land of the enemy, and we are subject to his attacks in spirit, soul, and body. God says, give no place to the devil. That means he cannot take a place in us if we do not let him. We open the way. And she mentions sin. But then she wrote another door. She talked about another door. I knew that's what I was looking for, an opening Satan uses to afflict the innocents and how to keep it closed. So this is from Mrs. C. Newsom. God's remedy always accomplishes just what God says it will accomplish, overcome the enemy. But watchfulness is the price of constant victory.
9: Say that again.
10: Watchfulness is the price of constant victory.
9: Think how many scriptures tell us to be watchful, to be watchful, to be watchful.
10: She quotes 1 Peter 5:8. Be watchful. Watch all the time, she puts in parentheses, because your adversary, the devil,
9: as a roaring lion,
10: goes about. King James says, seeking whom he may devour. Others say, but anyway, the point is, he's after you to devour you. Now listen to what she says. Our enemy is so set on our destruction that he never sleeps or neglects to follow about us to destroy us. How sad that we who have so much at stake should be less vigilant than he. A failure to watch also gives the devil a place in us or permits him to return. And then she quotes the scripture, I say unto all, watch. We're not safe from his attacks one moment without the blood of Jesus. As soon as we waken in the morning, we should cry for the blood to be upon us, within us, around us, and between us, and all the evil and the author of evil. And the last thing before we sleep, in the same way, cry for the protection of the blood. The Lord, he started with me when he was talking to me. What did I tell you about the last days? He's going about great wrath. Back up, they overcame him with the blood of the Lamb. Word of their testimony. Back up! The accuser of our brethren accuses you before God day and night. And the Lord showed me it's important for you when you get up in the morning. And now I know about authority of the believer, and I sit in my seat in the morning and I talk directly to the devil and I take authority over him.
9: And you've got a great book on that.
10: I have a book, a little book. Brother Hagin has a book, a good book, and the believer's authority. And then Macmillan has the masterpiece, The Authority of the Believer, and then I put it into a little mini book.
9: And what's the name of that book?
10: The Authority of the Believer and How to Use It.
9: It is a great book.
10: I might show that one tomorrow. It's just a little mini book. But I put it so people could carry it around. Because you see, that's what he showed me in the first place. She said, God is not willing. You cannot find once in the New Testament where God says, just be overcome. He always causes us to triumph.
9: To all seven of the churches, he said, to him that overcomes, we are called to be overcomers.
10: Having overcome all, I think that says.
9: And God's not called us just to cope.
10: No.
9: He's called us to overcome.
10: There isn't a hint one place where ever to be overcome. We are to walk in a constant victory.
9: We're even told in Romans 12 to overcome evil.
10: Yes.
9: It says very clearly, you're called to overcome evil.
10: You're called to overcome. You are to be an overcomer. There is never one hint. He always causes us to triumph. Bless the Lord. So, in those cases, I don't know if they pled the blood of Jesus over the van. I doubt it.
9: Mm.
10: You know what I'm saying?
9: You mean the accident?
10: Yeah,
9: that
10: the
9: took
10: accident
9: place.
10: Where they were hit by a drunk driver. You know, we've had close calls. I mean, I've seen people, I've slammed on my brakes and they've done or this or that, but never hit. Glory be to God. So we do this constant victory. We keep the constant vigil with a constant bloodline. You plead the blood in the mornings.
9: You use your mouth,
10: the hyssop of your mouth, and you apply the blood. And then at night, in the morning, I do quite a little to do. You know, I do go through my ruling and reigning. But at night, I just go to bed and I cry out for the blood to be upon me.
9: Billy, I do it when I go to bed at night, and I do it when I wake up in the morning. In fact, I don't lift my head off my pillow. I literally don't get out of my bed until first I do exactly what Billy is talking about. I do it over me and Denise. I do it over our sons, over their kids, over everybody in our family, our ministry leaders. I call people by name, pleading the blood of Jesus, calling out for the protective power of the Spirit. I do it in the morning and I do it in the evening.
10: Because he accuses you. You don't have any answer for the accusation except the blood. That's the only thing you've got.
9: Well, thank God for the blood.
10: Thank God for the blood. So that's your answer to the accusation.
9: You know what? Even if the accusation is true,
10: I know.
9: The blood is the answer. The blood is the answer. The blood of Jesus even takes care of true accusations.
10: Yes.
9: It covers, it cancels, it removes.
10: It washes you in the blood. Hallelujah. 1 John 1:9. Bless the Lord. But I want to talk a little bit about Rahab.
9: Okay.
10: Now, bloodlines. First of all, we find them in the Bible.
9: Okay. Yesterday, you used the example of the Passover.
10: The Passover. That's okay. The first one that we saw.
9: Okay.
10: Now, here we're going to talk about Rahab. Israel's been in the wilderness for 40 years. When they came out, they weren't an army. They were slaves. So they were in the wilderness. They took out weapons with them, and they were trained under Joshua. And now under Joshua, they're going into the promised land. And the first place they're going to come to is Jericho. And Jericho was a mighty city with big walls. You could ride chariots around those walls.
9: Which today is one of my least favorite places on the planet.
10: Isn't that the truth?
9: It's so hot. I don't like to go to Jericho.
10: It's the truth. But in Jericho at that time, it was a powerful place. And God gave an amazing example of the power of the blood to protect in the account of Rahab the harlot. The remarkable faith of a Canaanite harlot. For what Rahab did, the Bible says she did by faith. Romans, she's in two halls of fame.
9: Can I tell you something?
10: Yeah.
9: When you read about her in the book of Hebrews, it describes her as the harlot.
10: I mean, she had a name.
9: She was a very well-known prostitute.
10: Mm-hmm.
9: This works for everybody.
10: Mm-hmm. Yeah, it does. And it says she did it by faith in the book of Hebrews. What she did by faith. Well, what did she do? The whole country was filled with fear. I'm reading my book. The massive multitude of the children of Israel, probably about 2.5 million, had destroyed the kingdoms, some kingdoms, and they were coming into the land of Canaan. And the Bible said the kings in that area, their hearts were melted because of fear. There was no spirit in them because of the children of Israel. The inhabitants of Jericho, a city-state, were terrified, Canaanite. Yet in the midst of a frightened population, one woman exercised faith so great, it gained for her a good report from God, a place in two Bible halls of fame, the lineage of Jesus.
9: Now think about it. If a prostitute can do this, it means you're not a prostitute.
10: No.
9: You may think that you are not deeply spiritual, but my friends, if Rahab can do this, anybody can do this.
10: I say
9: you
10: that.
9: You can do this.
10: If Rahab did, I can. Now what'd she do? Every circumstance of Rahab's life and society was against her. The headlines, the people talking all around, the headlines of the day warned of the impending doom from these 2.5 million people marching toward them. Her religion was against her. She was in a false religion. The Canaanite religion sacrificed children in the fire. She couldn't go to any gods. Her religion was against her. But the most frightening thing against her is Jehovah's plan. She's living on the wall, and the God who created all everything has marked her house, you might say.
9: It's going to fall.
10: It's going to fall. The God of the universe, because, not just Joshua.
9: Because the walls of Jericho fell, and there's her house right in the walls.
10: Yeah. She's in the missiles, what do you call that?
9: She's in the target zone.
10: The crosshairs.
9: Okay.
10: She's in the crosshairs of God's plan. So what does she do? I've got a theory. This is not in the Bible. Here comes the two spies.
9: I want to hear your theory.
10: They're not going to use any military means to bring down Jericho. They're going to march around it with trumpets, with, you know, shofars. And they're going to shout when the time comes. They're not going to use any military strategy. I think her faith drew those spies.
9: Really?
10: I think the recon didn't amount.
9: Like a magnetic effect.
10: Yeah, because the woman had faith.
9: And that faith drew them to her.
10: What did Wigglesworth said? He said, God will pass over 1 million people to get to you.
9: I like that.
10: If you had faith. They didn't use any of the recon.
9: And there she was in the wall, believing God.
10: Yes.
9: And her faith attracted those spies to her.
10: They had to go.
9: Wow.
10: Listen to this. Here's what she said. Here's what she said.
9: I'm going to teach that.
10: Go right ahead. I believe it. I can't prove it. But like Brother Hagin said, you can't prove it didn't happen. So here's what she said. Joshua 2:9-11. I know that, all caps, Jehovah. See, they know who's the name of the God of the Hebrews. I mean, they got gods with all these names. They know that the Hebrews worship a God named Yahuwah or Jehovah, we say. I know, she said, that Jehovah has given you the land and that your terror is fallen upon us and that all the inhabitants of the land faint because of you. When we heard how Jehovah dried up the water of the Red Sea, and it's really Red Sea, not Red Sea. You know how it came to be called Red Sea? I'll tell you later. For we have heard, it's interesting, how Jehovah dried up the water of the Red Sea, Sophiam, for you when you came out of Egypt, and what you've done to the two kings of the Amorites. And as soon as we heard these things, our hearts did melt, neither did there remain any more courage in any man because of you. For Jehovah, your God, Jehovah, your Elohim, He is God in heaven above and the earth beneath. That's what she said. When did she hear what happened at the Red Sea? 40 years ago it happened. 40 years before. The whole city of Canaan, and Canaanite city here, Jericho, and every king and all around the areas, they got fear. What did she get? Faith. They got fear. She got faith. Faith is your confession. I know the Lord's given you the land. Mm. I know that Jehovah, your God, He is God in heaven above and earth beneath.
9: She was declaring the truth.
10: She was declaring the truth. She heard the same news everyone in town heard, the supernatural acts of God. Fear filled the hearts of the overwhelming majority. Faith filled Rahab's heart. Now, she makes a deal. But her deal, oh, I love to teach on this word. Chesed. Chesed ve'emet. The Bible says in...
9: That's what's written on your necklace?
10: That's what's written. For He is good and His mercy endures forever? That's not what that says. For He is good and His chesed endures forever. Chesed is a word... Oh, I wish I had brought the definition of it with me. It's not mercy. It's not grace. It includes all those. But chesed is an obligatory word.
9: You know what? The counterpart in Greek is the same. It is an obligation to act.
10: It's an obligation because it goes with Brit covenant. Because you're in covenant, you must keep chesed. So God, it is the essence of Brit. It is the essence of covenant. If you're in a covenant with God, He's obligated to you. The armies of Israel went out singing, Hallelujah, ki tov, ki le'olam chasdo. For He is good and His chesed endures forever. Not His mercy. The world's got mercy. Mm. But Israel was the only land, only place with a covenant, and God obligated to keep the covenant. For He is good and His chesed endures forever. They called on it. They went out to fight and they said it. It's the essence of Brit. It's the essence of covenant. I'll read you that.
9: How does this go back to Rahab?
10: Joshua 2, 12 through 13, 12 and 13. Here she says to those spies, Now therefore I pray you, swear unto me by Jehovah, since I have shown you, it says kindness. That is this weak, weak, weak word for chesed. The word's chesed. She's telling them, I want a covenant. I want to go in a covenant with you, and I'm going to keep my part, and you keep yours. She said, I have showed you chesed, that you will also show chesed unto my father's house. I want a covenant with you. And if they're under chesed and they entered into covenant with her, Joshua, when they came back and told Joshua, we entered a covenant with her and she demands chesed and she gave us chesed, he had to get her out of that city. So, here's what she says. Here's her terms of the covenant. I want you to give me a token. Covenants have tokens. Actually, covenants had to have blood and words. If they had had a little lamb and had time, they probably would have slaughtered it and put the blood. But they didn't have it, so they use a red cord.
9: Okay, wait a minute. We're out of time. We have to end right here, but this is such a great place for us to start tomorrow because we're going to talk about that red cord that Rahab used. I don't want to stop right here, but we have to. But we're going to pick up here tomorrow, and it is just going to be exceptional. My friends, what you're hearing today will transform your life. But Billy and I will be back in just a minute, and we're going to pray for you.
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9: Hey, this is Rick Renner, and I'm standing outside our ministry headquarters in Tulsa, Oklahoma. Look at it. It's just so wonderful. And from this location, we are ministering to people all over the world. We have thousands and thousands of phone calls, and I'm not exaggerating, from every single part of the planet, from people that are watching us on all kinds of social media or television, so many different kinds of platforms. And from here, we're sending our programs to the ends of the earth, and that's our assignment. Proverbs 10:21 says, "The lips of the righteous feed many." Well, it's our job to feed many the wonderful Word of God, and you're a big part of that, because you're a friend and you are a partner. And right now we have a goal to pay off this facility. And guess what? We're already at 88% of our goal. 88%, we're almost there. Week by week, we're just inching further and further toward completion. And when we're finished, it's gonna release so many finances to help us take the teaching of the Bible to the ends of the earth. And I want to say thank you for being a part of our giving team. And if you're not yet a part of our giving team, I'm asking you to please join us to help us retire the debt on this facility so we can obey the Great Commission and take the teaching of the Bible and the words of Jesus to the ends of the earth. Well, I don't know about you, but I'm on pins and needles. I want to hear the rest of the teaching when we come back tomorrow, so don't miss tomorrow's episode. But Billy and I are doing a series called The Wonder-Working Power of the Blood. It's five parts, comes with a study guide, and I'm so excited about her book, which is called The Blood and the Glory, and we're really talking about the power of the blood and how to keep the devil out of your life. And when we come back tomorrow, we're going to pick up right here where we've left off. So please don't miss tomorrow's episode. But if you want to know more about these resources, just go online or give us a call and let us know how to pray for you. And I'm going to pray for you now. Father, I thank you in the name of Jesus that we are in covenant with you and we have a right to ask you to move on our behalf. And we thank you for the wonder-working power of Jesus' blood to protect us. In Jesus' name, amen. We'll see you tomorrow. But remember, Ecclesiastes 8:4 says, where the word of a king is, there's power. God's word has power. So let it work in your life, and we'll see you tomorrow.
13: 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Lord, I repent of my sin and receive you as my Savior and Lord. 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I thank you that my sin is removed and Satan no longer has any right to lay claim on me. 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Amen.
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5: Jesus, was he wrong? This is Ken Ham, editor of the apologetic series of books for kids, The Answers Books for Kids. Jesus once said, from the beginning of creation, God made them male and female. Notice Jesus said, from the beginning of creation, not millions of years after the beginning. You see, if you believe the universe is billions of years old, then we were created billions of years after the beginning, and that means Jesus was in error when he said we were created at the beginning. But Jesus is God, and the Bible tells us God doesn't lie. If Jesus lied about the age of the earth, how can we believe anything he said? Instead of trying to fit man's ideas into the Bible, we need to start with God's Word. The universe, it's young.
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17: The Gospel according to St. Mark, Chapter 1. The beginning of the Gospel of Jesus Christ, the Son of God. As it is written in the prophets, Behold, I send my messenger before thy face, which shall prepare thy way before thee. The voice of one crying in the wilderness, Prepare ye the way of the Lord, make his paths straight. John did baptize in the wilderness, and preached the baptism of repentance for the remission of sins. And there went out unto him all the land of Judea, and they of Jerusalem, and were all baptized of him in the river of Jordan, confessing their sins. And John was clothed with camel's hair, and with a girdle of a skin about his loins, and he did eat locusts and wild honey, and preached, saying, There cometh one mightier than I after me, the latchet of whose shoes I am not worthy to stoop down and unloose. I indeed have baptized you with water, but he shall baptize you with the Holy Ghost. And it came to pass in those days that Jesus came from Nazareth of Galilee and was baptized.
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18: You know, some thought that God reduced the life of time to men to 120 years, but it doesn't work because Abraham lived 175 years, Isaac 180 years, Jacob 147. These 120 years is another extension, another period of testing. God will always give the benefit of the doubt.
19: God gave man 120 years to repent, 120 years to look at themselves and see that they would be better to enter the ark if they wanted salvation. But how sad is this demonstrates for us that no matter how long God gives man, many will not come into the ark. But there are some beautiful analogies that we will see today concerning that number 120 and its relationship to testing and trials, in particular for Yeshua and for Moses. But the rabbis have written something very interesting as well. They write that while the number 120 represents testing and trials of our life, when multiplied by 50, which is the year of Jubilee, we get the number 6,000. For them, the number 6,000 represents the whole history of man, which is finally crowned by the messianic times. So for us, let us consider that for all the temptations that we face, it will all culminate one day in our rejoicing with the Lord in those messianic times. We are now in training for the triumph that's yet to come. Thank you, Lord, for your patience and that you endure with us and you carry us through this life until we finally come home. Welcome to Shalom Ariel. Welcome to our continuing study in the book of Genesis with Messianic leader Jacques Isaac Gabizon. Be blessed as you listen in, and Shalom.
18: Let us not water down what God calls sin in the scriptures. I believe that Jesus was speaking in both cases of legal and accepted marriages, which are corrupt in nature. The institution of marriage is so precious to God. All along the Bible, as He speaks of no other types of marriages but the one he designed himself between a man and a woman. To us, the other marriages are signs that he's coming soon. This is what he says. To us, this predicts an imminent end and a fast one, because this is what triggered the immediate judgment before that. Because it is these things that brought God to bring a fast judgment on humanity. And the reason God gives for removing his spirit in verse 3, it says, because he is also flesh. But what else can it be? I think it has to do with what else man thinks he is. Being flesh, he thinks he is God. That's a problem that you find in the scriptures as well. When man is deep into sin, he thinks he is God himself, like a drunkard who thinks he is invincible and thinks he can beat up anyone because he doesn't feel the pain anymore. But at the

scriptures as well. When man is deep into sin, he thinks he is God himself, like a drunkard who thinks he is invincible and thinks he can beat up anyone because he doesn't feel the pain anymore. But at the end, he is a mere man. This is the argument, you know, of Psalm 82, speaking to false teachers who are the counterpart of the modern-day Nephilim. They thought they were gods, and God comes to them and tells them, I said you were gods, and all of you are children of the Most High, but you shall die like mere men and fall like all the princes, right? These people thought they were so good, so perfect, because they were very good at what they were doing. And God comes and says, you know what, you're not really gods. Yeshua brought the same argument in the gospel against the established religious system. They accused him of being God, and he says to them, is it, well, hold on a minute, I remember, isn't it you who thinks you are God? And he quotes that verse. And we noticed before how Jude makes a direct correlation between the Nephilim and the false teachers today. That's important. Modern day Nephilim, according to the Bible, are those false teachers. This was Jude's argument in verse 4. For certain men have crept in unnoticed, who long ago were marked out of this condemnation, and godly men who turned the grace of our God into lewdness and denied the only Lord God and our Lord Jesus Christ, right? They denied the divinity of the Messiah. You heard this one, right? It's rampant. And as he speaks of their judgments, he compares it to the fallen angels in Genesis 6 when he says in verse 6 again, and the angels who did not keep their proper domain but left their own abode, he has reserved for their lasting chains. He compares them together. See the relation? So when you see a false teacher, think of a Nephilim, because he's who he is. Because ultimately, this is who the Bible says they are. And by the way, they're teaching what Paul calls what? The doctrines of demons. This is what Paul calls false teaching. They have their own well-designed agenda and system. They have their own gospel, their own Jesus, their own spirit, their own ministers. 2 Corinthians 11, we heard this. These ministers are usually loners because they cannot submit to any authority. Just like these demons, the Nephilim, they could even submit to Satan. How could they, if they believe they are gods, right? At the end, that is the end, will reveal that their god, Satan, has a throne. Remember in Revelation 13:2, he has a throne, and he has his own worshiper. It's heading this way. Remember, evil has no originality. It comes from what is good and must always draw from what is good. That is, these false teachers have nothing to teach us that the Lord cannot teach us. So let us abide by his word. I think that we're too used to this title, false teacher. With time, it loses its strength. So let's call them by who they are, the Nephilim. And our God is so patient. He has such a high degree of tolerance. We learn in verse 3 that he gives them an extension of 120 years to repent. After all this, after everything, he still actually gives an extension. You know, some thought that God reduced the life of time to men to 120 years, but it doesn't work because Abraham lived 175 years, Isaac 180 years, Jacob 147. These 120 years is another extension, another period of testing. God will always give the benefit of the doubt. Him who knows all things is teaching us, by the way, here to be very patient and to be very perseverant. And there's a significance behind the number 120. 120 is made up of 3 times 40. 40 is the period of testing. 40 years in the desert for Israel. 40 days of the temptation for Yeshua. 40 days Jesus stayed with his disciples in between the resurrection and the ascension. Here in Genesis is 3 times 40. 3 is the number of divine perfection. 3 times 40, the perfect complete waiting period. God waited as long as he could, since the outcome actually was quite radical, the flood. We see this number in other parts of the scriptures. How long did Moses live, by the way? How old was he when he died? 120 years. And his life, actually, you can divide it in 3 sections of 40 years. You know, at around 40, after being trained in the ways of the Egyptians, he felt the call of God, but in his zeal, what did he do? He killed the Egyptian. Because of this action, he waited another 40 years working as a shepherd. He needed this type of training, since he was to be a shepherd to Israel.
And then he led the Israelites for another 40 years.

0: years. For the rabbis, this is a significant number. They say that when you multiply this testing period of 120 years by the year of Jubilee, 120 times 50, you get 6,000 years. This is the history, our whole history, with a time of testing before we get to heaven. Let us now go back to Genesis 6 and see verse 4. There's one more information that is given to us about the evil ministry of the Nephilim. It says, there were giants on the earth in those days and also afterwards. Afterward when? This is after the flood. These demons actually came back and did cause much havoc in the history of Israel, but not for long. God allowed them to come back, right? Because he needed to test Israel. The word Nephilim is used twice, here in Genesis and also in Numbers 13:33. And this is Numbers 13:33. This is when the Jews came to the land as they came out of Egypt. And there they saw the Nephilim, the descendant of Anak, came from the Nephilim. And we were like grasshoppers in our own sight. And so we were in their sight. Here they are. What are they doing in the book of Numbers? The same thing they tried to do in Genesis. They tried to stop the progression of the seed of the woman. This time they focused on Israel. It was the first time Israel reached the land. But they were there to scare them off. And they got scared. And they lost 40 years in the desert. And before we go on, we ask ourselves, we ask her a question, why didn't God make it easy for them? You would have thought that after a long journey in the desert, they would have some rest. The answer can be found in that the heart of the people when they came out of Egypt and when they reached the land was the same. And God cannot bless. God cannot bless. He had to test them. And while 2 to 3 million people did not enter the land, not even Moses, only two of this generation did, Caleb and Joshua. And they will tell us how they got there. We will see the courage of these men. But before, let us see how these Nephilim further marked the history of Israel. You know, they are mentioned also in the book of Deuteronomy, not the name Nephilim, but their descendant. They are there through different names. In Deuteronomy chapter 2, they are called the Anakim, which means the long-necked people. In the same chapter, we're told that the Moabites call them Emim, which means terror. We also see that the Ammonites call them Zemzumim, which means the plotters, perhaps the plotters of evil. These were all descendants of the Nephilim, and one of them, Og, king of Bashan, takes so much space in Deuteronomy, he was in fact right at the entrance of the promised land, and he's repeated so many times in the book of Deuteronomy. It's the whole chapter 3 of Deuteronomy is based on him. Why? Because the Jews, when they came back, when they entered the land, they had to beat this person. They had to beat this giant, and they did, and they came in. And so Moses brings back the memory of Og, and he says, remember, Og, you killed. He was a giant, and you were strong about it. By the way, the Bible tells us how tall he was. You know how tall these guys was? Deuteronomy 3:11 says, for only Og, king of Bashan, remained in the remnant of the giant. Indeed, his bed was 9 cubits in length and 4 cubits in width. That is 13.5 feet by 6 feet. Imagine. I don't know how tall the ceiling is, but if he comes in, he's going to have to put his head down. Type of guy you don't want to mess with, right? And Og was so important that the whole, again, chapter 3 speaks about him. But Og wasn't the last one. If we go further in the history of Israel, these giants were there even after the Israelites conquered the land, until even the time of David. Remember that giant, Goliath? He was a little smaller. He was only 9 feet tall. He also you don't want to mess with, right? He was a problem for Israel, and he defied the Lord and his people. And it's significant that actually it's the young David who killed him and put an end to the giant dynasty of the land. We also learn in 2 Samuel that actually Goliath had 4 brothers, and David killed these 4 brothers through his generals. Yeah, that explains why, by the way, David took 5 smooth stones, right? He knew one was enough. In case the brothers would appear, right? He had 4 other stones for him, 1 for each. You know what is significant in the history of this giant is that the end of the Nephilim was done by David, the ancestor of the Messiah. They came to stop the line of the Messiah, but the ancestor of the Messiah put them down. This is what we learn, that God will always be victorious.
1: Don't go away. We'll be right back with the second half of our program coming up just after this message. As we wind up for the second part of our program today, we would like to remind our listeners how blessed and privileged we feel to be part of your radio day. We pray that the messages you hear will instruct you, edify you, and encourage you to love the Lord more and follow Him into obedience in even greater ways. We are all changed by the challenges and transformed by the trials of life, and as we walk them together, we keep looking up to Him who is mighty to break down the walls of Jericho that stand before us and to hand over to us the spiritual victories in life. Yeshua has broken down the greatest barrier, the greatest wall that has separated us from God the Father. Thank you, listeners, for joining us in prayer and in financial support for this ministry. If you have it on your heart to give to this ministry, then you can by logging on to our congregation website at BethAriel.ca. And if God leads you to contribute from the treasures that God has blessed you with, for the continuation of this radio ministry. Shalom, shalom, as we begin part two of today's program.
0: Joshua and Caleb's argument is that as God provided the manna all these years, He will provide a way of entry into the land. Sure, we cannot fight these titans. You are right, they're too big for us. But if God rises with us, right, they will melt at His appearance. And this is true.
1: We can often be very discouraged by circumstances and giants in our lives. Do you remember the movie The Wizard of Oz? Dorothy faced her own giant in this movie. It was the Wicked Witch of the East. That witch was after Dorothy, her dog Toto, and she was in the way of Dorothy's return home. But as we come close to the final part of the movie, the witch dies a drippy death. In fact, she melts before our very eyes. Dorothy's giant becomes a safe pool of black tar. Her enemy melts right before her. In the very same way, Caleb and Joshua said that their enemy, the giants in the land, should be considered as bread. How do we understand this? Well, the fact is that the bread that these Israelites were eating at the time was the manna, and the peculiarity of the manna is that it had to be picked up before sunrise, otherwise it would melt. Their faith was not based on their own strength, but on the power of God, and this is what faith is. So then, before the Lord, let our own hearts melt as we recognize our limitations. Let's not let our heart melt before the enemy in fear, but before God, for He is the only one that we should be fearing. As the sun melts the ice, let the Lord melt away anything in our hearts that keeps us from fearing Him first and foremost. And then let the Word of God melt in our mouths and be a sweet delight to us. Welcome to Shalom Ariel. Welcome to our continuing study in the book of Genesis with Messianic leader Jacques Isaac Gabizon. Be blessed as you listen in, and Shalom.
0: And what happened to the Nephilim in the heavens? Heaven also got rid of them. It is written again in Jude chapter 6. By the way, this is the third time or fourth time we read this verse because the word is infinite, right? Let me read it to you again. He says, "And the angels who did not keep their proper domain but left their own abode, He has reserved in everlasting chains under darkness for the judgment of the great day. They are nowhere to be found since they are in chains until the white throne judgment." And where is this place, actually, that they are chained? 2 Peter tells us, 4, he says, "For if God did not spare the angels who sinned, but cast them down to hell," okay, the word hell, by the way, in our English translation is more specific, that is the Greek, is more specific, it's Tartarus. Hell, by the way, is a big place and has many compartments. And Tartarus is that one place there where these particularly rebellious fallen angels, the Nephilim, are confined until the end of the millennium, the white throne judgment will be thrown into the lake of fire. So don't worry about it. They will not come back. They're locked completely. Why do I say this? Because one thing we know, by the way, I went to the internet, you know, and I typed the word Nephilim on earth today, and I got 739,000 hits. Many of them speak of proofs of the Nephilim and encounter with them. And then you go on images, right, with the same title of the Nephilim, and you get dozens of strange pictures of UFOs, vampires. One of them was a poor wrestler, you know, and I don't know what he was doing there. You know, I remember when I was young, they had that this wrestler, Andre the Giant. I don't know, do you remember Andre the Giant? 7 feet, 0.2. And when he reappeared, his opponents would run away. So he would never fight, really. So, but he was not a Nephilim. He was a gentle giant in comparison. You know, one last word about these things. You know, the rabbis, while they recognized these sons of God to be angels, they refused to say that the angels could enter Mary with women. In the Targum of Neofiti, they write, "And the sons of the judges saw that the daughters of the sons of men were beautiful," and so on. They say it doesn't mean this, and they even forbade their people to believe that angels could marry women. One of them, Shimeon Ben Yochai, pronounced a curse on anyone teaching the idea that angels can marry women. Why do they deny this and go at length and forbade their students to venture into these things? I tell you the reason. The reason is that they're very practical. This is such a slippery road and can bring a person deep into esotericism. This is why they simply do not argue and they say, just don't read it. Right? I don't agree with this, by the way. But you can see how practical they are. In fact, at the time, many were going into these things. One person called Ishmael wrote the Pirkei Hekalot, which is believed to be the book of Enoch, a book which goes deep into the demonic world. This book was forbidden by the mainstream rabbinical Judaism, and for good reasons. For instance, this book teaches that Enoch went down into hell to minister to demons. That's crazy. When the Bible clearly teaches that they are locked up until the white throne judgment. But what the Nephilims are gone, their memory, or maybe their spirit, so to speak, are still with us. Have you heard of the expression, the land of the giants? Sometimes used figuratively to refer to areas of great opportunity that contains apparently formidable difficulties. This is taken from Numbers chapter 13, when the Israelites were at the door of the promised land, but fear gripped them and they could not possess their possession. But how to fight these giants that could come with their army of despair to try to paralyze us? How can we do this? Now remember, two people entered the land out of the 1 or 3 million Jews actually that tried to enter the land. Did you ever wonder how they fought themselves, these giants? Listen to the argument that the people who entered, who didn't want to enter the land, actually brought. It says in Deuteronomy chapter 1:28, "Where can we go up? Our brethren have discouraged our hearts, saying these people are greater and taller than we. The cities are great and fortified up to heaven. Moreover, we have seen the sons of Anakim there." The word used for discouragement actually in the Hebrew is the word for melt. They were melting out of fear. But the two individuals, Joshua and Caleb, cleverly used this thought to counter their arguments. And see what they said in Numbers 14:9. We've seen this before. Try to figure it out again. He says, "Only do not rebel against Jehovah, nor fear the people of the land, for they are bread to us. Their protection has departed from them, and the Lord is with us. Do not fear them." What did Joshua meant when he says they are bread to us? Their bread at that time was the manna. And the particularity of the manna is that it had to be picked up before the sunrise, because when the sun rose, it melted. Joshua and Caleb's argument is that as God provided the manna all these years, he will provide a way of entry into the land. Sure, we cannot fight these titans. You are right. They're too big for us. But if God rises with us, right, they will meet at his appearance. And this is true. The young shepherd, David, understood this and he killed this warrior that actually other soldiers were afraid to confront. His faith was not based on his strength, but on the power of God. And this is what faith is. They were the men of faith who found rest in God. But reading Genesis 6, out of the chaotic presence of this Nephilim, comes out a person, a light. His name is Noah. Even before the mention of these monsters, we see Noah emerging as a promise. The last verse of verse 5, just before the Nephilim are there. The last verse, 5:32, he says, "And Noah was 500 years old, and Noah begat Shem, Ham, and Japheth." Noah means comfort. It means rest. And in Noah's faith, God found rest. In Noah's faith and prayers. One man out of perhaps 1 to 3 billion others who perished in the flood was enough to bring comfort to God. And we are told in this verse that Noah waited 500 years before he saw the first child of promise. Do you remember the chart last week? How patient these men were. But Noah surpasses them all. He waited more than any other. He waited 500 years. Perhaps he had other sons and daughters, but those of the promise, Shem, Ham, and Japheth, was to be only much later. But I would like to conclude by attracting your attention to the number of times God pronounces the name of Noah. Really, I think this name was such a comfort to him. From this point on, every time it has to do with Noah, his name is mentioned more times than necessary. Because when you love someone, you repeat his name, right? Just in verse 32, it says, and Noah was 500 years old, and Noah begat Shem. But he could have said, and he begat Shem. No, he pronounces his name again. But this comes out stronger when you read verses 8 to 9 of chapter 6. Five times his name is pronounced in just three verses. Let me read that for you. But Noah found grace in the eyes of the Lord. This is the genealogy of Noah. Noah was just man, perfect in his generation. Noah walked with God. And Noah begot three sons, Shem, Ham, and Japheth. And if you count the number of times his name is pronounced between chapter 5 to 9, you will count 33 times. God loves someone who has faith. In fact, you know, when you look at the gospel, what did impress Jesus the most? Faith. How could this man have faith and all Israel doesn't have faith, right? A little bit of it. And you know what? The good thing about it is that he gives you that faith. You know, does God rejoice in pronouncing our name today? Some people leave their mark on history and their names become entries into encyclopedia. A select few leave their mark on our language and their names become entries in the cultural dictionary. To be an Einstein, by the way, today is to be a genius. To be a Rockefeller is to be a rich man. A Houdini, one who makes amazing escapes and disappearance. And there are other names that have become symbols of shame and evil, like Adolf Hitler. Imagine the difficulty for members of his family or even people who are not related but have the same last name. Though they may not have done anything wrong, they carry a name that actually means traitor and that evokes suspicions, anger, and hatred. Adolf Hitler, by the way, had a half-brother, Alois, who moved to England before the First World War. Alois' son, William, eventually came to the United States where he denounced the Führer and lately served in the U.S. Army. William Hitler had three sons. Each of them changed his last name. They resided in New York, Long Island, where they kept their infamous ancestry a family secret. A name is something very precious, especially if you are a Christian. If you have accepted the Lord Yeshua Mashiach as your personal Savior. Because we carry the name of God with us. Romans 8:14, as we spoke about the sons of God. Who are the sons of God today? The real sons of God and those that have a sonship, father relationship are the believers. Why are we called sons of God suddenly? Because we are sons of men. It's because at the time when you accept the Lord Jesus Christ as your personal Savior, the Holy Spirit comes unto you and recreates that new nature, right? And that makes you a son of God because now you are a new nature. And Paul says, for as many as led by the Spirit of God, these are the sons of God. These are the true sons of God. We are the sons of God who will spend eternity with our Heavenly Father. This is one of the greatest promises that we have in the Scriptures. Let us bow our head in prayer. Again, Heavenly Father, your word is so deep. There is so much, Lord. Every time we read it, we find more things. And Heavenly Father, thank you so much for the information about these giants. What we learn, Lord, is not to be scared. What we're learning, Lord, is to stay close to you. What we've learned today is that we are the sons of God. We are the ones you are protecting. We are the ones you've gone to heaven to prepare a place for us. And Lord, thank you, Lord, for what you've done for us, for your patience, for your devotion, and for your Son who came to die for us. In him we pray. Amen. May the Lord bless you.
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1: Hi, I'm Pastor Keith Manley with today's reflection of grace. Many people think God's love must be earned, but Romans 5:8 tells us, "But God demonstrates his own love towards us, and while we were yet sinners, Christ died for us." His love isn't based on our performance. It's based on who he is. Think about it for a moment. Before we ever thought about repenting, before we ever needed a Savior, Jesus had already given his life for us. The world teaches that love is conditional. If you do good, you'll be loved. But God's love is different. It reaches us at our lowest and weakest and our worst. This doesn't mean our actions doesn't matter, but it still means that God loves us in spite of our performance. Are you struggling today to feel worthy of God's love? Remember, he loved you before you ever did a thing to deserve it.
2: And that's today's Reflection of Grace.

0: 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Here we go to Building on the American Heritage Series with David Barton. All right, David, this is the American Heritage Series, so let's just cut right to the chase. One of the most important questions about America's heritage: are we or are we not a Christian nation?
1: Well, that's one of the things really debated today. The problem we have is we no longer use the definition we historically had. Historically, the definition as given by Supreme Court justices is that America is a Christian nation because Christianity has so largely shaped and molded it. Now, take that definition. We've forgotten that definition, or we don't know it, but yet we had 300 court cases that say America is a Christian nation. We have president after president say America is a Christian nation. We have hundreds of acts of Congresses, state and federal, say we're a Christian nation. But in the last few years, on the New York Times bestseller list, you have Hitchens and you have Sam Harris and these guys. Oh no, America is not a Christian nation. You get President Obama shortly after his election, he goes over to Turkey and says, oh no, America is not a Christian nation. And then 6 weeks later in Egypt, he says, but we are one of the largest Muslim nations in the world. Then Karl Rove comes out after Obama and says, oh no, we're not a Christian nation. So we've got all this clamor saying we're not a Christian nation. And the problem is we've let them define it in something it never was.
0: How did they define it again, the ones that said we are a Christian nation?
1: They said America is a Christian nation because Christianity has so largely shaped and molded it.
0: So it's influenced who we are.
1: If you go back to the U.S. Supreme Court case that was done in 1892, the Supreme Court in that decision, 16 pages long, half the decision was just showing the precedence. Because the question was, you can't import foreign labor into America to work in America. And so the Church of the Holy Trinity in New York City brought in a pastor from Scotland, and the U.S. prosecutor there in New York, U.S. attorney, said, ah, you violated the immigration law, you're in trouble. And so he went after the church for having brought in a pastor from Scotland to pastor the church. Well, the first thing the court did was said, no, wait a minute, you don't judge laws by the letter of the law, you judge them by the spirit of the law. And they went back and looked at the law, and the law was very clearly based at targeting the Chinese immigration problem that was there, where Chinese were being brought by the railroads as slave labor. It was a new type of slavery. After black slavery, you had Chinese slavery, and the railroads were building all the railroads with Chinese slave labor, essentially. And so Congress passed that anti-immigration law to stop the Chinese slave trade.
0: It wasn't to keep you from bringing in a pastor from another country.
1: The court said it's real clear. They weren't trying to stop pastors. They're trying to stop the Chinese slave problem. And they said, by the way, even if the law had been targeted at churches, it's an unconstitutional law because this is a Christian nation. And so the court went through and gave 87 historical examples proving that America was a Christian nation. And they said, there's no way you can pass a law in this country that will keep a church from bringing in the pastor of their choice, even if overseas. Now, what definition do they use? That was such an important question that the justice on the court who wrote that decision, and by the way, it was a unanimous decision.
0: Well, I was about to ask you, is this an obscure court of one judge way off somewhere
1: exactly.
0: in the country, or is this the Supreme?
1: It's the Supreme Court of the United
0: this
1: States.
0: This is a Supreme Court decision saying.
1: In a unanimous decision, without any dissent by any justice on the court, who said, of course America is a Christian nation. And so when people said, what do you mean? This justice wrote a book. The justice wrote the opinion, wrote a book on it, and said America is justly called a Christian nation because Christianity has so largely shaped and molded it. Now, there's the definition of a Christian nation. As he said, we're a Christian nation, but we don't require everybody to be Christians. He said, we've got a lot of atheists among us.
0: So it's not a theocracy. It's not a situation
1: right.
0: where you have to be a Christian. It's saying it's a nation influenced by Christianity, greatly influenced.
1: And let's take theocracy, because theocracies existed all over Europe. Guess what? When preachers came to America and brought the Word of God with them, Christian preachers came to America. You have, for example, you got all these Christians that came on the Mayflower. They busted theocracy wide open. They didn't even get off the ship till they wrote a document. The Mayflower Compact says, we're not doing the king thing. We're choosing our leaders, and we're having elections every single year. We'll have a high turnover of leaders. We, the people, choose our leaders. You get Reverend Roger Williams, who founds Rhode Island in 1636. And the Reverend Roger Williams says, we're not doing this king thing. We're choosing our own leaders. That's not a theocracy when you get to choose your own leaders. Four preachers in Connecticut wrote the first constitution in Connecticut in 1638. And they said, not only were we choosing our own leaders, we're also having a Bill of Rights to limit government so the government can't invade your personal rights. That busts a theocracy all to heck. So you look at all these religious guys who came in. Reverend William Penn, when he did the Constitution, did the form of government for Pennsylvania in 1681, 1682, and he also did Jersey, he also did Delaware, three colonies. Same thing. We're going to have elections. So the first thing is Christianity gives you a republican form of government where you choose your own leaders. See, you go back to Europe, they're still all with parliamentary systems and monarchies, and they don't have republican forms of government. We have a unique system that came from the Bible. That's one proof we're a Christian nation, is the Bible, Christianity, changed the way we run government. We now have bills of rights. We have written constitutions because that's the way the Word of God is. God gave a written law to His people on the mountain. He gave it to Moses to take this down to the people. Written law. That's the way God did it. Theocracy does not have a written
0: law. So that's why it's also, this matters. I mean, some people would say, why does it matter if you're a Christian nation?
1: Well, let me give you some other examples. Because it matters so much that President Teddy Roosevelt said that Christianity is so entwined with our civic and our social life that we wouldn't even recognize the country if we took it out. So if we're not a Christian nation, then get rid of a republican form of government. But you know what else? We wouldn't be a benevolent nation. We help countries all over the world when disaster hits. Now, why do we do that? Strange thing. All 50 of our states have a little thing called the Good Samaritan Law. Good Samaritan. Oh, that's a Christian teaching, isn't it? It's Jesus who taught the Good Samaritan teaching. And so we enshrine that in law. We take the golden rule. That's part of what we teach in law, is you want to treat others. Well, that's all Christian stuff. What kind of a nation would we be if we didn't teach in the civic arena the golden rule and the Good Samaritan? We wouldn't be the same nation at all.
0: I can't help but think when these nations that have tragedies call upon the U.S., sometimes they don't even have to call upon us.
1: We're just there.
0: But if we weren't a Christian nation, we wouldn't be there. Well, we wouldn't be willing to sacrifice.
1: Indonesia is a Muslim nation. Indonesia, largest Muslim nation in the world, got whacked by a tsunami. Other Muslim nations didn't come helping them. It was Christian nation. It was America especially that stepped in first thing on the scene. In Japan, whether it's an earthquake in Mexico, whether it's an earthquake in Russia back in the Cold War days, whether it's fires in Mexico, wherever it is, we're the first ones to. That's our benevolence. We have instilled that Christian value throughout our society. Even non-Christians practice the Good Samaritan and the Golden Rule.
0: And then we turn around and treat other nations and people within our own nation with that Christian benevolence.
1: That's right.
0: Whether or not they're Christians,
1: whether
0: doesn't matter.
1: And whether or not we're Christians. Even people are benevolent and give to charitable things, even if they're not Christian. Now, try finding that in a secular nation. Try finding that in a Muslim nation or a Hindu or something. It doesn't happen.
0: So this is an important question to answer.
1: Now, see, another one that goes with it is when you look at history, our free market system came out of the Bible. The original people who implemented it way back in the 1620s, they pointed to two verses right off the bat, 1 Timothy 5:8 and 2 Thessalonians 3:10. On top of that, subsequent folks who developed the free enterprise system said, well, the basis of this is found in Luke 19, in Matthew 20, in Matthew 25.
0: You just blew a lot of paradigms right there, because money and economics from the Bible, really? We always separate those two. We think they're total. There's nothing in the Bible about that.
1: That's why Benjamin Franklin, least religious founding father, said the free market is the means under God of establishing the freedom of our country, entire and handing down complete to posterity. And Ben Franklin says, hey, this is the means God has given. Now, why would he say that? Because we knew our history. We knew that if it hadn't been for Christian leaders and Christians, you know, Adam Smith did The Wealth of Nations. He's the guy that people point to for the free market system.
0: Yeah.
1: The book he did just before The Wealth of Nations was on Christian morality, how you have to have Christian morality. Now, having said that, let's talk about the economic system. Well, if you take that first book away, you get Bernie Madoff, all these guys that are crooks. You have to have the Christian basis for it. You know, if I go get my car changed at a oil place, I don't pull out under the plug and see if they actually put new oil in there. I expect that they put new oil in, because that's part of the Christian ethic that you have to have. Even if you're not a Christian, you still have that Christian ethic of integrity, of doing the right thing, and that's based on Christian teachings and morality.
0: Even that concept of contracting with that person to change your oil, that whole idea of covenants, again, right from the Bible, that Christian ethic.
1: And you know,
0: Christian ethics.
1: If we're not a Christian nation, we wouldn't have an education system to speak of. The first public school law ever passed in America was called the Old Deluder Satan Law, 1647, was passed so that people be able to read, so they could read the scripture, so they can keep their government under control. A Christian nation, you get a good education system. Under a Christian nation, you get a good form of government, you get a good economic system, you get benevolence throughout it. There's so many things we can point to, and that's what historians and courts and everybody else said. Of course we're a Christian nation. Christianity is what shaped and molded this nation. And by the way, that's why it's not discriminatory. That's why if you look at religious Jews, they say, we love living in a Christian nation because we get to have prosperity and practice our faith. A Christian nation is not coercive. We didn't put you to death for what you believed. Now, the reason was there's 30 verses in the New Testament that say to protect the rights of conscience. You have in 1 Corinthians 8 where we're told, if you offend the conscience of a weaker brother, you've sinned against Christ. So as soon as these groups got here, they put in their laws that you cannot offend the rights of conscience. You have to, even if I disagree with you. So to this day, we believe in a strong military, but you know what? We tell the Quakers, hey, if you don't believe military service is right, we won't force you to serve. It's against your religious conscience.
0: Well, then that cuts right to the heart of the question. If we're a Christian nation, that doesn't mean we're going to force you to believe in Christian values.
1: See, we've got all these laws on dress codes and business, and yet if you're Jewish or Muslim, and by your faith, you believe you should have a beard, it doesn't matter if your business says you got to be clean shaven, you can keep that beard because that's a religious right. We require 12 years of education. But if you're Amish, you say, wait a minute, our faith requires only 8 years of education. That's fine. You can have 8 years because you're conscious. You find that in any other nation in the world. That's why other religions love coming here.
0: So remind me again, though, what it's not. We are not going to say...
1: It is not a theocracy. It is not coercive. It offers all sorts of free market choices in religion, in conscience, and in economics. It does provide stability because you have a common value system. So what we do is we provide a stable nation where the people can come and prosper. They can prosper in their faith. That's what a Christian nation is. It protects that right of conscience.
0: David, we've got some viewers from across the nation who have sent in questions for us. Let's find out what they're asking about the importance of our heritage.
1: Sounds good.
2: Why should I, as a Christian, be involved in government when my main focus under the Great Commission is to share the gospel?
0: Well, good question. As a Christian, I'm supposed to be focused on sharing the gospel. Why should I be focused at all on government?
1: This is really a false view of scriptures that's occurred in the last 40 to 50 years. And it's, well, you can either do government or you can either share the gospel. And a lot of people take that back to Matthew 22:21, where Jesus says, you render to Caesar what's Caesar's, you render to God what's God's. Therefore, you're going to do the Caesar thing or you're going to do the God thing. Now, we treat that verse like the conjunction Jesus used was the word or. Or,
0: like, so you'd have to choose between the two.
1: Render to Caesar what's Caesar's or render to God what's God's. That's not what Jesus said. He said, you render to Caesar what's Caesar's and you render to God what's God's.
0: We're to do both.
1: It's not. That's right. It's not an either or kind of a thing. We're supposed to have a civil duty and we're supposed to have a spiritual duty. And there's another aspect that goes with that as well is the Great Commission didn't say go evangelize the world. It said, Jesus said, you go teach them everything I have taught you. The Great Commission is about discipleship. Now, if we just take that, if we take what Jesus said, that Matthew 28:18-20, the Great Commission, you go teach them everything I've taught you. In Matthew 19, Jesus had an entire teaching on no-fault divorce and on marriage. In Matthew 20, Jesus has an entire teaching on the minimum wage, on the inviolability of the contract between employers and employers.
0: All right, wait a minute. Aren't you getting into politics?
1: Exactly.
0: That's what we're told. Those are political issues.
1: In Matthew 25, Jesus has an entire teaching of the capital gains tax and on business practices. Now, what makes us think that preaching the gospel is just about salvation? Jesus said, everything I taught, you go preach it.
3: Okay, we want to let you know about a new product we have here at Wall Builders called Lives, Fortunes, and Sacred Honor, the signers of the Declaration. 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In spite of the hardship that every one of them endured, none of them recanted or backed away. Now, if you don't know their story, you can get to know all 56 of them. 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
1: If I'm going to do what Jesus said, it's not a matter of, oh, I've got to preach the gospel or I've got to get involved in government. Hey, both of them are there. We have great examples in the New Testament as well. The Apostle Paul, great evangelist, did all the missionary journeys he did. And yet, you remember the time they were just about to beat him and he looked over his back at the centurion and said, are you sure you can beat a Roman citizen? And the centurion says, oh my gosh, you're a Roman citizen? I paid a lot for my citizenship. Paul said, not me. I'm a native-born citizen. And they go, oh, everybody back away. Don't touch the guy. He's a Roman citizen. Now, how come Paul the Apostle didn't start quoting scripture right then and sharing the gospel? How come he invoked the Constitution of Rome and used constitutional basis of what he did? Paul did it on other occasions as well. When he was with Felix and Agrippa and Festus, He invoked the Roman Constitution. There's times when he did the civil aspect. There's times when he did the spiritual aspect. As an apostle, he was well-versed in his country and in his God.
0: So it's not just that the pastor teaches from, you know, does both, that everything from the Scripture, we're going to teach everything from the Scripture, apply it to the culture. But then me, when I'm sitting in the pew, I need to listen to that and then go out and live it.
1: That's right.
0: So I don't stay away from politics and only share the gospel.
1: And there's another fallacy with this thing of sharing the gospel, you know, just go evangelize the world. You know, it is the Scripture that gives us the right to share the gospel. There's no question about that. Okay, so why don't you take your God-given right to share the gospel and go to Saudi Arabia and climb on the street corner and see what happens?
0: Very different.
1: Very different. As a matter of fact, a guy did that not long ago. He was instantly put in jail because it violates the blasphemy laws over there. If you do anything other than Islam, it's a violation of law. We've already had recently in Pakistan people put to death for sharing Christ. We had in Afghanistan people jailed for sharing Christ. All over the world this happens. Well, they're just exercising their God-given right. Yeah, but the difference is it's not a politically protected right. See, if you don't want to have to live like they do in China with an underground church, you better keep control of your government so that you do not get punished for doing what God tells you can do. And the only way you do that is you have to get government that's friendly. You have to get government leaders that are friendly toward these expressions of faith. You and I have talked to a pastor recently from Wichita, Kansas, who was thrown in jail for giving out the gospel of John. I mean, here in America.
0: Yeah.
1: We've got the elderly gentleman down in Georgia who was thrown in jail for 2 days because he had the audacity to share his faith with someone in a city park. We have the two Gideons down in Florida who spent 2 days in jail because they had the audacity to stand on a public sidewalk and give someone a New Testament.
0: In America.
1: In America.
0: This is in America.
1: We've got the youth pastor that spent 2 days in jail. He was walking through a mall with two other people. A guard heard him use the word God with the other people, tackled him, handcuffed him, hauled him off to jail. You can't use the word God in a mall. This is America we're talking about. The only way that happens is if we don't get involved in putting the right people in government. Otherwise, we're not only having to fight Satan with what we do, we've given the government over so that he can use that to persecute us for sharing our own faith.
0: In America, aren't we Caesars?
1: We are.
0: Isn't there, not only did he not say, you know, Jesus didn't say, stay away from government. He said, you go do your part, whatever your role
1: is. Right.
0: And here in America, our role is very different than what it was in that country.
1: Yeah, God has given us a self-governing nation. We believe out of 1 Timothy, we believe out of 1 Peter, we believe out of Romans that God ordains government. Because God's the one who said that, because we're all the way back to Genesis. So if God's ordained government, what kind of government has He ordained for us here? It's a self-government. He's ordained that we be in charge of our government. So you mean to tell me God put me in charge of it, but if I do something with it, then I'm violating God's word? No, that's oxymoronic for that. I mean, that's not accurate. So Jesus tells us you render to Caesar what's Caesar's and you render to God what's God's. It's not a Socratic choice where you have to choose one or the other. We have to be involved, and if we're going to continue to enjoy political protection for our biblically given rights, we have to stay involved. There's no option on that. We have to be involved. We have to choose leaders who will be friendly to these values, God-fearing leaders. Only that way do we get to exercise the rights that God has told us we can exercise.
0: Okay, David, let's get another question from the audience.
4: Isn't God going to pick the rulers regardless of whether I'm involved or voting in the election?
0: Well, obviously it's true that God does raise up leaders and raise up nations, so what does it matter if my one vote, if I go cast that vote or not?
1: I love what Matthias Burnett told the people in 1801. He was talking to a big group preaching in Connecticut. He said, to God and posterity, you're accountable for your rights and your rules. You'll answer to God for your rulers, but you'll also answer your kids. He said, let not your children have a reason to curse you for giving up those rights and prostrating those institutions which your fathers delivered to you. We've been given some great institutions, some great blessings, and we say, oh, I'm not going to do anything. God's going to raise it up. And lo and behold, we get over to people who have an anti-God view, a secular view, a very aggressively hostile view. And then our kids, 40 years from now, say, what were you guys thinking? Now we're going to jail for sharing the gospel. Now if we say the word God on the sidewalk, we're arrested. It's not just God we'll answer to. It's subsequent generations from the Lord Terry. And by the way, I've got to say that every single generation since Christ was here the first time thought Christ was coming back in their generation. Apostles. And I believe the Bible is the inspired, inerrant, infallible Word of God, no question about it. And yet, I see that Peter and James and Paul all said that they were living in the last days. Now, what's that mean? Well, it must mean the last days last at least 2,000 years. You see, that's not our issue. The thing that we're told by Jesus in Luke 19:13 is, occupy till I come. And if we let eschatology get in the way of saying, well, you know, it's all over, this is the end time, and it just doesn't matter, whatever we do, it's already decreed by God. No, you occupy till I come. Thomas Jefferson had a letter to his daughter 200 years ago. He said, you're hearing all this stuff about the end times and about the end of days and about the end is at hand. He said, nobody knows the end time but the Father in heaven who will send the Son. He said, therefore, you live your life here without thinking about what the end time might be. Your duty is right now, right here. It's not out here somewhere. And that's the same for all of us.
5: Yeah.
1: That's why Jesus says, you occupy till I come. So is God going to pick the rulers? Yeah. And he's going to pick them through us if we'll get involved. If we choose not to be involved, then the pagans will pick the rulers and we'll have a whole different nation.
0: All right, David, time for one more. Let's find out what the next question is.
6: Doesn't the Bible say to submit to authority and not disagree?
0: You know, some people even say that's the reason that we never should have had a revolution in America. We're just supposed to submit and no matter what, don't disagree with government. What about today?
1: Yeah, the Bible does tell us to submit, but it doesn't say don't disagree. I mean, clearly, the three Hebrew children disagreed with Nebuchadnezzar. Daniel disagreed with Nebuchadnezzar. The Hebrew midwives disagreed with Pharaoh when he told them, you go kill all those Hebrew babies under two. Not only did they disagree, they disobeyed.
0: Yeah.
1: And you'll find that Hebrews 11, which is our Faith Hall of Fame, which lists all these heroes of our faith, so many of the people who appear there because they disobeyed civil authority. Now, does that indicate anarchy? No. And that's the proper interpretation of Romans 13, is when God says to submit to government and those in authority, what he's saying is submit to the institution of government, not to every single government that's out there. Does that mean if I'm in China and they tell me I have to abort my baby because they have a forced abortion policy that I have to go make sure my child is murdered? No, no, no. There's higher laws than that. And that's what the apostles dealt with in Acts 4 and 5, where they said, hey, you civil leaders have told us to stop proclaiming the name of Jesus. We got to make choices. Is it going to be you or God? We think we'll go with God.
0: Yeah.
1: That's civil disobedience.
0: So help me break it into two categories then. You might have something like that where it's clear you have to go against what government said because they're trying to get you to violate God's laws. But then maybe where part of the question was going, even just disagreeing with government at all or fighting to change government or to bring our nation back to what it was originally
1: founded. Let me answer that by going back to the premise. Do we submit to government? In America, who's the government?
0: It's us.
1: That's us. Let me pull a document here. This is original from 1780. That's the original Constitution of Massachusetts. By the way, the Constitution of Massachusetts is the only constitution in the world older than the U.S. Constitution. We have the longest ongoing constitutional republic in the history of the world, but Massachusetts did their constitution 9 years before we ratified the U.S. Constitution. Now, unfortunately, a lot of the judges in their state don't read their constitution, but they got a great constitution.
0: It's still there.
1: It may get ignored. And by the way, the Founding Fathers at the Constitutional Convention said that they were copying what the states had done in their constitutions and creating the federal constitution.
0: And so this was one of those states that they really modeled.
1: Let me read here in the first part. It starts with John Adams giving an address to the people because he was a key part of writing that constitution. Then they get to the Declaration of Rights. These are the Declaration of Rights right at the front, the rights of the people, and their fundamental principles of government that are set forth. Now, let me just read the fifth principle here. All power residing originally in the people and being derived from the people, the several magistrates and officers of government vested with authority, whether legislative, executive, or judicial, all three branches, are the people's substitutes and agents and are at all time accountable to the people. Now, if we're supposed to submit to government, hey, we are the government. That's why the only title in the Constitution says we, the people. You know who's really supposed to submit is the leaders who are supposed to submit to the people. When the people express their will, as you know, we've had 31 states express their will that marriage between a man and a woman, we got leaders not wanting to submit to that. We've got people, America's overwhelmingly a pro-life nation, we got leaders don't want to submit to the will of the people. We're the authority.
0: Yeah.
1: See, we often get it reversed. They are servants. They are substitutes. They're always accountable to us, not us accountable to them.
0: That's why we should call them public servants.
1: That's right. They're not public officials.
0: They said something like agents. So there are substitutes. So we give that power to government.
1: We loan that power.
0: We loan that power.
1: We can take it back.
0: And then they are still accountable to us.
1: That's right.
0: So it's not that we've set up government and said, okay, now you run our lives and take care of everything. We've said, we're going to hire you basically to go do certain things.
1: And we believe, again, that government is ordained by God. And believing that it's ordained by God, this is the kind of government He's ordained in America, is self-government. We are in charge of our leaders. So when we say submit to government, what does that mean? That really means the leaders are supposed to follow the will of the people, as we've expressed it in so many ways. But submitting to government, really the way you express that is by your involvement in the process that God has ordained and established here under a constitution, which is choosing our leaders, helping reflect our laws, disagreeing with laws that are wrong, working to change those laws, contacting members of Congress or legislature or school board or city council and saying, whoa, guys, this is not right. If we don't use our voice when we've been given, and this is a real important thing to use our voice, because if you go back in the scriptures, remember when Moses, who led God used him to lead the people out of slavery and through the wilderness in the promised land, Moses didn't get to go in the promised land. And the reason was that when the people were murmuring and complaining and God said, "We'll strike the rock, bring forth water out of the rock," Moses said, "Do we have to do this again for you guys? Well, who's this we business? I think God's the one who brings water." And God says, "Because you didn't sanctify me in the eyes of the people, because you didn't set me apart, you didn't set me above, you're not going to the promised land." Later he says, "Oh, by the way, Aaron, you're not going in either." "What did I do? I didn't say anything." Exactly. When Moses made that bad statement, you kept your mouth shut. You says that, "Moses, it's God that does it. You're not bringing water out of the rock. It's God. You didn't say anything. You're not going in." That silence, that inactivity was counted as something wrong. And it still is for us today.
5: So that's the same in our culture today. If we see government doing things that are wrong, we see our culture going the wrong direction.
1: And we don't do anything with it.
5: We're guilty.
1: Well, see, that's what we're told in scriptures too. If you see someone being led to slaughter and you don't step up, blood's on your head. And see, that's the way it is in so many policies, that wrong is being advanced, unrighteousness is being advanced. We see it, but if we keep silent, God will say, "You had an opportunity to speak out. Now, why was it that you didn't say anything on that?" And so, yeah, we've got to be involved. Submit to government, that simply means don't have anarchy. The institution of government is what God wants. To have no government is to have anarchy, and that's what God doesn't want. So yeah, we submit to government by submitting to the system which puts us in charge. We need to be involved.
5: Thanks for listening today, folks. 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
1: I was born in Japan to a Japanese mother and an English father. Mother was a Christian, so I grew up attending Christian schools. At evangelistic meetings, I met Percy, a South African who came to Japan as a missionary. We married and I had children. While we were in South Africa on leave, x-rays revealed a tumor pressing on my optic nerve, impairing my vision. But I was pregnant and the baby would have died during surgery, so I refused the operation. Our baby son was born perfect, but my vision continued to worsen. World War II had begun, but we returned to Japan because God had called us as missionaries. In 1941, Percy was a school principal on the west coast of Japan when Pearl Harbor came and Japanese agents arrested him. God helped me provide food for Percy in prison and for my children until Mother persuaded them to let us all go to Tokyo, where we live under house arrest. Food was rationed and bombings were frequent in Tokyo, but God protected us and provided our needs. We spent the last year of the war in a 9-foot square room expecting an invasion, but the atom bomb ended the war. After a furlough in South Africa, we returned to Japan to serve as missionaries once again. We shared God's love for 25 more years. Then we retired to Australia to live near our son. My blindness increased as the tumor grew. Within 2 years, I was blind, but our son took care of us. God's way is right. I'm Amy Luke. If the son...
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4: 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I want to raise up a generation that's going to take other people to heaven with them. That's what this broadcast is about, to take the Word of God, open it up, and show the simple revelation of it. And so if you'd like to become a partner with me, go to bobyandian.com. You'll find a place there on the face page where you can become a partner with me. I will be so glad to have you join me because I believe in what I'm doing, love what I'm doing, and the anointing of the Holy Spirit's upon it. But you know what? It still takes people who partner with me to get this broadcast out there. Thank you very much. We're talking about, from the Word of God, unbelief. And we're talking about liberating ourselves from unbelief, liberating our faith by removing unbelief. And this is the problem. The disciples came to Jesus and they were talking to him. And Jesus, you know, originally when we started this particular broadcast yesterday, Jesus was talking to them and he said, I want you to learn to walk in love toward, and he mentioned some people and they said, oh Lord, increase our faith. He said, I don't need to increase your faith. If you have faith the size of a mustard seed, that's so tiny, he said, you can say to this mulberry tree, be pulled up by the roots and thrown into the sea and it will obey you. Now that's a lot for a small thing that size to do, but Jesus referred to it again one day. And when the disciples were trying to cast out a devil, they failed. We pointed out that in this particular case, this is the first failure they had in casting out a devil. They had been successful all this time before, but the difference in this case was it was the first time they did it in a crowd in a street. They'd been in homes, they'd been away from other people, and they cast out a devil, and they were, in fact, the first time they cast out a devil, they came to Jesus rejoicing, saying, even the demons are subject unto us through your name. And of course, Jesus told them, he said, huh, this is nothing. He said, compared to having eternal life, your names are written in heaven. That's what you should be rejoicing about. Jesus literally put this down on a level where he says, it's just a daily thing you're going to do. But going to heaven is a one-time

from the moment you receive it is eternal. You'll be with him in heaven. That's why we rejoice that our name is written in heaven, because it is eternal. Now, the disciples in this case failed. They were surrounded by a group of people. They were surrounded by the Pharisees who mocked them, made fun of them. Then the boy fell on the ground and started foaming at the mouth. They had never, and they were just like, they were overwhelmed by the circumstances. And so the father called Jesus over and said, "Would you cast out the devil?" Jesus did it. Matthew 17, verses 18 and 19, Jesus rebuked the devil, and he departed out of him, and the child was cured at that time. Then the disciples came to Jesus separately, apart, and said, "Why couldn't we cast him out?" Now, again, Jesus could have gone through all the details. "Well, you guys were just embarrassed, and I know the problems and all the stuff there." No, when Jesus talked about them, they were confused at their failure, and they were confused by Jesus' success. They'd been successful before. Jesus in Matthew 10:1 gave them authority to cast out demons, and they ran out and tried it and came back in Luke 10:17, right at that very same time, and they said, "Wow, the devils are subject unto us in your name." Matthew 17, again, was the only time of many times that they had met a demon, but they were not successful this time. Why? Well, Mark 9, again, verses 14 through 27, fills in all the natural sides of this thing. But when Jesus talked to them in Matthew 17, I want you to turn there with me. This is where we're going to continue today. In Matthew 17, 20, Jesus explained to them why they could not cast out the devil. He says it's because of your unbelief. Jesus said to them, "Because of your unbelief. For truly I say to you, if you have faith as a grain of mustard seed, you'll say to this mountain, 'Remove from here to another place,' that's the sea, and it will be removed, and nothing will be impossible to you." Notice this, faith the size of a mustard seed, which you received at salvation, doesn't have to grow. If it can handle the new birth, take you from being a sinner to a saint, from the kingdom of darkness to the kingdom of light, bring you from spiritual death into spiritual life, make you a member of God's family, and remove you from Satan's family, if it can do all of that and display the exceeding greatness of God's power that raised Jesus from the dead into your life and raise you from the dead, then surely it can heal you. Surely it can cast out a devil, because these things are so small. I said it yesterday, but why, if all it takes is a mustard seed to move a mountain, why do we think now after salvation it takes a mountain of faith to move a mustard seed? It simply comes back to it. If it could do the biggest thing that ever existed in your life, it can handle these small things, temporary things that we face in daily life. Jesus tells them in this verse of scripture, he said, it's because of your unbelief. I say to you, if you have faith, again, the size of the grain of mustard seed, he said, before it could move a tree, that's a small problem. Now it can move a mountain, a huge problem. Remove from here to another place, it will be removed and nothing shall be impossible for you. Again, Jesus tells them the faith they have is plenty. Faith the size of a mustard seed will move both an implanted tree and a mountain, move it into the ocean. The mustard seed of faith that saved you will deliver you from small problems, large problems, set other people free. It's not the size of the problem, a tree or a mountain. It's the power of your faith that you need to zero in on. I ended yesterday talking about the song when I was growing up. It was called "The Ant That Wanted to Move a Rubber Tree Plant." And this ant kept looking at that rubber tree plant, and the ant had high hopes. You know what that simply means to us, and we're in the kingdom of God, faith. That ant had faith, and he kept looking at that rubber tree plant and finally decided, and by the end of the song, that it simply said, "There goes another rubber tree plant, and there goes another rubber tree plant," because the ant was moving it. Imagine, you know, looking there and seeing that rubber tree plant moving, so you lift it up, and there's an ant underneath it. You go, "Whoa, look at that. This ant was moving that. We have something better." We can have a mountain moving. Lift up the mountain, look underneath it, and something the size of a mustard seed is moving that mountain. God simply says, "I gave you more than enough." You look at your problems, and maybe that look this small. You make a look at other problems, they look this big. God simply says, the same faith will move it both. The ant with high hopes was under the rubber tree plant. Ants can move cake. You've seen that when you've been on a, you know, out there with your family and you're going out there to have a picnic and you see a little piece of cake moving off. You look underneath it, there's an ant under there. You think, look at that ant. It's moving that piece of cake. You look under the cake, you see the ant. Under a moving mountain, you lift it up, you see a mustard seed. What Jesus was saying is the problem is not your faith, but the resistance to your faith of unbelief.
It comes back to this. Listen to this. If

0: unbelief is not present, faith can move anything. The life of faith was never intended to be a tug of war. So don't work on your faith, work on the unbelief. Don't work on the power of your faith and try to increase it. Work on what's holding your faith back, because again, faith was never designed to be a tug of war. And what happens is your faith starts to work for you, but if unbelief is present, there's this tug of war and nothing happens. Jesus instructed his disciples a lot about unbelief. And so in Mark chapter 6 and verse 6, it says, Jesus marveled at them because of their unbelief. This was when they were in the boat, in the ship. This is when Jesus stilled the storm and the disciples go, wow, look at that. Jesus again marveled at their unbelief. Mark chapter 16 and verse 14, it says, afterwards he appeared to the 11. This is again seeing them, and they sat to eat, and he upbraided them for their unbelief. So again, the disciples had problem with unbelief. What's God's instruction to us today? Not only do we look back at Jesus and his disciples, we can also look back to the Old Testament and find out this is not a new problem. The problem's been around for a long time. Why couldn't Israel, the first generation, go into the promised land? It was because of their unbelief. Hebrews chapter 3, verse 19, and Hebrews chapter 4 and verse 6 tells us, so we see that they, that's the first generation of Israel that was in the desert, could not enter into the promised land because of unbelief. So they wouldn't hang on the promise of God. They had faith. They had the power of God. They didn't have as many scriptures as we do, but the faith that they operated in could deliver them, bring them out of the wilderness into the promised land, but they couldn't enter in because of their unbelief. They kept griping and complaining in every situation. They saw what was wrong when they ran out of water. They saw what was wrong when they didn't like the manna that God sent from heaven. They complained all the time about what was wrong, what was wrong, what was wrong, instead of what God had supplied. And he said they could not enter in because of unbelief. The disciples got caught up in the crowd. They got caught up with the rebellion and the viciousness coming at them from the Pharisees. They also got caught up with the fact that the boy was vomiting there on the ground and throwing up on the ground because of this demon, and it scared them. And so they were looking at that, and unbelief just seemed to swallow them up and their faith wouldn't work. In Hebrews chapter 4 and verse 11, so let us labor to enter into that rest, lest any man fail after the same example of unbelief. Notice it says that any man fail. The way we fail is getting our eyes off the promises of God, over the simpleness of faith, over the smallness of what it takes to move our mountains or move our trees. It simply comes back to that again. And we fail just like they did, with the same example of unbelief. So we don't have to go just to Jesus and the disciples. We can go back to a generation of thousands of believers in the desert that couldn't move into the promised land because of their unbelief. It wasn't until the second generation that they rose up and said, we can conquer that land. Your tiny speck of faith asks only one thing: keep me unhindered, free from unbelief, and I'll move every mountain and every tree in your life. 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
0: Paul told us in Philippians chapter 1, verses 3 through 5, I thank my God at every remembrance of you, always in every prayer of mine, making requests for you all with joy for your partnership in the gospel from the first day until now. The theme of the book of Philippians is partnership. I know joy is mentioned quite often, but the partnership is the real issue. The only church that made itself a partner with Paul, in fact, he mentioned them three times for their faithfulness to give into his ministry. Paul saw the gospel and the teaching of the Word of God as a team effort. I do too.
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2: Welcome to Taking Your Place in Christ. I'm Mark Hankins, and today I have a powerful message from the Word of God that I believe will bless you and will encourage you. My favorite scripture is, "Now thanks be unto God, who always causes us to triumph in Christ." And today is a day of triumph. Let's get right into the Word.

0: Now join us as Mark Hankins teaches on North Side of the Mountain.
1: He sees me.
2: So he says, count it all joy. You cannot count it all joy. Come on, you have to be a little weird if you're counting it all joy. When you're faced with what? Different kinds of adversity and pressure and trials coming against you. He says, count it all joy.
3: Joy, joy.
2: There must be a secret power there.
3: Yes. Amen.
2: Well, you say, why? Because literally, you cannot control everybody. And you can't control everything. Because we live in a world where Satan is the god of this world. He's not the god of your world. He's the god of this world. Right? But you can't control everything. You can't control everybody. And I was very frustrated one time. And the Lord simply said to me, he said, you can't control everybody. He said, but I would appreciate it if you would control yourself. I thought, well, that's interesting. I'm frustrated trying to control everybody else. And the one person I can control is out of control. Are y'all still here? How many of you had the one person you can control get out of control? Come on, my mouth was getting out of control. My thoughts were getting out of control. My attitudes were getting out of control. So I said, let's get old Buster Boy here right now under control here. And I'm going to count it all joy right now while I'm facing adversity, because I can't control everything. But I can control myself right now. So I'm going to count it all joy. So I just do this. I go, one joy, two joy, three joy. How can you do that? He says in James, knowing this, you can't get happy unless you know something. Say, I know something right now. I know that the trying of my faith is working patience right now. That means I'm not going to give up. I'm not going to quit. I've got the fruit of the Spirit, long suffering and patience. That means I can outlast the devil. The devil is a quitter. He's going to have to give up because I'm not going to give up. Amen. The trying of my faith is working patience. But let patience have its perfect work. What does that mean? That means sometimes the fight of faith goes on for a day and a week and a month and a year and another year. But never let the devil have the last word. Never let the devil have the last word. Say, I'm not giving up. I'm not going to quit. I know my patience is having a perfect work. In other words, all the trouble is doing something inside of me. What the devil meant to destroy me right now is working something on the inside of me. What the devil meant for evil, come on now, God turning it around for good. So listen, I bought Trina a baby grand piano, how many ever years ago? And so we got this baby grand piano. It's a beautiful piano. Put it in the house in the den area. And one day I came home from the church, came home from work, and whoo, it was the most beautiful music was playing in there. Man, I came in the house, and there was the piano tuner was over there, and I didn't even know he was coming, really didn't even know him. And he's over there, boy, and he is a master on that piano. Man, he is playing that piano, it's beautiful. So I just went over there and introduced myself and started talking to him, and he told me who he was and told me what he's doing. And the first thing he said about this grand piano, he said, this is a sweet piano. I said, what do you mean this is a sweet piano? He said, because all pianos are not equal. Some pianos just play some really sweet music. He said, listen to this. This one is extra sweet. I said, that's because I bought it for my wife. And she's extra sweet, so I had to get a sweet one. So I was cutting up, but I actually asked him, I said, well, can you tell me where sweet pianos come from? I said, why would some pianos be sweet and some pianos be not so sweet? He said, well, here he said, really the truth is that the companies that build pianos, they want to get the finest wood available because different wood will have different kinds of sounds. So he said, really the piano companies want to find these spruce trees, which makes a particular hardwood. And he said, and the best trees they want to get is the ones that are on the highest part of the mountain. Because the higher the trees are up in the mountains, the greater the struggle it is for them to survive. The weather's worse, and they're up there, you know, and it's a little more difficult to survive. And so the wood grain grows finer. So that makes for a sweeter piano. And he said, really? So you got guitars and all these different instruments trying to get the spruce trees on the highest part of the mountain. He said, but really, they don't just want the highest part of the mountain. They want the trees on the north side of the mountain. Because on the north side of the mountain, the cold wind is blowing so hard that it makes the wood grain grow so strong and so fine that when you make a piano out of that, it's sweet music. He said, but let me tell you one more thing. He said, really, they don't want the tree that's just on the top of the north side. Really, the best pianos come just from the highest trees on the north side of the mountain, and they only use the north side of the tree. Because that's where it's had the greatest struggle to survive. And so the wood grain has to grow finer and finer together, and it becomes very strong. So he said, it makes the sweetest music. I said, oh, devil, you got some trouble now, because I know I've been on the north side of the mountain, and I know, come on now, I know I've been up there on the north side of the mountain. I know I've been up there where the wind is blowing and trouble is everywhere. Hey! Woo! How many of y'all been on the north side of the mountain? Come on now. When the wind is blowing and the trial of your faith, come on now, is much more precious than gold. Hallelujah. And while the wind's blowing and it's cold, and the devil says, I'm going to kill you. I'm going to destroy you. I'm going to stop your future. I'm going to stop the will of God in your life. You'll never receive God's best blessings. And you just say, I'm not going to quit. I'm going to keep on believing. Hey, I'm going to keep on praising. I'm going to keep on singing. I'm going to keep on going to church. Hallelujah. I'm going to keep on tithing. I'm going to keep on giving. Hey, I'm not going to quit. I'm not going to give up. Ha, ha, ha, ha. Ha, ha, ha, ha. Sit down, sit down. So now, while you're going through adversity, something is happening in your spirit. There is a resolve. There's something happening on the inside of you that says, I'm not going to quit. I'm not going to give up. And the wood grain is growing fine. You say, what's happening? God's getting ready to play some sweet music, baby. I tell you, God's getting ready. Ah! God's getting ready to hit some notes, hallelujah, that open up the blessing of God and the will of God for other people. Hey! He turns your test into a testimony, hallelujah, and you start playing some sweet music. And everybody say, where'd you get that sound from? You say it came out of a dark night. It came out of a time of great trial and difficulty when I wanted to destroy my own life, when I wanted to quit, when I wanted to give up. Instead, I turned to God. I turned my face to my Redeemer. I turned my face to the wall, hallelujah, and saw nothing but God. And I found out he's not just Abraham's God. He's my God. He's not just Paul's God. He's my God. He's my Redeemer. He's my strength. He's my provider. Woo! Come on now. Everybody likes to judge people by looking on the outside of them, in their body and their hair, and whether they're pretty or they're handsome or they got any money or what they look like on the outside. But God looks on the inside. God wants to know what you got on the inside of you. What do you got in your spirit right now? I believe the same spirit that raised Christ from the dead dwells on the inside of you, lives in you. Woo, he's working in your spirit. Woo, in the middle of that dark night. I said in the middle of the dark night, at midnight, when it would have been easier to give up. I said it would have been easier to go back to alcohol or to drugs. It would have been easier to quit church and quit the ministry. It would have been easier. But something on the inside of you, hey, that is the same spirit of faith. That's God's word working inside of you.
3: Glory to God.
2: Come on now.
3: Right.
2: You can't judge a man or a woman by looking at their thighs or their biceps. You can only see that on the inside, the spirit of man is the candle of the Lord. That means your spirit now can be strengthened. Hallelujah.
3: Yes.
2: The joy of the Lord is your strength.
3: Yes.
2: Ha ha ha ha. Ha ha ha ha. Ha ha ha. At destruction and famine I will laugh. Ha. Ha ha ha. Woo! Woo! Ha ha ha ha! Woo! At midnight, Paul and Silas prayed and sang praises to God. Ha ha ha ha! Says they weren't quiet about it. Said the prisoners heard them. They weren't just going, praise the Lord, praise the Lord. They're going, praise God.
3: Praise God.
2: Right?
3: Yes.
2: Said the prisoners heard him.
3: Yes.
2: Come on now.
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1: Welcome to 15 Minutes in the Word with New York Times bestselling author Joyce Meyer. On today's program, Joyce will be teaching from her series, Ways to Increase Your Happiness. God is the source of every good thing, and believing His Word is the foundation for peace and joy. Our thoughts are connected to our feelings, so if we want to feel better, we need to think better. Now, here's Joyce with today's teaching.
2: I've decided to believe what this says, even if I don't understand it in my brain. I do not understand how I could be the righteousness of God and holy. Yeah, that's what the Bible says. You're holy. Whew. Now, I want to tell you what. We are making the religious devils in Georgia mad right now. I mean, they are not liking this meeting. Because religion wants you to be loaded down with rules and regulations and things you have to do to be good enough for God. So you got to sign off of that plan to get on God's good plan. God loves you. He loves you unconditionally. He doesn't love you because you're worth being loved, because the fact is you are not. But He loves you because He is good. And the more you see how good He is, the more you're going to want to behave right, not because you have to, but because God is so good you can't hardly stand it. So we better go to point two. Here's another thing to believe. Believe that you're anointed. You say, what does that mean? Well, the word anoint means to smear all over with or to paint. Well, we are anointed with the Holy Spirit. You, as a believer, are smeared all over, rubbed down really good with the Holy Ghost. You know what that means? If you know who you are, the devil's afraid of you. But he's not afraid of this. Anointed with the Holy Ghost. That's 1 John 2:20 and 27. When you believe, it changes what you say. You can find out real quick what you believe or what other people believe just by listening. I'm just no good. Every time I turn around, it's me. I'm always doing something wrong. Always doing something wrong. Oh, I used to talk like that. I tell you what, you cannot get me to say something bad about myself now. I will not say something bad about myself. I will not. I don't care how dumb I act. I am not going to say something bad about myself. You know why? Because I'm going to talk about me the way the Bible talks about me. And if we believe God's word first, then guess what? Our circumstances catch up with it. You know, most of you are getting there, but there's a few, just a few of you out there that you're still like. You know why? Because you're like, well, you just don't know what I'm going through. Will you get over it? Get off of it. This is a new day. And I know, I was hurt so bad, it was unbelievable. So you can't tell me I don't know how you feel. I know how you feel. But I also know that you don't have to live by how you feel. We believe and therefore we speak. 2 Corinthians 4:13. Believe there's a good life available for you. Believe. I got to get off of this point and go to another one. Point number two. To enjoy. There's not much chance of 12, is there? Hey, but we still got tomorrow morning. Live one day at a time and enjoy it. Learn to live one day at a time. I don't know what's going to happen tomorrow. What do you think is going to happen in the world? I don't know. Nobody else does either. Everybody sits around and theorizes about what's going to happen in the world. I don't know. All I know is that sometime Jesus is coming back, and I want to be ready. And I know that is a fact. That's a sovereign decree. Christ will come back. Nobody's going to do away with that one. And just imagine how shocked all the people are going to be when he shows up who tried to get rid of him. And every knee will bow, and every tongue confess. And you know what? I frankly don't care if people in the world that don't understand us think I'm crazy. I've just kind of gotten to the point where I just kind of delight in it. Lord have mercy, I'm happy. Paul said he had learned, Philippians 4:11, I have learned to be content. And I love the amplified translation of content, satisfied to the point where I'm not disturbed. Philippians 4:11, Paul learned how to be content in every situation. He learned it. You know what? Being unhappy about your paycheck is not going to help you make more money. Being unhappy about the debt you're in won't help you get out of debt. The only thing that's going to change anything is if you get with God, find out what you can do and do it, and then trust Him to do what you cannot do. You know what? Paul was happy because he made a decision to be happy. This guy was being imprisoned for preaching the gospel. He was being beaten. People were trying to kill him. They were against him. And in the midst of all that, he decided to be happy. He decided to be happy. Say, I've decided to be happy. And I can hear it again. But I can't help how I feel. No, you can't. And I can't always help how I feel either. But thank God I don't have to live according to my feelings. I have got enough of the Holy Ghost in me to override how I feel. And you do too. Wouldn't it be pitiful if we spent our whole life just bowing down to feelings? Oh, yes, depression. Yes. Yes, fear. Here I am. Come and rule my life. You know, when the Bible says fear not, it doesn't mean don't ever feel fear. It means when you feel fear, dig in both feet and keep going forward. You don't have to live by how you feel. You do not have to live by how you feel. You do not have to live by how you feel. We have made feelings the big boss. You need to make the announcement today to your feelings. You no longer get to vote. And so tonight, when it's time to come back to the service and your feelings say, I don't feel like going. You're going to say, too bad. I'm going, and if I'm going, you're going with me. Isn't that right? Boy, people who live by their feelings, you might as well just get a big rubber stamp destroyed and go ahead and just stamp it on everything in your life. Happy are the people whose God is the Lord, Psalm 144, 15. Happy are the people whose God is the Lord. Here's one you won't like, Luke 3:14. I'm going to wait till they put it up here. Luke 3:14. Those serving as soldiers also asked him, "And we, what shall we do?" And he replied to them, "Never demand or enforce by terrifying people or accusing wrongfully, and be satisfied with your rations, your supplies, and with your allowance or your wages." Well, bless God, I just don't make enough money. They just don't appreciate me around here. You talk to God about that. God, I need a job that's going to pay me more. But man, I am thankful to have anything right now. And I tell you what, they may not be treating me right, but you're the God of justice, and you can get back to me whatever people don't give me. I even caught myself doing this the other day, and I got a little correction from God. You know what? Your paycheck is not your source. I said your paycheck is not your source. Okay, here's a good one. The government is not your source. The government can't give you anything they don't take away from somebody else. If they want to give somebody else something, they got to raise somebody else's taxes. So then pretty soon those people don't need anything, and they need somebody to take care of them. And I am not in any way, shape, or form talking about not properly taking care of the poor. We need to help the poor, but we don't need to enable laziness. And everybody knows that. A large majority of my life is spent helping the poor, and I will always continue to do that. But I tell you the truth, it never was the government's job, it was the church's job. So anyway, I better get off of that. Happy are the people whose God is the Lord. You can be satisfied with your present circumstances because God himself has said, let's look at Hebrews 13. 5. This is shouting ground right here. Let your character and your moral disposition be free from loving money. Don't be greedy, lustful, or crave after earthly possessions. And be satisfied with your present circumstances and with what you have right now. For God himself has said, "I will not in any way fail you, nor give you up, nor leave you without support." I will not, I will not, I will not. Come on. I will not, I will not, I will not. I will not leave you helpless. But if we want to get God's help, we've got to look to God as the source of every good thing. I mean, if I'm looking to God as my source, or if you're looking to God as your source, he may work through your employer to give you more. But if you look to your employer, you're shutting the door for God's help in your life. Same way, even with people who, maybe you're in a position right now where you need some kind of government aid. Well, fine, but don't just park there. Look to God as your source and say, "God, you can do more than this. You can provide for me in a greater way." Amen.
1: We all have tough days when things don't go as planned, but we don't have to let those challenges determine our outlook on life. With God on our side, every day is a new opportunity to enjoy the wonderful life he has given us. Psalm 118:24 says, "This is the day the Lord has made. 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
5: 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Proverbs 22:29 teaches, "Do you see someone skilled in their work? 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
6: Chapter 15. A soft answer turneth away wrath, but grievous words stir up anger. The tongue of the wise useth knowledge aright, but the mouth of fools poureth out foolishness. The eyes of the Lord are in every place, beholding the evil and the good. A wholesome tongue is a tree of life, but perverseness therein is a breach in the spirit. A fool despiseth his father's instruction, but he that regardeth reproof is prudent. In the house of the righteous is much treasure, but in the revenues of the wicked is trouble. The lips of the wise disperse knowledge, but the heart of the foolish doeth not so. The sacrifice of the wicked is an abomination to the Lord, but the prayer of the upright is his delight. The way of the wicked is an abomination unto the Lord, but he loveth him that followeth after righteousness. Correction is grievous unto him that forsaketh the way, and he that hateth reproof shall die. Hell and destruction are before the Lord. How much more, then, the hearts of the children of men? A scorner loveth not one that reproveth him, neither will he go unto the wise. A merry heart maketh a cheerful countenance, but by sorrow of the heart the spirit is broken. The heart of him that hath understanding seeketh knowledge, but the mouth of fools feedeth on foolishness. All the days of the afflicted are evil, but he that is of a merry heart hath a continual feast. Better is little with the fear of the Lord than great treasure and trouble therewith. Better is a dinner of herbs where love is than a stalled ox and hatred therewith. A wrathful man stirreth up strife, but he that is slow to anger appeaseth strife. The way of the slothful man is as an hedge of thorns, but the way of the righteous is made plain. A wise son maketh a glad father, but a foolish man despiseth his mother. Folly is joy to him that is destitute of wisdom, but a man of understanding walketh uprightly. Without counsel, purposes are disappointed, but in the multitude of counselors they are established. A man hath joy by the answer of his mouth, and a word spoken in due season, how good is it? The way of life is above to the wise, that he may depart from hell beneath. The Lord will destroy the house of the proud, but he will establish the border of the widow. The thoughts of the wicked are an abomination to the Lord, but the words of the pure are pleasant words. He that is greedy of gain troubleth his own house, but he that hateth gifts shall live. The heart of the righteous studieth to answer, but the mouth of the wicked poureth out evil things. The Lord is far from the wicked, but he heareth the prayer of the righteous. The light of the eyes rejoiceth the heart, and a good report maketh the bones fat. The ear that heareth the reproof of life abideth among the wise. He that refuseth instruction despiseth his own soul, but he that heareth reproof getteth understanding. The fear of the Lord is the instruction of wisdom, and before honor is humility. Psalm 126. When the Lord turned again the captivity of Zion, we were like them that dream. Then was our mouth filled with laughter, and our tongue with singing. Then said they among the heathen, "The Lord hath done great things for them." The Lord hath done great things for us, whereof we are glad. Turn again our captivity, O Lord, as the streams in the south. They that sow in tears shall reap in joy. He that goeth forth and weepeth, bearing precious seed, shall doubtless come again with rejoicing, bringing his sheaves with him. Chapter 2. The word that Isaiah the son of Amoz saw concerning Judah and Jerusalem. And it shall come to pass in the last days that the mountain of the Lord's house shall be established in the top of the mountains, and shall be exalted above the hills, and all nations shall flow unto it. And many people shall go and say, Come ye, and let us go up to the mountain of the Lord, to the house of the God of Jacob, and he will teach us of his ways, and we will walk in his paths. For out of Zion shall go forth the law, and the word of the Lord from Jerusalem. And he shall judge among the nations, and shall rebuke many people. And they shall beat their swords into plowshares, and their spears into pruning hooks. Nation shall not lift up sword against nation, neither shall they learn war any more. O house of Jacob, come ye, and let us walk in the light of the Lord. Therefore thou hast forsaken thy people, the house of Jacob, because they be replenished from the east, and are soothsayers like the Philistines, and they please themselves in the children of strangers. Their land also is full of silver and gold, neither is there any end of their treasures. Their land is also full of horses, neither is there any end of their chariots. Their land also is full of idols. They worship the work of their own hands, that which their own fingers have made. And the mean man boweth down, and the great man humbleth himself. Therefore forgive them not. Enter into the rock, and hide thee in the dust, for fear of the Lord, and for the glory of his majesty. The lofty looks of man shall be humbled, and the haughtiness of men shall be bowed down, and the Lord alone shall be exalted in that day. For the day of the Lord of hosts shall be upon every one that is proud and lofty, and upon every one that is lifted up, and he shall be brought low. And upon all the cedars of Lebanon that are high and lifted up, and upon all the oaks of Bashan, and upon all the high mountains, and upon all the hills that are lifted up, and upon every high tower, and upon every fenced wall, and upon all the ships of Tarshish, and upon all pleasant pictures. And the loftiness of man shall be bowed down, and the haughtiness of men shall be made low, and the Lord alone shall be exalted in that day. And the idols he shall utterly abolish, and they shall go into the holes of the rocks, and into the caves of the earth, for fear of the Lord, and for the glory of his majesty, when he ariseth to shake terribly the earth. In that day a man shall cast his idols of silver, and his idols of gold, which they made each one for himself to worship, to the moles and to the bats, to go into the clefts of the rocks, and into the tops of the ragged rocks, for fear of the Lord, and for the glory of his majesty, when he ariseth to shake terribly the earth. Cease ye from man, whose breath is in his nostrils, for wherein is he to be accounted of?
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0: 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Today, Keith Moore is teaching from the Word of God, a message from the series, Qualifying for God's Best. Stay tuned, because at the end of this broadcast, we'll be giving you information on how you can receive a free copy of today's teaching. And now, Brother Moore.
1: So many times, people, they got the answer right in front of them, but they don't see it. And it's like they're going, Lord, show me how to come out. Please, show me. God, help me. Oh, God, help me. And so He shows them. And they go, Lord, would You help me, Jesus? Please, show me the answer. Lord, if I could, if You'd just show me, because I really want to see. Oh, God, if You'd just help me to see it. Oh, please, Jesus, get me out of this mess. Please, Jesus. You know, you can do that for years. Years, you can do that. Until, if by the grace of God, one day you're able to go, oh, this? Oh, that's been there for 15 years. Right. So many times the Lord has shown us a long time ago, but we didn't respect what He said to us. We didn't esteem it. We didn't think it was important enough. Or we didn't think it was connected with our problem. I know I had talked to the Lord for, I guess it was about 8 months off and on, about this challenge I was having in a certain area of my finances. This is years ago. And I talked to the Lord about it and talked to the Lord about it. And I, at that time, I was teaching over at Rhema and doing a number of things. I mean, I had six courses I was teaching. I taught prayer school and I taught healing school. I did music on Wednesday nights. And so there are some weeks I spoke 25, 30 times a week. That's a lot. Sometimes too much. And sometimes when I was praying, something would come up in me about going out on the road more. Traveling more. And when it would come up, I would quickly change the channel. Anybody know what I mean by that? I'm just like, where did that come from? And of course, the devil don't want you to serve God and obey Him. So he's quick to jump on your shoulder and go, we don't know where that came from. We don't know what is that? And we don't know what that is. And I would ignore it. And month by month, I'm praying about some other things, including some financial stuff, and not getting answers and not seeing it. And then once in a while, this had come up about us going out on the road more. And I'm thinking, where'd that come from? Devil said, we don't know where that came from. That's crazy. Finally, one day, it's distinct to me. I'm in the house by myself, late one afternoon, and I'm sitting in the big easy chair, reading some and thinking. And this came up in my spirit. You know, when you get quiet sometimes, then you see things better. Came up in my spirit real clear about us going on the road more. And I just laid the book down and I said, Lord, is that You? He said, you know it is. I said, I don't mean to hurt an audible voice now, but just distinctly inside me, I'm quiet before the Lord. I said, okay. All right. You want us to go travel more? Yes, sir. He said, okay, now I'm going to talk to you about this other thing. And he started talking to me right there in that chair. I don't mean to hurt a voice, but showed me exactly what to do and what would fix. See, I didn't know the two were even connected or related. But in his mind, they were intertwined. And what folk don't realize is when you ignore correction on one thing, you just pushed away direction on many other things. If you want His full direction, you must also be willing to receive correction, right? Adjustments, stopping things, starting things. Everybody say willing.
2: Willing.
1: Willing. And you know, little ones have to learn that. Teenagers have to learn that. Well, okay, I'll do it. Stomp away and shut the door. That's not okay. I said, that's not okay. Well, how can I be willing? You can will to be willing. Can't you? Even though your head says, I don't like that, I don't want to do that, your soul says, nobody, no way, not for me, that's not for me. I've learned, like the Master said, I delight to do thy will, O God. It's not based on feelings. I got a revelation, I mean, like 2 years into the ministry. I was sitting at a red light, waiting for it to change. And I got this revelation. Let me tell you what it was. God is smarter than me. Now you might think, you mean you didn't know that before? Well, yeah, if you'd have asked me, sure. But it dawned on me to a further degree. And I realized to a further, not, I'm sure I can realize it much further, but to a degree I realized He made me. He knows everything about me. He knows what I'm good at and what I'm not. He knows what I like better than I know what I like. He knows where I fit better than I know. He's smarter than me. He knows more than me. So whatever He says about what I should do is right. I should trust Him. I should trust His knowledge and His judgment. And so with that greater understanding of that, I've learned that when I'm looking at something, I'm thinking about things, well, no, that's not me. That's not my call. Pastoring? Nah. No, Brother Keith's not a pastor. If you'd have told me 5 years ago I was a pastor, I'd have thought, no. I thank God for pastors, but no, I'm not. That's not what I am. No. Had no desire to pastor, was just happy as could be on the road. But if the Lord says, you're a pastor, then you go, right. Now that I hear you say it, yes, sir. That's me. Pastor Keith. I've learned. You know, you can look at things and go, now that's what I want to do. Oh, yeah. That's what I want. That's where I want to go. That's what I want to do. And the Lord says, that's not what I want you to do. And you go, right. Now that you say it, I don't even like it. And your flesh goes, yeah, we like it. You say, shut up. No. He don't like it. We don't like it. How many know that's being smart? Realizing He's smarter than I am. If He says this is for me, you know, when the Lord dealt with Phyllis and I, go to Branson. We thought, Branson? I'm sure it's a nice place, but I mean, we're set up here. We're set up here. We're happy. He said, no. Branson is the place you ought to be. So we loaded up a truck. I am so glad sitting there today on my porch looking out over the beautiful foliage and the perfect weather, and I'm thinking, I like Branson. I like it here. This is wonderful. And then I got to meet all of you guys. And y'all are wonderful. We got a family. Amen. And God keeps doing all these wonderful things and wonderful things. What if I'd have been dumb and unwilling? And we said, nah, we got a good little nest here. We're all just fine. Everything's fine. And no, I don't think I want to go to Branson. That would have been dumb. We'd have never known what kind of blessings we missed. Now that's not just true concerning us as ministers. That's true concerning every child of God. We're experiencing some of the best of it's one of the best facilities in Branson. Isn't it? We're experiencing, the Lord gave us one of the best houses in Branson. I mean, some of the best stuff. I mean, it's just, and it just keeps coming. What? That's evidence, isn't it? Evidence that we got willing and that we obeyed. And this is not just for a couple of people. This is not just for preachers. This is for everybody that will get willing and obey. You got to be willing to hear anything. Go to China. Me? Or stay here forever. Well, I want to go. Yeah, we'll stay. You got to be willing to hear whatever He says. You got to be willing to go anywhere. Do anything. Leave anything. Huh? Got to be willing to. Brother Hagin used to tell the story about this fella. Came to the church and got saved. and began to get serious about God, and had this thing come up about being a missionary to China. And he didn't want to be a missionary to China. He didn't want to leave home. And so he backslid before it was over with, because every time he get close to God, this thing would come up about China. So man, he just backslid and just got away from God, didn't go to church, because if he didn't pray and stayed away from God, he didn't think much about it. But his life got so messed up away from God, and he got in such trouble until he finally got back to the altar and prayed through it, got back to God, and here's this China deal. How many of the Lord does not change? You can do all kind of stuff, but he changes not. And it bothered him so bad, he backslid again. He did this about 4 or 5 times, I guess, over a period of years. Just messed up for years. And it's like in and out, in and out. Finally, in desperation, with a messed up life and wasted years, he fell across the altar and said, "Okay, all right, God, all right. You want me to go to China? I'll go to China." He said, the Lord said, "I never..."

0: for me and my house, and for you and your house, and for us in this church. We are going to serve the Lord, and we're going to be willing, and we're going to obey. And as surely as God's on the throne and His word cannot fail, we will have to then enjoy the best of the land. Now in Romans 1, have you found your place there? Romans 1. In dealing with me about this, the Lord took me a little different direction than I would have thought talking about willingness. Something that I usually just wouldn't have even looked at so much and just talked about being willing to obey God in what He tells you to do. But He dealt with me and all back. He said, back up and look at this. And I don't mean I heard a voice, but I just knew in my spirit that so many people have been unwilling to receive His word on this subject. And so they're disqualified by reason of refusing the gospel.
1: And that concludes today's message by Brother Keith Moore. 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

0: welcome you to the voice of one witness, my daughter Shelley,
1: who's my compatriot. And so before the world, from Genesis 2 on, before this world was reformed or recreated, he knew man was going to fall before he made Adam. So he had already slain a lamb. Mm-hmm. Well, how could that be? How could that be? Well, we'll see in a minute how it can be. Divine plans originate in the Father. Somewhere in the divine council rooms of heaven, the Father must have put forth his plan for man. Man would be a spirit made in God's image, on God's order and kind. Therefore, man would be able to fellowship with God. Man would be able to love God. Man would be created to work with God and to have dominion over the works of God's hands. For such high eternal purpose, man could not be a robot. Spirit man would be given a soul, a mind, a will, and emotions. Fallen Lucifer would tempt man's will. Man would fall into the tempter's hand. God knew that would happen. It wasn't his plan, but he knew it would happen. Mm-hmm. But God would redeem man, buy him back. God would design man for redemption in his creation. God would make man a creature of blood. God was not restricted to create creatures of blood. Angels were not created with blood. Lucifer didn't have any blood.
2: Right.
1: God and Jesus, before he came to earth, didn't have any blood.
2: Right. A body you prepared for me. So mm-hmm. before that, he didn't.
1: Before that, he had no blood. Mm. God would call man Adam, connecting him in the wonderfully revealing Hebrew language to blood. The word for blood is dam. Mm-hmm. So he's Adam. He's a creature of blood. Mm-hmm. And he would make him from the dirt of the ground, his body. And the dirt of the ground is Adama. Adama.
2: Sure.
1: And both blood and ground are red.
2: Yes.
1: And the color red is Adam.
2: Adam.
1: Mm-hmm. Hmm. So you have Adam, and you have the red earth, mm-hmm. Adama. And you
2: See,
1: have blood dome, you have
2: yes.
1: blood dome, and he's a creature of blood, Adam, Adam. So it's all together, all together. And God would put spirit man and his soul into a body of flesh made of the dust of the ground.

0: the life of the flesh he would put in the blood. It is written in Leviticus 17 that the life of the flesh is in the blood.
1: Yes.
0: Leviticus 17, 11 and 14. Man's body is called an earthen vessel, and it can be broken.
1: Yes, it can.
0: And blood can be poured out of this earthen vessel, a life for a life.
1: Yes.
0: If a divine one, now this is back in the council rooms of heaven, before God made man, we know this from Hebrews 9, 14. I'll read you that scripture in a minute.
1: Okay.
0: In some eternal moment, in some heavenly place, the one we call Savior agreed to fulfill the Father's great plan of redemption. First in heaven, when it was spoken, and eventually taking on flesh at Calvary. Our Lord Jesus offered himself through the eternal Spirit without spot to God. How do we know that? Hebrews 9:14. Hebrews 9:14. How much more shall the blood of Christ...
1: Glory.
0: There you have Jesus, the Messiah. That's what it means, the anointed one.
1: Yes, the anointed one.
0: Through the eternal Spirit, that's the Holy Ghost, offer himself without spot to God. That's the Father. Here's the Trinity right in this verse. To purge your conscience from dead works to serve the living God. If one will go and live a perfect life and pay the price of justification, then I'm going to make man and redeem him. And Jesus, the Messiah, offered himself.
1: Thank you, Lord Jesus.
0: And he offered himself through the Holy Spirit to the Father. And then he became the Lamb slain
1: before the foundation of the world.
0: Already offered.
1: Glory to God.
0: As soon as God said it, and as soon as he agreed, and they had agreement in the Father, Son, and Holy Ghost, he was a Lamb slain. And then he came and lived it out.
1: Yes, he did.
0: And he came and lived it out, and you know what happened in the garden. And in the garden, Shelley, I've been thinking about this now. I'm kind of like Brother Hagin. I can't absolutely prove this is show, but it's true. But you can't prove that it's not. So in that garden, after man fell, God turned to the serpent, and he gave, you might say, he made a covenant with him. And he said, one is going to come. Hallelujah. This is in Genesis chapter 3. So if we'll just read there in Genesis chapter 3, and I think some of the saddest verses in the Bible. Here comes God. And they heard the voice of the Lord God walking in the garden in the cool of the day, and Adam and his wife hid themselves from the presence of the Lord God amongst the trees of the garden. And the Lord God said, Adam, where are you? Ephatah. And he said, I heard your voice in the garden, and I was afraid because I was naked. And I hid myself. Before he's crowned with glory, he's having fellowship with God, but he falls and everything is broken. So after this, God speaks to Adam. He speaks to Hava, Eve, we say, and he speaks to the serpent. And he says to the serpent, I will put enmity between thee and the woman, between thy seed and her seed. He shall bruise your head, and you shall bruise his heel. In other words, there's a seed coming. Going to be the seed of a woman, not going to be the seed of Adam. Actually going to be the seed of God, the Father. So here's the promise of a coming one. And this coming one, he's going to bruise your head. He's going to take away your kingdom, everything about you. Because he had usurped authority.
1: Yes.
0: But you're going to bruise his heel. I think that Satan would never, ever have been able to crucify Jesus if it were not for that statement. Now, that's what I can't prove. Because the Bible says if they'd only known, they wouldn't have.
1: Right, crucified.
0: So he didn't reveal everything to him.
1: Right.
0: But eventually, it's going to take the blood of a perfect one to redeem man.
1: Yeah.
0: And then when that blood is shed and God receives it, then we're in the new covenant. On
1: glory.
0: Better promises.
1: Yes.
0: And like it said there, I turned away from it in Hebrews, but it said, the blood of bulls and goats, if they could purge, what about the blood? How much more of the one who offered himself through the eternal Spirit to the Father to shed his blood for you? And now our covenant, based on better promises is in this book.
1: Yes.
0: These are the terms, these are the words of the covenant. Covenant has blood and it has words. Mm-hmm. This is testament. Jesus said, this is the blood of the, King James says, New Testament, of the new covenant in my blood.
1: Yes.
0: We've got the blood of a covenant.
1: We do.
0: I just could imagine what David would do if he had our covenant. Oh, my goodness, Shelley. He would plead that covenant blood. Let's look a little bit about this covenant and how it came about. Psalm 118 we're going to get to, but before we get there, and I'm going to have to kind of go fast, Shelley.
1: Oh, okay.
0: So we're going to read Matthew 26:30, and this is when they have been in, they've had... The Jews have rejected the kingdom. Their leadership has.
1: During the time of Jesus.
0: And Jesus, then after Judas left, they're at the Last Supper, mm-hmm. the Seder meal. And after Judas left, he presented to them what this new covenant was all about. And when they had, this is Matthew 26:30, and when they had sung a hymn, they went out to the Mount of Olives. And so what is that hymn? What is that hymn? I always wondered when I was a little girl. Well, we know what it is. It's Psalm 118. Mm-hmm. Now, this is what they sang after he said this, because as they were eating, he took bread. This is Mark 14:22. He took bread and blessed it and broke it and said to them, this is my body. And he took the cup. And when he had given thanks, he gave it to them and they all drank it. And he said, this is my blood of the covenant, which is poured out for many. Hallelujah.
1: Glory.
0: And Mark 14:26 says, and when they had sung a hymn, they went out to the Mount of Olives. Mm-hmm. So they drank the blood of the covenant and they went to the Mount of Olives after they sang a hymn. What hymn did they sing before they went up to to Gethsemane? They sang Psalm 118.
1: Yes.
0: We know that's what they sing at Passover. So I'm going to read just a little bit of it to you. Psalm 118:1, because it's filled with chesed, and it's talking about Jesus, and he's going to be put to the altar. He's mm-hmm. going to be the stone that the builders rejected, and they're singing about it, and it's filled with chesed.
1: Yes.
0: Verse 1, oh, give thanks, and it's yada, with your hands lifted, to the Lord, for he is good, and his chesed endures forever.
1: Glory.
0: Let Israel say, his chesed endures forever.
1: Amen.
0: Let the house of Aaron say, his chesed endures forever. Let those who fear the Lord say, his chesed endures forever. They would sing this, Shelley.
1: Yes.
0: And the leader would say, let those who fear the Lord say, and everybody would say, his chesed endures forever.
1: Mm-hmm.
0: Jesus is that Let's covenant go. Blood, and he's singing about it before he goes to the cross.
1: Yes.
0: And so Psalm 118 and verse 10. All nations surrounded me. Now that's Jesus on the cross. In the name of the Lord, I cut them off. They surrounded me on every side. In the name of the Lord, I cut them off. They surrounded me like bees. They went out like a fire among thorns. In the name of the Lord, I cut them off. I was pushed hard so that I was falling, but the Lord helped me. The Amplified and other translations get it better here. You thrust sorely at me that I might fall, but Jehovah helped me. And then it goes on, and we know that it is God, and he's talking about Jesus. And we especially know it because it says, let's go with verse 19. Open to me the gates of righteousness, that I may enter through them and give thanks to the Lord. This is the gate of the Lord. The righteousness shall enter through it. I thank you. He's the gate, Jesus. I thank you that you have answered me and become my salvation. And that word is Yeshua. Now, Jesus is singing this. The stone that the builders rejected has become the cornerstone. This is the Lord's doing. It is marvelous in our eyes.
1: Marvelous.
0: This is the day the Lord has made. Let us rejoice and be glad in it. They're going to go over to a new day, a new covenant. It doesn't mean this is a new day, Monday, Tuesday, Wednesday, Thursday. It's a new day.
1: Yeah,
0: it's a new covenant. And Jesus sang about it that very day.
1: Mm-hmm.
0: Verse 26, blessed be he who comes in the name of the Lord. We bless you from the house of the Lord. The Lord is God,
1: Glory.
0: And he has made his light to shine upon us. Bind the sacrifice with cords to the horns of the altar. That cross was an altar,
1: mm-hmm.
0: and Jesus is going to be bound
1: sacrifice.
0: To it
1: yes.
0: for you and me. And the psalm ends with verse 28, You are my God, and I will give thanks, yada, to you.
1: Mm-hmm.
0: You are my God, I will extol you. Oh, give yada to the Lord.
1: Praise God.
0: Why? Ki tov. Ki le'olam. Hasdo. For he is good.
1: That's why.
0: And his chesed endures forever.
1: Amen.
0: Jesus on the cross was the obligation of God to our covenant.
1: That's right.
0: And Jesus fulfilled God's obligation to you and me. And now we can take all advantage
1: benefit
0: of that covenant.
1: Mm-hmm.
0: Shalom.
1: Shalom.
2: Two-thirds of these scriptures are prophecy. Most of them have been fulfilled. But we're going to do what Peter says. He says, pay attention to the prophets because they're like a light shining in a dark place.
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6: This is a day when you and I need to know what we believe and why we believe it, lest we, too, be carried away by every wind of doctrine. Why do you think that so many people who are church members know so little about what they believe, cannot defend their faith? They knock on your door and they start asking you a bunch of questions, and if you're not prepared, they throw you off course. Here's the thing you ask them every time. Explain to me, who is Jesus? Then ask them this question, is he God? When they say no, you have identified the problem right there.
7: Are you confident in what you believe about God? Today on In Touch, the teaching ministry of Dr. Charles Stanley, we'll hear a warning. If we believe something that sounds reasonable without first checking it against Scripture, we could be headed for trouble. Stay with us and find motivation to know, believe, and defend the truth in part two of Does It Matter What You Believe? Let's listen in to Dr. Stanley's message.
6: Does it make a difference what you believe? Yes, it does. Now, think about this from two lights. Number one, just plain old human reasoning says it does make a difference what I believe. Why? Because every single facet of your life and mine is affected by what we believe. There's no part of our life that's not affected by what we believe. Now, that doesn't mean that you and I can't counteract what we believe or do something that we know is certainly a contradiction to what we believe in. But the truth is, for the most part, primarily, 99% of the time, what we believe governs and guides and dictates and determines our decision-making process and our conduct, conversation, our character, every facet of our life. And so the question is, does it matter what you and I believe? Plain old human reasoning says, yes. Anything that affects my decisions in life and affects every facet of my life certainly is important. It does matter what you believe. But not only just plain human reasoning, but also, for example, the warnings of the Scripture concerning false doctrine and error. Turn to John chapter 8 for a moment. John chapter 8, and if you will look at the 24th verse, and listen to what he says in this 24th verse. Jesus is talking to the Pharisees, and they're doubting who he is and arguing with him and so forth and denying who he is. And so he says in verse 24, he said, I said, therefore, to you that you shall die in your sins, for unless you believe that I am he who I say I am, he says, you shall die in your sins. Does it make any difference what you believe? Jesus says, yes, it does. If you don't believe that he is who he is, he says a person will die in their sins. And the Bible says the wages of sin is death. The gift of God is eternal life through Jesus Christ our Lord. It is appointed unto man once to die, and after this the judgment. If a person dies in their sins, that means they die without Christ and are absolutely hopelessly and helplessly lost. Does it make any difference what you believe? Yes, it does. With that in mind, what I'd like to do is to give you 5 very basic reasons why you and I should be able to make a defense, that is to declare to someone else what we believe. Now, what's the first one? So they all start with P. You've got a P for each finger. There are 5 of them. Very important to jot these down. First of all, by knowing what I believe, it prevents us from being misled by error and false doctrine. Be careful that what you believe is not based on what you heard from somebody who's very charismatic, I'm not talking about denominations, in their personality, someone who is very eloquent, someone who is very persuasive, and someone who's smooth. Be careful. In other words, what you and I believe is not based on what somebody said, but what does God teach? And so therefore, when he said to Timothy, watch out, be careful, over and over and over again, he's telling young Timothy whom he's taught. And Timothy and Peter are saying to others also, watch out for false doctrine, error, those who are teaching those things that satisfy them. But not only them, I want you to look at another couple of passages here, because if you'll notice what he says also, look in Ephesians chapter 4 for a moment. Ephesians chapter 4, Paul in this 4th chapter talking about the church and talking about the responsibility, for example, of pastors and teachers. In fact, when he describes the gifts to the church, he calls them pastor teachers, because that's what God intended them to be, pastors and teachers, not just pastors, but pastor teachers. And listen to what he says. He says, now, it is the responsibility of the pastor and teacher to teach the people, for example, instruct them. Then he says, if we do this and do it well, verse 14, as a result, we will no longer be children tossed here and there by waves and carried about by every wind of doctrine, by the trickery of men, by craftiness in deceitful scheming. But rather, he says, speaking the truth in love, we are to grow up in all aspects unto him who is the head, even Christ. So what is the responsibility of a pastor? The responsibility of a pastor is to teach the truth, instruct in the ways of God, so that people will do what? They will understand what the Bible teaches. They will develop a belief system that is based squarely on the Word of God. They will begin to formulate their own theology. And if somebody says, well, I don't understand theology, that's just simply a study of God. Every single believer here has one. That is, you have some ideas, you have some beliefs about God. The truth is, we want to be sure that they are beliefs that are doctrinally sound, that is, are biblically based. Now, listen, here's the thing I want to say again. You must not be caught up by some charismatic personality or somebody who's eloquent or somebody who is so enthusiastic you think, well, how could they be wrong when they're so enthusiastic? Very easily. This is a day when you and I need to know what we believe and why we believe it, lest we, too, be carried away by every wind of doctrine. Why do you think, for example, one particular sect works on the believers, people who are already members of churches? Why don't they go out trying to win people who primarily don't even claim anything? Because they know that so many people who are church members know so little about what they believe, cannot defend their faith. They knock on your door and they start asking you a bunch of questions. And if you're not prepared, they can throw you off course. Here's the thing you ask them every time. Explain to me, who is Jesus? Then ask them this question, is he God? When they say no, you have identified the problem right there. They're just some questions that identify who the person is and what they're up to. Is there any way to be saved other than through the shed blood of Jesus Christ and our faith in his atoning death at Calvary plus nothing? If they say yes, there's something, oh, now you've got to keep the Sabbath, you've got to do this, shut the door, because they're totally off base. It's very important you and I know what we believe because, listen, remember, you are developing a biblical grid through which every single thing you hear goes through that grid in your mind, and you're able to identify error, false doctrine, truth. And if we had that entrenched in our minds and our hearts, we'd be strong and firm in the things of God. So number one, we said the first reason is we certainly do want to protect ourselves from that kind of false doctrine that's out there and out there so prevalent today. Everywhere you turn, you find it. So first of all, we want to prevent ourselves from being misled by errant false doctrine. The second thing is this. We want to be able to, listen, we want to be able to not only prevent ourselves from being misled, but we also want to be able to protect ourselves, listen, from fear and intimidation. Listen to what he says. Verse 14, 1 Peter now 3. Even if you should suffer for the sake of righteousness, you are blessed. Do not fear their intimidation. Do not be troubled. Set Christ the Lord in your life. Be ready to make a defense. Now, for example, people say to you, well, tell me why you believe what you believe. Now listen, how can I defend something if I don't know what I believe about it? How can I explain to someone what I believe if I don't know what I believe? That's why it's so very, very important we know what we believe and why we believe it. And so when he says, always be prepared, what does that mean? That means I've got to study some. It means I've got to search the Word. That means I've got to compare what I read with the Word of God and decide in my mind, what is it I do believe? I guarantee you that most of the people here, most of you, work around somebody who has a set of beliefs that have nothing to do with the Word of God, or maybe some who have a little mixture of the Word of God. And if they said to you, well, now, exactly tell me what you believe about moral standards. Tell me what your moral standards are. And more than likely, they're heading you in a different direction or heading you in a particular direction. Suppose somebody came to you and said, you know, I just feel guilty all the time. What do I do about it? What would you say to them? You see, he says, always being ready, he says, to make a defense, always being ready to tell a reason why. Now, more than likely, most of you know what you believe about some things, at least most things, but if somebody said, well, now, why do you believe that? Do they not have a right to ask and to expect us to give an answer? And that's why he says it so strongly. He says, always be ready. Always be ready to give them a reason for what you believe. Now, your kids have walked up to you and said, well, now, why should I do that? Just because I said so. Now, you know what? No kid's going to accept that. If you give them a reason why they're not to do something or why they're to do something, then, you know, a kid can pick that up. But if you say, just because I said so, well, that's like me saying, well, I believe that just because that's the way I believe and that's it. No. Here's what he says. He says, always be ready to defend, to give a reason for what you believe. So, first of all, I want to prevent myself from being deceived by false doctrine and error. Secondly, I certainly want to protect myself from being intimidated by somebody who's going to attack my faith. So therefore, I'm going to discover what I believe and why I believe it and be able to defend it. Well, there's the third thing I want you to jot down. That's this. And that is preparation. Listen, preparation to answer those people who have an honest question and who honestly are seeking the truth. You think about this. We've got a whole world of people out there who are lost as they can be, a world of people out there who are hurting over all kinds of things, people who really and truly would like to know the truth. They want to know the truth. They're searching for the truth. And evidence of that is all the letters we get from people all over the world who are searching for truth, hungering for truth. You think about how many people who feel hopeless and helpless and insecure and health-wise, they're hurting, some of them in the hospital. The doctors already told them you don't have long to live. And you know what? 1,000 things are going through their mind. Don't have long to live. What's going to happen when I die? Where am I going? I've heard all kinds of things. I've heard that you go to purgatory. What's that? I've heard you go to hell. What's that? I heard you go to heaven. How am I going to get there? I wonder if somebody can tell me, listen, we don't understand how many people out there who deeply, deep down inside want to know the truth. Listen, we need to know what we believe. We need to know why we believe it so we can say to someone who's facing death, someone who's in a great time of difficulty and hardship and pain and trouble, tribulations and trials and difficulties. They don't know which way to turn. They don't know what to do. You and I should be able to say, here's what God says. We should be able to say, well, here's what the Bible says. And so there are multitudes of people out there who desperately hungering and thirsting to know the truth because they're scared. They're afraid of life. They're afraid of death. They're insecure about lots of things. They're looking for somebody who can give them something that's solid, something that they can live by, something they can die by. So first of all, I want to prevent myself from being deluded or being deceived by error and false doctrine. I want to protect myself, I want to protect you from being intimidated and fearful of those people who will attack what you believe. And thirdly, we certainly want to be prepared for those people who genuinely want to know the truth. The fourth reason is this: so that you and I may be persuasive in our expression or our presentation of what we believe, so we can be persuasive. It isn't just to protect myself from intimidation and fear and prepare myself to speak to those people who really want to know the truth and to prevent myself from being deceived by error and false doctrine. But listen, to be persuasive. Now, suppose, for example, you walked up to me and you said, "Tell me the truth. What do you believe about heaven?" And I suppose I said, "Well, here's what I think heaven's probably, well, the last book of the Bible, one of those, a couple of those chapters over there, you know what? Nobody's persuaded by that." Now listen carefully so you don't misunderstand. It is not that you and I save anybody or persuade anybody to be a Christian. It is the work of the Holy Spirit in you and in me that makes the difference. It is Christ in us, in the presence of the Holy Spirit, the Spirit of God speaking through us. It may be man or woman's voice, but it is the work and the ministry and the power of God. Anybody who takes credit for it is a fool. It's the work of God. But on the other hand, God chooses people like you and myself and others. He chooses our voice. He chooses our mind to do what? To instruct them in the way of truth. Now, he says, always be ready to make, listen, to make a declaration of what you believe, to defend it, to speak it, to tell the reason why. Why? Because if I'm ready and I'm prepared, I can say it with authority. I can say it with conviction. I can say it sincerely. I can say it persuasively. Now, you will not convince anybody of much if you don't have any conviction by it. If I'm convicted about it, then I'm going to speak with authority about it. Now, I don't mean you have to be eloquent. I'm simply saying this. You know with all the sincerity of your heart, if you have a deep, abiding conviction about something, when you say it, it's going to have a ring to it that it will not have otherwise. We're living in a day when it is absolutely essential to know the truth. You and I have, listen, we have a responsibility to speak, listen, with authority and conviction. Listen, that conviction is based on two things. Number one, it is what the Word of God teaches, and secondly, it is what is going on in our life. Now, you can't just say, "Well, here's what I believe. Hallelujah, praise God. Glory to God, hallelujah." Well, glory to God, hallelujah is fine if you can give me a biblical basis for telling me what you believe. If I'm going to be persuasive, I've got to know the truth. I've got to believe the truth, and I have to have a conviction about it. It means, man, I'm not deviating from this. You see, if you're not convicted and you're not persuaded and you're not settled, when you start talking to somebody else and you're a little bit foggy and a little bit hazy and a little bit wobbling, you're trying to sweeten it up so they'll feel good. I'm here to tell you, you know what? They're not persuaded by that. They're not convicted by that. And not much is going to happen. Last reason I want to give you, why you and I should absolutely know what we believe and why we believe it and be able to defend it: our personal relationship with God. You know what? The more I study the Word of God, the more I understand, listen, what the Bible teaches about Him, the more excited I get. Because our strength of faith toward God, our belief in Him, our trust in Him, is primarily based on what the Word of God says about Him and what we believe the Word of God says about Him. Because listen, what I believe is not the authority. The authority is this book. And if what I believe does not match this, then I need to give up what I believe and change my beliefs. Now, here's what I want you to see. Think about just one aspect of your Christian life alone. Think about your prayer life. You get on your knees and you talk to God. You're going to have lots of questions about lots of things. But suppose you know God is not only the Creator, but the one who loved you so much, He had this awesome plan of redemption. And He loved you so much, He sent His only begotten Son to the world who died on the cross to pay your sin debt in full. And that God chose, listen, God chose to crucify His Son. That's the reason He loves you the way He does and the way He expresses it in that whole encounter at the crucifixion. Suppose you begin to understand that God is living on the inside of you in the presence of the Holy Spirit. Suppose you begin to understand what unconditional love is all about. And suppose you begin to understand and you begin to think about all the promises that He's made in His Word concerning answered prayer. And suppose you begin to understand that He's immutable, that He's absolutely unchangeable, that He is absolutely faithful, that every single attribute of God is the epitome of all that it possibly could be. And here's what happens. Every time you and I learn something new about Almighty God, you know what happens? Our faith in Him, our strength in our faith, everything gets stronger and stronger. Our convictions become stronger and stronger because we get deeper, more wonderful insights into who God is like. Does it make a difference what I believe? Yes, it does. So what are you going to do? Get so busy and get so full of other things and allow yourself to be so materialistic that the most important thing that your kids need is they need an explanation of this book. You say, well, I'm leaving it to the pastors. You can't do that. You know why? It doesn't make any difference what a pastor teaches. Your children watch you. And because they love you more than they love the pastor, which is the right thing, more than likely they're going to do what you do rather than what somebody else says. I cannot tell you. Please listen to me. I cannot tell you how extremely important it is. You give your children a belief system that is based upon the Word of God, something they live by and something they die by. Now, here's what happens. Now, look at this passage of Scripture, and I think about all that Peter said here in this one verse, always being prepared. Here's what I know. If I understand what I believe and am able to defend it, it will help me in my walk with Him. It will help me in my prayer to Him. It will help me in my service for Him. And it will certainly help me in my worship of Him. Very important, you know what you believe. Father, we love You and praise You. Thank You for Your precious Word. Thank You that what we believe does make a difference. We can face all kinds of difficulties with assurance and confidence. We can face death with absolute assurance that absent from the body, present with the Lord, nothing to intimidate us or to cause us to fear. Thank You for saying, I'll never leave you nor forsake you. And all of us who've lived with You a pretty good while know that You've never left us nor forsaken us, not one single time. Thy Word is truth, and our life becomes an expression of that truth as we follow You. We just say, bless Your holy name today. In Jesus' name, amen.
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13: The baptism of the Holy Spirit is this. When a person receives Jesus Christ as their personal Savior, the Holy Spirit comes into that person's life and seals them as a child of God. The baptism of the Holy Spirit is the act whereby God sends the Spirit of God, the Holy Spirit, into your life to live within you for all eternity. The fact that He seals us and that He indwells us separates us from the rest of the world because we are children of God. Now, somebody will say, well, does that mean you get all the Holy Spirit you're going to get when you're saved? So let me just be careful how I answer this. You have all of the Holy Spirit you need forever when you are saved. Now, how much of you He has is a whole different question. Then it's a matter of a surrender of my life to Him. And so the Holy Spirit anoints us for the work that He calls us to do. He gives us instruction. He's our teacher. And I wouldn't even think about walking out on a platform to speak the gospel if I didn't know that He was in me and had prepared me and was there to enable me to say what I need to say.
7: The Holy Spirit enables and equips every humble believer to do what God calls them to do. 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
14: Jesus, was He wrong? 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Jesus once said, "From the beginning of creation, God made them male and female." Notice Jesus said, "from the beginning of creation," not millions of years after the beginning. You see, if you believe the universe is billions of years old, then we were created billions of years after the beginning, and that means Jesus was in error when He said we were created at the beginning. But Jesus is God, and the Bible tells us God doesn't lie. If Jesus lied about the age of the earth, how can we believe anything He said? Instead of trying to fit man's ideas into the Bible, we need to start with God's Word. The universe, it's young.
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16: Chapter 15. A soft answer turneth away wrath, but grievous words stir up anger. The tongue of the wise useth knowledge aright, but the mouth of fools poureth out foolishness. The eyes of the Lord are in every place, beholding the evil and the good. A wholesome tongue is a tree of life, but perverseness therein is a breach in the spirit. A fool despiseth his father's instruction, but he that regardeth reproof is prudent. In the house of the righteous is much treasure, but in the revenues of the wicked is trouble. The lips of the wise disperse knowledge, but the heart of the foolish doeth not so. The sacrifice of the wicked is an abomination to the Lord, but the prayer of the upright is His delight. The way of the wicked is an abomination unto the Lord, but He loveth him that followeth after righteousness. Correction is grievous unto him that forsaketh the way, and he that hateth reproof shall die. Hell and destruction are before the Lord. How much more, then, the hearts of the children of men? A scorner loveth not one that reproveth him, neither will he go unto the wise. A merry heart maketh a cheerful countenance, but by sorrow of the heart the spirit is broken. The heart of him that hath understanding seeketh knowledge, but the mouth of fools feedeth on foolishness. All the days of the afflicted are evil, but he that is of a merry heart hath a continual feast. Better is little with the fear of the Lord than great treasure and trouble therewith. Better is a dinner of herbs where love is than a stalled ox and hatred therewith. A wrathful man stirreth up strife, but he that is slow to anger appeaseth strife. The way of the slothful man is as an hedge of thorns, but the way of the righteous is made plain. A wise son maketh a glad father, but a foolish man despiseth his mother. Folly is joy to him that is destitute of wisdom, but a man of understanding walketh uprightly. Without counsel, purposes are disappointed, but in the multitude of counselors they are established. A man hath joy by the answer of his mouth, and a word spoken in due season, how good is it? The way of life is above to the wise, that he may depart from hell beneath. The Lord will destroy the house of the proud, but he will establish the border of the widow. The thoughts of the wicked are an abomination to the Lord, but the words of the pure are pleasant words. He that is greedy of gain troubleth his own house, but he that hateth gifts shall live. The heart of the righteous studieth to answer, but the mouth of the wicked poureth out evil things. The Lord is far from the wicked, but he heareth the prayer of the righteous. The light of the eyes rejoiceth the heart, and a good report maketh the bones fat. The ear that heareth the reproof of life abideth among the wise. He that refuseth instruction despiseth his own soul, but he that heareth reproof getteth understanding. The fear of the Lord is the instruction of wisdom, and before honor is humility. Psalm 150. Praise ye the Lord. Praise God in his sanctuary. Praise him in the firmament of his power. Praise him for his mighty acts. Praise him according to his excellent greatness. Praise him with the sound of the trumpet. Praise him with the psaltery and harp. Praise him with the timbrel and dance. Praise him with stringed instruments and organs. Praise him upon the loud cymbals. Praise him upon the high-sounding cymbals. Let everything that hath breath praise the Lord. Praise ye the Lord. The end of the Book of Psalms.
17: Chapter 10. For the law, having a shadow of good things to come, and not the very image of the things, can never with those sacrifices which they offered year after year continually make the comers thereunto perfect. For then would they not have ceased to be offered? Because that the worshippers once purged should have had no more conscience of sins. But in those sacrifices there is a remembrance again made of sins every year. For it is not possible that the blood of bulls and of goats should take away sins. Wherefore, when he cometh into the world, he saith, Sacrifice and offering thou wouldest not, but a body hast thou prepared me. In burnt offerings and sacrifices for sin thou hast had no pleasure. Then said I, Lo, I come. In the volume of the book it is written of me, To do thy will, O God. Above, when he said, Sacrifice and offering and burnt offerings and offering for sin thou wouldest not, neither hadst pleasure therein, which are offered by the law. Then said he, Lo, I come to do thy will, O God. He taketh away the first, that he may establish the second. By the which will, we are sanctified through the offering of the body of Jesus Christ once for all. And every priest standeth daily ministering and offering oftentimes the same sacrifices, which can never take away sins. But this man, after he had offered one sacrifice for sins forever, sat down on the right hand of God, from henceforth expecting till his enemies be made his footstool. For by one offering he hath perfected forever them that are sanctified. Whereof the Holy Ghost also is a witness to us. For after that he had said before, This is the covenant that I will make with them after those days, saith the Lord, I will put my laws into their hearts, and in their minds will I write them, and their sins and iniquities will I remember no more. Now where remission of these is, there is no more offering for sin. Having therefore, brethren, boldness to enter into the holiest by the blood of Jesus, by a new and living way, which he hath consecrated for us through the veil, that is to say, his flesh, and having an high priest over the house of God, let us draw near with a true heart in full assurance of faith, having our hearts sprinkled from an evil conscience and our bodies washed with pure water. Let us hold fast the profession of our faith without wavering, for he is faithful that promised. And let us consider one another to provoke unto love and to good works, not forsaking the assembling of ourselves together, as the manner of some is, but exhorting one another, and so much the more as ye see the day approaching. For if we sin willfully, after that we have received the knowledge of the truth, there remaineth no more sacrifice for sins, but a certain fearful looking for of judgment and fiery indignation, which shall devour the adversaries. He that despised Moses' law died without mercy under two or three witnesses. Of how much sorer punishment, suppose ye, shall he be thought worthy, who hath trodden under foot the Son of God, and hath counted the blood of the covenant wherewith he was sanctified an unholy thing, and hath done despite unto the Spirit of grace? For we know him that hath said, Vengeance belongeth unto me, I will recompense, saith the Lord. And again, The Lord shall judge his people. It is a fearful thing to fall into the hands of the living God. But call to remembrance the former days, in which, after ye were illuminated, ye endured a great fight of afflictions, partly whilst ye were made a gazing stock both by reproaches and afflictions, and partly whilst ye became companions of them that were so used. For ye had compassion of me in my bonds, and took joyfully the spoiling of your goods, knowing in yourselves that ye have in heaven a better and an enduring substance. Cast not away therefore your confidence, which hath great recompense of reward. For ye have need of patience, that after ye have done the will of God, ye might receive the promise. For yet a little while, and he that shall come, and will not tarry. Now the just shall live by faith. But if any man draw back, my soul shall have no pleasure in him. But we are not of them who draw back unto perdition, but of them that believe to the saving of the soul. Chapter 9. And Saul, yet breathing out threatenings and slaughter against the disciples of the Lord, went unto the high priest, and desired of him letters to Damascus, to the synagogues, that if he found any of this way, whether they were men or women, he might bring them bound unto Jerusalem. And as he journeyed, he came near Damascus. And suddenly there shined round about him a light from heaven. And he fell to the earth, and heard a voice saying unto him, Saul, Saul, why persecutest thou me? And he said, Who art thou, Lord? And the Lord said, I am Jesus, whom thou persecutest. It is hard for thee to kick against the pricks. And he, trembling and astonished, said, Lord, what wilt thou have me to do? And the Lord said unto him, Arise and go into the city, and it shall be told thee what thou must do. And the men which journeyed with him stood speechless, hearing a voice, but seeing no man. And Saul arose from the earth, and when his eyes were opened, he saw no man. But they led him by the hand and brought him into Damascus. And he was 3 days without sight, and neither did eat nor drink. And there was a certain disciple at Damascus named Ananias. And to him said the Lord in a vision, Ananias. And he said, Behold, I am here, Lord. And the Lord said unto him, Arise, and go into the street which is called Straight, and inquire in the house of Judas for one called Saul of Tarsus. For behold, he prayeth, and hath seen in a vision a man named Ananias coming in and putting his hand on him, that he might receive his sight. Then Ananias answered, Lord, I have heard by many of this man how much evil he hath done to thy saints at Jerusalem. And here he hath authority from the chief priests to bind all that call on thy name. But the Lord said unto him, Go thy way, for he is a chosen vessel unto me to bear my name before the Gentiles and kings and the children of Israel. For I will show him how great things he must suffer for my name's sake. And Ananias went his way and entered into the house, and putting his hands on him said, Brother Saul, the Lord, even Jesus that appeared unto thee in the way as thou camest, hath sent me, that thou mightest receive thy sight and be filled with the Holy Ghost. And immediately there fell from his eyes as it had been scales, and he received sight forthwith, and arose and was baptized. And when he had received meat, he was strengthened. Then was Saul certain days with the disciples which were at Damascus, and straightway he preached Christ in the synagogues, that he is the Son of God. But all that heard him were amazed, and said, Is not this he that destroyed them which called on this name in Jerusalem, and came hither for that intent, that he might bring them bound unto the chief priests? But Saul increased the more in strength, and confounded the Jews which dwelt at Damascus, proving that this is very Christ. And after that many days were fulfilled, the Jews took counsel to kill him. But their laying await was known of Saul. And they watched the gates day and night to kill him. Then the disciples took him by night, and let him down by the wall in a basket. And when Saul was come to Jerusalem, he essayed to join himself to the disciples, but they were all afraid of him, and believed not that he was a disciple.
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5: That's really one of the most important books in the Bible. And we need to study this, and because it tells us a lot of the basics. And if you want to know the plan of God, go to the very first part of the Bible. We were listening on TV to the guy that built that ark down in Kentucky. And he was talking about, if you want to know the plan of God, he said, read the first 11 books of the Bible. First 11 chapters. And that's true. I agree. I think that's a good idea. And to read the first 11 chapters of the Bible. And I think that would be good. All right. We want to go to Ephesians tonight, chapter 2. And I want to read from the very beginning of the chapter very quickly. And it says very simply, And you has he made alive, who were dead in trespasses and sins. That's quite a statement right there. We were in trespasses and sins without any way to heaven when Christ came upon the scene, in which in times past he walked according to the course of this world, according to the prince and power of the air, the spirit that now works in the sons of disobedience. This says that before we were saved, we walked in the ways of the angel, fallen angel, Lucifer, or Satan. Verse 3, among whom also we had our manner of life in times past, in the lust of our flesh, fulfilling the desires of the flesh and of the mind, and were by nature the children of wrath, even as others. But God, yes, who is rich in mercy, for his great love with which he loved us. You want to know if anybody loves you? Yes, God does. It says so right there. Can't get better than that. Verse 5. Even when we're dead in sins, has he made us alive together with Christ. By grace you are saved. By grace means it's a gift. It's not earned. It's not, we don't deserve it. But God gives by his grace the gift of salvation, which is received when you just plain receive it, the way God offers it. Mm-hmm. Verse 6, he raised us up together and made us to sit together in heavenly places in Christ. If you know the Lord, you are seated not only on this earth, but you're also seated in heaven, in heavenly places. You're in two places at the same time. This earth is not your home. You're here temporarily, but the main place for when we get to be with heaven in Christ. Verse 7, that in ages to come he might show the exceeding riches of his grace
19: and his kindness toward us through Jesus Christ. God wants to bless us. He loves you. He wants to bless you, and he will do so in heavenly places in the future. Verse 8, for by grace you are saved through faith. Faith is where we have the faith to believe what God says and receive his gift. And that not of yourselves, it's a gift of God. There it is, right there.
20: Yes.
19: It says so. You can't earn salvation. You can only receive it. Not a

0: verse 10, for we are his workmanship. The Bible says we came from God. You know where you came from? You came from God through your parents into this world. And God brought us here for a purpose. He wants to work some things in our life. Created in Christ Jesus unto good works, which God has before ordained that we should walk in them. God has a plan. Yeah, there it is in verse 10. We're his workmanship. We were created in Christ Jesus unto good works, which God has before ordained that we should walk in them. It's a plan of God that we should walk in the ways of his Son, the Lord Jesus Christ. The Lord said to his disciples, I'm going to go up to heaven. This is after he rose from the dead. He said, I'm going to go up to heaven. Now I want you to do what I did. And he sent them out. He said, make disciples. Make disciples and heal the sick, pray for the sick to be healed, etc., etc., and offer salvation to everyone that you meet. So, God has a plan for you now, not just to make up your own plan. He has a plan. And Paul's talking about the body of believers from the day of Pentecost to the rapture. He's talking about the church. The church was not in the Old Testament. There were believers in the Old Testament, but they weren't in what is called the church. So God, Paul's talking here about the body of believers from the day of Pentecost to the rapture. That the body of believers are his workmanship, his new creation in or through the Lord Jesus Christ. And we were created for a purpose. It wasn't just to be saved and go to heaven. It was to offer salvation to other people. And that's very important to understand. In the Lord Jesus Christ, we're to walk down here in a way that will bring glory to his name.
1: Jerry, and he made all this possible for us.
0: Yes.
1: All this
0: he made
1: possible.
0: It all possible. He put man on the earth to bring man to the point of what is called salvation.
1: Yes.
0: So that we would do what he wanted us to do. It's interesting about the Old Testament. The Jews did not come into being until Abraham. That's the Old Testament.
1: Mm-hmm.
0: There were no Jews before Abraham. Jews are Abraham's children on this earth. Very interesting. Kind of interesting that the first people on the earth were not Jewish. They would, I suppose it would be called Gentiles. But when God called Abraham, he called out a people for his name called the Jews. And they continued until the church, which started on Pentecost after Christ rose from the dead and ascended into heaven. So we need to understand that we always think it was always his idea to have the Jews saved and then we were saved in second place. That's not particularly true. And so the church started the first Pentecost after Jesus was taken up to heaven after he rose from the dead. So the church started way back then. It's been over 2,000 years. It was started on the day of Pentecost. The church will end.

0: end on the day of the rapture. Now, it doesn't tell us when that will be, but that will be where the church ends. We'll be taken up off of this earth, and we will be given, meet Jesus in the air, and we will receive a glorified body, a new body. Not the one we have now, we'll receive a new one, which will last forever. And we need to understand the plan of God now. We're probably close to the church being taken out. And we will be with the Lord then forever. We'll go up and be with Him. I do not believe the Bible teaches the church will go through the tribulation. I believe we'll be taken out before. The tribulation was designed for lost people, primarily. There will be some people saved during the tribulation. And if you have any questions about any of this, don't, this is the time to ask, but we need to know these things. Now, what are we to do down here? We're to walk in a way that's pleasing to God. Jesus told his disciples, he said, I'm going to go up to be with Father in heaven, and I want you to go on all over the earth and make disciples of all nations. And that's exactly what they did. Several of them died martyrs' deaths, incidentally. But they are with the Lord today, so that's a good thing. And so, yes, we are here for a purpose. Yes, we have something to do, and we have to remember that. Okay, Ephesians is a terrific book because it tells us exactly what we're supposed to be doing. Now we'll go to Ephesians chapter 2, verses 11 and 12. And it says, wherefore remember that you being in times past Gentiles in the flesh, who were called uncircumcision, by that which is called the circumcision in the flesh made by hand. Circumcision is talking about the Jews primarily. Uncircumcision is talking about the Gentiles. That at that time you were without Christ, being aliens from the commonwealth of Israel and strangers from the covenants of promise, having no hope and without God in the world. We were born separated from God. We were not born Christians. We were born without Christ. And we were not Jews. Everybody here, as far as I know, is a Gentile. So, interesting enough, it says that at that time you were without Christ, being aliens from the commonwealth of Israel, strangers from the covenants of promise, having no hope, and without God in the world. Now, the church in Ephesus was made up of mostly Gentiles. You need to understand that. There was a small colony of Jews there, but Gentiles were called uncircumcised, and the Jews were called circumcised. Yeah. The only way that you could go to heaven in that situation was to become what is called a Jewish proselyte. In other words, you could join the Jewish religion. It's very interesting. In the present day, I think Sammy Davis Jr. became a Jewish proselyte. Very interesting. Mm-hmm. And others did too, because they thought that was the only way to go to heaven was to become a Jew. But that is not what the Bible teaches. Several people, and I don't have a list of them, but became Jews, Jewish, what they call proselytes, so that they could go to heaven. So later on, the Jews looked down on the Gentiles, and actually a hatred crept between both of those groups, Gentiles and Jews. They didn't like each other. Even today, that's true in a lot of ways. Unless you are a Christian who understands the Bible. The best definition of a lost man is a person without Christ, and that's the opposite of being in Christ, which is what a believer is. When you receive Christ, you become in Christ, He comes in you. Just like God is in the Father, and Jesus is in, Christ is in the Father, and the Father is in Christ, and in the Holy Spirit, and so forth. So, the best definition of a lost person is a person without Christ. It doesn't make any difference if they're religious or any of that stuff. If they do not know Christ as Savior and Lord, they are not Christians, period. A lot of people don't understand that, but that's true. The accurate definition of a Gentile was aliens from the Commonwealth of Israel. And like I said, Jews never started until Abraham. That's kind of interesting. He was the first Jew. And from his family came the Jewish race. And you need to know that. So the Gentiles have no right to go back to the Old Testament and take promises which God made to Israel. We have our own promises in the Lord. We don't have to join the Jewish race to be saved. We join Jesus. That's what we do.
1: Aren't we like supposed to be like one new man?
0: Yes.
1: Jew and Gentile? That was the perfect...
0: Well, we're going to get to that because that's exactly what this talks about. It's very interesting. God made certain promises to the nation of Israel. God promised them the land that they only dwell on about a tenth of the land God gave them, because He gave them all the land from the Mediterranean Sea to the Euphrates River in Iraq. All that territory actually belongs to the Jews, but they only live in about 10% of it at the present time. So God made certain promises to the nation of Israel. He promised them the land. They will get it eventually. They will have that land, but they don't have it now. But it will be on God's terms, not their terms. It's the same with us. We have to live on God's terms. We belong to Him. Everybody say, I belong to Christ.
1: I belong to Christ.
0: And we need to understand that. You don't belong to yourself. Mm-hmm. If you're a Christian, you belong to Jesus. God made certain promises to Israel. God promised them the land, which they will get eventually. It's the same with us. We must live on God's terms. That's very important. And this is the promises that God made to us. A look in your Bible to John 14 and verse 2. John 14 and verse 2. And I want you to read this. It says, in my Father's house are many mansions. This is Jesus speaking. If it were not so, I would have told you. And I go to prepare a place for you. And if I go and prepare a place for you, I will come again and receive you unto myself, that where I am, there you may be also. And where I go, you know, and the way you know. And that's in the Word of God. So the point is, God has a place for you in heaven if you know Jesus Christ as your Savior and Lord. You're not going to live on this earth forever. It's temporary.
1: Yes.
0: But we must be doing what God wants us to do. So the religions of the world have no hope. They cannot promise resurrection and are pretty hazy about what happens after death. The Bible tells us exactly what happens after death. You will know where you're destined to go, and you'll know what happens after death if you read the Bible. Man has removed himself from God. Man is godless because of choice. And that is what would it be like to be without hope and without God. But something happened. It's very interesting, and we're going to see that as we go on in Ephesians. Go to Ephesians chapter 2, verse 13. This Bible tells you exactly what's going to happen. But now in Christ Jesus, you who were once afar off are made near by what?
1: The blood of Christ.
0: That means his death, burial, and resurrection. When you receive Christ, you receive all the benefits by his blood.
1: Like we were reconciled.
0: Yes, we're reconciled to God. We receive the benefits of salvation. But now, for the Gentiles who are in Christ, all is changed. Now they are in Christ. In Christ Jesus, we were once afar off, now made near by accepting Christ as our Savior and Lord. If you always want to know where it's at, in the Bible, you can write this down. We're not going to look at it. It's Romans 12, 9 and 10. Romans 12, 9 and 10 tell you what salvation is all about. And it goes on to about 13. So I would read to 13. Romans 10, 9, 10 to 13. The barriers have separated them for God, have been removed, that separated us. It was removed by the blood of Christ.
1: Yes.
0: Yeah, he took those things down. And now we can accept Christ as Lord. And if you have, you belong to him. That's very, very important. And it all happened because of the blood, or the death, burial, and resurrection of Christ. You need to understand. That was it.
1: That's how we're reconciled through the blood of Jesus.
0: We are reconciled through the blood of Christ. Yes. Now, verse 14. And, well, actually, it's 14 to 17. For he is our peace, who has made us both one and has broken down the middle wall of partition between us. Now, what he's talking about here is Jew and Gentile. Any Jew that receives Christ after his resurrection is in the church. Not the Old Testament Jews. They're not in the church.
1: Unless they've been born again.
0: Unless they've been born again. If a Jew has been born again, he's in the church, the family of God. You need to understand that. The church is made up today, and it started at the Pentecost after Christ rose. The church started, and every Jew that received Christ and every Gentile that received Christ are in now what is called the church. You need to understand that.
1: But all the disciples were Jewish, right?
0: What's that?
1: They were Jewish, the disciples.
0: Oh, yeah.
1: Mm-hmm.
0: The Jews were disciples, but when they received Christ, they became part of the church.
1: Yes.
0: That's kind of interesting. You need to understand that. Today, when you come to the Lord Jesus Christ, you're also brought into place where you stand before God on par with anybody, including the Jews. All believers have been made one, that's since Pentecost, have been made one in Christ. And if you are, there's a lot of Jews that don't understand that. You have to understand it, but God said it, that means it's true. If you are a believer in Christ, it makes no difference who you are. You are Gentile today. And you and I are going to be together throughout eternity. We will be with the Jews also that were saved after the Pentecost, after Christ rose. The Lord Jesus Christ is the peace that has been made between us. He has made a new man. He has made peace. It means that we now have peace with God, and we should also have peace with each other, Jew and Gentile. Now, I want you to look at a couple of scriptures here. Ephesians 2, 14 to 17. Ephesians 2, 14 to 17, and that's exactly where we are here.
1: Yes.
0: Because it talks about Jews and Gentiles becoming one. You can write that down. And also 2 Corinthians 5, 20. 2 Corinthians chapter 5 and verse 20. I want you to know it's in more than one place. It says, now then we are ambassadors for Christ, as through God we beseech you by us, we beg you in Christ's stead, be reconciled to God. And that also is talking to Jews that get saved in this day. So we're one in Christ. Now we are not the same as the Old Testament Jews. God has a plan for them, but he has a plan for Jews and Gentiles that are one in the church. He has a plan, and we need to understand it. So, that's a lot of Christians don't understand that. Even Jews don't understand that we're one, but we are because God said so. God had made a difference originally by separating the Jews from all nations, but not today. The Jews developed spiritual pride when they were the only ones, and so they got in trouble. But Paul identifies the new position as the new man. Look at 1 Corinthians 10, 32. 1 Corinthians 10, 32. Write these down so you'll know what's what here about the Jews and Gentiles today. 1 Corinthians 10, verse 32. It says, give no offense neither to the Jews, nor to the Greeks, nor to the church of God. The Jews and Greeks today that are saved are in the church. I need to make that very clear. The church is one new man. He has made the two one, Jews and Gentiles. We have become gold and have been bought together in Christ. We are in Christ. God is building the church today. Actually, we're all brothers and sinners. All are sons of Adam. But when you get saved today, you're in the church. Look up Romans 3:9-18. Romans 3. It's before Corinthians.
1: Yes,
0: chapter 8. Romans chapter 3. Gotta get there myself. But the Word of God makes this all very clear. But anyway, you need to understand it. Romans 3:9. Okay, I got one more. I'm on the wrong page here. Romans 3:9. What then? Are we better than they? No, in no way. For we have before proved both Jews and Greeks that they are all under sin. As it is written, there is none righteous, no, not one. There is none that understands, there is none that seeks after God. They are all gone out of the way. They are altogether become unprofitable. There is none that doeth good, no, not one. He's not talking about believers here now. He's talking about unbelievers. Verse 13. Their throat is an open sepulcher. Their tongues, they have used deceit. The poison of asps is under their lips. Their mouth is full of cursing and bitterness. Their feet are swift to shed blood. Destruction and misery are in their ways. And the way of peace have they not known. There's no fear of God before their eyes. And so there are Jews and Gentiles today that are not saved. But the ones that are saved today, after Pentecost, after Christ rose, they are in what is called the church. When the Jew and Gentile came to the cross of sinners, they were made a new creation. Those who come to Christ are removed from the little departments and are placed in Christ. The gospel is preached to the Gentiles who were far off, to the Jews who were near. He preached to both. Mm-hmm. The Jews didn't pay much attention to him, but that's what he did. Now, let's go to verse 18. It says, for through him we both, that means Jews and Gentiles, for through him, Christ, we both have access by one Spirit unto the Father. So, Jews that are saved after Christ rose from the dead, after Pentecost, are in the church. Whether they're in the church actually on the earth or not, they're in it as far as God is concerned. What it says him here in verse 18, talking about Christ, and then it talks about we're one Spirit, that's the Holy Spirit, and the Father in heaven. You have all three of the Godhead right there in that verse 18. Him is Christ, Spirit is the Holy Spirit, the Father is the Father in heaven.
1: Jerry, where are you again?
0: I am in verse 18 of chapter 2 of Ephesians. I'll make sure I wait till everybody gets there.
1: Yes.
0: I'm sorry I didn't make that clear. Chapter 18 of Ephesians chapter 2, you have all three members of the Godhead there in that one verse. Very interesting. You might think Jesus is wonderful, but if he's not your Lord, you're probably not saved. Just going to tell you so that you can get that right. God tells us exactly the truth. The scriptures are the truth. Not what you read in some book somewhere. Sometimes the books are good, sometimes they're not. But the Bible is the truth of the Word of God.
1: Amen.
0: Yes. Verse 18 has some more things. Paul makes justification by faith benefit to all people. For through him both have access by the Holy Spirit unto the Father and to Christ. We have access through to God through Christ. We have the privilege to have access to God the Father through the Lord Jesus Christ. We have a privilege to also know the Holy Spirit.
1: Yes.
0: Any one believer has as much access to God as any other believer. Now, you might not be using it, but you have it. I want you to understand this. This is for every believer. It's not just for one person. We all have access to the Godhead, but you have to claim it. And you have to claim it out of your mouth. You don't think it to be right. You speak it. You do think it, but you need to speak it out of your mouth. When you talk to the Holy Spirit, you speak it out of your mouth. God the Father, speak it out of your mouth. Paul makes justification by faith is available to every person on the earth, but every person doesn't accept Christ. In fact, there's more that don't than do. Any one believer has as much access to God as any other believer. You have the same access, but you have to access it by speaking Scripture and speaking the plan of God out of your mouth. Very important, or it will not happen in your life. I want to explain that to you. It's so important. You have to speak these promises out of your mouth, or it will not happen in your life. Does that make sense? Okay. Let's go 19 to 20. Ephesians 19 to 20. The Gentile believers now are no more strangers and foreigners. I'm going to read that. 19. Now therefore you are no more strangers and sojourners, but fellow citizens with the saints and of the household of God, your fellow citizens with every other saint. Now you may not be practicing that on the earth, but you are. In verse 20.
1: You are family.
0: What?
1: We have the family of God.
0: Oh yeah.
1: That's kind of what.
0: Yeah. So a lot of people in Christ don't understand that. But it's true. Verse 20, we're built upon the foundation of the apostles and prophets, Jesus Christ himself being the chief cornerstone. In other words, he's in charge of all believers. The cornerstone of a building should have in it everything about that building and what it's for, why it's built, how it's built, etc. Christ is the cornerstone of Christianity. He has all the information. That's why we have to go to him. Now, some people think you just pray in the church and pray to God. No, not the way you do it. And once again, I want to say, as far as illness is concerned, we're to speak to the illness in the name of Christ. We're not to ask Christ to heal us. We are to claim healing in Christ and the enemy to go in the name of Jesus. There's a difference. And you need to understand that. I need to understand that. Okay. So, Gentile believers are no longer strangers and foreigners. They're now fellow citizens with the saints. That's Jewish saints and Gentile saints, the New Testament Jewish saints, and the church. So, and the church today in Christ has both Jews and Gentiles.
1: Yes.
0: We unfortunately don't have any Jews at the present time, but we could, because that the church is made up today of Jews and Gentiles. Okay. They belong to the household, not as well. Actually, we are actually related as sons and daughters to God when you become a Christian. We are servants here on the earth, but we're related to God for eternity. A lot of Christians don't understand that. They think they're just Christians and so they're servants of God. We're more than that. You are in the family of God in the heavenlies. On the earth, we are servants of God. But when we go to be with Him in heaven, we will be in the family with God Himself. In other words, you can say you're a God as far as heaven is concerned once you become a Christian. Now, you're members of God and His family in the third heaven. Not on the earth, we're servants.
1: We're not the God.
0: We're in the family of God.
1: Yes.
0: He's our Father in that sense. Look up 1 John 2:12. 1 John is towards the end of the Bible. It's before 1 and 2 Peter in the Bible. It's it's after Peter. I'm wrong. It's right after 3 Peter, or 1 John 2:12. Okay. It says, I write unto you little children because your sins are forgiven you for His name's sake. That's Christ. We're forgiven for Christ's sake. And once we're forgiven, we become a part of the family of God in the third heaven. Now, we're not there yet, but we can be. In the Old Testament, both David and Moses were called servants. Very interesting. David, but did he belong to God? Yes. Was he in the church? No. Moses was in Christ, but he was not in the church. They were servants of God. I want to show you where it says that in the Bible. Look at 2 Samuel 7:8. Old Testament, chapter 7, and verse 8. This is probably news to you, but it's true. Verse 8. Now therefore, so shalt thou say unto my servant David, thus saith the Lord of hosts, I took you from the sheepcote, from following the sheep, to be ruler over my people Israel. So, he's called here in verse 8, my servant.
1: Yes.
0: He was on the earth. That's why he was called that. My servant. Now look at Numbers 12:7. I'm telling you what the Bible says. That's the truth of the whole matter. Numbers 12:7. Says, my servant Moses. He's called here a servant. My servant Moses, the other one was David, my servant David. This is my servant Moses, not so, who is faithful in all my house. So anyway, he's a servant. Moses was a servant, David was a servant. We're servants on the earth. But we all belong in heaven now. Now this is important for you to understand. We live in two places at the same time. Once you become a Christian, you are a member of heaven, but you're on the earth. But you are a member of heaven. Look up Philippians 3:20. I'm going to show you in the Word where it says these things, so you will believe it. Yes. Right after Ephesians, Philippians.
1: Did you say what?
0: Philippians 3:20 and 21. Yeah, you need to mark these things and see them because these are true. Now, here it is, verse 20. It's really interesting. For our citizenship is in heaven. That's where your citizenship is now. Mm-hmm. From which also we look for the Savior, the Lord Jesus Christ. Verse 21. Who will change our lowly body that it may be fashioned like His glorious body. We're going to have a body like Christ in heaven. You want to know what our body is going to be like? It's going to be like Christ. Body, according to the working by which he is able even to subdue all things into himself. That's 21. He's going to change our lowly body that it may be fashioned like his glorious body. Now that won't be happening until either it's going to happen at the rapture. People that have died in the church age, their bodies will come out of the grave first and will go and be changed into a body like Christ. Didn't say we're going to be Christ, it said we're going to have a body like Christ. Mm-hmm. And if we're alive at the rapture and are taken up, our body will be changed to the same glorious body as Christ. I don't know about you, but I say hallelujah.
1: Yes, yes. Praise God.
0: Hallelujah.
1: Hallelujah.
0: I'm telling you what the Bible says. Don't go by what somebody else says. It's what the Bible says. All right. So, I want you to look at some other scriptures here because these are important. 1 Corinthians 3:11.

0: find it myself. 1 Corinthians 3:11. Now, for other foundation can no man or woman lay than that which is laid, which is Christ Jesus. He is the only foundation as far as what God wants to do in our lives.
1: Then it goes on to tell if you build upon other things.
0: Yeah, it does. You read beyond that, verse 12 says, any man build on this foundation, gold, silver, precious stones, wood, hay, and stubble, every man's made work shall be made manifest, for the day shall declare it, because it shall be revealed by fire. The fire shall test every man's work of what sort it is. If any man's work abide, he shall be built upon it. He shall receive a reward. If you do on this earth what God wants you to do, you'll get rewards for it. That just says so right there. But if you don't, it'll be burned up. You won't get a reward for it. It doesn't say you won't go to heaven, because you will. But you won't get rewards for something you didn't do for Christ on this earth you were called to do. So if any man's work abide, which he's built upon it, he shall receive a reward, verse 14. If any man's work shall be burned, he'll suffer loss, but he himself shall be saved, yet as by fire. So our works that we do on the earth are going to be presented in heaven, and their fire is going to come upon them, and those that won't burn, you're going to get rewards. What you did on the earth that God wanted you to do, which was make disciples, pray for the sick, attend church, all those things the Word of God tells you to do. Very important. Now also go back to 1 Peter, that's back at the end of the Bible, chapter 2, verse 6.

0: First Peter chapter 2 and verse 6. This is very interesting. 6 to 8. Wherefore also it is contained in Scripture, Behold, I lay in Zion a chief cornerstone, elect, precious, and he that believeth on him shall not be confounded. Unto you therefore who believe, he is precious. But unto them who are disobedient, the stones which the builders disallowed, the same is made head of the corner, and a stone and stumbling and a rock and offense, even to them who stumble at the word, being disobedient, unto also they were appointed. So, the whole point is, well, it's important what we do now as to what will happen later. I always say that if you do what God wants you to do now, you're going to be blessed in eternity. You're going to be blessed anyway, but you're going to be doubly blessed if you do what God called you to do. And God has called everybody in some way or another, and not everybody is the same. Not everybody's a pastor, not everybody's a missionary, but everybody's been called to tell your family about Christ, tell your friends about Christ, tell your fellow workers about Christ. Whoever God brings across your path, could be in Walmart, you have to tell them. You have to tell them. I'm not kidding. It all makes a difference. Because if you do what God says, you'll be rewarded for it in heaven. You'll get extra rewards for those things you do. All right. The last part of 20 here. The Lord is the chief cornerstone. He's also called the rock. Go to Matthew 16. Matthew 16. Very important. Have to go there. Matthew 16, 18 to 20. This is Jesus speaking. And I say also unto thee, thou art Peter, and upon this rock I will build my church, and the gates of Hades shall not prevail against it. And I will give unto you the keys of the kingdom of heaven. Whosoever thou shalt bind on earth shall be bound in heaven. Whosoever thou shalt loose on earth shall be loosed in heaven. Then he charged he, his disciples, that they should tell no man that he was Jesus the Christ. Kind of interesting, yeah. But that's what he said. So, we have to, I don't think that sometimes we realize who we are in Christ. Because it doesn't mean that you're perfect, because none of us are on this earth. But we will be when we're with him. And we will be a part of his family. We're more than just somebody Jesus was saved under Christ. We will be in the family of God. There's a whole lot more to this thing than I think a lot of us realize. How important it is that we listen to the Holy Spirit and the voice of the Lord as to what we're to do here and now, because he will tell you sometimes. I said it again. I was in Walmart one day in the produce department, and I don't know if it was Jesus.
1: If you would receive the Lord Jesus Christ as your personal Savior, please repeat this prayer after me. Dear Heavenly Father, I'm a sinner and lost, but I believe that the Lord Jesus Christ died on the cross for me, and that he rose from the dead on the third day. And right now, I receive the Lord Jesus Christ as my personal Savior and Lord. Thank you, Lord, for saving me. Our phone number is 962-1477. That's 962-1477. 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
2: Muslims are fed up from Islam. 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
2: 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Jesus is coming soon. 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
4: This is the Phyllis Schlafly Report, a daily broadcast from Phyllis Schlafly Eagles. And we're upholding the legacy of Phyllis Schlafly, a constitutional attorney and articulate voice for traditional values for more than 70 years. And now, from the archives of Phyllis Schlafly Eagles, here is Phyllis Schlafly.
5: Global warming is a propaganda bubble that needs to be deflated. This doctrine has become a sort of religious principle for the environmentalist left. Global warming has also become an inexhaustible source of disaster movies for Hollywood and a handy excuse for governments to hold expensive conferences and increase regulation. Thanks to distinguished scientist Fred Singer, we now know that the global warming alarm machine is mostly hot air. The science of climate change is far more complex than the notion that more carbon dioxide in the air causes rising temperatures. Yes, the Earth is warming, but this warming is very probably part of a normal 1,500-year cycle, which mainly originates from the sun. Dr. Singer documents this with data from historical accounts covering the warming period of the Roman Empire, the cold Dark Ages, the Little Ice Age that drove the Vikings out of Greenland, the cooling from 1940 to 1975, and our current warming. Dr. Singer cites scientific breakthroughs to show that in past periods, the carbon dioxide content in the atmosphere was actually higher than it is now and temperatures were lower. It simply is not true that carbon dioxide levels are the primary reason for change in the Earth's atmosphere. Dr. Singer says there are many reasons why global warming is a good thing. Cold areas become habitable and farmable, and fewer people die in hot weather than in cold weather.
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11: 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Today's Bible teacher is Chuck Missler, connecting the Bible to your life and the world around you. In today's study, Chuck begins his teaching on the Gospel according to Luke, chapter 22.
10: Well, welcome to the 22nd session of our review of the book of Luke, Luke's Gospel. And we never want to enter the Word of God without a word of prayer, so let's bow our hearts. Father, we thank you for this opportunity. We thank you for your Word. We thank you for the presence of your Holy Spirit to open our understanding to this incredible climax, to this wonderful Gospel. We pray, Father, that you would help us apprehend that which you have here for us, for our learning and growth. As we commit this hour and ourselves into your hands, in the name of Yeshua, our King indeed. Amen. Okay. Well, we're moving into the final week of the gospel period. We had the triumphal entry back when we were in Luke 19, then the Olivet Discourse in Luke 21 last time. So this time, of course, we're going to deal with the Last Supper, the Last Seder, actually. It's 22, chapter 22 in Luke, but you'll also find it recorded in Matthew 26 and Mark 14. And John, of course, most of his gospel focuses on this final week. So he goes from chapter 13 all the way to 18, covering this intimate discourse and so forth. So I really encourage you as we go through this to make notes of the parallel passages and read them too, because they each have contributions the others miss. And so we're at the climax of the Gospel of Luke. And the series of events here are appointments, not accidents or coincidences. Rabbis say coincidence is not a kosher word. Every detail is under the direct control of Jesus Christ. He controls the timing, even his arrest and all that. He is in control. We'll notice that. Now, the gospel is defined by Paul in 1 Corinthians 15. We use the term gospel so loosely, and yet it's very specifically defined in the scripture that Jesus Christ died for our sins according to the scriptures, didn't disappear. It's the most documented death in the history of man. But not just died, he fulfilled dozens of specifications. Notice what Paul did not mention is the gospel. He didn't mention his example, his teaching, or even his miracles. And he did not just disappear, he died. He died for our sins, and he fulfilled hundreds of detailed specifications from the scriptures. So we're now going to engage in this climactic chronicle of the ultimate offering, the Passover lamb that taketh away the sin of the world. So verse 1, now the feast of unleavened bread drew nigh, which is called the Passover. Now recognize that Luke is a Gentile, not Jewish. The feast of unleavened bread is a dominant label for about an 8-day celebration, in which is Passover. The terms are used often interchangeably and cause some confusion. Denotatively, there are separate feasts. The feast of Passover is always on the 14th of Nisan. That means it could be any day of the week, depending on how the calendar falls. The feast of unleavened bread is on the 15th of Nisan and lasts 7 days, at least as it's currently being observed. And the feast of first fruits is on the morning after Shabbat, after Passover, according to Leviticus 23. Thus, it's contained within the Feast of Unleavened Bread that embraces all of these, but all three feasts are distinct and separate. Now, the Akedah in Genesis 22 is one of the first places where this kind of thing shows up, because Abraham tells Isaac that God will provide himself a lamb. We don't catch that often in verse 7 of Genesis 22. They're going up the hill, and Isaac's, we have the wood, where's the lamb? Abraham says that God will provide himself a lamb. And you think that's just a stall for the kid until he gets up the hill. No, the Holy Spirit's superintending the text, every detail. We also, as we move into the New Testament, John the Baptist twice introduces

was to be broken. It's predicted in the Old Testament several times. The timing of all this, it was on the anniversary of the new beginning under Noah. Noah's ark came to rest on the 17th day of the seventh month of the Genesis calendar, which is the 14th day on the first of Nisan on the religious calendar, which is to be the beginning of months. And then it's on the third day of that is the 17th. And so we find this whole thing is anticipated in the structure of Genesis chapter 8, verse 4 and following. So we could go on and on. These examples are tucked away all through the pages of the Bible, from Genesis 1 to Revelation 22. Now, Passover, since on the 14th of Nisan, can be any day of the week, depending on how the calendar falls. The Feast of Unleavened Bread follows that. And following that, somewhere, no matter where they are in the week, comes the Shabbat, the seventh day. It's the morning after the seventh day that they celebrate the Feast of First Fruits. But it's embraced by the Feast of Unleavened Bread because it runs for 7 or 8 days, depending. And so that Jesus rose from the dead when? On the Feast of First Fruits, because he was our first fruits. We discover that these feasts are not only commemorative historically, they're predictive prophetically. And the three spring feasts, Passover, Feast of Unleavened Bread, Feast of First Fruits, they speak of his first coming. The last three feasts, the three fall feasts, Feast of Trumpets, Yom Kippur, and Feast of Tabernacles, fall in the month of Tishri, they all speak in some way of his second coming. Between these is this strange one, Shavuot, or Pentecost, which is the day that the church was born in Acts chapter 2. And it may be pregnant with a lot of other meanings too. I encourage you to study these seven feasts of Moses in the Bible. There's another feast that's alluded to in the Bible that is not a feast of Moses, and that's Hanukkah. But that's mentioned in John 10:22 and is important to understand prophetically. But let's get down to verse 2. And the chief priests and the scribes sought how they might kill him, for they feared the people. Now, we know from Matthew 26, verse 5, they specifically planned to have him, to catch him other than on a feast day, because they feared the people in an uprising. They knew that if there was a rumble of some kind, the Romans would be really unglued. So they wanted to do it low profile, not during a feast day. And of course, it's interesting, it all occurs on the highest feast of the year, because Jesus is controlling the timing, as we'll notice. Then entered Satan into Judas. Now, this is a strange phrase. Demons indwell others, but it's a rare thing for Satan himself to indwell Judas. But that's what it says. Then entered Satan into Judas, who surnamed Iscariot, being the number of the 12. In other words, he's one of the insiders, the 12. And so he was motivated and energized by none other than Satan himself. And that's confirmed also in John 13 and elsewhere. You know, it's really sobering to realize how close a person can come to God's kingdom and still be lost. Judas was with him those 3 years, 3.5 years, whatever. And yet, he allowed himself to get adversarial to the God of the universe. Can you imagine? Satan's participation in Jesus' death was his own downfall. For through dying, Jesus conquered Satan and death. So the ellipsis is interesting there. Let's move on to verse 4. And he went his way and communed with the chief priest, that is Judas. He went his way and he communed with the chief priests and captains how he might betray him unto them. And they were glad and covenanted to give him money. And of course, most of us realize he was betrayed for how much? 30 pieces of silver. If you go to Zechariah in the Old Testament, chapter 11, it says it has a very interesting a few verses there, verses that should capture our respect for the subtlety of the text all through the Bible. Zechariah writes, I said unto them, if you think good, give me my price, and if not, forbear. So they weighed for my price 30 pieces of silver. He's not finished. And the Lord said unto me, cast it unto the potter, a goodly price that I was prized out of them. And I took the 30 pieces of silver and cast them to the potter in the house of the Lord. This is a little skit or something that Zechariah is playing out at God's instruction. And God is saying that his price, God's price, that I was prized out of them, is 30 pieces of silver. The first

0: person in here is very interesting. The price is interesting, 30 pieces of silver. It's interesting where this transaction takes place is in the house of the Lord, that is in the temple. And who ends up with the money? The potter. And we know from the New Testament that Judas, when he regretted what he had gotten into, he came back, give him the money back. They wouldn't accept it. He threw it on the floor and went out and hung himself. They couldn't put the money in the treasury because that was against the law. But they had good accountants on board. They figured they can spend the money paying for anticipated expenses. And the temple was responsible for burying strangers that died in the precincts. And so they had that some of those occurred every year, apparently. And there was a bargain piece of land by a potter, very cheap. They bought that land to bury strangers in. Who ends up with the 30 pieces of silver? The potter. Just as Zechariah lays out years before. The amount, the location of the transaction, and who ends up with the money, all tucked away in one of these remarkable little passages in Zechariah. So for what it's worth, let's move on. And he went his way and communed with the chief priests and captains how he might betray him into them, and they were glad in covenant to give him money. And he promised and sought opportunity to betray him unto them in the absence of the multitude. That was the plan. Certainly not on a holiday, and certainly not the biggest holiday of the year, when every able-bodied Jew is required by law to be in Jerusalem. Psalm 41:9 points out this was all predicted, and Psalm 55 deals with it also. And also Psalm 69, one of the most quoted psalms in the Bible. On it goes, so you can dig those out at your leisure, and we'll move on here. Jesus predicted all of this back in Matthew 17 and Matthew 20 and elsewhere. Then came the day of unleavened bread, when the Passover must be killed. The Passover seed, see, the Passover lamb is killed between the evenings on the 14th of Nisan. It starts at sundown and goes on. And he sent Peter and John, saying, go and prepare us the Passover that we may eat. And they said unto him, where wilt thou that we prepare? And he said unto them, behold, when ye are entered into the city, there shall be a man meeting you, bearing a pitcher of water. Follow him into the house where he entereth in. This is a very strange sign, because the women always got the water. In this case, this is a clue, a sign. This is some kind of prearrangement that's implied here. So it may have been an undercover sign to keep it because of security. The fact that a man's doing it is unusual. And ye shall say unto the goodman of the house, the master saith unto thee, where is the guest chamber where I shall eat the Passover with my disciples? And he shall show you a large upper room furnished. There make ready. Straightforward all the way. And they went and found as he had said unto them, and they made ready the Passover. And this would include a temple-approved lamb that was roasted. It would include appropriate wine and unleavened bread. I might mention that Nisan is in the spring, and grapes are harvested in the fall. So this was not grape juice, because they had no refrigeration. This is wine as we think of wine. I know there's a lot of people still write papers trying to challenge that. Those are people that are unfamiliar with the agricultural cycle in Israel. And then, of course, unleavened bread is part of the program here. Bitter herbs commemorating their bondage in Egypt. All these things are spelled out in Exodus 12, in what they call the Egyptian Passover, the initial event that this celebrates. And when the hour was come, he sat down, and the 12 apostles with him. And he said unto them, with desire I have desired to eat this Passover with you before I suffer. And it's interesting to realize, even up in the Galilee and on this trip down to Jerusalem, how frequently he makes reference to the fact that his destiny is to suffer and be killed. And they didn't get it. They didn't pick up on that. This Passover, this is his last Passover. It has some interesting characteristics. And I say unto you, I will not any more eat thereof until it be fulfilled in the kingdom of God. And he took the cup and gave thanks and said, take this, divide it among yourselves. And now the bread and wine, it's interesting. We take this so for granted when we do take communion. It started with Melchizedek back in Genesis 14 that he offers to Abraham bread and wine. Joseph's prophetic interpretations in Egypt also dealt with the baker and the wine steward. The wine steward in chapter 40, the baker later in chapter 40. The bread of life discourse by Jesus in John 6 all echoes these things in advance, if you will. The wine at Cana in John 2. And so we have all of these showing up. Now, In Exodus chapter 6, verses 6 and 7, we have the labels of four cups at Passover. And they're labeled from this passage, from Exodus 6, verses 6 and 7, where it says, "Wherefore say unto the children of Israel, I am the Lord, and I will bring you out from under the burdens of the Egyptians. I will rid you out of their bondage. I will redeem you with a stretched out arm and with great judgments. And I will take you to me for a people. And I will be to you a God. And ye shall know that I am the Lord your God, which bringeth you out from under the burdens of the Egyptians." It's from this Hebrew text that we define the four cups: the bringing out from under the burdens, ridding them of bondage, or redemption, if you will. I will redeem you with a stretched out arm, and I will take you to me. Wow, that's key. Because in this upper room, not carried in Luke, but in John, there are several chapters that are dedicated to his discourse with them over this. How I go to prepare a place for you, and so forth, in chapter 14. Precious, precious chapter. Chapter 17, this intimate, it's the only place we have, word for word, this intimate prayer between Jesus and the Father. So these are the four cups: the cup of the bringing out, the cup of delivery, the cup of redemption, or sometimes called the cup of blessing, and the cup of taking out. These are the four cups. 1 Corinthians 10 deals with this also. There were bringing out, delivering, redemption, blessing. What's interesting is they only get to the third one. They don't take the last one. And he's not going to touch that until we're all with him, when he takes us out and we're together. Can you imagine the detail here? Four cups. The third cup, the cup of blessing, as Paul calls it in 1 Corinthians 10. That was used, for the Lord's Supper, or we call communion. It's interesting that the Mishnah, the Jewish commentary, alludes to the mixing of warm water with the wine. And the libraries are full of speculations by rabbis. They don't know why they do that, but they know they do that. And they don't know why they do it because they don't read John 19 or Matthew 27, which explains the cause of death. And we go on. And Jesus continues, I say unto you, I will not drink of the fruit of the wine until the kingdom of God shall come. And so some scholars, in fact, I think most of the serious ones, believe that the fourth cup is deferred. It's that fourth cup that's they didn't finish, that he's going to finish when we are with him at the marriage supper. Continues verse 19, and he took bread and gave thanks and brake it and gave it to them, saying, this is my body, which is given for you. This do in remembrance of me. How interesting it is that even to this day, the matzah in a Jewish Passover is striped and pierced. It's in three parts, and the middle one is hidden and so forth. It's interesting that Jesus only introduces in his entire ministry only two sacraments. This is one of them. We call it the Lord's Supper, or communion. And the other one is baptism. Those are the two sacraments, the only two sacraments. He says, likewise, also the cup after supper, saying, this cup is the New Testament of my blood, which is shed for you. Now realize, Luke is getting all this from testimony. We see the pattern more intensely portrayed, that they took the bread first, the wine last, and so forth. In the more, John and Matthew were there, and they detail it more accurately. In any case, the Last Supper was instituted for at least three reasons. This do in remembrance of me, Paul tells us in 1 Corinthians 11. The other reason is to proclaim his death until he returns. That also comes up in 1 Corinthians 11. And of course, in 1 Corinthians 10, it's a reminder to the unity of the church. These are the three express reasons in the text. Get to verse 21 now, and but behold, the hand of him that betrayeth me is with me on the table. This is a bombshell. Judas was undercover. He was planning to betray him at a more convenient time. But I want to emphasize that Jesus is in control. And here in this dinner, he announces that he's going to be betrayed. And the betrayer is here at the table. Can you imagine the panic in Judas? He's got a problem. He's either got to give this thing up, or he's got to move out right now. It's sort of a fish and cut bait moment. And he obviously, you know, leaves the area. Truly the Son of Man goeth as it was determined, Jesus talking, truly the Son of Man goeth, as it was determined. But woe unto that man by whom he is betrayed. Because that was predicted in Psalm 41, verse 9. And there's a whole thing, background of that psalm with Ahithophel and all that. We won't get into that here. It is quoted, though, as being fulfilled by Judas prophetically. And so Judas is on his way. Of course, that stirs up a lot of discussion. And by the way, there's probably more than 12 there. The 12 were there, but there are probably more, by the way, because Cleopas and some of the others were also there later after the resurrection. They began to inquire among themselves which of them it was that should do this thing. So they're buzzing about that. But again, they start getting into their pride and selfishness here. There was also strife among them of which of them would be accounted the greatest. It's interesting. They didn't just focus on the fact, hey, there's a mole in the area, there's a spy in the group or something. They also start to argue about who's going to be sitting at the right place and all that stuff. There's worldliness even here at the last Seder. How characteristic. And this wasn't the first time, of course, because we saw that in Luke 9. It shows up in Matthew 20 and Mark 9 of the strife whose pride is always there. And Jesus said unto them, the kings of the Gentiles exercise lordship over them, and they that exercise authority upon them are called benefactors. But ye shall not be so. But he that is greatest among you, let him be as the younger, and he that is chief as he that doth serve. And in the other accounts, of course, they have the washing of the feet and so forth as a demonstration that here the Lord himself is taking the most menial task in that custom. But he continues here, for whether is greater, he that sitteth at meat or he that serveth? Is not he that sitteth at meat? But I am among you as he that serveth. Ye are they which have continued with me in my temptations, and I appoint you unto you a kingdom, as my Father hath appointed unto me. So he's telling them to be cool, but have a servant's heart. That ye may eat and drink at my table in my kingdom, and sit on the thrones judging the 12 tribes of Israel. Boy, this is an interesting phrase. We know there's 12 tribes, there are 12 apostles, and those apostles are going to rule from thrones over the 12 tribes, which means, by the way, that Paul's not one of them, because he was called to the Gentiles. So there's a whole other thing out of that. But 12 apostles, 12 tribes, and here they're linked together. And the Lord said, Simon, Simon, behold, Satan hath desired to have you, that he may sift you as wheat. Boy, Peter's singled out already. Uh-huh. By the way, something everyone misses. The word you there is in the plural. It's not just Peter. We always pick on him because of what happens later. But it's all of us. Satan hath desired to have you, all of you, that he may sift you as wheat. But we have an intercessor. Jesus' full-time job right now is to intercede on our behalf. Man, what an advocate we have right in the throne room of the universe. Anyway, he continues here, but I have prayed for thee that thy faith fail not. And when thou art converted, strengthen the brethren. When thou art converted. So even after the resurrection, he's going to tell the disciples and Peter what's happened. In other words, he's not considered part of the clique there because of his denials. Later on, up in Galilee, when they have that breakfast by the seaside, John 21, he gives Peter three chances to reconfirm himself. But here he says, when thou art converted, strengthen the brethren. I hope he's praying for me that my faith fail not. He should be praying for all of us that our faith fail not. What an advocate to have. Converted, turned around, of course, and you know what that means. And he said to them, Peter said, Lord, I am ready to go with thee, both into prison and to death. Isn't that great? Boy, if Peter was anything, he was courageous. A little impulsive, perhaps. How interesting it is that we fail in our strong suit, not our weakest suit. Here Peter is bold. If he had a strength, it was boldness, and yet he's the one that fails to be bold when he needs to be bold. That should humble all of us. Whatever we think our strength is, that's our vulnerability also. Maybe pride is part of that dimension. We always fail at the point of our greatest strength. Abraham's faith. Remember, he lied about his wife, Sarah. Didn't really lie. He was a sister too, but still it was a misleading statement. Moses' meekness. He was known as a meek man. That was one of his characteristics. Yet he lost his temper and thus he failed to inherit what was his. Denied entrance into Canaan. in Numbers 20. And Peter's bravery, because he denies the Lord three times. That poor guy, he's going to be remembered throughout eternity as the guy that denied the Lord. Think of David. He's the one that's going to be remembered as an adulterer and a murderer. And Jesus said, I tell thee, Peter. He just said, I'll go to prison, I'll go to death. Jesus says, I tell thee, Peter, the cock shall not crow this day before thou shalt thrice deny that thou knowest me. And it's more colorfully expressed in one of the other Gospels. Before the cock crow twice, you'll deny me thrice. That just tells you the first time he crows, he crowed twice. But anyway, we go on here. It would seem to be a contradiction in Mark 14:30. Before the cock crow twice, thou shalt deny me thrice. And because that famous movie about Jesus done in the 20s, they worked that phrase. And so we all remember that.
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3: I was born in Japan to a Japanese mother and an English father. Mother was a Christian, so I grew up attending Christian schools. At evangelistic meetings, I met Percy, a South African who came to Japan as a missionary. We married and I had children. While we were in South Africa on leave, x-rays revealed a tumor pressing on my optic nerve, impairing my vision. But I was pregnant and the baby would have died during surgery, so I refused the operation. Our baby son was born perfect, but my vision continued to worsen. World War II had begun, but we returned to Japan because God had called us as missionaries. In 1941, Percy was a school principal on the west coast of Japan when Pearl Harbor came and Japanese agents arrested him. God helped me provide food for Percy in prison and for my children until Mother persuaded them to let us all go to Tokyo, where we live under house arrest. Food was rationed and bombings were frequent in Tokyo, but God protected us and provided our needs. We spent the last year of the war in a 9-foot square room, expecting an invasion, but the atom bomb ended the war. After a furlough in South Africa, we returned to Japan to serve as missionaries once again. We shared God's love for 25 more years. Then we retired to Australia to live near our son. My blindness increased as the tumor grew. Within 2 years, I was blind, but our son took care of us. God's way is right. I'm Amy Luke. If the Son, therefore, shall make you free, ye shall be free indeed.
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5: There's a moment that many of us have quietly dreamed about. The day the tables finally turn. The day the person who hurt you, overlooked you, or tried to destroy you is suddenly at your mercy. What would you do in that moment? Today on Insight for Living, Chuck Swindoll examines the people who had every legal right to unleash everything they'd stored up for months. What they chose to do instead will challenge you, convict you, and ultimately set you free. From his study of Esther, Chuck titled today's message, The Limitations of Retaliation.
6: I want to ask you several questions, and I think without exception, all of us will have the same answer. You'll see what I mean. Have you ever lost your temper? Ever been so busy that your prayer life got squeezed out of your daily schedule? Ever worried so much that you became ill at ease down inside? Ever eaten too much so that you put on weight? Ever find thoughts of envy and anger and materialism and lust come back, even though you tell the Lord this is going to be the last time you'll have to come to Him with these things? How about this one? Ever said too much and then had to go back and try to make it right, even apologize, only to say too much again a little later on? All of these things could fall under the category of yielding to the temptation to go too far. There isn't a person who can honestly answer those questions any other way but yes. Every one of us has gotten too angry and allowed our tempers to take over, only to regret it. Every one of us has allowed our schedules to get so overloaded that we, looking back over the week, admit to ourselves, if we're that honest, we've hardly stopped to pray, even once. Every one of us has eaten too much, even when we sat down at the table and swore we wouldn't do it. If we drank like we ate, every one of us would be alcoholics. And while we're on the subject, who hasn't fought and refought and fought yet again the old battle with lust or greed or materialism or anger or envy? Everyone has said more than we wish we would have said, would have liked to have cut our tongues out. Even though we apologize, we do that yet again, and we do it yet again, and yet again. I could go on. It may not fit everyone, but there are other areas where we go too far. I know some who go too far in their fitness fad. Too far, too much, too often, too extreme. Some who go too far spending money, out of control, go too far in getting into debt, too far with perfectionism, too far with work. We've even coined the word workaholic because of it. The list is virtually endless. This syndrome is described beautifully in Scripture in one verse, Romans 7:19. If you happen to have a copy of the Scriptures, locate the 7th chapter of Romans. Romans 7, look at verse 19, just the one verse. Listen to this eloquent admission, and every one of us could cry back to Paul, "Amen, that's me. I've been there. I live there. For the good that I wish, I do not do, but I practice the very evil that I do not wish." The Living Bible renders it, "When I want to do good, I don't. And when I try not to do wrong, I do it anyway." And the Phillips paraphrase, "I don't accomplish the good I set out to do, and the evil I don't really want to do, I find I'm always doing it." We are an out-of-control people living in an out-of-control society. I've just begun to read The 100-Yard Lie, which the story of corruption of college football and what we can do to stop it, by Rick Thielander. Rick played good ball for Northwestern University, made All Big Ten, was a draft choice for the Kansas City Chiefs, and the lead sports writer for college ball for Sports Illustrated. The book caught my eye. Before I was more than 17 pages into it, I came across this. I had material all over my office in Chicago, piles of information, books, clippings, quotes, scrawlings, jotted insights of varying perceptiveness and naivete, statistics, brochures, studies, charts, letters, and notes that I'd been collecting for years, poems, photos, aphorisms, headlines. Even my own college helmet with its cracking leather cheek pads and a couple of footballs I sometimes just held that combined to tell me what I felt. Big time college football is out of control, rotten from the foundation up. A game, a sport designed to bring cheer and enthusiasm and healthy competition to a university, out of control, corrupt. Back to our lives, it's like our bodies don't cooperate with our minds. Our minds make great promises that our bodies don't fulfill. It's like the pianist that shouted to the soloist, "I'm playing on white keys and I'm playing on black keys, so why must you sing in the cracks?" My mind says, "I play on white keys, I play on black keys." My body answers back, "I play in the cracks. I live there." This thing we are agreeing on and laughing about to keep from crying about is simple to identify. It's called losing control. We haven't much patience with one who loses control with drugs or alcohol. We have great patience with one who has lost control of eating or talking. I never could figure that one out, though I have been guilty of both. There is an answer. There is a key to holding back, and it's found also in Scripture in a wonderful list over in Galatians chapter 5. If you will, turn further ahead. The fifth of Galatians, verses 22 and 23. What is the answer to this daily dilemma that is so easy to identify, so hard to get our arms around? It is a lifetime project described in one hyphenated word at the end of the list of the fruit of the Spirit. May I read for you Galatians 5, 22 and 23. But the fruit of the Spirit is love, joy, peace. Normally at this point we say, and so forth. Let's don't do that. Love, joy, peace, patience, kindness, goodness, fruit of faithfulness, gentleness. Now the answer. Self-control. Self-control. Against such things there is no law. One authority has described self-control as follows. Self-control is managing our attitudes, feelings, and actions so they serve our long-term best interests and those of others. Self-control comes to people who learn discipline and social skills. It increases in those who accept God's grace in their lives and who seek to know and apply divine truth in a disciplined manner. The best synonym is discipline. If I interpret this correctly, I find the Spirit of God, if I may use the words, rolling up His sleeves, willing to go to the wall with us to assist us in self-discipline. Interesting Greek word comes from a combination of two words put together, strength in, power in, inner strength. Inner strength, one who has power and gains mastery over his or her desires or appetites, particularly sensual appetites, passionate appetites. Remember that one. Self-control frees us from slavery. Self-control stops habits. It checks us. It halts us. A car, no matter how beautiful, attractive, or expensive, if it lacks brakes, is a dangerous thing on the highway. A car without brakes is a life without control. It goes too far, and it brings damage and terribly tragic hurts to other people. The fruit of the Spirit is self-control. I have deliberately stayed away from one area until this moment because it ties in so well with our study in the ancient scroll of Esther. And it has to do with this matter of retaliation. Before you turn back to the book of Esther, Webster helps us understand retaliation. It's defined to repay in kind, to return like for like, to get revenge. Let me repeat that. To repay in kind, to return like for like, to get revenge. We have the colloquialism to get even, to get back. I was just a boy when the Second World War ground to a halt. Just a preteen. But I remember learning a lesson in character from Douglas MacArthur, now dead. I remember that he requested from the president the privilege of staying in the land of Japan to help bring back their dignity and assist them in putting their country back on its feet. We had virtually leveled the main cities of Japan. I was in Tokyo 13 years after the war had ended, expecting to find still some of the remains. I found nothing of damage. It was phenomenal. There was something in the heart of Douglas MacArthur that was so grand, so great-hearted. When the surrender was signed, he stepped back into the place of devastation and helped them roll up their sleeves, keep their dignity, and get back on their feet. Did he ever? They're about to own us, aren't they? I mean, he said they need a government that works. They need their dignity. They need hope. They need to go on. That's the opposite of retaliation. One without that spirit would say, grind their face into the mud. Keep them from ever becoming a nation again. They will pay for Pearl Harbor. Illustrated so beautifully again in the life of Corrie ten Boom, who lost her beloved sister Betsy in a death camp and could never forget the face of that godless guard that made life so miserable for her and for her family. And she stood to speak one day of the love and grace of Christ, and she looked to her side and saw, now free, the guard. And as only that beloved woman could do, she described the enormity of feelings that floated up into her heart and into her mind. And she found herself preoccupied, wrestling as she spoke with rage. And finally, by the time she had finished, she had come to terms with that tendency to retaliate. And she spoke to the guard of the Lord Jesus Christ. Perhaps the greatest story would be Joseph, and he takes chapters of Genesis to tell us. His brothers sold him into slavery. They hated him. They made life miserable for him. They wouldn't have cared if he had died and fully expected him to have done so. He wound up prime minister of the land that had food when famine struck every other place. And he looked down on his brothers when they arrived, not knowing that it was indeed the brother who was the prime minister. These men came with their shopping carts, hoping to get food. And when they discovered it was Joseph, they fully expected death. But Joseph said, "You meant it unto me for evil. God meant it unto me for good." He not only filled their lives with food, he invited his dad, his brothers, their families to come and live in the land of Egypt and to be neighbors, and gave them the choice land of Goshen, which they occupied for over 400 years. Self-control. In the book of Esther, chapter 8, we will read of a people who had been freed. These Jews, as we have discovered, who lived in the ancient land of Persia, had been living under the sword of Damocles for months. The death knell was ever closer with the turning of every page of the calendar. Every day, no doubt, as time reached toward the end, they began to get the sneers and the cynicism and the remarks and the mistreatment and the anti-Semitism that came from Haman, their leader, as these Gentiles licked their chops, looking forward to putting an end to the Jews. It was an extermination plot of the worst kind, even written into the law of the Medes and the Persians. They lived under the threat and the horror of the day they would die. I am sure families spoke of how they would go through it, who would die first, how they would live beyond it by the grace of their Jehovah God. One day the tables turned. The power shifted from the king to the queen. Haman was killed, the anti-Semitic ruler, and Mordecai was given the place of prime minister. The edict that had been written against them was now written for them. Listen to the words, verse 11, chapter 8. In them the king granted the Jews who were in each and every city the right. Get this. It's like giving concentration camp prisoners rights. It's cutting the barbed wires. It's feeding them rather than the guards. Look at it. He gave them the right to assemble, to defend their lives, to destroy, to kill, to annihilate the entire army of any people or province which might attack them, including children and women, and to plunder their spoil. I call that an unlimited edict. You have the rights. You are free. Over the years, remember now, there has been the build-up, the determination, the strengthening of inner character. We'll stand and we'll die if necessary. And then, of course, the emotions, the frustrations of not being able to get back to defend themselves. The entire land was turned against them until this edict. And now they're free to retaliate. Did you hear it? To annihilate, including children and women, and to plunder the spoil. Leave them devastated. Verse 13, a copy of the edict to be issued as law in each and every province was published to all the peoples so that the Jews should be ready for this day to avenge themselves. Note the word. I've underlined it in my Bible. To avenge themselves on their enemies. They had watched the heart of the king change. They had watched the power in the palace change. They had watched the personnel change. They had read of the edict changing. This was their moment. Someone has said the most dangerous human being on earth is a prisoner who gets a hold of a weapon. This is my chance. And we have seen and read of accounts where that kind of retaliation, when the frustration is vented, the brutality that comes from the human heart. I'm intrigued by the words, avenge themselves. Track with me for a moment. The English words avenge and vengeance come to us through the French. And both of us got it from the Latin, vindicare, which interestingly is the same root as vindicate. It is actually a Latin word. Isn't that curious? Vengeance, which is passion out of control based on hatred, and vindicate, which is what God claims to do when defending his people, are from the same root. Vindicare. They carry contrary messages. In order for there to be some kind of stoppage of vengeance, self-control must be applied. I'm prepared to say today that that is exactly what we read in Esther chapter 9, in spite of what you may have read or heard from other books or teachers. As a matter of fact, I frequently read the word bloodbath, and I hear the word bloodbath. As people speak of the last part of Esther, it sounds like rage out of control. It sounds like revenge gone to seed. All these thousands of people killed, and it is almost as if the Jews at will picked them off from their windows of their homes with delight. No. I want you to remember they were free to kill everyone, women and children, as well as take the spoils of the vengeance to themselves. One of my volumes that has helped me in the study of Esther writes this: though in the book of Esther the tables had been turned on those who would have killed the Jews had behind them all the theological conditioning provided by their scriptures, and their understanding of permission to avenge themselves would have been adjusted accordingly. Instead of having to endure slaughter without any means of self-defense, the new legislation permitted them to fight for one day against those who attacked them and to kill them.
5: Chuck Swindoll has given us a vivid illustration today. 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So when the time came, restraint won the day. The same word of God that shaped them generations ago shapes us today. And Insight for Living has prepared a special bundle of Bible study tools that will help you explore this extraordinary story. 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
6: I came across a quote not long ago that I haven't been able to shake. It was from a man named John Allen, a Salvation Army saint who was near the end of his life. John made this shocking statement: "I deserve to be damned. I deserve to be in hell, but God interfered." That last part is worth repeating. God interfered. Wow. I love that more than I can say. Because that's the story of the cross. We were running hard in the wrong direction, and God stepped in. He didn't send a memo. He didn't offer a suggestion. He hung on a cross and bled and died and rose again. That's not a metaphor. That's history. And that interference has changed every life that's ever truly reckoned with it. Here's what keeps me up at night. Millions of people are still running the wrong direction, and they don't know it. They're busy. They're sincere. Some of them are sitting in church every Sunday, but they've never had a real, personal, life-altering encounter with the cross we proclaim. That's the whole reason Insight for Living exists. And here's what I want you to understand as we approach June 30th. When you send a gift to Insight for Living, God's Word doesn't just sit in a quiet studio. 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You are the one who sends it. 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Someone, somewhere, is about to have their own God-interfered moment. The cross is going to reorient their entire life. Your gift makes that possible. Please don't wait. Give today, and give knowing that what you're investing in is genuinely, permanently, eternally important.
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0: Hi, I'm Todd Nettleton, and this is the Voice of the Martyrs Radio. Ishak is a Christian evangelist living in the Middle East. His residency permit had expired, and he faced potential deportation to Eritrea. Christians there are regularly tortured and imprisoned. While his case was pending, Ishak was arrested during a traffic stop. On the way to jail, he sent a text asking Christians to pray immediately. By God's providence, he knew the manager of that police station. One VOM worker said any other station could not have helped him. Ishak was released and later received his residency permit. Praise God for his faithfulness and pray for persecuted Christians throughout the Middle East.
1: I will not let my brothers and sisters suffer in silence, nor will I let them serve alone. To join me in prayer for persecuted Christians, go to vomradio.net.
2: Chapter 4. When therefore the Lord knew how the Pharisees had heard that Jesus made and baptized more disciples than John, though Jesus himself baptized not, but his disciples, he left Judea and departed again into Galilee. And he must needs go through Samaria. Then cometh he to a city of Samaria, which is called Sychar, near to the parcel of ground that Jacob gave to his son Joseph. Now Jacob's well was there. Jesus, therefore, being wearied with his journey, sat thus on the well, and it was about the sixth hour. There cometh a woman of Samaria to draw water. Jesus saith unto her, Give me to drink. For his disciples were gone away unto the city to buy meat. Then saith the woman of Samaria unto him, How is it that thou, being a Jew, askest drink of me, which am a woman of Samaria? For the Jews have no dealings with the Samaritans. Jesus answered and said unto her, If thou knewest the gift of God, and who it is that saith to thee, Give me to drink, thou wouldest have asked of him, and he would have given thee living water. The woman saith unto him, Sir, thou hast nothing to draw with, and the well is deep. From whence then hast thou that living water? Art thou greater than our father Jacob, which gave us the well, and drank thereof himself, and his children, and his cattle? Jesus answered and said unto her, Whosoever drinketh of this water shall thirst again. But whosoever drinketh of the water that I shall give him shall never thirst. But the water that I shall give him shall be in him a well of water springing up into everlasting life. The woman saith unto him, Sir, give me this water, that I thirst not, neither come hither to draw. Jesus saith unto her, Go, call thy husband, and come hither. The woman answered and said, I have no husband. Jesus said unto her, Thou hast well said, I have no husband, for thou hast had five husbands, and he whom thou now hast is not thy.
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4: 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And now, here's Andrew.
5: Welcome to a very special edition of the Gospel Truth. I am now interviewing David and Tim Barton from Wall Builders Ministry, and they are just a tremendous resource on American history. And we're doing this in celebration of the 250th anniversary of this nation. And we're going back and straightening out a lot of the things that have been said, a lot of misinformation that has been given about our nation. And I tell you, this is super beneficial. So we're doing this for a 2-week period on my program, interviewing David and Tim Barton from Wall Builders. So we're going to go right back into that interview and pick up where we left off.
6: This Bible got banned in England.
7: Now, let me also put a little caveat in here. Now, you can, if you see the rotunda of the U.S. Capitol, there's a 14-high, 20-foot-wide picture of that Bible, the center of the pilgrims. That's the center of their life. But that Bible, as the size it is right there, that is called the world's first pocket Bible. So I don't know what size pockets they had, but they called it a pocket Bible. And that's because prior to that, the Bibles were called pulpit Bibles. They were folio Bibles about four times that large, and they were chained to the pulpit churches. You cannot take a Bible with you. And actually, it really doesn't matter what the Bible says, because whatever the king tells you, he'll kill you if you don't do it. So you do what the king says. And so this is the first actual Bible that an individual could take and study, which is why all those commentaries on the side are so significant. Because you got commentaries that, no, this is what we've done for the last 500 years. It is wrong. We should have been doing this. And so it is a cultural. Now, this is a King James. This is the second one that came out. The first one was those big folio 1611. That's 1612. So that's the prophecy.
6: Yeah, so a little more context in this. So even background where kings were doing something different. And in the Anglican Church is birthed by King Henry VIII. And he is the one that really wants a son. And his wife keeps giving him a daughter. And he wants a divorce. I want a wife who will give me a son. And that's not how biology works at all. Clearly, he did not understand that. But at that time, there was a Catholic Church. And so he goes to the Pope and says, I would like a divorce. And the Pope says, you have no biblical grounds for a divorce. And he gets so frustrated, he says, then I'm not going to be Catholic anymore. I'm going to start my own church. He said, as the head of my own church, I will grant myself a divorce. Well, this was the beginning of the Anglican Church, but there was other doctrines they changed. And this is one of the things that happened under kings, is kings would begin to change biblical doctrines and theology based on some of their desires and whims and wishes. In fact, even in England, Parliament began passing laws over what was biblical and not biblical. And so part of what happened when the Geneva Bible comes out, the Reformers' commentary in the side margins is pointing out, that's not what the Word of God actually says. The Bible says something very different than what that law says. And so it was leading this kind of underground revolt. And King James at the time in England, he says, this is crazy. This is like the Pharisees and Sadducees arguing over these details. And King James arguably might not have even cared that much of who's right. He's just like, I'm tired of you guys bickering. This is ridiculous. I'm going to appoint a group. They're going to come out with a Bible and we're going to do this one and we're going to forget all y'all stuff. This is actually part of the background leading the King James Bible. And it wasn't that the King James Bible was a bad translation at all. But what happened with the King James Bible is they banned all printing of other Bibles in the English language, but they also banned all commentaries. So it removed any outside voice that might tell you what happened. And inside the King James Bible,
7: we can get a page here.
6: They have some cross references of scripture. So it shows where verses are connected.
7: There?
6: Here, turn it this way so the camera can see it too.
7: There's no commentaries.
6: It has cross references of verses, but there's no commentary. So you can read the Bible in your own language, but if you don't have somebody helping you, and again, this is not discrediting the work of the Holy Spirit and helping us understand truth, but it sure is helpful sometimes when you have a great Bible teacher explaining what the Bible means to you, and that was removed. The reason part of that matters is the pilgrims actually, in the midst of this, that's part of why they leave England going to Holland, because they're told, well, you can't have these Bibles anymore. You can't have commentary anymore. And you just need to submit to whatever the king says now. And they're going, we view this a little differently. They were known as the separatists because their solution was, we're going to separate from Great Britain. They're from the same line of believers by and large of the Puritans. But the Puritans, the reason they got that title is their view was, well, let's stay and let's fix the Church of England. Over time, they found out the Church of England didn't want to be fixed. And so that's why they ended up coming to America. But this is part of the background leading them that, first of all, out of England and then ultimately coming to America. And these are things that we can track historically, the role of what was happening even in the religious or spiritual realm, the role, influence of Christianity that leads people

0: nation of America than Jamestown was. Mm-hmm. Jamestown, very providentially, the first colony that survives, because people, the history nerds would know, well, there was a lost colony of Roanoke, and it was the first English colony. It didn't survive. But even then, those weren't the first colonies. You had Spanish colonies. There were French colonies. There were lots of other nations.
1: 1526, you had Spain in South Carolina. 1545, they were down in Florida. So you had a lot of early colonies before Jamestown.
0: But Jamestown was the first English colony, and it had it not been for Jamestown, and again, having a very clear religious founding, it would not have opened up the idea for many of the Englishmen, and ultimately lots of Europeans end up coming as they discover that America is a place that you can have and find religious freedom. But back to Jamestown, we're told today that the narrative in America is that Jamestown is what really America was built on. And the reason that matters is because Jamestown was really bad and evil. Back in 2019, on the 400th anniversary of the 1619 Project, this came out. It was the 1619 Project. Jamestown wasn't founded in 1619, but they say that's when the first shipload of slaves arrived in Jamestown, and slavery is what built America, so we need to acknowledge that we're a nation of slave, blah, blah, blah, whatever, right? All these accusations. Well, they were wrong for lots and lots and lots of reasons, but this is the prevailing narrative even that young people get today, which is why I love the fact that we're going to have a couple weeks of programs where we get to celebrate the good of America, what God did in America, because it's no different. If we go to Hebrews chapter 11, the Faith Hall of Fame, and we're celebrating, look how God used these people in amazing ways. It's not ignoring the fact they weren't perfect people, mm-hmm. and they were sinners who made mistakes, and yet, if that's the only part you know of the story of Noah or Abraham or Moses or David, right? If the only part you know is they're a sinner, well, you don't know their story very well at all. That's the narrative of America. We don't know that story well at all.
1: And part of that Jamestown, they came with no really biblical concept. So they're coming out of a nation and a continent that has kings and has classes. You have the lords, you have the king, then lords and nobles, and then you got the gentry, and then you got the yeomen, then you got the commoners, and you got the slaves, and you stay in your class. You don't move around in those classes. So when those guys get over here, a lot of them are businessmen, and they're here, and the king sent them over to start this colony, and so they're here waiting for the king to send them stuff, because they don't work themselves. The king, and they're very socialistic, literally. And the king, he's got colonies all over the world. What's the little 200 over here? So he didn't even think about it. And so they're running short on food. So what happens is they make a nice relationship with the Indians, Pocahontas, young girl, 9 to 11 years old?
0: Yeah, when she saves John Smith, it's believed she's 8 or 9 years old when she saves him. And actually, that first winter, the people of Jamestown had a food shortage because, again, they thought they were going to get supplies from England. They didn't come. But they had actually made fairly good relations with the local native tribe, and the natives actually kept them alive that first winter. The second winter is known as the starving time.
1: Third.
0: It was 08 and 09.
1: 08 and 09.
0: Right, so that's the second year.
1: I thought it was 09, 010.
0: No, sir.
1: Okay.
2: Wow.
0: Not that we're having a history nerd fight.
2: Son straightens out the father.
0: Right? However.
1: All the time.
0: However. I would say that don't take any of our word for it.
1: That's right.
0: Go look up the starving time, and you see when the year was, and then let us know, and I appreciate your help on this effort. But the starving time, the second winter, I believe, the second winter, they're running low on food again, and they go back to the natives, and they're like, hey, we need your food again. We don't have enough. And the natives are like, you guys got to figure this out at some point. We cannot be, right, whatever your food supplier, you have to figure it out. And the small delegation had gone and got angry. And they said, no, we see like your containers of wheat, food, corn, whatever it was. We see you're going to give us some. And they said, we need it for our survival. They got mad and they said, we're going back. We're getting our guns. We're coming back and taking it from you. They literally go back, they form this small little regiment, so to speak, to go back and literally steal from the natives at threat of death under gunpoint, and they go back to the village and the natives are gone. They had not yet learned that a nomad-oriented people can pack their teepees and leave while you're gone, and clearly they did not have good trackers among them because they couldn't find where they had gone. And so it leads to the starving time, where during that winter, they started off with 490 people. By the end of that winter, there were 60 people left. During the winter, they had turned to cannibalism.

0: brutal. Like, the historic records of it are just awful what happened.
1: And these are professing Christians. And by the way, their governor, John Smith, quoted to them from the Bible, 2 Thessalonians 3:10, that if you don't work, you don't eat. And that's the rule in this colony. So they tried to blow him up. And they didn't kill him, but they burned him bad enough that he had to go back to England.
0: Literally, there was a gunpowder explosion where when there was an investigation later done, the excuse they gave is, well, he was smoking his pipe like over the gunpowder, so it was his fault. I'm like, really? So historians look back now and they think that largely probably was a sabotage to get rid of him, because there were people that had money and they said, if we have money, we have indentured servants that work for us, they're go work in the field. And he literally made a whip, and he had a law, if you don't work, you don't eat. And he was driving everyone to the field. And you can imagine, if you're a person of wealth and substance and you're used to not working, and then somebody shows up with a whip and they're chasing you out of your house, you're like, I don't like that guy at all. It makes sense why there would have been some opposition. But all that to say, they drive him from their Jamestown colony, at least the Starving Time. Well, the Starving Time leads to actually really bad relations with the Jamestown colony and the local natives.
1: Yeah, after that Starving Time, they went out and started Indian wars to make sure the Indians are going to feed us. We're not going to let them get away with that again. And so they go out and start wars to force them to provide them. It's crazy.
0: Well, and so in the midst of this, there were some of their men that had been captured over the last couple of years of wars. And how do we get our men back? So the acting governor at the time says, we need to do a prisoner of war exchange, but that means we have to capture somebody. Who can we use? And they said, well, what natives can we get close? Because they actually still had a working relationship with a few tribes, but how can we utilize this to our advantage? And they said, well, what if we tell them to tell Pocahontas we want to throw a feast in her honor? And when she comes in, we will kidnap her and use her as leverage, which they do. So the people of Jamestown actually are bad in some ways, just not the way the story is told today. Today, the narrative is told that, well, they're really bad because of slavery. But that's also a super confused story, because slavery was illegal in Jamestown in 1619. The only thing that was legal in 1619 in Jamestown was indentured servitude. And people might go, well, that's semantics. No, this is a very big difference, because indentured servitude, you were required to work for a specified period of years, could be anywhere from 2 years to 11 years, depending on what the contract was. But the average length was 7 years. And at the end of 7 years in the Jamestown colony, not only were you given freedom, you were given your own parcel of land. Now, why that matters is because when this first shipload of slaves arrives, they had already gone through kind of a unique ordeal on the water, because there was a Portuguese slave trading ship that was on its way with a load full of slaves to somewhere in the Caribbean. They're not really sure historically if they were going like to Jamaica or Cuba, where they're going. But in the midst of their voyage, there was a group of British sailors selling under a Dutch flag as privateers. Now, that's kind of nuanced. Basically, it's British people who are getting to be legal pirates, and they get to attack ships for any enemy of the Dutch they get to attack. So they attack this slave trade ship, they conquer the ship, and then they take some of the slaves on board. They're going to go sell them, and this is part of how they're making their pirate booty. Well, they look to go, what's the closest colony? They said, Jamestown's the closest English colony. Let's go sell them there. Then we'll go back to our privateering ways. They come to Jamestown to sell them, and they say, we have slaves we want to sell. And the people of Jamestown say, we don't really do slaves here. And they're like, okay, what do you do here? Well, we have indentured servitude. Then we want to sell you some indentured servants. But the reason it matters is that those 19 individuals that were sold as indentured servants in Jamestown, there is historic evidence that at the end of their indentured servitude, not only were they freed, there's records several years later. By 1633, there's actually a record that identifies that one of those black individuals not only was a free man with property, but he was literally indenturing other servants to come work his property as a free landowner in America. And slavery, again, slavery was not even legal at that time. So this whole narrative that we get is totally backwards. And then if you go further, had that Portuguese slave trading ship made it to Cuba or Jamaica, what is the average lifespan of a slave in Cuba and Jamaica at that time? And the average lifespan at that time, it's estimated, was about 1 to 3 years, depending on which colony and what they were tasked to do in their burden of slavery. And the reason that matters is then it's fair and honest to say the best possible thing that could have happened for those 19 slaves was they were brought to America, where maybe they were treated poorly as indentured servitude. There's no record. Maybe they were treated really, really well. We don't know how they were treated.
2: Aren't I correct in thinking that one of those indentured servants got land and then he became the first legal slave owner in the U.S.?
0: Anthony Johnson, yes. It's believed that he was one of those original ones, and he's actually the reason the laws of Jamestown changed, because he had an indentured servant, rather, named John Kaser, who was working his land, and John Kaser was so lazy that at the end of his legal servitude, he had been so unproductive. The idea, if you have an indentured servant, was I'm going to pay for your passage to America. And so if it's $10,000, whatever it is, then, and I'm using it as a big round number that people might understand, they would not have paid $10,000 back then. But if I said $10,000, then the idea is that over the next 3 years, 5 years, 7 years, whatever the indenture is, that you're going to work enough that I have recouped and maybe made a little more than my initial investment of $10,000. And John Kaser apparently, and this is historically, there does seem to suggest evidence that he was a very lazy man. Apparently, he had done so little work that Anthony Johnson was so frustrated. He said, I paid all this money. This guy has been a terrible worker. He went to a local judge to try to find restitution, said, I've lost money on this, which that's not really how contracts work, right? If you make a contract for a certain number of years, like that's not really the legal remedy. But he went to a white judge, and as a black man, he said, I got a problem with this other black man. The judge says, what do you want? He says, he needs to come back and work for me until he pays off my investment. And the judge says, well, how long do you think it would take? And Anthony Johnson says, the rest of his life. And the judge says, so ordered. And he ordered John Kaser to now come work for Anthony Johnson.
1: First slave, black on black slavery.
2: We've only got 6 minutes left. So contrast this.
0: Yes.
1: All right. This is where it gets fun, because when you get the pilgrims, these are people who read God's word. And it had a huge impact on them. Before they got off the ship, they said, we need to establish government. We believe in government. There are 7 models of government in the Bible. They chose the Republic, Hebrew Republic, Exodus 18:21, choose out your own leaders. So they elected their own leaders. And because they understood that Moses and Aaron were two individuals that had different functions within God's system, one is over the temple and one is over the government, they separated what we call church and state in the right way. They had one different leader over each one. You can't have the king running both of them. You have a separate leader. And so with what they did there, they created religious liberty. As a result of what they did with that form of government, they said, how often should we have elections? Bible doesn't say, let's do it every year. So every year they elected their pastor, every year they elected their civil leaders. So you have none of this king kind of stuff come at you. You get the choice over your own leaders. Then when they got there, they were very concerned about taking someone else's land. And so as it turns out, they were able to buy the land through Somerset and Squanto and Massasoit. And the longest lasting treaty in American history is between the Pilgrims and the Wampanoag Indians, because they respect that. And when the treaty got broken, it's actually the Indians who broke it, not the white guys who broke it. So you had great relations because they understand private property. They're the first ones to set up public schools. Everybody needs an education. And yeah, this is the book. This is their code of 1650. This is their laws of 1650. It has 13 death penalty laws in there, because the Bible gives 13 death penalty laws. And one of them they passed in 1641 is slave trade. Because in Exodus 15, it talks about that if you go and steal someone and you sell that person elsewhere, that's a capital crime. You're to put them to death. So they had laws against the slave trade back then, but they had so many laws. But this is their education law right here. It's called the Old Deluder Satan Law. It says it being the one chief project, that old deluder Satan, to keep us out of the scriptures. Satan doesn't want us to know the scriptures. We're going to make sure every kid knows the scriptures. Out of this Bible right here, this is where we get due process rights. And the commentaries in John 8:10 is why you get to confront your accuser. Now, if you keep looking, Proverbs 18:17 is why you can compel witnesses in your behalf. Acts 22:1 is why you can speak in your own defense. So there's so much that came out of here. And this is the first textbook they used. It's called the New England Primer. That little book came out in 1690.
0: Hold it on this side for the camera.
1: There you go. Oh, that's right. Thank you. Came out in 1690. And that is the book that actually we used that into the 1900s. But it is awesome book.
0: Yeah, so one of the really cool things about the New England Primer is there were multiple different editions. Every couple of years, they'd come out with a new edition. But there was certain content that never changed in the New England Primer. And this is the number one textbook for students as they're going through school. And there's what's known as a picture alphabet, which would have a letter on the side and then a picture and then an explanation. There's a alphabet of lessons for youth. And this one is easy to say because you'll know all these. A wise son maketh a glad father, but a foolish son is the heaviness of his mother. B, better is a little with the fear of the Lord than great treasure and trouble thereof. C, come unto Christ, all you that labor and are heavy laden, he will give you rest. On it goes A through Z, and all of those are Bible verses.
1: Well, and this is what kids start. This is where, and by the way, it was boys and girls both that got educated here, because in Europe, you didn't do that. It was just the guys. But here, the highest literacy rate in the world at that time was in Massachusetts, where they're educating boys and girls higher than in London and Paris and Rome and everywhere else.
2: So there was quite a difference between Jamestown
1: and one is biblical,
2: I hate
1: one
2: to break
1: not.
2: In. I know you guys just could go forever, but let me say that we've got these materials that will cover everything that we've talked about here. Plus, we're going to make another couple of weeks worth of programs. And so we got CDs and DVDs, and these are the actual programs from our television program. And then this is a USB that will have both the audio and the video on there. And it was providential that the pilgrims got blown off course, or
1: Absolutely.
2: Otherwise they would have come
1: Absolutely.
2: Under the rulership of the king, and they would have experienced the
1: and
2: same
1: it just,
2: thing.
1: It's so cool that the harder they tried to get south, the more God said, you're going north. And against their will, they got there, and it's good for all of us.
2: And so to just summarize a couple of things, I've heard you talk on this before, but the pilgrims actually started with kind of a socialistic program, but it didn't work. And so they abandoned that and went to this. And that is what the United States was founded on, was the Pilgrims, not just the Jamestown colony.
0: Yeah, the Pilgrims were far more influential to the formation of America than Jamestown was. Jamestown opened up the idea for more English settlers to come. So if it hadn't been for Jamestown, the Pilgrims never come. But the Pilgrims are the ones who laid the biblical and moral foundation. We'll see this a lot more as we go on. When you get to the First Great Awakening and the Founding Fathers, as you just track through, it literally is the influence of the Pilgrims that you see very evident and visible in their writings, in their thinking, the influence of the pastors, their governing documents. The Pilgrims, Plymouth, Puritan, all of them are the ones that ultimately birthed and shaped America.
1: And it's interesting, that 1619 Project, no mention of Pilgrims at all.
2: No, they base it on Jamestown,
1: They found the worst they could possibly get and said, this is America, when you got all this wonderful stuff out here they refused to talk about.
2: Praise God. Praise God for the Pilgrims, for what God did, and for the foundation that we've got. So we're going to continue to talk about this, but I just want to encourage you to please visit wallbuilders.com. They've got all of these things documented. They've got a lot of videos, a lot of other things available. And then also we've got these materials. This will have the audio and the video on it. But we encourage you to please take advantage of it and continue to listen, because we are going to start going all the way through American history. We're going to deal with the Civil War and slavery and on up to modern times. And I think that this is going to be a great resource for you, and it'll help you realign your thinking about what the true history of the United States is. So thank you guys so much for being a part of this. You're a blessing. Love you guys. And stay tuned for tomorrow. Listen to our announcer and get these materials, and then we're going to continue this.
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2: 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So join us the 29th of June through the 3rd of July.
4: 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He is calling you to find it. 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You were designed for a destiny, one that only you can fulfill.
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2: 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They're really, really good. And I believe it would bless you. So you can get this sent to you automatically. 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
8: 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And we thank you so much for listening. We have a lot of plans for this new rest of this year and a new year coming. So pray for us and listen to us, and we appreciate it. Thank you very much. Amen and amen. Hallelujah.
9: Welcome to today's program. My friends, we are having great programs this week. It's me and our longtime friend, Billy Brim. Billy, welcome back to today's program.
10: Thank you so much. Thank you for having me.
9: I've waited and waited for the moment we could be together with my viewing audience. And family, we are really blessed this week to have Billy Brim. And she and I together are talking about the wonder-working power of the blood. We grew up singing that song, "There is power, power." Let's sing it.
11: Wonder-working power in the blood of the Lamb. There is power, power, wonder-working power in the precious blood of the Lamb.
10: It was one of the favorite songs. You remember you'd have those nights when you got to have a request.
9: Yes.
10: Did you have a request night ever at your Baptist church? And I don't think there was ever a time somebody didn't request wonder-working power.
9: We sang that song with all of our heart, but no one ever really taught me about the wonder-working power of the blood. But we sure believed in that song and sang it with all of our heart. We just bellowed that song. We didn't sing it in parts.
10: We actually knew about the power of being born again.
9: And being forgiven.
10: But hardly anything past that.
9: But I didn't know anything about the protective power.
10: No.
9: Well, I'd never heard anything like that. But that's why I want you to get this series called The Wonder-Working Power of the Blood. And Billy has written this amazing book, which I have read twice. For me to read a book twice, it has to really say something. This book is called The Power and the Glory, and it is such an easy read. The Blood and the Glory. And it's going to really teach you about how to draw a bloodline, how to keep the devil out of your life, out of your kids, out of your health, out of your finances. And this is not hocus pocus. This is really based on the scripture, and there's scripture after scripture to show we can plead the blood of Jesus, we can declare the blood of Jesus, draw a bloodline and keep the devil out. My friends, you were translated out of the kingdom of darkness into the kingdom of God's dear Son, and there's not supposed to be any darkness in your life.
10: No darkness.
9: And if darkness is trying to get in, then you need to draw a bloodline to keep it out. And that's what Billy's going to talk to us about today. But if you want to know how to get this teaching and this book, just go online or give us a call. And when you reach out to us, please tell us how to pray for you, because we are people of faith and we will really pray for you. And Jesus will do what needs to be done. Just write us or you can give us a call. The number's on the screen. We're waiting to hear from you right now. But Billy, let's pick up.
10: This book, you talked about how it was written, easy to read. This book came by revelation. It's a revelation.
9: Tell us how you received it.
10: This is how I received the revelation. I was really into the blood, the glory. I'm studying on the glory. Brother Hagin was, the Lord told him it would behoove you to look up every scripture on the glory. And I said, well, if it behoove him, it behoove me. And I'm into the glory.
9: Well, I want to say something. I recently did a meeting with you at Chip's Church in Collinsville, Oklahoma. We did the meetings together. And you did a series called The Story of the Glory. Now, friends, it is the best thing I have ever heard on the glory of God. I have never heard anything like it, and I've been listening to Billy for years. It is the finest Billy Brim teaching I've ever heard in my life. I was on the edge of my seat. The Story of the Glory. So that's what you were studying.
10: Yes, that's what I was studying, and it was coming by revelation. I was having visions. It came by revelation. So I'm into receiving revelation on the glory and the glorious church. And I see things happening. Some brothers that preach the same gospel, good news of faith and prosperity and blessings. And I saw them part, division, schism. And then I saw two tragedies. One of them, a ministry, actually it was Brother Copeland's ministry, getting ready to have their big meeting. And they had brought over the Australian, Kenneth Copeland. They have an office in Australia. So they came over and they asked Gloria's niece and her husband to take them out for an evening meal. And they were coming back and a drunk hit the car, hit the van, and killed Gloria's niece and born baby. Then I was getting ready to do a meeting, a big meeting with Jim and Kathy Caseman. And just before the meeting, they got a call, and their niece tripped over a cord, hit her head, teenager, and died just before the meetings. Now, I know that an open door to the devil is sin. There wasn't any sin here, any of it, either case. No, this was inexplicable. And so I went to the Lord, and I said to the Lord, what about this? I don't understand it. And he said to me, he spoke to me, and he said, you speak about the end times. You teach about the end times, don't you? You preach about the last days and the signs of the times, do you not? Yes. What did I tell you the devil would do in the last days? I knew where to look. Revelation 12:12. The devil has come down unto you having great wrath because he knows that he has but a short time. I thought about that word time, kairos, meaning a set time. And I thought about Adam Solis and how the devil knows about the times. And the Lord said to me, now back up a verse. He started me out with the 12th verse. Back up a verse. And they overcame him by the blood of the Lamb and the word of their testimony. He said, that's it. There was no sin. He's fighting for his survival right now.
12: Especially as we come to the end of the age, the devil is really working overtime.
10: He's working overtime. So I'm seeking God. How did this happen? What about the glory? What about all I'm being looking for here? And so then he began the price of constant victory. Constant victory. I came across a book. Well, actually, I heard about it from Brother Hagin, Mrs. C. Newsom. Brother Hagin had a little green Samsonite suitcase, and it was green leather trimmed in ivory. And he put his Bible in that. Ken, his son, showed it one time when I was there. And he had Mrs. C. Newsom's book, and he had Lillian Yeoman's book. And he read them over and over and over and over to build his faith. So Mrs. C. Newsom, in her book, she said, we're all in the land of the enemy, and we are subject to his attacks in spirit, soul, and body. God says, give no place to the devil. That means he cannot take a place in us if we do not let him. We open the way, and she mentions sin. But then she wrote, another door. She talked about another door. I knew that's what I was looking for. An opening Satan uses to afflict the innocents and how to keep it closed. So this is from Mrs. C. Newsom. God's remedy always accomplishes just what God says it will accomplish, overcome the enemy. But watchfulness is the price of constant victory.
12: Say that again.
10: Watchfulness is the price of constant victory.
12: Think how many scriptures tell us to be watchful, to be watchful, to be watchful.
10: She quotes 1 Peter 5:8. Be watchful. Watch all the time, she puts in parentheses, because your adversary, the devil,
12: as a roaring lion,
10: goes about. King James says, seeking whom he may devour. Others say, but anyway, the point is, he's after you to devour you. Now listen to what she says. Our enemy is so set on our destruction that he never sleeps or neglects to follow about us to destroy us. How sad that we who have so much at stake should be less vigilant than he. A failure to watch also gives the devil a place in us or permits him to return. And then she quotes the scripture, I say unto all, watch. We're not safe from his attacks one moment without the blood of Jesus. As soon as we waken in the morning, we should cry for the blood to be upon us, within us, around us, and between us, and all the evil and the author of evil. And the last thing before we sleep, in the same way, cry for the protection of the blood. The Lord, he started with me when he was talking to me. What did I tell you about the last days? He's going about great wrath. Back up. They overcame him with the blood of the Lamb. Word of their testimony. Back up. The accuser of our brethren accuses you before God day and night. And the Lord showed me it's important for you when you get up in the morning. And now I know about authority of the believer, and I sit in my seat in the morning and I talk directly to the devil and I take authority over him.
12: And you've got a great book on that.
10: I have a book, a little book. Brother Hagin has a book, a good book, and The Believer's Authority. And then Macmillan has the masterpiece, The Authority of the Believer. And then I put it into a little mini book.
12: And what's the name of that book?
10: The Authority of the Believer and How to Use It.
12: It is a great book.
10: I might show that one tomorrow. It's just a little mini book. But I put it so people could carry it around. Because you see, that's what he showed me in the first place. She said, God is not willing. You cannot find once in the New Testament where God says, just be overcome. He always causes us to triumph.
12: To all seven of the churches, he said, to him that overcomes, to him that overcomes, we are called to be overcomers.
10: Having done all, having overcome all, I think that says.
12: And God's not called us just to cope.
10: No.
12: He's called us to overcome.
10: There isn't a hint one place we're ever to be overcome. We are to walk in a constant victory.
12: We're even told in Romans 12 to overcome evil.
10: Yes.
12: I mean, it says very clearly, you're called to overcome
10: evil.
12: You're
10: called to overcome. You are to be an overcomer. There is never one hint. He always causes us to triumph. Bless the Lord. So, in those cases, I don't know if they pled the blood of Jesus over the van. I doubt it.
12: Mm.
10: You know what I'm saying?
12: You mean the accidents
10: that
12: took
10: place. Yeah, the accident where they were hit by a drunk driver. You know, we've had close calls. I mean, I've seen people, I've slammed on my brakes and they've done or this or that, but never hit. Glory be to God. So we do this constant victory. We keep the constant vigil with a constant bloodline. You plead the blood in the mornings.
12: You use your mouth,
10: the hyssop of your mouth, and you apply the blood. And then at night, in the morning, I do quite a little to do. You know, I do go through my ruling and reigning. But at night, I just go to bed and I cry out for the blood to be upon me.
12: Billy, I do it when I go to bed at night, and I do it when I wake up in the morning. In fact, I don't lift my head off my pillow. I literally don't get out of my bed until first I do exactly what Billy is talking about. I do it over me and Denise. I do it over our sons, over their kids, over everybody in our family, our ministry leaders. I call people by name. Pleading the blood of Jesus, calling out for the protective power of the Spirit. I do it in the morning and I do it in the evening.
10: Because he accuses you. You don't have any answer for the accusation except the blood. That's the only thing you've got.
12: Well, thank God for the blood.
10: Thank God for the blood. So that's your answer to the accusation.
12: You know what? Even if the accusation is true,
10: I know.
12: The blood is the answer. The blood is the answer. The blood of Jesus even takes care of true accusations.
10: Yes.
12: It covers, it cancels, it removes.
10: It washes you in the blood. Hallelujah. 1 John 1:9. Bless the Lord. But I want to talk a little bit about Rahab.
12: Okay.
10: Now, bloodlines. First of all, we find them in the Bible.
12: Okay. Yesterday, you used the example of the Passover.
10: The Passover. That's the first one that we saw.
12: Okay.
10: Now, here we're going to talk about Rahab. Israel has been in the wilderness for 40 years. When they came out, they weren't an army. They were slaves. So they were in the wilderness. They took out weapons with them, and they were trained under Joshua. And now under Joshua, they're going into the promised land. And the first place they're going to come to is Jericho. And Jericho was a mighty city with big walls. You could ride chariots around those walls.
12: Which today is one of my least favorite places on
10: the
12: planet.
10: Isn't that the truth?
12: It's so hot. I don't like to go to Jericho.
10: It's the truth. But in Jericho at that time, it was a powerful place. And God gave an amazing example of the power of the blood to protect in the account of Rahab the harlot. The remarkable faith of a Canaanite harlot. For what Rahab did, the Bible says she did by faith. Romans, she's in two halls of fame.
12: Can I tell you something?
10: Yeah.
12: When you read about her in the book of Hebrews, it describes her as the harlot.
10: I mean, she had a name.
12: She was a very well-known prostitute.
10: Mm-hmm.
12: This works for everybody.
10: Mm-hmm. Yeah, it does. And it says she did it by faith in the book of Hebrews. What she did by faith. Well, what did she do? The whole country was filled with fear. I'm reading my book. The massive multitude of the children of Israel, probably about 2.5 million, had destroyed the kingdoms, some kingdoms, and they were coming into the land of Canaan. And the Bible said the kings in that area, their hearts were melted because of fear. There was no spirit in them because of the children of Israel. The inhabitants of Jericho, a city-state, were terrified, Canaanite. Yet in the midst of a frightened population, one woman exercised faith so great, it gained for her a good report from God, a place in two Bible halls of fame, the lineage of Jesus.
12: Now think about it. If a prostitute can do this, it means you're not a prostitute.
10: No.
12: You may think that you are not deeply spiritual, but my friends, if Rahab can do this, anybody can do this.
10: I say
12: you
10: that.
12: You can do this.
10: If Rahab did, I can. Now what'd she do? Every circumstance of Rahab's life and society was against her. The headlines, the people talking all around. The headlines of the day warned of the impending doom from these 2.5 million people marching toward them. Her religion was against her. She was in a false religion, the Canaanite religion, sacrificed children in the fire. She couldn't go to any gods. Her religion was against her. But the most frightening thing against her is Jehovah's plan. She's living on the wall, and the God who created everything has marked her house, you might say.
12: It's going to fall.
10: It's going to fall. The God of the universe, because, not just Joshua.
12: Because the walls of Jericho fell, and there's her house right in the walls.
10: Yeah. She's in the missiles, what do you call that?
12: She's in the target zone.
10: The crosshairs.
12: Okay.
10: She's in the crosshairs of God's plan. So what does she do? I've got a theory. This is not in the Bible. Here comes the two spies.
12: I want to hear your theory.
10: They're not going to use any military means to bring down Jericho. They're going to march around it with trumpets, with, you know, shofars. And they're going to shout when the time comes. They're not going to use any military strategy. I think her faith drew those spies.
12: Really?
10: I think the recon didn't amount.
12: Like a magnetic effect.
10: Yeah, because the woman had faith.
12: And that faith drew them to her.
10: What did Wigglesworth said? He said, God will pass over 1 million people to get to you.
12: I like that
10: theory. If you had faith. They didn't use any of the recon.
12: And there she was in the wall, believing God.
10: Yes.
12: And her faith attracted those spies to her.
10: They had to go.
12: Wow.
10: Listen to this. Here's what she said. Here's what she said.
12: I'm going to teach that.
10: Go right ahead. I believe it. I can't prove it. But like Brother Hagin said, you can't prove it didn't happen. So here's what she said. Joshua 2, 9 through 11. I know that, all caps, Jehovah. See, they know who's the name of the God of the Hebrews. I mean, they got gods with all these names. They know that the Hebrews worship a God named Jehovah, or Jehovah, we say. I know, she said, that Jehovah has given you the land, and that your terror is fallen upon us, and that all the inhabitants of the land faint because of you. When we heard how Jehovah dried up the water of the Reed Sea, and it's really Reed Sea, not Red Sea. You know how it came to be called Red Sea? I'll tell you later. For we have heard, it's interesting, how Jehovah dried up the water of the Reed Sea, Sophiam, for you when you came out of Egypt, and what you've done to the two kings of the Amorites. And as soon as we heard these things, our hearts did melt. Neither did there remain any more courage in any man because of you. For Jehovah, your God, Jehovah, your Elohim, He is God in heaven above and the earth beneath. That's what she said. When did she hear what happened at the Reed Sea? 40 years ago it happened. 40 years before. The whole city of Canaan, and Canaanite city here, Jericho, and every king and all around the areas, they got fear. What did she get? Faith. They got fear. She got faith. Faith is your confession. I know the Lord's given you the land. Mm. I know that Jehovah, your God, He is God in heaven above and earth beneath.
12: She was declaring the truth.
10: She was declaring the truth. She heard the same news everyone in town heard, the supernatural acts of God. Fear filled the hearts of the overwhelming majority. Faith filled Rahab's heart. Now, she makes a deal. But her deal, oh, I love to teach on this word. Chesed. Chesed ve'emet. The Bible says in...
12: That's what's written on your necklace?
10: That's what's written. For He is good and His mercy endures forever? That's not what that says. For He is good and His chesed endures forever. Chesed is a word... Oh, I wish I had brought the definition of it with me. It's not mercy. It's not grace. It includes all those. But chesed is an obligatory word.
12: You know what? The counterpart in Greek is the same. It is an obligation to act.
10: It's an obligation because it goes with Brit, covenant. Because you're in covenant, you must keep chesed. So God, it is the essence of Brit. It is the essence of covenant. If you're in a covenant with God, He's obligated to you. The armies of Israel went out singing, Hallelujah, ki tov, ki le'olam chasdo. For He is good and His chesed endures forever. Not His mercy. The world's got mercy. Mm. But Israel was the only land, only place with a covenant, and God obligated to keep the covenant. For he is good and his chesed endures forever. They called on it. They went out to fight and they said it. It's the essence of brit. It's the essence of covenant. I'll read you that.
12: How does this go back to Rahab?
10: Joshua 2, 12 through 13. 12 and 13. Here she says to those spies, "Now therefore I pray you, swear unto me by Jehovah, since I have shown you," it says kindness. That is this weak, weak, weak word for chesed. The word's chesed. She's telling him, "I want a covenant. I want to go in a covenant with you, and I'm going to keep my part, and you keep yours." She said, "I have showed you chesed, that you will also show chesed unto my father's house." I want a covenant with you. And if they're under chesed, and they entered into covenant with her, Joshua, when they came back and told Joshua, we entered a covenant with her, and she demands chesed, and she gave us chesed, he had to get her out of that city. So here's what she says. Here's her terms of the covenant. "I want you to give me a token." Covenants have tokens. Actually, covenants had to have blood and words. If they had had a little lamb and had time, they probably would have slaughtered it and put the blood. But they didn't have it, so they use a red cord.
12: Okay, wait a minute. We're out of time. We have to end right here. But this is such a great place for us to start tomorrow, because we're going to talk about that red cord that Rahab used. I don't want to stop right here, but we have to. But we're going to pick up here tomorrow, and it is just going to be exceptional. My friends, what you're hearing today will transform your life. But Billy and I will be back in just a minute, and we're going to pray for you.
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12: Hey, this is Rick Renner, and I'm standing outside our ministry headquarters in Tulsa, Oklahoma. Look at it. It's just so wonderful. And from this location, we are ministering to people all over the world. We have thousands and thousands of phone calls, and I'm not exaggerating, from every single part of the planet, from people that are watching us on all kinds of social media or television, so many different kinds of platforms. And from here, we're sending our programs to the ends of the earth, and that's our assignment. Proverbs 10:21 says, "The lips of the righteous feed many." Well, that's our job, to feed many the wonderful Word of God, and you're a big part of that, because you're a friend and you are a partner. And right now we have a goal to pay off this facility. And guess what? We're already at 88% of our goal. 88%, we're almost there. Week by week, we're just inching further and further toward completion. And when we're finished, it's gonna release so many finances to help us take the teaching of the Bible to the ends of the earth. And I want to say thank you for being a part of our giving team. And if you're not yet a part of our giving team, I'm asking you to please join us to help us retire the debt on this facility so we can obey the Great Commission and take the teaching of the Bible and the words of Jesus to the ends of the earth. Well, I don't know about you, but I'm on pins and needles. I want to hear the rest of the teaching when we come back tomorrow, so don't miss tomorrow's episode. But Billy and I are doing a series called The Wonder-Working Power of the Blood. It's five parts, comes with a study guide, and I'm so excited about her book, which is called The Blood and the Glory, and we're really talking about the power of the blood and how to keep the devil out of your life. And when we come back tomorrow, we're going to pick up right here where we've left off, so please don't miss tomorrow's episode. But if you want to know more about these resources, just go online or give us a call and let us know how to pray for you, and I'm going to pray for you now. Father, I thank you in the name of Jesus that we are in covenant with you and we have a right to ask you to move on our behalf. And we thank you for the wonder-working power of Jesus' blood to protect us. In Jesus' name, amen. We'll see you tomorrow. But remember, Ecclesiastes 8:4 says, where the word of a king is, there's power. God's word has power. So let it work in your life, and we'll see you tomorrow.
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17: 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Jesus once said, from the beginning of creation, God made them male and female. Notice Jesus said, from the beginning of creation, not millions of years after the beginning. You see, if you believe the universe is billions of years old, then we were created billions of years after the beginning, and that means Jesus was in error when he said we were created at the beginning. But Jesus is God, and the Bible tells us God doesn't lie. If Jesus lied about the age of the earth, how can we believe anything he said? Instead of trying to fit man's ideas into the Bible, we need to start with God's Word. The universe, it's young.
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19: Chapter 15. A soft answer turneth away wrath, but grievous words stir up anger. 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A wholesome tongue is a tree of life, but perverseness therein is a breach in the spirit. A fool despiseth his father's...
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21: It's time for Fresh Oil with singer-songwriter and pastor Keith Manley, a program designed to minister the gospel of God's grace and to bring fresh oil to the brokenhearted. 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
22: Welcome to Fresh Oil. I'm so glad you joined me for the program. This week, we're in our series, Generational Faith, Passing the Baton Well. And yesterday, we sat with two women named Lois and Eunice, Timothy's grandmother and mother. And we talked about how genuine, lasting faith in the next generation almost always traces back to ordinary, faithful, mostly unnoticed people who just kept planting and watering day after day, often without any guarantee of how the harvest would turn out. Today I want to take you to what I think is the most practical, most applicable passage in the entire Bible for parents and grandparents. And it's not in the New Testament. It's tucked right in the middle of the book of Deuteronomy, chapter 6. And it's been sitting there for over 3,000 years waiting for us to slow down and actually read it the way it was meant to be read. Now, before we get into the passage itself, I want to give you just a little bit of context because I think it makes the passage land harder when you understand the moment in which it was spoken. Moses is old. He knows he's not going to make it into the promised land. He knows his time is short, and he knows that the people standing in front of him, most of whom were either children or not yet born when Israel left Egypt, are about to walk into a land that is going to challenge everything they believe about God. Canaan was not a spiritual neutral zone. It was full of other religions, other gods, other ways of living, other value systems that were going to pull on their children and their grandchildren for generations. Moses knows this. And so he stands before all of Israel and essentially delivers his final charge, a series of sermons in Deuteronomy that are really a last will and testament for a nation about to start a new chapter. And right in the middle of all of that is Deuteronomy 6, which contains what Jesus himself later called the greatest commandment of all. Here's how it opens. Verse 4. Hear, O Israel, the Lord our God, the Lord is one. You shall love the Lord your God with all your heart, with all your soul, and with all your strength. That's the Shema, the central declaration of Jewish faith that devout Jewish families recited every single morning and every single evening, every day of their lives. It's not a complicated theological statement. It's a daily, repeated, out loud declaration of who God is and what your relationship to Him is supposed to be. The Lord is one. You love Him with everything you have. That's the foundation everything else is built on. And then, immediately after giving this great commandment, Moses pivots directly to the subject of children. I don't think that's accidental at all. I think Moses is saying, essentially, this is the first thing and the most important thing. And the first thing you do with the most important thing is make absolutely certain it gets into the next generation. Verse 6, and these words which I command you today shall be in your heart. Start there. It has to be in you first. You can't pass on something you don't actually own yourself. Then verse 7, you shall teach them diligently to your children, and shall talk of them when you sit in your house, when you walk by the way, when you lie down, and when you rise up. Now I want to unpack verse 7 specifically, because I think there's more in it than most of us notice on a quick read. Moses lists four settings for when this teaching is supposed to happen. When you sit in your house, when you walk along the road, when you lie down, when you rise up. Not one of those is a formal, scheduled, sit down at the table with the workbook open kind of moment. Every single one of them is the incidental, unplanned, built into the day kind of moment. Moses isn't describing a curriculum. He's describing a lifestyle. When you sit in your house, that's mealtime, that's after school, that's the living room with the TV off and everybody actually present. When you walk along the road, in our world, that's the car, the 15-minute drive to school or practice, the windshield time, the music turned down, and actually talking time. When you lie down, that's bedtime, the last conversation of the day, the one that goes with a child into their sleep. When you rise up, that's morning,

And the church absolutely plays a vital role in the faith lives of children. But the average child in church gets maybe 1 to 2 hours a week of intentional spiritual input from a church setting. That sounds like a lot until you realize that in that same week, that child is getting 50 to 60 hours of input from a culture that does not share our values, does not love our God, and is not remotely neutral about what it wants to teach the next generation. 1 to 2 hours of church cannot compete with 50 to 60 hours of world, not without parents and grandparents doing their part in the spaces Moses is describing here. The home has to be the primary place of faith formation. The church comes alongside and supports it. But the home is where it has to live, day by day, in the ordinary moments. Now, I want to say something that I think is really important, because I don't want anybody listening to feel crushed under the weight of this. When Moses says, "teach them diligently," that phrase in the original Hebrew carries the idea of sharpening, like sharpening a blade, something getting more precise, more refined, through repeated contact over time. Not a single grinding session that produces a perfectly sharp edge all at once, but steady, repeated, patient work, little by little, until the edge is formed. That's the picture for raising children in faith. It's not about being perfect. It's not about a family devotional time every night that looks like something out of a Christian magazine. It's about steady, patient, repeated contact with truth, woven into the moments you're already in together. Let me tell you what this can actually look like in the real world. It can look like driving your kid to school and asking one simple question: what do you think God is like? And then actually listening. It can look like saying at dinner, "something happened today that reminded me God is faithful, and I wanted to tell you about it." It can look like lying down with a young child at bedtime and saying, "you know what? God made you on purpose, and He loves you, and nothing about that is ever going to change." It can look like a grandparent who calls or texts and says, "I was praying for you today, and this verse came to my heart for you." None of these are complicated. They don't cost any extra time. They happen in the moments you're already living. I want to go back to that first part of verse 6, because I think we skip past it too fast. "These words which I command you today shall be in your heart, not just in your head, not just in your church attendance record, in your heart." That's a lived faith. A faith your children and grandchildren can see operating in you from the inside out, not just a faith you perform on Sunday morning when everybody's watching. Let me be real with you. Children are the most sophisticated detectors of hypocrisy in the world. They know the difference between a faith that's real and a faith that's a costume their parents put on once a week. The faith that sticks, the faith that actually transfers to the next generation, is almost always the faith that was real. The faith that was lived out loud in the kitchen on a Wednesday morning, not just in the pew on Sunday. I've watched this so many times over 4 decades of pastoring families. The children who grow up and keep their faith almost always describe a parent or grandparent whose faith they watched working in real life. They remember watching their mom or dad pray, really pray, when something was hard. They remember a grandparent who read the Bible not because somebody told them to, but because they clearly loved it. They remember a parent who messed up, genuinely messed up, and then talked openly about asking God for forgiveness instead of pretending it never happened. That kind of faith, honest, real, seen in its working clothes, that's the faith Moses is talking about.

0: talking about when he says these words shall be in your heart. And that kind of faith, lived out in front of children day after day, has a remarkable way of finding its way into their hearts too. Now, I know what some of you are thinking, because every time I teach this, somebody thinks it, but not everyone says it. What if I don't know enough Bible to teach it to my kids? What if my own faith feels shaky right now? Here's what I want to say to that. You don't have to be a seminary graduate to talk about God with your children. You don't have to have every question answered. Some of the most powerful conversations you'll ever have with your child about faith are the honest ones. I don't know the answer to that, but let's find out together. I'm struggling with trusting God about this right now, but I'm choosing to trust Him anyway. Those conversations aren't admissions of weakness. Those conversations are faith being lived out in real time, right in front of a watching child. That's exactly what Moses is describing. I want to close today with this. Moses ends this section in verse 9 with these words, "You shall write them on the doorpost of your house and on your gates." In Jewish tradition, this became the mezuzah, a small case containing the words of the Shema, fixed to the doorpost of the home, so that every time a person walked in or out, they passed a physical, tangible reminder that this house was a house where God was the center. Not a perfect house, not a house where everything was always going right, but a house where faith was visibly, consistently present at the very threshold of ordinary life. What would it look like for your home to be that kind of home, where faith isn't reserved for Sunday morning, but runs through the car rides and the dinner table and the bedtime conversations and the mornings before the day gets loud? That's the home Moses is describing. And it's the kind of home where the next generation has the best possible chance of growing up with faith that is genuinely, deeply their own.
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2: Welcome you to The Voice of One Witness, my daughter Shelley,
3: who's my compatriot. And so before the world, from Genesis 2 on, before this world was reformed or recreated, He knew man was going to fall.
2: Sure.
3: Before He made Adam. So He had already slain a lamb.
2: Mm-hmm.
3: Well, how could that be? How could that be? Well, we'll see in a minute how it can be. Divine plans originate in the Father. Somewhere in the divine council rooms of heaven, the Father must have put forth His plan for man. Man would be a spirit made in God's image, on God's order and kind. Therefore, man would be able to fellowship with God. Man would be able to love God. Man would be created to work with God and to have dominion over the works of God's hands. For such high eternal purpose, man could not be a robot. Spirit man would be given a soul, a mind, a will, and emotions. Fallen Lucifer would tempt man's will. Man would fall into the tempter's hand. God knew that would happen. It wasn't His plan, but He knew it would happen.
2: Mm-hmm.
3: But God would redeem man, buy him back. God would design man for redemption in His creation. God would make man a creature of blood. God was not restricted to create creatures of blood. Angels were not created with blood. Lucifer didn't have any blood.
2: Right.
3: God and Jesus, before He came to earth, didn't have any blood.
2: Right. A body You prepared for me. So mm-hmm. Before that, He didn't.
3: Before that, He had no blood.
2: Mm.
3: God would call man Adam, connecting him in the wonderfully revealing Hebrew language to blood. The word for blood is dam. Mm-hmm. So he's Adam. He's a creature of blood. Mm-hmm. And he would make him from the dirt of the ground, his body. And the dirt of the ground is Adama. Adama.
4: Sure.
3: And both blood and ground are red.
4: Yes.
3: And the color red is Adam.
4: Adam.
3: Mm-hmm. Hmm. So you have Adam, and you have the red earth, mm-hmm. Adama. And you have blood dome. You have blood dome, and he's a creature of blood, Adam, Adam. So it's all together, all together. And God would put spirit man and his soul into a body of flesh made of the dust of the ground. The life of the flesh he would put in the blood. It is written in Leviticus 17 that the life of the flesh is in the blood.
4: Yes.
3: Leviticus 17, 11 and 14. Man's body is called an earthen vessel, mm-hmm. and it can be broken.
4: Yes, it can. Mm-hmm.
3: And blood can be poured out of this earthen vessel, mm-hmm. a life for a life.
4: Yes.
3: If a divine one, now this is back in the council rooms of heaven, before God made man, we know this from Hebrews 9, 14. Mm-hmm. I'll read you that scripture in a minute.
4: Okay.
3: In some eternal moment, in some heavenly place, the one we call Savior agreed to fulfill the Father's great plan of redemption. First in heaven, when it was spoken, and eventually taking on flesh at Calvary, our Lord Jesus offered himself through the eternal Spirit without spot to God. How do we know that? Hebrews 9, 14. Hebrews 9, 14. How much more shall the blood of Christ...
4: Glory.
3: There you have Jesus, mm-hmm. the Messiah. That's what it means, the anointed one.
4: Yes, the anointed one.
3: Through the eternal Spirit, that's the Holy Ghost, offer himself without spot to God. That's the Father. Here's the Trinity right in this verse. Mm-hmm. To purge your conscience from dead works to serve the living God. If one will go and live a perfect life and pay the price of justification, then I'm going to make man and redeem him. Mm-hmm. And Jesus, the Messiah, offered himself.
4: Thank you, Lord Jesus.
3: And he offered himself through the Holy Spirit to the Father. And then he became the Lamb slain before the foundation,
4: Of the world.
3: Already offered.
4: Glory to God.
3: As soon as God said it, and as soon as he agreed, and they had agreement in the Father, Son, and Holy Ghost, he was a Lamb slain. And then he came and lived it out.
4: Yes, he did.
3: And he came and lived it out, and you know what happened in the garden. And in the garden, Shelley, I've been thinking about this now. I'm kind of like Brother Hagin. I can't absolutely prove this is show, but it's true. But you can't prove that it's not. Mm-hmm. So in that garden, after man fell, God turned to the serpent, and he gave, you might say, he made a covenant with him. Mm. And he said, one is going to come. Mm-hmm. Hallelujah. This is in Genesis chapter 3. So if we'll just read there in Genesis chapter 3, and I think some of the saddest verses in the Bible. Here comes God. And they heard the voice of the Lord God walking in the garden in the cool of the day, and Adam and his wife hid themselves from the presence of the Lord God amongst the trees of the garden. And the Lord God said, Adam, where are you? Ephoata. And he said, I heard your voice in the garden, and I was afraid because I was naked. And I hid myself. Before he's crowned with glory, he's having fellowship with God, but he falls and everything is broken. So after this, God speaks to Adam. He speaks to Hava, Eve, we say, and he speaks to the serpent. Mm-hmm. And he says to the serpent, I will put enmity between thee and the woman, between thy seed and her seed. He shall bruise your head, and you shall bruise his heel. In other words, there's a seed coming. Going to be the seed of a woman, not going to be the seed of Adam. Mm-mm. Actually going to be the seed of God,
4: right,
3: the Father. Mm-hmm. So here's the promise of a coming one, and this coming one, he's going to bruise your head, he's going to take away your kingdom, right, everything about you, mm-hmm. because he had usurped authority.
4: Yes.
3: But you're going to bruise his heel. I think that Satan would never, ever have been able to crucify Jesus if it were not for that statement? Now, that's what I can't prove. Because the Bible says if they'd only known, they wouldn't have.
4: Right, crucified.
3: So he didn't reveal everything to him.
4: Right.
3: But eventually it's going to take the blood of a perfect one
4: right.
3: to redeem man.
4: Yeah.
3: And then when that blood is shed and God receives it,
4: right.
3: then we're in the new covenant.
4: Mm-hmm.
3: On
4: Glory.
3: Better promises.
4: Yes.
3: And like it said there, I turned away from it in Hebrews, but it said, the blood of bulls and goats, if they could purge,
4: mm-hmm.
3: what about
4: How
3: the
4: much
3: blood?
4: More?
3: How much more
4: mm-hmm.
3: of the one who offered himself
4: right.
3: through the eternal spirit
4: That's right.
3: to the Father
4: yes.
3: to shed his blood for you? And now our covenant, based on better promises, is in this book.
4: Yes.
3: These are the terms, these are the words of the covenant. Covenant has blood and it has words.
4: Mm-hmm.
3: This is testament. Jesus said, this is the blood of the, King James says, New Testament, of the new covenant in my blood.
4: Yes.
3: We've got the blood of a covenant.
4: We do.
3: I just could imagine what David would do if he had our covenant. Oh, my goodness, Shelley. He would plead that covenant blood.
4: Oh,
3: Let's
4: yeah.
3: look a little bit about this covenant and how it came about. Psalm 118 we're going to get to, but before we get there, and I'm going to have to kind of go fast, Shelley.
4: Oh, okay.
3: So we're going to read Matthew 26:30, and this is when they have been in, they've had, the Jews have rejected the kingdom. Their leadership has.
4: During the time of Jesus.
3: And yeah. Jesus, then after Judas left, they're at the Last Supper,
4: mm-hmm.
3: the Seder meal. And after Judas left, he presented to them what this new covenant was all about. And when they had, this is Matthew 26:30, and when they had sung a hymn, they went out to the Mount of Olives. And so what is that hymn? What is that hymn? I always wondered when I was a little girl. Well, we know what it is. It's Psalm 118.
4: Mm-hmm.
3: Now, this is what they sang after he said this, because as they were eating, he took bread. This is Mark 14:22. He took bread and blessed it and broke it and said to them, this is my body. And he took the cup, and when he had given thanks, he gave it to them, and they all drank it. And he said, this is my blood of the covenant, which is poured out for many. Hallelujah.
4: Glory.
3: And Mark 14:26 says, and when they had sung a hymn, they went out to the Mount of Olives.
4: Mm-hmm.
3: So they drank the blood of the covenant and they yes. went to the Mount of Olives after they sang a hymn. What hymn did they sing before they went up to to Gethsemane? They sang Psalm 118.
4: Yes.
3: We know that's what they sing at Passover. So I'm going to read just a little bit of it to you. Psalm 118:1, because it's filled with chesed, and it's talking about Jesus, and he's going to be put to the altar. He's
4: mm-hmm.
3: going to be the stone that the builders rejected, and they're singing about it, and it's filled with chesed.
4: Yes.
3: Verse 1, oh, give thanks, and it's yada, with your hands lifted, to the Lord, for he is good, and his chesed endures forever.
4: Glory.
3: Let Israel say, his chesed endures forever.
4: Amen.
3: Let the house of Aaron say, his chesed endures forever. Let those who fear the Lord say, his chesed endures forever. They would sing this, Shelley.
4: Yes.
3: And the leader would say, let those who fear the Lord say, and everybody would say, his chesed endures forever.
4: Mm-hmm.
3: Jesus is that covenant blood, and he's singing about it before he goes to the cross.
4: Yes.
3: And so Psalm 118 and verse 10. All nations surrounded me. Now that's Jesus on the cross. In the name of the Lord, I cut them off. They surrounded me on every side. In the name of the Lord, I cut them off. They surrounded me like bees. They went out like a fire among thorns. In the name of the Lord, I cut them off. I was pushed hard so that I was falling, but the Lord helped me. The Amplified and other translations get it better here. You thrust sorely at me that I might fall, but Jehovah helped me. And then it goes on, and we know that it is God, and he's talking about Jesus. And we especially know it because it says, let's go with verse 19. Open to me the gates of righteousness, that I may enter through them and give thanks to the Lord. This is the gate of the Lord. The righteousness shall enter through it. I thank you. He's the gate, Jesus. I thank you that you have answered me and become my salvation. And that word is Yeshua. Now, Jesus is singing this. The stone that the builders rejected
4: Praise
3: has become
4: God.
3: The cornerstone, This is the Lord's doing.
4: Hallelujah.
3: It is marvelous in our eyes.
4: Marvelous.
3: This is the day the Lord has made. Let us rejoice and be glad in it. They're going to go over to a new day, a new covenant. It doesn't mean this is a new day, Monday, Tuesday, Wednesday, Thursday. It's a new day.
4: Yeah,
3: it's a new covenant. And Jesus sang about it that very day.
4: Mm-hmm.
3: Verse 26, blessed be he who comes in the name of the Lord. We bless you from the house of the Lord. The Lord is God,
4: Glory.
3: And he has made his light to shine upon us. Bind the sacrifice with cords to the horns of the altar. That cross was an altar, and Jesus is going to be bound
4: sacrifice.
3: To it
4: yes.
3: for you and me. And the psalm ends with verse 28, you are my God, and I will give thanks, yada, to you.
4: Mm-hmm.
3: You are my God, I will extol you. Oh, give yada to the Lord.
4: Praise God.
3: Why? Ketov,
4: Kileolam,
3: Hasdo. For he is good,
4: that's why,
3: and his chesed endures forever.
4: Amen.
3: Jesus on the cross was the obligation of God to our covenant.
4: That's right.
3: And Jesus fulfilled God's obligation to you and me. And now we can take all advantage
4: benefit.
3: Of that covenant.
4: Mm-hmm.
3: Shalom.
4: Shalom.
2: Two-thirds of these scriptures are prophecy. Most of them have been fulfilled. But we're going to do what Peter says. He says, pay attention to the prophets because they're like a light shining in a dark place.
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6: 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And now, from the archives of Phyllis Schlafly Eagles, here is Phyllis Schlafly.
7: Global warming is a propaganda bubble that needs to be deflated. This doctrine has become a sort of religious principle for the environmentalist left. Global warming has also become an inexhaustible source of disaster movies for Hollywood and a handy excuse for governments to hold expensive conferences and increase regulation. Thanks to distinguished scientist Fred Singer, we now know that the global warming alarm machine is mostly hot air. The science of climate change is far more complex than the notion that more carbon dioxide in the air causes rising temperatures. Yes, the Earth is warming, but this warming is very probably part of a normal 1,500-year cycle, which mainly originates from the sun. Dr. Singer documents this with data from historical accounts covering the warming period of the Roman Empire, the cold Dark Ages, the Little Ice Age that drove the Vikings out of Greenland, the cooling from 1940 to 1975, and our current warming. Dr. Singer cites scientific breakthroughs to show that in past periods, the carbon dioxide content in the atmosphere was actually higher than it is now and temperatures were lower. It simply is not true that carbon dioxide levels are the primary reason for change in the Earth's atmosphere. Dr. Singer says there are many reasons why global warming is a good thing. Cold areas become habitable and farmable, and fewer people die in hot weather than in cold weather. Men and animals can adapt. Much that we are told about global warming is bad science, like the famous hockey stick graph that supposedly shows global warming exploding upwards in the near future. That was riddled with errors. Don't believe the hype. Get the facts. Read Dr. Fred Singer's book called Global Warming Every 1,500 Years and stay cool.
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0: you found your way to the intersection of faith and politics. 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You can follow us there as well and comment on the shows as you get a chance to listen to them. Here we go to Building on the American Heritage series with David Barton. All right, David, this is the American Heritage series, so let's just cut right to the chase. One of the most important questions about America's heritage: are we or are we not a Christian nation?
1: Well, that's one of the things really debated today. The problem we have is we no longer use the definition we historically had. Historically, the definition as given by Supreme Court justices is that America is a Christian nation because Christianity has so largely shaped and molded it. Now, take that definition. We've forgotten that definition or we don't know it, but yet we had 300 court cases that say America is a Christian nation. We have president after president say America is a Christian nation. We have hundreds of acts of Congresses, state and federal, say we're a Christian nation. But in the last few years on the New York Times bestseller list, you have Hitchens and you have Sam Harris and these guys. Oh no, America is not a Christian nation. You get President Obama shortly after his election, goes over to Turkey and says, oh no, America is not a Christian nation. And then 6 weeks later in Egypt, he says, but we are one of the largest Muslim nations in the world. Then Karl Rove comes out after Obama, says, oh no, we're not a Christian nation. So we've got all this clamor saying we're not a Christian nation. And the problem is we've let them define it in something it never was.
0: How did they define it again, the ones that said we are a Christian nation?
1: They said America is a Christian nation because Christianity has so largely shaped and molded it.
0: So it's influenced who we are.
1: If you go back to the U.S. Supreme Court case that was done in 1892, the Supreme Court in that decision, 16 pages long, half the decision was just showing the precedence, because the question was, you can't import foreign labor into America to work in America. And so the Church of the Holy Trinity in New York City brought in a pastor from Scotland, and the U.S. prosecutor there in New York, U.S. attorney, said, ah, you violated the immigration law, you're in trouble. And so he went after the church for having brought in a pastor from Scotland to pastor the church. Well, the first thing the court did was said, no, wait a minute, you don't judge laws by the letter of the law, you judge them by the spirit of the law. And they went back and looked at the law, and the law was very clearly based at targeting the Chinese immigration problem that was there, where Chinese were being brought by the railroads as slave labor. It was a new type of slavery. After black slavery, you had Chinese slavery, and the railroads were building all the railroads with Chinese slave labor, essentially. And so Congress passed that anti-immigration law to stop the Chinese slave trade.
0: It wasn't to keep you from bringing in a pastor from another country.
1: The court said it's real clear. They weren't trying to stop pastors. They're trying to stop the Chinese slave problem. And they said, by the way, even if the law had been targeted at churches, it's an unconstitutional law because this is a Christian nation. And so the court went through and gave 87 historical examples proving that America was a Christian nation. And they said, there's no way you can pass a law in this country that will keep a church from bringing in the pastor of their choice, even if overseas. Now, what definition do they use? That was such an important question that the justice on the court who wrote that decision, and by the way, it was a unanimous decision.
0: Well, I was about to ask you, is this an obscure court of one judge way off somewhere
1: exactly.
0: in the country, or is this the Supreme?
1: It's the Supreme Court of the United States.
0: This is a Supreme Court decision saying,
1: in a unanimous decision, without any dissent by any justice on the court, who said, of course America is a Christian nation. And so when people said, what do you mean? This justice wrote a book. The justice wrote the opinion, wrote a book on it, and said America is justly called a Christian nation because Christianity has so largely shaped and molded it. Now, there's the definition of a Christian nation. As he said, we're a Christian nation, but we don't require everybody to be Christians. He said, we've got a lot of atheists among us.
0: So it's not a theocracy. It's not a situation
1: right.
0: where you have to be a Christian. It's saying it's a nation influenced by Christianity, greatly influenced.
1: And let's take theocracy, because theocracies existed all over Europe. Guess what? When preachers came to America and brought the Word of God with them, Christian preachers came to America, you got all these Christians that came on the Mayflower. They busted theocracy wide open. They didn't even get off the ship till they wrote a document. The Mayflower Compact says, we're not doing the king thing. We're choosing our leaders, and we're having elections every single year. We'll have a high turnover of leaders. We, the people, choose our leaders. You get Reverend Roger Williams, who founds Rhode Island in 1636. And the Reverend Roger Williams says, we're not doing this king thing. We're choosing our own leaders. That's not a theocracy when you get to choose your own leaders. Four preachers in Connecticut wrote the first constitution in Connecticut in 1638. And they said, not only were we choosing our own leaders, we're also having a Bill of Rights to limit government so the government can't invade your personal rights. That busts a theocracy all to heck. So you look at all these religious guys who came in. Reverend William Penn, when he did the Constitution, did the form of government for Pennsylvania in 1681, 1682, and he also did Jersey, also did Delaware, three colonies. Same thing. We're going to have elections. So the first thing is Christianity gives you a republican form of government where you choose your own leaders. See, you go back to Europe, they're still all with parliamentary systems and monarchies, and they don't have republican forms of government. We have a unique system that came from the Bible. That's one proof we're a Christian nation, is the Bible, Christianity, changed the way we run government. We now have bills of rights. We have written constitutions because that's the way the Word of God is. God gave a written law to His people on the mountain. Gave it to Moses to take this down to the people. Written law. That's the way God did it. Theocracy does not have a written law.
2: So that's why it's also, this matters. I mean, some people would say, why does it matter if you're a Christian nation?
1: Well, let me give you some other examples. Because it matters so much that President Teddy Roosevelt said that Christianity is so entwined with our civic and our social life that we wouldn't even recognize the country if we took it out. So if we're not a Christian nation, then get rid of a republican form of government. But you know what else? We wouldn't be a benevolent nation. We help countries all over the world when disaster hits. Now, why do we do that? Strange thing. All 50 of our states have a little thing called the Good Samaritan Law. Good Samaritan. Oh, that's a Christian teaching, isn't it? It's Jesus who taught the Good Samaritan teaching. And so we enshrine that in law. We take the golden rule. That's part of what we teach in law, is you want to treat others. Well, that's all Christian stuff. What kind of a nation would we be if we didn't teach in the civic arena the golden rule and the Good Samaritan? We wouldn't be the same nation at all.
2: I can't help but think when these nations that have tragedies call upon the U.S., sometimes they don't even have to call upon us.
1: We're just there before they call.
2: But if we weren't a Christian nation, we wouldn't be there. Well, we wouldn't be willing to sacrifice.
1: Indonesia is a Muslim nation. Indonesia, the largest Muslim nation in the world, got whacked by a tsunami. Other Muslim nations didn't come helping them. It was Christian nation. It was America especially that stepped in first thing on the scene. In Japan, whether it's an earthquake in Mexico, whether it's an earthquake in Russia back in the Cold War days, whether it's fires in Mexico, wherever it is, we're the first ones to. That's our benevolence. We have instilled that Christian value throughout our society. Even non-Christians practice the Good Samaritan and the Golden Rule.
2: And then we turn around and treat other nations and people within our own nation with that Christian benevolence.
1: That's right.
2: Whether or not they're Christians,
1: whether
2: doesn't matter.
1: And whether or not we're Christians. Even people are benevolent and give to charitable things, even if they're not Christian. Now, try finding that in a secular nation. Try finding that in a Muslim nation or a Hindu or something. It doesn't happen.
2: So this is an important question to answer.
1: Now, see, another one that goes with it is when you look at history, our free market system came out of the Bible. The original people who implemented it way back in the 1620s, they pointed to two verses right off the bat, 1 Timothy 5:8 and 2 Thessalonians 3:10. On top of that, subsequent folks who developed the free enterprise system said, well, the basis of this is found in Luke 19, in Matthew 20, in Matthew 25. That's why
2: you just blew a lot of paradigms right there, because money and economics from the Bible, really? We always separate those two. We think they're total. There's nothing in the Bible about that.
1: That's why Benjamin Franklin, least religious founding father, said the free market is the means under God of establishing the freedom of our country entire and handing down complete to posterity. And Ben Franklin says, hey, this is the means God has given. Now, why would he say that? Because we knew our history. We knew that if it hadn't been for Christian leaders and Christians, you know, Adam Smith did The Wealth of Nations. He's the guy that people point to for the free market system.
2: Yeah.
1: The book he did just before The Wealth of Nations was on Christian morality, how you have to have Christian morality. Now, having said that, let's talk about the economic system. Well, if you take that first book away, you get Bernie Madoff, all these guys that are crooks. You have to have the Christian basis for it. You know, if I go get my car changed at a oil place, I don't pull out under the plug and say that they actually put new oil in there. I expect that they put new oil in because that's part of the Christian ethic that you have to have. Even if you're not a Christian, you still have that Christian ethic of integrity, of doing the right thing, and that's based on Christian teachings and morality.
2: Even that concept of contracting with that person to change your world, that whole idea of covenants, again, right from the Bible, that Christian ethic.
1: And you
2: Christian
1: know,
2: ethics.
1: If we're not a Christian nation, we wouldn't have an education system to speak of. The first public school law ever passed in America was called the Old Deluder Satan Law, 1647. It was passed so that people be able to read, so they could read the scriptures, so they can keep their government under control. A Christian nation, you get a good education system. Under a Christian nation, you get a good form of government. You get a good economic system. You get benevolence throughout it. There's so many things we can point to, and that's what historians and courts and everybody else said. Of course we're a Christian nation. Christianity is what shaped and molded this nation. And by the way, that's why it's not discriminatory. That's why if you look at religious Jews, they say, we love living in a Christian nation because we get to have prosperity and practice our faith. A Christian nation is not coercive. We didn't put you to death for what you believed. Now, the reason was there's 30 verses in the New Testament to say to protect the rights of conscience. You have in 1 Corinthians 8 where we're told, if you offend the conscience of a weaker brother, you've sinned against Christ. So as soon as these groups got here, they put in their laws that you cannot offend the rights of conscience. You have to, even if I disagree with you. So to this day, we believe in a strong military, but you know what? We tell the Quakers, hey, if you don't believe military service is right, we won't force you to serve. It's against your religious conscience.
2: Well, then that cuts right to the heart of the question. If we're a Christian nation, that doesn't mean we're going to force you to believe in Christian values.
1: See, we've got all these laws on dress codes and business, and yet if you're Jewish or Muslim, and by your faith, you believe you should have a beard, it doesn't matter if your business says you've got to be clean shaven, you can keep that beard because that's a religious right. We require 12 years of education, but if you're Amish, you say, wait a minute, our faith requires only 8 years of education. That's fine. You can have 8 years because you're conscious. You find that in any other nation in the world. That's why other religions love coming here.
2: So remind me again, though, what it's not. We are not going to say.
1: It is not a theocracy. It is not coercive. It offers all sorts of free market choices in religion, in conscience, and in economics. It does provide stability because you have a common value system. So what we do is we provide a stable nation where the people can come and prosper. They can prosper in their faith. That's what a Christian nation is. It protects that right of conscience.
2: David, we've got some viewers from across the nation who have sent in questions for us. Let's find out what they're asking about the importance of our heritage.
1: Sounds good.
3: Why should I, as a Christian, be involved in government when my main focus under the Great Commission is to share the gospel?
2: Well, good question. As a Christian, I'm supposed to be focused on sharing the gospel. Why should I be focused at all on government?
1: This is really a false view of scriptures that's occurred in the last 40 to 50 years. And it's, well, you can either do government or you can either share the gospel. And a lot of people take that back to Matthew 22:21, where Jesus says, you render to Caesar what's Caesar's, you render to God what's God's. Therefore, you're going to do the Caesar thing or you're going to do the God thing. Now, we treat that verse like the conjunction Jesus used was the word or. Or,
2: so like, you'd have to choose between the two.
1: Render to Caesar what's Caesar's or render to God what's God's. That's not what Jesus said. He said, you render to Caesar what's Caesar's and you render to God what's God's.
2: We're to do both.
1: That's right. It's not an either or kind of a thing. We're supposed to have a civil duty and we're supposed to have a spiritual duty. And there's another aspect that goes with that as well is the Great Commission didn't say go evangelize the world. It said, Jesus said, you go teach them everything I have taught you. The Great Commission is about discipleship. Now, if we just take that, if we take what Jesus said, that Matthew 28:18-20, the Great Commission, you go teach them everything I've taught you. In Matthew 19, Jesus had an entire teaching on no-fault divorce and on marriage. In Matthew 20, Jesus has an entire teaching on the minimum wage, on the inviolability of the contract between employers and employers.
2: All right, wait a minute. Aren't you getting into politics?
1: Exactly.
2: That's what we're told. Those exegetical issues.
1: In Matthew 25, Jesus has an entire teaching on the capital gains tax and on business practices. Now, what makes us think that preaching the gospel is just about salvation? Jesus said, everything I taught, you go preach it.
4: 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And in spite of the hardship that every one of them endured, none of them recanted or backed away. Now, if you don't know their story, you can get to know all 56 of them. 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
1: If I'm going to do what Jesus said, it's not a matter of, oh, I've got to preach the gospel or I've got to get involved in government. Hey, both of them are there. We have great examples in the New Testament as well. The Apostle Paul, great evangelist, did all the missionary journeys he did. And yet, you remember the time they were just about to beat him, and he looked over his back at the centurion and said, are you sure you can beat a Roman citizen? And the centurion says, oh my gosh, you're a Roman citizen? I paid a lot for my citizenship. Paul said, not me. I'm a native-born citizen. And they go, oh, everybody back away. Don't touch the guy. He's a Roman citizen. Now, how come Paul the Apostle didn't start quoting scripture right then and sharing the gospel? How come he invoked the Constitution of Rome and used constitutional basis of what he did? Paul did it on other occasions as well. When he was with Felix and Agrippa and Festus, He invoked the Roman Constitution. There's times when he did the civil aspect. There's times when he did the spiritual aspect as an apostle. He was well-versed in his country and in his God.
2: So it's not just that the pastor teaches from, you know, does both, that everything from the Scripture, we're going to teach everything from the Scripture, apply it to the culture. But then me, when I'm sitting in the pew, I need to listen to that and then go out and live it.
1: That's
2: so
1: right.
2: I don't stay away from politics and only share the gospel.
1: And there's another fallacy with this thing of sharing the gospel, you know, just go evangelize the world. You know, it is a scripture that gives us the right to share the gospel. There's no question about that. Okay, so why don't you take your God-given right to share the gospel and go to Saudi Arabia and climb on the street corner and see what happens?
2: Very different.
1: Very different. As a matter of fact, a guy did that not long ago. He was instantly put in jail because it violates the blasphemy laws over there. If you do anything other than Islam, it's a violation of law. We've already had recently in Pakistan people put to death for sharing Christ. We had in Afghanistan people jailed for sharing Christ. All over the world this happens. Well, they're just exercising their God-given right. Yeah, but the difference is it's not a politically protected right. See, if you don't want to have to live like they do in China with an underground church, you better keep control of your government so that you do not get punished for doing what God tells you you can do. And the only way you do that is you have to get government that's friendly. You have to get government leaders that are friendly toward these expressions of faith. You and I have talked to a pastor recently from Wichita, Kansas, who was thrown in jail for giving out the gospel of God, John. I mean, here in America.
2: Yeah.
1: We've got the elderly gentleman down in Georgia who was thrown in jail for 2 days because he had the audacity to share his faith with someone in a city park. We have the two Gideons down in Florida who spent 2 days in jail because they had the audacity to stand on a public sidewalk and give someone a New Testament.
2: In America.
1: In America.
2: This is in America.
1: We've got the youth pastor that spent 2 days in jail. He was walking through a mall with two other people. A guard heard him use the word God with the other people, tackled him, handcuffed him, hauled him off to jail. You can't use the word God in a mall. This is America we're talking about. The only way that happens is if we don't get involved in putting the right people in government. Otherwise, we're not only having to fight Satan with what we do, we've given the government over so that he can use that to persecute us for sharing our own faith.
2: In America, aren't we Caesars?
1: We are.
2: Isn't there, not only did he not say, you know, Jesus didn't say, stay away from government. He said, you go do your part, whatever your role
1: That's
2: is.
1: Right.
2: And here in America, our role is very different than what it was in that country.
1: Yeah, God has given us a self-governing nation. We believe out of 1 Timothy, we believe out of 1 Peter, we believe out of Romans that God ordains government. Because God's the one who said that. Goes all the way back to Genesis. So if God's ordained government, what kind of government has He ordained for us here? That's a self-government. He's ordained that we be in charge of our government. So you mean to tell me God put me in charge of it, but if I do something with it, then I'm violating God's word? No, that's oxymoronic. I mean, that's not accurate. So Jesus tells us you render to Caesar what's Caesar's and you render to God what's God's. It's not a Socratic choice where you have to choose one or the other. We have to be involved. And if we're going to continue to enjoy political protection for our biblically given rights, we have to stay involved. There's no option on that. We have to be involved. We have to choose leaders who will be friendly to these values, God-fearing leaders. Only that way do we get to exercise the rights that God has told us we can exercise.
2: Okay, David, let's get another question from the audience.
5: Isn't God going to pick the rulers regardless of whether I'm involved or voting in the election?
2: Well, obviously it's true that God does raise up leaders and raise up nations. So what does it matter if my one vote, if I go cast that vote or not?
1: I love what Matthias Burnett told the people in 1801. He was talking to a big group preaching in Connecticut. He said, to God and posterity, you're accountable for your rights and your rules. You'll answer to God for your rulers, but you'll also answer your kids. He said, let not your children have a reason to curse you for giving up those rights and prostrating those institutions which your fathers delivered to you. We've been given some great institutions, some great blessings, and we say, oh, I'm not going to do anything. God's going to raise it up. And lo and behold, we get over to people who have an anti-God view, a secular view, a very aggressively hostile view. And then our kids, 40 years from now, say, what were you guys thinking? Now we're going to jail for sharing the gospel. Now if we say the word God on the sidewalk, we're arrested. It's not just God we'll answer to. It's subsequent generations from the Lord Terry. And by the way, I've got to say that every single generation since Christ was here the first time thought Christ was coming back in their generation, apostles. And I believe the Bible is the inspired, inerrant, infallible Word of God, no question about it. And yet, I see that Peter and James and Paul all said that they were living in the last days. Now, what's that mean? Well, it must mean the last days last at least 2,000 years. You see, that's not our issue. The thing that we're told by Jesus in Luke 19:13 is, occupy till I come. And if we let eschatology get in the way of saying, well, you know, it's all over, this is the end time, and it just doesn't matter, whatever we do, it's already decreed by God. No, you occupy till I come. Thomas Jefferson had a letter to his daughter 200 years ago. He said, you're hearing all this stuff about the end times and about the end of days and about the end is at hand. He said, nobody knows the end time but the Father in heaven who will send the Son. He said, therefore, you live your life here without thinking about what the end time might be. Your duty is right now, right here. It's not out here somewhere. And that's the same for all of us.
2: Yeah.
1: That's why Jesus says, you occupy till I come. So is God going to pick the rulers? Yeah. And he was going to pick them through us if we'll get involved. If we choose not to be involved, then the pagans will pick the rulers and we'll have a whole different nation.
2: All right, David, time for one more. Let's find out what the next question is.
6: Doesn't the Bible say to submit to authority and not disagree?
2: You know, some people even say that's the reason that we never should have had a revolution in America. We're just supposed to submit and no matter what, don't disagree with government. What about today?
1: Yeah, the Bible does tell us to submit, but it doesn't say don't disagree. I mean, clearly, the three Hebrew children disagreed with Nebuchadnezzar. Daniel disagreed with Nebuchadnezzar. The Hebrew midwives disagreed with Pharaoh when he told them, you go kill all those Hebrew babies under two. Not only did they disagree, they disobeyed.
2: Yeah.
1: And you'll find that Hebrews 11, which is our Faith Hall of Fame, which lists all these heroes of our faith, so many of the people who appear there because they disobeyed civil authority. Now, does that indicate anarchy? No. And that's the proper interpretation of Romans 13, is when God says to submit to government and those in authority, what he's saying is submit to the institution of government, not to every single government that's out there. Does that mean if I'm in China and they tell me I have to abort my baby because they have a forced abortion policy that I have to go make sure my child is murdered? No, no, no. There's higher laws than that. And that's what the apostles dealt with in Acts 4 and 5, where they said, hey, you civil leaders have told us to stop proclaiming the name of Jesus. We got to make choices. Is it going to be you or God? We think we'll go with God.
2: Yeah.
1: That's civil disobedience.
2: So help me break it into two categories then. You might have something like that where it's clear you have to go against what government said because they're trying to get you to violate God's laws. But then maybe where part of the question was going, even just disagreeing with government at all or fighting to change government or to bring our nation back to what it was originally
1: founded. Let me answer that by going back to the premise. Do we submit to government? In America, who's the government?
2: It's us.
1: That's us. Let me pull a document here. This is original from 1780. That's the original Constitution of Massachusetts. By the way, the Constitution of Massachusetts is the only constitution in the world older than the U.S. Constitution. We have the longest ongoing constitutional republic in the history of the world, but Massachusetts did their constitution 9 years before we ratified the U.S. Constitution. Now, unfortunately, a lot of the judges in their state don't read their constitution, but they got a great constitution.
2: It's still there. It may get ignored.
1: It's still there. It may get ignored. And by the way, the Founding Fathers at the Constitutional Convention said that they were copying what the states had done in their constitutions and creating the federal constitution.
2: And so this was one of those states that they really modeled.
1: Let me read here in the first part. It starts with John Adams giving an address to the people because he was a key part of writing that constitution. Then they get to the Declaration of Rights. These are the Declaration of Rights right at the front, the rights of the people, and their fundamental principles of government that are set forth. Now, let me just read the fifth principle here. All power residing originally in the people and being derived from the people, the several magistrates and officers of government vested with authority, whether legislative, executive, or judicial, all three branches, are the people's substitutes and agents and are at all time accountable to the people. Now, if we're supposed to submit to government, hey, we are the government. That's why the only title in the Constitution says we, the people. You know who's really supposed to submit is the leaders who are supposed to submit to the people. When the people express their will, as you know, we've had 31 states express their will that marriage between a man and a woman, we got leaders not wanting to submit to that. We've got people, America's overwhelmingly a pro-life nation, we got leaders don't want to submit to the will of the people. We're the authority.
2: Yeah.
1: See, we often get it reversed. They are servants, they are substitutes. They're always accountable to us, not us accountable to them.
2: That's why we should call them public servants.
1: That's right. They're not public officials.
2: They said something like agents, so there are substitutes. So we give that power to government.
1: We loan that power. We can take it back.
2: And then they are still accountable to us.
1: That's right.
2: So it's not that we've set up government and said, okay, now you run our lives and take care of everything. We've said, we're going to hire you basically to go do certain things.
1: And we believe, again, that government is ordained by God. And believing that it's ordained by God, this is the kind of government he's ordained in America, is self-government. We are in charge of our leaders. So when we say submit to government, what does that mean? That really means the leaders are supposed to follow the will of the people, as we've expressed it in so many ways. But submitting to government, really the way you express that is by your involvement in the process that God has ordained and established here under a constitution, which is choosing our leaders, helping reflect our laws, disagreeing with laws that are wrong, working to change those laws, contacting members of Congress or legislature or school board or city council and saying, whoa, guys, this is not right. If we don't use our voice when we've been given, and this is a real important thing to use our voice, because if you go back in the scriptures, remember when Moses, God used him to lead the people out of slavery and through the wilderness in the promised land, Moses didn't get to go in the promised land. And the reason was that when the people were murmuring and complaining and God said, we'll strike the rock, bring forth water out of the rock, Moses said, do we have to do this again for you guys? Well, who's this we business? I think God's the one who brings water. And God says, because you didn't sanctify me in the eyes of the people, because you didn't set me apart, you didn't set me above, you're not going to the promised land. Flavius says, oh, by the way, Aaron, you're not going in either. What did I do? I didn't say anything. Exactly. When Moses made that bad statement, you kept your mouth shut. You says that Moses, it's God that does it. You're not bringing water out of the rock. It's God. You didn't say anything. You're not going in. That silence, that inactivity was counted as something wrong. And it still is for us today.
2: So that's the same in our culture today. If we see government doing things that are wrong, we see our culture going the wrong direction.
1: And we don't do anything with it.
2: We're guilty.
1: Well, see, that's what we're told in the scriptures too. If you see someone being led to slaughter and you don't step up, blood's on your head. And see, that's the way it is in so many policies that are wrong is being advanced, unrighteousness is being advanced. We see it, but if we keep silent, God will say, you had an opportunity to speak out. Now, why was it that you didn't say anything on that? And so, yeah, we've got to be involved. Submit to government. That simply means don't have anarchy. The institution of government is what God wants. To have no government is to have anarchy, and that's what God doesn't want. So yeah, we submit to government by submitting to the system which puts us in charge. We need to be involved.
2: Thanks for listening today, folks. 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
2: Welcome to Taking Your Place in Christ. I'm Mark Hankins, and today I have a powerful message from the Word of God that I believe will bless you and will encourage you. My favorite scripture is, "Now thanks be unto God, who always causes us to triumph in Christ." And today is a day of triumph. Let's get right into the Word.

0: Now join us as Mark Hankins teaches on North Side of the Mountain.
1: He sees me.
2: So he says, count it all joy. You cannot count it all joy. Come on, you have to be a little weird if you're counting it all joy. When you're faced with what? Different kinds of adversity and pressure and trials coming against you. He says, count it all joy.
3: Joy.
2: There must be a secret power there.
3: Yes. Amen.
2: You say, why? Because literally, you cannot control everybody. And you can't control everything. Because we live in a world where Satan is the God of this world. He's not the God of your world, he's the God of this world. Right? But you can't control everything. You can't control everybody. And I was very frustrated one time, and the Lord simply said to me, he said, you can't control everybody. He said, but I would appreciate it if you would control yourself. I thought, well, that's interesting. I'm frustrated trying to control everybody else, and the one person I can control is out of control. Are y'all still here? How many of you had the one person you can control get out of control? Come on, my mouth was getting out of control. My thoughts were getting out of control. My attitudes were getting out of control. So I said, let's get old Buster Boy here right now under control here. And I'm gonna count it all joy right now while I'm facing adversity, because I can't control everything. But I can control myself right now. So I'm gonna count it all joy. So I just do this. I go, one joy, two joy, three joy. How can you do that? He says in James, knowing this, you can't get happy unless you know something. So I know something right now. I know that the trying of my faith is working patience right now. That means I'm not going to give up. I'm not going to quit. I've got the fruit of the Spirit, long suffering and patience. That means I can outlast the devil. The devil is a quitter. He's going to have to give up because I'm not going to give up. Amen. The trying of my faith is working patience. But let patience have its perfect work. What does that mean? That means sometimes the fight of faith goes on for a day and a week and a month and a year and another year, but never let the devil have the last word. Never let the devil have the last word. Say, I'm not giving up. I'm not going to quit. I know my patience is having a perfect work. In other words, all the trouble is doing something inside of me. What the devil meant to destroy me right now is working something on the inside of me. What the devil meant for evil, come on now, God turning it around for good. So listen, I bought Trina a baby grand piano, how many ever years ago? And so we got this baby grand piano. It's a beautiful piano, put it in the house in the den area. And one day I came home from the church, came home from work, and whoo, it was the most beautiful music was playing in there. Man, I came in the house, and there was the piano tuner was over there, and I didn't even know he was coming, really didn't even know him. And he's over there, boy, and he is a master on that piano. Man, he is playing that piano, it's beautiful. So I just went over there and introduced myself and started talking to him, and he told me who he was and told me what he's doing. And the first thing he said about this grand piano, he said, this is a sweet piano. I said, what you mean this is a sweet piano? He said, because all pianos are not equal. Some pianos just play some really sweet music. He said, listen to this. This one is extra sweet. I said, that's because I bought it for my wife. And she's extra sweet, so I had to get a sweet one. So I was cutting up, but I actually asked him, I said, well, can you tell me where sweet pianos come from? I said, why would some pianos be sweet and some pianos be not so sweet? He said, well, here he said, really the truth is that the companies that build pianos, they want to get the finest wood available because different wood will have different kinds of sounds. So he said, really the piano companies want to find these spruce trees, which makes a particular hardwood. And he said, and the best trees they want to get is the ones that are on the highest part of the mountain. Because the higher the trees are up in the mountains, the greater the struggle it is for them to survive. The weather's worse, and they're up there, you know, and it's a little more difficult to survive. And so the wood grain grows finer. So that makes for a sweeter piano. And he said, really? So you got guitars and all these different instruments trying to get the spruce trees on the highest part of the mountain. He said, but really, they don't just want the highest part of the mountain. They want the trees on the north side of the mountain. Because on the north side of the mountain, the cold wind is blowing so hard that it makes the wood grain grow so strong and so fine that when you make a piano out of that, it's sweet music. He said, but let me tell you one more thing. He said, really, they don't want the tree that's just on the top of the north side. Really, the best pianos come just from the highest trees on the north side of the mountain, and they only use the north side.

struggle to survive. And so the wood grain has to grow finer and finer together, and it becomes very strong. So he said, it makes the sweetest music. I said, oh, devil, you got some trouble now, because I know I've been on the north side of the mountain, and I know, come on now, I know I've been up there on the north side of the mountain. I know I've been up there where the wind is blowing and trouble is everywhere. I've been on the north side of the mountain. Come on now. When the wind is blowing and the trial of your faith, come on now, is much more precious than gold. Hallelujah. And while the wind's blowing and it's cold and the devil says, I'm going to kill you, I'm going to destroy you, I'm going to stop your future, I'm going to stop the will of God in your life, you'll never receive God's best blessings, and you just say, I'm not going to quit. I'm going to keep on believing. Hey, I'm going to keep on praising. I'm going to keep on singing. I'm going to keep on going to church. Hallelujah. I'm going to keep on tithing. I'm going to keep on giving. Hey, I'm not going to quit. I'm not going to give up. Ha, ha, ha, ha. Ha, ha, ha, ha. Sit down, sit down. So now, while you're going through adversity, something is happening in your spirit. There is a resolve. There's something happening on the inside of you that says, I'm not going to quit. I'm not going to give up. And the wood grain is growing fine. You say, what's happening? God's getting ready to play some sweet music, baby. I tell you, God's getting ready. Ah! God's getting ready to hit some notes, hallelujah, that open up the blessing of God and the will of God for other people. Hey! He turns your test into a testimony, hallelujah, and you start playing some sweet music. And everybody say, where'd you get that sound from? You say it came out of a dark night. It came out of a time of great trial and difficulty when I wanted to destroy my own life, when I wanted to quit, when I wanted to give up. Instead, I turned to God. I turned my face to my Redeemer. I turned my face to the wall, hallelujah, and saw nothing but God. And I found out he's not just Abraham's God. He's my God. He's not just Paul's God. He's my God. He's my Redeemer. He's my strength. He's my provider. Yeah. Woo! Ha, ha, ha, ha. Come on now. Everybody likes to judge people by looking on the outside of them and their body and their hair and whether they're pretty or they're handsome or they got any money or what they look like on the outside. But God looks on the inside. God wants to know what you got on the inside of you. What do you got in your spirit right now? I believe the same spirit that raised Christ from the dead dwells on the inside of you, lives in you. He's working in your spirit. In the middle of that dark night. I said in the middle of the dark night, at midnight, when it would have been easier to give up. I said it would have been easier to go back to alcohol or to drugs. It would have been easier to quit church and quit the ministry. It would have been easier. But something on the inside of you, hey, that is the same spirit of faith. That's God's word working inside of you. Come on now. You can't judge a man or a woman by looking at their thighs or their biceps. You can only see that on the inside, the spirit of man is the candle of the Lord. That means your spirit now can be strengthened. Hallelujah. Yes. The joy of the Lord is your strength. 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

0: 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At midnight, Paul and Silas prayed and sang praises to God. Ha, ha, ha, ha. Says they weren't quiet about it. Said the prisoners heard them. They weren't just going, praise the Lord, praise the Lord. They're going, praise God. That's right. Said the prisoners heard them.
1: Yes.
0: Come on now.
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1: So many times, people, they got the answer right in front of them, but they don't see it. And it's like they're going, Lord, show me how to come out. Please, show me. God, help me. Oh, God, help me. And so He shows them. And they go, Lord, would you help me, Jesus? Please, show me the answer. Lord, if you'd just show me, because I really want to see. Oh, God, if you'd just help me to see it. Oh, please, Jesus, get me out of this mess. Please, Jesus. You know, you can do that for years. Years, you can do that. Until, if by the grace of God, one day you're able to go, oh, this? Oh, that's been there for 15 years. Right. So many times the Lord has shown us a long time ago, but we didn't respect what He said to us. We didn't esteem it. We didn't think it was important enough. Or we didn't think it was connected with our problem. I know I had talked to the Lord for, I guess it was about 8 months off and on, about this challenge I was having in a certain area of my finances. This is years ago. And I talked to the Lord about it and talked to the Lord about it. And I, at that time, I was teaching over at Rhema and doing a number of things. I mean, I had six courses I was teaching. I taught prayer school and I taught healing school. I did music on Wednesday nights. And so there are some weeks I spoke 25, 30 times a week. That's a lot. Sometimes too much. And sometimes when I was praying, something would come up in me about going out on the road more. Traveling more. And when it would come up, I would quickly change the channel. Anybody know what I mean by that? I'm just like, where did that come from? And of course, the devil don't want you to serve God and obey Him. So he's quick to jump on your shoulder and go, we don't know where that came from. We don't know what is that. And we don't know what that is. And I would ignore it. And month by month, I'm praying about some other things, including some financial stuff, and not getting answers and not seeing it. And then once in a while, this had come up about us going out on the road more. And I'm thinking, where'd that come from? Devil said, we don't know where that came from. That's crazy. Finally, one day, it's distinct to me. I'm in the house by myself, late one afternoon, and I'm sitting in the big easy chair, reading some and thinking. And this came up in my spirit. You know, when you get quiet sometimes, then you see things better. Came up in my spirit real clear about us going on the road more. And I just laid the book down and I said, Lord, is that you? He said, you know it is. I said, I don't mean to hurt an audible voice now, but just distinctly inside me, I'm quiet before the Lord. I said, okay. All right. You want us to go travel more? Yes, sir. He said, okay, now I'm going to talk to you about this other thing. And he started talking to me right there in that chair. I don't mean to hurt a voice, but showed me exactly what to do and what would fix. See, I didn't know the two were even connected or related. But in his mind, they were intertwined. And what folk don't realize is when you ignore correction on one thing, you just pushed away direction on many other things. If you want His full direction, you must also be willing to receive correction, right? Adjustments, stopping things, starting things. Everybody say willing.
2: Willing.
1: Willing. And you know, little ones have to learn that. Teenagers have to learn that. Well, okay, I'll do it. Stomp away and shut the door. That's not okay. I said, that's not okay. Well, how can I be willing? You can will to be willing. Can't you? Even though your head says, I don't like that, I don't want to do that, your soul says, nobody, no way, not for me, that's not for me. I've learned, like the Master said, I delight to do thy will, O God. It's not based on feelings. I got a revelation, I mean, like 2 years into the ministry. I was sitting at a red light, waiting for it to change. And I got this revelation. Let me tell you what it was. God is smarter than me. Now you might think, you mean you didn't know that before? Well, yeah, if you'd have asked me, sure. But it dawned on me to a further degree. And I realized to a further, not, I'm sure I can realize it much further, but to a degree I realized He made me. He knows everything about me. He knows what I'm good at and what I'm not. He knows what I like better than I know what I like. He knows where I fit better than I know. He's smarter than me. He knows more than me. So whatever He says about what I should do is right. I should trust Him. I should trust His knowledge and His judgment. And so with that greater understanding of that, I've learned that when I'm looking at something, I'm thinking about things, well, no, that's not me. That's not my call. Pastoring? No. That's not, no, Brother Keith's not a pastor. If you'd have told me 5 years ago I was a pastor, I'd have thought, no. I thank God for pastors, but no, I'm not. That's not what I am. No. Had no desire to pastor, was just happy as could be on the road. But if the Lord says, you're a pastor, then you go, right. Now that I hear you say it, yes, sir. That's me, Pastor Keith. I've learned, you can look at things and go, now that's what I want to do. Oh, yeah, that's what I want. That's where I want to go. That's what I want to do. And the Lord says, that's not what I want you to do. And you go, right. Now that you say it, I don't even like it. And your flesh goes, yeah, we like it very. You say, shut up. No. He don't like it. We don't like it. How many know that's being smart? Realizing He's smarter than I am. If He says this is for me, when the Lord dealt with Phyllis and I, go to Branson. We thought, Branson? I'm sure it's a nice place, but I mean, we're set up here. We're set up here. We're happy. He said, no. Branson is a place you ought to be. So we loaded up a truck. And I am so glad sitting there today on my porch looking out over the beautiful foliage and the perfect weather, and I'm thinking, I like Branson. I like it here. This is wonderful. And then I got to meet all of you guys. And y'all are wonderful. We got a family. Amen. And God keeps doing all these wonderful things and wonderful things. What if I'd have been dumb and unwilling? And we said, we got a good little nest here. We're all just fine. Everything's fine. And no, I don't think I want to go to Branson. That would have been dumb. We'd have never known what kind of blessings we missed. Now, that's not just true concerning us as ministers. That's true concerning every child of God. We're experiencing some of the best. It's one of the best facilities in Branson. Amen. Isn't it? Yeah. We're experiencing, the Lord gave us one of the best houses in Branson. Yeah. I mean, some of the best stuff. I mean, it just keeps coming. What? That's evidence, isn't it? Yeah. Evidence that we got willing and that we obeyed. And this is not just for a couple of people. This is not just for preachers. This is for everybody that will get willing and obey. You got to be willing to hear anything. Go to China. Me? Or stay here forever. Well, I want to go. Yeah, we'll stay. You got to be willing to hear whatever He says. You got to be willing to go anywhere, do anything, leave anything. Huh? Got to be willing to. Brother Hagin used to tell the story about this fella. Came to the church and got saved. and began to get serious about God, and had this thing come up about being a missionary to China. And he didn't want to be a missionary to China. He didn't want to leave home. And so he backslid before it was over with, because every time he get close to God, this thing would come up about China. So man, he just backslid and just got away from God, didn't go to church, because if he didn't pray and stayed away from God, he didn't think much about it. But his life got so messed up away from God, and he got in such trouble until he finally got back to the altar and prayed through it, got back to God, and here's this China deal. How many know the Lord does not change? You can do all kind of stuff, but He changes not. And it bothered him so bad, he backslid again. He did this about 4 or 5 times, I guess, over a period of years. Just messed up for years. And it's like in and out, in and out. Finally, in desperation, with a messed up life and wasted years, he fell across the altar and said, "Okay, all right, God, all right. You want me to go to China? I'll go to China." He said, the Lord said, "I never wanted you to go to China. I wanted you to be willing to go to China." Does it matter to God? Oh, does it matter? I'm telling you, unwillingness in your heart will absolutely dull you from hearing from God. It'll choke off the blessings of your life, and it will disqualify you from enjoying the best in this life. That would answer a lot of questions, wouldn't it? As to why a lot of folk have not and are not enjoying the best. But for us, for me and my house, and for you and your house, and for us in this church, we are going to serve the Lord, and we're going to be willing, and we're going to obey, and as surely as God's on the throne and His word cannot fail, we will have to then enjoy the best of the land. Now in Romans 1, have you found your place there? Romans 1. In dealing with me about this, the Lord took me a little different direction than I would have thought talking about willingness. Something that I usually just wouldn't have even looked at so much and just talked about being willing to obey God in what He tells you to do. But He dealt with me and all back. He said, back up and look at this. And I don't mean I heard a voice, but I just knew in my spirit that so many people have been unwilling to receive His word on this subject. And so they're disqualified by reason of refusing the gospel.
0: And that concludes today's message by Brother Keith Moore. 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
1: Welcome to 15 Minutes in the Word with New York Times bestselling author Joyce Meyer. On today's program, Joyce will be teaching from her series, Ways to Increase Your Happiness. God is the source of every good thing, and believing His Word is the foundation for peace and joy. Our thoughts are connected to our feelings, so if we want to feel better, we need to think better. Now, here's Joyce with today's teaching.
2: I've decided to believe what this says, even if I don't understand it in my brain. I do not understand how I could be the righteousness of God and holy. Yeah, that's what the Bible says. You're holy. Whew. Now, I want to tell you what. We are making the religious devils in Georgia mad right now. I mean, they are not liking this meeting. Because religion wants you to be loaded down with rules and regulations and things you have to do to be good enough for God. So you got to sign off of that plan to get on God's good plan. God loves you. He loves you unconditionally. He doesn't love you because you're worth being loved, because the fact is you are not. But He loves you because He is good. And the more you see how good He is, the more you're going to want to behave right, not because you have to, but because God is so good you can't hardly stand it. So we better go to point two. Here's another thing to believe. Believe that you're anointed. You say, what does that mean? Well, the word anoint means to smear all over with or to paint. Well, we are anointed with the Holy Spirit. You, as a believer, are smeared all over, rubbed down really good with the Holy Ghost. You know what that means? If you know who you are, the devil's afraid of you. But he's not afraid of this. Anointed with the Holy Ghost. That's 1 John 2:20 and 27. When you believe, it changes what you say. You can find out real quick what you believe or what other people believe just by listening. I'm just no good. Every time I turn around, me, I'm always doing something wrong. Always doing something wrong. Oh, I used to talk like that. I tell you what, you cannot get me to say something bad about myself now. I will not say something bad about myself. I will not. I don't care how dumb I act. I am not going to say something bad about myself. You know why? Because I'm going to talk about me the way the Bible talks about me. And if we believe God's word first, then guess what? Our circumstances catch up with it. You know, most of you are getting there, but there's a few, just a few of you out there that you're still like. You know why? Because you're like, well, you just don't know what I'm going through. Will you get over it? Get off of it. This is a new day. And I know, I was hurt so bad, it was unbelievable. So you can't tell me I don't know how you feel. I know how you feel. But I also know that you don't have to live by how you feel. We believe and therefore we speak. 2 Corinthians 4:13. Believe there's a good life available for you. Believe, believe, believe, believe. I got to get off of this point and go to another one. Point number two. To enjoy. There's not much chance of 12, is there? Hey, but we still got tomorrow morning. Live one day at a time and enjoy it. Learn to live one day at a time. I don't know what's going to happen tomorrow. What do you think is going to happen in the world? I don't know. Nobody else does either. Everybody sits around and theorizes about what's going to happen in the world. I don't know. All I know is that sometime Jesus is coming back, and I want to be ready. And I know that is a fact. That's a sovereign decree. Christ will come back. Nobody's going to do away with that one. And just imagine how shocked all the people are going to be when he shows up who tried to get rid of him. And every knee will bow, and every tongue confess. And you know what? I frankly don't care if people in the world that don't understand us think I'm crazy. I've just kind of gotten to the point where I just kind of delight in it. Lord have mercy, I'm happy. Paul said he had learned, Philippians 4:11, I have learned to be content. And I love the amplified translation of content, satisfied to the point where I'm not disturbed. Philippians 4:11, Paul learned how to be content in every situation. He learned it. You know what? Being unhappy about your paycheck is not going to help you make more money. Being unhappy about the debt you're in won't help you get out of debt. The only thing that's going to change anything is if you get with God, find out what you can do and do it, and then trust Him to do what you cannot do. You know what? Paul was happy because he made a decision to be happy. This guy was being imprisoned for preaching the gospel. He was being beaten. People were trying to kill him. They were against him. And in the midst of all that, he decided to be happy. He decided to be happy. Say, I've decided to be happy. And I can hear it again, but I can't help how I feel. No, you can't. And I can't always help how I feel either. But thank God I don't have to live according to my feelings. I have got enough of the Holy Ghost in me to override how I feel. And you do too. Wouldn't it be pitiful if we spent our whole life just bowing down to feelings? Oh, yes, depression. Yes. Yes, fear. Here I am. Come and rule my life. You know, when the Bible says fear not, it doesn't mean don't ever feel fear. It means when you feel fear, dig in both feet and keep going forward. You don't have to live by how you feel. You do not have to live by how you feel. You do not have to live by how you feel. We have made feelings the big boss. You need to make the announcement today to your feelings. You no longer get to vote. And so tonight, when it's time to come back to the service and your feelings say, I don't feel like going, you're going to say, too bad. I'm going, and if I'm going, you're going with me. Isn't that right? Boy, people who live by their feelings, you might as well just get a big rubber stamp destroyed and go ahead and just stamp it on everything in your life. Happy are the people whose God is the Lord, Psalm 144, 15. Happy are the people whose God is the Lord. Here's one you won't like, Luke 3:14. I'm going to wait till they put it up here. Luke 3:14. Those serving as soldiers also ask him, and we, what shall we do? And he replied to them, never demand or enforce by terrifying people or accusing wrongfully, and be satisfied with your rations, your supplies, and with your allowance or your wages. Well, bless God, I just don't make enough money. They just don't appreciate me around here. You talk to God about that. God, I need a job that's going to pay me more. But man, I am thankful to have anything right now. And I tell you what, they may not be treating me right, but you're the God of justice, and you can get back to me whatever people don't give me. You know, I even caught myself doing this the other day, and I got a little correction from God. You know what? Your paycheck is not your source. I said, your paycheck is not your source. Okay, here's a good one. The government is not your source. The government can't give you anything they don't take away from somebody else. If they want to give somebody else something, they got to raise somebody else's taxes. So then pretty soon those people don't need anything and they need somebody to take care of them. And I am not in any way, shape, or form talking about not properly taking care of the poor. We need to help the poor, but we don't need to enable laziness. And everybody knows that. A large majority of my life is spent helping the poor, and I will always continue to do that. But I'll tell you the truth, it never was the government's job, it was the church's job. So anyway, I better get off of that. Happy are the people whose God is the Lord. You can be satisfied with your present circumstances because God himself has said, let's look at Hebrews 13, 5. This is shouting ground right here. Let your character and your moral disposition be free from loving money. Don't be greedy, lustful, or crave after earthly possessions. And be satisfied with your present circumstances and with what you have right now. For God himself has said, I will not in any way fail you, nor give you up, nor leave you without support. I will not, I will not, I will not. Come on. I will not, I will not, I will not. I will not leave you helpless. But if we want to get God's help, we've got to look to God as the source of every good thing. I mean, if I'm looking to God as my source, or if you're looking to God as your source, he may work through your employer to give you more. But if you look to your employer, you're shutting the door for God's help in your life. Same way, even with people who, maybe you're in a position right now where you need some kind of government aid. Well, fine, but don't just park there. Look to God as your source and say, God, you can do more than this. You can provide for me in a greater way. Amen.
3: We all have tough days when things don't go as planned, but we don't have to let those challenges determine our outlook on life. 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Psalm 118:24 says, "This is the day the Lord has made. 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
5: September 15th, no distinction. Would you believe, in Africa alone, roughly 120,000 children serve in child armies? These children are often taken against their will, but under intense coercion, they begin to embrace their new identity, carrying out the same horrendous acts they were once forced to endure. So somewhere along the line, the victim has become the perpetrator, as is often the case in life. Today we'll meet Stan, a man who was beat down by life over and over, and he grew more hateful with each devastating blow. He's here to share with us his true story on this Unshackled Daily Devotional.
6: Although Mom took me to Sunday school, Dad taught me to sip beer and play poker when I was 5. I learned to fight at school and came home with a broken nose several times. When I was 12, Dad threatened to kill Mom with his shotgun during a fight, and things were never the same after that. I stayed out more and more and was a drunk within 2 years. Then I met Susan, and I cleaned up my life. I even managed to graduate. Right after we married, I was drafted, fodder for the Vietnam War. 3 months after I arrived in Nam, the Viet Cong overran the camp in the night, and the battle was a nightmare of death. I was not the same after that night, and drugs didn't help my state of mind. My wife's prayers got me safely home, but I faced the bitterness of war protesters who became the new enemy. Life was meaningless, made bearable only by alcohol. Even the birth of our daughters didn't pull me out of my depression. I wanted to kill myself. And one night, in a drunken state, I called my boss and threatened to kill him. Then I heard Susan praying for me, and I recognized the evil I had become. I cried out to Jesus to save me and felt a change in my heart instantly. Jesus set me free, not only of alcohol and drugs, but free of the anguish in my soul. Within a few years, our daughters were saved. I attended Bible college in preparation for sharing Jesus with the Aborigine people in Australia. I'm Stan Sawyer. Don't suffer with depression and fear. Jesus saves, and He'll set you free.
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10: Now, we're going to be talking about prayer in this session, and we're talking about releasing the ability of God through prayer. We're studying from my book, Releasing the Ability of God Through Prayer. I think one of the problems concerning prayer is that many times people think that it's just, you know, they say, well, it's to tell God the problem, and if you're not careful, you end up with a theology that's all your own and does not agree with the Word of God. Now, I want to say some things in way of introduction to this book, because this book is not intended to be a complete work on prayer and cover every phase of it. But yet, what I want to do concerning prayer and the subject that we study concerning this book is to show you how that many times we have preconceived ideas concerning a subject that turn out to be in disagreement with the Word of God. Now, when you disagree with God's Word, you're in a situation where you're going to have to change, because God's not going to change, and heaven and earth will pass away, but God's Word won't change. And let me say this concerning your prayer life and situations that you have faced and prayed about. If your prayer life is successful, then I wouldn't change it. But if you're at a point where that things are not working for you, your prayers are not being answered, then I would suggest that you listen diligently as we teach and share, and then make some changes according to the Word of God. Because I tell you what, God's laws, spiritual laws, will get your prayers answered if you'll operate in them properly. Jesus said, ask and you shall receive, knock and it shall be opened unto you, seek and you shall find. Well, thank God, if you do that, then it's going to happen just like Jesus said. Now, we forget sometimes that we have preconceived ideas that get us in trouble down the road somewhere. I know that when I began to study the subject of prayer and began to hear some teaching along that line, then you see there were some things in my life that didn't measure up to what the Word was saying concerning prayer. And when I changed those ideas, changed the way I was thinking, changed the way I was praying, then I began to get some results. Now, I say this quite often. I traveled the religious road of praying for probably 20 years. Seldom ever had a prayer answered. If I did, it was just, you know, like someone said, it's a faith accident, because I prayed wrong. When I prayed wrong, I actually believed wrong, and I believed that it was, you know, all up to God, and whatever God did about it, that's what had happened. And then, of course, the devil ended up taking advantage of that. And, you know, it's like someone has stated that if you stayed on the same road for 20 years and didn't get to the destination, you know, you ought to be able to figure out pretty soon that, you know, you're on the wrong road if you didn't make it there. Some people pray the same prayers, go through the same religious ritual year after year after year, never get any results, never get to the destination, and somehow it never occurred to them that maybe they're missing it. Well, this book is designed to help provoke you to thinking. Now, we're going to start with chapter 1. It's called The Ability of God. And I want to talk about that because I think sometimes people don't realize that the ability that God has is available to you through you, and prayer is one of the ways that you release the ability of God. Now, there's always some people that say, well, you know, this is the way I've been taught, and I've been taught that way for years, and I'm not going to change now, regardless of what the Word of God says. Well, someone said this, and I think it's very true. If you know it all, then you've got a lot to learn. So I don't propose to know it all about prayer. And let me say this. We're talking about primarily, in this book, we're primarily talking about the prayer petition, although we will deal with some other areas. But you see, we've lumped all the prayers together. There's different kinds of prayer. There's a prayer of thanksgiving and praise. There's a prayer of petition. There's the prayer of intercession. There's other prayers that we can pray. Prayers for another individual. Prayers for ourselves. Now, to just take all of this prayer that the Bible talks about and just lump it all together and say, well, now we're just going to use the same rules for all prayer, then, you know, we're going to be in a problem, because It'd be like trying to play football with baseball rules or tennis rules. Now, you know, that wouldn't work. You're going to have chaos. And I'll tell you, quite frankly, that's what a lot of people have. They have chaos because in their prayer life, they're trying to use rules for prayer of intercession or the prayer of thanksgiving and praise in the area of petition. Well, it just simply doesn't work that way. And if we can learn some things, then it'll help us. I want to begin with a scripture in 2 Timothy, the second chapter, as a way of introduction into this subject, because I think this is very important to you to have the right attitude and the right frame of mind and understand where I'm coming from. Not that I know everything, but I've learned some things down through the years, and I want to impart it to you. 2 Timothy, the second chapter, let's begin with verse 24. Paul says, "And the servant of the Lord must not strive, but be gentle unto all men, apt to teach, patient, in meekness, instructing those that oppose themselves. If God peradventure will give them repentance to the acknowledging of the truth, and that they may recover themselves out of the snare of the devil, who are taken captive by him at his will." Now, Paul said the servant of the Lord must not strive, but be gentle unto all men, apt to teach, patient. Now, the teacher, when you teach, you must be patient with people, because people don't always understand it just because you said it. And I want you to realize that because I say some things doesn't necessarily mean that I've known this all of my life. And I don't want the impression to get over to you that I know everything and have always known this, because I hadn't. I learned it. I learned it from other individuals. I learned it from books and tapes and from studying the Word of God. Some of it I've learned in recent years. Paul says, in meekness, instructing those that oppose themselves, peradventure if God would give them repentance to the acknowledging of the truth. Now, some of you that are listening to this, what has happened down through the years has kind of culminated in the things that you're experiencing now concerning your prayer life. Now, the Bible says here, Paul says, you must recover yourself out of the snare of the devil. If you've been deceived, and many of you have, I was deceived myself, then you have to recover yourself. It's not a matter of saying, now, Lord, if I've missed it, just get me out of this mess. It's not that easy. You've got to find out where you've missed it and make a decision to do what God says to do about it, and be willing to change some things that you're doing that are wrong. Now, I was doing things wrong. I've done things wrong for years in certain areas. It's like Will Rogers said one time, everybody's ignorant just about different things. So some of us have been ignorant about prayer. Some have been ignorant about faith and other things. But it's not wrong to be in that state. It's wrong to want to stay there. So let's be willing to change and recover ourselves out of the snare of the devil, because we've been taken captive by him at his will. And that's one of the problems I feel concerning prayer, is that we've been deceived in some areas. The devil is out to deceive you. Now, let's talk about John, the 15th chapter. Jesus makes a statement in verse 7. He said, "If you abide in me and my words abide in you, ask what you will and it shall be done." Now, this is a strong statement. In fact, it's so powerful that many people just simply brush it off and say, well, now, that couldn't be true, because Jesus is making a statement there that if it happened, then just anything that I said or prayed would come to pass. No. You see, they miss the whole thing that Jesus is trying to get over here. If you abide in me. Now, if he'd have said, if you abide in me, then ask what you will and it shall be done, then you'd had it made, wouldn't you? Boy, that would have been great if Jesus said it that way, but he didn't say it that way. He said, if you abide in me and my words. Notice, he said, if my words abide in you. Now, that's the key to it, is having the Word of God abiding in you. Then he says, ask what you will, and it shall be done. Now, see, Jesus said, ask what you will. Now, you'll have people all over, and I've heard them teach it, preach it, and everything else, that, you know, if it's not God's will, then it won't happen to you. So, you know, just pray this way, Lord, if it be thy will, then if it's not God's will, then it won't happen, and therefore you'll be safe if you pray that way. Well, now, according to the Scripture, that's not right. And I don't know about you, but that's what I'm going to go by, is what the Scripture says. Because, you see, the Bible said that Israel desired a king. Wasn't God's will for Israel to have a king at that point. But they kept requesting it, seeking God, asking God for a king, and God gave them a king. It wasn't His will. That wasn't the perfect will of God. But because they asked it, because they believed for it, they received it. It was not good for them. They'd have been better off if it hadn't happened. But yet, they received it. Now, I ask you, was it God's will? No, wasn't the will of God. But they received it. So, it's not just the things that is the will of God that you can receive through prayer. You can receive things through prayer and through your seeking and asking that is not God's will. So it is important. It is a major importance for you to know what the will of God is.
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11: Yesterday's prophecies for today's world.
12: When anyone, anywhere, responds to this knowledge by having a desire to know this God, God will move heaven and earth to get the message to you.
11: And now, the continuation of Hal Lindsey's Bible study, the Book of Revelation.
12: And the judgment seat of Christ is one not of condemnation. You're not going to be there. It's not determined whether you should be there or not. If you're there, you were supposed to be there, believe me, because only believers are going to be there. So what's the purpose of the judgment seat of Christ? To determine rewards, right? It will determine what rewards you get. And 1 Corinthians chapter 3 talks about this, chapter 3, verses 10 through 15, I believe. Anyway, it says that every man's work shall be tried at the judgment seat of Christ, and to determine what it is. It says there can be no foundation laid except Jesus Christ himself. In other words, salvation comes by Christ, not by your works. But it says every man's works that he builds on this foundation will be judged. Some will build with gold, silver, and precious stones. Others will build with wood, hay, and stubble. And it says the judgment will determine as by fire. And it says if a man's works which he has done survives, he will be rewarded. If they're burned up, he will suffer loss, but he himself shall be saved. Now, some people are going to smell like smoke. But thank God you're there, huh? And I hope I'm not too smoky. Because I sure don't think I deserve anything. But you see, that is a judgment that's different than the one that is spoken of here, because it talks about it's time for them to be judged. Now, where does it mention this judgment? Look at Daniel chapter 12. Now, I want you to see the context. In the verses just before chapter 12, verses 41 through 45 is actually the battle plan of Armageddon. It tells us the movement of troops and everything else. I don't have time to go into this now. We'll get into that in chapter 16 if we're still here. And I really mean that. I don't know whether we'll still be here or not. And it's right after this holocaust of war that we read chapter 12, and it says, "Now at that time, Michael, the great prince, who stands guard over the sons of your people." Daniel was what kind of a person? He's a Jew, so he's guarding who? Israel. Remember that when we get to chapter 12. "And there will be a time of distress such as never occurred since there was a nation until that time, and at that time your people, everyone who is found written in the book, will be rescued. And many of those who sleep in the dust of the ground will awake, these to everlasting life, but others to disgrace and everlasting contempt. And those who have insight will shine brightly like the brightness of the expanse of heaven, and those who led the many to righteousness like the stars forever and ever. All right, that's talking about the resurrection and the judgment of the Old Testament saints, which will take place at the second coming of Christ when he comes to the earth. See, here he doesn't come to the earth. When the church is taken out, he catches us up to meet him. Here he comes to the earth. And Matthew chapter 25 goes through this about the separation of the sheep and the goats and the bad fish from the good fish and so forth. And those that are saved, that are the sheep, he tells them to go into his kingdom. It's a judgment of the Gentiles, Matthew 25. And whether you were a believer or not is determined by whether you helped out his brothers. Who were they? That's right. Because only someone who's truly a believer will help Jews in that time, because you're putting your neck on the line to help them. And by the way, you're just about doing that now. Because the Muslims are trying to make everything they can happen to make the United States back away from helping Israel. All right, now, that is then what it's talking about here when it says it's time for the dead to be judged in back in Revelation chapter 11, verse 18, and so on. And it also says, thy bondservants, the prophets, and to the saints, and to those who fear thy name, the small and the great. Those who fear thy name, I believe, referring to the Gentiles who will believe during this period too. Now, he says that he is going to destroy those who destroy the earth. You know, I have often said that the tremendous destruction that we see predicted in the prophecies, and especially in the book of Revelation, that virtually everything that is predicted there can be done by man's own inventions. And that's why I believe we're going to see a proliferation of nuclear weapons like we've never dreamed would take place. And Revelation chapter 9, when it announces that there's going to be this great army, 200 million soldiers coming from east of the Euphrates and crossing it. The Euphrates River, at the time this book was written, the New Testament, was the dividing line between the Near East and the Far East. It was called Asia. And so when this great army comes from Asia and gets to the Euphrates River, right after that, it says that this group of people are going to kill a third of the population.

It'll be a quick ride up. All right, verse 19. And the temple of God, which is in heaven, was open. Literally, the tabernacle of God, which is in heaven, was opened. And the ark of his covenant appeared in his temple. And there were flashes of lightning and sounds and peals of thunder and an earthquake and a great hailstorm. Isn't it interesting that as God announces all of these great judgments that are coming and that he's now going to take possession of the earth, the scene switches to the temple of God in heaven. Why? Because I believe God wants especially Israelites to know that it is from this temple in heaven that all decisions come. And where does the focus get placed when we look at it? What does it say? The Ark of the Covenant. Now that really tells me something. That reconfirms something I've been telling you all the way through the book of Revelation, that the church ain't here in the book of Revelation. In the war after chapter 4, the church is not on earth, because this would have no relevance to the church. But the Ark of the Covenant had great relevance to Israelites. Now, I'm going to read from Hebrews chapter 8, verse 5, and you can just keep your place there. I'll just read it to you. It says, who serve a copy and a shadow. This is book of Hebrews. It's talking about how the tabernacle was a symbol of things in heaven. So it says, who serve as a copy and shadow of the heavenly things, just as Moses was warned by God when he was about to erect the tabernacle. For see, he says, that you make all things according to the pattern which was shown you on the mountain. And the writer of the Hebrews' point is that the tabernacle, which was replaced by a temple, everything about it was made exactly after the pattern of one that exists in heaven. And that all of these things were designed to teach us something. Now, every Israelite knew that the place where God met and stayed with Israel was where? In the Holy of Holies. Where else? Exactly. He hovered over a throne on the top of the ark that had two great golden angels. The highest angels. And they had their wings. He was told exactly how it had to be built. Their wings had to be outstretched and touching each other, covering the throne. And he said their faces were to be looking downward at that throne, which he called a seat, or the mercy seat. Inside of the Ark of the Covenant. Now, the ark was made of acacia wood, covered with pure gold. You know, as we look at that now, it's easy to take these symbols and to see what it was portraying. You see, the wood portrays the human nature of Jesus. The gold covering it, his deity.

0: And so the ark was really a picture of the Messiah. What did he tell them to put inside of that box? Aaron's rod that budded, the broken tablets of the law, and a pot of what is it? Remember I told you? Manna. Manna. That's Hebrew for what is it? And those three things were symbols of man's sin. First, Aaron's rod that's budded. That came in a situation where there was a revolt in the camp about who was God's appointed leader. And God had Moses and Aaron stand before this whole mob of a revolt. And he said, now, I'll show you who I have chosen. He said, you, Moses, give your staff to Aaron and have him hold it out. And he said to the leader of the revolt, you hold yours out. He says, now the rod of wood that sprouts living branches, that is the one I chose to be the leader. So Aaron's rod suddenly sprouted leaves and branches. All right, that was a picture of man's revolt against God's leadership, individually and corporately. Then he said, put the tablets of the law that Moses had when he brought down from the Mount of Sinai, and when he saw the camp in revolt and debauchery, he was so angry he threw those tablets down and they were broken. He had them put the broken tablets inside of there because it was a picture of the fact that we had rejected God's moral standards and broken his law. Pretty graphic, isn't it? You see, that was a picture of something else, because he gave the Israelites this food every day except on the Sabbath. And he gave them twice as much on the eve of Sabbath. During that time, apparently no one ever got sick. They were in perfect health. But they finally came to the place, first of all, when it was on the ground and the first ones went out and they were wiping their eyes. They'd just come up out of the tent after sleeping. They looked on the ground and they saw all of these wafers around and they said, manna! What is it? And God said, great, Moses, tell them that's what its name is. What is it? And they shall call it, what is it? And then, after they'd eaten it and had all the, you know, they never suffered anything, they finally said, we wish we had something else to eat for variety. We don't like this stuff. So the pot of manna was a picture of man's rejection of God's provision. So inside of this ark, there was a reminder of man's rejection of God's leadership, God's law and morals, and God's provision. And the two angels, which represented God's holiness, because they were of the order that always guarded God's holiness. They looked down, and when they looked down into the ark through the throne, what did they see? They saw the reminder of man's sin. Once a year, the high priest was allowed to go into the Holy of Holies, only him, no one else. And he would go in with the blood of a spotless lamb. He would sprinkle blood on top of that throne. And if the high priest came out alive, they knew that God had forgiven them for another year. But how beautifully that illustrates something. Angel number one represented God's righteousness. This angel would look down and see that God's perfect righteousness, which man can never attain, he could see the symbols of man breaking it, but he looked and saw the blood, and we saw blood covering the sin. He said, I'm satisfied. The angel number two, representing God's justice, would look down and see the blood and say, judgment has been paid. I'm satisfied. That is what it means. Have you ever heard that complicated word, propitiation? That's what it means. God's justice satisfied by a blood offering. So when the angels would look at that and say, I'm satisfied, it was a picture. Then the throne of judgment became the mercy seat, because there is where God had mercy. And God continued his presence hovering over the mercy seat. And his presence was depicted by something that must have been awesome to see. I mean, I don't see how a high priest ever got out of there alive, but it was called the Shekinah glory. It was a brilliant multicolored light that was awesome, that depicted his presence there over the mercy seat. Now the Israelite looks up and he sees the ark while he's in the midst of the tribulation. And God is showing him, your sin has been covered because you had believed, because there will be many who will have believed. And he reminds them in Old Testament terms how their sin was forgiven. You see, that wouldn't have been applicable for the church. What would God have shown us? Some of you are wearing it. A cross. So it shows that during this time, this is the end of the age of Israel. That green line swerving under and come back over here. That was the unfinished age, and it is finished here. And the Ark of the Covenant is the way he symbolizes the gospel, a picture of the gospel. You know, I love to go through things like that. I don't know about you, but I just, you know, there's the typology that God set up in the Old Testament. Everything that he gave the Israelites had some symbolic meaning that applied to Jesus Christ. A lot of people read the book of Leviticus, and I'm sure you like I was the first time I read it. I said, what is this, a butcher's manual? And yet everything that it talked about had a symbolic meaning to something Jesus would do to take away sin. Everything. Because without the shedding of blood, there's what? No remission. A lot of people say, I sure hate to talk about blood. Well, I don't. That's why I'm going to heaven. Because it isn't because of anything I have done, will do, or ever will do. It's because of the blood of Jesus Christ that satisfied God's righteousness and justice and made it possible for me to walk into his holiness. Boy, I tell you, that's awesome to think about, isn't it? And there's no one too sinful for God to save. No one. And there's no one so good that Christ better save. Well, I want you to read chapter 12 for the next time we're together. Because it says, and a great sign appeared in heaven, and a woman clothed with sun and the moon under her feet, and on her head a crown of 12 stars. If you read, I'll give you a reading assignment. If you read Genesis chapter 37, verses 1 through 10, it will explain who the woman is, what the sun, the moon, and the stars are a type of. Typology again, you see. It'll explain it for you. So you do that before next, not next week, but the week after. And also, I give this chapter a name, The Mystery of Antisemitism. You know, if you look down through history and you see the irrational hatred that has always been toward Israelites. Now, you notice I struggle between Jew and Israelite. I use the word Israelite because that includes all the 12 tribes. Jew only includes three: Judah, Benjamin, and Levi. They are Jews. They became known as Jews when they were in Babylonian captivity, and Jew means Judah because they had been of the kingdom of Judah and they had been taken prisoner to Babylon. So when you say Jew, technically you're only referring to Judah, Benjamin, and Levi. Israelite refers to all the tribes. And let me tell you something. The 10 lost tribes, they ain't lost. God knows where they are. In fact, he's got 12,000 out of every one of them reserved unto himself. It's going to be 144,000 Billy Grahams turned loose at once. Anyway, you read through here and see if you can figure out why I call this the mystery of antisemitism, because it really explains why mankind has hated the Israelites all these centuries. There has been one massacre after another. And I'll be ready to read a few to you from history the next time we meet. But as for now, I want you to concentrate on the fact that all these horrible things we're talking about, because you have received the gift of pardon that Jesus Christ died to give you, you will not be here during these horrible things. One day soon, and I believe very soon, Jesus is going to come and he's going to snatch out every living believer on earth in the flash of a second. And some of you will probably not see physical death. Some of you sitting here, you're not old gray duffers like me, but I think I might make it too. God willing. If you have the guts to be a real revolutionary, come forward right now and accept Jesus Christ as your real revolutionary, and he'll make a revolutionary that will change lives.
1: 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I pray daily that he will reward your faithfulness and protect and prosper you in these difficult times. Thank you again for being a vital part of my team.
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0: Thank you for listening to WHJG Radio, and we greatly appreciate it. 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Thank you very much. Amen and amen. Hallelujah.
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2: 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But on top of that, we're going to see a lot of people in heaven that were already saved but started watching this broadcast and became a stronger disciple of the Lord, and they started leading others to the Lord. This has been the great response from the broadcast is, listen, converts get to go to heaven, but disciples take other people with them. I want to raise up a generation that's going to take other people to heaven with them. That's what this broadcast is about, to take the Word of God, open it up, and show the simple revelation of it. And so if you'd like to become a partner with me, go to bobyandian.com. You'll find a place there on the face page where you can become a partner with me. I will be so glad to have you join me because I believe in what I'm doing, love what I'm doing, and the anointing of the Holy Spirit's upon it. But you know what? It still takes people who partner with me to get this broadcast out there. Thank you very much. We're talking about, from the Word of God, unbelief. And we're talking about liberating ourselves from unbelief, liberating our faith by removing unbelief. And this is the problem. The disciples came to Jesus and they were talking to him. And Jesus, you know, originally when we started this particular broadcast yesterday, Jesus was talking to them and he said, I want you to learn to walk in love toward, and he mentioned some people and they said, oh Lord, increase our faith. He said, I don't need to increase your faith. If you have faith the size of a mustard seed, that's so tiny, he said, you can say to this mulberry tree, be pulled up by the roots and thrown into the sea, and it will obey you. Now, that's a lot for a small thing that size to do, but Jesus referred to it again one day. And when the disciples were trying to cast out a devil, they failed. We pointed out that in this particular case, this is the first failure they had in casting out a devil. They had been successful all this time before, but the difference in this case was it was the first time they did it in a crowd in a street. They'd been in homes, they'd been away from other people, and they cast out a devil, and they were, in fact, the first time they cast out a devil, they came to Jesus rejoicing, saying, even the demons are subject unto us through your name. And of course, Jesus told them, he said, huh, this is nothing. He said, compared to having eternal life, your names are written in heaven. That's what you should be rejoicing about. Jesus literally put this down on a level where he says, it's just a daily thing you're going to do. But going to heaven is a one-time thing. I mean, you receive Jesus and now you're going to heaven and you'll have it forever. Anything else we have in the Christian life is temporary. If we get healed, it'll last the rest of our life, maybe. But you know what? The point of it is, if you live 40 more years, then your healing lasted 40 years. But your salvation from the moment you receive it is eternal. You'll be with him in heaven. That's why we rejoice that our name is written in heaven, because it is eternal. Now, the disciples in this case failed. They were surrounded by a group of people. They were surrounded by the Pharisees who mocked them, made fun of them. Then the boy fell on the ground and started foaming at the mouth. They had never, and they were just like, they were overwhelmed by the circumstances. And so the father called Jesus over and said, would you cast out the devil? Jesus did it. Matthew 17, verses 18 and 19, Jesus rebuked the devil. And he departed out of him, and the child was cured at that time. Then the disciples came to Jesus separately, apart, and said, why couldn't we cast him out? Now, again, Jesus could have gone through all the details. Well, you guys were just embarrassed, and I know the problems and all the stuff there. No, when Jesus talked about them, they were confused at their failure, and they were confused by Jesus' success. They'd been successful before. Jesus in Matthew 10:1 gave them authority to cast out demons, and they ran out and tried it and came back in Luke 10:17, right at that very same time, and they said, wow, the devils are subject unto us in your name. Matthew 17, again, was the only time of many times that they had met a demon, but they were not successful this time. Why? Well, Mark 9, again, verses 14 through 27, fills in all the natural sides of this thing. But when Jesus talked to them in Matthew 17, I want you to turn there with me. This is where we're going to continue today. In Matthew 17, 20, Jesus explained to them why they could not cast out the devil. He says it's because of your unbelief. Jesus said to them, because of your unbelief. For truly I say to you, if you have faith as a grain of mustard seed, you'll say to this mountain, remove from here to another place, that's the sea, and it will be removed, and nothing will be impossible to you. Notice this, faith the size of a mustard seed, which you received at salvation, doesn't have to grow. If it can handle the new birth, take you from being a sinner to a saint, from the kingdom of darkness to the kingdom of light, bring you from spiritual death into spiritual life, make you a member of God's family, and remove you from Satan's family, if it can do all of that and display the exceeding greatness of God's power that raised Jesus from the dead into your life and raise you from the dead, then surely it can heal you. Surely it can cast out a devil, because these things are so small. I said it yesterday, but why, if all it takes is a mustard seed to move a mountain, why do we think now after salvation it takes a mountain of faith to move a mustard seed? It simply comes back to it. If it can do the biggest thing that ever existed in your life, it can handle these small things, temporary things that we face in daily life. Jesus tells them in this verse of scripture, he said, it's because of your unbelief. I say to you, if you have faith, again, the size of the grain of mustard seed, he said, before it could move a tree, that's a small problem. Now it can move a mountain, a huge problem. Remove from here to another place, it will be removed and nothing shall be impossible for you. Again, Jesus tells them the faith they have is plenty. Faith the size of a mustard seed will move both an implanted tree and a mountain, move it into the ocean. The mustard seed of faith that saved you will deliver you from small problems, large problems, set other people free. It's not the size of the problem, a tree or a mountain. It's the power of your faith that you need to zero in on. I ended yesterday talking about the song when I was growing up. It was called The Ant That Wanted to Move a Rubber Tree Plant. And this ant kept looking at that rubber tree plant, and the ant had high hopes. You know what that simply means to us, and we're in the kingdom of God, faith. That ant had faith, and he kept looking at that rubber tree plant and finally decided, and by the end of the song, that it simply said, there goes another rubber tree plant, and there goes another rubber tree plant, because the ant was moving it. Imagine, you know, looking there and seeing that rubber tree plant moving, so you lift it up, and there's an ant underneath it. You go, whoa, look at that. This ant was moving that. We have something better. We can have a mountain moving. Lift up the mountain, look underneath it, and something the size of a mustard seed is moving that mountain. God simply says, I gave you more than enough. You look at your problems, and maybe that look this small. You make a look at other problems, they look this big. God simply says, the same faith will move it both. The ant with high hopes was under the rubber tree plant. Ants can move cake. You've seen that when you've been on a, you know, out there with your family and you're going out there to have a picnic and you see a little piece of cake moving off. You look underneath it, there's an ant under there. You think, look at that ant. It's moving that piece of cake. You look under the cake, you see the ant. Under a moving mountain, you lift it up, you see a mustard seed. What Jesus was saying is the problem is not your faith, but the resistance to your faith of unbelief. It comes back to this. Listen to this. If unbelief is not present, faith can move anything. The life of faith was never intended to be a tug of war. So don't work on your faith. Work on the unbelief. Don't work on the power of your faith and try to increase it. Work on what's holding your faith back, because again, faith was never designed to be a tug of war. And what happens is your faith starts to work for you, but if unbelief is present, there's this tug of war and nothing happens. Jesus instructed his disciples a lot about unbelief. And so in Mark chapter 6 and verse 6, it says, Jesus marveled at them because of their unbelief. This was when they were in the boat, in the ship. This is when Jesus stilled the storm and the disciples go, wow, look at that. Jesus again marveled at their unbelief. Mark chapter 16 and verse 14, it says, afterwards he appeared to the 11. This is again seeing them, and they sat to eat, and he upbraided them for their unbelief. So again, the disciples had problem with unbelief. What's God's instruction to us today? Not only do we look back at Jesus and his disciples, we can also look back to the Old Testament and find out this is not a new problem. The problem's been around for a long time. Why couldn't Israel, the first generation, go into the promised land? It was because of their unbelief. Hebrews chapter 3, verse 19, and Hebrews chapter 4 and verse 6 tells us, so we see that they, that's the first generation of Israel that was in the desert, could not enter into the promised land because of unbelief. So they wouldn't hang on the promise of God. They had faith. They had the power of God. They didn't have as many scriptures as we do, but the faith that they operated in could deliver them, bring them out of the wilderness into the promised land, but they couldn't enter in because of their unbelief. They kept griping and complaining in every situation. They saw what was wrong when they ran out of water. They saw what was wrong when they didn't like the manna that God sent from heaven. They complained all the time about what was wrong, what was wrong, what was wrong, instead of what God had supplied. And he said they could not enter in because of unbelief. The disciples got caught up in the crowd. They got caught up with the rebellion and the viciousness coming at them from the Pharisees. They also got caught up with the fact that the boy was vomiting there on the ground and throwing up on the ground because of this demon, and it scared them. And so they were looking at that, and unbelief just seemed to swallow them up and their faith wouldn't work. In Hebrews chapter 4 and verse 11, so let us labor to enter into that rest, lest any man fail after the same example of unbelief. Notice it says that any man fail. The way we fail is getting our eyes off the promises of God, over the simpleness of faith, over the smallness of what it takes to move our mountains or move our trees. It simply comes back to that again. And we fail just like they did, with the same example of unbelief. So we don't have to go just to Jesus and the disciples. We can go back to a generation of thousands of believers in the desert that couldn't move into the promised land because of their unbelief. It wasn't until the second generation that they rose up and said, we can conquer that land. Your tiny speck of faith asks only one thing: keep me unhindered, free from unbelief, and I'll move every mountain and every tree in your life. 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I have all that power. 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That's the biggest miracle you'll ever need. It can solve these temporary problems in your life.
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2: Paul told us in Philippians chapter 1, verses 3 through 5, I thank my God at every remembrance of you, always in every prayer of mine, making requests for you all with joy for your partnership in the gospel from the first day until now. 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I pray for my givers, my partners, my fellow ministers of the Word of God. Many of you have been with me since the beginning. 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
3: Welcome you to the Voice of One Witness, my daughter Shelley,
4: who's my compatriot. And so before the world, from Genesis 2 on, before this world was reformed or recreated, he knew man was going to fall before he made Adam. So he had already slain a lamb. Mm-hmm. Well, how could that be? Well, we'll see in a minute how it can be. Divine plans originate in the Father. Somewhere in the divine council rooms of heaven, the Father must have put forth his plan for man. Man would be a spirit made in God's image, on God's order and kind. Therefore, man would be able to fellowship with God. Man would be able to love God. Man would be created to work with God and to have dominion over the works of God's hands. For such high eternal purpose, man could not be a robot. Spirit man would be given a soul, a mind, a will, and emotions. Fallen Lucifer would tempt man's will. Man would fall into the tempter's hand. God knew that would happen. It wasn't his plan, but he knew it would happen. Mm-hmm. But God would redeem man, buy him back. God would design man for redemption in his creation. God would make man a creature of blood. God was not restricted to create creatures of blood. Angels were not created with blood. Lucifer didn't have any blood.
5: Right.
4: God and Jesus, before he came to earth, didn't have any blood.
5: Right. A body you prepared for me. So mm-hmm. before that, he didn't.
4: Before that, he had no blood. Mm. God would call man Adam, connecting him in the wonderfully revealing Hebrew language to blood. The word for blood is Dam. Mm-hmm. So he's Adam. He's a creature of blood. Mm-hmm. And he would make him from the dirt of the ground, his body. And the dirt of the ground is Adama, Adama.
5: Sure.
4: And both blood and ground are red.
5: Yes.
4: And the color red is Adam.
5: Adam.
4: Mm-hmm. Hmm. So you have Adam, and you have the red earth, mm-hmm. Adama, and you
5: See,
4: have blood dome. You have blood dome, and he's a creature of blood, Adam, Adam. So it's all together, all together. And God would put spirit man and his soul into a body of flesh made of the dust of the ground. The life of the flesh he would put in the blood. It is written in Leviticus 17 that the life of the flesh is in the blood.
5: Yes.
4: Leviticus 17, 11 and 14. Man's body is called an earthen vessel, mm-hmm. and it can be broken.
5: Yes, it can. Mm-hmm.
4: And blood can be poured out of this earthen vessel, mm-hmm. a life. If a divine one, now this is back in the council rooms of heaven, before God made man, we know this from Hebrews 9:14. I'll read you that scripture in a minute.
5: Okay.
4: In some eternal moment, in some heavenly place, the one we call Savior agreed to fulfill the Father's great plan of redemption. First in heaven, when it was spoken, and eventually taking on flesh at Calvary, our Lord Jesus offered himself through the eternal spirit without spot to God. How do we know that? Hebrews 9:14. Hebrews 9:14. How much more shall the blood of Christ.
5: Glory.
4: There you have Jesus. Mm-hmm. The Messiah. That's what it means. The anointed one.
5: Yes, the anointed one.
4: Through the eternal spirit. That's the Holy Ghost. Offer himself without spot to God. That's the Father. Here's the Trinity right in this verse. Mm-hmm. To purge your conscience from dead works to serve the living God. If one will go and live a perfect life.
5: Yes.
4: And pay the price.
5: Yes.
4: Of justification, then I'm going to make man and redeem him. Mm-hmm. And Jesus, the Messiah, offered himself.
5: Thank you, Lord Jesus.
4: And he offered himself through the Holy Spirit to the Father. And then he became the Lamb slain.
5: Yes.
4: Before the foundation of the world.
5: Before the foundation of the world.
4: Already offered.
5: Glory to God.
4: As soon as God said it, and as soon as he agreed, and they had agreement in the Father, Son, and Holy Ghost, he was a Lamb slain. And then he came and lived it out.
5: Yes, he did.
4: And he came and lived it out, and you know what happened in the garden. And in the garden, Shelley, I've been thinking about this now. I'm kind of like Brother Hagin. I can't absolutely prove this is show, but it's true. But you can't prove that it's not. Mm-hmm. So in that garden, after man fell, God turned to the serpent, and he gave, you might say, he made a covenant with him. Mm. And he said, one is going to come. Mm-hmm. Hallelujah. This is in Genesis chapter 3. Hey. So if we'll just read there in Genesis chapter 3, and I think some of the saddest verses in the Bible. Here comes God. And they heard the voice of the Lord God walking in the garden in the cool of the day, and Adam and his wife hid themselves from the presence of the Lord God amongst the trees of the garden. And the Lord God said, Adam, where are you? Ephatah. And he said, I heard your voice in the garden, and I was afraid because I was naked. And I hid myself. Before he's crowned with glory, he's having fellowship with God, but he falls and everything is broken. So after this, God speaks to Adam. He speaks to Hava, Eve, we say, and he speaks to the serpent. Mm-hmm. And he says to the serpent, I will put enmity between thee and the woman, between thy seed and her seed. He shall bruise your head, and you shall bruise his heel. In other words, there's a seed coming. Going to be the seed of a woman, not going to be the seed of Adam. Mm-mm. Actually going to be the seed of God,
5: right.
4: The Father. Mm-hmm. So here's the promise of a coming one. And this coming one, he's going to bruise your head. He's going to take away your kingdom, right. Everything about you. Mm-hmm. Because he had usurped authority.
5: Yes.
4: But you're going to bruise his heel. I think that Satan would never, ever have been able to crucify Jesus if it were not for that statement. Now, that's what I can't prove. Because the Bible says, if they'd only known, they wouldn't have.
5: Right, crucified.
4: So he didn't reveal everything to him.
5: Right.
4: But eventually, it's going to take the blood of a perfect one.
5: Right.
4: To redeem man.
5: Yeah.
4: And then when that blood is shed, and God receives it.
5: Right.
4: Then we're in the new covenant. Mm-hmm. On
5: glory.
4: Better promises.
5: Yes.
4: And like it said there, I turned away from it in Hebrews, but it said, the blood of bulls and goats, if they could purge, mm-hmm. What about
5: how
4: the blood?
5: More?
4: How much more mm-hmm. of the one who offered himself
5: right.
4: through the eternal spirit
5: that's right.
4: to the Father
5: yes.
4: to shed his blood for you? And now our covenant, based on better promises, is in this book.
5: Yes.
4: These are the terms, these are the words of the covenant. Covenant has blood and it has words. Mm-hmm. This is testament. Jesus said, this is the blood of the, King James says, New Testament, of the new covenant in my blood.
5: Yes.
4: We've got the blood of a covenant.
5: We do.
4: I just could imagine what David would do if he had our covenant. Oh, my goodness, Shelley. He would plead that covenant blood.
5: Oh,
4: let's look a little bit about this covenant and how it came about. Psalm 118, we're going to get to, but before we get there, and I'm going to have to kind of go fast, Shelley.
5: Oh, okay.
4: So we're going to read Matthew 26:30, and this is when they have been in, the Jews have rejected the kingdom. Their leadership has.
5: During the time of Jesus.
4: And Jesus, then after Judas left, they're at the Last Supper, mm-hmm. the Seder meal. And after Judas left, he presented to them what this new covenant was all about. And when they had, this is Matthew 26:30, and when they had sung a hymn, they went out to the Mount of Olives. And So what is that hymn? What is that hymn? I always wondered when I was a little girl. Well, we know what it is. It's Psalm 118. Mm-hmm. Now, this is what they sang after he said this, because as they were eating, he took bread. This is Mark 14:22. He took bread and blessed it and broke it and said to them, "This is my body." And he took the cup, and when he had given thanks, he gave it to them, and they all drank it. And he said, "This is my blood of the covenant, which is poured out for many." Hallelujah.
5: Glory to
4: God. Mark 14:26 says, "And when they had sung a hymn, they went out to the Mount of Olives." Mm-hmm. So they drank the blood of the covenant, and they went to the Mount of Olives after they sang a hymn. What hymn did they sing before they went up to to Gethsemane? They sang Psalm 118.
5: Yes.
4: We know that's what they sing at Passover. So I'm going to read just a little bit of it to you. Psalm 118:1, because it's filled with chesed, and it's talking about Jesus, and he's going to be put to the altar. He's mm-hmm. going to be the stone that the builders rejected, and they're singing about it, and it's filled with chesed.
5: Yes.
4: Verse 1, "Oh, give thanks," and it's yada, with your hands lifted, "to the Lord, for he is good, and his chesed endures forever."
5: Glory.
4: "Let Israel say, his chesed endures forever."
5: Amen.
4: "Let the house of Aaron say, his chesed endures forever. Let those who fear the Lord say, his chesed endures forever." They would sing this, Shelley.
5: Yes.
4: And they would. The leader would say, "Let those who fear the Lord say," and everybody would say, "His chesed endures forever."
5: Mm-hmm.
4: Jesus is that covenant blood, and he's singing about it before he goes to the cross.
5: Yes.
4: And so Psalm 118 and verse 10. "All nations surrounded me." Now that's Jesus on the cross. "In the name of the Lord, I cut them off. They surrounded me on every side. In the name of the Lord, I cut them off. They surrounded me like bees. They went out like a fire among thorns. In the name of the Lord, I cut them off. I was pushed hard so that I was falling, but the Lord helped me." The Amplified and other translations get it better here. "You thrust sorely at me that I might fall, but Jehovah helped me." And then it goes on, and we know that it is God, and he's talking about Jesus. And we especially know it because it says, let's go with verse 19. "Open to me the gates of righteousness, that I may enter through them and give thanks to the Lord. This is the gate of the Lord. The righteousness shall enter through it. I thank you." He's the gate, Jesus. "I thank you that you have answered me and become my salvation." And that word is Yeshua. Now, Jesus is singing this. "The stone that the builders rejected has become the cornerstone. This is the Lord's doing. It is marvelous in our eyes.
5: Marvelous.
4: This is the day the Lord has made. Let us rejoice and be glad in it." They're going to go over to a new day, a new covenant. It doesn't mean this is a new day, Monday, Tuesday, Wednesday, Thursday. It's a new day.
5: Yeah,
4: it's a new covenant. And Jesus sang about it that very day.
5: Mm-hmm.
4: Verse 26, "Blessed be he who comes in the name of the Lord. We bless you from the house of the Lord. The Lord is God,
5: glory,
4: and he has made his light to shine upon us. Bind the sacrifice with cords to the horns of the altar." That cross was an altar, and Jesus is going to be bound
5: sacrifice.
4: To it
5: yes.
4: for you and me. And the psalm ends with verse 28, "You are my God, and I will give thanks," yada, "to you."
5: Mm-hmm.
4: "You are my God, I will extol you." Oh, give yada to the Lord.
5: Praise God.
4: Why? Ki tov, ki le'olam hasdo. For he is good.
5: That's why.
4: And his chesed endures forever.
5: Amen.
4: Jesus on the cross was the obligation of God to our covenant.
5: That's right.
4: And Jesus fulfilled God's obligation to you and me. And now we can take all advantage of that covenant.
5: Mm-hmm.
4: Shalom.
5: Shalom.
4: Two-thirds of these scriptures are prophecy. Most of them have been fulfilled. But we're going to do what Peter says. He says, pay attention to the prophets, because they're like a light shining in a dark place.
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10: Hi, I'm Pastor Keith Manley with today's reflection of grace. Many people think God's love must be earned, but Romans 5:8 tells us, "But God demonstrates his own love towards us, and while we were yet sinners, Christ died for us." His love isn't based on our performance. It's based on who he is. Think about it for a moment. Before we ever thought about repenting, before we ever needed a savior, Jesus had already given his life for us. The world teaches that love is conditional. If you do good, you'll be loved. But God's love is different. It reaches us at our lowest and weakest and our worst. This doesn't mean our actions doesn't matter, but it still means that God loves us in spite of our performance. Are you struggling today to feel worthy of God's love? Remember, he loved you before you ever did a thing to deserve it.
11: And that's today's reflection of grace.
12: Chapter 15. A soft answer turneth away wrath, but grievous words stir up anger. The tongue of the wise useth knowledge aright, but the mouth of fools poureth out foolishness. The eyes of the Lord are in every place, beholding the evil.
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13: Hello and welcome to Through the Bible with Les Feldick, an inspirational and informative half hour of insight into the heart of Scripture. In addition to teaching the Bible, Les is a full-time rancher, having a down-to-earth, practical teaching style that makes the Bible come to life. All programs are available on audio tape, videotape, and in printed form. At the end of the program, there will be an address where you can contact the ministry. And now, here's Les Feldick with today's lesson.
14: Before we go back, let's look at verse 14. And as God the Son came before God the Father in verse 13, now verse 14, there was given him to the Son dominion and glory and a kingdom. See? Plain as English can make it. And in this kingdom, all people and nations and languages will serve him. He's the king. His dominion is an everlasting dominion which shall not pass away. Now, I say this with some trepidation. I'm convinced that this earthly kingdom is going to slip on into eternity. Now, on that basis, let's come back and look at Revelation again before we go back further into the Old Testament. But come with me to Revelation 21. And I say this with trepidation. I don't put this in concrete, and I say, now, this is the way you got to believe it. But to me, it's worthy of thinking. It's worthy of considering that since this thousand-year kingdom reign is spoken of over and over as forever and ever and ever, then it must go into eternity. Now, on what basis? Are those people going to go in as flesh and blood? No, I don't think so. I think they'll receive an eternal body of sorts. But nevertheless, come back here to Revelation 21. And this is interesting. We know that this universe is going to be totally melted down and dissolved, according to 2 Peter and other scriptures. But here in chapter 21, we've got an interesting concept. Revelation 21, verse 1, honey. And just look at what it says. After the tribulation and after the 1,000 years, after the great white throne, nothing left but eternity. And what does John see? A new heaven and a new earth. That's what it says. 2 Peter chapter 3, verse 10. Now remember, the day of the Lord starts at the beginning of the tribulation, but it carries all the way through the kingdom. Everything now is under the Lord's control. So verse 10, 2 Peter 3, but the day of the Lord will come as a thief in the night, in the which the heavens, plural. Now I look at that to be the solar system, the stars, the universe. The heavens shall pass away with a great noise, and the elements, in other words, all the material that make up these stars and these planets, will melt with fervent heat. Well, naturally, because when you have the destruction of matter, you generate heat. That's part of chemistry and physics. All right, so the heavens will pass away with a great noise. The elements shall melt with fervent heat. The earth also, see? And all the works therein shall be burned up. Now you got to remember that when this thing happens, the 1,000-year kingdom has already been passed. Even the glory of it is going to be burned up. Now verse 11, seeing then that all these things shall be dissolved, just literally melted down to nothing, what manner of persons ought you to be with holy conversation and godliness? Now verse 12, looking for and hasting unto the coming of the day of God, that is the onset of eternity, is the way I look at that, wherein the heavens, the universe, being on fire, shall be dissolved, and the elements, in other words, all the materials that make up matter, and the elements shall melt with fervent heat. Nevertheless, Peter says, by inspiration, we, according to his promise, look for new heavens and a new earth wherein dwelleth righteousness. Now, I don't think Peter is talking about the millennial kingdom. I think he's talking about this new heaven and new earth of Revelation 21. Well, be that here nor there. If you don't agree, that's fine. I've got no problem with that. But it's just worthy of thought. Now then, if you'll come back to Daniel chapter 7 again, being reminded that the constant language is that this 1,000-year heaven on earth kingdom will not end at 1,000 years, but it will go on into eternity because of this kind of language. Look at the last half of verse 14 once again, if you will. His dominion, that is Christ as King of Kings and Lord of Lords, over this earthly kingdom is an everlasting dominion which shall not pass away, and his kingdom that which shall not be destroyed. It's going to somehow slip on into eternity. All right, but now just to emphasize again how much the whole Old Testament puts on this concept of an earthly kingdom. We're going to go back and hit just a few of these verses because, you know, I get letter after letter. Les, don't ever stop repeating. Repeat and repeat and repeat. Luther, how many years have you been sitting here? Almost all of them. And here not too long ago, he came up at break time and he says, Les, don't ever stop repeating. You remember, don't you? He said, today I saw something that I never saw before. Well, it's not because he hasn't got what it takes. He's human, see? And for all of us, it just bears repeating and repeating and repeating. Then all of a sudden, it just begins to make sense, see? All right, so come back with me to Exodus chapter 19. And I think this is the first time we have a definitive reference to a coming kingdom. Now, in latent language, it's in the Abrahamic covenant. Of course it is. And in latent language, it's in some of the other covenants. But by the time we get to the Davidic covenant, now it's for real. David is the first king in the long bloodline of families that will lead to the King of Kings, Jesus of Nazareth. See? But here in Exodus 19, if I'm not mistaken, this is the first reference to a coming kingdom, and it's a reference, of course,

0: Moses went up unto God, and the Lord. Now, again, I always emphasize these terms of deity, especially back here in Exodus. Moses goes up unto God and the Lord. Now, God involves Elohim, the whole triune Godhead. But who's the Lord? God the Son. See? God the Son. So here you have the triune God on the one hand, but immediately now it's God the Son who speaks. Now that reminds me. You remember when I first started teaching years and years ago, we were in John's Gospel, chapter 1, verse 1. And what is the term of deity for the Son? What's he called? The Word. The Word. In the beginning was the Word, and the Word was with God, and the Word was God, and by him were all things made that are made. All right, then do you remember, what did I put on the word, Word? What do we do with words? Communicate. Exactly. So whenever God communicates with the human race, I don't care where, when, or how, it's always God the Son. Now mark that down if you don't remember anything else today. Whenever God speaks under whatever circumstance or whatever, it's always God the Son. He is, let me just prove it to you. Come back. Keep your hand in Exodus. You know, I told my last seminar, I guess that was when we were in Branson. I do this all the time. I said, you just got to get used to me. This is the way I teach. Come back with me to Hebrews. Chapter 1. And you know, when people try to tell me through letter or a phone call once in a while that God spoke to them and told them something uniquely pertinent to the situation, I say, now wait a minute. God isn't doing that today. God is not talking to any human being today. Don't come and tell me what God told you, because I won't buy it. Because when God finished what's between these two covers, the Word of God ended. It's complete. Don't you buy any of this rubbish where they say, well, I've had a special revelation from God. No, they haven't. It hasn't come from God. And here's the reason, scripturally. Hebrews chapter 1, 1 and 2. God, the triune Elohim God, who at sundry times and in diverse or various manners spake in times past unto the fathers by the prophets. Well, of course he did. All the Old Testament writers were prophets. Moses was a prophet. Daniel, who we're studying now, was a prophet. The Lord himself called him that in Matthew 24. All right, but now look at verse 2. Hath in these last days, and remember what I said in the last half hour? What are the last days? Beginning with Christ's first advent. And then the day of the Lord starts with the tribulation. But the last days of Scripture are from Christ's first coming all the way through, because according to the Old Testament, there was no inkling of a 2,000 year age of grace. It was all going to keep right on going, see? So this is a reference to Christ's first coming when he was here on the planet. All right, so God hath in these last days spoken. Now, you grammar people, what tense of the verb is that?
1: Past tense.
0: Past tense, absolutely. And what does past tense mean? That's ended. God has spoken. It's over. It's complete. Now I'll show you another scripture. Put your hand in Hebrews. We're going to have some fun, aren't we? Okay, now I'll come back a few pages to Colossians. Chapter 1. Colossians chapter 1. And drop in at verse 25. And remember now, this is Paul, the apostle, writing to the church at Colossae. And he's writing during his prison experience. Won't be much.

0: much longer and he'll be put to death. Now look what he says. And I dare say 99% of Christendom, even the most fundamental, do not know what this verse says. But let's look at it. Whereof? Now let's look at verse 24. We got to look at both of them. Verse 24. Paul, up in verse 23, now rejoice in my sufferings for you and fill up or bring to the full that which behind of the afflictions of Christ in my flesh. In other words, his suffering for the sake of the gospel. The suffering in my flesh for his body's sake, which is the church. Now verse 25, whereof I am made a minister. Now you remember how I emphasize Acts chapter 9:15, that when God told Ananias, go thy way, for he, Saul of Tarsus, is a what? Chosen vessel unto me. And you remember how I pointed out that word chosen? Out of the 30 times that the chosen is used in the New Testament, only once in this verse in Acts 9:15 does it use the verb that mean, or the Greek that means divinely chosen. That's what Saul's apostleship is. He was divinely appointed to be God's spokesman here on earth, see? And that's why people have to learn, whether they like it or not. We take God's orders through his designated apostle, all right? So he says, I am made a minister by divine appointment according to the dispensation of God, which is given to me for you. See how we get it? Through the Apostle Paul, which is given to me for you. Now, here's why I came back here. I wish we had it on the screen. It isn't up there, but I wish it were. To fulfill the word of God. Now, those of you who have got Greek dictionaries at home and strong cord there, they got it on the screen. I'm going to read it again for the sake of our television audience. Whereof I am made a minister according to the dispensation of God, which is given to me for you to fulfill the word of God. Now, just leave that on the screen, guys. When you get home, you find a good Greek dictionary, or many of you have the Strong's Concordance, and this word fulfill means to bring to an end, to fill up, to finish. And there's about four or five other words and all mean the same thing. That when the Apostle Paul finished, I think, his letter to 2 Timothy, that completed the Word of God. Not the book of Revelation. I have for 30 years refused to believe that John wrote in 95 AD. Now I know that's what tradition says, but tradition be blamed. I'm just not going to listen to it. This verse says it all. That to the Apostle Paul was given the wherewithal to complete the Word of God. All right, now then, with that, come back with me to Hebrews. Maybe I made my point. I hope so. Back to Hebrews chapter 1. If I'm not careful, I'm going to run out of time before I get back to Exodus. All right, Hebrews chapter 1. Again, let's just read it quickly. God, who at sundry times and in diverse manners spake in times past unto the fathers by the prophets, hath in these last days spoken, past tense, it's finished, and he has spoken unto us by his Son. Now, can you get any plainer than that? Now, we've already lost my theme. Who is the communicator? God the Son. God the Son. Always, see? Under any circumstance, it has to be God the Son who communicates between the triune God and the human race. All right, and he's also been appointed heir of all things. All right, now with that, come back to Exodus 19, and this is why, even though God called to Moses and brought him up to the Mount Sinai, when it came time for God to speak, who is it? God the Son. See? The Lord. L-O-R-D. And Lord is always a reference to Jehovah, who is God the Son. All right. My, that took me a long time to get full circle, didn't it? All right. Now verse 3. And so he went up unto God, and the Lord called unto him out of the mountain, saying, now this is Jesus speaking in his Old Testament theophany, thus shalt thou say to the house of Jacob, thus shalt you tell the children of Israel, you have seen what I did unto the Egyptians, and how I bear you on eagle's wings. Now be careful. Did they fly? How'd they go? Well, they walked. And the reason I do this is because when the remnant of Israel leaves Jerusalem in the middle of the tribulation, the scripture says again, they're going to what? Fly like eagles. But they're not going to fly. But it's going to be a supernatural exodus under God's control. See, and that's the point I'm trying to make. All right. So he says, see how I bore you on eagle's wings and brought you unto himself. Now therefore. Now remember, Israel is just fresh out of Egypt. If you will obey my voice indeed and keep my covenant, then you, the nation of Israel, shall be a peculiar and intrinsic treasure unto me above all people. That's why we call them the favored nation, the chosen people, however you want to put it. You'll be a special treasure unto me above all people, for all the earth is mine, God says. Oh, I know Satan's under control, but God is still above it all. Now here comes the verse I came back for. Took me 15 minutes to get there. Can't help that. Verse 6. And you, the nation of Israel, shall be unto me a, what's the next word? Kingdom. See? Now listen, whenever you see a word like that, don't just run over it. Just stop and think. What are the requirements of a kingdom? What do you have to have? King. You got to have a king. Well, that don't do any good. What does he have to have? He has to have subjects. Well, now they're not going to be floating around out in space someplace. Where are they? In a geographical area of land. Got it? A kingdom then is going to involve a king and people and land, territory. All right. So they are to be a kingdom of priests. A holy or a set-apart nation. These are the words that thou shalt speak unto the children of Israel. All right, now, since I haven't got an awful lot of time left in this half hour, come up all the way with me to Isaiah. Otherwise, if I had more time, I would stop in 2 Samuel chapter 7, where God now announces to King David that a kingdom is coming out of his bloodline. But let's, for sake of time, jump all the way up to Isaiah chapter 9, where we have a good description. And it's verses you're all aware of, but most people don't understand because they have no idea of this coming earthly kingdom. Isaiah chapter 9, drop in at verse 6. Isaiah 9, verse 6. Now remember, Isaiah is writing, prophesying to Israel, not to the world in general, Israel. For unto us, to the nation of Israel, a child is born, unto us a son is given, and I tie that in with John 3:16, and the government, the means of controlling this nation, The government shall be upon his shoulder, the son that God gives. His name shall be called Wonderful, Counselor, the Mighty God, the Everlasting Father, the Prince of Peace. Now, those are all titles of the Son of God, of Christ, of Jesus of Nazareth. Now, verse 7, of the increase of his government as king and peace, there shall be no end, which again means I think it's going to go into eternity, see? And there shall be no end. It's going to be upon the throne of David, which was on Mount Zion in ancient Jerusalem, and Mount Zion is still in Jerusalem. It'll be upon the throne of David, upon his kingdom, to order it and to establish it with judgment or rule, government, and with justice. There will be no corruption in his kingdom from henceforth, even forever. See that? And the zeal of the Lord of hosts will perform this.
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0: This is Pastor Jerry Hall, General Manager of radio station WHJG. I just wanted you to know that the programs on our station are always not current, and therefore the books and tapes and things offered are not always available. 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
2: I was born in Japan to a Japanese mother and an English father. Mother was a Christian, so I grew up attending Christian schools. At evangelistic meetings, I met Percy, a South African who came to Japan as a missionary. We married and I had children. While we were in South Africa on leave, x-rays revealed a tumor pressing on my optic nerve, impairing my vision. But I was pregnant and the baby would have died during surgery, so I refused the operation. Our baby son was born perfect, but my vision continued to worsen. World War II had begun, but we returned to Japan because God had called us as missionaries. In 1941, Percy was a school principal on the west coast of Japan when Pearl Harbor came and Japanese agents arrested him. God helped me provide food for Percy in prison and for my children until Mother persuaded them to let us all go to Tokyo where we live under house arrest. Food was rationed and bombings were frequent in Tokyo, but God protected us and provided our needs. We spent the last year of the war in a 9-foot square room expecting an invasion, but the atom bomb ended the war. After a furlough in South Africa, we returned to Japan to serve as missionaries once again. We shared God's love for 25 more years. Then we retired to Australia to live near our son. My blindness increased as the tumor grew. Within 2 years, I was blind, but our son took care of us. God's way is right. I'm Amy Luke. If the Son therefore shall make you free, you shall be free indeed.
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4: Welcome to a very special edition of the Gospel Truth. I am now interviewing David and Tim Barton from Wall Builders Ministry, and they are just a tremendous resource on American history. And we're doing this in celebration of the 250th anniversary of this nation, and we're going back and straightening out a lot of the things that have been said, a lot of misinformation that has been given about our nation. And I tell you, this is super beneficial. So we're doing this for a 2-week period on my program, interviewing David and Tim Barton from Wall Builders. So we're going to go right back into that interview and pick up where we left off.
5: This Bible got banned in England.
6: Now, let me also put a little caveat in here. Now, you can, if you see the rotunda of the U.S. Capitol, there's a 14-high, 20-foot-wide picture of that Bible, the center of the pilgrims. That's the center of their life. But that Bible, as the size it is right there, that is called the world's first pocket Bible. So I don't know what size pockets they had, but they called it a pocket Bible. And that's because prior to that, the Bibles were called pulpit Bibles. They were folio Bibles about four times that large, and they were chained to the pulpit churches. You cannot take a Bible with you. And actually, it really doesn't matter what the Bible says, because whatever the king tells you, he'll kill you if you don't do it. So you do what the king says. And so this is the first actual Bible that an individual could take and study, which is why all those commentaries on the side are so significant. Because you got commentaries that, no, this is what we've done for the last 500 years. It is wrong. We should have been doing this. And so it is a cultural. Now, this is a King James. This is the second one that came out. The first one was those big folio 1611. That's 1612. So that's a pocket size.
5: So a little more context in this. So even background where kings were doing something different, and in the Anglican Church is birthed by King Henry VIII. And he's the one that really wants a son, and his wife keeps giving him a daughter, and he wants a divorce. I want a woman, I want a wife who will give me a son. And that's not how biology works at all. Clearly, he did not understand that. But at that time, there was the Catholic Church. And so he goes to the Pope and says, I would like a divorce. And the Pope says, you have no biblical grounds for a divorce. And he gets so frustrated, he says, then I'm not going to be Catholic anymore. I'm going to start my own church. He said, and as the head of my own church, I will grant myself a divorce. Well, this was the beginning of the Anglican Church, but there was other doctrines they changed. And this is one of the things that happened under kings, is kings would begin to change biblical doctrines and theology based on some of their desires and whims and wishes. In fact, even in England, Parliament began passing laws over what was biblical and not biblical. And so part of what happened when the Geneva Bible comes out, the Reformers' commentary in the side margins is pointing out, that's not what the Word of God actually says. The Bible says something very different than what that law says. And so it was leading this kind of underground revolt. And King James at the time in England, he says, this is crazy. This is like the Pharisees and Sadducees arguing over these details. And King James arguably might not have even cared that much of who's right. He's just like, I'm tired of you guys bickering. This is ridiculous. I'm going to appoint a group. They're going to come out with a Bible and we're going to do this one and we're going to forget all y'all stuff. This is actually part of the background leading the King James Bible. And it wasn't that the King James Bible was a bad translation at all. But what happened with the King James Bible is they banned all printing of other Bibles in the English language, but they also banned all commentaries. So it removed any outside voice that might tell you what happened. And inside the King James Bible,
6: we can get a page here.
5: They have some cross references of scripture. So it shows where verses are connected.
6: There?
5: Here, turn it this way so the camera can see it too.
6: There's no commentaries. Uh-huh.
5: It has cross references of verses, but there's no commentary. So you can read the Bible in your own language, but if you don't have somebody helping you, and again, this is not discrediting the work of the Holy Spirit and helping us understand truth, but it sure is helpful sometimes when you have a great Bible teacher explaining what the Bible means to you, and that was removed. The reason part of that matters is the pilgrims actually, in the midst of this, that's part of why they leave England going to Holland, because they're told, well, you can't have these Bibles anymore. You can't have commentary anymore. You just need to submit to whatever the king says now. And they're going, we view this a little differently. They were known as the separatists because their solution was, we're going to separate from Great Britain. They're from the same line of believers, by and large, of the Puritans. But the Puritans, the reason they got that title is their view was, well, let's stay and let's fix the Church of England. Over time, they found out the Church of England didn't want to be fixed. And so that's why they ended up coming to America. But this is part of the background leading them that, first of all, out of England and then ultimately coming to America. And these are things that we can track historically, the role of what was happening even in the religious or spiritual realm, the role influence of Christianity that leads people to even look for or explore a new world coming to. And real quick, to show some contrast, because we do have other books and it's going to be great to get into these, let's finish some of the Jamestown narrative and then come back to the influence of the pilgrims, because the pilgrims actually are far more influential on the foundation of America than Jamestown was. Mm-hmm. Jamestown, very providentially, the first colony that survives, because people, the history nerds would know, well, there was a lost colony of Roanoke, and it was the first English colony. It didn't survive. But even then, those weren't the first colonies. You had Spanish colonies. There were French colonies. There were lots of
6: 1526,
5: other
6: you had Spain in South Carolina. 1545, they were down in Florida. So you had a lot of early colonies before Jamestown.
5: But Jamestown was the first English colony, and it had it not been for Jamestown, and again, having a very clear religious founding, it would not have opened up the idea for many of the Englishmen, and ultimately lots of Europeans end up coming as they discover that America is a place that you can have and find religious freedom. But back to Jamestown, we're told today that the narrative in America is that Jamestown is what really America was built on. And the reason that matters is because Jamestown was really bad and evil. Back in 2019, on the 400th anniversary of the 1619 Project, this came out. It was the 1619 Project. Jamestown wasn't founded in 1619, but they say that's when the first shipload of slaves arrived in Jamestown, and slavery is what built America. So we need to acknowledge that we're a nation of slave, blah, blah, blah, whatever, right? All these accusations. Well, they were wrong for lots and lots and lots of reasons, but this is the prevailing narrative even that young people get today, which is why I love the fact that we're going to have a couple of weeks of programs where we get to celebrate the good of America, what God did in America, because it's no different. If we go to Hebrews chapter 11, the Faith Hall of Fame, and we're celebrating, look how God used these people in amazing ways, it's not ignoring the fact they weren't perfect people, mm-hmm. and they were sinners who made mistakes, and yet, if that's the only part you know of the story of Noah or Abraham or Moses or David, right? If the only part you know is they're a sinner, well, you don't know their story very well at all. That's the narrative of America. We don't know that story well at all.
6: And part of that, Jamestown, they came with no really biblical concept. So they're coming out of a nation and a continent that has kings and has classes. You have the lords, you have the king, then lords and nobles, and then you got the gentry, and then you got the yeomen, then you got the commoners, and you got the slaves, and you stay in your class. You don't move around in those classes. So when those guys get over here, a lot of them are businessmen, and they're here, and the king sent them over to start this colony, and so they're here waiting for the king to send them stuff, because they don't work themselves. The king, and they're very socialistic, literally. And the king, he's got colonies all over the world. What's the little 200 over here? So he didn't even think about it. And so they're running short on food. So what happens is they make a nice relationship with the Indians, Pocahontas, young girl, 9 to 11 years old?
5: Yeah, when she saves John Smith, it's believed she's 8 or 9 years old when she saves him. And actually, that first winter, the people of Jamestown had a food shortage because, again, they thought they were going to get supplies from England. They didn't come. But they had actually made fairly good relations with the local native tribe, and the natives actually kept them alive that first winter. The second winter is known as the starving time.
6: Third.
5: It was 08 and 09.
6: 08 and 09.
5: Right, so that's the second year.
6: I thought it was 09, 010.
5: No, sir.
6: Okay.
7: Wow.
5: Not that we're having a history nerd fight.
7: Son straightens out the father.
5: Right? However.
6: All the time.
5: However. I would say that don't take any of our word for it.
6: That's right.
5: Go look up the starving time, and you see when the year was, and then let us know, and I appreciate your help on this effort. But the starving time, the second winter, I believe, the second winter, they're running low on food again, and they go back to the natives and they're like, hey, we need your food again. We don't have enough. And the natives are like, you guys got to figure this out at some point. We cannot be, right, whatever your food supplier, you have to figure it out. And the small delegation had gone and got angry. And they said, no, we see like your containers of wheat, food, corn, whatever it was, we see you're going to give us some. And they said, we need it for our survival. They got mad and they said, we're going back. We're getting our guns. We're coming back and taking it from you. They literally go back, they form this small little regiment, so to speak, to go back and literally steal from the natives at threat of death under gunpoint. And they go back to the village and the natives are gone. They had not yet learned that a nomad-oriented people can pack their teepees and leave while you're gone. And clearly they did not have good trackers among them because they couldn't find where they had gone. And so it leads to the starving time, where during that winter, they started off with 490 people. By the end of that winter, there were 60 people left. During the winter, they had turned to cannibalism. Brutal. Like, the historic records of it are just awful what happened.
6: And these are professing Christians. And by the way, their governor, John Smith, quoted to them from the Bible, 2 Thessalonians 3:10, that if you don't work, you don't eat. And that's the rule in this colony. So they tried to blow him up. And they didn't kill him, but they burned him bad enough that he had to go back to England.
5: Literally, there was a gunpowder explosion where when there was an investigation later done, the excuse they gave is, well, he was smoking his pipe like over the gunpowder, so it was his fault. I'm like, really? So historians look back now and they think that largely probably was a sabotage to get rid of him, because there were people that had money and they said, if we have money, we have indentured servants that work for us. They're go work in the field. And he literally made a whip. And he had a law, if you don't work, you don't eat. And he was driving everyone to the field. And you can imagine, if you're a person of wealth and substance and you're used to not working, and then somebody shows up with a whip and they're chasing you out of your house, you're like, I don't like that guy at all. It makes sense why there would have been some opposition. But all that to say, they drive him from their Jamestown colony, at least the starving time. Well, the starving time leads to actually really bad relations with the Jamestown colony and the local natives.
6: Yeah, after that starving time, they went out and started Indian wars to make sure the Indians are going to feed us. We're not going to let them get away with that again. And so they go out and start wars to force them to provide them. It's crazy.
5: Well, and so in the midst of this, there were some of their men that had been captured over the last couple of years of wars. And how do we get our men back? So the acting governor at the time says, we need to do a prisoner of war exchange, but that means we have to capture somebody. Who can we use? And they said, well, what natives can we get closer? Because they actually still had a working relationship with a few tribes, but how can we utilize this to our advantage? And they said, well, what if we tell them to tell Pocahontas we want to throw a feast in her honor, and when she comes in, we will kidnap her and use her as leverage, which they do. So the people of Jamestown actually are bad in some ways, just not the way the story is told today. Today, the narrative is told that, well, they're really bad because of slavery, but that's also a super confused story because slavery was illegal in Jamestown in 1619. The only thing that was legal in 1619 in Jamestown was indentured servitude. And people might go, well, that's semantics. No, this is a very big difference because indentured servitude, you were required to work for a specified period of years, could be anywhere from 2 years to 11 years, depending on what the contract was. But the average length was 7 years. And at the end of 7 years in the Jamestown colony, not only were you given freedom, you were given your own parcel of land. Now, why that matters is because when this first shipload of slaves arrives, they had already gone through kind of a unique ordeal on the water because there was a Portuguese slave trading ship that was on its way with a load full of slaves to somewhere in the Caribbean. They're not really sure historically if they were going like to Jamaica or Cuba, where they're going. But in the midst of their voyage, there was a group of British sailors selling under a Dutch flag as privateers. Now, that's kind of nuanced. Basically, it's British people who are getting to be legal pirates. And they get to attack ships for any enemy of the Dutch they get to attack. So they attack this slave trade ship. They conquer the ship. And then they take some of the slaves on board. They're going to go sell them. And this is part of how they're making their pirate booty. Well, they look to go, what's the closest colony? They said, Jamestown's closest English colony. Let's go sell them there. Then we'll go back to our privateering ways. They come to Jamestown to sell them, and they say, we have slaves we want to sell. And the people of Jamestown say, we don't really do slaves here. And they're like, okay, what do you do here? Well, we have indentured servitude. Then we want to sell you some indentured servants. But the reason it matters is that those 19 individuals that were sold as indentured servants in Jamestown, there is historic evidence that at the end of their indentured servitude, not only were they freed, there's records several years later, by 1633, there's actually a record that identifies that one of those black individuals not only was a free man with property, but he was literally indenturing other servants to come work his property as a free landowner in America. And slavery, again, slavery was not even legal at that time. So this whole narrative that we get is totally backwards. And then if you go further, had that Portuguese slave trading ship made it to Cuba or Jamaica, what is the average lifespan of a slave in Cuba and Jamaica at that time? And the average lifespan at that time, it's estimated, was about 1 to 3 years, depending on which colony and what they were tasked to do in their burden of slavery. And the reason that matters is then it's fair and honest to say the best possible thing that could have happened for those 19 slaves was they were brought to America, where maybe they were treated poorly as indentured servitude. There's no record. Maybe they were treated really, really well. We don't know how they were treated.
4: Aren't I correct in thinking that one of those indentured servants got land and then he became the first legal slave owner in the U.S.?
5: Anthony Johnson, yes. It's believed that he was one of those original ones, and he's actually the reason the laws of Jamestown changed, because he had an indentured servant, rather, named John Caser, who was working his land, and John Caser was so lazy that at the end of his legal servitude, he had been so unproductive. The idea, if you have an indentured servant, was I'm going to pay for your passage to America. And so if it's $10,000, whatever it is, then, and I'm using it as a big round number that people might understand. They would not have paid $10,000 back then. But if I said $10,000, then the idea is that over the next 3 years, 5 years, 7 years, whatever the indenture is, that you're going to work enough that I have recouped and maybe made a little more than my initial investment of $10,000. And John Caser apparently, and this is historically, there does seem to suggest evidence that he was a very lazy man. apparently he had done so little work that Anthony Johnson was so frustrated. He said, I paid all this money. This guy has been a terrible worker. He went to a local judge to try to find restitution. Said, I've lost money on this, which that's not really how contracts work, right? If you make a contract for a certain number of years, like that's not really the legal remedy. But he went to a white judge, and as a black man, he said, I got a problem with this other black man. The judge says, what do you want? He says, he needs to come back and work for me until he pays off my investment. And the judge says, well, how long do you think it would take? And Anthony Johnson says, the rest of his life. And the judge says, so ordered. And he ordered John Kaser to now come work for Anthony Johnson.
6: First slave, black on black slavery.
4: We've only got 6 minutes left. So contrast this.
5: Yes.
6: All right. This is where it gets fun, because when you get the pilgrims, these are people who read God's word. And it had a huge impact on them. Before they got off the ship, they said, we need to establish government. We believe in government. There are 7 models of government in the Bible. They chose the Republic, Hebrew Republic, Exodus 18:21, choose out your own leaders. So they elected their own leaders. And because they understood that Moses and Aaron were two individuals that had different functions within God's system, one is over the temple and one is over the government, they separated what we call church and state in the right way. They had one different leader over each one. You can't have the king running both of them. You have a separate leader. And so with what they did there, they created religious liberty. As a result of what they did with that form of government, they said, how often should we have elections? Bible doesn't say. Let's do it every year. So every year they elected their pastor. Every year they elected their civil leaders. So you have none of this king kind of stuff come at you. You get the choice over your own leaders. Then when they got there, they were very concerned about taking someone else's land. And so as it turns out, they were able to buy the land through Somerset and Squanto and Massasoit. And the longest lasting treaty in American history is between the Pilgrims and the Wampanoag Indians, because they respect that. And when the treaty got broken, it's actually the Indians who broke it, not the white guys who broke it. So you had great relations because they understand private property. They're the first ones to set up public schools. Everybody needs an education. And yeah, this is the book. This is their code of 1650. This is their laws of 1650. It has 13 death penalty laws in there, because the Bible gives 13 death penalty laws. And one of them they passed in 1641 is slave trade. Because in Exodus 15, it talks about that if you go and steal someone and you sell that person elsewhere, that's a capital crime. You're to put them to death. So they had laws against the slave trade back then, but they had so many laws. But this is their education law right here. It's called the Old Deluder Satan Law. It says it being the one chief project, that old deluder Satan, to keep us out of the scriptures. Satan doesn't want us to know the scriptures. We're going to make sure every kid knows the scriptures. Out of this Bible right here, this is where we get due process rights. And the commentaries in John 8:10 is why you get to confront your accuser. Now, if you keep looking, Proverbs 18:17 is why you can compel witnesses in your behalf. Acts 22:1 is why you can speak in your own defense. So there's so much that came out of here. And this is the first textbook they used. It's called the New England Primer. That little book came out in 1690.
5: Hold it on this side for the camera.
6: There you go. Oh, that's right. Thank you. Came out in 1690. And that is the book that actually we used that into the 1900s. But it is awesome book.
5: Yeah, so one of the really cool things about the New England Primer is there were multiple different editions. Every couple of years, they'd come out with a new edition. But there was certain content that never changed in the New England Primer. And this is the number one textbook for students as they're going through school. And there's what's known as a picture alphabet, which would have a letter on the side and then a picture and then an explanation. There's a alphabet of lessons for youth. And this one is easy to say because you'll know all these. A wise son maketh a glad father, but a foolish son is the heaviness of his mother. B, better is a little with the fear of the Lord than great treasure and trouble thereof. C, come unto Christ, all ye that labor and are heavy laden, he will give you rest. On it goes A through Z, and all of those are Bible verses.
6: Well, and this is what kids start. This is where, and by the way, it was boys and girls both that got educated.
5: Yes.
6: Here, because in Europe, you didn't do that. It was just the guys. But here, the highest literacy rate in the world at that time was in Massachusetts, where they're educating boys and girls higher than in London and Paris and Rome and everywhere else.
4: So there was quite a difference between Jamestown
6: man. One
4: and
6: is biblical,
4: I hate
6: one
4: to break
6: not.
4: In. I know you guys just could go forever, but let me say that we've got these materials that will cover everything that we've talked about here. Plus, we're going to make another couple of weeks worth of programs. And so we got CDs and DVDs, and these are the actual programs from our television program. And then this is a USB that will have both the audio and the video on there. And it was providential that the pilgrims got blown off course, or otherwise they would have come under the rulership of the king, and they would have experienced the same thing.
6: It's so cool that the harder they tried to get south, the more God said, you're going north. And against their will, they got there, and it's good for all of us.
4: And so to just summarize a couple of things, I've heard you talk on this before, but the pilgrims actually started with kind of a socialistic program, but it didn't work. And so they abandoned that and went to this. And that is what the United States was founded on, was the pilgrims, not just the Jamestown colony.
5: Yeah, the pilgrims were far more influential to the formation of America than Jamestown was. Jamestown opened up the idea for more English settlers to come. So if it hadn't been for Jamestown, the pilgrims never come. But the pilgrims are the ones who laid the biblical and moral foundation. We'll see this a lot more as we go on. When you get to the First Great Awakening and the Founding Fathers, as you just track through, it literally is the influence of the pilgrims that you see very evident and visible in their writings, in their thinking, the influence of the pastors, their governing documents, the pilgrims, Plymouth, Puritan, all of them are the ones that ultimately birthed and shaped America.
6: And it's interesting, that 1619 project, no mention of pilgrims at all.
4: No, they base it on Jamestown,
6: They found the worst they could possibly get and said, this is America, when you got all this wonderful stuff out here they refused to talk about.
4: Praise God. Praise God for the pilgrims, for what God did, and for the foundation that we've got. So we're going to continue to talk about this, but I just want to encourage you to please visit wallbuilders.com. They've got all of these things documented. They've got a lot of videos, a lot of other things available. And then also we've got these materials. This will have the audio and the video on it. But we encourage you to please take advantage of it and continue to listen, because we are going to start going all the way through American history. We're going to deal with the Civil War and slavery and on up to modern times. And I think that this is going to be a great resource for you, and it'll help you realign your thinking about what the true history of the United States is. So thank you guys so much for being a part of this. You're a blessing. Love you guys. And stay tuned for tomorrow. Listen to our announcer and get these materials, and then we're going to continue this.
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4: I want to let you know that we are having a very special celebration for the 250th anniversary of this nation. 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So join us the 29th of June through the 3rd of July.
9: 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You were born for such a time as this. To be a disciple. To leave this world behind and follow Him. You were designed for a destiny, one that only you can fulfill.
10: Go ye therefore and teach all nations, baptizing them in the name of the Father, and of the Son, and of the Holy Ghost, teaching them to observe all things whatsoever I have commanded you. And lo, I am with you always, even unto the end of the world.
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4: I'd like to encourage you to take advantage of our daily devotion. 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I have a different devotion for every single day of the year. And I read these often, and I'm amazed at some of the things the Lord said through me. They're really, really good. And I believe it would bless you. So you can get this sent to you automatically. I encourage you to go to our website and sign up and get our daily devotion for every single day of the year.
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12: Welcome to Seculo. It's Tuesday, August 4th. Welcome to the broadcast. Be a part of the show today by giving me a call at 1-800-684-3110. I don't know if this is something I ever thought I would say. All eyes tonight are on the Michigan primary race for Senate. It's election night in Michigan, and for some reason it has taken over the mainstream news. Now, there is a very, very real reason, and of course that is the real high stakes that come out of Michigan. Michigan is one of the top states that decides elections, it always feels like. It's always one of those swing states, and at the same time, you have a very different Democrat options right now. You got a more traditional mainline Democrat, again, someone that you probably would never agree with, but at least you weren't terrified of. And then you have on the other side what could be the radical wing of the party that is taking over. And that is what we're going to discuss a bit more today. Call us if you have a question or comment related to this at 1-800-684-3110. At the same time, we're going to be joined by Jeff Balaban from ACLJ Jerusalem with an update of what's going on in Israel. And like I said, we're going to also give you some updates on some of the work of the ACLJ as we are in our impact match, and I want you to be a part of that today. That's at aclj.org. We're going to get into a lot more of that, though, throughout the next hour, so don't go anywhere. You got to join us through the next hour. Remember, we're live each and every day, 12 to 1 p.m. Eastern Time. You can work your way back from there. So if you're listening to this later on, always join us live. You can do that at aclj.org, YouTube, Rumble, however you get your podcasts. We're available, obviously, immediately following the broadcast. So, Will, let's set the scene a little bit of what's going on in the state. If you look, if this is the state, right? State of Michigan.
14: That's right. That's what they say.
12: I'm not from anywhere.
14: You're not from Michigan, correct?
12: But if I was, I think somewhere
14: for
12: around
14: those
12: here.
14: Of you that are just listening to audio, Logan's holding up his hand and he's doing the classic, I'm from near the thumb.
12: One of my friends had it tattooed.
14: Really?
12: Like, I'm from here.
14: That's
12: where
14: sweet.
12: It was. Yeah.
14: Yeah.
12: Didn't last very long. Faded real quick.
14: We do have people on our staff that are from Michigan that are probably losing their minds at our explanation of that.
12: Do we?
14: But here's the, yeah.
12: I know we have an office there, but you know.
14: Formally.
12: Formally, I'm over yeah. Salute.
14: We do have this, though. We have Haley Stevens, who's running against Abdul al-Sayed. Haley Stevens, current U.S. Congresswoman from Congress, and Abdul al-Sayed is a failed candidate for governor in the state of Michigan. He's also worked as a public health officer in Michigan. He went to medical school, but never became a licensed physician, but still is Dr. al-Sayed. He is Egyptian background, but born and raised in Michigan. And what this is pitting against each other is Haley Stevens, who is endorsed by Governor Gretchen Whitmer, and the establishment, if you will. But it's not like anyone's ever accused Gretchen Whitmer of being this moderate centrist. And at the same time, you have Abdul El-Sayed, who is endorsed by the entirety of the squad, Bernie Sanders, and the DSA, even though he claims to not be DSA. He is definitely running on all of their talking
12: Democratic
14: points
12: socialists
14: of America. So this is what it is. In a state that has become one of the most watched national election swing states. It's a purple state. President Trump won it in 2024. If this individual, who is to the far left, that is taking all the talking points of the Democrat Socialist of America, Abdul El-Sayed, is to win this nomination tonight, and then go on to potentially defeat a Republican in the general, that is the swing state of Michigan drawing a line in the sand about where the Democrat Party is today.
12: Yeah, I mean, each one of these elections, I'd say post-New York mayor, is really showing what the next couple years could hold. What do you think? Do you think we're up for a course correction, or do you think embracing that extreme side of the Democrat Party is where things are headed? Are we getting more divided, or are we coming to our senses here? Phone lines are open at 1-800-684-3110, 1-800-684-3110. Again, we just kicked off our Impact Match. Be a part of it today. All donations are doubled throughout the month of August. We'll talk about that and a bit more coming right up.

0: Seculo phone lines are lighting up, but they're available right now at 1-800-684-3110. Of course, to reset, we are talking about that Michigan primary. You may go, why does this matter to me? Well, some of you seem to understand the big impact of not just the state of Michigan, Will, which has always played a big role in deciding who the president of the United States is going to be, so we might as well check in a little early.
1: Well, even more in recent years than even before, Michigan has become kind of what Ohio used to be. Ohio was kind of the so goes Ohio, so goes the nation as far as voting, but I think in true Ohio-Michigan rivalry, I think that Michigan has taken over this rivalry when it comes to electoral politics, because Ohio is pretty reliable red state now.
0: Look, if you're pro Ohio or pro Michigan, let us know in the comments. I want one vote each, Ohio versus Michigan, because I'm staring at a couple of our production team that are both looking at me with evil eyes, trying to decide who's it. They both moved here, though, so you know what?
1: I'm literally trying to spark a rivalry within the control room right now by talking about Ohio and Michigan in such terms.
2: Why would you do that?
0: The Ohio guy, though, is wearing a Nashville hat, and the Michigan guy, I think he's wearing a Timberwolves hat?
1: No, that looks like a Milwaukee Bucks hat to me. Yeah, so a Wisconsin
0: Still,
1: hat.
0: That doesn't count.
1: Which has another race going on, by the way.
0: Yeah, exactly. But moving on. Just let me know in the chat. Ohio or Michigan? You don't have to tell me why. Just do it. Phone lines are open for you. Will, go ahead and continue.
1: That's right. So when you look, though, at the policies, El Sayed, who failed against running for governor previously, is now trying to become the U.S. Senator for Michigan. Here's the thing. He's trying to have it both ways when it comes to the socialist argument. He's trying to go old school and say, I'm not a socialist, I'm a capitalist, but here's all the things I am for.
0: Yeah.
1: Medicare for all. Taxing the rich to redistribute it to the lower income. All of the policies that go along with the DSA, things like restructuring the Supreme Court, changing the Electoral College, ending the filibuster, all of these things that
0: like,
1: go
0: look,
1: in
0: I'm
1: line.
0: I'm just a good old-fashioned politician liar.
1: Right. And then you have Haley Stevens, whose policies may not be that different from him. Here's where it all boils down to, once again, and it's fascinating, that to be a real socialist in this day and age, you have to hate Israel.
0: Yeah.
1: You have to. Because even during their debate,
0: lowercase socialist, uppercase socialist, either one.
1: I think both at this point. Yeah. But even there in their debate, his entire line of attack against Haley Stevens, who, once again, is supported by Gretchen Whitmer, who is the governor, is a relatively liked within the state of Michigan,
0: sure.
1: And not a conservative by any measure. I mean, remember even some of the extreme things she did in support of the vice president who was running for president, Kamala Harris, during that entire election, made a name for herself for being how far left she is. Obviously, someone who wants to run for president in the future. That's no secret that Gretchen Whitmer has her eyes on the White House. And because of Haley Stevens not being anti-Israel, and because she has received money, the big AIPAC boogeyman, she is somehow this evil person within the Democrat politics. Most of her policies are pretty left. Haley Stevens, the opponent of Abdul al-Sayed. When I even look at her HOPE agenda, which is very Barack Obama in name, equitable federal

0: state or your city is electing. So I'd love to hear from you if you are local in that. Again, phone lines are at 1-800-684-3110. A lot of you are calling in on many different topics. Let's go over ahead. Let's just take one real quick. Let's go to Michael in New Hampshire. Go ahead.
1: Yeah, I wanted to know if AOC were to be the standard bearer in 2028, and I don't think it's a fantastical notion to think that she might be, and she were to become president, do you think she would commence military hostilities against Israel? And if she did, and she ordered strikes on, say, Tel Aviv and Haifa, do you think that our military commanders would carry those strikes out?
2: I don't believe that if AOC were the Democrat nominee and became president of the United States, that she would take military action against Israel. I don't think that that is something that would be
0: in the playbook. No, I don't think we're there yet.
2: But I do think that she would completely sever the relationship with Israel. It would become a situation where they are left out on their own.
0: Yeah,
2: and
0: could be a Cold War kind of thing.
2: It's a bad situation, not just for, think about the safety of Israel, or even the national security of America, but even just the technological advancements that come out of the state of Israel, even the healthcare advancements that come out of the state of Israel, all of these things, there are so many inventions that are fostered in that small state in the Middle East that the world would be a much worse off place if it weren't for even our technological relationship with the state of Israel.
0: And I think there always needs to be a reminder too, and I say this a lot, but it's because I feel like we get very much caught, almost like it's Putin in Russia, is, you know, people are elected in Israel. There is a large group of people that do not like the Netanyahu administration. There is a very good chance the next time around their elections are held. Now, it's different there. It's treated differently. These sort of conservatives and liberals are very different in the sense of everyone has military time. There is those kind of kind of different mindset in Israel. But remember that a conservative and a liberal, there are plenty of people protesting in the streets that are Israeli against the Netanyahu administration, much like there are people here. It'd be like if you said Donald Trump represents 100% of the voters or 100% of the citizens. It's not how it is. So do I think, Michael, that there'll be military action against Israel? No, but do I think there will be, as Will said, restrictions, cutoffs, things like that that could happen? Sure, I'm not, I don't think that's where we're headed. I mean, look, I think that's long-term where things could potentially be headed with some of these candidates. Absolutely. But I think in the short term, do I think there'll be military action against Israel? I do not. But, you know, they, again, like Will said, their technology is strong and they got a lot of strong people. There are a lot of you calling right now from Michigan. I'm going to ask you to just stay on hold for a little bit as we're going to go to break, because I do want to hear from you. People have already said they're voting or they've already voted today. I want to get how things are feeling. Do we have poll numbers or anything in Michigan where things are at?
2: Yeah, we'll pull those up. We've got a minute and a half left here. We'll bring that up in the next segment, as well as what each of these candidates look like in a general election. But I had one more statement to that previous caller. Remember what the DSA, part of their platform is. It's to defund the Pentagon. So even that concept of where we, within a rational world of how our government is structured, how the commander-in-chief operates, these individuals want to tear down our institutions. So even the question of, do you think there'd be military action against Israel? I think in a lot of ways, they want to eliminate one of our greatest assets as America, and that's our great military. They want to see a way to get rid of it and defund it.
0: Yeah, phone lines are completely jammed, but they'll open up. But really, I want you to take a minute. When we haven't really gone into today the work of the ACLJ, but we're going to get there. So just stick with us, and then we'll tell you why it's important to support during a month like August, where we are able to have our impact match. You know, last month we were able to have our Liberty Drive, did incredibly well, but you know, we almost hit our goals, and we were able to keep this match and really extend it into something even bigger, which is the impact match, where all donations are doubled for the rest of the month. So be a part of it today if you can. Thanks to our ACLJ supporters and champions that make all of that possible. Scan the QR code you see on the screen. But again, hey, two lines just opened up. Let's hear from you. 1-800-684-3110. If my social team's watching, or the fundraising team, I got a challenge for them. I'm going to hit you up in the breaks. A lot of calls coming in. A lot of people specifically from Michigan calling in as well. I want to make sure we get to them today, but also give you a little update on some of the work the ACLJ is doing. So we're going to get to that coming up. Will, did we want to go over anything before we take some of these calls?
2: Yeah, I was going to bring up the polls because you asked about it in the last segment. So when you look at the current head-to-head polls between El-Sayed and Stevens, she was actually leading early in July in a poll.

0: couple that had her up 7 points. As the month moved on, it is completely flipped, according to the state polling, in favor of El Sayed, with him up an average across the polls. When you look at the Real Clear Politics average, an average of up 10.2%. That's 50.5 to 40.3 for Stevens. So that's a big gap. Now, state polling for primaries can be all over the map. It doesn't necessarily mean it's going to be the way that it pans out. But he has definitely gotten a lot of support behind him. When you see how many people, even the Fight the Oligarchy tour with Bernie Sanders paying him a visit, you have all of these names within the far left. That is who has gone there to campaign for him nonstop to try and get him across the finish line to be the nominee for the Democrats in this very purple state of Michigan. Then when you go and look on to the general election, Mike Rogers, longtime congressman, is running for Senate there. He's been in the House for as long as I can remember, and he is already he's running unopposed for the Republicans, so he will be the nominee. When you look at the average between El Sayed and Rogers, they're effectively tied at 44.3 for Rogers to 44.0 for El Sayed. So a slight edge in the three most recent polls. Rogers is ahead, with El Sayed in some of the ones back in June and May actually having a lead. Now, when you look at Rogers versus Stevens, the most recent polls, she's up, and in the average, she is up 1.7%. So very close races in each, depending on what a lot can happen between now and November. But if you were going with whom it seems the people that are being asked the question would be a better general election candidate, it's Haley Stevens, the more traditional endorsed by the governor candidate. But this is a turning point, I think, for American politics, because when you think about the candidates that have already won nominations that will go on to be in office, we've talked to a lot of members of the House of Representatives. Yes, in New York City, three members of the DSA will end up being members of Congress in the next Congress because they are already in deep blue places. This is a statewide election in a very purple state, one that went for President Trump in the last election, one that he lost by razor-thin margins in 2020, like tens of thousands of votes.
1: Yep.
0: And in 2016, he won. So the very definition of a purple state, if they choose to go in the direction of an El Sayed, and then in the general election were to pick him to be their senator, that is a turning point for the Democrat Party, not just in Michigan, across the entire country, because it is no longer the Chuck Schumer, the Gretchen Whitmer, the Kamala Harris Democrat Party anymore. It is effectively the DSA.
1: Yeah, we got a lot of calls coming in about this. I want to take some of those. Let's go to Gary. I want to go straight from Michigan. Let's go to Gary in Michigan, line three.
2: Hey, guys. Thanks for taking my call. How are you doing?
1: Good, man. Go ahead.
2: Yeah, so a couple things. When I went in to vote this morning I'm sorry, there's some kids yelling in the background if you can hear them, but I went in to vote about 9 o'clock a.m., and there was only 16 people that had voted at a regular poll. And when I signed in, I had to show my license, sign a form, and I signed and put my birth date down and some other information, but everything's done in pencil. You know, with the state we're in as far as fraud, it would seem like to me by now it would have to be pen and ink, would be mandatory. So that's one observation. And the other thing with Al Sayed, there's a lot of stuff in the media about that he can't beat Mike Cox. I'm just wondering if you guys have any insight as to maybe how many Republicans thought about crossed over and voted for him thinking that he can't beat Mike Cox in the general election.
0: Mike Rogers. Mike Rogers is who's running for the Republicans for that. The interesting thing there, that's always kind of the theory of the crossover voters in a primary to get the weaker candidate.
1: If your state allows it. Or your state allows it.
0: If there's an open primary, you don't have to have a declared party. You can vote for anytime you can vote for one
1: and you pick,
0: but
1: at
0: you
1: the
0: pick
1: poll.
0: Which one.
1: Yeah.
0: Gary, I don't think in reality that pans out. It's something that's always talked about, but I don't think there's ever enough people that cross over just for the purpose of picking a
1: weaker
0: candidate.
1: I'm not sure statewide. I think there does happen in local elections smaller elections where people go, you know what, this person has zero chance or something like that, and they will not sabotage an election, but they will at least get involved in a different way.
0: But it is the vast majority of voters that do end up going to the polls aren't well thoughtful. I've been planning this to go vote individual. That's where the bulk of they call it low information voters, people that have a general idea of who they want to vote for or the policies they want to vote for, and they go and vote for it. Unfortunately, I think there is a very big rise in this draw to this DSA call. Here's the problem that I see with a lot of it. Many people have been comparing it to kind of the Tea Party movement of the Republicans back in the 2010s, right? I don't see that parallel. Here's why. The Tea Party Republicans were wanting to go back to the roots of the Constitution. Tea Party stood in for taxed enough already. They wanted lower taxes. They wanted to secure First, Second Amendment rights. They wanted to get back to the Bill of Rights for the people and make sure that big government was reined in. That was the entire movement. This is the complete opposite. It is so far left of the party. It is tear down every institution, abolish the Senate, pack the court or abolish the Supreme Court. Do away with the way we select an executive. You go down the laundry list. It is completely removed from our constitutional framework. So it's not a fair analogy to ever go there and say, it's just like a Tea Party movement. You saw how that worked out. They didn't actually have a Tea Party president. They didn't become a third party. The DSA, it was an organized group. The Tea Party was a grassroots movement. The DSA is organized, and they've been planning this a long time, and they're about to completely take over the DNC if those that vote Democrat aren't careful.
1: Yeah. Hey, look, we only got a minute and a half in this first half hour. We have a second half hour coming up. A lot of you today are maybe listening on terrestrial radio. I can tell because a lot of the callers are calling from terrestrial radio, and that's when we're talking local. Sometimes that happens. You may not get the full hour in your local market. 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We do the full hour. SiriusXM, stick around. If you're on some of these other stations, conservative talk stations, a lot of those carry us for the full hour. But if you're watching online, don't go anywhere. We take a really short break, less than a minute here, just for a reset here. That being said, with 50 seconds left, we're in the very beginning of our Impact Drive. I want you to be a part of it today. So if you like this show and like the work of the ACLJ, and if you're new, you haven't heard about that, we'll get to it a little bit later, including our offices in Jerusalem that we'll be checking in on in just a few minutes here. 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Again, that's at ACLJ.org. Continue discussion on Michigan coming up in just a minute. Be right back.
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1: Phone lines are pretty much jammed. Maybe we got one open right now, 1-800-684-3110. Those who are just joining us now, welcome to the second half hour of Seculo, talking about the big Michigan primary tonight. And look, you may say, Michigan, why does it affect everybody? We know about this. We know where these candidates lie, that you have a more what you consider traditional Democrat. Again, not someone you're necessarily going to agree with on a lot of things, but going against a more leftist, sort of new Democrat that is more in the side of the Democrat Socialist. Now, this person does claim, I'm not a Democrat Socialist, but all of his points of view would lead you to believe otherwise just based on the rhetoric. I will say this, and I think that's pretty interesting. I had our team pull this information. I was like, hey, where does Michigan rank in terms of ACLJ support? Because I think people get lost a little bit wondering, when there's like a swing state, what does it mean? And all of that. Look, there are tens of thousands of people that support the ACLJ just in the state of Michigan. Michigan right now, the number 13 state that we have out of 50, number 13 ranked of how many people support the work of the ACLJ in your state. That is very high up there. I think you'd probably be shocked to learn California is always in the top few. Texas, obviously, is always in the top few. But some of these states where you think the representation would be less, it's actually a lot more because we're speaking for them. We are the voices for them. So remember, when you're looking at who this is, you can easily ignore a swing state. You can easily ignore a New York City or a Los Angeles. But understand, a lot of people there. There's a lot of people there who share your beliefs.
0: That's right. And once again, this individual who's saying he's not a part of the DSA, he said, I'm a capitalist, but he wants to abolish ICE. He wants Medicare for all, so single-payer health care by the government. Immediate cancellation of medical debt. So if you have medical debt, it's completely wiped out, paid for by the government. Abolish the Senate filibuster so they can ram through whatever legislation they want. Restructure the Supreme Court. He strictly opposes the voter ID acts like the SAVE Act. Wants wealth taxes. Wants the renewable energy focus. So back to Green New Deal type of things. An arms embargo against Israel, as well as going after the United States for participating in what he calls a genocide. And when you think, okay, these are, you know, fringe ideas. And even, as you said, Logan, it's Michigan, right? So maybe it's not the entire country. This is the one of the co-chairs that we've seen before. She was on Chris Cuomo's show. And I want to play this as Bite 5, talking about where the party of the Democrats are as a party. Let's go ahead and play it.
4: I don't mean it as an insult. The energy is all the party's about. All a party is about, the only reason we tolerate their existence is because they organize and they win elections. That's what you're doing. So,
5: yeah.
4: You know,
5: a party is its base. It's the voters. That's right. Who the party is. And right. That's where we
4: and
5: are.
4: You have two or three self-identified Democrats are not afraid of the word socialist. What do you think that means?
5: I think people are seeing that capitalism is not working for them, that this unchecked, unfettered big businesses, the oil companies mm-hmm. getting richer during a war. Like they see that. They see it over and over and over again. People my age, I'm about to turn 43. My whole adult life has been this, just less and less, the wages just mm-hmm. basically the same and cost of everything going up. Everybody sees it. Everybody's hurting.
0: So right there,
1: we really are saying, the worst generation, Will. I mean, we are. I mean, I listen to some of these things. It's always a 40-year-old. It's always a 40 to 45-year-old complaining about the same nonsense. That's why I'm very hopeful, honestly, for the Gen Z group, that they're going to come out of this with a much better head on their shoulders, that they've seen some of these tough times and understand you can kind of fight back in a different kind of way and you can make something out of yourself. I feel like, yeah, us millennials, we got stuck with sometimes a raw hand, a bad hand. But you know what? Every time I see one complain, I can always identify how old they are, what they grew up listening to, why they are the way they are, and they always blame everyone else. And I'm sitting here going, oh, you're making us all look bad, okay? Phone lines are not open. They're full right now. You know why? We've got a lot of Michigan people calling in. We're going to take a lot of them and some more coming up, even some Ohio. There you go. Phone lines again. They'll clear up. I want you to be a part of the show, but we're going to get back. You're going to hear a little bit more about what's going on at ACLJ Jerusalem. So we're going to take things from Michigan all the way to the Middle East. We'll be right back.

0: to Secula. We are going to take some more calls coming up at 1-800-684-3110. Jeff Balaban's going to be joining us from ACLJ Jerusalem in just a second. I wanted to, though, quickly take Norma, who's calling online, too, to help that sets up this conversation with Jeff. Norma, go ahead.
1: Thank you.
0: No problem. Go ahead.
1: I'm calling about the 14th Amendment, Section 3, and it asks the people running for office in Congress, Senate, and House to make an oath to the Constitution, to the flag. My father fought in World War II for this country. How can they take this oath when they, where's the red line of rebellion and insurrection on wanting to change all the whole thing?
2: Well, Norma, one thing that's good about America is we have freedom of speech, yep, freedom of association, and one, we can talk about how bad these ideas are.
0: Yeah, the red line should be the voters' decision.
2: And they're not saying we are going to violently abolish the Senate. We are not going to violently overthrow the Supreme Court.
0: It's got
2: that
0: ideas.
2: Would be a rebellion or an insurrection. What they are saying is that they're going to get in there and they're going to use mechanisms of government, whether legislation or constitutional amendments, to get to the point where they achieve their aims. They say their long-term goals. They're not saying they're going to get into office and immediately be able to make these changes. But that's why you also have to pay attention to it. And I think that one of the great things about America is we have wild ideas. And sometimes wild ideas get us to a better place. I think that these ideas are destructive and tear down, but we can call that out and we have the freedom to do that. So I don't think it's saying that they are barred from office where that's a good thing to be going down, because once again, when you start putting restrictions on, the other side uses it against you. But we're joined now by Jeff Balaban. He's in Jerusalem, the director of ACLJ Jerusalem. And we pivoted topics on you, Jeff, and I want to get you back on to talk about the thing that we were already planning on. But this is striking a nerve with people today, because we have this race in Michigan tonight for the Democrat primary for Senate against Haley Stevens, very mainline Democrat, if you will, very, very liberal, not a centrist by any means. And then you have Abdul Al-Sayed, who is adopting all the talking points of the DSA, has been supported by the DSA, even though he tries to claim he's not a socialist, he's a capitalist. But one of also the main lines of attack, it seems like the qualifier to be a part of this cool kids club within the Democrat Party now is you have to hate Israel. You have to call out people, say, you're supported by American Jews, therefore, I think you're disqualified to be a part of our party. And we're seeing that again here in Michigan. The difference is, unlike even Maine, where we had Graham Plattner, who had all of his issues, including Nazi tattoos, this is a true swing state. This is a true bellwether state when it comes to where each party is going, and we're about to see that on display tonight as they choose between these two candidates.
3: Okay, well, first of all, I'd like to actually comment on what the last caller had to say, which is, I think it is very relevant. Obviously, we are a preeminent freedom of religion, freedom of speech organization. This is something we're passionate about because we're passionate about the Constitution. But, you know, Jay Sekulow, he's written a book about Sharia in America. And I think it's very important to revisit that, because there is a question about the tension between true believers in Sharia and the Constitution. So I think the question is a valid question and needs to be looked at, because I don't think that it's just that you have to hate Israel to be in this cool kids club. I think you have to hate America. By all standards that we would look at as to what America stands for, which is those liberties we're trying to protect, they're coming up within the system, taking advantage of the system, but they despise every aspect of that system. And that's extremely dangerous. The broader picture, I think, though, is that what's extremely dangerous, you know, there's been this lurch, these huge lurches from 2008 with Barack Obama coming in and normalizing certain ideas about America, to 2018 with the Squad coming in and normalizing those ideas. And now here we are, and it's gone even further, more openly hostile, both to America and to Israel. And this is my concern. It's not whether or not someone's elected in Michigan, which we understand who is in their base and who's doing the elections. I'm concerned about that. I'm more concerned that the Democrats as a party recognize they have to draw a red line somewhere. They should have drawn it decade ago, at least. They did not. Instead, they embraced, they celebrated, they lionized the squad and people like them. And so all of these things are a cascade effect. And to me, I'm less concerned about individual running for in a race, rather how they're accepted and normalized by the party. At some point, and we see this, by the way, on the Republican side as well, at some point the parties have to decide what they stand for. And if it's just whoever's going to get elected, you know, without regard to the underlying message of the Constitution, we're all in trouble.
2: Well, and I think that point as well, you point out, and we've been very open about calling out those on the right that have decided to go down that path and the whole horseshoe theory of when you go to the extremes, they start to circle back to each other. But one of the things that I think the right, at least recently, and it's we're still in the throes of this, is that those individuals have said, we have left the party. We are going to have a summit in Maine in a cabin and decide the future of our ideology. And you've seen that play out. The concern for me is that you even saw the candidate in Colorado who she's very far left, DSA, unseated someone who was in the Denver area, a 30-year congresswoman who was even endorsed by Parima Jayapal. She had the Congressional Progressive Caucus endorsing her. She, this individual who unseated that lady, is now trying to say, oh, here's my angle. We are anti-Israel and all these things, but man, those people on the right are the real anti-Semites. Tucker Carlson and Candace Owens, they're white supremacist, Christian nationalist, anti-Semites. So we just don't like Israel. They're seeing a very opportunistic moment here to try and look like the quote unquote good guys in this argument.
3: No, this is what we call in politics the Overton window, right? What's the parameters of normalized or accepted political discourse? And that Overton window has lurched so extremely right now on the left, and we see people trying to make it lurch on the right. And you're right. So far, the base of the party and the leadership of the party has been resisting this, and we have to hope that they continue to, because America cannot survive if both parties fall prey to this anti-Judeo-Christian set of ideas.
0: Yeah, if you have a question... sorry, go ahead,
3: yeah. Jeff. No, go ahead.
0: Yeah, I was going to say, if you have a question or comment related to this, we do have a couple lines open now, and I'd love for you to call me, because in the next segment, we're going to take as many calls as we can. And Will's got a follow-up here, too. But again, 1-800-684-3110. We cleared some calls, so we are ready to take yours. Will, go ahead.
2: Well, and Jeff, I wanted to bring this up here at the end, because I think it plays into the importance of what we talk about here and the work that we do, is that we got news right before the broadcast. This is out of Reuters, that Justice Sotomayor declined Monday to halt a $655 million in damages that Palestinian authorities were ordered to pay plaintiffs in a U.S. civil lawsuit that concerned attacks that killed and injured Americans in Israel from 2002 to 2004. This is something I know you've worked very hard on, that the ACLJ filed in those lower courts. And the Palestinian Authority and PLO were asking the U.S. Supreme Court to halt these judgments, and Sotomayor declined to do that. Now, obviously, they are ramping up trying to take this to the Supreme Court. But I want to give a little bit of your insight as you've fought hard on this issue. And there's a slight victory today that Sotomayor did not place a hold on this.
3: Yes, it's actually a major victory. And yes, I did. I represented the families of the Sabara bombing. This is a Sabara. It's a pizzeria in downtown Jerusalem. It's actually literally two blocks from where I'm sitting now. And it was a suicide bomber, blew it up, killed a lot of innocent people, just families out having pizza with their family. And a lot of Americans were killed, and many of them weren't Jews. They were just visiting. And so I represented them in America, because over and over again, the PLO/PA, because this is, you know, the PA, the Palestinian Authority, is just a successor to the PLO, the terrorist organization. It really hasn't changed its stripes very much. And so their assets were seized. And they over and over tried to get the government to intervene to stop that. And this is it's taken a long time, but it's now gotten to this level where it looks like they might have to finally pay these American families for all the damage they did to them. And it's not done yet, but I think this is a wonderful, you know, in a very long-standing case of Americans being blown up by Palestinian terrorists, this is it's a wonderful moment that maybe we'll get, you know, some recompense. And also to remind everybody that, in fact, when people talk about the Palestinians and two states and free Palestine, they're talking about a terrorist organization that from its inception has had only one goal, which is the total eradication of Israel. And it doesn't really matter how many innocent people, Americans or other, they kill on the way.
2: And remember that the moderates, so-called, in this are the ones that are facing $655 million in damages for killing Americans. So don't listen to this Hamas is bad, but so is Israel nonsense that you're hearing. The moderates in this are the ones that are going to have to pay hundreds of millions of dollars for killing United States citizens.
0: All right, we'll be back in just about 30 seconds. We'll go into a break, and then we'll be back in just a minute. And I want to take as many calls as we can. I got one line open right now, but a few may open up at 1-800-684-3110. You heard about the work the ACLJ is doing around the world. You heard about ACLJ Jerusalem. All of that's funneled through the ACLJ. So if you want to support all of that, including this show, by the way, just go to ACLJ.org. Look, it's our impact match. It's time to do it. Make a tax-deductible gift today, and it will be doubled and matched. Again, that's at ACLJ.org. Last segment of the day, and I want to hear from you. Give me a call. I got a couple lines still open at 1-800-684-3110. I want to first hop over to Michigan. We got a couple calls from Michigan. Both are Tims. So we got two Tims from Michigan. We're going to start with Tim C, and then Tim B, you'll be next. I know that's out of order, but it's actually in wait time what it is. Tim C in Michigan, go ahead.
4: Hey, what's up?
0: Hey, go ahead.
4: Over here in Michigan, you know, I will not be voting for Syed, obviously, because I'm not going to sell my children out to, you know, the communistic road that this is on.
0: Yeah.
4: It's not socialist, communistic road, and pure anarchy. Because if you take away everything that they want to do, who's going to protect anybody here? Everybody's going to be carrying guns. Everybody's going to be looking over the shoulders. Everybody's outside of the people in office are going to have their own security systems. However, I got a quick question. So that's why I'm voting against this guy. We can't have this. I mean, and God is in control. And so don't fear. But my question is, like in New York, how can a mayor, unless I'm missing something, say, I'm going to tax you, like he just sent all those letters out to the millionaires, property, blah, blah, blah. How can they do that? Does he really have that kind of authority because I said so? Isn't there channels?
0: A lot of influence. I think that's the thing. Is remember, the state and the state have to approve
2: well,
0: a lot of
2: right.
0: this.
2: Well, that's right. So, Tim, that's where it's even worse is that, yeah, he didn't have the authority as the mayor. But he has so much influence and power because all of the traditional Democrats are scared of people like Mayor Mamdani.
0: Yeah, he may have more influence than the governor.
2: Right. Because what happened? A bill doing what he asked to do in New York went through the state legislature.
0: No problem.
2: Approved by the state legislature, signed by the governor so that he could do that. That's where the problem is that those that were... not people that we agreed with policy-wise, like Governor Hochul, who called Trump supporters clowns. It was supposed to be the stopgaps on crazy. Like, that's supposed to be, oh, we don't agree with policy, but Jeff Balaban talked about the Overton window. Here's the realm of possibility, right? So even if someone says something that's crazy outside the realm of possibility, then it gets rejected because that's a crazy idea. What the DSA has done is expanded the Overton window. That's what is people can conceive of as possible so far to the left that the mayor of New York City can get someone in the state legislature and then the governor to approve of something like that pie to tear tax, which is driving people away from the city. It is absurd, but that's the concern we have now, not just with the mayor in state politics. This is now someone that is running for one of the two Senate seats in the state of Michigan and will be in Washington, D.C., going after, if he were to win the primary right. and then general, ogres, like he called what would be his Democrat colleague, John Fetterman.
0: Yeah, you know what I say, Will?
2: What?
0: You can't find a Fetterman.
2: You can't find a Fetterman.
0: Can't find a Fetterman. All right, let's go. Tim B is calling line three. Also in Michigan. Michigan's got a stranglehold on Tim's, I'll tell you that. Tim B, go ahead. Line three.
5: We do. Thank you.
0: All right, Tim. What are your thoughts here? How's it feel there in Michigan?
5: It feels pretty red. I want to remind Tim regarding... I used to listen to Rush Limbaugh all the time, and you guys remember Operation Chaos. So we have open primaries we're voting for Abdul because he does much worse with Mike Rogers than the DNC candidate. So that's what we're going to do.
2: Well, and Tim, I think that is also a very interesting point because Mike Rogers is running unopposed, that those that do, there isn't a concern.
0: So there's not even a reason.
2: That you're, that you're not going to have the nominee you want. Right? So that is where the Operation Chaos and the open primary system can get interesting, as Tim B here is saying, is that of the two candidates, the more likely to win against Mike Rogers as of the polling today is Haley Stevens, the congresswoman.
0: The more traditional Democrat.
2: But if, here's what you can't discount, though, you know, best laid plans and all, is that if Al-Sayed, who isn't that far off in the polling from Mike Rogers.
0: Money starts pouring in the estate.
2: And we've seen how well these DSA candidates have the ground game, the grassroots engagement, and the small donors to these individuals. It can make it messy.
0: So just be careful,
2: and so
0: Tim.
2: I don't know that people even want to roll the dice on that for their state, but it is definitely something we all have to be watching because it is really something that is paramount to the future of this country.
0: Actually, Michigan, number 10 in our states of top ACLU support.
2: So just in this 40 minutes since you said that last, it's gone up three places.
0: No, I think
2: that's
0: team,
2: because of Tim B and Tim C.
0: Yeah, all them Tims.
2: Yeah.
0: All right, let's go to Carl in Indiana. Let's wrap it up with Carl. Go ahead.
6: Hey, how's it going? I'm a transplant. I was born and raised in Michigan.
0: Yep, about there's a good amount of Carls in Michigan also. I feel like these are some strong names. Go ahead, Carl.
6: Hey, all right. I watch a show every day.
0: Thank you so much.
6: But it's hard to believe that it'll be a democratic socialist state, not Michigan. It's a true blue, purple state. I'll go all the way back to Goldwater on that. And that's back in the 60s.
2: Right.
6: And it goes back and forth. But having a democratic socialist, Syed, that's not gonna stand in Michigan. As many UAW and democratic people there, and they're hardworking people, mainly labor, and
0: you'll
6: make fossil fuel cars.
0: Carl, there's always been a difference between a Pennsylvania Democrat, a Michigan Democrat, and then what you'd consider to be a California or New York Democrat.
2: Well, and that's what's even interesting about the whole Democrat socialist movement, right? Is that they say that they want, you know, the strong working class and they want to protect individuals. But I feel like there's so much disdain from the elites within this that they don't know who they're talking about in Michigan. They don't know who they're talking about in Pennsylvania, in blue-collar towns that have worked their entire life for the American dream and built this country quite literally without the strength of the middle class in Michigan, in Wisconsin, in Pennsylvania, in Ohio. This country wouldn't exist the way it is. That's also why it resonated so much with Trump, with President Trump, is because he talked to those people again. That's not who the DSA is talking to.
0: No, not traditionally. All right, hey, you got a minute and a half left. We didn't dive deep into the work of the ACLJ today, so I'm going to tell you that we did some with ACLJ Jerusalem. If you just like this show, if you like what we do here, understand, if you are listening in a local market, a lot of you listening on terrestrial radio, wherever it may be, or satellite radio, you're hearing ads that are running that aren't the ACLJ, understand that ad revenue, that goes to your local station, that goes to, or to the network. That doesn't go to us. Often, the ACLJ is spending money to be on the air in those markets because we want to make sure, number one, no one can tell us what we can say, what we can't say. That's the number one thing. I want to be truly independent. 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If you're watching this on Salem News Channel, understand, there's no one above us right now saying, here's what you can and can't say. 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
9: 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Sometime after President Reagan had passed, a folder of 4x6 note cards was found among the president's possessions. President Reagan maintained a folder filled with quotes, stories, and jokes. He then categorized these handwritten notes into categories such as religion, character, and liberty. President Reagan was known as the great communicator partly because of his attention to honing his communication skills. He complemented his natural ability with hard work. Proverbs 22:29 teaches, "Do you see someone skilled in their work? They will serve before kings. They will not serve before officials of low rank." 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
10: September 15th, no distinction. Would you believe, in Africa alone, roughly 120,000 children serve in child armies? These children are often taken against their will, but under intense coercion, they begin to embrace their new identity, carrying out the same horrendous acts they were once forced to endure. So somewhere along the line, the victim has become the perpetrator, as is often the case in life. Today we'll meet Stan, a man who was beat down by life over and over, and he grew more hateful with each devastating blow. He's here to share with us his true story on this Unshackled Daily Devotional.
11: Although Mom took me to Sunday school, Dad taught me to sip beer and play poker when I was five. I learned to fight at school and came home with a broken nose several times. When I was 12, Dad threatened to kill Mom with his shotgun during a fight, and things were never the same after that. I stayed out more and more and was a drunk within 2 years. Then I met Susan, and I cleaned up my life. I even managed to graduate. Right after we married, I was drafted, fodder for the Vietnam War. 3 months after I arrived in Nam, the Viet Cong overran the camp in the night, and the battle was a nightmare of death. I was not the same after that night, and drugs didn't help my state of mind. My wife's prayers got me safely home, but I faced the bitterness of war protesters who became the new enemy. Life was meaningless, made bearable only by alcohol. Even the birth of our daughters didn't pull me out of my depression. I wanted to kill myself. And one night in a drunken state, I called my boss and threatened to kill him. Then I heard Susan praying for me, and I recognized the evil I had become. I cried out to Jesus to save me and felt a change in my heart instantly. Jesus set me free, not only of alcohol and drugs, but free of the anguish in my soul. Within a few years, our daughters were saved. I attended Bible college in preparation for sharing Jesus with the Aborigine people in Australia. I'm Stan Sawyer. Don't suffer with depression and fear. Jesus saves, and He'll set you free.
10: 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But in every nation he that feareth him and worketh righteousness is accepted with him.'" 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
12: Chapter 12. And he began to speak unto them by parables. A certain man planted a vineyard, and set an hedge about it, and digged a place for the wine fat, and built a tower, and let it out to husbandmen, and went into a far country. And at the season he sent to the husbandmen a servant, that he might receive from the husbandmen of the fruit of the vineyard. And they caught him, and beat him, and sent him away empty. And again he sent unto them another servant, and at him they cast stones, and wounded him in the head, and sent him away shamefully handled. And again he sent another, and him they killed, and many others, beating some and killing some. Having yet therefore one son, his well-beloved, he sent him also last unto them, saying, They will reverence my son. But those husbandmen said among themselves, This is the heir. Come, let us kill him, and the inheritance shall be ours. And they took him, and killed him, and cast him out of the vineyard. What shall therefore the Lord of the vineyard do? He will come and destroy the husbandmen, and will give the vineyard unto others. And have ye not read this scripture? The stone which the builders rejected is become the head of the corner. This was the Lord's doing, and it is marvelous in our eyes. And they sought to lay hold on him, but feared the people, for they knew that he had spoken the parable against them. And they left him and went their way. And they send unto him certain of the Pharisees and of the Herodians to catch him in his words. And when they were come, they say unto him, Master, we know that thou art true, and carest for no man, for thou regardest not the person of men, but teachest the way of God in truth. Is it lawful to give tribute to Caesar or not? Shall we give or shall we not give? But he, knowing their hypocrisy, said unto them, Why tempt ye me? Bring me a penny, that I may see it. And they brought it. And he saith unto them, Whose is this image and superscription? And they said unto him, Caesar's. And Jesus answering said unto them, Render to Caesar the things that are Caesar's, and to God the things that are God's. And they marveled at him. Then come unto him the Sadducees, which say there is no resurrection. And they asked him, saying, Master, Moses wrote unto us, If a man's brother die, and leave his wife behind him, and leave no children, that his brother should take his wife, and raise up seed unto his brother. Now there were seven brethren, and the first took a wife, and dying left no seed. And the second took her, and died, neither left he any seed. And the third likewise. And the seven had her, and left no seed. Last of all, the woman died also. In the resurrection, therefore, when they shall rise, whose wife shall she be of them? For the seven had her to wife. And Jesus answering said unto them, Do ye not therefore err, because ye know not the scriptures, neither the power of God? For when they shall rise from the dead, they neither marry nor are given in marriage, but are as the angels which are in heaven. And as touching the dead, they that rise. Have ye not read in the book of Moses how in the bush God spake unto him, saying, I am the God of Abraham, and the God of Isaac, and the God of Jacob? He is not the God of the dead, but the God of the living. Ye therefore do greatly err. And one of the scribes came, and having heard them reasoning together, and perceiving that he had answered them well, asked him, Which is the first commandment of all? And Jesus answered him, The first of all the commandments is, Hear, O Israel, the Lord our God is one Lord, and thou shalt love the Lord thy God with all thy heart, and with all thy soul, and with all thy mind, and with all thy strength. This is the first commandment. And the second is like, namely this, thou shalt love thy neighbor as thyself. There is none other commandment greater than these. And the scribe said unto him, Well, Master, thou hast said the truth, for there is one God, and there is none other but he. And to love him with all the heart, and with all the understanding, and with all the soul, and with all the strength, and to love his neighbor as himself, is more...
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13: It's time for Fresh Oil with singer-songwriter and pastor Keith Manley. 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
14: Welcome to Fresh Oil. I'm so glad you joined me for the program. This week we're in our series, Generational Faith, Passing the Baton Well. And yesterday we sat with two women named Lois and Eunice, Timothy's grandmother and mother. And we talked about how genuine, lasting faith in the next generation almost always traces back to ordinary, faithful, mostly unnoticed people who just kept planting and watering day after day, often without any guarantee of how the harvest would turn out. Today I want to take you to what I think is the most practical, most applicable passage in the entire Bible for parents and grandparents. And it's not in the New Testament. It's tucked right in the middle of the book of Deuteronomy, chapter 6. And it's been sitting there for over 3,000 years, waiting for us to slow down and actually read it the way it was meant to be read. Now, before we get into the passage itself, I want to give you just a little bit of context, because I think it makes the passage land harder when you understand the moment in which it was spoken. Moses is old. He knows he's not going to make it into the promised land. He knows his time is short, and he knows that the people standing in front of him, most of whom were either children or not yet born when Israel left Egypt, are about to walk into a land that is going to challenge everything they believe about God. Canaan was not a spiritual neutral zone. It was full of other religions, other gods, other ways of living, other value systems that were going to pull on their children and their grandchildren for generations. Moses knows this. And so he stands before all of Israel and essentially delivers his final charge, a series of sermons in Deuteronomy that are really a last will and testament for a nation about to start a new chapter. And right in the middle of all of that is Deuteronomy 6, which contains what Jesus himself later called the greatest commandment of all. Here's how it opens. Verse 4. Hear, O Israel, the Lord our God, the Lord is one. You shall love the Lord your God with all your heart, with all your soul, and with all your strength. That's the Shema, the central declaration of Jewish faith that devout Jewish families recited every single morning and every single evening, every day of their lives. It's not a complicated theological statement. It's a daily, repeated, out loud declaration of who God is and what your relationship to Him is supposed to be. The Lord is one. You love Him with everything you have. That's the foundation everything else is built on. And then, immediately after giving this great commandment, Moses pivots directly to the subject of children. I don't think that's accidental at all. I think Moses is saying, essentially, this is the first thing and the most important thing. And the first thing you do with the most important thing is make absolutely certain it gets into the next generation. Verse 6, and these words which I command you today shall be in your heart. Start there. It has to be in you first. You can't pass on something you don't actually own yourself. Then verse 7, you shall teach them diligently to your children, and shall talk of them when you sit in your house, when you walk by the way, when you lie down, and when you rise up. Now, I want to unpack verse 7 specifically, because I think there's more in it than most of us notice on a quick read. Moses lists four settings for when this teaching is supposed to happen. When you sit in your house, when you walk along the road, when you lie down, when you rise up. Not one of those is a formal, scheduled, sit down at the table with the workbook open kind of moment. Every single one of them is the incidental, unplanned, built into the day kind of moment. Moses isn't describing a curriculum. He's describing a lifestyle. When you sit in your house, that's mealtime, that's after school, that's the living room with the TV off and everybody actually present. When you walk along the road, in our world, that's the car, the 15-minute drive to school or practice, the windshield time, the music turned down, and actually talking time. When you lie down, that's bedtime, the last conversation of the day, the one that goes with the child into their sleep. When you rise up, that's morning, the tone you set before everything else starts pulling at everybody's attention. Moses is saying faith formation isn't something you schedule on Sunday morning and put away for the rest of the week. It's something that runs through the entire fabric of the ordinary day, woven into the moments you're already living anyway. I have to be honest with you about something, because I think it's important. We have largely outsourced the spiritual formation of our children to the church. And I want to be careful here, because I love the church. I've given my life to the church, and the church absolutely plays a vital role in the faith lives of children. But the average child in church gets maybe 1 to 2 hours a week of intentional spiritual input from a church setting. That sounds like a lot until you realize that in that same week, that child is getting 50 to 60 hours of input from a culture that does not share our values, does not love our God, and is not remotely neutral about what it wants to teach the next generation. 1 to 2 hours of church cannot compete with 50 to 60 hours of world, not without parents and grandparents doing their part in the spaces Moses is describing here. The home has to be the primary place of faith formation. The church comes alongside and supports it. But the home is where it has to live, day by day, in the ordinary moments. Now, I want to say something that I think is really important, because I don't want anybody listening to feel crushed under the weight of this. When Moses says, teach them diligently, that phrase in the original Hebrew carries the idea of sharpening, like sharpening a blade, something getting more precise, more refined, through repeated contact over time. Not a single grinding session that produces a perfectly sharp edge all at once, but steady, repeated, patient work, little by little, until the edge is formed. That's the picture for raising children in faith. It's not about being perfect. It's not about a family devotional time every night that looks like something out of a Christian magazine. It's about steady, patient, repeated contact with truth, woven into the moments you're already in together. Let me tell you what this can actually look like in the real world. It can look like driving your kid to school and asking one simple question: what do you think God is like? And then actually listening. It can look like saying at dinner, something happened today that reminded me God is faithful, and I wanted to tell you about it. It can look like lying down with a young child at bedtime and saying, you know what? God made you on purpose, and He loves you, and nothing about that is ever going to change. It can look like a grandparent who calls or texts and says, I was praying for you today, and this verse came to my heart for you. None of these are complicated. They don't cost any extra time. They happen in the moments you're already living. I want to go back to that first part of verse 6, because I think we skip past it too fast. These words which I command you today shall be in your heart, not just in your head, not just in your church attendance record, in your heart. That's a lived faith. A faith your children and grandchildren can see operating in you from the inside out, not just a faith you perform on Sunday morning when everybody's watching. Let me be real with you. Children are the most sophisticated detectors of hypocrisy in the world. They know the difference between a faith that's real and a faith that's a costume their parents put on once a week. The faith that sticks, the faith that actually transfers to the next generation, is almost always the faith that was real. The faith that was lived out loud in the kitchen on a Wednesday morning, not just in the pew on Sunday. I've watched this so many times over four decades of pastoring families. The children who grow up and keep their faith almost always describe a parent or grandparent whose faith they watched working in real life. They remember watching their mom or dad pray, really pray, when something was hard. They remember a grandparent who read the Bible not because somebody told them to, but because they clearly loved it. They remember a parent who messed up, genuinely messed up, and then talked openly about asking God for forgiveness instead of pretending it never happened. That kind of faith, honest, real,

0: of finding its way into their hearts too. Now, I know what some of you are thinking, because every time I teach this, somebody thinks it, but not everyone says it. What if I don't know enough Bible to teach it to my kids? What if my own faith feels shaky right now? Here's what I want to say to that. You don't have to be a seminary graduate to talk about God with your children. You don't have to have every question answered. Some of the most powerful conversations you'll ever have with your child about faith are the honest ones. I don't know the answer to that, but let's find out together. I'm struggling with trusting God about this right now, but I'm choosing to trust Him anyway. Those conversations aren't admissions of weakness. Those conversations are faith being lived out in real time, right in front of a watching child. That's exactly what Moses is describing. I want to close today with this. Moses ends this section in verse 9 with these words, "You shall write them on the doorpost of your house and on your gates." In Jewish tradition, this became the mezuzah, a small case containing the words of the Shema, fixed to the doorpost of the home, so that every time a person walked in or out, they passed a physical, tangible reminder that this house was a house where God was the center. Not a perfect house, not a house where everything was always going right, but a house where faith was visibly, consistently present at the very threshold of ordinary life. What would it look like for your home to be that kind of home, where faith isn't reserved for Sunday morning, but runs through the car rides and the dinner table and the bedtime conversations and the mornings before the day gets loud? That's the home Moses is describing. And it's the kind of home where the next generation has the best possible chance of growing up with faith that is genuinely, deeply their own.
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3: Now, we're going to be talking about prayer in this session, and we're talking about releasing the ability of God through prayer. We're studying from my book, Releasing the Ability of God Through Prayer. I think one of the problems concerning prayer is that many times people think that it's just, you know, they say, well, it's to tell God the problem, and if you're not careful, you end up with a theology that's all your own and does not agree with the Word of God. Now, I want to say some things in way of introduction to this book, because this book is not intended to be a complete work on prayer and cover every phase of it. But yet, what I want to do concerning prayer and the subject that we study concerning this book is to show you how that many times we have preconceived ideas concerning a subject that turn out to be in disagreement with the Word of God. Now, when you disagree with God's Word, you're in a situation where you're going to have to change, because God's not going to change, and heaven and earth will pass away, but God's Word won't change. And let me say this concerning your prayer life and situations that you have faced and prayed about. If your prayer life is successful, then I wouldn't change it. But if you're at a point where that things are not working for you, your prayers are not being answered, then I would suggest that you listen diligently as we teach and share, and then make some changes according to the Word of God. Because I'll tell you what, God's

0: laws, spiritual laws, will get your prayers answered if you'll operate in them properly. Jesus said, ask and you shall receive, knock and it shall be opened unto you, seek and you shall find. Well, thank God, if you do that, then it's going to happen just like Jesus said. Now, we forget sometimes that we have preconceived ideas that get us in trouble down the road somewhere. I know that when I began to study the subject of prayer and began to hear some teaching along that line, then you see there were some things in my life that didn't measure up to what the Word was saying concerning prayer. And when I changed those ideas, changed the way I was thinking, changed the way I was praying, then I began to get some results. Now, I say this quite often. I traveled the religious road of praying for probably 20 years. Seldom ever had a prayer answered. If I did, it was just, you know, like someone said, it's a faith accident, because I prayed wrong. When I prayed wrong, I actually believed wrong, and I believed that it was, you know, all up to God, and whatever God did about it, that's what had happened. And then, of course, the devil ended up taking advantage of that. And, you know, it's like someone has stated that if you stayed on the same road for 20 years and didn't get to the destination, you know, you ought to be able to figure out pretty soon that, you know, you're on the wrong road if you didn't make it there. Some people pray the same prayers, go through the same religious ritual year after year after year, never get any results, never get to the destination, and somehow it never occurred to them that maybe they're missing it. Well, this book is designed to help provoke you to thinking. Now, we're going to start with chapter 1. It's called The Ability of God. And I want to talk about that because I think sometimes people don't realize that the ability that God has is available to you through you, and prayer is one of the ways that you release the ability of God. Now, there's always some people that say, well, you know, this is the way I've been taught, and I've been taught that way for years, and I'm not going to change now, regardless of what the Word of God says. Well, someone said this, and I think it's very true. If you know it all, then you've got a lot to learn. So I don't propose to know it all about prayer. And let me say this. We're talking about primarily, in this book, we're primarily talking about the prayer petition, although we will deal with some other areas. But you see, we've lumped all the prayers together. There's different kinds of prayer. There's a prayer of thanksgiving and praise. There's a prayer of petition. There's the prayer of intercession. There's other prayers that we can pray. Prayers for another individual. Prayers for ourselves. Now, to just take all of this prayer that the Bible talks about and just lump it all together and say, well, now we're just going to use the same rules for all prayer, then, you know, we're going to be in a problem, because it'd be like trying to play football with baseball rules or tennis rules. Now, you know, that wouldn't work. You're going to have chaos. And I'll tell you, quite frankly, that's what a lot of people have. They have chaos because in their prayer life, they're trying to use rules for prayer of intercession or the prayer of thanksgiving and praise in the area of petition. Well, it just simply doesn't work that way. And if we can learn some things, then it'll help us. I want to begin with a scripture in 2 Timothy, the second chapter, as a way of introduction into this subject, because I think this is very important to you to have the right attitude and the right frame of mind and understand where I'm coming from. Not that I know everything, but I've learned some things down through the years, and I want to impart it to you. 2 Timothy, the second chapter, let's begin with verse 24. Paul says, "And the servant of the Lord must not strive, but be gentle unto all men, apt to teach, patient, in meekness, instructing those that oppose themselves. If God peradventure will give them repentance to the acknowledging of the truth, and that they may recover themselves out of the snare of the devil, who are taken captive by him at his will." Now, Paul said the servant of the Lord must not strive, but be gentle unto all men, apt to teach, patient. Now, the teacher, when you teach, you must be patient with people, because people don't always understand it just because you said it. And I want you to realize that because I say some things doesn't necessarily mean that I've known this all of my life. And I don't want the impression to get over to you that I know everything and have always known this, because I hadn't. I learned it. I learned it from other individuals. I learned it from books and tapes and from studying the Word of God. Some of it I've learned in recent years. Paul says in meekness, instructing those that oppose themselves, peradventure if God would give them repentance to the acknowledging of the truth. Now, some of you that are listening to this, what has happened down through the years has kind of culminated in the things that you're experiencing now concerning your prayer life. Now, the Bible says here, Paul says you must recover yourself out of the snare of the devil. If you've been deceived, and many of you have, I was deceived myself, then you have to recover yourself. It's not a matter of saying, now, Lord, if I've missed it, just get me out of this mess. It's not that easy. You've got to find out where you've missed it and make a decision to do what God says to do about it and be willing to change some things that you're doing that are wrong. Now, I was doing things wrong. I've done things wrong for years in certain areas. It's like Will Rogers said one time, everybody's ignorant just about different things. So some of us have been ignorant about prayer. Some have been ignorant about faith and other things. But it's not wrong to be in that state. It's wrong to want to stay there. So let's be willing to change and recover ourselves out of the snare of the devil, because we've been taken captive by him at his will. And that's one of the problems I feel concerning prayer, is that we've been deceived in some areas. The devil is out to deceive you. Now, let's talk about John, the 15th chapter. Jesus makes a statement in verse 7. He said, if you abide in me and my words abide in you, ask what you will and it shall be done. Now, this is a strong statement. In fact, it's so powerful that many people just simply brush it off and say, well, now, that couldn't be true, because Jesus is making a statement there that if it happened, then just anything that I said or prayed would come to pass. No, no. You see, they miss the whole thing that Jesus is trying to get over here. If you abide in me, now, if he'd have said, if you abide in me, then ask what you will and it shall be done, then you'd had it made, wouldn't you? Boy, that would have been great if Jesus said it that way, but he didn't say it that way. He said, if you abide in me and my words. Notice, he said, if my words abide in you. Now, that's the key to it, is having the word of God abiding in you. Then he says, ask what you will, and it shall be done. Now, see, Jesus said, ask what you will. Now, you'll have people all over, and I've heard them teach it, preach it, and everything else, that, you know, if it's not God's will, then it won't happen to you. So, you know, just pray this way, Lord, if it be thy will, then if it's not God's will, then it won't happen, and therefore you'll be safe if you pray that way. Well, now, according to the Scripture, that's not right. And I don't know about you, but that's what I'm going to go by, is what the Scripture says. Because, you see, the Bible said that Israel desired a king. It wasn't God's will for Israel to have a king at that point. But they kept requesting it, seeking God, asking God for a king, and God gave them a king. It wasn't his will. That wasn't the perfect will of God. But because they asked it, because they believed for it, they received it. It was not good for them. They'd have been better off if it hadn't happened. But yet, they received it. Now, I ask you, was it God's will? No, wasn't the will of God. But they received it. So, it's not just the things that is the will of God that you can receive through prayer. You can receive things through prayer and through your seeking and asking that is not God's will. So it is important, it is a major importance for you to know what the will of God is before you pray.
1: 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I do appreciate you joining us for the Concepts of Faith broadcast today. 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It's Releasing the Ability of God Through Prayer, 172-page paperback for $11 plus $4 postage and handling, total of $15. In this book on Releasing the Ability of God Through Prayer, we talk about the fact that God's ability dwells in the believer to the degree that the Word dwells in them, and then how to release your faith. You know, you release your faith with words. Words create images in you. As you confess the word, you'll create faith, because
2: God has designed the human spirit like an airplane. An airplane doesn't have any lift on its wings until you thrust it through the air. Your confession of the Word of God is like thrust is to an airplane. And the Word of God, when you confess it, it creates faith inside you. Chapter 3 in this book is called the New Covenant Prayer. Some things about the New Covenant that didn't happen under the Old Covenant, and vice versa. Then chapter 4 is called Accurate Prayer. You know, so many people don't know how to pray scripturally. This tells you how to pray scripturally. And then one chapter is called Keys to Answered Prayer. Are your prayers being answered? If they are, I wouldn't change anything. But if they're not, I would change some things. Importunity in prayer. You need to know what that means because most people have misunderstood that parable. Confession brings possession is chapter 7. You know, your confession of the Word of God will cause faith to come. And when faith comes, the ability of God is released inside you, and you release faith in prayer. You see, God doesn't just answer prayer, He answers the prayer of faith. It's impossible to pray a prayer of faith if you don't know the will of God. Offer number 7503,
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0: 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Today, Keith Moore is teaching from the Word of God, a message from the series, Qualifying for God's Best. 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
1: So many times, people, they got the answer right in front of them, but they don't see it. And it's like they're going, Lord, show me how to come out. Please, show me. God, help me. Oh, God, help me. And so He shows them. And they go, Lord, would you help me, Jesus? Please, show me the answer. Lord, if you'd just show me, because I really want to see. Oh, God, if you'd just help me to see it. Oh, please, Jesus, get me out of this mess. Please, Jesus. You know, you can do that for years. Years, you can do that. Until, if by the grace of God, one day you're able to go, oh, this? Oh, that's been there for 15 years. Right. So many times the Lord has shown us a long time ago, but we didn't respect what He said to us. We didn't esteem it. We didn't think it was important enough. Or we didn't think it was connected with our problem. I know I had talked to the Lord for, I guess it was about 8 months off and on, about this challenge I was having in a certain area of my finances. This is years ago. And I talked to the Lord about it, And I, at that time, I was teaching over at Rhema and doing a number of things. I mean, I had six courses I was teaching. I taught prayer school and I taught healing school. I did music on Wednesday nights. And so there are some weeks I spoke 25, 30 times a week. That's a lot. Sometimes too much. And sometimes when I was praying, something would come up in me about going out on the road more. Traveling more. And when it would come up, I would quickly change the channel. Anybody know what I mean by that? I'm just like, where did that come from? And of course, the devil don't want you to serve God and obey Him. So he's quick to jump on your shoulder and go, we don't know where that came from. We don't know what is that. And we don't know what that is. And I would ignore it. And month by month, I'm praying about some other things, including some financial stuff, and not getting answers and not seeing it. And then once in a while, this had come up about us going out on the road more. And I'm thinking, where'd that come from? The devil said, we don't know where that came from. That's crazy. Finally, one day, it's distinct to me. I'm in the house by myself, late one afternoon, and I'm sitting in the big easy chair, reading some and thinking. And this came up in my spirit. You know, when you get quiet sometimes, then you see things better. Came up in my spirit real clear about us going on the road more. And I just laid the book down and I said, Lord, is that you? He said, you know it is. I said, I don't mean I heard an audible voice now, but just distinctly inside me, I'm quiet before the Lord. I said, okay. All right. You want us to go travel more? Yes, sir. He said, okay, now I'm going to talk to you about this other thing. And he started talking to me right there in that chair. I don't mean I heard a voice, but showed me exactly what to do and what would fix. See, I didn't know the two were even connected or related. But in his mind, they were intertwined. And what folk don't realize is when you ignore correction on one thing, you just pushed away direction on many other things. If you want His full direction, you must also be willing, to receive correction, right? Adjustments, stopping things, starting things. Everybody say willing. Willing. And you know, little ones have to learn that. Teenagers have to learn that. Well, okay, I'll do it. Stomp away and shut the door. That's not okay. I said, that's not okay. Well, how can I be willing? You can will to be willing. Can't you? Even though your head says, I don't like that, I don't want to do that, your soul says, nobody, no way, not for me, that's not for me. I've learned, like the Master said, I delight to do thy will, O God. It's not based on feelings. I got a revelation, I mean, like 2 years into the ministry. I was sitting at a red light, waiting for it to change. And I got this revelation. Let me tell you what it was. God is smarter than me. Now you might think, you mean you didn't know that before? Well, yeah, if you'd have asked me, sure. But it dawned on me to a further degree. And I realized to a further, not, I'm sure I can realize it much further, but to a degree I realized He made me. He knows everything about me. He knows what I'm good at and what I'm not. He knows what I like better than I know what I like. He knows where I fit better than I know. He's smarter than me. He knows more than me. So whatever He says about what I should do is right. I should trust Him. I should trust His knowledge and His judgment. And so with that greater understanding of that, I've learned that when I'm looking at something or thinking about things, well, no, that's not me. That's not my call. Pastoring? Nah. That's not, no, Brother Keith's not a pastor. If you'd have told me 5 years ago I was a pastor, I'd have thought, no. I thank God for pastors, but no, I'm not. That's not what I am. No. Had no desire to pastor, was just happy as could be on the road. But if the Lord says, you're a pastor, then you go, right. Now that I hear you say it, yes, sir. That's me, Pastor Keith. I've learned, you can look at things and go, now that's what I want to do. Oh, yeah, that's what I want. That's where I want to go. That's what I want to do. And the Lord says, that's not what I want you to do. And you go, right. Now that you say it, I don't even like it. And your flesh goes, yeah, we like it very. You say, shut up. No. He don't like it. We don't like it. How many know that's being smart? Realizing He's smarter than I am. If He says this is for me, when the Lord dealt with Phyllis and I, go to Branson. We thought, Branson? I'm sure it's a nice place, but I mean, we're set up here. We're set up here. We're happy. He said, no, Branson is a place you ought to be. So we loaded up a truck. And I am so glad sitting there today on my porch, looking out over the beautiful foliage and the perfect weather, and I'm thinking, I like Branson. I like it here. This is wonderful. And then I got to meet all of you guys. And y'all are wonderful. We got a family. Amen. And God keeps doing all these wonderful things and wonderful things. What if I'd have been dumb and unwilling? And we said, nah, we got a good little nest here. We're all just fine. Everything's fine. And no, I don't think I want to go to Branson. That would have been dumb. We'd have never known what kind of blessings we missed. Now, that's not just true concerning us as ministers. That's true concerning every child of God. We're experiencing some of the best of it's one of the best facilities in Branson. Amen. Isn't it? Yeah. We're experiencing, the Lord gave us one of the best houses in Branson. Yeah. I mean, some of the best stuff. I mean, it just keeps coming. What? That's evidence, isn't it? Yeah. Evidence that we got willing. And that we obeyed. And this is not just for a couple of people. This is not just for preachers. This is for everybody that will get willing and obey. You got to be willing to hear anything. Go to China. Me? Or stay here forever. Well, I want to go. Yeah, we'll stay. You got to be willing to hear whatever He says. You got to be willing to go anywhere, do anything, leave anything. Huh? Got to be willing to. Brother Hagin used to tell the story about this fella. Came to the church and got saved. and began to get serious about God, and had this thing come up about being a missionary to China. And he didn't want to be a missionary to China. He didn't want to leave home. And so he backslid before it was over with, because every time he get close to God, this thing would come up about China. So man, he just backslid and just got away from God, didn't go to church, because if he didn't pray and stayed away from God, he didn't think much about it. But his life got so messed up away from God, and he got in such trouble until he finally got back to the altar and prayed through it, got back to God, and here's this China deal. How many know the Lord does not change? You can do all kind of stuff, but He changes not. And it bothered him so bad, he backslid again. He did this about four or five times, I guess, over a period of years. Just messed up for years. And it's like in and out, in and out. Finally, in desperation, with a messed up life and wasted years, he fell across the altar and said, "Okay, all right, God, all right. You want me to go to China? I'll go to China." He said, the Lord said, "I never wanted you to go to China. I wanted you to be willing to go to China." Does it matter to God? Oh, does it matter? I'm telling you, unwillingness in your heart will absolutely dull you from hearing from God. It'll choke off the blessings of your life, and it will disqualify you from enjoying the best in this life. That would answer a lot of questions, wouldn't it? As to why a lot of folk have not and are not enjoying the best. But for us, for me and my house, and for you in your house, and for us in this church, we are going to serve the Lord, and we're going to be willing, and we're going to obey, and as surely as God's on the throne and His word cannot fail, we will have to then enjoy the best of the land. Now in Romans 1, have you found your place there? Romans 1. In dealing with me about this, the Lord took me a little different direction than I would have thought talking about willingness. Something that I usually just wouldn't have even looked at so much and just talked about being willing to obey God in what He tells you to do. But He dealt with me and all back. He said, back up and look at this. And I don't mean I heard a voice, but I just knew in my spirit that so many people have been unwilling to receive His word on this subject. And so they're disqualified by reason of refusing the gospel.
0: And that concludes today's message by Brother Keith Moore. 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

Welcome to Taking Your Place in Christ. I'm Mark Hankins, and today I have a powerful message from the Word of God that I believe will bless you and will encourage you. My favorite scripture is, "Now thanks be unto God, who always causes us to triumph in Christ." And today is a day of triumph. Let's get right into the Word.

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1: He sees me.
2: So he says, count it all joy. You cannot count it all joy. Come on, you have to be a little weird if you're counting it all joy. When you're faced with what? Different kinds of adversity and pressure and trials coming against you. He says, count it all joy.
3: Joy, joy.
2: There must be a secret power there.
3: Yes. Amen.
2: Well, you say, why? Because literally, you cannot control everybody. And you can't control everything. Because we live in a world where Satan is the god of this world. He's not the god of your world, he's the god of this world. Right? But you can't control everything. You can't control everybody. And I was very frustrated one time, and the Lord simply said to me, he said, you can't control everybody. He said, but I would appreciate it if you would control yourself. I thought, well, that's interesting. I'm frustrated trying to control everybody else, and the one person I can control is out of control. Are y'all still here? How many of you had the one person you can control get out of control? Come on, my mouth was getting out of control. My thoughts were getting out of control. My attitudes were getting out of control. So I said, let's get old Buster Boy here right now under control here. And I'm gonna count it all joy right now while I'm facing adversity, because I can't control everything. But I can control myself right now. So I'm gonna count it all joy. So I just do this. I go, one joy, two joy, three joy. How can you do that? He says in James, knowing this, you can't get happy unless you know something. So I know something right now. I know that the trying of my faith is working patience right now. That means I'm not going to give up. I'm not going to quit. I've got the fruit of the Spirit, long suffering and patience. That means I can outlast the devil. The devil is a quitter. He's going to have to give up because I'm not going to give up. Amen. The trying of my faith is working patience. But let patience have its perfect work. What does that mean? That means sometimes the fight of faith goes on for a day and a week and a month and a year and another year, but never let the devil have the last word. Never let the devil have the last word. Say, I'm not giving up. I'm not going to quit. I know my patience is having a perfect work. In other words, all the trouble is doing something inside of me. What the devil meant to destroy me right now is working something on the inside of me. What the devil meant for evil, come on now, God turning it around for good. So listen, I bought Trent a baby grand piano, how many ever years ago? And so we got this baby grand piano. It's a beautiful piano. Put it in the house in the den area. One day I came home from the church, came home from work, and whoo, it was the most beautiful music was playing in there. Man, I came in the house, and there was the piano tuner was over there, and I didn't even know he was coming, really didn't even know him. And he's over there, boy, and he is a master on that piano. Man, he is playing that piano, it's beautiful. So I just went over there and introduced myself and started talking to him, and he told me who he was and told me what he's doing. And the first thing he said about this grand piano, he said, this is a sweet piano. I said, what do you mean this is a sweet piano? He said, because all pianos are not equal. Some pianos just play some really sweet music. He said, listen to this. This one is extra sweet. I said, that's because I bought it for my wife. And she's extra sweet, so I had to get a sweet one. So I was cutting up, but I actually asked him, I said, well, can you tell me where sweet pianos come from? I said, why would some pianos be sweet and some pianos be not so sweet? He said, well, here he said, really the truth is that the companies that build pianos, they want to get the finest wood available because different wood will have different kinds of sounds. So he said, really the piano companies want to find these spruce trees, which makes a particular hardwood. And he said, and the best trees they want to get is the ones that are on the highest part of the mountain. Because the higher the trees are up in the mountains, the greater the struggle it is for them to survive. The weather's worse, and they're up there, you know, and it's a little more difficult to survive. And so the wood grain grows finer. So that makes for a sweeter piano. And he said, really? So you got guitars and all these different instruments trying to get the spruce trees on the highest part of the mountain. He said, but really, they don't just want the highest part of the mountain. They want the trees on the north side of the mountain. Because on the north side of the mountain, the cold wind is blowing so hard that it makes the wood grain grow so strong and so fine that when you make a piano out of that, it's sweet music. He said, but let me tell you one more thing. He said, really, they don't want the tree that's just on the top of the north side. Really, the best pianos come just from the highest trees on the north side of the mountain, and they only use the north side of the tree. Because that's where it's had the greatest struggle to survive. And so the wood grain has to grow finer and finer together, and it becomes very strong. So he said, it makes the sweetest music. I said, oh, devil, you got some trouble now, because I know I've been on the north side of the mountain, and I know, come on now, I know I've been up there on the north side of the mountain. I know I've been up there where the wind is blowing and trouble is everywhere. Hey! Woo! How many of y'all been on the north side of the mountain? Come on now. When the wind is blowing and the trial of your faith, come on now, is much more precious than gold. Hallelujah. And while the wind's blowing and it's cold, and the devil says, I'm going to kill you. I'm going to destroy you. I'm going to stop your future. I'm going to stop the will of God in your life. You'll never receive God's best blessing. And you just say, I'm not going to quit. I'm going to keep on believing. Hey, I'm going to keep on praising. I'm going to keep on singing. I'm going to keep on going to church. Hallelujah. I'm going to keep on tithing. I'm going to keep on giving. Hey, I'm not going to quit. Not going to give up. Ha, ha, ha, ha. Ha, ha, ha, ha. Woo! Sit down, sit down. So now, while you're going through adversity, something is happening in your spirit. There is a resolve. There's something happening on the inside of you that says, I'm not going to quit. I'm not going to give up. And the wood grain is growing fine. You say, what's happening? God's getting ready to play some sweet music, baby. I tell you, God's getting ready. God's getting ready to hit some notes, hallelujah, that open up the blessing of God and the will of God for other people. Hey! He turns your test into a testimony, hallelujah, and you start playing some sweet music. And everybody say, where'd you get that sound from? You say it came out of a dark night. It came out of a time of great trial and difficulty when I wanted to destroy my own life, when I wanted to quit, when I wanted to give up. Instead, I turned to God. I turned my face to my Redeemer. I turned my face to the wall, hallelujah, and saw nothing but God. And I found out he's not just Abraham's God. He's my God. He's not just Paul's God. He's my God. He's my Redeemer. He's my strength. He's my provider. Woo! Come on now. Everybody likes to judge people by looking on the outside of them and their body and their hair and whether they're pretty or they're handsome or they got any money or what they look like on the outside. But God looks on the inside. God wants to know what you got on the inside of you. What do you got in your spirit right now? I believe the same spirit that raised Christ from the dead dwells on the inside of you, lives in you. He's working in your spirit. Woo! In the middle of that dark night. I said in the middle of the dark night. At midnight. When it would have been easier to give up. I said it would have been easier to go back to alcohol or to drugs. It would have been easier to quit church and quit the ministry. It would have been easier. But something on the inside of you. Hey, that is the same spirit of faith. That's God's word working inside of you.
3: Glory to God.
2: Come on now.
3: That's right.
2: You can't judge a man or a woman by looking at their thighs or their biceps. You can only see that on the inside, the spirit of man is the candle of the Lord. That means your spirit now can be strengthened. Hallelujah.
3: Yes.
2: The joy of the Lord is your strength.
3: Yes.
2: Ha ha ha ha. Ha ha ha ha. Ha ha ha. At destruction and famine I will laugh. Ha. Ha ha ha. Ha ha ha ha. Woo. Woo. Ha ha ha ha. Woo! At midnight, Paul and Silas prayed and sang praises to God. Ha ha ha ha. Says they weren't quiet about it. Said the prisoners heard them. They weren't just going, praise the Lord, praise the Lord. They're going, praise God.
3: That's
2: right. Said the prisoners heard them.
3: Yes.
2: Come on now.
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0: This is the Phyllis Schlafly Report, a daily broadcast from Phyllis Schlafly Eagles. And we're upholding the legacy of Phyllis Schlafly, a constitutional attorney and articulate voice for traditional values for more than 70 years. And now, from the archives of Phyllis Schlafly Eagles, here is Phyllis Schlafly.
1: Global warming is a propaganda bubble that needs to be deflated. This doctrine has become a sort of religious principle for the environmentalist left. Global warming has also become an inexhaustible source of disaster movies for Hollywood and a handy excuse for governments to hold expensive conferences and increase regulation. Thanks to distinguished scientist Fred Singer, we now know that the global warming alarm machine is mostly hot air. The science of climate change is far more complex than the notion that more carbon dioxide in the air causes rising temperatures. Yes, the Earth is warming, but this warming is very probably part of a normal 1,500-year cycle, which mainly originates from the sun. Dr. Singer documents this with data from historical accounts.
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3: That's really one of the most important books in the Bible. And we need to study this because it tells us a lot of the basics. And if you want to know the plan of God, go to the very first part of the Bible. We were listening on TV to the guy that built that ark down in Kentucky. And he was talking about, if you want to know the plan of God, he said, read the first 11 books of the Bible. First 11 chapters. And that's true. I agree. I think that's a good idea. And to read the first 11 chapters of the Bible. And I think that would be good. All right. We want to go to Ephesians tonight, chapter 2. And I want to read from the very beginning of the chapter very quickly. And it says very simply, "And you has he made alive, who were dead in trespasses and sins." That's quite a statement right there. We were in trespasses and sins without any way to heaven when Christ came upon the scene. "In which in times past he walked according to the course of this world, according to the prince and power of the air, the spirit that now works in the sons of disobedience. This says that before we were saved, we walked in the ways of the angel, fallen angel, Lucifer, or Satan." Verse 3, "Among whom also we had our manner of life in times past, in the lust of our flesh, fulfilling the desires of the flesh, and of the mind, and were by nature the children of wrath, even as others, but God, who is rich in mercy, for his great love with which he loved us." You want to know anybody loves you? Yes, God does. It says so right there. Can't get better than that. Verse 5. "Even when we're dead in sins, has he made us alive together with Christ. By grace you are saved." By grace means it's a gift. It's not earned. It's not, we don't deserve it, but God gives by his grace the gift of salvation, which is received when you just plain receive it the way God offers it. Mm-hmm. Verse 6, "He raised us up together and made us to sit together in heavenly places in Christ." If you know the Lord, you are seated not only on this earth, but you're also seated in heaven, in heavenly places. You're in two places at the same time. This earth is not your home. you're here temporarily, but the main place will when we get to be with heaven in Christ. Verse 7, that in ages to come he might show the exceeding riches of his grace and his kindness toward us through Jesus Christ. God wants to bless us. He loves you, he wants to bless you, and he will do so in heavenly places in the future. Verse 8, for by grace you are saved through faith. Faith is where we have the faith to believe what God says and receive his gift. And that not of yourselves, it's a gift of God. There it is, right there.
4: Yes.
3: It says so. You can't earn salvation. You can only receive it. Not of works, lest any man should boast, verse 9. And now we start tonight in verse 10. For we are his workmanship. The Bible says we came from God. You know where you came from? You came from God through your parents into this world. And God brought us here for a purpose. He wants to work some things in our life. Created in Christ Jesus unto good works, which God has before ordained that we should walk in them. God has a plan. Yeah, there it is in verse 10. We're his workmanship. We were created in Christ Jesus unto good works, which God has before ordained that we should walk in them. It's a plan of God that we should walk in the ways of his Son, the Lord Jesus Christ. The Lord said to his disciples, I'm going to go up to heaven. This is after he rose from the dead. He said, I'm going to go up to heaven. Now I want you to do what I did. And he sent them out. He said, make disciples. Make disciples and heal the sick. Pray for the sick to be healed, etc., etc. And offer salvation to everyone that you meet. So, God has a plan for you now, not just to make up your own plan. He has a plan. And Paul's talking about the body of believers from the day of Pentecost to the rapture. He's talking about the church. The church was not in the Old Testament. There were believers in the Old Testament, but they weren't in what is called the church. So God, Paul's talking here about the body of believers from the day of Pentecost to the rapture. That the body of believers are his workmanship, his new creation in or through the Lord Jesus Christ. And we were created for a purpose. It wasn't just to be saved and go to heaven. It was to offer salvation to other people. And that's very important to understand. In the Lord Jesus Christ, we're to walk down here in a way that will bring glory to his name.
4: Jerry, and he made all this possible for us.
3: Yes, he made it all possible. He put man on the earth to bring man to the point of what is called salvation, so that we would do what he wanted us to do. It's interesting about the Old Testament. The Jews did not come into being until Abraham. That's the Old Testament.
4: Mm-hmm.
3: There were no Jews before Abraham. Jews are Abraham's children on this earth. Very interesting. Kind of interesting that the first people on the earth were not Jewish. They would, I suppose it would be called Gentiles. But when God called Abraham, he called out a people for his name called the Jews. and they continued until the church, which started on Pentecost after Christ rose from the dead and ascended into heaven. So we need to understand that we always think it was always his idea to have the Jews saved and then we were saved in second place. That's not particularly true. And so the church started the first Pentecost after Jesus was taken up to heaven after he rose from the dead. So the church started way back then. It's been over 2,000 years. It was started on the day of Pentecost. The church will end on the day of the rapture. Now, it doesn't tell us when that will be, but that will be where the church ends. We'll be taken up off of this earth, and we will be given, meet Jesus in the air, and we will receive a glorified body, a new body. Not the one we have now. We'll receive a new one, which will last forever. Mm-hmm. And we need to understand the plan of God now. We're probably close to the church being taken out. And we will be with the Lord then forever. We'll go up and be with him. I do not believe the Bible teaches the church will go through the tribulation. I believe we'll be taken out before. The tribulation was designed for lost people, primarily. There will be some people saved during the tribulation. If you have any questions about any of this, this is the time to ask, but we need to know these things. Now, what are we to do down here? We're to walk in a way that's pleasing to God. Jesus told his disciples, he said, I'm going to go up to be with Father in heaven, and I want you to go on all over the earth and make disciples of all nations. And that's exactly what they did. Several of them died martyrs' deaths, incidentally. But they are with the Lord today, so that's a good thing. And so, yes, we are here for a purpose. Yes, we have something to do, and we have to remember that. Okay. Ephesians is a terrific book because it tells us exactly what we're supposed to be doing. Now we'll go to Ephesians chapter 2. Verses 11 and 12. And it says, wherefore remember that you being in times past Gentiles in the flesh, who were called uncircumcision by that which is called the circumcision in the flesh made by hands. Circumcision is talking

0: without God in the world. We were born separated from God. We were not born Christians. We were born without Christ. And we were not Jews. Everybody here, as far as I know, is a Gentile. So, interesting enough, it says that at that time you were without Christ, being aliens from the commonwealth of Israel, strangers from the covenants of promise, having no hope, and without God in the world. Now, the church in Ephesus was made up of mostly Gentiles. You need to understand that. There was a small colony of Jews there, but Gentiles were called uncircumcised, and the Jews were called circumcised. The only way that you could go to heaven in that situation was to become what is called a Jewish proselyte. In other words, you could join the Jewish religion. It's very interesting. In the present day, I think Sammy Davis Jr. became a Jewish proselyte. Very interesting. Mm-hmm. And others did too, because they thought that was the only way to go to heaven was to become a Jew. But that is not what the Bible teaches. Several people, and I don't have a list of them, but became Jewish, what they call proselytes, so that they could go to heaven. So later on, the Jews looked down on the Gentiles, and actually, hatred crept between both of those groups, Gentiles and Jews. They didn't like each other. Even today, that's true in a lot of ways. Unless you are a Christian who understands the Bible. The best definition of a lost man is a person without Christ, and that's the opposite of being in Christ, which is what a believer is. When you receive Christ, you become in Christ, He comes in you. Just like God is in the Father, and Christ is in the Father, and the Father is in Christ, and in the Holy Spirit, and so forth. So, the best definition of a lost person is a person without Christ. It doesn't make any difference if they're religious or any of that stuff. If they do not know Christ as Savior and Lord, they are not Christians, period. A lot of people don't understand that, but that's true. The accurate definition of a Gentile was aliens from the Commonwealth of Israel. And like I said, Jews never started until Abraham. That's kind of interesting. He was the first Jew. And from his family came the Jewish race. And you need to know that. So the Gentiles have no right to go back to the Old Testament and take promises which God made to Israel. We have our own promises in the Lord. We don't have to join the Jewish race to be saved. We join Jesus. That's what we do.
1: Aren't we supposed to be like one new man?
0: Yes.
1: Jew and Gentile? That was the perfect...
0: Well, we're going to get to that because that's exactly what this talks about. And it's very interesting. God made certain promises to the nation of Israel. God promised them the land that they only dwell on about a tenth of the land God gave them. Because He gave them all the land from the Mediterranean Sea.

0: to the Euphrates River in Iraq. All that territory actually belongs to the Jews, but they only live in about 10% of it at the present time. So God made certain promises to the nation of Israel. He promised them the land. They will get it eventually. They will have that land, but they don't have it now. But it will be on God's terms, not their terms. It's the same with us. We have to live on God's terms. We belong to Him. Everybody say, I belong to Christ.
1: I belong to Christ.
0: And we need to understand that. You don't belong to yourself. If you're a Christian, you belong to Jesus. God made certain promises to Israel. God promised them the land, which they will get eventually. It's the same with us. We must live on God's terms. That's very important. And this is the promises that God made to us. A look in your Bible to John 14 and verse 2. John 14 and verse 2. And I want you to read this. It says, in my Father's house are many mansions. This is Jesus speaking. If it were not so, I would have told you, and I go to prepare a place for you. And if I go and prepare a place for you, I will come again and receive you unto myself, that where I am, there you may be also. And where I go, you know, and the way you know. And that's in the Word of God. So the point is, God has a place for you in heaven if you know Jesus Christ as your Savior and Lord. You're not going to live on this earth forever. It's temporary.
1: Yes.
0: But we must be doing what God wants us to do. So the religions of the world have no hope. They cannot promise resurrection and are pretty hazy about what happens after death. The Bible tells us exactly what happens after death. You will know where you're destined to go, and you'll know what happens after death if you read the Bible. Man has removed himself from God. Man is godless because of choice, and that is what it would be like to be without hope and without God. But something happened. Very interesting, and we're going to see that as we go on in Ephesians. Go to Ephesians chapter 2, verse 13. This Bible tells you exactly what's going to happen. But now in Christ Jesus, you who were once afar off are made near by what?
1: The blood of Christ.
0: That means His death, burial, and resurrection. When you receive Christ, you receive all the benefits by His blood.
1: Like we were reconciled.
0: Yes, we're reconciled to God. We receive the benefits of salvation. But now, for the Gentiles who are in Christ, all is changed. Now they are in Christ. In Christ Jesus, we were once afar off, now made near by accepting Christ as our Savior and Lord. If you always want to know where it's at, in the Bible, you can write this down. We're not going to look at it. It's Romans 12, 9 and 10. Romans 12, 9 and 10 tell you what salvation is all about. And it goes on to about 13. So I would read to 13. Romans 10, 9, 10 to 13. The barriers have separated them for God, have been removed, that separated us. It was removed by the blood of Christ.
1: Yes.
0: Yeah, He took those things down. And now we can accept Christ as Lord. And if you have, you belong to Him. That's very, very important. And it all happened because of the blood or the death, burial, and resurrection of Christ. You need to understand. That was it.
1: But that's how we're reconciled through the blood of Jesus.
0: We are reconciled through the blood of Christ. Yes. Now, verse 14. And, well, actually, it's 14 to 17. For He is our peace, who has made us both one, and has broken down the middle wall of partition between us. Now, what He's talking about here is Jew and Gentile. Any Jew that receives Christ after His resurrection is in the church. Not the Old Testament Jews. They're not in the church.
1: Unless they've been born again.
0: Unless they've been born again. If a Jew has been born again, he's in the church, the family of God. You need to understand that. The church is made up today, and it started at the Pentecost after Christ rose. The church started, and every Jew that received Christ and every Gentile that received Christ are in now what is called the church. You need to understand that.
1: The disciples were Jewish.
0: What's
1: that? They were Jewish, the disciples.
0: Oh, yeah. Mm-hmm. The Jews were disciples, but when they received Christ, they became part of the church.
1: Yes.
0: That's kind of interesting. You need to understand that. Today, when you come to the Lord Jesus Christ, you're also brought into place where you stand before God on par with anybody, including the Jews. All believers have been made one, that's since Pentecost, have been made one in Christ. And if you are, there's a lot of Jews that don't understand that. You have to understand it, but God said it, that means it's true. If you are a believer in Christ, it makes no difference who you are. You are Gentile today, and you and I are going to be together throughout eternity. We will be with the Jews also that were saved after the Pentecost, after Christ rose. The Lord Jesus Christ is the peace that has been made between us. He has made a new man. He has made peace. It means that we now have peace with God, and we should also have peace with each other, Jew and Gentile. Now, I want you to look at a couple of scriptures here. Ephesians 2, 14 to 17. Ephesians 2, 14 to 17, and that's exactly where we are here.
1: Yes.
0: Because it talks about Jews and Gentiles becoming one. You can write that down. And also 2 Corinthians 5, 20. 2 Corinthians chapter 5 and verse 20. I want you to know it's in more than one place. It says, now then we are ambassadors for Christ, as through God we beseech you by us, we beg you in Christ's stead, be reconciled to God. And that also is talking to Jews that get saved in this day. So we're one in Christ. Not the same as the Old Testament Jews. God has a plan for them. But He has a plan for Jews and Gentiles that are one in the church. He has a plan. And we need to understand that. So, God, that's a lot of Christians don't understand that. Even Jews don't understand that we're one. But we are, because God said so. God had made a difference originally by separating the Jews from all nations, but not today. The Jews developed spiritual pride when they were the only ones, and so they got in trouble. But Paul identifies the new position as the new man. Look at 1 Corinthians 10, 32. 1 Corinthians 10, 32. Write these down so you'll know what's what here about the Jews and Gentiles today. 1 Corinthians 10, verse 32. It says, "Give no offense neither to the Jews nor to the Greeks, nor to the church of God." The Jews and Greeks today that are saved are in the church. I need to make that very clear. The church is one new man. He has made the two one, Jews and Gentiles. We have become gold and have been bought together in Christ. We are in Christ. God is building the church today. Actually, we're all brothers and sinners. All are sons of Adam. But when you get saved today, you're in the church. Look up Romans 3, 9 to 18. Romans 3. Before Corinthians. Romans chapter 3. Gotta get there myself. But the Word of God makes this all very clear. But anyway, you need to understand it. Romans 3, 9. Okay. I got one more. I'm on the wrong page. Romans 3, 9. "What then? Are we better than they? No, in no way. For we have before proved both Jews and Greeks that they are all under sin. As it is written, there's none righteous, no, not one. There is none that understands, there's none that seeks after God. They're all gone out of the way. They are altogether become unprofitable. There is none that doeth good, no, not one." He's not talking about believers here now. Talking about unbelievers. Verse 13. "Their throat is an open sepulcher, their tongues, they have used deceit, the poison of asps is under their lips, their mouth is full of cursing and bitterness, their feet are swift to shed blood, destruction and misery are in their ways, and the way of peace have they not known, there's no fear of God before their eyes." And so there are Jews and Gentiles today that are not saved. But the ones that are saved today, after Pentecost, after Christ rose, they are in what is called the church. When the Jew and Gentile came to the cross of sinners, they were made a new creation. Those who come to Christ are removed from the little departments and are placed in Christ. The gospel is preached to the Gentiles who were far off, to the Jews who were near. He preached to both. Mm-hmm. The Jews didn't pay much attention to him, but that's what he did. Now, let's go to verse 18. It says, "For through him we both," that means Jews and Gentiles, "for through him," Christ, "we both have access by one Spirit unto the Father." So, Jews that are saved after Christ rose from the dead, after Pentecost, are in the church. Whether they're in the church actually on the earth or not, they're in it as far as God is concerned. What it says him here in verse 18, talking about Christ, and then it talks about one Spirit, that's the Holy Spirit, and the Father in heaven. You have all three of the Godhead right there in that verse 18. Him is Christ, Spirit is the Holy Spirit, the Father is the Father in heaven.
1: Jerry, where are you again?
0: I am in verse 18 of chapter 2 of Ephesians. I'll make sure I wait till everybody gets there.
1: Yes.
0: I'm sorry I didn't make that clear. Chapter 18 of Ephesians chapter 2, you have all three members of the Godhead there in that one verse. Very interesting. You might think Jesus is wonderful, but if he's not your Lord, you're probably not saved. Just going to tell you so that you can get that right. God tells us exactly the truth. The scriptures are the truth. Not what you read in some book somewhere. Sometimes the books are good, sometimes they're not. But the Bible is the truth of the Word of God.
1: Yeah.
0: Yes. Verse 18 has some other things. Paul makes justification by faith benefit to all people. For through him both have access by the Holy Spirit unto the Father and to Christ. We have access through to God through Christ. We have the privilege to have access to God the Father through the Lord Jesus Christ. We have a privilege to also know the Holy Spirit. Any one believer has as much access to God as any other believer. Now, you might not be using it, but you have it. I want you to understand this. This is for every believer. It's not just for one person. We all have access to the Godhead, but you have to claim it. And you have to claim it out of your mouth. You don't think it to be right. You speak it. You do think it, but you need to speak it out of your mouth. When you talk to the Holy Spirit, you speak it out of your mouth. God the Father, speak it out of your mouth. Paul makes justification by faith is available to every person on the earth. That every person doesn't accept Christ. In fact, there's more that don't than do. Any one believer has as much access to God as any other believer. You have the same access, but you have to access it by speaking Scripture and speaking the plan of God out of your mouth. Very important. Or it will not happen in your life. I want to explain that to you. It's so important. You have to speak these promises out of your mouth, or it will not happen in your life. Does that make sense? Okay. Let's go 19 to 20. Ephesians 19 to 20. The Gentile believers now are no more strangers and foreigners. I'm going to read that. 19. Now therefore you are no more strangers and sojourners, but fellow citizens with the saints and of the household of God. Your fellow citizens with every other saint. Now you may not be practicing that on the earth, but you are. In verse 20,
1: we're a family.
0: What?
1: We're of the family.
0: So a lot of people in Christ don't understand that, but it's true. Verse 20, we're built upon the foundation of the apostles and prophets, Jesus Christ himself being the chief cornerstone. In other words, he's in charge of all believers. The cornerstone of a building should have in it everything about that building and what it's for, why it's built, how it's built, etc. Christ is the cornerstone of Christianity. He has all the information. That's why we have to go to him. Now, some people think you just pray in the church and pray to God. No, not the way you do it. And once again, I want to say, as far as illness is concerned, we're to speak to the illness in the name of Christ. We're not to ask Christ to heal us. We are to claim healing in Christ and the enemy to go in the name of Jesus. There's a difference. And you need to understand that. I need to understand that. Okay. So, Gentile believers are no longer strangers and foreigners. They're now fellow citizens with the saints. That's Jewish saints and Gentile saints, the New Testament Jewish saints, and the church. So, in the church today in Christ has both Jews and Gentiles. We unfortunately don't have any Jews at the present time, but we could, because the church is made up today of Jews and Gentiles. Okay. They belong to the household, not as well. Actually, we are actually related as sons and daughters to God when you become a Christian. We are servants here on the earth, but we're related to God for eternity. A lot of Christians don't understand that. They think they're just Christians and so they're servants of God. We're more than that. You are in the family of God in the heavenlies. On the earth, we are servants of God. But when we go to be with him in heaven, we will be in the family with God himself. In other words, you can say you're a God as far as heaven is concerned once you become a Christian. You're members of God and his family in the third heaven. Not on the earth, we're servants.
1: We're not the God.
0: We're in the family of God.
1: Yes.
0: He's our Father in that sense. Look up 1 John 2:12. 1 John is towards the end of the Bible. It's before 1 and 2 Peter in the Bible. It's it's after Peter. I'm wrong. It's right after 3 Peter. Or 1 John 2:12. Okay. It says, I write unto you little children because your sins are forgiven you for his name's sake. That's Christ. We're forgiven for Christ's sake. But so we, and once we're forgiven, we become a part of the family of God in the third heaven. Now, we're not there yet, but we can be. In the Old Testament, both David and Moses were called servants. Very interesting. David, but did he belong to God? Yes. Was he in the church? No. Moses was in Christ, but he was not in the church. They were servants of God. I want to show you where it says that in the Bible. Look at 2 Samuel 7, 8. Second Samuel, Old Testament, chapter 7, and verse 8. This is probably news to you, but it's true. Verse 8. Now therefore, so shalt thou say unto my servant David, thus saith the Lord of hosts, I took you from the sheepcote, from following the sheep, to be ruler over my people Israel. So, he's called here in verse 8, my servant.
1: Yes.
0: He was on the earth. That's why he was called that. My servant. Now look at Numbers 12:7. Numbers 12:7. I'm telling you what the Bible says. Now that's the truth of the whole matter. Numbers 12:7 says, my servant Moses, he's called here a servant. My servant Moses, the other one was David, my servant David. This is my servant Moses, not so, who is faithful in all my house. So anyway, he's a servant. Moses was a servant, David was a servant. We're servants on the earth. But we all belong in heaven now. Now this is important for you to understand. We live in two places at the same time. Once you become a Christian, you are a member of heaven, but you're on the earth. But you are a member of heaven. Look up Philippians 3:20. I'm going to show you in the Word where it says these things, so you will believe it. After Ephesians? Yes. Right after Ephesians, Philippians.
1: Did you say what?
0: Philippians 3:20 and 21. Okay, Ellen? You need to mark these things and see them because these are true. Now, here it is, verse 20. It's really interesting. For our citizenship is in heaven. That's where your citizenship is now.
1: Mm-hmm.
0: From which also we look for the Savior, the Lord Jesus Christ. Verse 21. Who will change our lowly body that it may be fashioned like his glorious body. We're going to have a body like Christ in heaven. You want to know where our body is going to be like? It's going to be like Christ's body. According to the working by which he is able even to subdue all things into himself. That's 21. He's going to change our lowly body that it may be fashioned like his glorious body. Now that won't be happening until either it's going to happen at the rapture. The people that have died in the church age, their bodies will come out of the grave first and will go and be changed into a body like Christ. It didn't say we're going to be Christ, it said we're going to have a body like Christ.
1: Mm-hmm.
0: And if we're Sabbath rapture are taken up, our body will be changed to the same glorious body as Christ. I don't know about you, but I say hallelujah.
1: Yes, yes. Praise God.
0: Hallelujah.
1: Hallelujah.
0: I'm telling you what the Bible says. Don't go by what somebody else says. It's what the Bible says. All right. So, I want you to look at some other scriptures here because these are important. 1 Corinthians 3:11.

0: find it myself. 1 Corinthians 3:11. Now, for other foundation can no man or woman lay than that which is laid, which is Christ Jesus. He is the only foundation as far as what God wants to do in our lives.
1: And then it goes on to tell if you build upon other things.
0: Yeah, it does. You read beyond that, verse 12 says, any man build on his foundation, gold, silver, precious stones, wood, hay, and stubble, every man's made work shall be made manifest, for the day shall declare it, because it shall be revealed by fire. The fire shall test every man's work of what sort it is. If any man's work abide, he shall be built upon it, he shall receive a reward. If you do on this earth what God wants you to do, you'll get rewards for it. That's what it says so right there. But if you don't, it'll be burned up. You won't get a reward for it. It doesn't say you won't go to heaven, because you will, but you won't get rewards for something you didn't do for Christ on this earth you were called to do. So if any man's work abide, which he's built upon it, he shall receive a reward, verse 14. If any man's work shall be burned, he'll suffer loss, but he himself shall be saved, yet as by fire. So our works that we do on the earth are going to be presented in heaven, and their fire is going to come upon them, and those that won't burn, you're going to get rewards. What you did on the earth that God wanted you to do, which was make disciples, pray for the sick, attend church, all those things the Word of God tells you to do. Very important. Now also go back to 1 Peter, that's back at the end of the Bible, chapter 2, verse 6.

0: First Peter chapter 2 and verse 6. This is very interesting. 6 to 8. Wherefore also it is contained in Scripture, Behold, I lay in Zion a chief cornerstone, elect, precious, and he that believeth on him shall not be confounded. Unto you therefore who believe, he is precious, but unto them who are disobedient, the stones which the builders disallowed, the same is made head of the corner, and a stone and stumbling and a rock and offense, even to them who stumble at the word, being disobedient, unto also they were appointed. So, the whole point is, well, it's important what we do now, as to what will happen later. I always say that if you do what God wants you to do now, you're going to be blessed in eternity. You're going to be blessed anyway, but you're going to be doubly blessed if you do what God called you to do. And God has called everybody in some way or another, and not everybody is the same. Not everybody's a pastor, not everybody's a missionary, not a, but everybody's been called to tell your family about Christ, tell your friends about Christ, tell your fellow workers about Christ. Whoever God brings across your path, could be in Walmart, you have to tell them. You have to tell them. I'm not kidding. It all makes a difference. Because if you do what God says, you'll be rewarded for it in heaven. You'll get extra rewards for those things you do. All right. The last part of 20 here. The Lord is the chief cornerstone. He's also called the rock. Go to Matthew 16. Matthew 16. Very important. We go there. Matthew 16, 18 to 20. This is Jesus speaking. And I say also unto thee, thou art Peter, and upon this rock I will build my church, and the gates of Hades shall not prevail against it. And I will give unto you the keys of the kingdom of heaven. Whosoever thou shalt bind on earth shall be bound in heaven. Whosoever thou shalt loose on earth shall be loosed in heaven. Then he charged he his disciples that they should tell no man that he was Jesus the Christ. Kind of interesting, yeah. But that's what he said. So we have to, I don't think that sometimes we realize who we are in Christ, because it doesn't mean that you're perfect, because none of us are on this earth, but we will be when we're with Him, and we will be a part of His family. We're more than just somebody Jesus was saved under Christ. We will be in the family of God. There's a whole lot more to this thing than I think a lot of us realize. How important it is that we listen to the Holy Spirit and the voice of the Lord as to what we're to do here and now, because He will tell you. Sometimes, I said it again. I was in Walmart one day in the produce department, and I don't know if it was.
1: If you would receive the Lord Jesus Christ as your personal Savior, please repeat this prayer after me. Dear Heavenly Father, I'm a sinner and lost, but I believe that the Lord Jesus Christ died on the cross for me. and that he rose from the dead on the third day, and right now I receive the Lord Jesus Christ as my personal Savior and Lord. Thank you, Lord, for saving me. Our phone number is 962-1477. That's 962-1477. This is Pelly Road Christian Fellowship.
2: Hi, I'm Todd Nettleton, and this is the Voice of the Martyrs Radio. Ishak is a Christian evangelist living in the Middle East. His residency permit had expired, and he faced potential deportation to Eritrea. Christians there are regularly tortured and imprisoned. While his case was pending, Ishak was arrested during a traffic stop. On the way to jail, he sent a text asking Christians to pray immediately. By God's providence, he knew the manager of that police station. One VOM worker said any other station could not have helped him. Ishak was released and later received his residency permit. Praise God for his faithfulness and pray for persecuted Christians throughout the Middle East.
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6: Hi, I'm Pastor Keith Manley with today's reflection of grace. 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But Romans 5:8 tells us, "But God demonstrates his own love towards us. And while we were yet sinners, Christ died for us." His love isn't based on our performance. It's based on who he is. Think about it for a moment. Before we ever thought about repenting, before we ever needed a Savior, Jesus had already given his life for us. The world teaches that love is conditional. If you do good, you'll be loved. But God's love is different. It reaches us at our lowest and weakest and our worst. This doesn't mean our actions doesn't matter, but it still means that God loves us in spite of our performance. Are you struggling today to feel worthy of God's love? Remember, he loved you before you ever did a thing to deserve it.
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9: You know, some thought that God reduced the life of time to men to 120 years, but it doesn't work because Abraham lived 175 years. Isaac, 180 years, Jacob, 147. These 120 years is another extension, another period of testing. God will always give the benefit of the doubt.
10: God gave man 120 years to repent, 120 years to look at themselves and see that they would be better to enter the ark if they wanted salvation. But how sad is this demonstrates for us that no matter how long God gives man, many will not come into the ark. But there are some beautiful analogies that we will see today concerning that number 120 and its relationship to testing and trials, in particular for Yeshua and for Moses. But the rabbis have written something very interesting as well. They write that while the number 120 represents testing and trials of our life, when multiplied by 50, which is the year of Jubilee, we get the number 6,000. For them, the number 6,000 represents the whole history of man, which is finally crowned by the messianic times. So for us, let us consider that for all the temptations that we face, it will all culminate one day in our rejoicing with the Lord in those messianic times. We are now in training for the triumph that's yet to come. Thank you, Lord, for your patience and that you endure with us and you carry us through this life until we finally come home. Welcome to Shalom Ariel. Welcome to our continuing study in the book of Genesis with Messianic leader Jacques Isaac Gabizon. Be blessed as you listen in, and Shalom.
9: Let us not water down what God calls sin in the scriptures. I believe that Jesus was speaking in both cases of legal and accepted marriages which are corrupt in nature. The institution of marriage is so precious to God all along the Bible, as he speaks of no other types of marriages but the one he designed himself between a man and a woman. To us, the other marriages are signs that he's coming soon. This is what he says. To us, this predicts an imminent end and a fast one, because this is what triggered the immediate judgment before that. Because it is these things that brought God to bring a fast judgment on humanity. And the reason God gives for removing his spirit in verse 3, it says, because he is also flesh. But what else can it be? I think it has to do with what else man thinks he is. Being flesh, he thinks he is God. That's a problem that you find in the scriptures as well. When man is deep into sin, he thinks he is God himself, like a drunkard who thinks he is invincible and thinks he can beat up anyone because he doesn't feel the pain anymore. But at the end, he is a mere man. This is the argument, you know, of Psalm 82, speaking to false teachers who are the counterpart of the modern-day Nephilim. They thought they were gods, and God comes to them and tells them, I said you were gods, and all of you are children of the Most High, but you shall die like mere men and fall like all the princes, right? These people thought they were so good, so perfect, because they were very good at what they were doing. And God comes and says, you know what, you're not really gods. Yeshua brought the same argument in the gospel against the established religious system. They accused him of being God, and he says to them, hold on a minute, I remember, isn't it you who thinks you are God? And he quotes that verse. And we noticed before how Jude makes a direct correlation between the Nephilim and the false teachers today. That's important. Modern day Nephilim, according to the Bible, are those false teachers. This was Jude's argument in verse 4. For certain men have crept in unnoticed, who long ago were marked out of this condemnation, and godly men who turned the grace of our God into lewdness and denied the only Lord God and our Lord Jesus Christ, right? They denied the divinity of the Messiah. You heard this one, right? It's rampant. And as he speaks of their judgment, he compares it to the fallen angels in Genesis 6, when he says in verse 6 again, and the angels who did not keep their proper domain but left their own abode, he has reserved for their lasting chains. He compares them together. See the relation? So when you see a false teacher, think of a Nephilim, because he's who he is. Because ultimately, this is who the Bible says they are. And by the way, they're teaching what Paul calls what? The doctrines of demons. This is what Paul calls false teaching. They have their own well-designed agenda and system. They have their own gospel, their own Jesus, their own spirit, their own ministers. 2 Corinthians 11, we heard this. These ministers are usually loners because they cannot submit to any authority. Just like these demons, the Nephilim, they could even submit to Satan. How could they, if they believe they are gods, right? At the end, that is the end, will reveal that their God, Satan, has a throne. Remember in Revelation 13:2, he has a throne and he has his own worshiper. It's heading this way. Remember, evil has no originality. It comes from what is good and must always draw from what is good. That is, these false teachers have nothing to teach us that the Lord cannot teach us. So let us abide by his word. I think that we're too used to this title, false teacher. With time, it loses its strength. So let's call them by who they are, the Nephilim. And our God is so patient. He has such a high degree of tolerance. We learn in verse 3 that he gives them an extension of 120 years to repent. After all this, after everything, he still actually gives an extension. You know, some thought that God reduced the life of time to men to 120 years, but it doesn't work because Abraham lived 175 years. Isaac 180 years, Jacob 147. These 120 years is another extension, another period of testing. God will always give the benefit of the doubt. Him who knows all things is teaching us, by the way, here to be very patient and to be very perseverant. And there's a significance behind the number 120. 120 is made up of 3 times 40. 40 is the period of testing, 40 years in the desert for Israel, 40 days of the temptation for Yeshua, 40 days Jesus stayed with his disciples in between the resurrection and the ascension. Here in Genesis is 3 times 40. 3 is the number of divine perfection, 3 times 40, the perfect, complete waiting period. God waited as long as he could, since the outcome actually was quite radical, the flood. We see this number in other parts of the scriptures. How long did Moses live, by the way? How old was he when he died? 120 years. And his life, actually, you can divide it in 3 sections of 40 years. You know, at around 40, after being trained in the ways of the Egyptians, he felt the call of God. But in his zeal, what did he do? He killed the Egyptian. Because of this action, he waited another 40 years working as a shepherd. He needed this type of training, since he was to be a shepherd to Israel. And then he led the Israelites for another 40 years. For the rabbis, this is a significant number. They say that when you multiply this testing period of 120 years by the year of Jubilee, 120 times 50, you get 6,000 years. This is the history, our whole history, with a time of testing before we get to heaven. Let us now go back to Genesis 6 and see verse 4. There's one more information that is given to us about the evil ministry of the Nephilim. It says, there were giants on the earth in those days and also afterwards. Afterward when? This is after the flood. These demons actually came back and did cause much havoc in the history of Israel, but not for long. God allowed them to come back, right? Because he needed to test Israel. The word Nephilim is used twice, here in Genesis and also in Numbers 13:33. And this is Numbers 13:33. This is when the Jews came to the land as they came out of Egypt. And there they saw the Nephilim, the descendant of Anak, came from the Nephilim. And we were like grasshoppers in our own sight. And so we were in their sight. Here they are. What are they doing in the book of Numbers? The same thing they tried to do in Genesis. They tried to stop the progression of the seed of the woman. This time they focused on Israel. It was the first time Israel reached the land. But they were there to scare them off. And they got scared. And they lost 40 years in the desert. And before we go on, we ask ourselves a question. Why didn't God make it easy for them? You would have thought that after a long journey in the desert, they would have some rest. The answer can be found in that the heart of the people when they came out of Egypt and when they reached the land was the same. And God cannot bless. God cannot bless. He had to test them. And while 2 to 3 million people did not enter the land, not even Moses, only 2 of this generation did, Caleb and Joshua. And they will tell us how they got there. We will see the courage of these men. But before, let us see how these Nephilim further marked the history of Israel. You know, they are mentioned also in the book of Deuteronomy, not the name Nephilim, but their descendant. They are there through different names. In Deuteronomy chapter 2, they are called the Anakim, which means the long-necked people. In the same chapter, we're told that the Moabites called them Emim, which means terror. We also see that the Ammonites called them Zemzumim, who means the plotters, perhaps the plotters of evil. These were all descendants of the Nephilim, and one of them, Og, king of Bashan, takes so much space in Deuteronomy, he was in fact right at the entrance of the promised land, and he's repeated so many times in the book of Deuteronomy. It's the whole chapter 3 of Deuteronomy is based on him. Why? Because the Jews, when they came back, when they entered the land, they had to beat this person. They had to beat this giant, and they did, and they came in. And so Moses brings back the memory of Og, and he says, remember, Og, you killed. He was a giant, and you were strong about it. By the way, the Bible tells us how tall he was. You know how tall these guys was? Deuteronomy 3:11 says, "For only Og, king of Bashan, remained in the remnant of the giant. Indeed, his bed was 9 cubits in length and 4 cubits in width. That is 13.5 feet by 6 feet. Imagine. I don't know how tall the ceiling is, but if he comes in, he's going to have to put his head down. Type of guy you don't want to mess with, right? And Gog was so important that the whole, again, chapter 3 speaks about him. But Og wasn't the last one. If we could go further in the history of Israel, these giants were there even after the Israelites conquered the land, until even the time of David. Remember that giant, Goliath? He was a little smaller. He was only 9 feet tall. He also, you don't want to mess with, right? He was a problem for Israel, and he defied the Lord and his people. And it's significant that actually it's the young David who killed him and put an end to the giant dynasty of the land. We also learn in 2 Samuel that actually Goliath had 4 brothers and David killed these 4 brothers through his generals. Yeah, that explains why, by the way, David took 5 smooth stones, right? He knew one was enough in case the brothers would appear, right? He had 4 other stones for him, 1 for each. You know what is significant in the history of this giant is that the end of the Nephilim was done by David, the ancestor of the Messiah. They came to stop the line of the Messiah, but the ancestor of the Messiah put them down. This is what we learned, that God will always be victorious.
10: Don't go away. We'll be right back with the second half of our program coming up just after this message. As we wind up for the second part of our program today, we would like to remind our listeners how blessed and privileged we feel

0: miracle that stand before us and to hand over to us the spiritual victories in life. Yeshua has broken down the greatest barrier, the greatest wall that has separated us from God the Father. Thank you, listeners, for joining us in prayer and in financial support for this ministry. If you have it on your heart to give to this ministry, then you can by logging on to our congregation website at BethAriel.ca. And if God leads you, to contribute from the treasures that God has blessed you with for the continuation of this radio ministry. Shalom, shalom, as we begin part two of today's program.
1: Joshua and Caleb's argument is that as God provided the manna all these years, He will provide a way of entering into the land. Sure, we cannot fight these titans. You're right, they're too big for us. But if God rises with us, right, they will melt at His appearance, and this is true.
0: We can often be very discouraged by circumstances and giants in our lives. Do you remember the movie The Wizard of Oz? Dorothy faced her own giant in this movie. It was the Wicked Witch of the East. That witch was after Dorothy, her dog Toto, and she was in the way of Dorothy's return home. But as we come close to the final part of the movie, the witch dies a drippy death. In fact, she melts before our very eyes. Dorothy's giant becomes a safe pool of black tar. Her enemy melts right before her. In the very same way, Caleb and Joshua said that their enemy, the giants in the land, should be considered as bread. How do we understand this? Well, the fact is that the bread that these Israelites were eating at the time was the manna, and the peculiarity of the manna is that it had to be picked up before sunrise, otherwise it would melt. Their faith was not based on their own strength, but on the power of God, and this is what faith is. So then, before the Lord, let our own hearts melt as we recognize our limitations. Let's not let our heart melt before the enemy in fear, but before God, for He is the only one that we should be fearing. As the sun melts the ice, let the Lord melt away anything in our hearts that keeps us from fearing Him first and foremost. And then let the Word of God melt in our mouths and be a sweet delight to us. Welcome to Shalom Ariel. Welcome to our continuing study in the book of Genesis with Messianic leader Jacques Isaac Gabizon. Be blessed as you listen in, and Shalom.
1: And what happened to the Nephilim in the heavens? Heaven also got rid of them. It is written again in Jude chapter 6. By the way, this is the third time or fourth time we read this verse because the word is infinite, right? Let me read it to you again. He says, "And the angels who did not keep their proper domain but left their own abode, He has reserved in everlasting chains under darkness for the judgment of the great day. They are nowhere to be found since they are in chains until the white throne judgment." And where is this place, actually, that they are chained? 2 Peter tells us. 4, he says, "For if God did not spare the angels who sinned but cast them down to hell." Okay, the word hell, by the way, in our English translation is more specific. That is, the Greek is more specific. It's Tartarus. Hell, by the way, is a big place and has many compartments. And Tartarus is that one place there where these particularly rebellious fallen angels, the Nephilim, are confined until the end of the millennium, the white throne judgment, will be thrown into the lake of fire. So don't worry about it. They will not come back. They're locked completely. Why do I say this? Because one thing we know, by the way, I went to the internet, you know, and I typed the word Nephilim on earth today, and I got 739,000 hits. Many of them speak of proofs of the Nephilim and encounter with them. And then you go on images, right, with the same title of the Nephilim, and you get dozens of strange pictures of UFOs, vampires. One of them was a poor wrestler, you know, and I don't know what he was doing there. You know, I remember when I was young, they had that this wrestler, Andre the Giant. I don't know, do you remember Andre the Giant? 7 feet, 0.2. And when he would appear, his opponents would run away, so he would never fight, really. So, but he was not a Nephilim. He was a gentle giant in comparison. You know, one last word about these things. You know, the rabbis, while they recognized these sons of God to be angels, they refused to say that the angels could enter Mary with women. In the Targum of Neophiti, they write, "And the sons of the judges saw that the daughters of the sons of men were beautiful," and so on. They say it doesn't mean this, and they even forbade their people to believe that angels could marry women. One of them, Shimeon Ben Yochai, pronounced a curse.

0: dangerous on anyone teaching the idea that angels can marry women. Why do they deny this and go at length and forbade their students to venture into these things? I tell you the reason. The reason is that they're very practical. This is such a slippery road and can bring a person deep into esotericism. This is why they simply do not argue and they say, just don't read it. Right? I don't agree with this, by the way. But you can see how practical they are. In fact, at the time, many were going into these things. One person called Ishmael wrote the Pirkei Hekalot, which is believed to be the book of Enoch, a book which goes deep into the demonic world. This book was forbidden by the mainstream rabbinical Judaism, and for good reasons. For instance, this book teaches that Enoch went down into hell to minister to demons. That's crazy. When the Bible clearly teaches that they are locked up until the white throne judgment. But what the Nephilim are gone, their memory, or maybe their spirit, so to speak, are still with us. Have you heard of the expression, the land of the giants? Sometimes used figuratively to refer to areas of great opportunity that contains apparently formidable difficulties. This is taken from Numbers chapter 13, when the Israelites were at the door of the promised land, but fear gripped them and they could not possess their possession. But how to fight these giants that could come with their army of despair to try to paralyze us? How can we do this? Now remember, two people entered the land out of the 1 or 3 million Jews actually that tried to enter the land. Did you ever wonder how they fought themselves, these giants? Listen to the argument that the people who entered, who didn't want to enter the land, actually brought. It says in Deuteronomy chapter 1:28, "Where can we go up? Our brethren have discouraged our hearts, saying, 'These people are greater and taller than we. The cities are great and fortified up to heaven. Moreover, we have seen the sons of Anakim there.'" The word used for discouragement actually in the Hebrew is the word for melt. They were melting out of fear. But the two individuals, Joshua and Caleb, cleverly used this thought to counter their arguments. And see what they said in Numbers 14:9. We've seen this before. Try to figure it out again. He says, "Only do not rebel against Jehovah, nor fear the people of the land, for they are bread to us. Their protection has departed from them, and the Lord is with us. Do not fear them." What did Joshua meant when he says they are bread to us? Their bread at that time was the manna. And the particularity of the manna is that it had to be picked up before the sunrise, because when the sun rose, it melted. Joshua and Caleb's argument is that as God provided the manna all these years, he will provide a way of entry into the land. Sure, we cannot fight these titans. You are right. They're too big for us. But if God rises with us, right, they will meet at his appearance. And this is true. The young shepherd, David, understood this and he killed this warrior that actually other soldiers were afraid to confront. His faith was not based on his strength but on the power of God. And this is what faith is. They were the men of faith who found rest in God. But reading Genesis 6. Out of the chaotic presence of this Nephilim comes out a person, a light. His name is Noah. Even before the mention of these monsters, we see Noah emerging as a promise. The last verse of verse 5, just before the Nephilim are there. The last verse, 5:32, he says, "And Noah was 500 years old, and Noah begat Shem, Ham, and Japheth." Noah means comfort. It means rest. And in Noah's faith, God found rest. In Noah's faith and prayers. One man out of perhaps 1 to 3 billion others who perished in the flood was enough to bring comfort to God. And we are told in this verse that Noah waited 500 years before he saw the first child of promise. Do you remember the chart last week? How patient these men were. But Noah surpasses them all. He waited more than any other. He waited 500 years. Perhaps he had other sons and daughters, but those of the promise, Shem, Ham, and Japheth, was to be only much later. But I would like to conclude by attracting your attention to the number of times God pronounces the name of Noah. Really, I think this name was such a comfort to him. From this point on, every time it has to do with Noah, his name is mentioned more times than necessary. Because when you love someone, you repeat his name, right? Just in verse 32, It says, and Noah was 500 years old, and Noah begat Shem. But he could have said, and he begat Shem. No, he pronounces his name again. But this comes out stronger when you read verses 8 to 9 of chapter 6. Five times his name is pronounced in just three verses. Let me read that for you. But Noah found grace in the eyes of the Lord. This is a genealogy of Noah. Noah was just man, perfect in his generation. Noah walked with God. And Noah begot three sons, Shem, Ham, and Japhet. And if you count the number of times his name is pronounced between chapter 5 to 9, you will count 33 times. God loves someone who has faith. In fact, you know, when you look at the gospel, what did impress Jesus the most? Faith. How could this man have faith and all Israel doesn't have faith, right? A little bit of it. And you know what? The good thing about it is that he gives you that faith. You know, does God rejoice in pronouncing our name today? Some people leave their mark on history and their names become entries into encyclopedia. A select few leave their mark on our language and their names become entries in the cultural dictionary. To be an Einstein, by the way, today is to be a genius. To be a Rockefeller is to be a rich man. A Houdini, one who makes amazing escapes and disappearance. And there are other names that have become symbols of shame and evil, like Adolf Hitler. Imagine the difficulty for members of his family or even people who are not related but have the same last name. Though they may not have done anything wrong, they carry a name that actually means traitor and that evokes suspicions, anger, and hatred. Adolf Hitler, by the way, had a half-brother, Alois, who moved to England before the First World War. Alois' son, William, eventually came to the United States, where he denounced the Führer and lately served in the U.S. Army. William Hitler had three sons. Each of them changed his last name. They resided in New York, Long Island, where they kept their infamous ancestry a family secret. A name is something very precious, especially if you are a Christian. If you have accepted the Lord Yeshua Mashiach as your personal Savior. Because we carry the name of God with us. Romans 8:14, as we spoke about the sons of God. Who are the sons of God today? The real sons of God and those that have a sonship, father relationship are the believers. Why are we called sons of God suddenly? Because we're sons of men. It's because at the time when you accept the Lord Jesus Christ as your personal Savior, the Holy Spirit comes unto you and recreates that new nature, right? And that makes you a son of God because now you are a new nature. And Paul says, for as many as led by the Spirit of God, these are the sons of God. These are the true sons of God. We are the sons of God who will spend eternity with our Heavenly Father. This is one of the greatest promises that we have in the Scriptures. Let us bow our head in prayer. Again, Heavenly Father, your word is so deep. There's so much, Lord. Every time we read it, we find more things. Heavenly Father, thank you so much for the information about these giants. What we learn, Lord, is not to be scared. What we're learning, Lord, is to stay close to you. What we've learned today is that we are the sons of God. We are the ones you are protecting. We are the ones you've gone to heaven to prepare a place for us. And Lord, thank you, Lord, for what you've done for us, for your patience, for your devotion, and for your Son who came to die for us. In him we pray. Amen. May the Lord bless you.
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1: I was born in Japan to a Japanese mother and an English father. Mother was a Christian, so I grew up attending Christian schools. At evangelistic meetings, I met Percy, a South African who came to Japan as a missionary. We married and I had children. While we were in South Africa on leave, x-rays revealed a tumor pressing on my optic nerve, impairing my vision. But I was pregnant and the baby would have died during surgery, so I refused the operation. Our baby son was born perfect, but my vision continued to worsen. World War II had begun, but we returned to Japan because God had called us as missionaries. In 1941, Percy was a school principal on the west coast of Japan when Pearl Harbor came and Japanese agents arrested him. God helped me provide food for Percy in prison and for my children until Mother persuaded them to let us all go to Tokyo where we live under house arrest. Food was rationed and bombings were frequent in Tokyo, but God protected us and provided our needs. We spent the last year of the war in a 9-foot square room expecting an invasion, but the atom bomb ended the war. After a furlough in South Africa, we returned to Japan to serve as missionaries once again. We shared God's love for 25 more years. Then we retired to Australia to live near our son. My blindness increased as the tumor grew. Within 2 years, I was blind, but our son took care of us. God's way is right. I'm Amy Luke. If the Son, therefore, shall make you free, ye shall be free indeed.
0: If you would like to be free from the weight of sin by accepting Jesus Christ as Lord and Savior, call 1-888-NEED-HIM right now. 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
3: This is a day when you and I need to know what we believe and why we believe it, lest we, too, be carried away by every wind of doctrine. Why do you think that so many people who are church members know so little about what they believe, cannot defend their faith? They knock on your door and they start asking you a bunch of questions, and if you're not prepared, they throw you off course. Here's the thing you ask them every time. Explain to me, who is Jesus? Then ask them this question, is he God? When they say no, you have identified the problem right there.
4: Are you confident in what you believe about God? Today on In Touch, the teaching ministry of Dr. Charles Stanley, we'll hear a warning. If we believe something that sounds reasonable without first checking it against Scripture, we could be headed for trouble. Stay with us and find motivation to know, believe, and defend the truth in part two of Doesn't Matter What You Believe? Let's listen in to Dr. Stanley's message.
3: Does it make a difference what you believe? Yes, it does. Now, think about this from two lights. Number one, just plain old human reasoning says it does make a difference what I believe. Why? Because every single facet of your life and mine is affected by what we believe. There's no part of our life that's not affected by what we believe. Now, that doesn't mean that you and I can't counteract what we believe or do something that we know is certainly a contradiction to what we believe in. But the truth is, for the most part, primarily, 99% of the time, what we believe governs and guides and dictates and determines our decision-making process and our conduct, conversation, our character, every facet of our life. And so the question is, does it matter what you and I believe? Plain old human reasoning says, yes. Anything that affects my decisions in life and affects every facet of my life certainly is important. It does matter what you believe. But not only just plain human reasoning, but also, for example, the warnings of the Scripture concerning false doctrine and error. Turn to John chapter 8 for a moment. John chapter 8, and if you will look at the 24th verse, and listen to what he says in this 24th verse. Jesus is talking to the Pharisees, and they're doubting who he is and arguing with him and so forth and denying who he is. And so he says in verse 24, he said, I said therefore to you that you shall die in your sins, for unless you believe that I am he who I say I am, he says you shall die in your sins. Does it make any difference what you believe? Jesus says, yes, it does. If you don't believe that he is who he says he is. He says a person will die in their sins, and the Bible says the wages of sin is death. The gift of God is eternal life through Jesus Christ our Lord. It is appointed unto man once to die, and after this the judgment. If a person dies in their sins, that means they die without Christ and are absolutely hopelessly and helplessly lost. Does it make any difference what you believe? Yes, it does. With that in mind, what I'd like to do is to give you 5 very basic reasons why you and I should be able to make a defense, that is to declare to someone else what we believe. Now, what's the first one? So they all start with P. You've got a P for each finger. There are 5 of them. Very important. Jot these down. First of all, by knowing what I believe, it prevents us from being misled by error and false doctrine. Be careful that what you believe is not based on what you heard from somebody who's very charismatic, I'm not talking about denominations, in their personality, someone who is very eloquent, someone who is very persuasive, and someone who's smooth. Be careful. In other words, what you and I believe is not based on what somebody said, but what does God teach? And so therefore, when he said to Timothy, watch out, be careful, over and over and over again, he's telling young Timothy, whom he's taught. And Timothy and Peter are saying to others also, watch out for false doctrine, error, those who are teaching those things that satisfy them. But not only them, I want you to look at another couple of passages here, because if you'll notice what he says also, look in Ephesians chapter 4 for a moment. Ephesians chapter 4, Paul in this 4th chapter talking about the church and talking about the responsibility, for example, of pastors and teachers. In fact, when he describes the gifts to the church, he calls them pastor teachers because that's what God intended them to be, pastors and teachers, not just pastors, but pastor teachers. And listen to what he says. He says, now, it is the responsibility of the pastor and teacher to teach the people, for example, instruct them. Then he says, if we do this and do it well, verse 14, as a result, we will no longer be children tossed here and there by waves and carried about by every wind of doctrine, by the trickery of men, by craftiness in deceitful scheming. But rather, he says, speaking the truth in love, we are to grow up in all aspects unto him who is the head, even Christ. So what is the responsibility of a pastor? The responsibility of a pastor is to teach the truth, instruct in the ways of God so that people will do what? They will understand what the Bible teaches. They will develop a belief system that is based squarely on the Word of God. They will begin to formulate their own theology. And if somebody says, well, I don't understand theology, that's just simply a study of God. Every single believer here has one. That is, you have some ideas, you have some beliefs about God. The truth is, we want to be sure that they're beliefs that are doctrinally sound, that is, are biblically based. Now, listen, here's the thing I want to say again. You must not be caught up by some charismatic personality or somebody who's eloquent or somebody who is so enthusiastic. You think, well, how could they be wrong when they're so enthusiastic? Very easily. This is a day when you and I need to know what we believe and why we believe it, lest we, too, be carried away by every wind of doctrine. Why do you think, for example, one particular sect works on the believers, people who are already members of churches, why don't they go out trying to win people who primarily don't even claim anything? Because they know that so many people who are church members know so little about what they believe, cannot defend their faith. They knock on your door and they start asking you a bunch of questions. And if you're not prepared, they can throw you off course. Here's the thing you ask them every time. Explain to me, who is Jesus? Then ask them this question, is he God? When they say no, you have identified the problem right there. There are just some questions that identify who the person is and what they're up to. Is there any way to be saved other than through the shed blood of Jesus Christ and our faith in his atoning death at Calvary plus nothing? If they say yes, there's something. Oh, now you've got to keep the Sabbath. You've got to do this. Shut the door because they're totally off base. It's very important you and I know what we believe because, listen, remember, you are developing a biblical grid through which every single thing you hear goes through that grid in your mind, and you're able to identify error, false doctrine, truth. And if we had that entrenched in our minds and our hearts, we'd be strong and firm in the things of God. So, number one, we said the first reason is we certainly do want to protect ourselves from that kind of false doctrine. that's out there and out there so prevalent today. Everywhere you turn, you find it. So first of all, we want to prevent ourselves from being misled by errant false doctrine. The second thing is this. We want to be able to, listen, we want to be able to not only prevent ourselves from being misled, but we also want to be able to protect ourselves, listen, from fear and intimidation. Listen to what he says. Verse 14, 1 Peter now 3. Even if you should suffer for the sake of righteousness, you are blessed. Do not fear their intimidation. Do not be troubled. Set Christ the Lord in your life. Be ready to make a defense. Now, for example, people say to you, well, tell me why you believe what you believe. Now listen, how can I defend something if I don't know what I believe about it? How can I explain to someone what I believe if I don't know what I believe? That's why it's so very, very important we know what we believe and why we believe it. And so when he says, always be prepared, what does that mean? That means I've got to study some. It means I've got to search the Word. That means I've got to compare what I read with the Word of God and decide in my mind, what is it I do believe? I guarantee you that most of the people here, most of you, work around somebody who has a set of beliefs that have nothing to do with the Word of God, or maybe some who have a little mixture of the Word of God. And if they said to you, well, now, exactly tell me what you believe about moral standards. Tell me what your moral standards are. More than likely, they're heading you in a different direction or heading you in a particular direction. Suppose somebody came to you and said, you know, I just feel guilty all the time. What do I do about it? What would you say to them? You see, he says, always being ready, he says, to make a defense, always being ready to tell a reason why. Now, more than likely, most of you know what you believe about some things, at least most things, but if somebody said, well, now, why do you believe that? Do they not have a right to ask and to expect us to give an answer? And that's why he says it so strongly here. He says, always be ready. Always be ready to give them a reason for what you believe. Now, your kids have walked up to you and said, well, now, why should I do that? Just because I said so. Now, you know what? No kid's going to accept that. If you give them a reason why they're not to do something or why they're to do something, then, you know, a kid he can pick that up. But if you say, just because I said so, well, that's like me saying, well, I believe that just because that's the way I believe and that's it. No. Here's what he says. He says, always be ready to defend, to give a reason for what you believe. So first of all, I want to prevent myself from being deceived by false doctrine and error. Secondly, I certainly want to protect myself from being intimidated by somebody who's going to attack my faith. So therefore, I'm going to discover what I believe and why I believe it and be able to defend it. Well, there's the third thing I want you to jot down. That's this. And that is preparation. Listen, preparation to answer those people who have an honest question and who honestly are seeking the truth. You think about this. We've got a whole world of people out there who are lost as they can be. A world of people out there who are hurting over all kinds of things. People who really and truly would like to know the truth. They want to know the truth. They're searching for the truth. And evidence of that is all the letters we get from people all over the world who are searching for truth, hungering for truth. You think about how many people who feel hopeless and helpless and insecure and health-wise, they're hurting, some of them in the hospital. The doctors already told them you don't have long to live. And you know what? 1,000 things are going through their mind. Don't have long to live. What's going to happen when I die? Where am I going? I've heard all kinds of things. I've heard that you go to purgatory. What's that? I've heard you go to hell. What's that? I heard you go to heaven. How am I going to get there? I wonder if somebody can tell me. Listen, we don't understand how many people out there who deeply, deep down inside want to know the truth. Listen, we need to know what we believe. We need to know why we believe it so we can say to someone who's facing death, someone who's in a great time of difficulty and hardship and pain and trouble, tribulations and trials and difficulties. They don't know which way to turn. They don't know what to do. You and I should be able to say, here's what God says. We should be able to say, well, here's what the Bible says. And so there are multitudes of people out there who desperately hungering and thirsting to know the truth because they're scared. They're afraid of life. They're afraid of death. They're insecure about lots of things. They're looking for somebody who can give them something that's solid, something that they can live by, something they can die by. So first of all, I want to prevent myself from being deluded or being deceived by error and false doctrine. I want to protect myself, I want to protect you from being intimidated and fearful of those people who will attack what you believe. And thirdly, we certainly want to be prepared for those people who genuinely want to know the truth. The fourth reason is this. So that you and I may be persuasive in our expression or our presentation of what we believe. So we can be persuasive. It isn't just to protect myself from intimidation and fear and prepare myself to speak to those people who really want to know the truth and to prevent myself from being deceived by error and false doctrine. But listen, to be persuasive. Now, suppose, for example, you walked up to me and you said, tell me the truth. What do you believe about heaven? And I suppose I said, well, here's what I think heaven's probably, well, the last book of the Bible, a couple of those chapters over there, you know what? Nobody's persuaded by that. Now listen carefully so you don't misunderstand. It is not that you and I save anybody or persuade anybody to be a Christian. It is the work of the Holy Spirit in you and in me that makes the difference. It is Christ in us, in the presence of the Holy Spirit, the Spirit of God speaking through us. It may be man or woman's voice, but it is the work and the ministry and the power of God. Anybody who takes credit for it is a fool. It's the work of God. But on the other hand, God chooses people like you and myself and others. He chooses our voice. He chooses our mind to do what? To instruct them in the way of truth. Now, he says, always be ready to make a declaration of what you believe, to defend it, to speak it, to tell the reason why. Why? Because if I'm ready and I'm prepared, I can say it with authority. I can say it with conviction. I can say it sincerely. I can say it persuasively. Now, you will not convince anybody of much if you don't have any conviction by it. If I'm convicted about it, then I'm going to speak with authority about it. Now, I don't mean you have to be eloquent. I'm simply saying this. You know with all the sincerity of your heart, if you have a deep, abiding conviction about something, when you say it, it's going to have a ring to it that it will not have otherwise. We're living in a day when it is absolutely essential to know the truth. You and I have, listen, we have a responsibility to speak, listen, with authority and conviction. Listen, that conviction is based on two things. Number one, it is what the Word of God teaches, and secondly, it is what is going on in our life. Now, you can't just say, well, here's what I believe. Hallelujah, praise God. Glory to God, hallelujah. Well, glory to God, hallelujah, is fine if you can give me a biblical basis for telling me what you believe. If I'm going to be persuasive, I've got to know the truth. I've got to believe the truth, and I have to have a conviction about it. It means, man, I'm not deviating from this. You see, if you're not convicted and you're not persuaded and you're not settled, when you start talking to somebody else and you're a little bit foggy and a little bit hazy and a little bit wobbling, you're trying to sweeten it up so they'll feel good, I'm here to tell you, you know what? They're not persuaded by that. They're not convicted by that, and not much is going to happen. Last reason I want to give you, why you and I should absolutely know what we believe and why we believe it and be able to defend it. Our personal relationship with God. You know what? The more I study the Word of God, the more I understand, listen, what the Bible teaches about Him, the more excited I get. Because our strength of faith toward God, our belief in Him, our trust in Him, is primarily based on what the Word of God says about Him and what we believe the Word of God says about Him. Because listen, what I believe is not the authority. The authority is this book. And if what I believe does not match this, then I need to give up what I believe and change my beliefs. Now, here's what I want you to see. Think about this one aspect of your Christian life alone. Think about your prayer life. You get on your knees and you talk to God. You're going to have lots of questions about lots of things. But suppose you know God is not only the Creator, but the one who loved you so much, He had this awesome plan of redemption. And He loved you so much, He sent His only begotten Son to the world who died on the cross to pay your sin debt in full. And that God chose, listen, God chose to crucify His Son. That's the reason He loves you the way He does and the way He expresses it in that whole encounter at the crucifixion. Suppose you begin to understand that God is living on the inside of you in the presence of the Holy Spirit. Suppose you begin to understand what unconditional love is all about. And suppose you begin to understand and you begin to think about all the promises that He's made in His Word concerning answered prayer. And suppose you begin to understand that he's immutable, that he's absolutely unchangeable, that he is absolutely faithful, that every single attribute of God is the epitome of all that it possibly could be. And here's what happens. Every time you and I learn something new about Almighty God, you know what happens? Our faith in him, our strength in our faith, everything gets stronger and stronger. Our convictions become stronger and stronger because we get deeper, more wonderful insights into who God is like. Does it make a difference what I believe? Yes, it does. So what are you going to do? Get so busy and get so full of other things and allow yourself to be so materialistic that the most important thing that your kids need is they need an explanation of this book. You say, well, I'm leaving it to the pastors. You can't do that. You know why? It doesn't make any difference what a pastor teaches. Your children watch you. And because they love you more than they love the pastor, which is the right thing, more than likely they're going to do what you do rather than what somebody else says. I cannot tell you. Please listen to me. I cannot tell you how extremely important it is. You give your children a belief system that is based upon the Word of God, something they live by and something they die by. Now, here's what happens. Now, look at this passage of Scripture, and I think about all that Peter said here in this one verse, always being prepared. Here's what I know. If I understand what I believe, and I'm able to defend it, it will help me in my walk with him. It will help me in my prayer to him. It will help me in my service for him. And it will certainly help me in my worship of him. Very important, you know what you believe. Father, we love you and praise you. Thank you for your precious word. Thank you that what we believe does make a difference. We can face all kinds of difficulties with assurance and confidence. We can face death with absolute assurance that absent from the body, present with the Lord, nothing to intimidate us or to cause us to fear. Thank you for saying, I'll never leave you nor forsake you. And all of us who've lived with you a pretty good while know that you've never left us nor forsaken us, not one single time. Thy word is truth, and our life becomes an expression of that truth as we follow you. We just say, bless your holy name today, in Jesus' name, amen.
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4: 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You may have heard people talk about the baptism of the Holy Spirit. With an explanation for that, here's a moment with Charles Stanley.
10: The baptism of the Holy Spirit is this. When a person receives Jesus Christ as their personal Savior, the Holy Spirit comes into that person's life and seals them as a child of God. The baptism of the Holy Spirit is the act whereby God sends the Spirit of God, the Holy Spirit, into your life to live within you for all eternity. The fact that He seals us and that He indwells us separates us from the rest of the world because we are children of God. Now, somebody will say, well, does that mean you get all the Holy Spirit you're going to get when you're saved? So let me just be careful how I answer this. You have all of the Holy Spirit you need forever when you are saved. Now, how much of you He has is a whole different question. Then it's a matter of the surrender of my life to Him. And so the Holy Spirit anoints us for the work that He calls us to do. He gives us instruction. He's our teacher. And I wouldn't even think about walking out on a platform to speak the gospel if I didn't know that He was in me and had prepared me and was there to enable me to say what I need to say.
4: The Holy Spirit enables and equips every humble believer to do what God calls them to do. 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And if today's program has prompted you to consider how you could share the grace of God with others, please let us know. 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
11: Jesus, was He wrong? 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Jesus once said, "From the beginning of creation, God made them male and female." Notice Jesus said, "From the beginning of creation," not millions of years after the beginning. You see, if you believe the universe is billions of years old, then we were created billions of years after the beginning, and that means Jesus was in error when He said we were created at the beginning. But Jesus is God, and the Bible tells us God doesn't lie. If Jesus lied about the age of the earth, how can we believe anything He said? Instead of trying to fit man's ideas into the Bible, we need to start with God's Word. The universe, it's young.
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13: Chapter 15. A soft answer turneth away wrath, but grievous words stir up anger. The tongue of the wise useth knowledge aright, but the mouth of fools poureth out foolishness. The eyes of the Lord are in every place, beholding the evil and the good. A wholesome tongue is a tree of life, but perverseness therein is a breach in the spirit. A fool despiseth his father's instruction, but he that regardeth reproof is prudent. In the house of the righteous is much treasure, but in the revenues of the wicked is trouble. The lips of the wise disperse knowledge, but the heart of the foolish doeth not so. The sacrifice of the wicked is an abomination to the Lord, but the prayer of the upright is His delight. The way of the wicked is an abomination unto the Lord, but He loveth him that followeth after righteousness. Correction is grievous unto him that forsaketh the way, and he that hateth reproof shall die. Hell and destruction are before the Lord. How much more, then, the hearts of the children of men? A scorner loveth not one that reproveth him, neither will he go unto the wise. A merry heart maketh a cheerful countenance, but by sorrow of the heart the spirit is broken. The heart of him that hath understanding seeketh knowledge, but the mouth of fools feedeth on foolishness. All the days of the afflicted are evil, but he that is of a merry heart hath a continual feast. Better is little with the fear of the Lord than great treasure and trouble therewith. Better is a dinner of herbs where love is than a stalled ox and hatred therewith. A wrathful man stirreth up strife, but he that is slow to anger appeaseth strife. The way of the slothful man is as an hedge of thorns, but the way of the righteous is made plain. A wise son maketh a glad father, but a foolish man despiseth his mother. Folly is joy to him that is destitute of wisdom, but a man of understanding walketh uprightly. Without counsel, purposes are disappointed, but in the multitude of counselors they are established. A man hath joy by the answer of his mouth, and a word spoken in due...
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14: 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You can follow us there as well and comment on the shows as you get a chance to listen to them. Here we go to Building on the American Heritage series with David Barton. All right, David, this is the American Heritage series, so let's just cut right to the chase. One of the most important questions about America's heritage: are we or are we not a Christian nation?
15: Well, that's one of the things really debated today. The problem we have is we no longer use the definition we historically had. Historically, the definition as given by Supreme Court justices is that America is a Christian nation because Christianity has so largely shaped and molded it. Now take that definition. We've forgotten that definition, or we don't know it. But yet, we had 300 court cases that say America is a Christian nation. We have president after president say America is a Christian nation. We have hundreds of acts of Congresses, state and federal, say we're a Christian nation. But in the last few years, on the New York Times bestseller list, you have Hitchens and you have Sam Harris and these guys. Oh no, America's not a Christian nation. You get President Obama, shortly after his election, goes over to Turkey and says, oh, no, no, America's not a Christian nation. And then 6 weeks later in Egypt, he says, but we are one of the largest Muslim nations in the world. Then Karl Rove comes out after Obama and says, oh, no, we're not a Christian nation. So we've got all this clamor saying we're not a Christian nation. And the problem is we've let them define it in something it never was.
14: How did they define it again, the ones that said we are a Christian nation?
15: They said America is a Christian nation because Christianity has so largely shaped and molded it.
14: So it's influenced who we are.
15: If you go back to the U.S. Supreme Court case that was done in 1892, the Supreme Court in that decision, 16 pages long, half the decision was just showing the precedence. Because the question was, you can't import foreign labor into America to work in America. And so the Church of the Holy Trinity in New York City brought in a pastor from Scotland, and the U.S. prosecutor there in New York, U.S. attorney, said, ah, you violated the immigration law, you're in trouble. And so he went after the church for having brought in a pastor from Scotland to pastor the church. Well, the first thing the court did was said, no, wait a minute, you don't judge laws by the letter of the law, you judge them by the spirit of the law. And they went back and looked at the law, and the law was very clearly based at targeting the Chinese immigration problems there, where Chinese were being brought by the railroads as slave labor. It was a new type of slavery. After black slavery, you had Chinese slavery, and the railroads were building all the railroads with Chinese slave labor, essentially. And so Congress passed that anti-immigration law to stop the Chinese slave trade.
14: It wasn't to keep you from bringing in a pastor from another country.
15: The court said it's real clear. They weren't trying to stop pastors. They're trying to stop the Chinese slave problem. And they said, by the way, even if the law had been targeted at churches, it's an unconstitutional law because this is a Christian nation. And so the court went through and gave 87 historical examples proving that America was a Christian nation. And they said, there's no way you can pass a law in this country that will keep a church from bringing in the pastor of their choice, even if overseas. Now, what definition do they use? That was such an important question that the justice on the court who wrote that decision, and by the way, it was a unanimous decision.
14: Well, I was about to ask you, is this an obscure court of one judge way off somewhere
15: exactly
14: in the country, or is this the Supreme? It's
15: the Supreme Court of the United States.
14: This is a Supreme Court decision saying,
15: in a unanimous decision, without any dissent by any justice on the court, who said, of course America is a Christian nation. And so when people said, what do you mean? This justice wrote a book. The justice wrote the opinion, wrote a book on it, and said America is justly called a Christian nation because Christianity has so largely shaped and molded it. Now, there's the definition of a Christian nation. As he said, we're a Christian nation, but we don't require everybody to be Christians. He said, we got a lot of atheists among us.
14: So it's not a theocracy. It's not a situation
15: right,
14: where you have to be a Christian. It's saying it's a nation influenced by Christianity, greatly influenced.
15: And let's take theocracy, because theocracies existed all over Europe. Guess what? When preachers came to America and brought the Word of God with them, Christian preachers came to America, you have, for example, you got all these Christians that came on the Mayflower. They busted theocracy wide open. They didn't even get off the ship till they wrote a document. The Mayflower Compact says, we're not doing the king thing. We're choosing our leaders, and we're having elections every single year. We'll have a high turnover of leaders. We, the people, choose our leaders. And you get Reverend Roger Williams, who founds Rhode Island in 1636. And the Reverend Roger Williams says, we're not doing this king thing. We're choosing our own leaders. That's not a theocracy when you get to choose your own leaders. Four preachers in Connecticut wrote the first constitution in Connecticut in 1638. And they said, not only are we choosing our own leaders, we're also having a Bill of Rights to limit government so that government can't invade your personal rights. That busts a theocracy all to heck. So you look at all these religious guys who came in. Reverend William Penn, when he did the Constitution, did the form of government for Pennsylvania in 1681, 1682, and he also did Jersey, also did Delaware, three colonies. Same thing. We're going to have elections. So the first thing is Christianity gives you a republican form of government where you choose your own leaders. See, you go back to Europe, they're still all with parliamentary systems and monarchies, and they don't have republican forms of government. We have the unique system that came from the Bible. That's one proof we're a Christian nation, is the Bible, Christianity, changed the way we run government. We now have bills of rights. We have written constitutions because that's the way the Word of God is. God gave a written law to His people on the mountain. He gave it to Moses to take this down to the people. Written law. That's the way God did it. Theocracy does not have a written law.
16: So that's why it's also, this matters. I mean, some people this would matters. Say, why does it matter if you're a Christian
15: nation
16: or not?
15: Let me give you some other examples. Because it matters so much that President Teddy Roosevelt said that Christianity is so entwined with our civic and our social life that we wouldn't even recognize the country if we took it out. So if we're not a Christian nation, then get rid of a republican form of government. But you know what else? We wouldn't be a benevolent nation. We help countries all over the world when disaster hits. Now, why do we do that? Strange thing. All 50 of our states have a little thing called the Good Samaritan Law. Good Samaritan. Oh, that's a Christian teaching, isn't it? It's Jesus who taught the Good Samaritan teaching. And so we enshrine that in law. We take the golden rule. That's part of what we teach in law, is you want to treat others. Well, that's all Christian stuff. What kind of a nation would we be if we didn't teach in the civic arena the golden rule and the Good Samaritan? We wouldn't be the same nation at all.
16: I can't help but think when these nations that have tragedies call upon the U.S., sometimes they don't even have to call upon us.
15: We're just there.
16: But if we weren't a Christian nation, we wouldn't be there. Well, we wouldn't be willing to sacrifice.
15: Indonesia is a Muslim nation. Indonesia, the largest Muslim nation in the world, got whacked by a tsunami. Other Muslim nations didn't come helping them. It was Christian nation. It was America especially that stepped in first thing on the scene. In Japan, whether it's an earthquake in Mexico, whether it's an earthquake in Russia back in the Cold War days, whether it's fires in Mexico, wherever it is, we're the first ones to. That's our benevolence. We have instilled that Christian value throughout our society. Even non-Christians practice the Good Samaritan and the Golden Rule.
16: And then we turn around and treat other nations and people within our own nation with that Christian benevolence.
15: That's right.
16: Whether or not they're Christians,
15: whether
16: doesn't
15: not,
16: matter.
15: And we, whether or not we're Christians. Even people are benevolent and give to charitable things, even if they're not Christian. Now, try finding that in a secular nation. Try finding that in a Muslim nation or a Hindu or something. It doesn't happen.
16: So this is an important question to answer.
15: Now, see, another one that goes with it is when you look at history, our free market system came out of the Bible. The original people who implemented it way back in the 1620s, they pointed to two verses right off the bat, 1 Timothy 5:8 and 2 Thessalonians 3:10. On top of that, subsequent folks who developed the free enterprise system said, well, the basis of this is found in Luke 19, in Matthew 20, in Matthew 25. That's why
16: you just blew a lot of paradigms right there, because money and economics from the Bible, really? We always separate those two. We think they're total. There's nothing in the Bible about that.
15: That's why Benjamin Franklin, least religious founding father, said the free market is the means under God of establishing the freedom of our country entire and handing down complete to posterity. And Ben Franklin says, hey, this is the means God has given. Now, why would he say that? Because we knew our history. We knew that if it hadn't been for Christian leaders and Christians, you know, Adam Smith did The Wealth of Nations. He's the guy that people point to for the free market system.
16: Yeah.
15: The book he did just before The Wealth of Nations was on Christian morality, how you have to have Christian morality. Now, having said that, let's talk about the economic system. Well, if you take that first book away, you get Bernie Madoff, all these guys that are crooks. You have to have the Christian basis for it. You know, if I go get my car changed at a oil place, I don't pull out under the plug and say if they actually put new oil in there. I expect that they put new oil in because that's part of the Christian ethic that you have to have. Even if you're not a Christian, you still have that Christian ethic of integrity, of doing the right thing, and that's based on Christian teachings and morality.
16: Even that concept of contracting with that person to change your oil, that whole idea of covenants, again, right from the Bible, that Christian ethic.
15: And you
16: Christian
15: know,
16: ethics.
15: If we're not a Christian nation, we wouldn't have an education system to speak of. The first public school law ever passed in America was called the Old Deluder Satan Law, 1647. It was passed so that people be able to read, so they could read the scriptures, so they can keep their government under control. rule. A Christian nation, you get a good education system. Under a Christian nation, you get a good form of government. You get a good economic system. You get benevolence throughout it. There's so many things we can point to. And that's what historians and courts and everybody else said. Of course we're a Christian nation. Christianity is what shaped and molded this nation. And by the way, that's why it's not discriminatory. That's why if you look at religious Jews, they say, we love living in a Christian nation because we get to have prosperity and practice our faith. A Christian nation is not coercive. We didn't put you to death for what you believed. Now, the reason was there's 30 verses in the New Testament that say to protect the rights of conscience. You have in 1 Corinthians 8 where we're told, if you offend the conscience of a weaker brother, you've sinned against Christ. So as soon as these groups got here, they put in their laws that you cannot offend the rights of conscience. You have to, even if I disagree with you. So to this day, we believe in a strong military, but you know what? We tell the Quakers, hey, if you don't believe military service is right, we won't force you to serve. It's against your religious conscience.
16: Well, then that cuts right to the heart of the question. If we're a Christian nation, that doesn't mean we're going to force you to believe in Christian values.
15: See, we've got all these laws on dress codes and business, and yet if you're Jewish or Muslim, and by your faith, you believe you should have a beard, it doesn't matter if your business says you got to be clean shaven, you can keep that beard because that's a religious right. We require 12 years of education, but if you're Amish, you say, wait a minute, our faith requires only 8 years of education. That's fine. You can have 8 years because you're conscious. You find that in any other nation in the world. That's why other religions love coming here.
16: So remind me again, though, what it's not. We are not going to say.
15: It is not a theocracy. It is not coercive. It offers all sorts of free market choices in religion, in conscience, and in economics. It does provide stability because you have a common value system. So what we do is we provide a stable nation where the people can come and prosper. They can prosper in their faith. That's what a Christian nation is. It protects that right of conscience.
16: And David, we've got some viewers from across the nation who have sent in questions for us. Let's find out what they're asking about the importance of our heritage.
15: Sounds good.
17: Why should I, as a Christian, be involved in government when my main focus under the Great Commission is to share the gospel?
16: Well, good question. As a Christian, I'm supposed to be focused on sharing the gospel. Why should I be focused at all on government?
15: This is really a false view of scriptures that's occurred in the last 40 to 50 years. And it's, well, you can either do government or you can either share the gospel. And a lot of people take that back to Matthew 22, 21, where Jesus says, you render to Caesar what's Caesar's, you render to God what's God's. Therefore, you're going to do the Caesar thing or you're going to do the God thing. Now, we treat that verse like the conjunction Jesus used was the word or. Or,
16: like, so you'd have to choose between the two.
15: Render to Caesar what's Caesar's or render to God what's God's. That's not what Jesus said. He said, you render to Caesar what's Caesar's and you render to God what's God's.
16: We're to do both.
15: It's not. That's right. It's not an either or kind of a thing. We're supposed to have a civil duty and we're supposed to have a spiritual duty. And there's another aspect that goes with that as well is the Great Commission didn't say go evangelize the world. It said, Jesus said, you go teach them everything I have taught you. The Great Commission is about discipleship. Now, if we just take that, if we take the what Jesus said, that Matthew 28, 18 to 20, the Great Commission, you go teach them everything I've taught you. In Matthew 19, Jesus had an entire teaching on no-fault divorce and on marriage. In Matthew 20, Jesus has an entire teaching on the minimum wage, on the inviolability of the contract between employers and employers.
16: All right, wait up. Aren't you getting into politics?
15: Exactly.
16: That's what we're told. Those exegetical issues.
15: In Matthew 25, Jesus has an entire teaching of the capital gains tax and on business practices. Now, what makes us think that preaching the gospel is just about salvation? Jesus said, everything I taught, you go preach it.
18: Okay, we want to let you know about a new product we have here at Wall Builders called Lives, Fortunes, and Sacred Honor, the Signers of the Declaration. Like most Americans, you might be someone that you recognize some of the names of the Founding Fathers, but do you know their story? We want to help remedy that. My dad and I have written biographies on all 56 Signers of the Declaration to help reintroduce people to the men who literally signed their names on the line for the sake of the nation. And when they did this, they knew that they were essentially signing their death warrants. They were risking everything for the hope

0: lives, their fortunes, and sacred honors. And in spite of the hardship that every one of them endured, none of them recanted or backed away. Now, if you don't know their story, you can get to know all 56 of them. 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
1: If I'm going to do what Jesus said, it's not a matter of, oh, I've got to preach the gospel or I've got to get involved in government. Hey, both of them are there. We have great examples in the New Testament as well. The Apostle Paul, great evangelist, did all the missionary journeys he did. And yet, you remember the time they were just about to beat him, and he looked over his back at the centurion and said, are you sure you can beat a Roman citizen? And the centurion says, oh my gosh, you're a Roman citizen? I paid a lot for my citizenship. Paul said, not me. I'm a native-born citizen. And they go, oh, everybody back away. Don't touch the guy. He's a Roman citizen. Now, how come Paul the Apostle didn't start quoting Scripture right then and sharing the gospel? How come he invoked the Constitution of Rome and used constitutional basis of what he did? Paul did it on other occasions as well. When he was with Felix and Agrippa and Festus, he invoked the Roman Constitution. There's times when he did the civil aspect. There's times when he did the spiritual aspect as an apostle. He was well-versed in his country and in his God.
2: So it's not just that the pastor teaches from, you know, does both, that everything from the Scripture, we're going to teach everything from the Scripture, apply it to the culture. But then me, when I'm sitting in the pew, I need to listen to that and then go out and live it.
1: That's right.
2: So I don't stay away from politics and only share the gospel.
1: And there's another fallacy with this thing of sharing the gospel, you know, just go evangelize the world. You know, it is the Scripture that gives us the right to share the gospel. There's no question about that. Okay, so why don't you take your God-given right to share the gospel and go to Saudi Arabia and climb up on the street corner and see what happens?
2: Very different.
1: Very different. As a matter of fact, a guy did that not long ago. He was instantly put in jail because it violates the blasphemy laws over there. If you do anything other than Islam, it's a violation of law. We've already had recently in Pakistan people put to death for sharing Christ. We had in Afghanistan people jailed for sharing Christ. All over the world this happens. Well, they're just exercising their God-given right. Yeah, but the difference is it's not a politically protected right. See, if you don't want to have to live like they do in China with an underground church, you better keep control of your government so that you do not get punished for doing what God tells you can do. And the only way you do that is you have to get government that's friendly. You have to get government leaders that are friendly toward these expressions of faith. You and I have talked to a pastor recently from Wichita, Kansas, who was thrown in jail for giving out the gospel of John. I mean, here in America.
2: Yeah.
1: We've got the elderly gentleman down in Georgia who was thrown in jail for 2 days because he had the audacity to share his faith with someone in a city park. We have the two Gideons down in Florida who spent 2 days in jail because they had the audacity to stand on a public sidewalk and give someone a New Testament.
2: In America.
1: In America.
2: This is in America.
1: We've got the youth pastor that spent 2 days in jail. He was walking through a mall with two other people. A guard heard him use the word God with the other people, tackled him, handcuffed him, hauled him off to jail. You can't use the word God in a mall. This is America we're talking about. The only way that happens is if we don't get involved in putting the right people in government. Otherwise, we're not only having to fight Satan with what we do, we've given the government over so that he can use that to persecute us for sharing our own faith.
2: In America, aren't we Caesars?
1: We are.
2: Isn't there, not only did he not say, you know, Jesus didn't say, stay away from government. He said, you go do your part, whatever your role
1: is. Right.
2: And here in America, our role is very different than what it was in that
1: country. God has given us a self-governing nation. We believe out of 1 Timothy, we believe out of 1 Peter, we believe out of Romans that God ordains government. Because God's the one who said that. It goes all the way back to Genesis. So if God's ordained government, what kind of government has He ordained for us here? That's a self-government. He's ordained that we be in charge of our government. So you mean to tell me God put me in charge of it, but if I do something with it, then I'm violating God's word? No, that's oxymoronic for that. I mean, that's not accurate. So Jesus tells us you render to Caesar what's Caesar's and you render to God what's God. It's not a Socratic choice where you have to choose one or the other. We have to be involved, and if we're going to continue to enjoy political protection for our biblically given rights, we have to stay involved. There's no option on that. We have to be involved. We have to choose leaders who will be friendly to these values, God-fearing leaders. Only that way do we get to exercise the rights that God has told us we can exercise.
2: Okay, David, let's get another question from the audience.
3: Isn't God going to pick the rulers, regardless of whether I'm involved or voting in the election?
2: Well, obviously it's true that God does raise up leaders and raise up nations, so what does it matter if my one vote, if I go cast that vote or not?
1: I love what Matthias Burnett told the people in 1801. He was talking to a big group preaching in Connecticut. He said, to God and posterity, you're accountable for your rights and your rules. You'll answer to God for your rulers, but you'll also answer your kids. He said, let not your children have a reason to curse you for giving up those rights and prostrating those institutions which your fathers delivered to you. We've been given some great institutions, some great blessings.
2: Yeah.
1: And we say, oh, I'm not going to do anything. God's going to raise it up. And lo and behold,

0: We get over to people who have an anti-God view, a secular view, a very aggressively hostile view. And then our kids, 40 years from now, say, what were you guys thinking? Now we're going to jail for sharing the gospel. Now if we say the word God on the sidewalk, we're arrested. It's not just God we'll answer to. It's subsequent generations from the Lord Terry. And by the way, I've got to say that every single generation since Christ was here the first time thought Christ was coming back in their generation. Apostles. And I believe the Bible is the inspired, inerrant, infallible Word of God, no question about it. And yet, I see that Peter and James and Paul all said that they were living in the last days. Now, what's that mean? Well, it must mean the last days last at least 2,000 years. You see, that's not our issue. The thing that we're told by Jesus in Luke 19:13 is, occupy till I come. Mm. And if we let eschatology get in the way of saying, well, you know, it's all over, this is the end time, and it just doesn't matter, whatever we do, it's already decreed by God. No, you occupy till I come. Thomas Jefferson had a letter to his daughter 200 years ago. He said, you're hearing all this stuff about the end times and about the end of days and about the end is at hand. He said, nobody knows the end time but the Father in heaven who will send the Son. He said, therefore, you live your life here without thinking about what the end time might be. Your duty is right now, right here. It's not out here somewhere. And that's the same for all of us.
1: Yeah.
0: That's why Jesus says, you occupy till I come. So is God going to pick the rulers? Yeah. And He's going to pick them through us if we'll get involved. If we choose not to be involved, then the pagans will pick the rulers and we'll have a whole different nation.
1: All right, David, time for one more. Let's find out what the next question is.
2: Doesn't the Bible say to submit to authority and not disagree?
1: You know, some people even say that's the reason that we never should have had a revolution in America. We're just supposed to submit and no matter what, don't disagree with government. What about today?
0: Yeah, the Bible does tell us to submit, but it doesn't say don't disagree. I mean, clearly, the three Hebrew children disagreed with Nebuchadnezzar. Daniel disagreed with Nebuchadnezzar. The Hebrew midwives disagreed with Pharaoh when he told them, you go kill all those Hebrew babies under two. Not only did they disagree, they disobeyed.
1: Yeah.
0: And you'll find that Hebrews 11, which is our Faith Hall of Fame, which lists all these heroes of our faith, so many of the people who appear there because they disobeyed civil authority. Now, does that indicate anarchy? No. And that's the proper interpretation of Romans 13, is when God says to submit to government and those in authority, what He's saying is submit to the institution of government, not to every single government that's out there. Does that mean if I'm in China and they tell me I have to abort my baby because they have a forced abortion policy that I have to go make sure my child is murdered? No, no, no. There's higher laws than that. And that's what the apostles dealt with in Acts 4 and 5, where they said, hey, you civil leaders have told us to stop proclaiming the name of Jesus. We got to make choices. Is it going to be you or God? We think we'll go with God.
1: Yeah.
0: That's civil disobedience.
1: So help me break it into two categories then. You might have something like that where it's clear you have to go against what government said because they're trying to get you to violate God's laws. But then maybe where part of the question was going, even just disagreeing with government at all or fighting to change government or to bring our nation back to what it was originally
0: founded on. Let me answer that by going back to the premise. Do we submit to government? In America, who's the government?
1: It's us.
0: That's us. Let me pull a document here. This is original from 1780. That's the original Constitution of Massachusetts. By the way, the Constitution of Massachusetts is the only constitution in the world older than the U.S. Constitution. We have the longest ongoing constitutional republic in the history of the world, but Massachusetts did their constitution 9 years before we ratified the U.S. Constitution. Now, unfortunately, a lot of the judges in their state don't read their constitution, but they got a great constitution.
1: It's still there. It may get ignored.
0: It's still there. It may get ignored. And by the way, the Founding Fathers at the Constitutional Convention said that they were copying what the states had done in their constitutions and creating the federal constitution.
1: And so this was one of those states that they really modeled.
0: Let me read here in the first part. It starts with John Adams giving an address to the people because he was a key part of writing that constitution. Then they get to the Declaration of Rights. These are the Declaration of Rights right at the front, the rights of the people, and their fundamental principles of government that are set forth. Now, let me just read the fifth principle here. All power residing originally in the people and being derived from the people, the several magistrates and officers of government vested with authority, whether legislative, executive, or judicial, all three branches, are the people's substitutes and agents and are at all time accountable to the people. Now, if we're supposed to submit to government, hey, we are the government. That's why the only title in the Constitution says we, the people. You know who's really supposed to submit is the leaders who're supposed to submit to the people. When the people express their will, as you know, we've had 31 states express their will that marriage between a man and a woman, we got leaders not wanting to submit to that. We've got people, America's overwhelmingly a pro-life nation. We got leaders don't want to submit to the will of the people. We're the authority.
1: Yeah.
0: See, we often get it reversed. They are servants. They are substitutes. They're always accountable to us, not us accountable to them.
1: That's why we should call them public servants.
0: That's right. They're not public officials.
1: They said something like agents. So there are substitutes. So we give that power to government.
0: We loan that power. We can take it back.
1: And then they are still accountable to us.
0: That's right.
1: So it's not that we've set up government and said, okay, now you run our lives and take care of everything. We've said, we're going to hire you basically to go do certain things.
0: And we believe, again, that government is ordained by God. And believing that it's ordained by God, this is the kind of government He's ordained in America, is self-government. We are in charge of our leaders. So when we say submit to government, what does that mean? That really means the leaders are supposed to follow the will of the people, as we've expressed it in so many ways. But submitting to government, really the way you express that is by your involvement in the process that God has ordained and established here under a constitution, which is choosing our leaders, helping reflect our laws, disagreeing with laws that are wrong, working to change those laws, contacting members of Congress or legislature or school board or city council and saying, whoa, guys, this is not right. If we don't use our voice when we've been given, and this is a real important thing to use our voice, because if you go back in the scriptures, remember when Moses, who led God used him to lead the people out of slavery and through the wilderness in the promised land, Moses didn't get to go in the promised land. And the reason was that when the people were murmuring and complaining and God said, we'll strike the rock, bring forth water out of the rock, Moses said, do we have to do this again for you guys? Well, who's this we business? I think God's the one who brings water. And God says, because you didn't sanctify me in the eyes of the people, because you didn't set me apart, you didn't set me above, you're not going to the promised land. Later he says, oh, by the way, Aaron, you're not going in either. What did I do? I didn't say anything. Exactly. When Moses made that bad statement, you kept your mouth shut. You says that Moses, it's God that does it. You're not bringing water out of the rock. It's God. You didn't say anything. You're not going in. That silence, that inactivity was counted as something wrong. And it still is for us today.
1: So that's the same in our culture today. If we see government doing things that are wrong, we see our culture going the
0: wrong
1: direction.
0: And we don't do anything with it.
1: Step back. We're guilty.
0: Well, see, that's what we're told in the scriptures too. If you see someone being led to slaughter and you don't step up, blood's on your head. And see, that's the way it is in so many policies, that wrong is being advanced, unrighteousness is being advanced, we see it, but if we keep silent, God will say, you had an opportunity to speak out. Now, why was it that you didn't say anything on that? And so, yeah, we've got to be involved. Submit to government, that simply means don't have anarchy. The institution of government is what God wants. To have no government is to have anarchy, and that's what God doesn't want. So yeah, we submit to government by submitting to the system which puts us in charge. We need to be involved.
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2: 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But on top of that, we're going to see a lot of people in heaven that were already saved, but started watching this broadcast and became a stronger disciple of the Lord, and they started leading others to the Lord. 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I want to raise up a generation that's going to take other people to heaven with them. That's what this broadcast is about, to take the Word of God, open it up, and show the simple revelation of it. And so if you'd like to become a partner with me, go to bobyandian.com. You'll find a place there on the face page where you can become a partner with me. I will be so glad to have you join me because I believe in what I'm doing, love what I'm doing, and the anointing of the Holy Spirit's upon it. But you know what? It still takes people who partner with me to get this broadcast out there. Thank you very much. We're talking about, from the Word of God, unbelief. We're talking about liberating ourselves from unbelief, liberating our faith by removing unbelief. And this is the problem. The disciples came to Jesus and they were talking to him. And Jesus, you know, originally when we started this particular broadcast yesterday, Jesus was talking to them and he said, I want you to learn to walk in love toward, and he mentioned some people and they said, oh Lord, increase our faith. He said, I don't need to increase your faith. If you have faith the size of a mustard seed, that's so tiny, he said, you can say to this mulberry tree, be pulled up by the roots and thrown into the sea, and it will obey you. Now, that's a lot for a small thing that size to do, but Jesus referred to it again one day. And when the disciples were trying to cast out a devil, they failed. We pointed out that in this particular case, this is the first failure they had in casting out a devil. They had been successful all this time before, but the difference in this case was it was the first time they did it in a crowd in a street. They'd been in homes, they'd been away from other people, and they cast out a devil, and they were, in fact, the first time they cast out a devil, they came to Jesus rejoicing, saying, even the demons are subject unto us through your name. And of course, Jesus told them, he said, huh, this is nothing. He said, compared to having eternal life, your names are written in heaven. That's what you should be rejoicing about. Jesus literally put this down on a level where he says, it's just a daily thing you're going to do. But going to heaven is a one-time thing. I mean, you receive Jesus and now you're going to heaven and you'll have it forever. Anything else we have in the Christian life is temporary. If we get healed, it'll last the rest of our life, maybe. But you know what? The point of it is, if you live 40 more years, then your healing lasted 40 years. But your salvation from the moment you receive it is eternal. You'll be with him in heaven. That's why we rejoice that our name is written in heaven, because it is eternal. Now, the disciples in this case failed. They were surrounded by a group of people. They were surrounded by the Pharisees who mocked them, made fun of them. Then the boy fell on the ground and started foaming at the mouth. They had never, and they were just like, they were overwhelmed by the circumstances. And so the father called Jesus over and said, would you cast out the devil? Jesus did it. Matthew 17, verses 18 and 19, Jesus rebuked the devil. And he departed out of him, and the child was cured at that time. Then the disciples came to Jesus separately, apart, and said, why couldn't we cast him out? Now, again, Jesus could have gone through all the details. Well, you guys were just embarrassed, and I know the problems and all the stuff there. No, when Jesus talked about them, they were confused at their failure, and they were confused by Jesus' success. They'd been successful before. Jesus in Matthew 10, 1 gave them authority to cast out demons, and they ran out and tried it and came back in Luke 10, 17, right at that very same time, and they said, wow, the devils are subject unto us in your name. Matthew 17, again, was the only time of many times that they had met a demon, but they were not successful this time. Why? Well, Mark 9, again, verses 14 through 27, fills in all the natural sides of this thing. But when Jesus talked to them in Matthew 17, I want you to turn there with me. This is where we're going to continue today. In Matthew 17, 20, Jesus explained to them why they could not cast out the devil. He says it's because of your unbelief. Jesus said to them, because of your unbelief. For truly I say to you, if you have faith as a grain of mustard seed, you'll say to this mountain, remove from here to another place, that's the sea, and it will be removed, and nothing will be impossible to you. Notice this, faith the size of a mustard seed, which you received at salvation, doesn't have to grow. If it can handle the new birth, take you from being a sinner to a saint, from the kingdom of darkness to the kingdom of light, bring you from spiritual death into spiritual life, make you a member of God's family, and remove you from Satan's family, if it can do all of that and display the exceeding greatness of God's power that raised Jesus from the dead into your life and raise you from the dead, then surely it can heal you. Surely it can cast out a devil, because these things are so small. I said it yesterday, but why, if all it takes is a mustard seed to move a mountain, why do we think now after salvation it takes a mountain of faith to move a mustard seed? It simply comes back to it. If it could do the biggest thing that ever existed in your life, it can handle these small things, temporary things that we face in daily life. Jesus tells them in this verse of scripture, he said, it's because of your unbelief. I say to you, if you have faith, again, the size of the grain of mustard seed, he said, before it could move a tree, that's a small problem. Now it can move a mountain, a huge problem. Remove from here to another place, it will be removed and nothing shall be impossible for you. Again, Jesus tells them the faith they have is plenty. Faith the size of a mustard seed will move both an implanted tree and a mountain, move it into the ocean. The mustard seed of faith that saved you will deliver you from small problems, large problems, set other people free. It's not the size of the problem, a tree or a mountain. It's the power of your faith that you need to zero in on. I ended yesterday talking about the song when I was growing up. It was called The Ant That Wanted to Move a Rubber Tree Plant. And this ant kept looking at that rubber tree plant, and the ant had high hopes. You know what that simply means to us, and we're in the kingdom of God, faith. That ant had faith, and he kept looking at that rubber tree plant and finally decided, and by the end of the song, it simply said, there goes another rubber tree plant, and there goes another rubber tree plant, because the ant was moving it. Imagine, you know, looking there and seeing that rubber tree plant moving, so you lift it up, and there's an ant underneath it. You go, whoa, look at that. This ant was moving that. We have something better. We can have a mountain moving. Lift up the mountain, look underneath it, and something the size of a mustard seed is moving that mountain. God simply says, I gave you more than enough. You look at your problems, they may look this small. You may look at other problems, they look this big. God simply says, the same faith will move it both. The ant with high hopes was under the rubber tree plant. Ants can move cake. You've seen that when you've been on a, you know, out there with your family and you're going out there to have a picnic and you see a little piece of cake moving off. You look underneath it, there's an ant under there. You think, look at that ant. It's moving that piece of cake. You look under the cake, you see the ant. Under a moving mountain, you lift it up, you see a mustard seed. What Jesus was saying is the problem is not your faith, but the resistance to your faith of unbelief. It comes back to this. Listen to this. If unbelief is not present, faith can move anything. The life of faith was never intended to be a tug of war. So don't work on your faith. Work on the unbelief. Don't work on the power of your faith and try to increase it. Work on what's holding your faith back, because again, faith was never designed to be a tug of war. And what happens is your faith starts to work for you, but if unbelief is present, there's this tug of war and nothing happens. Jesus instructed his disciples a lot about unbelief. And so in Mark chapter 6 and verse 6, it says, Jesus marveled at them because of their unbelief. This was when they were in the boat, in the ship. This is when Jesus stilled the storm and the disciples go, wow, look at that. Jesus again marveled at their unbelief. Mark chapter 16 and verse 14, it says, afterwards he appeared to the 11. This is again seeing them, and they sat to eat, and he upbraided them for their unbelief. So again, the disciples had problem with unbelief. What's God's instruction to us today? Not only do we look back at Jesus and his disciples, we can also look back to the Old Testament and find out this is not a new problem. The problem's been around for a long time. Why couldn't Israel, the first generation, go into the promised land? It was because of their unbelief. Hebrews chapter 3, verse 19, and Hebrews chapter 4 and verse 6 tells us, so we see that they, that's the first generation of Israel that was in the desert, could not enter into the promised land because of unbelief. So they wouldn't hang on the promise of God. They had faith. They had the power of God. They didn't have as many scriptures as we do, but the faith that they operated in could deliver them, bring them out of the wilderness into the promised land, but they couldn't enter in because of their unbelief. They kept griping and complaining in every situation. They saw what was wrong when they ran out of water. They saw what was wrong when they didn't like the manna that God sent from heaven. They complained all the time about what was wrong, what was wrong, what was wrong, instead of what God had supplied. And he said they could not enter in because of unbelief. The disciples got caught up in the crowd. They got caught up with the rebellion and the viciousness coming at them from the Pharisees. They also got caught up with the fact that the boy was vomiting there on the ground and throwing up on the ground because of this demon, and it scared them. And so they were looking at that, and unbelief just seemed to swallow them up and their faith wouldn't work. In Hebrews chapter 4 and verse 11, so let us labor to enter into that rest, lest any man fail after the same example of unbelief. Notice it says that any man fail. The way we fail is getting our eyes off the promises of God, over the simpleness of faith, over the smallness of what it takes to move our mountains or move our trees. It simply comes back to that again. And we fail just like they did, with the same example of unbelief. So we don't have to go just to Jesus and the disciples. We can go back to a generation of thousands of believers in the desert that couldn't move into the promised land because of their unbelief. It wasn't until the second generation that they rose up and said, we can conquer that land. Your tiny speck of faith asks only one thing: keep me unhindered, free from unbelief, and I'll move every mountain and every tree in your life. 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I have all that power. 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That's the biggest miracle you'll ever need. 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
2: Paul told us in Philippians chapter 1, verses 3 through 5, I thank my God at every remembrance of you, always in every prayer of mine, making requests for you, all with joy for your partnership in the gospel from the first day until now. 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I know joy is mentioned quite often, but the partnership is the real issue. 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I do too. I pray for my givers, my partners, my fellow ministers of the Word of God. Many of you have been with me since the beginning. 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
3: Dying Blood Box. Shalom, and we welcome you to the voice of one witness, my daughter Shelley,
4: who's my compatriot. And so before the world, from Genesis 2 on, before this world was reformed or recreated, he knew man was going to fall before he made Adam. So he had already slain a lamb. Mm-hmm. Well, how could that be? How could that be? Well, we'll see in a minute how it can be. Divine plans originate in the Father. Somewhere in the divine council rooms of heaven, the Father must have put forth his plan for man. Man would be a spirit made in God's image, on God's order and kind. Therefore, man would be able to fellowship with God. Man would be able to love God. Man would be created to work with God and to have dominion over the works of God's hands. For such high eternal purpose, man could not be a robot. Spirit man would be given a soul, a mind, a will, and emotions. Fallen Lucifer would tempt man's will. Man would fall into the tempter's hand. God knew that would happen. It wasn't his plan, but he knew it would happen. But God would redeem man, buy him back. God would design man for redemption in his creation. God would make man a creature of blood. God was not restricted to create creatures of blood. Angels were not created with blood. Lucifer didn't have any blood.
5: Right.
4: God and Jesus, before he came to earth, didn't have any blood.
5: Right. A body you prepared for me. So before that, he didn't.
4: Before that, he had no blood. God would call man Adam, connecting him in the wonderfully revealing Hebrew language to blood. The word for blood is dam. So he's Adam. He's a creature of blood. And he would make him from the dirt of the ground, his body. And the dirt of the ground is Adama. Adama.
5: Sure.
4: And both blood and ground are red.
5: Yes.
4: And the color red is Adam.
5: Adam.
4: So you have Adam, and you have the red earth, Adama. And you have blood dome. You have blood dome, and he's a creature of blood, Adam, Adam. So it's all together, all together. And God would put spirit man and his soul into a body of flesh made of the dust of the ground. The life of the flesh he would put in the blood. It is written in Leviticus 17 that the life of the flesh is in the blood.
5: Yes.
4: Leviticus 17, 11 and 14. Man's body is called an earthen vessel, and it can be broken.
5: Yes, it can.
4: And blood can be poured out of this earthen vessel. A life for a life.
5: A life, yes.
4: If a divine one... Now, this is back in the council rooms of heaven before God made man. We know this from Hebrews 9, 14. I'll read you that scripture in a minute.
5: Okay.
4: In some eternal moment, in some heavenly place, the one we call Savior agreed to fulfill the Father's great plan of redemption. First in heaven, when it was spoken, and eventually taking on flesh at Calvary. Our Lord Jesus offered himself through the eternal spirit without spot to God. How do we know that? Hebrews 9, 14. Hebrews 9, 14. How much more shall the blood of Christ...
5: Glory.
4: There you have Jesus, the Messiah. That's what it means, the anointed one.
5: Yes, the anointed one.
4: Through the eternal spirit, that's the Holy Ghost, offer himself without spot to God. That's the Father. Here's the Trinity right in this verse. To purge your conscience from dead works to serve the living God. If one will go and live a perfect life and pay the price of justification, then I'm going to make man and redeem him. And Jesus, the Messiah, offered himself.
5: Thank you, Lord Jesus.
4: And he offered himself through the Holy Spirit to the Father. And then he became the lamb slain before the foundation of the world. Already offered.
5: Glory to God.
4: As soon as God said it, and as soon as he agreed, and they had agreement in the Father, Son, and Holy Ghost, he was a lamb slain. And then he came and lived it out.
5: Yes, he did.
4: And he came and lived it out, and you know what happened in the garden. And in the garden, Shelley, I've been thinking about this now. I'm kind of like Brother Hagin. I can't absolutely prove this is true, but it's true. But you can't prove that it's not. So in that garden, after man fell, God turned to the serpent, and he gave, you might say, he made a covenant with him. Mm. And he said, one is going to come. Mm-hmm. Hallelujah. This is in Genesis chapter 3. So if we'll just read there in Genesis chapter 3, and I think some of the saddest verses in the Bible. Here comes God. And they heard the voice of the Lord God walking in the garden in the cool of the day, and Adam and his wife hid themselves from the presence of the Lord God amongst the trees of the garden. And the Lord God said, Adam, where are you? Ephoata. And he said, I heard your voice in the garden, and I was afraid because I was naked, and I hid myself. Before he's crowned with glory, he's having fellowship with God, but he falls, and everything is broken. So after this, God speaks to Adam. He speaks to Hava, Eve, we say, and he speaks to the serpent. Mm-hmm. And he says to the serpent, I will put enmity between thee and the woman, between thy seed and her seed. He shall bruise your head, and you shall bruise his heel. In other words, there's a seed coming. Going to be the seed of a woman. Not going to be the seed of Adam. Mm-mm. Actually going to be the seed of God,
5: right,
4: the Father. Mm-hmm. So here's the promise of a coming one. And this coming one, he's going to bruise your head. He's going to take away your kingdom, right, everything about you. Mm-hmm. Because he had usurped authority.
5: Yes.
4: But you're going to bruise his heel. I think that Satan would never, ever have been able to crucify Jesus if it were not for that statement. Now, that's what I can't prove. Because the Bible says, if they'd only known, they wouldn't have.
5: Right, crucified.
4: So he didn't reveal everything to him.
5: Right.
4: But eventually, it's going to take the blood of a perfect one,
5: right,
4: to redeem man.
5: Yeah.
4: And then when that blood is shed, and God receives it,
5: right,
4: then we're in the new covenant. Mm-hmm. On
5: glory.
4: Better promises.
5: Yes.
4: And like it said there, I turned away from it in Hebrews, but it said, the blood of bulls and goats, if they could purge, mm-hmm, what about
5: how
4: the blood?
5: More?
4: How much more, mm-hmm, of the one who offered himself,
5: right,
4: through the eternal spirit,
5: that's right,
4: to the Father,
5: yes,
4: to shed his blood for you. And now our covenant, based on better promises, is in this book.
5: Yes.
4: These are the terms, these are the words of the covenant. Covenant has blood and it has words. Mm-hmm. This is testament. Jesus said, this is the blood of the, King James says, New Testament, of the new covenant, in my blood.
5: Yes.
4: We've got the blood of a covenant.
5: We do.
4: I just could imagine what David would do if he had our covenant. Oh, my goodness, Shelley. He would plead that covenant blood. Let's look a little bit about this covenant and how it came about. Psalm 118 we're going to get to, but before we get there, and I'm going to have to kind of go fast, Shelley.
5: Oh, okay.
4: So we're going to read Matthew 26:30, and this is when they have been in, they've had, the Jews have rejected the kingdom. Their leadership has.
5: During the time of Jesus.
4: And Jesus, then after Judas left, they're at the Last Supper, mm-hmm, the Seder meal. And after Judas left, he presented to them what this new covenant was all about. And when they had, this is Matthew 26:30, and when they had sung a hymn, they went out to the Mount of Olives. And so what is that hymn? What is that hymn? I always wondered when I was a little girl. Well, we know what it is. It's Psalm 118. Mm-hmm. Now, this is what they sang after he said this, because as they were eating, he took bread. This is Mark 14:22. He took bread and blessed it and broke it and said to them, this is my body. And he took the cup, and when he had given thanks, he gave it to them, and they all drank it. And he said, this is my blood of the covenant, which is poured out for many. Hallelujah.
5: Glory.
4: And Mark 14:26 says, and when they had sung a hymn, they went out to the Mount of Olives. Mm-hmm. So they drank the blood of the covenant, and they, yes, went to the Mount of Olives after they sang a hymn. What hymn did they sing before they went up to to Gethsemane? They sang Psalm 118.
5: Yes.
4: We know that's what they sing at Passover. So I'm going to read just a little bit of it to you. Psalm 118:1, because it's filled with chesed, and it's talking about Jesus, and he's going to be put to the altar. He's, mm-hmm, going to be the stone that the builders rejected, and they're singing about it, and it's filled with chesed.
5: Yes.
4: Verse 1, O give thanks, and it's yada, with your hands lifted, to the Lord, For he is good, and his chesed endures forever. Glory. Let Israel say, his chesed endures forever.
5: Amen.
4: Let the house of Aaron say, his chesed endures forever. Let those who fear the Lord say, his chesed endures forever. They would sing this, Shelley.
5: Yes.
4: And they would. The leader would say, let those who fear the Lord say, and everybody would say, his chesed endures forever.
5: Leolam.
4: Jesus is that covenant blood, and he's singing about it before he goes to the cross.
5: Yes.
4: And so Psalm 118 and verse 10. All nations surrounded me. Now that's Jesus on the cross. In the name of the Lord, I cut them off. They surrounded me on every side. In the name of the Lord, I cut them off. They surrounded me like bees. They went out like a fire among thorns. In the name of the Lord, I cut them off. I was pushed hard so that I was falling, but the Lord helped me. The Amplified and other translations get it better here. You thrust sorely at me that I might fall, but Jehovah helped me. And then it goes on, and we know that it is God, and he's talking about Jesus. And we especially know it because it says, let's go with verse 19. Open to me the gates of righteousness that I may enter through them and give thanks to the Lord. This is the gate of the Lord. The righteousness shall enter through it. I thank you. He's the gate, Jesus. I thank you that you have answered me and become my salvation. And that word is Yeshua. Now, Jesus is singing this. The stone that the builders rejected has become the cornerstone. This is the Lord's doing.
5: Hallelujah.
4: It is marvelous in our eyes.
5: Marvelous.
4: This is the day the Lord has made. Let us rejoice and be glad in it. They're going to go over to a new day, a new covenant. It doesn't mean this is a new day, Monday, Tuesday, Wednesday, Thursday. It's a new day.
5: Yeah,
4: it's a new covenant. And Jesus sang about it that very day. Verse 26, blessed be he who comes in the name of the Lord. We bless you from the house of the Lord. The Lord is God,
5: Glory.
4: And he has made his light to shine upon us. Bind the sacrifice with cords to the horns of the altar. That cross was an altar, and Jesus is going to be bound
5: sacrifice.
4: To it
5: yes.
4: for you and me. And the psalm ends with verse 28, you are my God, and I will give thanks, yada, to you. You are my God, I will extol you. Oh, give yada to the Lord.
5: Praise God.
4: Why? Ki tov, ki le'olam hasdo. For he is good,
5: that's why.
4: And his chesed endures forever.
5: Amen.
4: Jesus on the cross was the obligation of God to our covenant.
5: That's right.
4: And Jesus fulfilled God's obligation to you and me. And now we can take all advantage
5: benefit.
4: Of that covenant. Shalom.
5: Shalom.
4: Two-thirds of these scriptures are prophecy. Most of them have been fulfilled. But we're going to do what Peter says. He says, pay attention to the prophets because they're like a light shining in a dark place.
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8: 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Proverbs 22:29 teaches, "Do you see someone skilled in their work? They will serve before kings. They will not serve before officials of low rank." 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
10: Chapter 15. A soft answer turneth away wrath, but grievous words stir up anger. The tongue of the wise useth knowledge aright, but the mouth of fools poureth out foolishness. The eyes of the Lord are in every place, beholding the evil and the good. A wholesome tongue is a tree of life, but perverseness therein is a breach in the spirit. A fool despiseth his father's instruction, but he that regardeth reproof is prudent. In the house of the righteous is much treasure, but in the revenues of the wicked is trouble. The lips of the wise disperse knowledge, but the heart of the foolish doeth not so. The sacrifice of the wicked is an abomination to the Lord, but the prayer of the upright is his delight. The way of the wicked is an abomination unto the Lord, but he loveth him that followeth after righteousness. Correction is grievous unto him that forsaketh the way, and he that hateth reproof shall die. Hell and destruction are before the Lord. How much more, then, the hearts of the children of men? A scorner loveth not one that reproveth him, neither will he go unto the wise. A merry heart maketh a cheerful countenance, but by sorrow of the heart the spirit is broken. The heart of him that hath understanding seeketh knowledge, but the mouth of fools feedeth on foolishness. All the days of the afflicted are evil, but he that is of a merry heart hath a continual feast. Better is little with the fear of the Lord than great treasure and trouble therewith. Better is a dinner of herbs where love is than a stalled ox and hatred therewith. A wrathful man stirreth up strife, but he that is slow to anger appeaseth strife. The way of the slothful man is as an hedge of thorns, but the way of the righteous is made plain. A wise son maketh a glad father, but a foolish man despiseth his mother. Folly is joy to him that is destitute of wisdom, but a man of understanding walketh uprightly. Without counsel, purposes are disappointed, but in the multitude of counselors they are established. A man hath joy by the answer of his mouth, and a word spoken in due season, how good is it? The way of life is above to the wise, that he may depart from hell beneath. The Lord will destroy the house of the proud, but he will establish the border of the widow. The thoughts of the wicked are an abomination to the Lord, but the words of the pure are pleasant words. He that is greedy of gain troubleth his own house, but he that hateth gifts shall live. The heart of the righteous studieth to answer, but the mouth of the...
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11: Welcome to a special edition of Gospel Truth with Andrew Womack. On today's broadcast, Andrew is joined by David and Tim Barton as they discuss the history of Christian liberty in America. And now, here's Andrew.
12: Welcome to a very special edition of the Gospel Truth. I am now interviewing David and Tim Barton from Wall Builders Ministry, and they are just a tremendous resource on American history. And we're doing this in celebration of the 250th anniversary of this nation, and we're going back and straightening out a lot of the things that have been said, a lot of misinformation that has been given about our nation, and I tell you, this is super beneficial. So we're doing this for a two-week period on my program, interviewing David and Tim Barton from Wall Builders. So we're going to go right back into that interview and pick up where we left off.
13: This Bible got banned in England.
14: Now, let me also put a little caveat in here. Now, you can, if you see the rotunda of the U.S. Capitol, there's a 14-high, 20-foot-wide picture of that Bible, the center of the pilgrims. That's the center of their life. But that Bible, as the size it is right there, that is called the world's first pocket Bible. So I don't know what size pockets they had, but they called it a pocket Bible. And that's because prior to that, the Bibles were called pulpit Bibles. They were folio Bibles about four times that large, and they were chained to the pulpit churches. You cannot take a Bible with you. And actually, it really doesn't matter what the Bible says, because whatever the king tells you, he'll kill you if you don't do it. So you do what the king says. And so this is the first actual Bible that an individual could take and study, which is why all those commentaries on the side are so significant. Because you got commentaries that, no, this is what we've done for the last 500 years. It is wrong. We should have been doing this. And so it is a cultural. Now, this is a King James. This is the second one that came out. The first one was those big folio 1611. That's 1612. So that's a pocket size.
13: So a little more context in this. So even background where kings were doing something different. And in the Anglican Church is birthed by King Henry VIII. And he is the one that really wants a son. And his wife keeps giving him a daughter. And he wants a divorce. I want a woman, I want a wife who will give me a son. And that's not how biology works at all. Clearly, he did not understand that. But at that time, there was a Catholic Church. And so he goes to the Pope and says, I would like a divorce. And the Pope says, you have no biblical grounds for a divorce. And he gets so frustrated, he says, then I'm not going to be Catholic anymore. I'm going to start my own church. He said, as the head of my own church, I will grant myself a divorce. Well, this was the beginning of the Anglican Church, but there was other doctrines they changed. And this is one of the things that happened under kings, is kings would begin to change biblical doctrines and theology based on some of their desires and whims and wishes. In fact, even in England, Parliament began passing laws over what was biblical and not biblical. And so part of what happened when the Geneva Bible comes out, the Reformers' commentary in the side margins is pointing out, that's not what the Word of God actually says. The Bible says something very different than what that law says. And so it was leading this kind of underground revolt. And King James at the time in England, he says, this is crazy. This is like the Pharisees and Sadducees arguing over these details. And King James arguably might not have even cared that much of who's right. He's just like, I'm tired of you guys bickering. This is ridiculous. I'm going to appoint a group. They're going to come out with a Bible, and we're going to do this one, and we're going to forget all y'all stuff. This is actually part of the background leading.